0: Christians, we realize that there really is only one sacrament, right? There is the Eucharist, and that everything fundamentally is called to be Eucharistic. Like when Paul says to give thanks, you know, in all things,
1: right.
0: I really think what he's trying to say, like, you know, to Eucharistize in all things, to live a life that is constantly Eucharistic, a life of constant offering, lifting up of all things, right, for the salvation of the world. And the joy, I think, of these ministerial moments, these opportunities for service, is that it is the inbreaking of the kingdom, right? Mm. Like you think about sharing a meal with somebody, for example. We share a meal, we give somebody who's hungry, you know, a sandwich or a plate of food or whatever it is. They're going to be hungry again, right? In a couple of hours, whatever it is, certainly by tomorrow, they're going to be hungry again. We haven't solved the problem of hunger or poverty or anything like that.
1: Right.
0: But in that moment, we have given them a sign of the age to come, right? A time will come when your belly is not going to be growling at you anymore. A time will come when your tears will be wiped away. A time will come when you will no longer be sitting alone on the street corner, ignored and dehumanized by the thousands of people who don't even acknowledge your existence. You know, and for so many people, right, like hurt people. We put ourselves in these situations of loneliness and despair because we've been hurt in some sort of way. But this begins to like break that cycle, because when we are experiencing like genuine unconditional love that gives without expecting anything in return, it widens the horizons of what is possible in the world, right? If all we have known is poverty, if all we have known is scarcity, if all we have known is abuse, if all we have known is vilification and you know, corporal punishment and whatever it might be, suddenly you have this world where somebody sits with you gratuitously, where somebody gives you something gratuitously. Like that is a sign of the kingdom. That is an inbreaking of the kingdom. That is sacramental. And to the extent that we do that more in our lives, like we are simply experiencing the unconditional joy and presence of the living God. You know, why do we serve? Because we've experienced periods of loneliness and we know how bad it is. And we want to create a world where fellowship is the norm, because we've experienced like bits of hunger. Like it's hard to fast. Imagine how hard it is to like not have anything to eat for days and weeks on end. So we serve because like that is, again, a sign of what the kingdom is, a world where our stomachs aren't going to be full. When why does the Lord keep talking about the kingdom again and again in the scripture as a marriage feast? Right? It's a big old party where everybody's having a great time and there is a seat with your name on it and the plate is full and the cup is full and you're surrounded by loved people who love you. Mm. Like that's what everything should be. And to the extent that we can live out real ministry, especially this ministry of service, this ministry of the tables that we tend to overlook, that's just making the kingdom real.
1: I love that. You know, it reminds me, you know, in the last few moments, just sharing this, you were bringing just a flood of just thoughts in my mind, Steve, but I couldn't help but think, A, of the Passover meal, what the Jewish people, what we hear about Christ encouraging and sharing following the Exodus, about how the Jewish people were to celebrate Passover. And it talks about how that when we sacrifice this lamb, and I know you know this, but you know, for our listeners, that to sacrifice the lamb, and not only are you to sacrifice it and that for you to eat it, but you should make so much that you should invite people to the table that are your neighbors, people that maybe that to the ones who have nothing to eat because there's space at the table. And then fast forward that to St. John Chrysostom's Easter sermon, which literally says that there is space at the table, that we are called to invite people there. So I love what you were sharing, because I think there is space at our table. There should be space at the table of our heart, literally space at the table that we can have in our churches that welcome and embrace people. And so I think that what you've shared with us tonight has been just an opportunity for us to kind of open our eyes a little bit wider to the needs that are there, and especially this organization, this ministry, I would call, that is really doing great work. And so I encourage all of our listeners, go check out this website. Go to focusna.org, focusna.org. They have some great work. They'll share with you a whole bunch of ways that you can get engaged and get involved. But also, if you, Steve, how could they get a hold of you? Is it through the website? Would that be the best way to communicate with you?
0: I think my email is on there. It's schristoforou@focusna.org. My role is I work with our existing center directors, and I also work with new cities to make new centers. So actually, in the past year, we've got a new center up and running in Houston, a new one in Cincinnati. I'm hoping to have at least two or three new centers up and running next year. And, you know, who knows what the future is going to hold. So I've actually had, you know, friends send me Facebook messages and strangers send me emails. Like, we'd love to develop a center, you know. Feel free to reach out. I can't promise you I'll have capacity like in the next 6 to 9 months because the requests are sort of piling up. But God willing, at some point, right, we can come together. In the meantime, connect you with a local initiative, a Yes Trip or whatever it is. But I think every major city in the United States should have a focus center, a place where Orthodox Christians are putting their our shingle out there and saying, if you are in need, come to us. Because we are not simply Christians who talk the talk, we walk the walk.
1: Absolutely. Very well said. And in the meantime, everyone, like Steve mentioned throughout the entire show, is you all have a gift, whatever that those gifts are, whatever people compliment you on, whatever you feel like God has put on your heart. As he mentioned, a gift is a gift that's supposed to be unwrapped and shared with the world. So utilize your gifts in your local community to make a difference in this world. We are called to be the eyes, the ears, the arms of Christ to help those that are in need. Steve, as always, brother, I love having you on our show, and thanks for taking the time to be with us tonight.
0: Oh, it's my joy. Always a pleasure. Thank you.
1: Thank you, brother. And I do want to thank Matushka Trudy, as she does every single Tuesday, in producing our show. And we love her and we thank her so much. And also, I want to let you know that for the next two Tuesdays, we're dedicating a two-part series. Roxanne will be here with me on strengthening our marriages. And so we're going to deal with, how do we deal with conflict? If you're in a relationship right now that you maybe struggle with just the tools to deal with conflict, we're going to do that. And how do you still have fun in a marriage? So often we're seeing that sometimes after the first child, or when children end up going or in adolescence or in high school or in college, we see a lot of the fun level, if you will, within a family go down. How do we keep that going? How do we strengthen our marriages? Part one and part two will be over the next 2 weeks. So definitely don't miss that. Share it with your friends and family. And as I mentioned earlier at the top of the show, if you're wanting to receive our daily inspirational messages, go right now to thelowes.com/subscribe, and you can subscribe to receive our daily messages. 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So check us out there. God bless you, my friends, and stay strong in your walk of faith.
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0: On the Compassionate Mission in Toronto, Ontario. Daily we seek to live the simplicity of the gospel and to witness to the unique dignity and infinite value of each person. Through our open doors we welcome people from all walks of life, awakening and mirroring the beauty that lies at the heart of each person. These are the parables of community. They illustrate the reality that the kingdom of God is among us, often hidden in the noise and busyness of daily life. They are the precious pearls that God gives us when we risk opening our doors to the stranger.
1: Being drawn out. It's just before 9 a.m. on a weekday. In Toronto's downtown financial district, people are scurrying to work, dressed head to toe in their best business suits. Not far away on the outskirts of the financial hub, St. John's Mission is also preparing for the day. People are coming together, not to join the rat race, however. Imagine two people riding the same streetcar to where they will spend their respective days very differently. One chases the need to be relevant, profitable, and irreplaceable. He busies himself making all the right moves and possessing all the tools of relevance. Nice apparel, a status symbol phone. He speaks about his weekend and thereby shows his importance. He clearly deserves to be there and tries desperately to be recognized. It's no surprise that the suicide rates are the highest among the elderly in our Western society. A society that says, your self-worth is attached to your utility, and if the person loses his utility, he is good for nothing and is no longer relevant.
2: The other man on the streetcar is headed to St. John's Mission. He doesn't know exactly what to expect when he goes there. Sometimes it's busy, sometimes it's slow. Often the people that walk in through the door dictate the type of day it will be, depending on what's going on in their lives. He knows that life is unpredictable and tumultuous, and often gritty, for people living in poverty, desperation, and loneliness. St. John's is not a place for a person to etch out an empire in one's honor, or to lead a pristine existence untainted by the messiness of real life. This is a tale of two cities, or rather, a city with its margins. Two distinct realities, the interior of the city being comparable to the elite corridors of power and love of self, or simply to that which draws or tantalizes us away from Christ and his poor, such as the pursuit of material gains, hobnobbing with those who make us look good, or doing our best to look out for ourselves without regard to anyone else's well-being. The exterior of the city, being the margins, is where you find the poor, abused, invisible, discarded, and useless members of the human race. In our contemporary world, these are the lepers of Christ's time.
1: A number of weeks ago, during the Sunday Epistle reading, we heard these words from Hebrews chapter 13. The high priest carries the blood of the animals into the most holy place as a sin offering, but the bodies are burned outside the camp. And so Jesus also suffered outside the city gate to make the people holy through his own blood. Let us then go to him outside the camp, bearing the disgrace he bore. This is the crux of our faith. God reveals himself to the world in the action of Christ's crucifixion. Jesus is drawn out of the city, beyond the gates of Jerusalem. There he is elevated onto a torture tool, so that even in his death, all possible human dignity is removed from him. On the cross, the icon of God is revealed as being completely self-emptied, thus being drawn out from the glory worthy of his divinity as God. The author continues, "If we want to be with God, we must go to where he is." The icon of God is Christ crucified and disgraced, sharing even his death with two others who are themselves crucified and disgraced. He is not the urban socialite who wheels and deals his way to relevance and prominence in high Jerusalem society. He is not interested in dining with Caiaphas or offering counsel to Pontius Pilate. Instead, God reveals himself to us as a vulnerable man, sharing the same reproach of those who suffer away from the corridors of power. Today, as in ancient times, we continue to send all that we see as useless or discardable outside the walls of our camp. And it is to them that Christ chooses to go. And that is where we too must go. It is only in being drawn out of our own delusions for relevance that we can intimately know and imitate Christ. The name Moses means to be drawn out. The prophet Moses was given this name because he had been drawn out of the river Nile by Pharaoh's daughter. However, perhaps the real drawing out of his life came when he emptied himself of his title, authority, power, wealth, and social relevance. After divesting himself of all those trappings, and allowing himself to be drawn out to where there is supposedly little comfort or sane habitation, away from the decadence of Pharaoh's court, he encountered the God that is outside the camp, the God who is with those who suffer under oppression. It is there God revealed to him that he should live with those people. He aligns himself with those in the margins, those who do not eat at Pharaoh's table, nor live off his pleasures. Moses' drawing out might have confused those who he left behind in the palace. Perhaps they would say, "Why do you tediously bother us day and night, my dear brother Moses, over these insignificant slaves?" Dorothy Day, a 20th century Catholic missionary, echoed that same statement when she said that the disciples of Christ are here to comfort the disturbed and disturb the comforted.
2: About 2 years ago, a developer came to the mission's neighborhood and bought up a city block. There was soon built a large and unaffordable block of townhouse condominiums just across the street from the mission. But it wasn't long into the process that we heard rumblings about the developer eyeing our side of the street for the same purpose. He would have liked to tear down the mission and St. John's Bakery to build again. The mission truly is marginal to society and deemed an unimportant waste of real estate. But what has failed to be seen when the worth of a place like St. John's is minimized or overlooked is that real joy and life exist there, even if it might be hard to recognize at first. Outside the city gate is where we will find beauty, goodness, and truth, all of which give us renewed life.
1: Yes, Christ was crucified outside the city, but he was also resurrected outside the city. We too can experience the resurrection if we go out to the margins with him. Though this might sound like a no-brainer, we are often lured to believe that the lies that say otherwise. Doubt descends upon us and we begin saying to ourselves, "Let's be practical. There can be no life, fulfillment, and satisfaction unless we remain inside the places of power." This way of thinking is reminiscent of those people who wandered the desert with Moses. Though they were physically free from Pharaoh's oppressive regime, their hearts and minds yearned to return to Egypt and to the slavery they came to know so well. It's hard to blame ourselves for thinking this way. Every day we are promised everything from status to wealth to even love, provided we continue to live for ourselves. These vain promises, whatever they may be for each of us, are but a fleeting mirage. The more we concern ourselves with them, the further away we are from being drawn out, and the more we feel unfulfilled, misunderstood, and utterly alone. If we are to seek life and have it more abundantly, we must assume that which Christ has extended to us. That is, as jarring as it may sound, to suffer for the sake of love. Suffering for the sake of love and real joy are not antagonistic to one another, but instead, suffering for love's sake is the mother which gives birth to real joy.
2: Real joy is regularly experienced at the mission. You can see it when Sean talks for months in advance about the upcoming hoedown and who he wants to share a dance with, or when Janice welcomes and takes selfies with all the new volunteer groups, or the camaraderie that is felt when planting or harvesting the community garden at St. Mary's, or the new lease on life for a woman who turned her life around after her struggle with addiction, and her newfound commitment to the mission. The examples are endless. Moses, after wandering in the desert for 40 years, is not only left with the harshness of the terrain, but completing his life in the margins is also able to clearly see the promised land, which he never would have seen from Pharaoh's palace. Likewise, we need to be willing to risk it all in order to allow God to draw us with the promise of the beauty of real life out into the margins and to live with those there.
0: Thank you for listening to our Parables of Community, Asceticism of the Open Door. These parables are the precious pearls that God bestows on the church when it risks opening its door to the stranger. We hope that they will inspire you to discover the presence of the kingdom in your own parishes and life. This has been a listener-supported presentation of Ancient Faith Radio.

0: Okay, hello. My name is Melanie. I am with Ancient Faith Publishing, and I am here today with Amber Prather, who is our author of A Saint's Guide to Praying with Your Feet, put out with Ancient Faith Kids. So Amber, thank you so much for joining me today. I'm so excited for this conversation.
1: Yeah, thank you for having me. Excited to talk about it.
0: Yes, it's going to be great. Okay, so just to start out, can you just tell us a little bit about yourself? How did you get into writing? Did you grow up in the church? What's a little background information?
1: Yeah, a little bit of background information. So I did not grow up Orthodox. So I was living in Alaska when I was a kid.
0: Wow.
1: And we became non-denominational while we were there. And then my dad went back to school and studied Near Eastern archaeology and religious studies.
0: Wow.
1: And then he did a master's in Syriac patristics.
0: Wow.
1: Which is how my family discovered Orthodoxy. But we didn't actually become Orthodox until my senior year of high school when I was 18. And then I went to college. I studied theology and medieval and Byzantine studies.
0: Nice.
1: And one of my roommates, while I was in college, she and I actually wrote 7 novels for fun.
0: Oh my.
1: None of them are published. Probably none of them will be. There's 3 of them that I have permission to publish from her if I want to. She's now a sister with the Daughters of St. Paul.
0: Okay.
1: So she has some children's books. She's got some, she just actually had a vampire novel come out.
0: Wow.
1: So she's still writing. She works in their children's editorial department.
0: Great.
1: That's kind of how I got into writing. And then it's kind of how I became Orthodox too.
0: So. Okay. So now you're not in Alaska anymore, right?
1: No. So I have lived Colorado, Alaska, Missouri,
0: okay,
1: Virginia, DC, Maryland area, Washington State, New York State, and now I'm in Iowa.
0: Wow.
1: I've been around a little bit.
0: Now, is that just because of your family or like jobs?
1: A little bit of lots of different reasons. So Colorado to Alaska was because my parents had always wanted to live in Alaska.
0: Mm-hmm.
1: And then to Missouri was when my dad went back to school. To Virginia was my parents are both computer programmers. So there was more work in Virginia than Missouri.
0: Mm-hmm.
1: And my dad was looking at doing a PhD. And then I went to school at Catholic University in DC.
0: Okay.
1: For both my undergrad and my first master's. And then while I was finishing the master's, my family had in the meantime moved to Washington. So I moved out with them while I was finishing my master's. And then I went to seminary in New York at St. Vlad's.
0: Oh, great.
1: And then that's where I met my husband. That's where I had my daughter, Elizabeth.
0: Wow.
1: Which is the same name as the main character in this
0: yes.
1: book.
0: Yeah.
1: And then he was from Iowa. So we're living here for now. Yeah.
0: How so cool is that?
1: There's no one reason.
0: So did you do your MDiv at St. Vlad's or an MA?
1: Yep.
0: Okay.
1: MDiv.
0: Nice.
1: Yeah.
0: Very cool. That's awesome. That's really great. So you really have a lot of background information as an author then. A lot of, experience in that.
1: Yeah.
0: Which is great. Wow. How cool. So is this your first book then?
1: This is my first published book. Yep.
0: Okay. Very exciting. Very exciting. That's great. So where did the idea of this book come from for you?
1: So,
0: your daughter?
1: Yes, it did. And it's pretty fun. So Ellie is, she's 3 now, but, so the shorthand is Andrew and I met our first year at seminary. We got married our 2nd year. We had Ellie our 3rd year.
0: Okay. Very busy time at seminary.
1: Yes. A lot happened while we were at seminary. And so Ellie, I was pregnant with her, and it was probably the spring before she was born. I remember we were, I think there was a lecture or something, but we were talking, Andrew and I were talking afterward to one of the professors at Vlad's, Father Bogdan, and his wife.
0: Mm-hmm.
1: And we were talking about Ellie. And when I got pregnant with Ellie, Andrew's priest of his home parish, Father Bartholomew, who's now our priest because he's here in Pella, gave us a prayer that's for discerning the patron saint of your child.
0: Wow.
1: That's basically like addressing them and saying, you know, can you ask God who revealed his name, who revealed the name of Christ, and who revealed the name of the forerunner? Mm-hmm. Can you ask him to reveal our child's name so that we can address you more fully in prayer, right? And so once we found out Ellie was a girl, we started praying that, and we got the name Elizabeth.
0: Mm.
1: And then I was like, okay. But we weren't sure which Elizabeth, right? Because right. We knew there was at least two.
0: Right.
1: There are three.
0: Okay.
1: So funny thing, my home parish was Elizabeth the New Martyr.
0: Hmm.
1: Andrew and I were married on the feast day of Zechariah and Elizabeth.
0: Wow.
1: So the third Elizabeth is our little girl. And like my parents met playing Dungeons and Dragons. So like the fact that she stomped a dragon to death was kind of a foregone conclusion. So we'd figured out that was Ellie's saint.
0: Yes.
1: And then as Ellie got big enough for me to start feeling her move, I never stopped feeling her move.
0: Hmm.
1: We used to joke that that's what we got for naming her after a saint who was famous for stomping a dragon to death.
0: Sure. Yeah, of course.
1: anytime like Andrew like would touch my belly, like, or if he'd put his face near my belly so that he could talk to her, she could bam.
0: Of course.
1: Every single time. I never had to do kick with my child. So we're like, she's going to be super mobile. It's just going to be a thing. So anyway, we were talking to Father Bogdan in Korea about that, about the fact that she moved so much. And they're like, tell us more about her saint. Because like, they didn't know much about St. Elizabeth. She, St. Elizabeth the Wonder Worker is not as well known.
0: Right. Right.
1: So I was telling the story of who she was. And they're like, you should write a children's book about that. So that's where the idea came from. And I started thinking about it, you know, while I was pregnant with Ellie, like after she was born, I started sometimes at a time I would tell her the story of who St. Elizabeth was as her story. And so kind of just it kind of built out of that.
0: Yes. Amazing. So when you were pregnant with Ellie, or maybe even beforehand, did you know very much about St. Elizabeth the Wonder Worker?
1: I had never heard of this particular saint before. Okay. Yeah. Before I was like, okay. What Elizabeths are there? What are the possible things? Right? Yeah.
0: Okay.
1: Yeah.
0: Wow. Amazing. So, did it prove to be true? Is Ellie very active?
1: She's very mobile. Yeah. Actually, it's funny. The let's see. The first time I felt her move was in the chapel at Lads.
0: Oh.
1: It was actually the first or second day of Lent. And I know this because it was the first day. It was the first day of Lent because Vlad's does a 2-day silent retreat at the start of Lent.
0: Okay.
1: And I was in the chapel, and then Deacon Vitali, who's now Bishop Vasili, he was about to give his Lenten reflection talk.
0: Mm-hmm.
1: And somehow she managed to tickle me. I don't know. I don't know how she managed to tickle, but she tickled me. The first time I felt her move, she tickled me.
0: No way.
1: And I was like, I can't laugh. This is a silent retreat. It's being recorded. Like, this is terrible. I was like, also, I couldn't tell anyone.
0: Of course. Yeah.
1: Because it's a silent retreat.
0: Right.
1: It was like, you would pick now, right? Like, you would pick now.
0: Hilarious.
1: So the first time I felt her move was in the chapel at Vlad's. The first time she ever crawled was in the chapel at Vlad's. And the first time she ever walked was in the chapel at Vlad's.
0: Wow. How special is that? So it's a really beautiful family place for you guys.
1: Yeah. It's also where we got married. So
0: beautiful.
1: Yeah.
0: Oh, I love that. That is beautiful.
1: Yeah. So, but she is very mobile.
0: Yes.
1: And she loves, She gets swim lessons. She loves kicking her feet. So
0: for her, that's great. Oh, what a special story. So, wow, that's amazing. So, you know, when you decided, okay, this is maybe something I'm interested in writing a children's book about St. Elizabeth, and you knew more about her, what about her story really kind of inspired you to go the extra mile and actually go through the process of writing and publishing a book?
1: Yeah. I like writing. Mm-hmm. And so it kind of just made sense from that perspective. But then I was also, I talked to Sister Allison, my friend, and she suggested a book on how to write children's books. That was very useful. I'm blanking on the title right now or the author's name. So sorry, but, But I started going through that. And one of the things that it was talking about was like making whatever the point is of the story connect to something for children. And by the point time I'd reached that stage, my child was mobile.
0: Yes.
1: So like just thinking about how, you know, I'm so grateful that we were at Vlad's, you know, her first couple of years of life, and also the parish assignment that Andrew had and then I had. That was such a really welcoming community too, for my very active little toddler. Being able to think about how like how movement can be holy, because a lot of Christianity in our culture tends to be very disembodied in the way it approaches faith, right? Like it's a very much an intellectual exercise.
0: Yes.
1: And orthodoxy is so not just that, right? Like it's not just your mind. It's there's holy movement in our faith. So just kind of thinking about how hard it can be as a parent watching your child struggle with like moving properly in church and like all the emotions as a parent it brings up, but all the emotions it brings up for a kid who has a hard time, like, how do I just be me?
0: Right.
1: And still pray. So that's kind of where the actual like push into a children's book came from.
0: Gotcha. Wow. Yeah, that completely makes sense. That's amazing. So I mean, how was the publishing process for you?
1: It was pretty painless for me. So I had, so Sister Allison did an editorial pass for me before I submitted it to anyone. Okay. I did originally submit to SVS. Mm-hmm. I was at Vlad's.
0: Right. You're right.
1: But they don't do as many children's books.
0: Yeah.
1: So, they decided that wasn't, you know, kind of what they were looking for. And so then I submitted to, Ancient Faith, and you guys liked it.
0: Yes. Wow. And it's a gift to us that.
1: Yeah.
0: With us, it's gonna be so great. We're so excited. So it was a pretty seamless process for you then.
1: Yeah, we did some Jane and I did some editing passes back and forth before she brought it to the team. Mm-hmm. The original manuscript was probably around 1400 to 1600 words.
0: Okay.
1: So cut it down a lot.
0: Yeah.
1: And streamlined it a little bit. But yeah.
0: Great. That's wonderful to hear. So for those, you know, who aren't really familiar with the book, could you give a summary?
1: Basic synopsis.
0: What it's about. Yeah. Some of the characters, all that.
1: So the main character in the book is Elizabeth. Mm-hmm. So for those who don't know the story of St. Elizabeth, the Wonder Worker, I'm going to give you a quick overview of her story and then explain.
0: Yeah.
1: So St. Elizabeth, the Wonder Worker, was 5th-6th century. She was an abbess of a monastery in Constantinople. Depending on which hagiographical tradition you're looking at, it's either the monastery of Saints Cosmas and Damian or the monastery of St. George.
0: Okay.
1: And she was gifted with wonder working. She did a lot of healing. She's also gifted with prophecy. And the part of her story that's super relevant to this book is that she foresaw a fire that would break out in Constantinople and warned the emperor. And so in thanks for the warning, the emperor gifted the monastery a tract of land. And on that tract of land lived, again, depending on the hagiographical tradition, either a dragon or a wicked serpent that would attack travelers. And she stomped said dragon to death. And I like to say she stomped it to death with her bare feet, just because we know she was an ascetic. So she tended to wear a hair shirt and go barefoot and a lot of significant fasting. So she would have been barefoot when she did it.
0: Right.
1: So that's kind of, you know, that's kind of the story that's part of this, part of this book.
0: Now is the Elizabeth in your book, St. Elizabeth, the Wonder Worker, or is she
1: not? So the Elizabeth in my book is inspired by her.
0: Okay.
1: So there are a few differences.
0: Okay.
1: So Elizabeth in this book is a little girl. Okay. She's not an adult. She is not the abbess of the monastery.
0: Yes.
1: She's a novice.
0: Okay.
1: In this book, it's the monastery of St. George, mm-hmm. Just because thematically appropriate and also
0: definitely
1: in line with the hagiographical tradition. Yeah. But the biggest, I don't know if it's a difference because I don't know St. Elizabeth personally. I've never had a conversation with her. Mm-hmm. Maybe someday, God willing. But this little girl, this little Elizabeth, struggles with staying still in church and struggles with prayer. She's like, you know, I want to move, but I want to be at church. But how do I pray if I keep moving, right? Like, how do I do this? So the story is about that tension for her. And the catalyst for her to address it is this dragon. And she's like, so all the nuns are like, okay, we'll pray about the dragon, right? Like, we'll pray about what to do about this problem. And she's like, how can I help if I can't pray?
0: Yeah.
1: And so the abbess in the story is like, I have a job for you. So she sends Elizabeth to pray vigil in the chapel overnight and then to go take a message to the dragon, basically saying, it's not welcome here.
0: Hmm.
1: And it has to leave. And she's like, okay. Right. And of course, she struggles to pray. And so this happens a few nights in a row. And as it happens, the abbess is like, okay, try paying attention to this at Vespers tonight and then stay vigil and then take my message. Right.
0: Mm-hmm.
1: And it happens a few times. And through the things that the abbess directs her to pay attention to, Elizabeth realizes that there are ways to move in church that are holy and that actually not just allow for prayer, but are themselves prayer.
0: Mm.
1: So that's kind of what this book's about.
0: That's amazing. Thank you.
1: And she defeats the dragon, of course.
0: Good. Happy ending.
1: Yeah, happy ending. Spoiler alert. But
0: oh, that's great. And that's very helpful. Thank you for all, you know, it just kind of gives a round picture of what's going on.
1: Yeah.
0: So, okay. So Elizabeth is the main character. And then you mentioned the abbess too. What kind of role does she play in the book?
1: So the abbess, as abbesses tend to be, is a spiritual mother for Elizabeth.
0: Hmm.
1: And one of the things I really love, her name's Abbess Mother Zenaida. And one of the things I really love about Mother Zenaida in this book is that, you know, throughout the book, Elizabeth's like, how can I pray if I can't stay still? Like, right. She's very stuck in this. I can't pray.
0: Mm-hmm.
1: And every time she goes and confronts the dragon says she's not praying.
0: Mm.
1: Like the dragon, the way demons do,
0: right.
1: Like feeds into that lie. Right. Abbess Zenaida never once says Elizabeth's not praying.
0: Wow.
1: In fact, she says, you're having trouble praying? Okay, go pray. Right?
0: Yes.
1: She's like, oh, you had trouble praying last night? Go pray again. Mm-hmm. Right? Like, so for Abbess Zenaida, she sees that, you know, Elizabeth doesn't think she can pray.
0: Mm-hmm.
1: And she also sees that if you're doing your best, then God will make that be enough.
0: Yeah.
1: Right. But she also knows Elizabeth isn't in a place where she can hear you are praying.
0: Yes.
1: Right. She's not going to hear that. She's not going to believe it.
0: Right.
1: So one of the things I love about Mother Zenaida in this book is that she never buys into that lie.
0: Mm-hmm.
1: She's like, if you are doing your best, if you are loving God the best you can, that is going to be enough because he's going to make it be enough.
0: Right.
1: And so I think it's very subtle in there because, like, you know, she doesn't say any of that to Elizabeth because Elizabeth can't hear it.
0: Right.
1: But one of the things I love about her character and what she does for Elizabeth is, in addition to helping the character of Elizabeth, she also shows us what a spiritual parent can do for helping us in our spiritual life.
0: Yes.
1: So, yeah.
0: That's amazing. Her. Yeah. Yeah.
1: And then the dragon, of course, who is
0: right.
1: Literally everything but what Mother Zenaida does.
0: Right. Yeah. Complete opposite.
1: Complete opposite.
0: So is Mother Zenaida based off of a real character?
1: Not really, no. So Elizabeth needed, so for writing this as a children's book, Elizabeth needed something to learn, right? And so she couldn't really be the abbess, right? Like the abbess is the one, I mean, abbess is, everybody still has something to learn, but
0: yes.
1: But to be able to bring Elizabeth's lesson into like the realm of the explicit,
0: yes,
1: she needed someone to guide her. And so, you know, Mother Zenaida is not explicitly based off any character in St. Elizabeth's story or, I have had a lot of really wonderful spiritual guides in my life.
0: Yeah. Yeah.
1: So like, obviously like the way Mother Zenaida operates is inspired by that.
0: Yes.
1: And her name is actually, that's my daughter's godmother's saint's name.
0: Oh, beautiful.
1: Also St. Zenaida is, a patron saint for children and especially for children who are ill or suffering from mental illness or
0: so
1: she's also a really wonderful, you know,
0: beautiful
1: saint to be introduced to in a children's book.
0: Absolutely. So. That's amazing. So, I mean, this sounds like it's just going to be fantastic for, kids to read, parents to read, clergy to read. This is going
1: Yep,
0: to
1: that's my hope.
0: be in church communities to read, because so much of our community life as a church, it's not just like a one person struggling with this. It's like, the church is a hospital, we're a family, so we're all kind of in this together. So, would you agree that this book is not only for children, but for the community
1: Definitely
0: as
1: not.
0: well?
1: Like part of what I wanted this book to do, obviously to speak to kids, but I also wanted it to be like in a way reassuring for parents. Like I
0: Right,
1: said,
0: right.
1: like being a mom of a very active toddler, I know the moment where your kid's the one bolting across the church. You're like, oh, please, I'm sorry, I'm sorry, like I'm sorry. And so having, having a book like this where like you can talk to your kids about the holy ways to move in church.
0: Yes.
1: And talk to your kids about how like God can use what we have to make us holy.
0: Yep.
1: Can also remind the parents that like it's okay.
0: Yeah.
1: It's okay that your kid struggles with something. It's okay
0: This
1: that
0: is
1: you
0: a normal
1: struggle with something. I have
0: struggle. Yeah.
1: ADHD. So like
0: Yeah.
1: when I first became Orthodox, I had a really hard time accessing the liturgy, like super hard. And my solution was I joined the choir because I needed something to do.
0: Yeah, that's great.
1: So like just again, it should hopefully be able to speak to everybody in some way or another.
0: Absolutely. And like you said, just to help address those fears that, oh my goodness, this struggle is unique only to me. I'm the only person in the history of Christianity that's having this struggle. And so this book is great because it's helping parents and helping children too be like, no, this is a normal struggle and it's okay. And we're gonna be able to get through this together. So I think that's fantastic. So what would you say then is the number one thing that you're hoping readers of your book are able to get?
1: Again, I mean, obviously there's the like more explicit message that like
0: Yeah.
1: of holy movement, but I think that the like subtle, more subtle one ties in with what I was talking about with Mother Zenaida, but that trusting God doesn't just mean thinking that he's great, right? Like doesn't just mean that thinking that he can take care of things. It also means believing that if I give him whatever little bit I've got, he's going to make it good enough. Right? If like Elizabeth in the book, I can't stay completely still while I'm praying. I have to move. If I give him whatever I can, right? Whatever attention I can, whatever little bits of me that I am able to offer him, and trusting him means believing that he can make that little bit enough.
0: Yes. Well,
1: Just
0: that's
1: like
0: so
1: believing in the fishes.
0: reminiscent of the story of the widow's mite.
1: Yep, the widow's mite, the loaves and the fishes. I mean, it's there. And that's really what faith is like, I'm never going to be perfect. I do my best, and God will make that best be enough for what's needed.
0: Yes, absolutely. Absolutely. And we even see this in this theme in the Old Testament too. Not just the New Testament, but like the story of Elijah and the widow and the oil and the bread and then the flour and then didn't run out and it saved her and her
1: The
0: son.
1: son.
0: It's amazing. So you're playing off of this theme here, of giving as much as you can to the Lord and allowing him to multiply that to bless others.
1: And sometimes he multiplies it in ways that we don't even imagine it can be done, right? Like
0: Right.
1: for Elizabeth in this, she has no idea, what the result is going to be of her following Mother Zenaida's advice and what the result is going to be of her praying until like right at the very end,
0: Yep.
1: it clicks and she understands, oh, this is what God wants. This is where God's
0: Yeah.
1: taking me.
0: Yeah. Well, and isn't that true too? You have like this general direction, right? That you're just like, okay, well, I think this is right. But God doesn't oftentimes reveal everything to you all at once. Like it's kind of a step-by-step thing. You trust me to move this step, I'll go here. And okay, now he's gonna reveal the next step. So it sounds like that's also present here.
1: That's in there.
0: Beautiful. Well, great. I mean, we're so excited. I think this is
1: Me
0: going to
1: too.
0: be a huge blessing for everybody who reads it. This is going to be just fantastic for mothers and fathers and children and church communities. I think it's really going to be a blessing. So thank you for taking
1: Yeah.
0: the time to write it.
1: Yeah, thank you guys.
0: and for taking the time here to talk today. I think this has been really enlightening. And I really hope that this is going to be a blessing. So
1: God willing.
0: Yeah. Well, thank you so much for your time, Amber. It was great talking to you today.
1: Yeah, you too.

0: no other foundation. Reflections on Orthodox Theology and Biblical Studies. Join Father Lawrence Farley as he offers brief commentary and analysis on topics related to orthodoxy, theology, morality, the scriptures, and contemporary culture.
1: He doesn't know, does he? Lately, through the kindness of a friend, I have recently watched that old 1961 British film starring a very young Hayley Mills entitled Whistle Down the Wind, dating from before her Disney days. I saw it as a young child when it was first released in movie theaters, and rewatching it as an old man, I found that it had lost none of its magic, although this time, obviously, I was no longer infatuated with its young star. The film, written by Mills's mother, focuses upon a fugitive, a man who had murdered someone in Lancashire and had escaped arrest and who was hiding wounded in a barn. While hiding there and suffering from his wound, he was found by the daughter of the man who owned the barn, a young and, as it turned out, tragic.

0: into his care, caused one of the children to doubt and to conclude, "It isn't Jesus, it's just a fella." But Kathy kept faith and refused to believe that it was not Jesus. She was, however, perplexed about how Jesus could have let her kitten die after he was given it to look after. Naturally, a good C of E child that she was, she found the local village vicar and asked why this had happened, without, of course, revealing that she had Jesus staying in her barn. Her question was more timeless and universal than she knew. She was really asking not just about one kitten, but about mortality in general. She therefore asked the vicar why, if Jesus healed so many people, he let so many others die. The vicar, God bless him, was more than a bit surprised and stymied, and he mumbled something about there being not enough room for everybody in the world unless some people died, and quickly moved on to a topic of human evil and how people did bad things, a much worse problem as he was concerned, especially since his church buildings were then suffering some vandalism. As Kathy left with her brother, the young boy quietly stated the obvious and asked her, "He doesn't know, does he?" Kathy shook her head. "No, he doesn't." Despite the fact that the vicar comes off like a bit of an idiot, one cannot but feel some sympathy for him, for all clergy have been asked questions that they cannot answer, and which in fact cannot be answered. And not just about the death of pets, but about the question of human mortality and the sometimes tragically unfair and untimely death of loved ones. If we pretend that we can adequately answer the question and thereby assuage the suffering of the human heart, our inadequacy will be revealed soon enough. The person may thank us for our response, but they will know that we have failed, even if they are too polite to say so. As they leave, they will silently say to themselves, "He doesn't know, does he?" No, no, we don't. That is why it is always better not to pretend. In their love for their flock, pastors, of course, want to be helpful and to ease pain that can sometimes lead them, especially young pastors, to attempt to answer a question which they cannot answer, and which most of the time cannot be answered. The hope is that if they can just provide a full and correct theological answer to the stated question of why God allowed their loved one to die, that would somehow lessen the pain. Alas, it is not so. The questioner is not looking for a theological truth or an effective theodicy. They're looking for the comfort of knowing that their pain is shared and that they are loved. And perhaps, just perhaps, that their pain will somehow and someday go away. The pastor can offer assurance that for the Christian, all pain will one day vanish, and that every tear will one day be wiped away, that they will inherit a world in which there will no longer be any death, or any mourning, or any crying, or any pain, and that such things will pass away. Revelation 21. We can offer the assurance that the present darkness is just the middle, not the end. But explaining why such things happen is beyond us. We can hold and hug and pray, but in all this we must still confess our ignorance. Why did my kitten die? Why did my father die? Why did my child die? We don't know, do we? But we can still trust. And it is in this trust that we are ultimately led through the darkness out into the light, out of pain and into peace. Jesus does care for kittens and for all of us. Meanwhile, suffering remains an impenetrable mystery. In the face of it, we can only bow in worship before God and trust Him as He takes our hand to lead us out of our darkness into His light. Sometimes a book on suffering may help. Please allow me in conclusion to commend Prayers in the Dark, written by myself and available in time for Great Lent from Ancient Faith Publications. May it prove a blessing to you. If it is, please say a little prayer for its author, a fellow sufferer like yourself. For Ancient Faith Radio, this is Father Lawrence Farley.
1: That was No Other Foundation with Father Lawrence Farley. Father Lawrence is the pastor of St. Herman of Alaska Orthodox Church in Langley, British Columbia, and the author of numerous books and articles. 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
3: Read good books a little at a time. Don't gobble them up. Don't read through it to say I've read it. Slowly read a book. Sometime read the same book two or three times over again, trying to put into practice what it says.
4: Prayers by the Lake, written by St. Nikolai Velimirovich, read by Joseph Letender, published by the Serbian Orthodox Archdiocese of the United States and Canada.
5: Prayer 5. Just a little longer and my journey will end. Keep me on the steep path to you.

just a little longer, O conqueror of death, because the higher I climb towards you, the more people try to drag me down into their abyss. The fuller their abyss becomes, the greater their hope is of defeating you. In truth, the fuller the abyss becomes, the further away from the abyss you are. How stupid the servants of the tree of knowledge are. They do not measure their strength in you, but in their numbers. They do not adopt a law of justice in your name, but by their numbers. Whichever way the majority of them choose is the way of truth and justice. The tree of knowledge has become the tree of crime, stupidity, and icy darkness. Truly the knowledgeable men of this world know everything except that they are servants of Satan. When the last day dawns, Satan will rejoice in the number of people in his harvest, all the meager ears of grain. But in his stupidity, even Satan counts on quantity rather than quality. One of your ears of grain will be worth more than the entire harvest of Satan. For you, O conqueror of death, rely on the fullness of the bread of life and not on numbers. In vain I tell the godless, head for the tree of life, and you will know more than you could possibly wish to know. From the tree of knowledge, Satan fashions a ladder for you to descend into the netherworld. The godless ridicule me and say, through the tree of life you want to convert us to your God, whom we do not see. In truth, you will never see him. The light that even blinds the eyes of the seraphim will burn your pupils forever. Of all that thrives in the putrescence of the earth, those who believe in God are the rarest. O lake and mountain, help me to be glad that I, too, am journeying with these most rare, most unlearned, and most despised believers. Just a little longer, brethren, and your journey will end. Sustain us just a little longer, O conqueror of death. From Prayers by the Lake by St. Nikolai Velimirovich.

A pure and simple realization. Beings of opposite natures can unite in a concord of harmony. There is a harmony, for instance, among the seasons. Spring follows winter, summer follows spring, and autumn follows summer. The four seasons have contrasting characteristics. One brings cold, the next brings heat. One signals the beginning of life, another its end. Yet they all render equal service to the human race. They are all equally useful. It is impossible not to realize that there must be a being superior to earthly objects, which is invisible but gives unity to their multiplicity and orders their existence. If such a being did not exist and did not function, in what way could there be a mutual harmonization of heavy and light bodies, of dry and wet, of round and square, of fire and frost, of sea and land, of sun and clouds? The nature of each of them is different from that of every other. A terrible discord would be inevitable. One is causing heat and the other cold. A heavy body sinks while a light goes up. The sun gives light and the clouds bring shadow. But in the universe there is no disorder, only order. No disharmony, only concord. So we need to reflect. There has always been the Lord to unite so many different elements and to make of them a complete harmony. Athanasius on Ancient Faith Radio.

0: Prayers by the Lake, written by St. Nikolai Velimirovich, read by Joseph Letender, published by the Serbian Orthodox Archdiocese of the United States and Canada.
1: Prayer 31. You pour out light over the darkness, Lord, and colors and shapes emerge. You bend your face over the abyss, whose name is nothingness, and the abyss tries to depict the beauty of your face in shadows. All creation expresses you the way the abyss dreams of you. My lake is also beautiful, while the peaceful face of the sun remains bent over it. And all those who pass by praise the beauty of my lake. But as soon as the sun hides its face, my lake becomes dark and abysmal. And no passerby ever offers any praise for the lake, except in the presence of the sun or the sun's radiant companions. The face of the abyss intoxicates those who do not see the sun bent over the abyss. The beauty of things begins when an onlooker bends his face over them. There is no mirror if there is no face in front of the mirror. But even a face in front of a mirror means nothing if there is no light. In the light of your face, I pay no attention to any creature. Without you, creatures and I would not be mirrors of one another, but rather darkness and an abyss and an opaque chill. Creation distorts your beauty the way a dream distorts reality. Creation torments me just as dreams torment me. For what is creation except dreams of your inexpressible reality? My neighbors say, we have dreamed beautiful dreams. The universe is my witness when I tell you that you are more beautiful than your dreams. The universe also dreams and cannot dream enough about its own beauty. Oh, my sleepy universe, as long as dream dreams a dream, one dream is afraid of another, even if one dream seeks an interpreter and comforter in another. Who is prophesying to whom? The dream to reality, or reality to the dream? Oh, my beautiful universe, dream of reality, and reality will tell you everything. Admit the reality of which you are a dream, and you will awaken and will no longer ramble about beauty, but will be beauty. There is only one reality and only one beauty, and it is the reason for your dream. Do not tell me, children, about the beauty of the stars. If the Lord withdrew himself from the stars, your mouths would be struck dumb. Stand in the thick darkness by the lake and try to sing to it. Truly you will be struck dumb and remain silent until the sun dawns, until the sun pours its beauty over the lake and gives your speechless throat its voice. Your face pours beauty over all creation. The universe swims in your beauty as a boat swims in the sea. And when you bend over cold ashes, the ashes are transfigured and receive a face. Bring my heart to its senses, my Lord, so that it may not be captivated by mortal beauty, but by you, my immortal beauty. Oh, my only beauty, allow me to see your face, just more and more of your face. From Prayers by the Lake by St. Nikolai Velimirovich.

The Book of Lamentations was written after the Babylonians had invaded the land, slaughtered the populace, and brought about national extinction. What remained for Jerusalem and Judah? The five poems of the book represent the authentic voice of Israel in exile, a mourner wailing over the judgment of God, desperately seeking an audience with him but finding him hidden and inaccessible. In Prayers in the Dark, Father Lawrence Farley paraphrases the Book of Lamentations and interprets each passage, following it with a meditation on human suffering, not to explain it, but to point a way forward into hope. In the words of the sacred text, we find assurance that we are not unique in our suffering and that the way home to the kingdom brings pain as well as joy. Find Prayers in the Dark today at store.ancientfaith.com. That's store.ancientfaith.com.

0: Healing the Unresolved, Putting the Past in the Past. Father Joshua McCool guides those who have suffered painful experiences and continue to live in shame and isolation as a result of these hardships. Father Joshua is the author of Healing Your Wounded Soul, Growing from Pain to Peace, and also Healing Work, Giving Humanity a Second Chance, both published by Ancient Faith Publishing, and is also a licensed counselor in the state of Pennsylvania. Here he is with today's program.
1: Hello, listeners, and welcome back to another episode of Healing the Unresolved, Putting the Past in the Past. As we start the new year, it is important to set the pace and the spirit of our healing work, and even setting the pace and spirit of our ascetical life. And so today we're going to start with some lessons on this, rather than begin the new year with questions, which hopefully we'll get back to next Friday. So what we want to start with, a reminder that our healing work doesn't need to be perfect, and it doesn't always look pretty. There will be gaffes, mistakes, temporary regression, and periods of struggle. But this is all part of it. This is normal. And when we have those moments of setbacks and struggles and mishaps, it doesn't mean we are headed in the wrong direction or that any part of our previous work was in vain. And so how we respond to ourselves during these discouraging times is absolutely critical. So we want to make sure we are not trying to heal and resolve perfectly, right? There is no perfect way to do the healing work. We are who we are. And as long as we are in process and in the process of working on ourselves, then that is success. And really, what more would God ask of us? And so we might not realize it, but it actually takes humility to embrace that truth, to accept ourselves with all of our unique yet universal struggles. Pride and ego will tell us, we should do better. You're not doing this right. See, you'll never get it. What's wrong with me? But the following is very important. Humility gives us clarity of mind and permission to accept ourselves. Faith gives us the motivation to work on ourselves. And the love of God gives us permission to take it easy on ourselves. You know, as we work on ourselves, as we carry our cross, as we do the healing work, that is essential. And again, I'll repeat it again. Humility gives us clarity of mind and permission to accept ourselves. Faith gives us the motivation to work on ourselves, and the love of God gives us permission to take it easy on ourselves. The love of God makes self-compassion very orthodox. You know, we all know the less pressure we put on ourselves, the better we perform, even spiritually. Now, certainly sometimes, no doubt somebody will be listening and say, oh, no, Father, the more pressure that's on me, the better I am. That can be true in the short term, but typically when we live like that over the long run, in the long term, we usually suffer more, and eventually our performance will deteriorate. So that's very important to keep in mind, okay? And so when we're putting less pressure on ourselves, we become more our more authentic self, who God made us to be, not who we think others want us to be. Okay, that's very important. So we ought not to get distressed or despondent during times of struggle, or if we are not functioning optimally, if you will. Okay, and so the goal, and this is very important also, we observe our struggles with curiosity. We engage them with gentleness, and we investigate them with empathy, and we address them with patience and understanding. And again, if you don't mind, I'll repeat that once more. We observe our struggles with curiosity, We engage them with gentleness. We investigate them with empathy. And we address them with patience and understanding. Always remember also, when doing the healing work and working on ourselves, you know, this is our ascetical life, that when looking into ourselves with our mind's eye, that sometimes we have to reduce and dial back the magnification, because we can get a distorted perception of our life if we focus too long on too small an aspect of our life or struggle. It can make our life feel worse than it is, and it can make us believe we are worse than we are. So when we reduce the magnification of our mind's eye into ourselves, you know, when we zoom out, you know, imagine using the magnifying glass. So when we reduce the magnification of our mind's eye into ourselves and we zoom out, it allows a wider view and lets in other data, a microscope. That's the word I was looking for, a microscope. So like areas of our life that are good and well, where we have done well. Okay, so when we use our mind's eye to look into ourselves, it's like we're using a microscope looking into our soul. And it, you know, when we put the slides in, if you zoom too close, it gets blurry, right? And even if you have a clear view, you're missing out on the rest of the slide. And sometimes to get the better perspective, you know, we have to zoom back out, right? And so likewise, when we're doing the healing work, sometimes we zoom in too much on the negative stuff, and we have to zoom back out so we can see the larger picture and the positive things, right? Like the areas of our life that are good, well, and where we have done well. And this provides balance, right? That's why this is so important, because it provides balance. You know, we all have relative strengths and we all have relative weaknesses. And we have to keep a balanced awareness of both. If we focus on one or the other too much, we will become imbalanced, right? And so, for example, if we focus on the negative too much or what we're doing wrong, we might become prone to depression, despondency, or prolonged periods of discouragement. So we zoom in with our mind's eye to our faults, struggles, but we take a break and zoom back out and see what is right, what we do right, to stay grounded and balanced. But we just can't stay zoomed in on the negative too long. And I think this is something that many of us might miss. And really, this is essential, okay, what we just said. And so, you know, we do tend to only focus on what we do wrong, you know, and then, you know, that, and when we do that, when we're only focused on, you know, what we're doing wrong, what's missing for too long, we suddenly become blind to all the blessings in our life. And then we wonder why gratitude is so hard to come by, because we're kind of living with that tunnel vision, right? And of course, we do this for different reasons. You know, maybe it's because, you know, the focusing on the negative fits our schemas and our beliefs and perceptions of ourselves. You know, we tend to pay more attention to data that supports our negative beliefs about ourselves, you know? Or maybe it's because as Orthodox Christians, we believe this is what we are supposed to do, to be hard on ourselves, to focus on our sins and faults only. You know, but the reality is, if we do that, we will not grow, we will stagnate spiritually, plateau spiritually, and we risk becoming depressed. It doesn't work in the long run. And so also, likewise though, if we only focus on the positive always and deny the negative, then we might not grow and also become complacent. Right? So we need both, always balancing ourselves. But it's very important that when we do work on the negative and what's missing, you know, that we make excursions or forays, if you will, into what we do wrong, making sure we don't spend too much time there, you know, back out and do excursions and forays into what we do right. We need to find that strike, that perfect balance, if you will, in the healing work, and not just in the healing work, but in our broader spiritual life as well. You know, and sometimes it helps to write out the positives and the negatives in two columns. You know, what is it that I need to work on in one column, and then the other column, what is it I've done right? You know, what are some of my accomplishments or things that I've done right? And very often, we will see that this exercise contradicts our emotional state. That it's like, wow, the negative things are maybe two or three, but the positive things are like 10. And you would think that based how I relate with myself and how I feel daily, that it's the opposite. You see, so sometimes for many people, that can be a very helpful exercise to do. And it can lead to thoughts as, wow, maybe I'm not as bad as I think. Now, somebody might hear that and say, oh, you know, that's dangerous spiritually to think that. But for those who have suffered, for those who have been through trauma, and for those who are doing the healing work, it's very unlikely that thoughts such as that are going to lead to pride. We need that balance to bring us up on the same level as the rest of humanity, right? And so it's okay to have that thought, you know, maybe I have done something. I have done some things right. And, you know, this gives us greater motivation and hope to what we can become, right? Rather than spinning out and just stagnating on what I've been. So to summarize the main points of this brief podcast today to kind of set us off for the new year 2025, remember the healing work does not need to be perfect. We just need to be in the process. And as far as we get by the time we leave this world, then that's good enough. As long as we've made the honest effort, maybe that's as good as it gets. We just have to be in process. Also, when using our mind's eye to look within ourselves and perceive ourselves, we need to reduce the magnification and zoom out so we don't spend too much time focusing on the negative or what's wrong, and to zoom out and allow ourselves to see what is right so we take in all the data of our life and we stay balanced, right? And also finally, before concluding, I want to read some of those quotes again, because I think these are very good themes for us to guide on in our healing work in 2025. And so the first quote again, in closing, humility gives us clarity of mind and permission to accept ourselves. Faith gives us the motivation to work on ourselves. And the love of God gives us permission to take it easy on ourselves. Okay? And then finally, that last quote is, observe struggles with curiosity. Engage them with gentleness. Investigate them with empathy and address them with patience and understanding. All right. So I hope this was helpful for everyone out there today. And hopefully, you know, next week, next Friday, we'll get back on track with some questions. And if anyone out there has any questions, please feel free to send them in, and have a blessed week.
0: Healing the Unresolved. Putting the past in the past with Father Joshua McCool. Father Joshua is the Dean of St. George Cathedral in Pittsburgh, Pennsylvania, and a licensed counselor. If you have a question or comment for his program, please reach out to him at askfatherjoshua@ancientfaith.com. That is askfrjoshua@ancientfaith.com. 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
2: Come and study the Holy Scriptures with us as Father Stephen DeYoung teaches verse by verse on the podcast, The Whole Counsel of God. Father Stephen holds a PhD in Biblical Studies and is an Orthodox priest serving at Archangel Gabriel Orthodox Church in Lafayette, Louisiana.
3: Okay, so we'll go ahead and get started. And when we get started here in just a moment, we're going to be picking up in Book of Numbers, beginning of chapter 27. So, and it will be just a moment because we don't have to do a ton of recap because we left off last time with census data. Woo! So I'm not going to reread all those numbers as exciting as it was when I read them last time. But we talked about why that was, that we had the census at the beginning of the book. Now we have this census as we're coming to the end of the book of Numbers. And the point being that there was a succession of generations there. There was the generation that came out of Egypt, that died in the wilderness, and then now there's the new generation, their children, and so they're sort of renumbered again, right, as they're preparing to enter the land and face resistance as they do. Not only are we coming off of a census, but this is also another one of those places, as we've said over and over again in the book of Numbers. Book of Numbers is sort of this patchwork quilt of different kinds of material interspersed between each other. So there's narrative, there's stories, there's census data, there's commandments, and they're all kind of mixed together. And so we're also switching from after the census data to a different genre. We're going to have a tiny little piece of narrative here, and that's going to serve to introduce a bunch of legislative material, meaning a bunch of commandments related to it. And then we're just going to get commandments for a while. And then we're going to get another little piece of narrative and then commandments again, right? So there are only a few little morsels of narrative left in the book of Numbers. Most of what's left in the book of Numbers is going to be commandments in these last, we've got 10 chapters left. But they're going to go relatively quickly because of the type of material they are. I don't think we're going to get through 10 chapters tonight, not that quickly, but more quickly than some of the material. And so that said, we don't need a whole lot more review, I don't think, to get to where we start here in Numbers 27. So unless anybody has any leftover comments, questions, rodent sightings to report, we'll go ahead and pick up in chapter 27, verse 1. Now came the daughters of Zelophehad, the son of Hepher, the son of Gilead, the son of Machir, the son of Manasseh, from the tribe of Manasseh, the son of Joseph. And these were the names of his daughters, Mahla, Noah, Hogla, Milcah, and Tirzah. These are all perfectly good biblical names, but if you name your daughter Hogla, she will grow up and harm you. So I'm just warning you now, at least in an English-speaking country, and for purposes of people here, I will not baptize your daughter Hogla. I will change that name, and she will thank me for it. But if you want Milcah or Tirzah, you know, that's fine. So these are, when it gives the son of, as we've said before, this isn't a complete list of generations. This is locating them within the tribes, right? So Manasseh is the name of the tribe. And then there's the name of the clan and the extended family and the immediate family, right? And this is just going in ascending order instead of descending order. So rather than starting at the tribe of Manasseh, it starts with, you know, these are actually the daughters of this person, and then telling you where that person is located in the broader familial and tribal structures of Israel.
4: So there's a more sense of like leadership in a way, like of importance, rather than, like you said, it's not exact lineage, is it? When you say locating the tribe,
3: well, this is sort of a part of identity, right? And we don't, at least here in our American culture, have that level of specificity. But there are a lot of countries still, like if you look at Latin, everybody, you know, Roman citizens all had like five or six names, and it was, you know, their given name, which sometimes was lame. Like there are a lot of people named like Primus, Secundus, Tertius, Quadratus, you know, that would be their given name, but then they had their father's name, their grandfather's name, you know, an ancestor's name, right? They had like a whole, right? And there are other cultures, like I know in Ethiopia, it's like your given name, your father's name, your grandfather's name, right? Like there's more of a sense that your identity, who you are, is located in tracing this line back, right? And sort of these larger units. And in the U.S., you know, you have a first name and a last name, and that's about it. And usually your last name is at least one of your parents' last name,
5: now in the United States, but that's about it, right? That's about as far as it works here. So, yeah, so we don't quite have that same sense. But in a lot of more traditional cultures, they still have this idea of, you know, like that sort of locates you, your identity as a function of being part of these larger units in the present time and historically. So it's that kind of idea, right? So it's who are these women who are coming to see Moses? Oh, here's who they are. Right, here's how they relate, who was part of this family, that's part of this clan, that's part of this tribe. So they stood before Moses, before Eleazar the priest, and before the rulers and all the congregation by the door of the tabernacle of testimony, saying, okay, so as we've seen already, there's right the gateway into the sort of tabernacle compound. So there's the tabernacle, the tent itself, and then there's the curtain that sort of goes around the perimeter of that area. And people who weren't priests and Levites didn't go in. But when, as we've seen over and over again, when Moses had something to say, when there was some major dispute that needed to be settled, even when God wanted to address all of the people, they were all gathered to this place, right? So this is later in, as we go through the Old Testament, later in Israelite history, this is going to become the city gate. So the people who live in the city and the people who live in the countryside on farms around the city, when they have business to do, they're going to go to the city gate. And the city gate is where the elders of the people are going to be. So if you're going to make a contract, you go there because there are people there who can witness the contract, right? Or if you have a dispute you need settled, you go there so the elders can settle it. So when they're in the camp in the wilderness, that's the gateway of the tabernacle. Okay, so they have an issue that they need resolved. So these women show up there to do it. They didn't gather everybody there, but that's the place where people gather. And so this is their issue. They say, our father died in the desert, but he was not in the company of those who gathered together against the Lord in company with Korah, but he died in his own sin and had no sons. Okay, so he's one of that first generation that came out of Egypt, their dad. And he wasn't part of Korah's rebellion. He wasn't part of one of these other rebellions where a bunch of people died, but he just died as part of that generation. That whole generation died in the wilderness because of their sin. Right, so he's one of those folks, and he has no sons, right? Which means end of his line, end of his inheritance. Because remember, part of the reason why we got this census data is that not just the tribes in general, but each individual family is going to be given a piece of land when they go into Canaan. And that's going to be their family's land. Hypothetically, if they had done what they were supposed to do every 50 years in the year of Jubilee, that land would revert to that family, right? That's the inheritance they're talking about. They're not just talking about, oh, there's no one to inherit my dad's clothes and walking stick or tent, right? This is about in the land, right? So they say, you know, yes, that generation died. The next generation, the sons are going to be the ones who receive that inheritance in the land, but our dad died and doesn't have a son, just us daughters. So what happens to us?
6: That's kind of brave. Hmm?
5: Yeah.
6: Or brazen.
5: Yeah. What happens to us, right? Yeah, technically speaking, women did not have the right to address like court cases at this time in history. So it's a little, they have some chutzpah. So verse 4, do not let the name of our father be wiped out from among his tribe because he had no son. Give us a possession among our father's brothers. Right, so they're uncles. Right, so they're uncles. They have male cousins who are going to inherit, right, a piece of land. They say, we would like to have a piece of land just like them. So Moses brought their case before the Lord. Then the Lord spoke to Moses saying, The daughters of Zelophehad speak correctly. You shall surely give them a possession of inheritance among their father's brothers and assign the allotment of their father to them. Then you shall speak to the children of Israel, saying, if a man dies and has no son, you shall assign his inheritance to his daughter. But if he has no daughter, you shall give the inheritance to his brother. But if he has no brothers, you shall give his inheritance to his father's brother. But if his father has no brothers, you shall give the inheritance to the relative closest to him in his tribe, and he shall inherit his possessions. So this shall be an ordinance of judgment to the children of Israel, as the Lord ordered Moses. Okay, so what's the point of this? Early feminism. Well, sort of, right? In that, right, we do have women inheriting things that normally they couldn't inherit. But it's not just women inheriting things, right? Because we read the rest of that too, right? Well, what if he has no kids at all when he dies, right? Well, then it goes to his brother. Well, what if he has no brothers? Goes to his uncle. So the idea here, though, is that we are preserving this particular piece of land as a family inheritance, at least, again, theoretically, if they did what they were supposed to do, as separate, right? As separate. Because if it's, say, his father's brother, right, his father would have received the inheritance from his grandfather. His brother would not have gotten a separate, right? The land didn't keep getting subdivided. It was inherited by the firstborn son. So if the secondborn son inherits this piece, it's still separate, right? So the idea here is keeping all of those inheritances separate, meaning this is God preventing another way someone could have tried to accumulate land. Like, well, I'm going to arrange marriages, and I'm going to do this and that, and I'm going to try and, you know, cobble together this huge, you know, and I'll make the family relationships such that, you know, and manipulate levirate marriage and other social institutions in such a way that that land never gets taken away from me and my family, and me and my family just get more and more land and accumulate. Because that flies in the face of what God intended with the year of Jubilee. Remember, a big part of the year of Jubilee is that this prevents... The problem isn't preventing generational wealth. The problem is preventing generational poverty, right? It's not that, oh, that would be horrible if subsequent generations of a family all accumulated wealth and all prospered. That's not like seen as a horrible thing. But it is seen as a horrible thing if that's happening and other families then have generational poverty. Go generation after generation without having land of their own. And have no way to get land of their own from generation to generation to generation.
3: Right.
5: And so you're just born into poverty and you're going to live your whole life in it. There's nothing you can do. Now, there is also a sort of moral hazard, one might say, even though it seems a lot less dire to us, but maybe isn't, of people being born in wealth and there's nothing they can do to not be wealthy. Their entire lives. That does not tend to produce the best sort of people from on a moral basis, right? that's a general tendency we might notice in human history, right? But that is a less important moral hazard in terms of the Torah than the opposite, right? Than the opposite. So you may make bad choices and plunge yourself into poverty for the rest of your life, but that shouldn't doom your children and your grandchildren to poverty forever. Is the idea. And that's what the year of Jubilee is designed to prevent. And so this ruling is not so much about girl power as it is about maintaining these family inheritances as separate. Right? And preventing accumulation at the potential expense of future generations of other families. So verse 12, now the Lord said to Moses, go up into the mountain beyond the Jordan. This is Mount Nebo. And see the land of Canaan, which I give to the children of Israel for a possession. We've already seen Moses, because of his sin, striking the rock instead of speaking to it, isn't going to get to go into the land. But God here tells him to go up on this mountain. Remember, they're in the plains of Moab. They're on the other side of the Jordan River. Tells him to go to the top of this mountain, because from there he can look down, right, and see the land sort of spread out. Then you shall see it and be added to your people, Even you as Aaron, your brother, was added on Mount Hor. Because you transgressed my word in the desert of Sin, when the congregation was failing to sanctify me, you did not sanctify me before them. This was the water of contention at Kadesh in the desert of Sin, in case you forgot, right? Or in case it's been a couple of months since we read that chapter. So yes, God is literally saying to Moses, go up there and see the land because you're going to die. The way your brother Aaron died earlier at another mountain. So Moses is made aware by God, this is it, right? Now your life is going to come to an end. Notice the language. This isn't just a euphemism in terms of how they talk about death. You'll be added to your people. Right? So think about what that language means for a minute. No, not at all. Added to your people. Who are his people? Right? It's not the people of Israel. He's already part of the people of Israel. It's his ancestors. It's his brother who died before him, and Abraham, Isaac, and Jacob. He's going to be added to them. He's going to come into some kind of community with them. The reason I'm emphasizing this is that this implies, sorry, Bart Ehrman and certain modern secular Jews, this kind of implies an afterlife, right? Because none of those people are buried on that mountain. So he's not being added in that way. You could try and read it that way. Like if we're talking Abraham, Isaac, Jacob, several generations, they're all buried in the same place, right? In the same set of tombs. You could say, oh, well, it means, you know, literally he's added to the tomb. Moses is not added to any of their tombs. So if he's going to be joining them, he's not joining them in a tomb, right? He's joining them where they are, right? Which implies an afterlife, which of some sort, right? If not, I mean, we can't be specific enough. This doesn't necessarily imply the bodily resurrection or something, but it certainly implies that death is not the end of Moses' existence or the existence of his ancestors to whom he's being added. And the way it specifically points out Aaron implies also that Aaron did not just cease to exist at the point of his death a few chapters ago. Right. And so the reason is, and this is the reason why he's not getting to enter the land. I mean, he's more than 120 years old, right? Like, I mean, eventually he was going to die. But the reason he's not getting to enter the land is this transgression where he failed. And notice the way it's phrased here. He failed to sanctify God before the congregation, meaning he failed to treat God as holy before the congregation. He was angry. He struck the rock. He did what he was not supposed to do. What is Moses' job as the prophet? It's been a while since we laid this out, but we've talked about it a bunch before. Moses' job as the prophet, what makes him the prophet is he is supposed to represent God to the people, and he's supposed to represent the people to God. Right? So representing God to the people means he speaks with God's authority, yes, but it also means he needs to accurately represent who God is and what he says. Right, when he passes that on to the people. And then the reverse, he represents the people to God in prayer and intercessions, right, in all these ways. So when it says, you failed to sanctify me before the people, he's saying to Moses, this is why Moses' sin was so egregious. You think like, okay, he hit a rock with a stick, right? Like, I've gotten angry and, you know, thrown something on the floor, right? Like, that's not the most horrible thing in the world. But for Moses, right, whose job when he stands before the people and communicates what God has said to them and what God has told him to do, him misrepresenting God to the people is a very serious sin, right? Because the way the people know who God is Moses. And so if he misrepresents God, right, this is taking the name of the Lord in vain. This is a misrepresentation. And so he didn't portray God as holy. And so that's why this is significant. Then Moses spoke to the Lord, saying, let the Lord, the God of the spirits of all flesh, appoint a man over the congregation who will go in and out before their face and lead them out and bring them in. Then the congregation of the Lord will not be like sheep without a shepherd. So Moses says, okay, right? Remember, this is part of Moses' repentance from what he did, is that he accepts the consequences. Okay, this is the consequence. I accept it. That's part of repentance. Always, if we're still trying to evade, if we're apologizing, etc., to try to avoid the consequences of what we've done, that is not repentance. That is trying to get ourselves out of trouble. Right? That's trying to justify ourselves. Real repentance involves, okay, I accept what I've done. I accept the consequences of what I've done, which Moses is doing. But Moses says, okay, I accept this consequence for me, but what does this mean for the people, right? Aaron's already gone. Miriam's already gone. When I'm gone, there needs to be someone to lead the people. People can't just be left out here in the wilderness, right, wandering around like sheep without a shepherd. But he also uses these other phrases, someone to lead them out and bring them back in. This is not just a shepherding analogy. Right? This is not just like, oh, you take the sheep out, you bring them back in. To lead them out and bring them back in, these are specific phrases that refer to going into battle and retreating or returning from battle. So they need not just any leader, but they're preparing specifically to go into the land, to go into the land of Canaan. There they are going to end up doing battle, right? And so they need someone, right? He's not implying that God won't. He's not saying he doesn't believe in God's promise that God will fight for them and lead them into battle. But they need someone to take his place, which is what? They need a leader who will represent God to them and them to God in the context of the warfare they're about to make. Right? This is going to be a difficult situation in a whole variety of ways. Then the Lord spoke to Moses, saying, take Joshua, the son of Nun, with you, a man who has the spirit in himself, and put your hand on him, and stand him before Eleazar the priest, and give orders to him before all the congregation, and give orders concerning him before them. You shall then give some of your glory to him, that the children of Israel may obey him. So he shall stand before Eleazar the priest, and they shall inquire before the Lord for him by the judgment of the Urim. At his word they shall go out, and at his word they shall come in, he and all the children of Israel in one accord, even all the congregation. So God says, okay, Joshua's that man. We've seen Joshua has been Moses' right-hand man this whole time. Joshua has been in the tent of meeting when God is and Moses are speaking face-to-face. He went partway up the mountain with Moses. He was literally his right-hand man when they were fighting the Amalekites. And Joshua had to hold one of his arms up. So Joshua's been there all along, right? And so he has seen all of this along with Moses. And this is why he's sort of chosen, right, to be the one to succeed Moses. And we see this same thing in the book of Acts, when they're choosing the deacons, when the apostles decide to choose an apostle to replace Judas, right? One of the criteria is we want someone who's been with us the whole time, right? They may not have been officially one of the 12, right? Or an apostle, but they've been with us. They've witnessed these things. They've seen these things that have happened. They've been with us, right? And now are ready to step up into this role. Where they're getting that is this, right? That this is sort of what qualifies someone. So it goes beyond just like, you know, Moses was mentoring him, you know, or something like that, right? It's because he's been an active participant all along too. Remember, he's one of the spies who goes in and, right, I mean, he's been doing things as well.
4: Hasn't he also been in the tent sometimes with Moses? Where?
5: Yeah, you were outside, but yeah. Yeah, he was in the tent of meeting when God and Moses were speaking face-to-face, right? He's borne witness to all of this. So he's sort of shared in the experiences that Moses has had. So Moses did as the Lord commanded him, and taking Joshua, he stood him before Eleazar the priest, and before all the congregation. Then he put his hands on him and appointed him as the Lord commanded Moses. Right. So they go in front of everyone, in front of the high priest. He lays hands on him, and that's how the authority is transferred. Now, a couple of notes in there from earlier. It talked about inquiring with the Urim. Remember, the Urim and the Thummim were kept on the breastplate of the high priest, and this was if they had to make a judgment call, and they honestly didn't know what to do, there was some way that they could throw these two stones that would indicate what to do. We don't know exactly what it was, right? We don't know if they had two colored sides or exactly how that all worked, but that was the way to sort of find out if you were honestly stumped. So it's saying Joshua is the one who will have the authority to make that call, that this is a situation in which we need to do this. Also, it says, talks about Moses sharing some of his glory with him, right? Because Moses doesn't like give up his authority. It's not like, okay, I am now a retired prophet. Right? Like I passed it on to you. And now, you know, I no longer speak for God. I no longer have any authority, right? Obviously not, right? God, he are still speaking, right? And we're going to see the whole book of Deuteronomy is Moses speaking authoritatively after this, right? So, yes.
4: What's the significance of, like, why would Joshua get to do the Urim and Thummim if it's on the, like, priests? Like
5: he keeps it, but he's the one who makes that call, right?
4: When to use it. Okay.
5: You don't just use it whenever.
4: Right.
5: It's when, right. And so Joshua, since he is going to have, he's going to sit in Moses' seat.
4: Okay.
5: Right. He's the final sort of court of appeal if there's a dispute or indecision.
4: So
5: he's
4: acting more of in a prophetic role than like a kingly.
5: Right. So right. Okay. He's a prophet. Yeah. Okay. And he's, so if he rules, he rules, right, on the thing, right? But if it goes to him and he isn't sure how to rule, that's when you use the Urim and Thummim.
4: And yeah, it just kind of seems like it would be...
5: You can't use it to bypass him, right?
4: Yeah.
5: Right? Like the priest can't just decide, you know, well, he hasn't said anything yet, but, you know, I'm going to do this. And then go tell Joshua, well, this is what the Urim and Thummim is, right?
4: Right.
5: Okay. That's not how that works, right?
4: It's just weird because I don't know. Like, I feel like it's easier to kind of see Moses in this prophet role and then Joshua, I guess because of like the kind of commander aspect he has.
5: Well, because of what he ends up doing.
4: Yeah.
5: What his role ends up being. But the line between prophet and what get called judges, like in the book of Judges,
4: right,
5: is very narrow. And Joshua sort of bridges that gap. Because, for example, the prophet Samuel is going to be referred to as the last judge of Israel. He doesn't go and do all the smiting that the judges do or that Joshua does, but he's called a judge. He's also a prophet, right? And so Joshua isn't going, he does a little bit, but he doesn't spend a lot of time making prophetic proclamations the way Moses did, right? He does a little, he's more, his role is a little different in terms of what he ends up doing, but that's because of the time in the ministry he's called to, right? So different prophets are going to end up doing different, serving different roles and doing different things throughout the Old Testament, right? So like the prophet Jonah is going to get sent to a foreign city, right? Isaiah is going to be sort of a court prophet for the king, right? Elijah is going to be out in the wilderness sort of testifying against the king, right? Like, so there's different.
4: Yeah, I think that's helpful because we kind of, I mean, usually it's, you got to think more of like John the Baptist and stuff, and then or somebody making like you know, prophecies in the sense of like what's going to happen in the future. And
5: right.
4: There's a lot more to it than just that.
5: Yeah, yeah, yeah. And so, but notice here, right? The whole idea of the laying on of hands and succession is not this new thing that Roman Catholics make up in the Middle Ages. Sorry, Protestant friends. Right. It's not even something that's new in the New Testament. This goes all the way back. Like Moses is the first person to ever have this kind of authority. And the way he transfers it to the next person is through the laying on of hands for succession. And Joshua is going to do the same thing. Right. And so there are these chains of authority, right? What we would now call ordination in our modern anglicized Latin. Right? We would call it, there are these chains that run all through the Old Testament and that start with Moses. So not just the people we think of as biblical prophets and stuff, but the people who are going to show up as like rabbis in the New Testament. Stuff have these chains of

0: he's saying, but the words he says do have that authority from God, and you should, right? You should abide by it. But that's where that concept comes from. Now, that gets cut off within Judaism because they have the view all the way through the Second Temple period that for those ordinate, quote unquote, ordinations, those acts of laying on of hands to be valid, it has to happen in the land. So it has to happen in Judea, right? Essentially, that's why when the Pharisees show up in Galilee, even like when Jesus is ministering in Galilee, the Pharisees show up there. It says Pharisees came up from Judea, right? Because if you were going to do that, that's why St. Paul goes to study in Jerusalem when he's studying to sort of become a rabbi with Gamaliel, right? That was the only place you could do those ordinations. Well, guess what? The Romans threw them all out at the end of the first century and wouldn't let them do any ordinations. So all of those chains got broken. So you can look this up. You can go to an Orthodox Jewish website. They do have rabbis. The rabbis are ordained, but they distinguish what they mean by ordained with a modern rabbi and what ordination was before, right? Before that break, that it's not the same thing. And that's why authority functions differently in Orthodox Judaism now than it did then. There's not a person in Orthodox Judaism who could just like make a rule for all Jews the way Moses could or Joshua could or right, these other biblical figures, because those chains of authority got broken. And so now different rabbis can offer different opinions, and based on the perceived wisdom and holiness of that rabbi, Jewish people give more or less weight to those opinions, right, from different rabbis. But nobody can just say once and for all, this is it, right? So what we as Christians have historically believed is that the reason those all died is that Christ restarted it through the apostles, right? So when the apostles received the Holy Spirit at Pentecost, just like we read here, Joshua is someone who was indwelt with the Spirit, right? That Christ essentially sets up the apostles, and then the apostles then lay on hands to their successors, the next generation of bishops. This is what we call apostolic succession, right? Which again, not something that gets made up by the Roman Catholic Church of the Middle Ages, something that predates Christianity, right? But Christ sort of restarts these new chains with the apostles, with his disciples. And so we now have, you can go, like you go to the Patriarch of Antioch's website. You can read the list. There's this chain of Patriarchs of Antioch going all the way back to St. Peter. And then, of course, through St. Peter, Christ. But going back to the apostle who received that authority and who passed it on, right, to successors all the way down. So we have chains now too, right, within the church. But all this comes from the Torah. I think I said back when I did the introduction to the Torah, back when we first started Genesis, I think I said, and I still hold to the fact that you can get all of Christian theology just from the Torah. And so this is a prime example, right? This is something obscure that a lot of our Protestant friends, for example, would say isn't even in the Bible. But not only is it in the Bible, but it's in the Torah, right? It's right here, this idea of authority being transferred in succession through the laying out of hands in a formal act.
1: How much of this is related in the same way that they would be putting hands on the offerings?
0: Well, the laying out of hands is a way of setting something apart for a particular purpose. And that's the connection. So they lay hands on an animal before they sacrifice it because they're saying, this goat, this sheep, this bull, whatever it is, right, is the one we're going to. And in some cases, like in the Day of Atonement, you have two goats. They get used for two different purposes. So you lay hands on the one and use it for the one purpose. And you lay hands on the other one and use it for the other, right? It's a way of designating and setting aside for a purpose, Right. Remember, we also

0: saw that, I made, because I made a snarky comment. that's with the whole tribe of the Levites.
1: Right.
0: God had all the people of Israel gather and lay their hands on the Levites. Right. And I said, this is because they're going to kill all the Levites for their sins. No. That's, right. Of course, obviously not. No, they're designating, right, out of all of us, these people are the ones who are going to have the purpose of serving in the tabernacle and later in the temple. Right. They're being set apart for that purpose. So it's that's always that idea, being set apart for a purpose. In this case, it's to wield authority. In that case, it's to be an offering, right? Or whatever.
2: 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Father Stephen's email address is wholecounsel@ancientfaith.com. That's wholecounsel@ancientfaith.com. It's the Hearts and Minds podcast with Father John Oliver. Father John Oliver is the author of The Giver of Life, The Holy Spirit in Orthodox Tradition, published by Paraclete Press. Here's Father John.
3: Question. Did you hear the joke about the two men from Seattle, Washington? On a recent Monday, one turned to the other and said, "Hey, did you hear the eclipse?" Now, that's a joke that needs some explaining, so let's talk about it. There is a fact of life that was made into a song lyric. Every beginning is some other beginning's end. The beginning of a cocoon is the end of a caterpillar. The beginning of a butterfly is the end of that cocoon. The beginning of an oak tree is the end of an acorn. The beginning of firewood is the end of that oak tree. You get the idea. To be alive is to change. It is among the most basic definitions of what it means to be alive. To be alive is to be in motion, either in growth toward the realization of something or in entropy toward the dissolution of something. All that we call civilization is built on this principle of change and growth. Through education, we grow into people who learn how to think and get jobs. Through business, we grow into people who make money and provide for others. Through medicine, we grow into people who heal and can be healed. Through art and music, we grow into people who beautify the world. Through marriage and family, we grow into people who weave a sense of belonging into the fabric of society. To be alive is to change. To be alive is to grow. But something has happened in our modern age. We have been told that the most important area of life is the one area that needs no change at all. Here is an excerpt from a popular catechism or instruction manual representing contemporary Christianity. Quote, "From a biblical point of view, mankind contributes nothing at all to his salvation. All that we call salvation, the substitution of Christ's death in our place, our justification before God, our redemption into heaven, are completely provided for by God and completely devoid of anything human. The Bible is clear that mankind cannot contribute anything to his salvation. It is a one-time gift that one must accept, before which and after which there is nothing else to be done." End quote. So, education, business, medicine, art, music, marriage, family, the only way to thrive in these important areas of life is to keep growing. But salvation, the only way to approach this most important area of life, is to stay put. After all, the manual says that we cannot contribute anything to our salvation. Over the next few weeks, in Orthodox Christian parishes everywhere, caterpillars will be turning into butterflies. Some prepared and readied souls will become catechumens, Some will be chrismated, others will be baptized and chrismated. And what kind of life will they be sacramentalized into? A life of spiritual stagnancy or a life of spiritual growth? A life of floundering or a life of freedom? Staying put or steady progress? For an answer to that, we turn to a different excerpt, this from the ancient baptismal service, with prayers and theological content from the earliest centuries of our faith. See if you can detect what kind of life all of us are welcomed into. Quote, "Grant that he or she who is baptized therein may be transformed, that he may put away from him the old man which is corrupt through the lusts of the flesh, and that he may be clothed upon with the new man, and renewed after the image of him who created him, that being buried after the pattern of thy death in baptism, he may in like manner be a partaker of thy resurrection, and having preserved the gift of thy Holy Spirit, and increased the measure of grace committed unto him or her, he may receive the prize of his high calling, and be numbered with the firstborn whose names are written in heaven." End quote. Did you hear it? Increase the measure of grace committed unto him, committed unto her. Change. Growth. Spiritual life is change. Spiritual life is growth. What kind of life are all of us welcomed into? Spiritual stagnancy? Staying put? Floundering? No. Each of us is welcomed into a journey. Your journey, your adventure, a life of forward motion deeper into the inner life of the church and deeper into the inner life of the heart, increasing year by year the measure of grace committed unto us. In every other area of life, relational, financial, even hobbies, we want growth, we want progress. But what about this area of life, the most important area of all? How does the Apostle Paul put it? "The one who has begun a good work in you will perfect it. He will complete it. He will see it through until the day of Christ Jesus." Your journey, your adventure, your forward motion, your perfection, your completion, or your personal climb up the ladder of divine ascent. There once was a man named John, living as a hermit on the Sinai Peninsula in Egypt and northern Africa. He was recognized for his simplicity and obedience and for his gift of discernment. The abbot of a nearby monastery asked John, "Would you be willing to write a book with the wisdom you have learned about life as a Christian?" At first, John was hesitant. Then he agreed. The original title of his late 6th century book, just The Ladder, which is why the name Climacus was added to his name John, for it means of the ladder. What does John identify as the first rung of the ladder? The renunciation of the world, its values, its priorities, its categories of thought, its relentless attack on our senses with what the pre-sanctified liturgy calls carnal death-dealing desires. What does St. John identify as the last rung of the ladder? The perfect union of faith, hope, and love. What is in between? Your life, my life, the journey, the adventure, the forward motion deeper into the inner life of the church and deeper into the inner life of the heart, increasing the measure of grace committed unto us. The sometimes painful, sometimes boring, often exhilarating slugfest we call the Christian life. We are baptized in order to grow in God. It is our nature. Every beginning is some other beginning's end. The beginning of a cocoon is the end of a caterpillar. The beginning of a butterfly is the end of that cocoon. The beginning of an oak tree is the end of an acorn. The beginning of firewood is the end of that oak tree. We end one stage, we enter another. It's one organic movement. But the thing about beginning the Christian experience is that there is no end to it. Whether we grew up Christian or are being baptized and chrismated into it, there is no end to the growth to which we are called, into which we are grafted. There is no end to the beauty of Christ, the depth of the truth, the deification of the human person, or the peace of the Holy Spirit. There is no end to the journey, the adventure, the forward motion from bondage to sin toward freedom from sin. Freedom from sin. Why do we describe it that way? Well, that takes us back to the joke about the two men from Seattle, Washington. On a recent Monday, one turned to the other and said, "Hey, did you hear the eclipse?" See, the whole Pacific Northwest is known for its cloudy weather and constant rain. Your podcaster used to live there. The joke is that nobody living up there could ever see an eclipse with weather like that. You just kind of have to listen for it. We are growing away from bondage to sin because sin is the dark cloud in our lives, keeping us from seeing the light of Christ, the new life in Christ. We are growing toward freedom from sin because freedom means a growing sense of love and wonder for that light and discovering the possibilities of what we can become. What does St. John Climacus identify as the last rung of the ladder you're on? The perfect union of faith, hope, and love. Sure, outwardly we are wasting away, but inwardly we are being renewed day by day. Our light and momentary troubles are achieving for us an eternal glory that far outweighs them all. Until then, beloved, steady on, steady on. By the grace of God, keep journeying, keep adventuring, keep climbing toward your perfect union of faith, hope, and love. For Ancient Faith Radio, this is Father John Oliver.
4: 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Father John Oliver is the priest at St. Elizabeth the New Martyr Orthodox Church in Murfreesboro, Tennessee, and the author of Touching Heaven, Finding God on the Island of Vallon, published by Conciliar Press. 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
3: Mark 2:1-12. One day our Lord Jesus Christ went back to Capernaum. People found out that he was there and came to the house where he was. They all crowded in as close as they could. The house was packed. Everyone wanted to hear Jesus preaching. Four men brought their friend who could not move by himself. They knew Jesus could help him. Because the house was so full of people, the four men could not get in the door. They really wanted their friend to get to Jesus, so they climbed onto the roof of the house. They took off part of the roof right over Jesus. Then they lowered their friend to him through the hole. Jesus saw their faith and told the man, "Your sins are forgiven." Some scribes were sitting in the crowd. When they heard this, they thought to themselves,
4: "Why does this man talk like that?
5: How dare he say that? Only God can forgive sins."
3: Jesus knew what they were thinking and said,
4: "What is easier to say? Your sins are forgiven, or get up, pick up your mat, and walk. But so you all can know that I can forgive sins."
3: He turned to the man and said,
4: "Get up, pick up your mat, and walk."
3: The man, who could not move, got right up, picked up his mat, and walked out of that house. Everyone who saw the miracle was amazed and praised God. They said, "We never saw anything like this."
6: Glory to thee, O Lord, glory to thee.
3: Here are some questions about the gospel story. Imagine a home made of mud brick, with a roof made from sticks and mud. Now imagine Jesus teaching the people crowded inside. Why couldn't the paralytic and his friends come in through the door? Where did they go because they couldn't walk in? What did Jesus say when he saw the man? What did Jesus do to show he was God?
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7: When some of the household of the emperor went out in order to relax from their duties, they came across the monastery of the theologian at Hebdomon, which really only had the name and not at all the look of a monastery. They entered into the temple, which, deserted, is used as a sheepfold. Looking about, they saw and admired all the great beauty of this incredible building from its remains. These people suddenly saw, over in a corner, the complete body of a man, long dead, nonetheless had all his limbs, though was naked from head to toe. This was Demetrius Etropoulos, the Logothetes, and his companions. He had in his mouth a shepherd's reed flute, which doubtless some shepherd had placed there, mocking this corpse. Upon seeing this, they were surprised that the corpse still had all of its limbs, and they wondered whose these bit of dust could possibly be. Who was it that still kept the form of a body? And when they saw on its right hand an empty sarcophagus, they saw these lines of verse written there. This was the inscription: Basil Bulgaratomus. On their return to the camp, they reported to the emperor everything they had seen. The emperor, immediately seized by pity, sent a shroud of golden silk, dispatching also hymn singers and a number of archontes to place the remains of this great emperor into a coffin worthy of him, and to bring with all haste to the camp in Galata. And they came with great honor in a huge procession, chanting psalms and hymns. He ordered his brother, the Sebastocrator, to put the coffin in his own tent. And after putting it on his own bed, placing it under a golden shroud, the emperor honored it, as was right, under a continuous burning lampada, until they could return to Celebria. Then they took it with all honor and splendor and laid it in the monastery of our Savior. Afterward, when returning to Nymphaeon, going by way of Orestia and beyond, they put in order the affairs of the West. For the reputation of the emperor had preceded them, and it promptly put down all revolts. This is an anecdote from the Chronicle of George Pachymeres. I am your host, Professor Cyril Gary Jenkins, and you are listening to Light Through the Past.
8: Light Through the Past, a survey of church history. Dr. Cyril Gary Jenkins examines the course and development of the Orthodox Church, its struggles with heresy, the empire, and relations to other Christian bodies. Here's Dr. Jenkins.
7: Greetings, everyone, once again. I come to you tonight with prayers for forgiveness. It is Forgiveness Sunday as I make this recording. It is also a Sunday on the verge of what they basically is going to say, well, is the snow of whatever. They're expecting a foot of snow where I am. They're expecting more over in Jersey, more down in Philly. And I live in hope that I will have little here, but lots in Philly, so that I don't have to show up on Tuesday. I know that's dreadful of me being a teacher, but I know that if I only have a little, it won't be so bad to show up. But if we get a foot, it'll take me more than a day to recover, because it's going to take me more than a day to dig that out. Anyway, but be that as it may, I shall report next week on all of this. But I thought I would start tonight with this anecdote. I mean, it's kind of telling. It doesn't give us a lot. But basically, the anecdote that Pachymeres notes is of the Emperor Michael VIII. And this happened sometime around early 1261. He had gone to attack the city of Galata. And it basically tells us a lot, right? So what was Galata? Galata was the suburbs and towns on the northern side of the harbor across from Constantinople. Mainly Venetians, but also Genoese and Pisans, but mainly Venetians. There were also families of Franks who lived there. And it tells us an immense amount about the relative strength of Michael VIII, that basically he had control of all of the countryside. And essentially he had walled up the Franks within their towns. And he had, in a sense, walled them up so well and had become so notable that basically those Serbians, the Bulgarians, whomever, who were still kind of in rebellion against him, were all cowed by him. So this is after the Battle of Pelagonia. It's before the conquest or the retaking of Constantinople. And basically, he can camp with impunity, and his soldiers can walk around not paying attention. And so we have here the story of Demetrius Eutropoulos and his companions, that they decided to walk around, and they saw an old monastery church, right? And it says, and there was the church of the theologian of Hebdomon. Now, the way this is written, it would seem that it was one of the key theologians. It was basically dedicated to St. John, the theologian, meaning St. John the Gospeler. It was dedicated to him. It was not his burial place. But it ended up being the burial place of Basil the Second. And why was this? And it's because initially Basil was going to be buried within the city, but then basically he ended up wanting to be buried in the monastery of St. John. And apparently this was completely forgotten. And so this kind of gives us several ideas of what we're looking at with respect to what has happened to Constantinople. So, now, I mean, this is kind of a remarkable thing because Basil was doubtless one of the most important of the Byzantine emperors. Technically, he reigned for 49 years, though he really only reigned, I mean, he was really only in charge, theoretically. Theoretically, he actually reigned much longer than that. He reigned for about 62 years, but he really only reigned 50 years in his own name, though in the end, it was only 40 years, more or less, in his own name. Well, why was this? There are many reasons, and I actually go over these in my Byzantine history course, and or the one I'm trying to finish at the moment. I will just put it like that, as long as there are no more disasters. But Basil was this incredibly important individual. I mean, the empire was the biggest and the strongest it had been since the time of Justinian. It was richer than it had ever been. It was more populous than it had ever been. It was dominant everywhere. But then after Basil, the empire crumbles quickly, and really not due anything to Basil's fault. I mean, I talk about this, about why did this happen? I mean, this becomes a very key and important thing that goes on in the history of Byzantium. But the reason I bring this up here is because people had completely forgotten this monastery, and this monastery is now completely neglected, probably in many ways because of the Latin conquest, that all of these Byzantine monks, to have been there, basically would have meant they would have had to have been under the Latins. And so the Byzantine monks basically abandoned this big, beautiful monastery, and with it they abandoned the emperor, which means then that people come in, they use the monastery for a sheepfold, they desecrate the emperor's grave, and of course then he's found by these individuals. And what does Michael do? Well, Michael goes, covers the body with the, you know, gold-laced cloth, brings the body and the coffin back to his own camp, puts it in the tent of his brother, the Caesar, Alexius. But then he, you know, he puts a lampada over it. I mean, this was an important individual. And here's Michael paying all this due heed and respect to him. But it tells us how far the empire has fallen, that
9: the empire has basically, here's their easily and arguably one of their greatest historical persons that they've completely forgotten. And it therefore should be no wonder when Michael VIII retakes Constantinople, right? He has all of this kind of institutional memory, but it's a memory that does not touch reality, right? It's a memory that does not touch reality. And this is a dreadful thing because for Michael VIII, and I will say that this is also a very real thing for all Orthodox Christians to be mindful of. There is a danger by simply thinking, oh, I don't need relics. Oh, icons are a secondary thing. We have to touch the tradition, right? And in a sense, Michael wasn't touching the tradition. On top of that, he's a usurper. He basically feels it's his right to obtain this empire. And then the conquest, of course, of this crumbling Latin empire itself, his conquest, that seems to, well, give him heaven's blessing. Well, it could just be a statement that he might just be, you know, someone punishing the Latins, not that God is blessing him, right? This is an important thing. And so what happens is that now Michael, who has no real appreciation for the Byzantine past, seeks now to enforce, right, the union of Lyon upon his people, this union that was effected in 1274, that's what he's now doing. Now, Michael saw that this was the only way, right? Or at least he wanted to say this was the only way to stave off certain conquests at the hands of Charles of Anjou and the League of Viterbo, this anti-Byzantine league. And Pachymeres, whom I just read, he basically said that his attempts at union were prompted, he says, only by his desire to spare the Greeks the terrible wars and a fusion of blood that was threatening the empire. He goes on, far from being blamed for skillfully averting the danger threatening us, we shall instead be praised by all wise and prudent men. Only one thing impels me to seek union, right? This is Pachymeres quoting, right? And that is the absolute necessity of averting the peril that threatens us. Except for that, I would never have begun this affair, right? Pachymeres quoting Michael VIII. Yet, once the affair had started, there's nothing that was going to convince the Byzantines that any union with Rome was a concession to Rome, and it was no benefit ever to the empire. The Byzantines were conservative by nature, right? So people say, what has changed in the Orthodox Church? And they look at you, change? Change? What has changed, right? Or the fast track is something that we'll start talking about it, and maybe 200 years later we'll come to a resolution about it. And generally then the resolution is, no, we're not changing, right? So the Byzantines are conservative by nature, and 57 years is not a long time to them, right? So there were probably still some people alive who could remember, right, even though they'd be very old, the distant days of Constantinople. But nonetheless, there were still people alive who remember the Latins being in Constantinople. And because of how they tried to Latinize the Byzantine church, they were quite unwilling to go under Rome. Now, the Pope, on one hand, to the Pope, Michael was constantly trying to appease Byzantine papal demands. And constantly, the court of Charles of Anjou was basically telling the Pope, oh, Michael VIII's not keeping things up. Michael VIII's not keeping things up. You know, he's only doing this to save his skin. And so Michael is at every turn trying to prove that, oh no, we're in this. We're in this for good. Michael constantly was then, on the one hand, trying to assure Rome all was good. On the other hand, he's trying to convince his bishops, look, this isn't really so bad. Yet, whatever form the claims of Rome were presented in, they were never going to be acceptable. And the most conservative element of the church, which we've mentioned before, the monastics, were the ones most loud in blaming and condemning Michael, right? I think I mentioned that he had two monks mutilated. One had his tongue, a monk named Meletius had a tongue ripped out of his mouth. Another one, Ignatius, was blinded. And these men had basically published a little book condemning the union. And anyone who was in possession of the book was ordered to be executed. Michael had one of his old colleagues in arms, a man named Cotys, put to death. There were many people sentenced to death for conspiracy. The former patriarch, Joseph, was removed from the monastery and sent further away simply because he was perceived as being too close to the city and thus a lightning rod for those who were upset about the union, right? And then the church is further torn apart, right? Because we used to have the Arsenites, meaning those who followed the patriarch Arsenius, who refused to go along with Michael's plans for the reunion. He was replaced by Joseph. So therefore, you had the Arsenites, who basically were opposed to the Josephites. Now you have both the Arsenites and the Josephites, who are all against Michael VIII. And the persecutions were on all levels. And laity were flogged. His own sister, the one we've mentioned before, Evlogia, she turned against him. She left Constantinople and went to live with her daughter, who happened to be married to the Bulgarian Khan. And there, Evlogia plotted with the Bulgarians against Michael, though nothing ever really came of this. But more importantly, in Epirus, the rump of the family of the Anguloi, the Anguloi were the emperors when Constantinople fell. The Anguloi in Epirus, Epirus is far, right, western Greece, what we think of today as near Albania. They were inviting Byzantine clergy to defect. And John, the despotate of Epirus, even holds a council convened for the deposition of Michael VIII. For Michael VIII's new patriarch, John Beccus, and for the Pope. Beccus, for his part, was flooded by all sorts of calls for debates, yet none were forthcoming. 1276, Gregory X dies. The new pope is Innocent V, and he's only pope for about 6 months. But Innocent brings all new demands on the Byzantines. And he demands not only that the Byzantines be one in obedience, but furthermore, one in faith, that the Byzantines have to accept the Latin doctrines on which they have so loudly dissented. The next pope is Nicholas III, who reigns from the end of 1277 until August 1280. And he demands that the Byzantines start saying the creed with the interpolation, with the filioque. He also demands that there are oaths of compliance made by all the clergy. And he finally, he told them he was going to send a legate, a cardinal legate, to Constantinople to watch over things. Which basically means the cardinal legate would actually be, in the Roman situation of things, in the Roman scheme of things, the head of the Orthodox Church in Constantinople. That Beccus would basically play second fiddle to him. but in February 1281, right? So this is several months after the death of Nicholas III. Michael's fears, his worst fears, are realized. A Frenchman, Simon de Brie, who was little more than a lackey of Charles of Anjou, was consecrated Pope Martin IV. Martin IV. On 3rd of July, 1281, with the kind and ever encouraging suggestions of Charles of Anjou, he excommunicates Michael VIII. All that Michael had put his empire through appeared to be for nothing. Right? That Michael had gone to all these extremes, only in the end to be excommunicated, despite the fact that it was obvious that he himself had kept everything with regard to what had been asked of him. This is kind of the irony. But Michael had not been. Let's just say that the only thing that Michael had been up to was not up to flogging and persecuting his Orthodox subjects. He actually had not been remiss as an emperor. And in this, Michael actually shows himself to be one of the great connivers, minds of the time. So, to explain what Michael had been doing, we have to go back to the defeat of Manfred in 1266. And after Manfred's defeat, Charles of Anjou declares a general amnesty for Manfred's subjects. And one of Manfred's subjects was a physician named John of Procida. Procida is an island off the southern coast of Italy. It's now like this enormous, incredibly wealthy resort spot that very few of us will ever be able to go see. I mean, I might be able to see it. I might be able to go out in a dinghy and wave at it, right? But otherwise, yeah. So there's this general amnesty in John of Procida, who was Manfred's physician. And I should note, John of Procida is also known as a writer of poetry and a writer of verse and a translator of things. So John of Procida is given this general amnesty. But when Conradin invaded later, John threw his lot in with him. And after Conradin's defeat, 1268, his land is confiscated. His wife and other members of his family are in prison. John first fled to Venice, then across the Alps to Germany. Finally, finding no one willing to reassert Hohenstaufen claims against Charles, he came to Aragon, which is eastern Spain. Well, what was there? Well, in Aragon, Manfred's daughter Constance was married to Peter, the son of the king of Aragon named James. Now, John became very important at the court of Peter. In 1276, James of Aragon died. He'd reigned for 63 years. And I would just be quite blunt. Due to his extramarital activities, he found himself outside of the good graces of the church. He died excommunicate. His son Peter took the throne. And by 1279, he was thoroughly ensconced in there. It was in 1279, I should note, that he names John of Procida, who is a brilliant scholar, right, the Chancellor of Aragon because of his contacts through Peter's wife, Constance, right? And he was given full reign over Peter's foreign policy. With Peter's permission, John of Procida, or one of John's sons, becomes a wandering agent of Peter of Aragon, and also in the pay of Michael VIII, whom he never meets, though we know he was a recipient of Byzantine money. And it's through John of Procida's efforts, and with Byzantine financial backing, that an alliance was formed between the country of Aragon, Byzantium, the people of Sicily, who never liked the rule of the French, and Genoa, whom I had mentioned last week, had basically been shafted by Charles of Anjou. Now, Charles had lots of enemies, but none of them were as keenly interested in his downfall as these four. The reason for Byzantium is obvious. The Genoese, because, well, one, Venice, who was one of the key enemies of Byzantium, stood to get wildly rich by the reconquest of Constantinople. And of course, this was a matter not just of hatred of Charles, but of also enriching themselves. The Sicilians, their hatred of Charles. The Sicilians basically flourished under the Hohenstaufens, and Charles was very heavy with his taxation. And Aragon, because as the son-in-law of Manfred, Peter seemingly could have a claim to the throne of Sicily. This confederation, this scheme, the plot, was effected on the 31st of March, 1282. It took place on the Monday of Bright Week, Easter Monday. There is a Vespers service. And following the Vespers service, a French knight makes an unwelcome remark to a Sicilian lady coming out of Palermo Cathedral. How this did it? It did it all the same. A massive revolt broke out that night. Hundreds upon hundreds of French were killed. Charles' fleet was docked there. It was destroyed. On top of that, Peter of Aragon was like 120 miles away in Tunisia, ostensibly on crusade, when this revolt breaks out. I think it's within 3 weeks, that is by April, that he is in Sicily and the Sicilians vote him their king. And now war breaks out between the rebellious Sicilians and Aragon on one side and southern Italy and Charles of Anjou on the other. Essentially, it is a war that basically means the end of all of Charles's designs. Charles had lots of enemies, and it was this conflation of all of them, but particularly of Michael VIII. Now, if you want to read about this, both Dino Giancopoulos' biography of Michael VIII, but also, probably more importantly, Stephen Runciman's book entitled The Sicilian Vespers, because the war took its name from the fact that the revolt happened after the Vespers service, right? So the War of the Sicilian Vespers is what it's called. And it becomes very big in Italian memory. Giuseppe Verdi, the composer, composed an opera called The Sicilian Vespers. I think he does this in 1870 or 1871. Upon the unification of Italy, right? The Italians here standing up against these interlopers, the French. Anyway, Michael VIII dies. He dies on the 11th of December in 1282. He's excommunicated by the Latins. And in fact, he is refused a burial, any sort of burial, an Orthodox burial, Christian, any burial, by his son, the new emperor, Andronicus II. Michael died in Thrace. And Michael left his father's body there. He put him apparently in a cave. And he immediately, Andronicus did, he denounced the union. Bekkus was forthwith deposed. And after a brief restoration of the failing patriarch Joseph, the patriarchal throne was turned over to the very well-educated Gregory of Cyprus, who was elevated to the patriarchal chair in 1283. The reaction of the Byzantines, of course, was across the board, aimed at those who had aligned with the emperor, all of whom, right, were largely personified in Bekkus, who, along with being deposed, was promptly arrested, exiled from the city, though he would be back. In 1283, there was an anti-unionist council that convened to renounce the Latins. The more important council is the Council of 1285. It's called the Council of Blachernae. And it basically sought to define what Byzantine, and more importantly, in their mind, the Cappadocian Trinitarianism of Orthodoxy was, right? Leaning upon Basil, Gregory, others, right? Not just Cappadocian. And this dogma is given definition in Gregory II's Thomas, which you can find at the back of Aristides Papadakis' book, Crisis in Byzantium. And this book, Crisis in Byzantium, it was a working out of his doctoral work. And it was his first book. I think it was published by Fordham University Press. Later editions of it, which are much cheaper. I have a hardback edition from Fordham, but there are later editions of it published by St. Vlad's, right? So you can get this book. It's a very, very good book. So I'm not going to go into everything having to do with the Council of Blachernae. I'm simply going to close tonight by saying that the victory of Gregory X at the Council of Lyon, right, this ability to declare union, this it was an illusion. It was an illusion from the get-go. The Byzantines weren't interested in this, the Byzantine people, the Byzantine church. It's obvious that that this was all Michael VIII trying to save the imperial hide, the empire's hide, not the imperial hide. And in the end, the Byzantines loudly reject it. And I mean, the sad thing is, in the end, Michael could Charles have ever taken back the city? This is how I began and how I really want to end here tonight. Could the Crusaders have taken back the city if the Byzantines didn't want them to? Doubtless, they could have made life very unhappy for them. But the only reason that the Latins were able to take back the city in the first place was because they all had to take the city in the first place, was because they already had access to the city. They were already in the city. It was merely a matter of driving out the Byzantines that were there. And of course, once the Byzantines had retaken the city, granted, the city was not at all what it had been. And we can see from this bit from Pachymeres from the beginning, you know, this great monastery of St. John the Theologian was basically being used for a barn. And the grave of Basil II had been essentially desecrated, right? I mean, the city was in a bad way. But could they have withstood it? And I will tell you this. I think this is doubtless that they could have, beyond a doubt. Why do I say that? I say it for a simple reason, that actually being weaker in 1453 and facing an incredibly large army, larger than anything that the West could have put together, facing a much larger army, and more than that, facing an army that had cannon, the Byzantines held out for months. before they were finally worn down. Months against the Turk. I think they could have held out against Charles of Anjou. But that's history in the subjunctive, and that's not what history is. And so I leave you all with prayers that all of you have good strength and a blessed, blessed Lent. Christ is among us through his grace and love for mankind. Our producer is still Elijah Sabrin. I am still indebted also as well to the wonderful Simon Nelson, whom I have yet to meet, but I look forward to that day. Our bumper music is by Johann Sebastian Bach. And you have been listening to a listener-supported podcast of Ancient Faith Ministries.
8: 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Dr. Cyril Gary Jenkins is the director of the Center for Orthodox Thought and Culture, the editor of the Basilian Journal, the co-editor-in-chief of the Rule of Faith Journal, and a member of St. Paul Orthodox Church in Emmaus, Pennsylvania. 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
3: This is Becoming a Healing Presence with Dr. Albert Rossi. In order to become a healing presence for others, we must first be healed ourselves through an active relationship with the great healer, Jesus Christ. Dr.

and yes. So we'll kind of think about that together a little bit. I looked up the definition of feelings on the dictionary, good dictionary. The definition, there are a number of definitions, but one thing is clear, it is feelings are basically bodily responses, generalized bodily consciousness or sensation. And it's also true, as we know so well, feelings flee. They come and go. So whatever we're feeling at one moment can be quite different than what we're feeling at the next moment. I'm currently looking at my computer screen on a little PowerPoint that I had made on feelings. And it's a drawing of a human bouncing balls that are representative of various feelings. And there are about 12 of them. Wide open eyes, upside down face, face that's gritted, looks angrily, face that looks really quite happy, and so on. And I know in my own case, and in yours and in human beings, if I try to think about the feelings I had today, and so ordinary enough day, busy but ordinary, I just had many feelings that came and went. Some were quite enlightened and strengthening and hope-filled and actually sunny, because here it happened to be a sunny day. And some of the feelings were really quite dark and doubtful and fearful and temptations, feeling of temptation. So feeling, are feelings real or not? Yes, they are. That is to say, they are part of the human experience. Christ had feelings and he expressed them. And no, in terms of longevity or value, I would like to, I'm currently reading a little bit from Matthew the Poor, Orthodox Prayer Life, The Interior Way. And he talks about dryness, feelings of dryness, called trial of spiritual aridity or dryness. And goes on to say that spiritual dryness or feelings of that is not a sign of any kind of failure in a relationship with God. Oh no, it's only an important phase, feeling state that the soul has to undergo to get to the next stage, to, as he says, a more advanced spiritual life. It is therefore wrong to be upset during the phase of feelings of aridity. And it is wrong also to stop praying on the pretext there's no pleasure in prayer. So it's a very part of the nature of our relationship with God. And he goes on to say it's not contingent. The higher state of pure prayer is not contingent on emotions, sentiments, and incentives, feelings of any kind. The best thing to do is accept aridity or feelings in general for what they are, allow them to pass like quick clouds, and allow oneself to exert every effort to keep on progressing at the speed of one who travels across the desert and is never deterred by the pleasures of the city he has left behind. Rather, we should submit to a sovereign purpose of God so that we might fulfill his will. For our obedience to him is the foundation of our life and our faith. Feelings are so, how do I say, so much part of the human saga. We walk this walk of human life, children of Adam and Eve. We walk it together. I'll now play a song for us. St. Vladimir's Choir singing, "Every soul is enlightened." Every soul is enlightened to have a certain perspective on feelings. A certain outlook on the feelings that we experience. Here's that song.

0: Oh, that song really does speak to all of us. And the song says, every soul, not my soul or your soul or only Orthodox souls. No, no. Every soul is enlightened. Mm-hmm. So we're very clear that feelings are not facts. Mm-hmm. Feelings are not facts. They're an internal state that is passing, although sometimes we have a feeling state that can go on for quite a while, positive or negative, but they're not facts. Mm-hmm. But that's about as far as I can go with this for right now. So for Ancient Faith Radio, I will say, this is Dr. Albert Rossi asking myself and yourself, please, please, to support Ancient Faith in its fine work. Mm-hmm. And how do I say? With our finances and with our prayers.
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1: The Orthodox Christian tradition, modern and ancient, offers, I think, a surprisingly simple but also truly profound response to the question, what is a child? Children are people. They are, in the eyes of God, whole human beings, just like any adult, from the very moment of their conception, for as long as they live, and into his kingdom beyond. Children are partakers of the one human nature, and therefore, by way of the incarnation of Christ, they are adopted sons and daughters of the Almighty God, here and now, consummating this adoption through baptism, the Eucharist, and participation in the rest of the life of the Church, just like adults. The Church's understanding of the complete humanity of children is the reason for which we baptize and chrismate infants, bring them to communion right away, keep babies and children in church throughout regular services and the Divine Liturgy, and begin teaching them from the very beginning about the meaning of our faith and the life in Jesus Christ. In the Orthodox life, there is no essential division between adults and children, no grown-up way of being Christian that differs fundamentally from the child's way.
2: Many people eat plenty and grow fat on it. Others abstain from some kinds of food in order to practice asceticism and condemn those who eat. Put shortly, they have only hazy ideas why they should eat or why they should abstain. We, on the other hand, when we fast, give up wine and meat, not because we detest them as though using them were a crime, but because we are hoping for an eternal reward. We willingly go without things that please the senses in order to be able to enjoy the pleasures of the spiritual table. We sow in tears today in order to be able to reap joy tomorrow. Do not despise those who eat when they are eating in order to keep their strength up. Do not condemn those who drink wine in moderation. It does their stomachs good. Never regard meat as an evil in itself. Paul has taken issue with certain people who forbid marriage and enjoin abstinence from foods which God created to be received with thanksgiving by those who believe and know the truth. If you abstain from those foods, do not do so as if they were unclean. Rather, think of them as a good thing which you are content to give up for the love of a far greater spiritual benefit. Cyril of Jerusalem, Drinking from the Hidden Fountain, on Ancient Faith Radio.
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0: Welcome to Live with the Lowes with your hosts, Father Nicholas and Dr. Roxanne Lowe, where we will connect our Orthodox faith to day-to-day living and relationships to our family, our work, and our view of ourselves. Father Nicholas is the priest at St. John the Divine Greek Orthodox Church in Jacksonville, and Dr. Roxanne is a licensed clinical psychologist who uses her extensive training in private practice. 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Here now is Father Nicholas and Dr. Roxanne.
1: Good evening, everyone, and welcome to Live with the Lowes. Happy New Year to all of you. We're so grateful that you're joining us on this first show in 2024. I can't believe, Roxanne, we're
2: already... believe 2024 is actually here. 2023, I blinked and it just disappeared.
1: I was talking to someone just the other day. I was saying, I remember when we were talking about Y2K and we were talking about the millennium. Right. And I'm like, where did the 24 years or the 23 years go
2: right.
1: to? But time has just flown by. But we're so grateful that you're joining us on this show. If you're new to Live with the Lowes, it is a show that verges both faith and psychology and just a lot of different things to kind of give you some practicality in your walk of faith. Our show airs every single Tuesday evening at 8 p.m. Eastern Time right here on Ancient Faith Radio. And as we share every single Tuesday, we'd love for you to stay connected to us all throughout the week. We are connected on our social media platforms. That's one way. We're on Facebook, Twitter, Instagram, and in fact, on YouTube. In fact, this show is going to be archived on our YouTube, Lowe's YouTube channel, and you can find all of our sermons there as well as these shows and some other videos that we've put on there as well, just some really inspirational videos, as well as we're also sending out a daily inspirational message that you can simply register for by going to our website at thelowes.com. That's LOUHS.com/subscribe. Many, many people receive these daily messages. It's just really a small way that we feel like we can make a difference. And so we hope that you'll take advantage of them. And if you're already receiving them, do us a favor and share them with your friends and family. And all of our social media platforms are all under the headings of The Lowes. We also wanted to let you all know that, you know, as you're beginning this new year, sometimes you may be looking for just a book to kind of give you some guidance, and definitely would recommend to you our book, Renewing You, A Priest, A Psychologist, and a Plan. It came out several years ago, and if you're already received it, you probably know, or at least hopefully that you've felt that that book has been beneficial to you in your walk of faith. But we basically take eight of the biggest topics that we all deal with on a day-to-day basis and deal with them from both a faith and psychology perspective. So definitely, if you haven't purchased it, I know that half the proceeds go to the American Cancer Society and the other half goes to outreach ministries here at our parish in Jacksonville. And you can find the book by going to store.ancientfaith.com/renewing you. 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Or feel free to email us at
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1: So please definitely do that. We'd love to hear from you as well. So let's get started. You know, for many of us, friends, we're at the beginning of the new year, and we tend to do these kind of shows every single year, but we thought we'd do something different because for so many of us, as we begin this new year, we're wanting to kind of make some new changes or hopefully some things that are more beneficial to our life. And as we oftentimes talk about in life, so often we can start out great, but we don't end great. In fact, studies show that most of our resolutions within 6 weeks are totally kaput. We're not really doing much with them. So let's not talk so much about New Year's resolutions, but rather, how do we take the next step in different facets of our life? Because what happens so often for so many of us is we can become complacent in where we are. In fact, we call this, you know, destination disease. We kind of get to an area where once we've learned something, once we've accomplished something, once we've reached a certain task, for many of us, we just kind of just lean back and we just kind of stay where we're at. We see it happening in our marriages. We see it happening sometimes even in the way in which we work. Like once we get this job, we may start having this great work ethic first couple of days or first couple of months. But then after that, we kind of like just start taking it easy. We see that obviously in our walk of faith. So how do we take that next step? I remember, you know, Roxanne, we remember this story so vividly. We mention this oftentimes in our retreats. But, you know, I remember, you know, when I graduated the seminary, I graduated in 2000 from the seminary, Holy Cross Seminary in Boston. And when I moved back down, I began working at the church that I grew up in, at St. John the Divine Greek Orthodox Church here in Jacksonville. And for years and years, I worked there. And many people would say, you know, Nick, when are you going to get ordained? And I would always be like, you know, later. I was very comfortable, though, simply just working as a youth director. And all praise to those people who are working as youth directors. That is a difficult, but very fruitful ministry. But nevertheless, it's very challenging. But I was comfortable doing that. I had been doing it for years and years prior to moving down. So I knew it very well. And I was teaching a little bit at some of the local colleges here. And for years and years, bishops and friends would say, you know, Nick, you should really go into try to be a priest. I mean, we think that, you know, your gifts, your talents that God has given you would be great there. And we would always just kind of put them off and say, oh, we'll do it later. No big deal. And then there was a change that took place in the leadership at our church that we are in here in Jacksonville. And I'll never forget, the bishop and some other priest friends of ours had said to us, Nick, now's the time. Like, you've been putting this off too much. They were basically telling us that we had fallen into that destination disease, if you will. And I'll never forget, Roxanne, us praying upstairs in our home, right in our bedroom near where our icons are at, and simply just praying at that moment that God, lead us. Guide us as to what we're doing. And I'll never forget, and I know you feel the same way, that we felt as if there was just a shower of God's grace from our head to our toes that just told us, it's time. It's time. And I would venture to say to all of us that are listening tonight, it's time, friends. It's time to take that next step and to shift from that destination disease to doing things, taking the next step in every facet of our life. And what you should know is that the church fathers and the teachings of the Bible were never silent about this. In fact, this was one of the biggest concerns that Christ has through the writings of the church fathers as well as the apostles about complacency. In fact, the book of Proverbs says complacency kills. In other parts of the Bible, it says this. It says, don't settle. This is in the book of Ephesians, friends. It says, don't settle for less of God. Be open and expectant, always wanting to fill yourselves and overflow with God's love. In other words, recognize that it's always doing that. Another verse from the book of 2 Peter says this. It says, for this very reason, make every effort to add to your faith goodness, and to goodness knowledge, and to knowledge self-control, and to self-control perseverance. Notice that. Not make some effort, make every effort. So every facet of our life. In the book of Romans, it says, do not be conformed to this world, but be transformed by the renewing. Notice the word renewing of our mind. And then it says, once we start doing this, once we have this renewal, once we go back to who we are called to be, it says, then you will know what is the will of God, what is good and acceptable and perfect. I love that. And finally, I'll just share this last one. And that's, at least from the scriptures, it says from the book of Philippians, it says, therefore, my beloved, as you've always obeyed, not as in my presence only, but now much more in my absence. Listen to this. Work out your own salvation with fear and trembling, for it is God who works in you both to will and to do for his good pleasure. So, you know, Roxanne, as I hear these words, I can't help but think, here's St. Paul, that many people would say that he heard the voice of God. He was seeing great things happening. He was he could have easily at any moment just kind of taken his foot off the gas and just kind of laid back on his own walk of faith. But he even acknowledges, hey, I'm working out my salvation. I'm continuously wanting to grow.
2: Well, and I think, you know, when we hear the word complacency and we hear this yearning in the Bible that God has for our lives to do something more, I think we're faced with one of the greatest obstacles, which is fear, doubt, insecurity. We don't believe that we have what it takes to pursue the next chapter, the next step. And so often I work with people who don't know God's plan for their life. They don't know what they have to offer. And they sort of get stuck in the fear of what it's going to mean for their lives. You know, do I have what it takes? And they're worried about failure. And I don't know that we always sort of live with that notion of, I owe my life to God. I'm here for him. Mm-hmm. You know, it's not necessarily for me to feel good about what I'm doing or to feel accolades for what I'm doing, but I'm here to do something with what he's given me. And I think, you know, what you said last, I love that scripture that we're supposed to work that out with fear. Like there is the expectation that fear will be there, is pretty normal, you know? And so I think we have to kind of be willing to sort of walk through that and accompany our journey with fear, with doubt, with insecurities, but know that, you know, at the end of the day, I'm not here for me to feel good necessarily about what I'm doing, or to trust in what I'm doing, but I owe it to God to do something with the tools he's given me. And I'm supposed to be living out that purpose that he has me here for.
1: What do you think are, you know, obviously fear is a major obstacle, but you know, in general, when you're, you know, and speaking with, you know, your clients and your patients, I mean, you know, what are some of the other areas that they do struggle with that makes it so hard to take that next step? I mean, fear, obviously, I think is a major task, but sometimes, you know, maybe there's avoidance, you know, just, I would rather just avoid that difficulty or having to make that.
2: Yeah. Well, change is hard. I mean, you know, I had to change my office recently, about a year ago, and I fretted about it. I fretted about changing a physical location. This is a simple thing. When I left the hospital and thought, you know, I'm going to go off and kind of do my own thing. I know you probably remember this, Nick, but I really worried about that. Mm-hmm. I sat with that decision for months, even though I knew it was sort of where God was calling me. And I didn't trust, I remember thinking, will I have any clients? Mm-hmm. You know, I remember the question, you know, and, you know, some of these things that God puts on our heart, you know, even though we're sort of pulled to it, I think we do contend with the idea that the change is hard and it's counterintuitive, because we like guarantees. You know, human beings, they like to know what to expect. They like guarantees. And we don't like uncertainty. And so I think that's kind of one of the biggest obstacles. If we don't know we're going to be successful with something, right, we're unwilling to take that first
1: exactly.
2: step.
1: Exactly. I think that's so wise. And, you know, I think that's where we see, where we hear a lot of the church fathers even speak about. I'm thinking of St. John Climac as a very famous quote that he shares when he says that we are constantly called to ascend and to climb, to continue to climb the ladder that he talks about. And we obviously know that he wrote the book, The Ladder of Divine Ascent. And then we hear even the concerns from Evagoras, who was an early Christian historian who speaks about the noonday demon that we've talked about on our show before, about this akaideia, this which we hear about at our baptisms, where it talks about that the exact verse says that assigned to him or her life an angel of light who shall deliver her or him from every snare of the enemy, from encounter with evil, and from the demon of the noonday. It's so interesting that we hear about this noonday demon, and basically akaideia, if you're listening to this for the first time or hearing about this for the first time, it's also mentioned in the book of Psalms, chapter 91, verses 6. So you can look it up on your own, but it's basically this, it's very difficult to translate exactly, but in summation, it's like a spiritual slothfulness, like just a laziness. And I would argue not just spiritually, but in everything, because God wants to be and yearns to be in every situation in our life, in every facet of our life. And so this this slothfulness, this laziness that we're talking about, sometimes due to fear, sometimes due to avoidance, sometimes just you know, not thinking that it's that big of a deal or worry. And you could see firsthand that the church was like, hey, listen, we recognize that this slothfulness allows our soul to sleep. It allows that kind of this comfortability to happen in facets of our life. And I don't know, you know, how many times people come in my office, Roxanne, I'm sure the same way with you and your practice, where couples are struggling because there's this slothfulness in their love for one another. There's this apathy, this lack of, like, you know, a yearning to continue to grow in that marriage, I would venture to say it's in every relationship. Maybe you could speak a little bit about this akaideia that you're seeing also in your work.
2: Well, you know, Yeah, I do think that there's a level of laziness or sort of spiritual laziness. I think we do get comfortable, but I think we also sort of really struggle with this notion of disconnecting from who we are, you know, from our soul, even from the earliest of ages. You know, it's amazing how much you can learn about who your child is supposed to become by watching who they are naturally without putting any sort of expectation on or directing, you know, their interests. You start to see, you know, what God sort of designed them to be interested in. And I think so much of the time we start to disconnect from ourselves, hearing other people's ideas about what we should be doing, hearing too much guidance, too much direction. We worry about disappointing people. We worry about the expectations they have for us. And we become disconnected with our own soul. And so suddenly we feel more insecurity and more doubt in what we're doing because we start to do things we weren't designed to be doing. You know, and I think this happens in our marriage because we oftentimes we do disconnect from ourselves. We're not paying attention to our soul, but we're also not paying attention to the person who's standing right in front of us. And so, you know, and this is not always intuitive for people to remain connected. You know, we don't always do a lot of reflecting in our marriage, in our lives. Am I doing what God wants me to be doing? Is my marriage where God wants it to be? You know, are my relationships in general with the people God's put in my life where he would like to see them? You know, do I allow myself to be influenced by the right people? I mean, I think so often we're not taking the time to really connect, you know, within ourselves to ask ourselves these questions and then reset.
1: Right.
2: And we can't do the reset until we've done the reflect.
1: I love that. You have to do the reflect in order to do the reset. I love that. That's so, so true. We invite you, friends, to call us if you have a question for either one of us or just even a comment about our topic today about taking that next step. Feel free to call us at 1-855-237-2346. That's 1-855-237-2346. Or email us a question at ask@ancientfaith.com. I can't believe I forgot that email address earlier, but that's ask@ancientfaith.com. And obviously, we're broadcasting live on the Ancient Faith YouTube channel. So feel free, if you're near your computer, to go to the Ancient Faith YouTube channel. Leave a comment, question there. Our producer will definitely let us know about all those comments and questions as well. So, you know, Roxanne, as we're talking about this, I think that everything that we've always done together, I think about, you know, this Sunday sermon. We were working on this yesterday. We collaborate so much on how on the messages that we give, obviously our retreats and obviously the show as well. But I thought, you know, I know that before the show, we were talking about very practical ways to apply this message for so many people. That's what I want to share with all of you as the listeners is that this show aims to do just that. And because of that, one of the things that we oftentimes remind people is that change doesn't happen from the outside in. It's always from the inside out. When you change the inside, then it will ultimately change the outside. And so what I mean by that is that ultimately you've got to make some decisions on the inside, not based upon what's going on the outside, but things on the inside about who and what kind of a person you wish to be. And Roxanne was just mentioning that a little bit earlier, what kind of a person you wish to be, and to be able to apply that in different facets of your life. So check this out. One of the things that we want to do with all of you tonight, if you're at a desk or if you're at your home, is get out a pen and a piece of paper. And what we're going to do is we're going to talk about what we call the goal of fives. In fact, we I mentioned this in the book, Renewing You, but we also show us a lot of times when we travel and talk with different churches, especially on topics like this. So what we mean by that is that every one of us, if we were to look at our life in these goal of fives, that in 5 weeks, 5 months, and 5 years, these are the categories by which I want you to be looking through at your life. So in 5 weeks from now, in 5 months from now, in 5 years from now, where do I see myself? Now, here are the categories, because we're trying to get as concrete as we possibly can. And so one of the areas that we want you to look at is, number one is physically. Where do you see yourself in 5 weeks, 5 months, and 5 years? And oftentimes what we tell people to do is literally put 5 weeks, 5 months, 5 years, and journalize these based upon these categories. So Roxanne, let's talk a little bit about physically, about just the importance of self care. We talk, you know, we see so much of this, and I had someone in my office earlier today that was just really concerned about, is self-care being selfish? And maybe let's just talk a little bit about the theological, obviously importance of it, but also the physical benefits of us taking care of this temple that we call, that God calls us the temple of the Holy Spirit.
2: I mean, yeah, our souls and minds were designed to work within a body that was well cared for. Mm-hmm. And we see that all across the mental health sector, where we see the most unraveling is often, you know, this sort of misalignment with the body. Mm-hmm. And so thinking about even questions like, you know, I feel rested when, and complete the sentence, you know, my day goes best when I start it by. Complete the sentence. What time of day is best for me to seek my refueling, my rest? What time of day do I need it most? You know, these are questions we don't often think about. We just know at what point in our day we feel the most agitated. Mm-hmm. Or we don't even realize when we feel the most agitated, but we see ourselves externalizing that, you know, toward other people. But, you know, in the midst of work, I mean, something as simple as, and this is probably something, you know, I do several times throughout the day. It's sort of taking a rest from physical work, you know, sort of inserting a pause where I sit back in my chair for about 5 minutes and I just drop my shoulders, close my eyes, and I take a deep breath and I just pause, you know, all work and work-related responsibilities just for that 5 minutes. There's a lot of things that might come up or surface. But in that moment, I'm really trying to rest my physical body, and I can notice all sorts of tension. I can notice problems that need solving. I noticed that my breath was pretty short. You know, I notice oftentimes that my eyes are dry. I mean, something that I didn't realize even seconds earlier. We might notice a headache that, you know, it's been a while since we've eaten. You know, I might notice my water bottle hasn't been touched, even though I need to have that 40 ounces by 12 o'clock, you know, and I do try to follow the 80 ounces rule by 5 p.m. But these are things that I'm starting to recognize. I can feel every sensation within the body, but only when I insert that 5 minutes of pausing from whatever I'm doing. Seconds earlier, I registered none of that. None of that, right? And walks, you know, we've talked about this before, but the walk in my day is when I register literally everything else.
1: That is so beneficial for you. I mean, I know that you really enjoy that.
2: Yeah, just the movement breeds movement in my mind. And so, you know, but this is just a reminder to me, the physical body is such an integral part of our soul waking up and our mind, you know, being able to rest in his peace. I might even notice gratitude that I didn't realize seconds earlier, because if I fall into prayer in my walks, which I often do, I often then fall into the gratitude of all the blessings in the prayers he's already answered. And it's this magical experience every morning that I didn't realize only seconds before. I'm like, wait a minute, those things I'm praying about, look how he solved that. It's in the pause, in that moment. Before my walk, I didn't register any of it, right? And so I think we cannot neglect the physical, you know, piece of what the body does for the soul. And so New Year's resolutions with regards to physical body, you know, if you, the only thing you have on your list is losing weight, you know, this year, like, take it off. That's not the goal. You know, I believe that weight is regulated when we care for our physical bodies in a full and balanced sense, across the board. And a lot of other relationships with food and everything else work themselves out when we first start there.
1: I think it's so powerful. Roxanne, can you just highlight a little bit more of those questions that you mentioned earlier? I think just having our listeners just hear those kind of questions to ask themselves, that I feel when I'm this at this moment, you know, to kind of really be very concrete as to defining those things for our listeners.
2: Yeah. So I feel best when is just a sentence stem. My best time of day is the last time I remember having fun was, you know, what was I doing? I've asked people this before and they cannot recall it. They cannot identify a time where they, you know, actually had fun. If you could create your ideal day, what would it look like? Where would you go? Who would you be with? What would you be doing? you know, and so sentence stems just like that, you know, questions, lots of questions. Think of just being curious about yourself.
1: Right. Curious about yourself.
2: Yeah. And I would say, like, working this out within your family, once you sort of realize it, that what time of day is best for me to seek that refueling, you know, that becomes then the conversation within the household that, hey, you know, 5 to 6, this might need to happen, or I might need to, like, check out earlier in the morning to do it this time. Like, And so really trying to identify that and communicate about that, even the sentence of, I feel rested when, like, that's so important for your spouse to know, because when they want to know how to take care of you, the worst time to ask is when you're stressed. Mm-hmm. But if you've identified that, I feel rested when, or I'm happiest when, those are things your spouse can kind of log and be like, hey, you know, when was the last time you did X, Y, and Z? I've noticed you seem stressed to me.
1: You know, I can't help but remembering, I was doing my morning routine with reading scriptures. And I remember, I think it was Saturday, as we were kind of, we're in this epiphany season now, the baptism of Christ, and reading about how Jesus is baptized. He immediately goes off into the Spirit. The Bible says Spirit leads him into the wilderness, in which he is fasting for 4 days. And just look at the timing of this, Roxanne. Right after the him being fasting in the wilderness is when the enemy, the devil, tempts him. So here he is being led out into the wilderness. He's fasting. This is after he's baptized. He's, you know, he's praying, he's fasting. But it's during those times in which the enemy begins to attack him. And I think to myself, you know, how often when we're so tired and we're emotionally, physically, just kind of tired, and maybe like kind of like having a blah kind of a day, that we find that the enemy loves to come at those times and attack us the most. In fact, we love to say that the enemy will speak the loudest when we're the tiredest, when we find ourselves just emotionally and physically weak. And so I think that what you're sharing is so powerful, that we make sure that we're taking care of this, because ultimately God has big plans and has big dreams for us to be able to execute in this world. And it requires this body that we, you know, our soul, but ultimately what's housed in our body, to be able to utilize it, to be that instrument, that vessel that makes the difference in this world. So do all that we can to take care of that. I know for me, Roxanne, you know, a little bit different than what you're going through, you're sharing, but I think, you know, equally as important is that every day for me, I don't have like a Sabbath day, like, because, you know, Sundays are obviously
2: your busiest day.
1: Yeah. But every day from 2 to 4 is that time that I've shared on the show before as well, that I just really kind of spend my time reading and just kind of centering myself, because for me, there's never a finish line. There's always work. There's always emails. There's always people to visit. There's always phone calls to make. And it's very easy to kind of buy into this. And we see so much of clergy burnout happening now in record levels, where you're having to almost insert time to have that moment of stopping, of actually going and just taking that break, you know, having that time away from everything to where you can just kind of reconnect. And I find that to be so helpful for me to have that. It was a game changer when we started doing that. And so I just would encourage you to make sure that you're taking that Sabbath, whatever way you end up, you know, putting it into your life, make sure that you're doing that because of the dream that God has in utilizing this body, this your body, as a vessel in order to fulfill that promise and that dream for him.
2: So it looks like we have a question that came in. Mm-hmm. It says, thank you for this live stream. If I might ask, how does somebody remain confident that they are doing God's will with their life, even though they are facing many fears and uncertainties?
1: Why don't you want to start that out, Roxanne, or...
2: Yeah. I mean, so, you know, the idea of, you know, how can we be confident when we have fears and uncertainties? You know, it's yes. And like, we, you know, it's not one or the other. I don't know that we ever draw near to confidence and rid ourselves of fears and uncertainties. They kind of coexist on the journey. And we build confidence as we begin to utilize our strengths, and our inherent strengths take time to understand. And so, you know, and there's a lot of, I'm a big fan of the strengths test. But I think it's the things that we wouldn't say no to, you know, that when people ask us to do something, it's it's not our first instinct to say no. Mm-hmm. You know, we might have a little fear and insecurity of, will I do it well? But we tend to be able to say yes because it feels a little bit more intuitive or natural. I mean, that's always one of those reminders to me of that's an inherent gift. That's a strength. Mm-hmm. I mean, we don't all have the same ones. So what somebody might say yes to, somebody else would definitely say no to. And those are one ways that we kind of discover what our inherent gifts are, but we begin to experience confidence when we interact in the world using our gifts. Mm-hmm. That's the dynamic that builds confidence because it feels a little bit more natural. And although we might have fear and insecurity as we're doing it, it feels a little bit more natural. Mm-hmm. And so we build that confidence over time. And do the insecurities or fears ever go away? I don't know. Mm-hmm. I guess it depends on how well practiced we are. Mm-hmm. I mean, they say that Messi still used to, the famous soccer player would still throw up before his matches, mm-hmm. And obviously he was quite skilled, using his gifts, obviously doing what he was probably designed to do, but mm-hmm. still quite nervous as he did it. And so I think that depends on a lot of other variables and our dispositions and mm-hmm. our, anxieties and mm-hmm. our emotional intensities. But, do we get this sort of confidence of, are we doing God's will? I mean, I think we're working that out over time in every chapter of our life, and it changes and we develop more maturity and a deepened understanding of it. But I don't know that it's something that we, kind of turn age, whatever, and we say, oh, I'm very confident that I'm absolutely doing, his will. I think that we get a little bit more data every year. Mm-hmm. And then we kind of pivot and move in the directions that we feel called and where we experience more confidence. And mm-hmm. over time, 20, 30 years into it, we start to say, you know what, I think this is probably where he mm-hmm. wanted me.
1: Right. And, just building on what you're sharing, Roxanne, is also just acknowledging that, don't always think of like the big things. Sometimes just the small things that we're doing every single day that are just helping to, to do. I'm thinking of this Christian song that says, to make Christ famous. Just those acts that you're doing every day, utilizing the gifts that God has given you, even in the smallest of gifts to the largest of gifts that He's given us, and to be able to offer them for His kingdom and for Him. And so I think ultimately, as long as that fear motivates you to continue to define and to work and to try to better understand what those gifts are, that's great. But if fear kind of paralyzes you, where you just kind of don't do anything, which is sometimes a spiritual bow that can happen as well, where you just kind of like, I'm too afraid to do anything, or I don't think I'm doing this the right way, or whatever. And we kind of talk ourselves out of a dream that God's put on our heart. I would be very careful about that. But ultimately, just think of small steps every single day. If you would have told us that, 10 years ago, we would be on a radio show, written a book, and, and Roxanne, I know for you, to be on a radio show would have been so foreign for us. But
2: still is.
1: Yeah, that's right. But I coerce you every show, but, but really, just the idea of just having, seeing that both of us have grown in so many different ways and how our ministry itself has grown from what we never even thought it would ever be, and to where it is right now. And so I think that's the constant idea I'll just continue to say is just keep doing little bits at a time. And then over time, that revelation will go in ways that you probably never even can imagine now. So don't allow anyone or anything to talk yourself out of doing something that God has put on your heart in that moment to do.
2: Absolutely.
1: We encourage you, as did our emailer, to feel free to email us or call us. 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That's 1-855-237-2346. And feel free to leave comments on the Ancient Faith YouTube channel as it's being broadcast live this evening on that particular platform. It'll be on the Lowe's platform later. So if you are unable to finish listening to the entire show, you'll find it on the Lowe's YouTube channel as well. So number one, Roxanne, we talked about if these were the goal of five, so 5 weeks, 5 months, 5 years, that we would start out with, these are not really in any order, but number one would be, just for the sake of this, is be physically, like we would be physically taking care of ourselves. Number two, I think, is so important, Roxanne, that is relationally. Like, where do we see our relationships in 5 weeks, 5 months, 5 years? Our relationships with our spouse, our children, our relationships with our loved ones, our friends. Maybe talk a little bit, Roxanne, if you wouldn't mind, about just how significant our relationships are in impacting us to be the people that God wants us to be. How significant is that for us?
2: I mean, I think that, you know, I know in ministry, the spouse is, you know, research shows the most protective force against the corrosive effects of ministry on the priest himself. This is God's design, right, for our marriage, that we help each other move into an eternal life together by working out our salvation and protecting each other on that journey. It's so important. It's much more than, you know, does he get me the right gift and does he always make me laugh? While those things are super, super important, you know, the depth of the relationship is protective to our souls in terms of our working out of our own salvation in remaining our the best, becoming the best versions of Christ within us. And so, you know, to sort of put the relationship on the side is dangerous. It's dangerous. I see a lot of sin pouring into marriage when marriages have been put on the side for a lot of different reasons, you know, and we don't all come into marriage with a great model for what it looks like. You know, do we put the kids first? Do we never have arguments or say the transparent things that are on our heart? Do we avoid the conflicts? Do we work together? You know, like there are so many expectations that we have for our own relationships that are based on sort of what we saw. And so there's a lot to be said, but, you know, reading books on marriage can be a great reminder of what it's supposed to look like. You know, if you go on a journey of reading the Bible, you'll see a lot about what Christ desires our marriages, you know, to look like, and how we're, how he teaches us to pour forth into our partners in this sort of selfless, you know, virtuous sort of demeanor. And so I would say if you didn't have a great model, you know, coming into a relationship, you know, it's never too late to start reading about what it could look like and taking really small steps to just not put it on a shelf, because that has much more deeper implications for your own soul as you move not only in this chapter, but in the many chapters to come.
1: You know, I love what you're sharing, Roxanne, and I think, you know, it reminds me of a story I read once several years ago about this woman that this elderly woman that was laying to rest her husband, and she just talked about how much she just wished that she just had one more time, one more day to be with him. And I think, you know, so often we can kind of just journey through life, especially in our marriages and our relationships, even with our children, and just we kind of just get so, you know, kind of if you will, lulled into this world, into the day-to-day routines of everything that's going on, that we never, like, until something dramatic happens, we kind of take them for granted. And so I love what you were sharing. I think that, you know, even having those opportunities to read those books together as a couple, I mean, I know for us, I know we joke, we love to tease each other and spend time just making each other laugh, but I love how we spend those times just really kind of connecting to one another, and whether it be our coffees, our walks. And I think it's so important that we're making sure, because one of the first things that we see Christ do is perform at a miracle at a wedding. And we've done a show on marriages. So I encourage you to go back and listen to those podcasts. But just making sure that if God chose to do his very first miracle at a wedding, is to show how significant weddings and marriages specifically are.
2: And right away, what did he say for Adam? I mean,
1: yes,
2: he needs a helper.
1: He needs a helper, exactly.
2: Like right away. I mean, it was like he noticed it.
1: Exactly. You know?
2: And so, you know, one of the most practical things I would say for your relationship is something as simple as adding every week a State of the Union, where you come together and you have conversation about what's upcoming, mm-hmm. what your schedules look like, when are we going to see each other? And hey, this has been a little heavy on my heart. I just wanted to kind of bring it up. I've noticed mm-hmm. it's simmering. Can we solve it together? You know, just those, a little bit of time that's intentional time for dialoguing about the things that if life goes on, we never say, and it starts to build a sentiment that is going to affect the lens by which we communicate. Mm-hmm. And it will never have time and we won't come together. And those things do affect the way we have all the little fights mm-hmm. and they affect the level and deepening of the friendship that can take place.
1: I love that. I'm looking at this beautiful quote from St. John Chrysostom about marriages. And again, we're not just talking about marriages here when we're talking about it relationally, but it could be with friends, it could be, but it's speaking about a husband and wife. It says, the husband and the wife should be similar to the hand and to the eye. When the hand hurts, the eye should be crying. And when the eyes cry, the hands should wipe away the tears. And I just love that synergy that one should have. So I just encourage you, friends, make sure that when we're calculating where do we see ourselves 5 weeks, 5 months, 5 years, when we're talking about this relationally, is making sure that we're making that time to truly connect to our spouse. Because the statistics show that we're spending not much time together. We're not eating that many times together as a family throughout the week. So be intentional about, you know, making that time for your spouse because God blessed it, and he blessed our marriages, and more importantly, he has dreams for them. And if we're not spending time with them, cultivating that relationship, we'll never fulfill that dream. We do have another email, a question that came in earlier today. This email question says, hello, thank you so much for doing these podcasts as well as your daily scripture inspirational messages. I don't always feel worthy of being a child of God. I make mistakes and hurt people. I'm trying to be better, but how do I move forward when I feel such a burden from my sins? I don't always feel like God has a plan for me. So, Roxanne, if you want to start us out, or I can, doesn't matter, but why don't you start us out?
2: I just, the humility is so moving. Mm-hmm. I make mistakes and hurt people. Yes, I think we can all say. Mm-hmm. And, we all make mistakes. We all hurt people. In my mind, the awareness of our sin is what breeds and brings us into this sort of deeper relationship with Christ. Mm-hmm. If we were not aware of those things and we felt we did not need his grace and we're doing life on our own, mm-hmm. we lose the connectivity. We lose the relationship. Humility goes away. We're flying free. We're independent. I think the awareness of our struggle is what reminds us of how much we need his grace, his love, his mercy. I believe it's a deepening of that relationship. That's my call to him, mm-hmm. In my realizations. And so I don't see sin as, something that is a burden that takes away his plan for me. I see it as all the integral parts of things I have to fix in order to live his plan for me. I almost look at them as like signs or like, you know, hey, you know, here's an area that I need for you to have on your heart so that you can do more, that I've called you to do. Mm-hmm. And so it's hard, but I do believe that's what strengthens our relationship and actually becomes the sanctifying process within us that we need in order to accomplish his will.
1: Mm-hmm. Yeah. I mean, I think just building on what you're sharing, Roxanne, which I thought was so beautiful is, you know, be very careful. We deal with a lot of guilt and there's a healthy and an unhealthy guilt. Unhealthy guilt recognizes that, hey, I am a sinner. I mean, we say in the pre-communion prayer, the words that we hear from St. Paul, it says, of whom I am the first, referring to I'm the chief sinner. You know, the reality is that if guilt keeps us where we are and doesn't allow us to move to the level of repentance, of changing that direction, then guilt itself becomes another sin. It almost becomes the contagious part. We talk about sin being contagious. This is the contagious part of that sin because it actually grows into other areas. So even something like guilt, if or mismanaged can become a contagious sin for you. So recognizing that guilt is good if it produces in me a fruit of repentance. Mm-hmm. With that said, I would say that don't also minimize the grace of God. That's what the cross was. When Christ got on that cross, the Bible says that when he ascended that cross, that while we were still sinning, he paid for our sins. And so, you know, sometimes I tell people, stop letting God have to keep dying over and over again to prove to you that he died for your sins. That's what he did on that cross. The reality is that when we choose to follow Christ, the Bible says that the old man has been put off. In fact, John the Baptist, we heard about this past week. It says that those of you that were living in darkness have now, you know, you've seen the new light. You have seen the light of Christ. So because we, as Christians, have accepted Christ and have yearned to be baptized, yearned to follow Christ, then the response that we have is that, okay, my old self is off. I'm moving away from that. Now, that doesn't mean that my thoughts will not remind me of every of my worst habits, of the things that I've done wrong. But as Roxanne was mentioning earlier, that I'm making an effort to recognize that I am now a new person, that not because of my own good doings, but rather because of what Christ did on that cross and then the resurrection and in the tomb. And so spending your life trying to focus on what you, not what you've done, but who you were called to become is so insignificant. So allow yourself to own those mistakes, learn from them. But this is the key. You have to move on because the devil will continuously, this becomes a spiritual battle again, will continuously remind you of your worst, greatest habits, you know, to kind of, you know, and if you're not careful, it'll wear you down. It'll be a contagious sin and it'll allow you to stay where you're at as opposed to what Christ would want you to do that. Okay, I know what you've done, but this is what I need you to do. This is what I need you to become. I mean, Peter denied Christ three times. Paul was killing Christians and yet he utilized some of the most guilty people, if you will, to do some of the most extraordinary things throughout the history of our faith. So I hope that that helps you out. Again, just to remind all of you, we've got about, I think, 13 minutes left of our show, but feel free to call us at 1-855-237-2346. That's 1-855-237-2346. Or email us a question. I know there are many emails that people have been sending. So email us, though, if you'd like, at ask@ancientfaith.com. That's ask@ancientfaith.com. And totally, as some of these emailers have already been, you know, if you wish to be anonymous, just simply state that you want to be anonymous. Or even if you call us and you want to be anonymous, we totally will honor and respect that. So, Roxanne, you know, we've talked about

0: all of our notepads in the right place. We got all our pens sharpened and, all the different things that we do. But so often that ends up falling away over time. And I think it's so important. We know that God has given us all these gifts, but what we're seeing now is statistics are showing us that, I found this quite interesting, that 52%, this is according to the Gallup State of the Global Workplace, it said in 2023, the report found that 52% of U.S. workers say that they are quiet quitting or actually disengaged while they're at work. That's over half the people that are in the workforce, and it's extraordinary. And then another area said that almost 23% of the employees that are there would say that they are spending more time on social media at work and not spending time going the extra mile at work. So maybe let's just talk a little bit about, I know that the Bible speaks about this, whether it be through the book of Proverbs, that commit your work to the Lord and your plans will be established. In other words, do all that you can for God. I love in the book of Colossians, it says in chapter 3, verses 23, it says, whatever you do, so whatever your job is, work it out with your whole heart as if you're working for the Lord. I love that. But Roxanne, how significant is just, in the significance of us having goals and plans at our workplace and going really above and beyond at the workplace?
1: Oh, I mean, this is so near and dear to my heart. When you come into contact with somebody who lives their job like it's their ministry, mm-hmm. you walk away from interacting with that individual a changed person. Mm-hmm. They are transformational. And it wasn't necessarily their skill at mm-hmm. what they did. It was their soul while they were doing it. I think that too often we are running across people professionally who are checked out, who are disengaged, who don't like their job, who don't want to be there. And yes, there's a ton of variables that contribute. Is that person doing too much? Are they working beyond capacity? Yes, that's, mm-hmm. that's certainly an issue. And I want to say something about boundaries, because I do think that that takes really takes a good person who really once cared and completely immobilizes them. But I also think, people feel they chose poorly. They're not doing what they love to do. And I would say, also then there's people just on autopilot who've just we all have had in our, stages of life gotten comfortable and we've stopped learning. Mm. There is the research that says we will only read, the average American will only read one book beyond high school. Mm-hmm. That's it. One book in the rest of their life beyond high school. Mm-hmm. That's not okay. I mean, I think that we were designed to continually learn. Our brain was designed for to be malleable, to actually deepen connection and create new connection. We didn't always know that, but it is. Mm-hmm. And so that's God's design. It's our job to sort of respect that design, that he wants us to continue learning. Mm. And so whether that be in our profession or whether that be in just connecting to people, when we are in our profession, we can have a ministry anywhere. It doesn't matter what we do. If people can walk into our lives and be changed by our presence, we've done good. Mm. We've done good. And that can be anything from, being a greeter in a store to being a surgeon who changed someone's life.
0: Yeah, I mean, I just love how that the verse from the book of Colossians says, whatever you do, work at it with all of your heart as if you're doing it for the Lord. I think that's just the question that we ask ourselves is when we're at work, are we working as if we're working it for the Lord? And the verse continues, says, since you know that you will receive an inheritance from the Lord as a reward, it is the Lord Christ you're actually serving. Mm. And so I think that's just so powerful that Christ is the boss. I mean, he is the one that he is our employer. I mean, and I don't mean to minimize, obviously, him, but just to simply kind of tie into this verse and how significant it is. And I think for all of us, there's moments or there's times in our lives where we're maybe more in tune to our work and then other times that we may not be. And those may not be necessarily about our job. They may just be things that, like we talked about earlier, that are physically, things that we're dealing with physically. There's also emotional struggles that we may be having, things that are going on outside of our life. But the key is, as you're mentioning, Roxanne, is asking ourselves, am I doing my very best? And our altar at St. John the Divine,

0: we have on the closet, and you know this already, but I've shared this with you before, but I have on my closet going into the where all of our vestments are, as I put up a sign that says, serve this liturgy as if it is your last or your first. And then I've added a little sentence under that, serve it as if it is someone in the pew's last liturgy. You know, and so the point being is that is to do everything that we can to offer it to the glory of God. And I said, for me, because sometimes as priest, I mean, everything becomes routine. You're right. Oftentimes doing those things, and you see this level of mechanical liturgies that we see. And that's the things that I would say even that priests even fall, we can fall short of. So the key is that as reminding ourselves at all times is doing this for the glory of God, that we're serving Him, that everything that we do, we should do it as if we're doing it to Him.
1: And I would say, you know, boundaries are a really big deal. I mean, mm-hmm. for this, right? I mean, normally it may feel for many people that it is easy to make their jobs a ministry, to feel present, to feel mm-hmm. engaged, to be there for people who need us, who we are serving, to be patient, gentle, kind, to say yes. You know, that is, you know, our design. Mm-hmm. When we start to feel that that isn't, you know, our design, that's not necessarily because we're in the wrong profession. You know, it may just be our stress signals, you know, our body's way of reminding us, you know, our spirit's way of reminding us to pull back, you know, mm-hmm. that, you know, we may need to sort of pour in a little bit, you know, to be able to come back and do more. We don't want to just continue in this rote fashion of not registering those cues, because I do think that's like a lot of the world right now. Mm-hmm. You know, we are on autopilot, and it's a rote liturgy as opposed to a prayed mm-hmm. liturgy. Mm-hmm. And that changes the parishioners, you know,
0: and also for them as well. Sometimes it's just a mechanical thing that they're doing that they
1: exactly.
0: see. Exactly.
1: You
0: know, and so it's, and they feed off of what is really going on in the, you know, obviously from the priest moving to the people.
1: Exactly. Exactly. So let it be just a reminder to kind of hear your own needs, and try to step back and figure out how do I integrate myself a little bit more so that I can allow my work life, to keep changing me and keep growing me, mm-hmm. so that I can be engaged and present.
0: And that leads us really to the last, of the four areas that we wanted you to focus in on. Now on your own, you may add another four or five other areas, but we've talked about physically, physically, relationally. We talked also about
1: professionally,
0: and now we're concluding with spiritually. How do we grow spiritually? And let me just kind of share with you that I think, obviously, if you're on listening to our show, that there's a level of interest in growing in your life, and we're proud and we're you know, grateful that you're doing that. But let me just kind of give you several questions that I want you to ask yourself as you're filling out these this category of spiritually 5 weeks, 5 months, and 5 years. So here's the first question is that ask yourself, am I truly, as Roxanne was just mentioning, am I truly worshiping intimately? In other words, am I worshiping when I'm in church? The Greek word for worship is proskuneo, which one of the translations means literally a kiss. And it's not talking about like a kiss that a husband or a wife would have or a girlfriend or to a boyfriend. What it's talking about is almost like the level of, and I don't mean to you know, dismiss or to minimize this, but almost like the way an animal, like a dog, kisses on you when you come home. It's just that level of overture love. That's the word. The idea of worship is that we are in so much in love with Christ. And when we're worshiping with Him, we're not looking at what's going on around us in worship. We're literally facing the kingdom of heaven. We're on the threshold of the kingdom of heaven, and we're focusing on that. I love how in the book of James, it says, come near to God and He will come nearer to you. And so maybe one of the things that we need to ask ourselves is truly in 2024, am I truly worshiping when I'm in church? Am I worshiping intimately in a loving kind of a way? And I think that one of those areas that I think so many of us, as you were mentioning earlier, Roxanne, we can struggle with when we're in church. We only have a few minutes left, so let me just try to get these in real quick to you as well, is that am I worshiping intimately? Am I feeding daily? I love this Bible verse from the book of Joshua, chapter 1, verses 8. It says this, do not let this book, referring to our scriptures, depart from your mouth. Meditate on it day and night so that you may be careful to do everything written in it, then you'll be prosperous and successful. So I know sometimes we're kind of wondering, what is God's plan for my life? Well, in order for us to kind of understand that plan, we've got to read the owner's manual, as we oftentimes say. Like, I have to really like read about him and let him read me, that as I'm reading this, as I'm connected to it. So the question I would ask you, in addition to, am I worshiping intimately, is am I feeding daily? Number three is, I would say, am I serving faithfully? Now listen, friends, all of us have gifts and talents that God has blessed us with. The Bible says in 1 Peter, each of you should use whatever gift he has received to serve others, faithfully administering God's grace in its various forms. So whatever that gift is, whatever people compliment you on, whatever you think that you feel like that really tugs at your heart, do that. That's the gift that God is giving you, and he's using it, no matter what it is, to use it to share and to spread his grace in different forms. And finally, am I confessing regularly? And what I mean by that, friends, is in the Orthodox Church, we talk about this a lot, and that is, am I confessing not only my sins, but am I connecting to someone that holds me accountable? Mm-hmm. And you need to have people in your life that you can take the little mask off and say, hey, this is who I am. I need help with this. Because no matter what we're talking about, all these goal of fives, if you don't have people that can help to guide you through that process, you'll run a great sprint, as we oftentimes say, but not a great marathon. So once you've identified these 5 weeks, 5 months, 5 years in these four categories, physically, relationally, professionally, and spiritually, I want you to categorize those. And then not only do I want you to categorize them, friends, I want you to be very specific on how we're going to do them. So if it's in your spiritual life, I want to feed daily. Okay, at every morning at 8 a.m., I'm going to get up and do this. Or if it's physically, I want to start walking every day at 5 p.m. when I get off of work, the first 30 minutes I'm going to do spending walking. You'd be very specific about that. And our hope and our prayers that 2024, as you enter this year, will be the greatest year for you spiritually and in all these different areas than you ever could have imagined it. But it's going to require you to work on from the inside out, that change on the inside.
1: Don't let any obstacle stand in your way. You know, even something as basic as wanting to read a book. Mm-hmm. I now keep a book in my car so that at stoplights, I get my 20 minutes of reading mm-hmm. at some point throughout the day, even if it's in 3 minute segments, right, seven times. So look for every opportunity to insert these goals in your life.
0: This was so fun, Roxanne.
1: Our first
0: show, having us together on it. Such a pleasure always to have you with me, honey. And I couldn't do it without you. But
1: I always enjoy it.
0: But I do want to thank all of you for taking the time to be with us this evening. And we wish you all the very best in 2024. To Matushka Trudy, who's not feeling too well, I said all of you keep our producer, yes, of our show in your prayers. Hopefully she will feel better. Now, many people are under the weather right now. But everyone, we look forward to having you here with us next Tuesday for a brand new show of Live with the Lows. God bless you all, and stay strong in your walk of faith.
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0: 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Here now is Father Evan.
1: Well, good evening and welcome to Orthodoxy Live, your live call-in show about the Orthodox faith, her teachings and traditions. I'm your host, Father Evan. And no, we are not streaming to you live on Ancient Faith Radio. Nevertheless, I'm glad you're with us. Instead, we've got another mailbag episode for you. Been a lot of travel in the last few weeks, and that's typical of the summer months with sacraments and special events. And so, but it's been great to have an opportunity to take some of these questions that we never get an opportunity to look at while on air and as you've made your phone calls. But if you're listening to this recording tonight and you'd like to send in your question as well, you can still do that at orthodoxylive@ancientfaith.com. You can also do that at ask@ancientfaith.com. And there's also an opportunity for you to record your questions. And finding the Orthodoxy Live podcast, the record button, you can record a question for us as well for use on air. Well, for the last few mailbag episodes, producer-engineer Mike has been with us. But today, special guest Simon, who also works behind the scenes here at Ancient Faith Radio, is with me. Simon, it's great to have you on the program. This should be fun.
2: That's right. I'm happy to be here, Father Evan. Mike has the morning off. We are recording this in the morning, but he will be hearing this later.
1: You know, that's kind of the unusual magic of doing things like this. You know, you might be recording this. We've done mailbag episodes in the morning, in the afternoon, in the evening, when I've got travel. And Simon, have you ever done one of these with me?
2: No, this is my first time. I mean, I've been behind the camera on a few of them when we've recorded with some of our other guests. But this is my first time in front of the camera.
1: Well, I'm glad you're with us, Simon. You know, for those of you who are maybe new to the program, typically we're taking your calls, live questions while we're on air. But every once in a while, we have an opportunity to record one of these mailbag episodes, and it gives us an opportunity to go back. I mean, Simon, we're not even close to handling the questions that I've got in my folder. I'm looking at this, and I've got hundreds and hundreds of emails going back. Some of these emails have multiple questions in them, but, you know, it's kind of nice to take a crack at answering a few of them as we get the opportunity. And Simon, let's get started. What's first?
2: Yeah, I have some of those questions that Father Evan mentioned, but certainly not the whole list. But there are a few good ones here that we'll get through. The first one I thought was interesting. This is from a listener, Roger, and he asks, "How do I pray when I don't yet have a relationship with God as a non-believer? I want to believe and I want to have a relationship with God, but prayer is foreign to me." Absolutely.
1: Wow. I don't think a question like this has ever been asked. That's an incredible question. You know, it's interesting when we think about like entry into the church from either a non-Christian background, agnostic or atheistic background. And, you know, that may, for many places, have been a rare occurrence, but not any longer. I don't know if you're seeing the same thing in your local community, Simon, but so many of the newcomers in my parish and inquirers are people who have never stepped foot in a church before. Have you kind of experienced that as well?
2: Yeah, I don't know if there are any inquirers that would fit or catechumens that would fit that description in the parish we go to right now, but I have met a few. Actually, the priest who baptized me grew up atheist. He was for 30 plus years, and then Orthodox faith was the only Christianity, the only religion he had ever experienced.
1: Yeah. Well, I have to say, my parish, it's becoming a very, very common experience. And we just hosted this past week. We do this every once in a while, a newcomer's dinner, and we just host people who are new to our parish. We serve them a really nice dinner. And, you know, before we get started with kind of introductions and stuff, I just welcome people and go around and hear a little bit of their stories. And I would say a good 30% of them said, well, it's the first church I've ever been to and didn't grow up with faith at all, and I'm exploring it. So it sounds kind of like where Roger's at. And, you know, I wouldn't think that someone like Roger, who comes to the church, would know what to do when it comes to really anything related to the Christian faith. Yeah. And I don't think there should be an expectation on their part either to feel like, oh, I can step right in. There's a process. It takes time. You know, one of the ways I think we can describe even prayer is to say it's like any relationship. You know, when you say, no, I've never met Simon before, I've never spoken with him, right? What would be the first step? Well, the first step would be to introduce yourself, wouldn't it? You know, to make yourself known to you. And vice versa, Simon, the initial step is for you to make yourself known to them. And so for someone who's just beginning with prayer and isn't even sure that God exists, I think they can start with the simplest of things of, you know, maybe kneeling beside their bed. If they're comfortable doing that, maybe even, you know, clasping their hands in that traditional form of prayer, maybe closing their eyes so they're not, you know, sort of focused on any image or imagery, and just begin with a simple call to God. You know, God, you know, this is who I am. This is the journey that I'm beginning, you know, and making an introduction. I can tell you, I've heard, you know, dozens and dozens of stories like that. Heard one, just this last week where someone said to me that they had never been to a church, never prayed to God, and they found themselves one night in their room on their knees, just offering a prayer. Now for them, that prayer came in the midst of, a great period of need. And they asked God to reveal himself to them, and he felt as if there was within the next day or so a still kind of peaceful answer, right, that led him to show up at the church. Sometimes when we introduce ourselves to someone, it can be a bit clunky, right? Mm-hmm. You know, if you meet somebody, Simon, you might feel like, well, I don't know, I met them, I don't really understand what everybody else sees in them. Have you ever had that go on?
3: Yes. Yeah, definitely.
1: Right. You know, it might take a few meetings, right, to sort of warm up to one another, but that's okay too. I think we're, you know, let's say fortunate in the Orthodox Church to have some resources people can use that can help. So for example, Roger, you may think about the idea of just offering a type of physical prayer without any words. You know, maybe something as simple as kneeling still in a still way before God, or standing with your sort of hands uplifted. Maybe you get a candle, place it in some part of your home where you can face maybe east with maybe a window nearby, and get up early in the morning as the sun is rising and still a little dark out, and light that candle. And just stand quietly and still before God. The other resources that are available are, you know, we've got prayers, lots of prayers, prayers in a time of need, prayers when there's sickness, prayers to give thanks, prayers asking for forgiveness. And it could be like someone like Roger, Simon, that something's happened in their life and they don't know how to process that. You know, whether it's a sickness or an offense they've committed, or a need, or really feeling lost in life. And so, you know, you can go online and you can Google search even, you know, Orthodox prayers for ... whatever it is, and you'll get a hit that you can sort of download or just use off your smartphone if you want. Right. And you might even find, you know, full and complete sets of morning or evening prayers that you just try and offer. Mm-hmm. The reason I'm saying this is, you know, when we think about giving a greeting card, have you ever been in that aisle at the grocery store or at a Hallmark store looking for the perfect card for your wife or a friend or right?
2: Yeah.
1: And sometimes you're not quite sure what you want to say, and you look through that, you know, stack of cards and you find one that you're like, I did that recently. My wife and I celebrated our anniversary, and I found a card that had a really nice picture of a mountain lake and a sunset. My wife loves those things on the front. And then the inside said something like, you know, I love my life with you. And it was something that my wife had said to me, you know, interestingly, a few weeks prior. And so I thought, oh, that's a great thing to find that card. And then I added my own words.
2: Of course, yeah.
1: Right. So Roger, that's also something you can do is, you know, use the words that the church has for prayer and then perhaps add your own, and don't worry about getting it right or wrong. You know, like a loving parent, you know, my children write me cards. We were talking about this before the show, Simon, weren't we? You've got little ones, right? You were up early.
3: Yes, I was.
1: How early today?
3: It was 3 a.m. today.
1: Yikes. Okay.
3: She eventually went back to sleep, but I didn't.
1: I understand. Well, I'll give it to you in the reverse. I have three adult children and one teenager, and two of my adult children are home for the summer. And last night about 11:40, I went out and said, hey guys, you know, could you be a little bit quiet? You know, we're trying to get to sleep, you know, cause they're up late.
2: Yeah.
1: Right. Making themselves snacks in the kitchen or whatever. Regardless, you know, my kids, you know, it was Father's Day. They wrote me cards. It was really nice. But I can think back to, you know, those early years where their cards were, you know, block letters and misspelled words and, you know, choppy phrases. Didn't matter. As their parent, I loved getting whatever they had to say to me, right? And same here, Roger. Whatever you got to say, you know, God wants to hear it. Doesn't matter if you get it right or wrong. The last thing I would say, and Simon, I never, you know, really never thought about the question that Roger's asking, but what a great one, right?
3: Yeah. I mean, I've never thought of prayer preceding, you know, entry into the faith.
1: Yeah.
3: Because I was raised up praying before I have memories, mm-hmm. right?
1: So yeah, yeah.
3: It's definitely different.
1: Well, think about it. You know, it's like we learn a lot of things when we're little without knowing their purpose or really how to do them. Like you learn your ABCs and your shapes and your colors. And, you know, you don't even know why you're learning to read. It's not like someone says, well, when you read,
3: yeah,
1: this is what's going to happen. Or this is why you learn to walk. Like, you know, as a child, you're just bumping into countertops and falling on your bum and doesn't matter, but you're trying to walk and you don't even really understand it.
3: Right.
1: Or eat. Right. You know, it's just somebody's put something at your mouth and you eat it and you don't even get to pick what it is. There's a lot of things in life that we do the action before we understand its meaning. And we find out that the thing is good for us. Right. That's certainly true of activities like prayer or fasting or generosity to the poor, or mercy or forgiveness. Right. Or patience. Right? These are all attributes of Christian living that maybe we don't understand at first, but we just try them on and we see how they fit. And at first it might feel like new clothing, but eventually it feels like that old shirt you always like to wear. And, you know, we progress. But, you know, the last thing I was going to say is that, of course, as we're first learning to pray, we might attend some services and connect with some people at the local community and stand beside them and say, I'm new. That can be uncomfortable. Or maybe the parish has a really good welcoming system and they know you're new, or you can reach out before you get there and say, I'm new. I'm going to come. Is it possible that someone can meet me and kind of help me and guide me through the service? And we just sort of do our best to pray in one of the services of the church. And that also helps us get started. So any thoughts, Simon?
3: I mean, Orthodox services are a great example if you want prayer modeled, what it looks mm-hmm. like. lots of opportunities, mm-hmm. especially if either your parish or your local monastery where they do the hours.
1: Right, for sure. Yeah, and then there's just people there that are going to understand your journey and add their two cents if you're looking for some advice. So, all right, well, let's jump to the next question. That was a good one to start with.
3: Well, let's see if we can continue with another really great one. I love this question. We'll see what you think, Father Evan. But this is from Isaac, and he says, in John chapter 11, verse 33, it says, Jesus groaned in the spirit and was troubled. Why was he troubled, and why does he later weep? It seems important that our Lord came to tears, but I'm struggling to understand why.
1: Well, it took me a second. You know, they made reference to John 11:33, and I had to say, okay, what's John? And then I was like, oh yeah, John 11 is the story of Jesus' raising of his friend Lazarus from the dead.
3: Right, yeah.
1: And that's an important contextual point to the question being asked. You know, groaning in spirit. It's talking about, you know, the real human and experience of grief. Right? To groan in our spirit, to encounter the deep sorrow and sadness that comes when we encounter death. And for any of us who have experienced the loss of a loved one, that phrase holds meaning. You know, I've been fortunate not to lose a lot of family members. I've lost all my grandparents who were near and dear to me, some aunts and uncles, a few cousins, and the experience of their passing has led to deep grief. Especially at one point in my life, I lost both my grandmothers within basically a month of each other. And I was a priest at the time. I remember I was giving the eulogy at the second funeral. And while giving the eulogy, I broke down in tears. You know, I was overcome deep inside of myself. There was a grief that came out. And it was interesting. After the funeral, I'm going to the reception, and I have a large family. My family members were coming up to me and going, what happened? Why did you? They were confused by my outpouring of grief, kind of like this... this listener who's confused by Jesus's experience of grief. And they, for a moment, I think forgot that I was human. Yeah. And we can forget that Jesus is human, yeah. Right? He was human and he experienced death and the sorrow that comes with that. And he grieved deeply. He was so sad to lose his friend, just as I was so sad to lose my grandmothers. And so I remember saying to family members, like, look, I know I'm a priest and I know, you know, you kind of look at me that way, but remember I'm also a grandson who's lost his grandmother, two grandmothers, and I was very close to them. And so there's a natural response to that loss, which is, as I said, you know, grief, right? And sorrow deep in our spirit, groaning in our spirits, right? Now, the other part of that question, you know, about weeping.
3: Yeah.
1: I think a lot of people love to point out the fact that that's like, you know, the shortest phrase in yeah,
3: right? Jesus wept, right?
1: Jesus wept, right? And I'm just pulling up, and this is something that people may want to know about, the Orthodox Study Bible app. And it's a great resource. You can get it on an app store. I have it on my phone. And so I just pulled up on the app that particular passage. And I think he referenced verse 33, right?
3: And 33.
1: Yeah. And a little more context to the scene. You know, Jesus, he knows his friend's dying. He tells his apostles, disciples at that point, really, that he's going to die, and off they go. And when they get there, he encounters the sisters and of course the mourners who are with them. And then he decides to follow one of the sisters out to the tomb where Lazarus has been laid to rest. And it says in verse 32, then when Mary came where Jesus was and saw him, she fell down at his feet, saying to him, Lord, if you had been here, my brother would not have died. Therefore, when Jesus saw her weeping and the Jews who came with her weeping, he groaned in the spirit and was troubled. Not only is this verse recognizing the grief that Jesus felt, but it's also recognizing the grief felt in others and seeing their sorrow. And if we're truly human, that is also a real thing. You know, as a priest, I do funerals, and I encounter the grief of families and family members as they lay to rest their loved ones. And that moves me. I have empathy, right, for the grief they're feeling. That's what a human being should feel, right? That compassion, that co-suffering. If we don't feel that at all, there might be something that is in need of healing and something that's broken in us, right? So, you know, Simon, if you have a friend who loses a loved one and they're in your presence weeping and lamenting, you know, that's gonna tug at you, right?
3: Yeah.
1: Yeah, it's a natural expression, a healthy expression, right? And so that's part of what's going on. And then when it gets down a little bit later, it's two verses down below, it says, and he said, where have you laid him? They said to him, Lord, come and see. So that's verse 34. And then it's verse 35, which is the quote unquote shortest verse. Jesus wept. And there's an explanation in the next verse as to why he wept. Then the Jews said, see how he loved him. So one of the things that we have to understand in the incarnation, and so this is a really important question from the standpoint of, if we would call it, you know, dogmatics or systematic theology, we are not confessing a God who was ambivalent, right? Or disconnected or detached from our human experience. But rather, we profess and preach the God who left his throne, his place in the heavens, his authority and power, and as St. Paul says, even emptied himself of all of that, and with extreme humility took on human flesh and was incarnate born of the Virgin in a cave, laid in the feeding trough of an animal. Right. That's the, you know, we call that Christmas, you know, in the West, or in the Nativity, but its theological importance is not lost on the church, you know, and much of the early church reflection on this reality was around the idea that the God of gods, the Lord of lords, became human, but not in part, but fully. Fully human. So Jesus Christ, the second person of the Trinity, again, this is systematic dogmatic theology played out in John 11, was a human being. He was also divine. So he was born, he grew, he learned, he had a mother that taught him how to walk and eat and play nice with other kids. And while he was fully divine as a child, he was also fully human. So, you know, he had to teethe. I'm sure you've got that going on right now with your 2-year-old.
3: Yeah.
1: He had to be potty trained. It's bananas to think about that. But, you know, he also encountered all the normal, natural realities of human experience. Hunger, thirst. He got tired as he worked as a carpenter. He probably got specks of sawdust in his eyes. He references that in one of his statements about judging others. It's a really lovely thing to consider. You know, he's working in the workshop as a carpenter, and he gets dust in his eye, and then he uses that to explain the idea of judgment, right?
3: Yeah, that's right.
1: Right? It's beautiful. he walked most places. He encountered livestock, you know. He slept indoors and out of doors, so he went camping. He made friends. He had a beloved friend, John, right? He encountered people that disliked him. He tried to win people over. He had a purpose and a mission, and he was expressing it to others. Like all this, right? Mm-hmm. But one thing we can say that God never really truly fully experienced or, you know, quote unquote understood was death, right? Just as he really wouldn't understand hunger or thirst, right? He's impassive in that way. And so think about the fact that God decided to experience all of it, even death. And so when he gets to the tomb, he weeps in front of something he never intended. He didn't intend for us to die. That wasn't his purpose for creating us, you know, so we would die and be separated from the love of others and the love we have for them. And that experience, right, makes more radical and more profound God's reaction to it. And what's God's reaction to death? To conquer it.
3: Right.
1: All right. And so we know, like as Orthodox Christians, think how powerful it is. The Gospel of John, chapter 11, forms the basis of an entire liturgical day as we make our way into Holy Week and before Palm Sunday, right? We call it Lazarus Saturday. And we read that entire gospel to the faithful, and we, if you will, meditate on that even into Sunday when Jesus enters Jerusalem. And we know that many people showed up in John 12 just to see this guy, Lazarus, whom he'd raised from the dead, right? Mm-hmm. And so, you know, this decision by God to become human had profound ramifications. Now God not only experiences the death of a dear friend, but what does he do when he encounters it? He says, I'm going to call this guy out of the grave. And everybody's like, what are you thinking? Like, it's going to be, you know, pull the stone away is what he tells them. And they're like, it's going to smell bad. He's been in there 4 days. It's a warm climate. The body is decaying, right? It's rotting. That's nasty, right?
3: Right. Yeah.
1: I love how in the icon, it shows the bystanders holding their clothing to their noses.
3: Yeah. Right? Yeah.
1: Because of the stench. And you know, what is also so powerful there is that he doesn't roll the stone away. He tells the others. He wants them to not only experience, but participate in the conquering of death. So he says, roll away the stone. And they do. And then he yells into the tomb, Lazarus, come out. And out he comes, still in the strips of grave cloths. And then he tells the people standing by, unbind him and let him go. In a sense, he's speaking to death there, right? Death, unbind humanity, let it go, because I, the Lord of life, have come to conquer sin and death. It's, I mean, what a great question. Mm-hmm. Never been asked. And what an opportunity to sort of reflect on that. Yeah. Any last thoughts there, Simon?
3: Yeah, a couple of quick things. Me and my family moved to a new town when I was entering mm-hmm. into seventh grade. Mm-hmm. Just a couple months after we moved, there was a kid at school in the grade below who passed away in a car accident.
1: Oh.
3: And I did not know him. I had only, mm-hmm. you know, passed by in the hall, seen his face, but
1: right.
3: no personal
1: right.
3: connection. But I went to the funeral.
1: Mm-hmm.
3: And I mean, just the collective... I mean, this kid was clearly special to so many other mm-hmm. kids in the school and parents. Like he had many, many, many connections,
1: mm-hmm.
3: Despite
1: mm-hmm.
3: being so young. And honestly, it was the most moved I have been at the funeral of anyone, despite not knowing this boy.
1: Yeah.
3: Just
1: Yeah. Well, you know, you say that, and I like to read history books when I have time, and I'm reading one now, and it's about World War II, and I'm reading about the battles that occurred in North Africa, and it's the same thing happens to me. I don't know these young men that perished, mm-hmm. you know, what, 70, what was that, 80 years ago, almost?
3: Yeah.
1: And yet I'm moved, and I'll pray for their repose, right? So yeah, it's a normal human reaction. Well, Simon, let's take a quick break, and we'll come back here just a little bit on the other side and continue with questions.
3: All right, sounds good.
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1: Well, welcome back to Orthodoxy Live here on Ancient Faith Radio. I'm glad you're with us this evening. If you tried calling in to our 800 number, which I'll give to you here, 1-855-237-2346, that's 1-855-AF-RADIO, you may have noticed no one picked up the phone, and that's because today, as you're listening to us, we are recording a mailbag episode with questions that have come in over the years that we've never had a chance to answer. And so if you'd like to add to the list of questions that you'd love answered here on this show, you can do that by emailing us at orthodoxylive@ancientfaith.com. So Simon, it's been great having you as a co-host. We've had a couple of incredible questions to start off the show, and I'm sure you've got another one for me.
3: This next one I thought was interesting. It's another thing that, you know, I could really benefit from your answer to this as well. This is from Trevin. It's over email, and he said, "Father, when I think about my sins, I often get very despondent. I just can't seem to overcome them, and I feel that the more I fail, the more pointless it is to be a Christian.
1: Yeah.
3: In the end, it feels like I am trying to be perfect and this isn't working. In fact, it is wrecking me. How then should I start working on combating sin?"
1: Wow. That's a good question. That's a question every one of us could ask, right?
3: Yeah, definitely.
1: There's so much to say about this question. I mean, you could write several books on this question. And in some ways, this question could lead you into every aspect of the Christian experience and response to faith. I mean, it's really an incredibly powerful question. You know, we can't say everything that needs to be said, so let's try to give some guidance from the church. First thing to say is, yeah, trying to be perfect, bad idea. Yeah. That's a really bad idea. It's not what God wants us to try to do. You know, even that phrase, people always throw this back in my face. They're like, well, wait a minute. It says in the scriptures, be perfect. You know, that's at the Matthew 7, as your heavenly Father is perfect. And that's a troubling or challenging translation, you know, of a Greek word, you know, perfect. It doesn't mean what we typically mean, you know, as modern people, you know, do everything exactly right. That's not what the scriptures there are saying. They're saying something more like, you know, come to your rightful place, become whole, you know, come to your rightful end, you know, but it's not telling you to do everything just right. In fact, what's so crazy about this is, you know, when we look at Christ in his ministry, when he is attempting to fashion a people and redirect a people, he encounters a group of adversaries known as the Pharisees. And we still use this today when we say, you know, if someone's like being really rigid and trying to do all things right and get it all right, we say, well, they're being like, you know, Pharisaical.
3: Yeah.
1: You know, or, you know, oh, what are you, a Pharisee? You know, when you sort of judging someone for their, you know, rightly ordered and perfect actions.
3: Yeah.
1: Well, the Pharisees had this really, you know, misguided idea that if they were going to reinstate God's blessings and God's presence in Israel in the temple and overthrow their Roman masters, what they needed to do was to ensure that everyone in Israel at all times was following exactly the law, the teachings. And so they would even have sort of religious police who would be out in the marketplace or walking down the alleyways and byways, and they would be checking on you. And if you didn't do things exactly right, then you were a blasphemer, a sinner, an outcast, and it was your fault. It was you messed up the whole thing for everybody else, because now God wouldn't show up and redeem them and deliver them. And so that's why, you know, when Jesus heals someone on the Sabbath, they're like, blasphemer. He's breaking the commandment not to work on Sabbath. You know, and Jesus, in many encounters with the Jews, if you just read the New Testament, you can see his exasperation. Like, you know, how many of you have an animal that needs to drink, untie it on the Sabbath? You know, and then you're telling me that I shouldn't heal someone who's been bound up by sin and sickness. Like, it's preposterous, right? But that's where perfection will lead us, right? This idea. And even in our own personal lives, like, we've got to get it all right. And so then, you know, you can see the futility of their pursuit in the encounters that Christ is having and the absurdity of where that pursuit leads them. And so then we can say, well, that's the same thing that happens personally when we try to become perfect. You know, when we try to do everything right, as if Christianity was the heaping up of one right action after another. You know, of moral perfection, of doing the right thing and never the wrong thing. That's a tragic reduction of what it means to be a Christian and what Christianity is all about. And unfortunately, it's what most people think it is who are not Christian. Like, well, they're just, yeah, you know, trying to be do-gooders, you know. And it's, in many ways, the quote-unquote, I say quote unquote, because I don't believe it is the gospel. It's quote unquote the gospel that gets preached to people. You know, most people in America think, well, you know, Christianity is about morality, you know, and hence, you know, some of the political debates, like, you know, Christians are against the following immoral behaviors, you know, and then the list starts.
3: Yeah.
1: And so it just feels like a lot of judgment, you know. It's a ridiculous thing. But that question, you know, sort of begs an answer. Well, then if it's not those things, then what is Christianity? And how do I overcome my desire to sort of do things right, which is, in a sense, you know, a position of pride. You know, I do it right, others do it wrong. And because I do it right, I'm justified by God. I mean, that's exactly the position in the story of the publican and the Pharisee, or the tax collector and the Pharisee, that comes out in Luke's gospel, right? And the Pharisee stands before God and lists his accomplishments, the things he was doing perfectly right. I pray, I fast, I give tithes of all that I receive, and I thank you that I am not like that other guy back there, the tax collector. That's where the pursuit of perfection leads us, right? This egoism and pride. Like, I'm right and others are wrong. And that gets repeated ad nauseum in our lives, right? When we get in fights with our wife, with our children, with our friends, with our family, with our bosses, it's all about us being right and being perfect and being justified. That's where perfectionism leads. So what should we be doing, right?
3: It's a million dollar question.
1: Yeah, $1 million question, right? I think first thing is that we have to counter and, if you will, destroy this myth that that's what Christianity is about, perfectionism. It's not. And then we have to replace the myth, the lie, with the truth. And the truth is, Christianity is about relationship. I mean, it sounds so simple, right? Christianity is about relationship. And relationship is about getting to know someone and allowing them to get to know us. And then because of that relationship, making transformative changes in our life. So when I met Stacy, I was a single man. And as a single man, I lived a certain way. And then I met her and we entered into a relationship. And because that relationship was so powerful and important and transformative, I changed my behaviors. You know, and then I had children and that did it again. And then I became a clergyman and that did it again. The relationship is the purpose, to enter into relationship and communion and that dialogue of love and not perfection. You know, I won't be a perfect husband. I can't be a perfect husband, but I can be in relationship. And relationship has all of the complexity and nuance and ups and downs and struggle and all of it. And it's all fine. You know, God doesn't sit there and go, I need them to be perfect. He wants to be in relationship, right? Let me give you a kind of a strange analogy. You've been to a baptism?
3: Yes. My own, obviously, but
1: oh, okay. Others. Yeah. So you came into the church as an adult.
3: I did. Yes.
1: Yeah. Were you tonsured?
3: As part of the baptism? Yeah.
1: Yeah. Yeah. Everybody is. So for those of you who don't know what I'm talking about, you know, during the baptismal service, after you're baptized, after you're anointed with Holy Chrism, right? So you've been grafted in through participating in the death and resurrection of Christ. You've been grafted in by being anointed with Holy Chrism, many prayers read over you. Then there comes this point where you're tonsured, which is, you know, a portion of your hair. Someone might ask, well, how were you tonsured, Father Evan? I was a child, so. But a portion of your hair is cut from your head, often in the sign of the cross. And then that hair is typically placed on a small paten or dish, and then that is taken into the altar, and then the hair is placed on the censer with the lighted charcoal in which we place, you know, the sweet smelling incense, and your hair is burned up as a sweet smelling sacrifice before God. Why the heck would we do that? And there's some indication in the prayer, but without going there, let me just say this, you know, God, who is perfect and needs nothing, right? He's perfect. Does he need anything from us? He's perfect in the sense of he's complete and whole. He doesn't, right? But what does God want? You ever thought about that?
3: Yes.
1: What does he want? You're worried about getting it wrong. I know.
3: Well, how to phrase it, but yeah, go ahead.
1: Well, he wants us.
3: Yeah.
1: I mean, you're a parent. Do you want your daughter to be perfect or do you just want her?
3: Just her.
1: Yeah, you want her. You know, when they get up in the morning, their hair's not right. They don't have the nicest clothes on and all that. Do you care? No. You just want to cuddle them, right? That's what you want. So we take what we can truly give God, and that is ourselves in the form of our hair, and that's our offering to God I don't have anything to give you, because typically, you know, someone who's baptized is literally naked, mm-hmm. right? They don't have anything they bring into the font, and they don't have anything they take out of the font.

0: you know, and you know, being married, all the parts aren't so nice.
1: No, definitely not.
0: Right? Now, if I have a conscience, if I am attempting to grow in the relationship, I don't leave those unclean, disfigured parts of myself out there and say, it doesn't matter. Just because I'm petty and selfish, you know, she'll accept me anyway. We're in relationship. I try to become a better version of myself and more worthy of the gift of her love. So I try to be less petty, you know, less selfish,
1: yeah,
0: more thoughtful, right? That's just natural. Now, it's hard for us to do that, and God understands that. So this process of repentance is continuous, and on it goes the rest of our lives. But yeah, that's the point. Well, I think we probably have time for one more, right?
1: Yeah. Oh, I was just going to quickly add, Father Evan, if I may. It almost, I mean, in my very limited, shorter experience than yours for certain, I mean, coming back together, whether it's parent and child or husband and wife, after there's been some sort of a separation, and, you know, there's kind of like a healing of whatever it was that divided you in the very act of trying to come back together.
0: Yeah. I mean, lots of beautiful things to think about there, right?
1: Yeah.
0: All right. Well, let's move on to our last question.
1: Okay. This is kind of a difficult one, if that's fine. Definitely something I have been wondering about myself. So let's just cover it. This one is from, I believe it's the emailer is Wesley, is how you'd pronounce that. He says, over the past several months, I've been seriously exploring orthodoxy through scripture, writings of apostolic fathers, and those of Metropolitan Callistos. I wanted to share one important concern and question that I have. My wife has a wheat allergy and severe gluten intolerance. Even trace contact can cause her painful reactions. For example, once she used an oil that had trace wheat in its ingredients and it caused severe reaction. And what he asks is, we want to know how she may be able to safely participate in the Eucharist should we become part of the church.
0: Yeah. This is a more common question than ever before, you know, and it kind of fits within the category of all sorts of questions related to how does the church respond to a specific challenge or need in my life, whether that's emotional, intellectual, spiritual, or physical. In this case, it's physical, right?
1: Yeah.
0: Someone has an extreme wheat intolerance, and what do you do when the Eucharist is made from, I shouldn't say made from, the Eucharist is consecrated bread and wine that becomes the body and the blood. You know, there's lots of ways to respond to this particular question, but before I do that, let me just say the church is always interested in providing a pastoral response that fits and listens to the particular question or challenge or situation of a person, right? We see that Christ did that. He didn't just ignore people's life circumstances and just plow through them. Whether that was the woman caught in adultery, the woman at the well, the rich young man, Zacchaeus. I mean, it's on and on. The Lord encounters people and understands who they are, even his disciples. He understood their differences, their strengths, their weaknesses. Peter is different than John, who's different than Luke. I mean, not Luke. Luke wasn't one of the 12. Sorry. James, I should say. And so, you know, the church does the same. Right. So in this particular situation, the church has to address the particular challenge of this person. And she has to do it in a way that's respectful of them, but also has integrity with how we approach this mystery, the Eucharist. And so on the one hand, we could say there are those who have received the Eucharist in faith and trust and not been, and I'm talking about

0: out here, people who do have a wheat intolerance, or perhaps they are a former alcoholic, and they haven't had even a drop of alcohol, and they receive the Eucharist, and we could say, if you will, miraculously, no ill effect physiologically occurs. I have people in my parish like that, right? But then there are others, and I've had this too, where people who receive in faith approach the chalice and receive, and they grow ill physically because their wheat intolerance, whatever. And so depending on the local parish and its capacity, there are ways that we can address this. And so my bishop has allowed things like the reception of just the blood. So what we have done by and through his direction is that before we add the body into the chalice, we remove a small portion of the blood and place it in a separate chalice, and the person receives only that. For those that don't have that even trace insensitivity, they may come to the chalice and only receive from the chalice with the body in it, just the quote unquote blood again. Others, maybe just a small portion of the body. So there's lots of varied ways that we might address that. At one point, our bishop even gave us permission to have on the patent gluten-free bread. And we would use that gluten-free bread, and we would make up a chalice. And, you know, I know that some people might be completely scandalized, like, what the heck, Father Evan? You know, what are you doing? I'm like, look, I'm talking to my bishop. He's giving me permission. He's directing. And this is exactly where Christ was with the woman who was caught in adultery. She should be stoned. That's what the law, that's the rules. and he doesn't condone it, right? We have to meet people where they're at. We have to encounter that. We have to be reasonable. It's not like, okay, tomorrow then we're just all across America, we're using gluten-free bread for the chalice. That's not what we're saying. Mm-hmm. But is it possible the local community can address the needs of a specific person for their salvation? That's what's needed. You know, I think it's a possibility, right? All right. I think we might have, if there's a simple question, maybe we've got time to squeeze one more in.
1: I mean, here's a pretty quick one. This is from the Visual Bible Official. Hi, Father. When saying the Jesus Prayer, does it matter if we do it in our mind or say it out loud? I have heard mixed teachings on how to go about with the Jesus Prayer. God bless.
0: It's so funny to me how many, and not the question that this person's asking, but really sort of sometimes the directions that sort of float out there in the internet about, you know, someone shouldn't say the Jesus Prayer without a spiritual father giving them direct instruction to do so, or mm-hmm. someone shouldn't say the Jesus Prayer if they're not Orthodox. Someone shouldn't say the Jesus Prayer without with breath. You know, it's like, right? Have you encountered this?
1: A little, yeah, here and there online, I have.
0: Yeah. It's just there's a lot out there, right? You know, someone shouldn't say it in their mind. They should always use the lips. And look, I don't know of any really kind of authentic response to the use of the Jesus Prayer that goes down that lines. There are recommendations that, you know, people have offered who are spiritually mature that are nice to incorporate. Like, there is the general sense that when someone begins saying the Jesus Prayer, they should use the lips. And they should repeat the prayer at a more, you know, steady pace. Mm-hmm. And then allow that to be internalized. But it's sort of like, you know, when the Lord gave the Lord's Prayer to us to recite, he didn't give a bunch of instructions about, you know, how to say it, you know, what position to be in. He just gave us the prayer. And he entrusted that to us. And we can say the same thing here. To call upon the name of the Lord Jesus is good, however we may do it. Slow, fast, out loud, in our head, kneeling, laying in bed, you know, using a prayer rope knot 3 times, 30 times, 300 times. It's good. It's a good thing. And, you know, practiced and attempted to do honestly, wonderful. You know, of course, like in all things, to avoid the idea of spiritual delusion, like we're some sort of master and God's speaking to us directly and through this prayer has lifted us above all of humanity. I mean, of course, those are improper and unhelpful thoughts.
1: Yeah.
0: Right. So, you know, just simply offering it and moving forward in that prayer is a good thing, however you do it. So that's my response to that. So, Simon, well, we got through, about 5 questions on this mailbag episode, but these were really great questions. I enjoyed, talking about them.
1: Yeah. And we just lost your video at the end here. Oh, now you're back.
0: Yeah. I'm coming in and out, huh?
1: Yeah.
0: Well, I don't think you need to see my visual. Let's joke about that. Simon, I go back a ways with this live radio show, and for a long time, right? Most of the time of the show, there was no live stream, which I kind of liked because, you know, it's hard. I don't keep the video on for myself because I can't sit there and look at myself while I'm talking. It's just totally distracting.
1: Yeah, I know what you mean.
0: Yeah. Well, thanks for joining me, Simon. It's a real joy to have you on. It was great to co-host this show together, and hopefully we'll do it again, huh?
1: Yeah.
0: Yeah. Well, you've listened to a special edition of Orthodoxy Live here on Ancient Faith Radio. This has been a mailbag edition. If you've called in with a question or have one for us, apologize that we didn't have the phones manned, but we pre-recorded the show. But you can still ask your question by emailing us at orthodoxylive@ancientfaith.com or ask@ancientfaith, or you can pre-record a question. For Ancient Faith Radio, for Ancient Faith Ministries, I'm Father Evan. Good night and God bless.

A clear rule for self-control handed down by the fathers is this: stop eating while still hungry, and do not continue until you are satisfied. St. John Cashin on Ancient Faith Radio.

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0: 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Father Nicholas is the priest at St. John the Divine Greek Orthodox Church in Jacksonville, and Dr. Roxanne is a licensed clinical psychologist who uses her extensive training in private practice. Questions are welcome by calling 855-237-2346. That's 855-237-2346. Here now is Father Nicholas and Dr. Roxanne.
1: Well, good evening, everyone, and welcome to Live with the Lowes. It is such a blessing to have all of you here with us on this Tuesday, October 3rd. Thank you so much for taking the time to be with us. If you're new to Live with the Lowes, it's a show that merges both faith and psychology to kind of give you some practical steps that you can apply in your own walk of faith. And so we want you to know that if you're new to our to the Live with the Lowes, this is what you're going to expect. It's really practical Christianity. So thanks again for being with us. Before we dive into tonight's really important topic, I do want to encourage you to stay connected with us on our social media platforms. Friends, we're on Facebook, Twitter, Instagram, and YouTube, all under the headings of The Lowes. And that last name is quite unique. It's spelled L-O-U-H-S. It's The Lowes, and that's all of our platforms are under that heading. And we also encourage you that if you're looking for a daily word of encouragement, just like so many of us, we're watching the news, we see what's kind of going on in the world, and maybe even in your own life right now, you're struggling with something that it just seems that you go to bed at night and you wake up in the morning thinking about, and you're just looking for some encouragement. 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And all you have to do is simply put in your email address. 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And if you're already receiving it, do us a favor, share them with your friends and family. 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Or you can email me a question during the live broadcast of tonight's show by emailing me at ask@ancientfaith.com. 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So friends, let's get started. You know, throughout the Bible, we hear the importance of serving one another. And perhaps one of the most iconic ways, besides that of the crucifixion, we watch and see firsthand how Christ washes the feet of his disciples. He literally gets up from the table, puts a towel around his waist, and begins to wash every one of the disciples, knowing that all of them, with the exception of John, would leave him, and as we all know the story with Judas, would betray him, yet he still served. We hear when Christ is ascending, the last words that he says as he's ascending on top of the Mount of Olives, when he looks over at the disciples and he says, "Now I need you to go out into Jerusalem, Judea, and Samaria, into the ends of the earth." We hear that Christ tells his disciples that they're going to know that you are my disciples, not by how many verses you can quote or how many hymns you could sing, but how you love one another. I would argue that the heartbeat of the gospel beats to the sound of serve others, serve others, serve others. Because the reality is, friends, that as we look out into this world right now, maybe you may be fine, but we're living in a world that is struggling. And so I would argue hemorrhaging with the needs of this world. We're seeing homelessness at an all-time high. We see a hear of tent cities taking place all over our country. We hear about things becoming so expensive that it's very difficult for people to live or to buy clothes. We hear about the struggling and really skyrocketing of what we're seeing with the need for our children to be able to eat properly and the food that is or the lack thereof. We're seeing a world that, to be quite honest with you, is focused more on consumption than compassion, on status more than service. So we wanted to dedicate a show to a ministry that I believe at its core is trying to change this world. It's trying to change this country by serving other people. And the guy that we have here talking to us about it is a very dear friend, no stranger to us on Ancient Faith Radio and on Live with the Lowes, my dear friend, Steve Cristoforo. And let me just tell you a little bit about his new position that he is overseeing. Steve Cristoforo is the Director of Operations and Community Engagement for Focus North America. This is an organization that focuses on providing food, occupation, clothing, understanding, and shelter to those that are in need. Their website is focusna, focusna.org. And Steve is a graduate of Yale University, a Fordham University School of Law, and Holy Cross Greek Orthodox School of Theology. Steve is a passionate, if you know anything about Steve, he's very passionate about helping people see and serve Christ and their neighbor. And Steve, as always, my friend, welcome to Live with the Lows.
2: It's really good to be back. Good to see you.
1: It's good to see you too, my friend. So let's get started with some questions that I think are on the hearts of so many. And Steve, you know, there is so much need that we see out in the world today. What has been some of the most eye-opening needs that you're seeing on the ground right now?
2: Yeah, I think that we have a sense of the material struggles that a lot of people have, right? I mean, even as you were talking about in the intro, there are folks who are struggling to put food on the table. There are folks who are struggling to send their kids to school. There are all these material needs, and they're true. I don't mean to minimize them. I was just actually in Los Angeles this past weekend with Youth Equipped to Serve, which is our youth and young adult outreach. We did a trip on Skid Row, and it was horrifying. On some level, to be at this place of just such concentrated, extreme poverty. It's something like 4 square miles in the heart of Los Angeles. I mean, you know, it's one thing to have seen little pockets of tents in your neighborhood. I mean, I come from New York City. I've seen poverty. About an eighth of the people who suffer from homelessness in this country are all crowded into Skid Row. Just the size of it, the magnitude of it was something, right? But the people who are struggling there are not simply struggling with material lack. They're struggling with mental issues, emotional issues, spiritual issues, right? Like the physical lack that we have, I think, is a sign of something deeper that's missing. And I'll give you a story. This wasn't from this Skid Row trip. It's a previous one from our YES director, Katrina Bitar. She was there in Skid Row. She was talking they were kind of working around, getting to know people. And she's talking to this guy who bursts into tears in the middle of a conversation. And they ask him, what's happening? Is it okay? And he says, it's been years since I've had a human conversation with another person. You know, you think about the isolation when you're there by yourself, maybe the words that you exchange are the police coming to sort of kick you out or a person that you're asking money from saying, no, get out of here, right? It had been years since he'd had an actual human conversation. What's your name? Who are you? Like, where do you come from? What are your hopes and dreams? Like we see the physical manifestations of poverty, but sometimes we don't realize that there is a deeper level of loneliness and disconnection and real hurt that people are this dehumanizing sort of weight that people are struggling with on top of the physical pain that they're dealing with.
1: You know, we had a show several weeks ago on loneliness, and we were speaking specifically with divorcees, but it's so obvious and applicable here, is in one of the stories that one of the guests was sharing was that she was swimming, and there was a gentleman that came into her lane as she was at the YMCA doing swimming, and she didn't want to acknowledge him, or she was kind of ignoring him because she was wanting to finish her her exercise. And eventually he just kind of came into her lane, and long story short, she ended up saying, this lane is, you can have this lane now, I'm leaving. And he said, thank you so much that you even acknowledged me, and that people had not acknowledged him. And I just thought, how many people are struggling in this world? And we see the statistics, I mean, 70% of seniors and 40% of adolescents who are in relatively, quote unquote, normal environments, not necessarily on Skid Row or dealing with homelessness, but are feeling levels of loneliness. And then you hear about, you know, with the U.S. Surgeon General, Sarah, that loneliness is something that is one of the greatest pandemics that are impacting our society. So, let me, you know, when we're looking at these, you know, Skid Row, it's often, I think it's very easy sometimes to say, you know, Father Nick or Steve, I get it. I see that there's a problem there. I watch the news. Okay, but I have my own problems. I have my own struggles. You know, why is it so important for us to have a heart that is serving people in need, even though when we think that we have our own set of problems?
2: Yeah. I mean, the simple and maybe somewhat glib answer is because, like, this is what the Lord is telling us to do. Right. You know, we think back and this, it has such a primacy of place in the tradition that every year as we prepare for Lent, as we prepare for the journey to Pascha, we pass through the Sunday of Judgment, right? Which is where we read not the parable of the judgment, but really this, I think, prophetic statement about what will come at the end times, right? When Christ separates the sheep and the goats. And, you know, I don't need to go into the details. Of course, everybody's familiar with the story, but the powerful takeaway from it, right, is that he asks the sheep, you know, the sheep ask him, why am I here? Well, it's because you fed me when I was hungry. When did we see you? Like, in that hungry person that you saw by the side of the road, you fed that person, that was me. And of course, the goat have the precise opposite. You know, what Christ is telling us in that exchange is that it is possible to see him. It is possible to interact with him, right? We encounter Christ on a daily basis, dozens, hundreds, thousands of times a day, and we're oblivious to him. And I think in our moment of doubt, in our moment of, you know, struggling to find Christ and find meaning for ourselves in this world, you know, I think there are two roads to Christ. One is the inner road of silence and prayer, right? Finding him in the stillness of our heart, which is hard. But there's also the road of finding him in our neighbor, which is hard in a different sort of way. So I think the answer would be A, Christ tells us to do it, and B, like, this is where God is in our midst. And if we claim to be followers of Christ, we claim to be people who want to be like our Heavenly Father. I mean, this past Sunday, for example, we got a taste of this in Luke's gospel, right? Like, be merciful as your Father in heaven is merciful. If we really are going to be like our Father, we need to be merciful as he is merciful. And here we are. We see his Son. We see the person of Jesus Christ, like, reflected in these icons, right? These living icons that we see all around us, and we are oblivious to him. I think there's a real connection between the struggles of faith that we have in our own contemporary world and our struggle to find Christ, because he's here. He's here. We encounter him and we ignore him dozens, hundreds, thousands of times a day.
1: We're speaking with Steve Cristoforo here on Live with the Lowe's. 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You know, Steve, why do you think it's that we're always, you know, it seems that we're always filled with excuses as to why we can't offer the time to be a difference maker, to help people in need? What do you think are some of the biggest hindrances to us doing that?
2: Yeah. You know, it's funny, there was some data recently that came out about why it is that a lot of people don't go to church on Sunday and feel disconnected from church life. And a big answer that people gave is, I'm too busy with work. I'm too busy. I'm too overwhelmed as it is, right? And I think that is a thing that a lot of us feel. Like, we all feel this pressure in our lives, and adding yet another thing. I mean, it's the reason why it's so hard to start a new healthy habit. It's the reason why it's so hard to stay connected it's the reason why it's so hard to stay connected with friends, right? I mean, why people are falling into isolation. So one is, I think, just the pressure that we've allowed ourselves to build up in our contemporary world, which has these economic pressures and these social pressures that grind us down. I think another thing is the sense of powerlessness. Right. People look at the magnitude of the problem and they wonder, like, what can I do? You know, it's kind of the image that, you know, the little story that we tell of, you know, a young boy on the beach. Right. And there's all the starfish on the beach. And there he is going from one to the other, throwing them into the ocean. And, you know, an old man comes to him and says, like, you know, you can't help them all. And the boy says, well, I can help this one. And he tosses it into the water, and I can help this one. There is a lot that we can do. And, you know, St. Maximus the Confessor will say that every human being is a macrocosm, right? Every human being is more valuable than the entire created order. If there's one person we can help, it's enough. And yet we have the sense of powerlessness because we can't do everything. There's a sense of disgust, to be totally honest, right? And this is something that I personally have struggled with. I'm very kind of OCD when it comes to cleanliness. And it's hard sometimes to reach out and be with a person who might not smell the way that you would want them to, or be as clean as you want them to, right? That's been hard for me in my life. So I say that in a spirit of confession. I get that. There are these mental and emotional blocks that we sometimes have towards helping people. And there's fear, right? We sometimes associate homelessness with violence. We see the guy who might not be doing well on the street corner, and we are afraid that he's going to attack us or whatever it is. So again, these are legitimate fears, right? I can't complain that anybody's experiencing them, but I think courage is the ability to walk through those fears. Yes, I might have a fear of somebody who might be different than me. Yes, I might have the fear of touching somebody, right? But Christ reached out and he touched the lepers, right? He walked through the midst of the violent crowds.
1: Exactly.
2: Having those emotions is not enough, right? I think as Christians, we're called to work through our emotions. And yeah, it's hard, but now what?
1: You know, it reminds me, as you're speaking about this, the study that was done by Princeton Princeton on called the Good Samaritan Study, where you have, you know, long story short, these seminarians were part of a study in which they were told to go prepare a message, a sermon, and to prepare it at a building that was adjacent to where they currently were at. And they had to walk through this courtyard where they had an actor playing the role of a homeless person. And here, these are seminarians. These are people that are studying the faith, who read the stories, who read the scriptures, who you would think on paper, you know, would definitely check a lot of the boxes that of people that would be called to serve. And yet the study revealed that so many of these seminarians would simply cross over, avoiding this actor who was playing the role of a homeless person. And, you know, one of the results of the study was that, you know, this phrase of hurry is the enemy of help, that you know, when we're in such a sense of hurry that sometimes we just forget the fact that, you know, do we slow down and look around, like to slow down and see the needs that are there around us, because the need is so great. And I love that the story of the child. I mean, you know, we don't need to help everybody. I mean, that seems overwhelming, but let's help someone. Let's help somebody every day and to make that difference. But I guess, you know, when you're looking, you know, when we're studying, like, you know, the importance of giving, you know, I think one of the things I love about your organization, the ministry that you're part of Focus North America, first of all, let's talk a little bit about Focus North America.
2: Sure.
1: Like, how did it start? What are its missions? And then we'll kind of go into maybe how are some ways that we as a society and a community and our own local churches can be part of it.
2: Yeah. So Focus North America right now is about 13 years old, and it was started because of this desire to have a pan-Orthodox united witness to reach out and to live out the gospel here domestically. You know, we see kind of a IOCC, International Orthodox Christian Charities, have received this mandate from, you know, from the hierarchs of the church here in America to go out there and do sort of disaster relief. And there was a gap here domestically. And so thereafter, some of the same visionary leaders who were behind the creation of IOCC were behind the creation of Focus North America about 13 years ago. So I think that, you know, the call is to go out there and see and serve Christ in our neighbor, but it's also to mobilize, like, Orthodox Christians specifically to do that. You know, I see it as there's kind of two hands or two missions really to Focus. One is to go out and do the work because we're called to do the work. The other is to mobilize Orthodox Christians to do the work. I mean, I really see it as a ministry to Orthodox Christians in the same way, or in a different way, I should say, in a complementary way, as it is as a ministry to people who are hungry and lonely and so forth. And that's why I see it as like a really logical next step in my own career. I used to be in youth and young adult ministry. I spent a lot of time preaching and teaching and making multimedia and so forth. And now this is really where the rubber meets the road. And it's about calling people to really follow through. You know, Saint Maria of Paris, right? For example, she says, at the last judgment, I'm not going to be judged by the number of prostrations I did or the quality of my ascetic life. I'm going to be judged by whether I fed the hungry, clothed the naked, right? Did the things that Christ calls us to do in Matthew 25. So I think this is just something that all of us, as Orthodox Christians in particular, need to be mindful of. We're maybe not as mindful of it as we should, which is the reason this organization exists, to mobilize us and to bring us together to do this important work.
1: Why do you think that is such a struggle for the in the Orthodox Church? I mean, you know, I mean, I love the fact that we have this, but the reality is that, you know, and this is really across the board among many churches, is that we become so kind of inwardly focused to the needs of what's going on in our local parish that we kind of avoid or refrain, probably for some of the reason that you mentioned earlier. But I think sometimes we kind of have this attitude, well, you know, we need to take care of our own before we can go out and do, you know, what is out, you know, out in helping the people that are in need. Let's talk a little bit about that. I mean, why do you think that is a struggle, or is that really a struggle that you're seeing within the church?
2: Yeah, I think this is a manifestation of our modern faith context, right? I think there, like, this question of the in-group versus the out-group, I think is really a widening of just sort of the individualism behind the way that we approach Christianity as contemporary Christians. We kind of talked a little bit about this actually the last time that I was on the show, I think. I have that ministry training course, Effective Christian Ministry, that I worked on in my old role. And we get into some of the history and why we got here. But, you know, we as contemporary Christians really do tend to have that sort of like individualist mindset, right? I mean, we say that it's kind of a Protestant phenomenon, right? Just me and my Bible or me and Jesus or whatever it is. But as contemporary Americans, we have a bit of that, right? This individual sort of pursuit, right? Mm-hmm. And I think that, especially in the American context, where that individual pursuit is sometimes, you know, we talk about the American dream as centering around like commercial success and economic comfort and so forth, right? Mm-hmm. It's a challenge for us. You know, like there's three basic legs to the stool of, you know, the ascetic life, right? As Father Evan Armitas would say, right? There's prayer, fasting, and almsgiving. And we keep the ideals in place when it comes to prayer, right? We know we're supposed to pray at all times. That's what Paul tells us. That's the witness of the church. We don't, but we live in that tension, right? And sometimes we have, you know, fantasies of ourselves becoming gurus and whatever it is by, you know, learning how to pray and having these mystical experiences. We know that we're supposed to fast rigorously. We don't always, but we live in the tension between like the ideal of fasting and not. But that ideal isn't there when it comes to almsgiving. You know, every line of scripture, we say that it appeals to, or it's directed at us, except for when Christ tells the rich young ruler to sell everything you have and give it to the poor. That can't possibly be Christ telling me something, right? Christ can tell me to pray always. He can tell me to fast rigorously, but he wouldn't tell me to give up everything that I have. Like, he wants me to have this house and the garage and the car and so forth. But what if he is? Right? What if he is telling each and every one of us to live in the same way that the apostles lived, as we see recorded in the book of Acts? And to at least live in that tension, right? Because in the same way that I don't pray without ceasing, and I certainly break the fast multiple times, like, we try to live in the tension, though, between the ideal that the church gives us and the reality of where we are, and to try to take steps in our spiritual life to approach that ideal. But because of that individualism, because of our desire for comfort, we kind of erase that ideal when it comes to the almsgiving side. You don't need to sell everything you have and give to the poor. You can sort of like give a tiny, tiny negligible percentage of what you make to the poor. Forget the fact that it is the widow, right, giving her widow's mite that is held up as an ideal. That the rich tend to be the villains in a lot of the stories of scripture, right? But we'd rather be fat and happy than holy. And I think that's one of our challenges as contemporary Christians.
1: You know, if you're just tuning in, we're speaking with Steve Christovor. He's the Director of Operations and Community Engagement for Focus North America. Just a truly extraordinary organization. As you're listening to us, I encourage you to go to their website. It's FocusNA, so it's FOCUSNA.org. Really amazing what they're doing and how they're trying to make a difference and really following the words of Christ when he says that when I was hungry, you gave me something to eat. We invite you, if you have a question or comment for Steve, feel free to call us at 1-855-237-2346 or email us a question at ask@ancientfaith.com. That's ask@ancientfaith.com. Yeah, I can't help but think, Steve, that I think for a lot of people, you know, it's easy to kind of, even in that negligible amount of money that they give, that they would rather just give something financially as opposed to actually being on the ground. Talk to us a little bit about how beneficial it is to, as you shared beautifully when you were on your recent trip to LA, seeing those eyes, hearing those stories, experiencing those people. I mean, tell us a little bit about how important it is to actually get our hands, if you will, dirty in doing the work and of helping to change people's lives.
2: Yeah. I want to affirm that any step that we take, right, to help the poor is a beautiful step, right? And if the best that we can do in our particular moment is making sure that we donate a little bit every month to our charity of choice, like, that's a wonderful thing. And again, like, it's about that tension, right? And I think this is part of that tension, pushing further into trying to have as many face-to-face encounters as possible. And this is really what we try to do with Focus as a whole, not to just be kind of a middleman that's distributing resources. This is actually one of the reason why food, I think, is such a common way that we serve people, not simply by serving food, but by offering like a shared space where volunteers and our guests can sit together shoulder to shoulder, face to face, right? Because you're normally not going to have lunch with a homeless person. You're normally not going to have dinner with somebody who's not part of your socioeconomic neighborhood, whatever sort of thing. I think it pushes us outside of ourselves. And that's really the widening of the heart that we experience or calls to experience as Christians. You know, St. Siloam the Athenite says that you can tell the presence of the Holy Spirit because the heart gets wide enough to encompass all of creation. Right? And I think sometimes, you know, like our hearts can be narrow and maybe we love our friends and we love our family. But again, this is very timely. The gospel this past Sunday, Christ telling us like, yeah, even villains love their friends and family, but we're called to love our enemies, right? We're called to love without distinction. Our hearts are called to be wide enough to encompass all of creation. And being in those places of discomfort forces us to open up our hearts. Like these are people that we wouldn't normally interact with. This is, these are people that we normally wouldn't, and we dehumanize sometimes, right? I mean, I think about this sometimes in New York, like how lonely it is to be homeless or struggling in a city here where you're begging outstretched with a, with your hand out and thousands, tens of thousands of people are ignoring you and treating you as if you're nothing but a fire hydrant, right? Those connections restore the humanity of people. Right? The ability to ask somebody's name, to look somebody in the eye, I mean, it's it is the restoration of that person's humanity and the restoration of our own humanity by, again, turning us into the kinds of merciful people that we are called to be, merciful like our Father in heaven. And on that theological level, it's how we, it's one of the ways that we encounter Christ, because he is there. And learning to look people in the eye, to serve them even when they are difficult, to serve them even when they make us uncomfortable, is our ability to like access that revelation, right? To see the Christ who is here in front of us, in the face of the downtrodden, in the face of the needy, in the face of the hungry.
1: Steve, you know, building on what you're just sharing, I know this may seem like a silly question, but how do we train people to see that? How do we train people to actually see the needs that are going on? Because again, I think it's just so easy to become so ingrained in our own world and kind of focused inwardly. But how do we tell people, or how do we show them, I say, to have the eyes to see, to have Christ eyes, to have Christ arms, to have Christ ears to hear the needs? How do we train people to do that?
2: Yeah, I think this is why, you know, I alluded earlier to kind of the two basic paths of encountering Christ in our lives. There's encountering him in the stillness and quiet of our hearts and encountering him in the face of our neighbor. And the one feeds into the other. Right. Like even as you were saying with the Good Samaritan experiment, the reason that people don't see the need or justify ignoring the need is because of that sense of hurry. I've got to get to the next appointment. I've got to do this. I've got to do that. Making time for stillness, slowing down the pace of our lives, and just like learning how to be comfortable in the 5 minutes a day when I light my incense and close my eyes and simply try to put myself into the presence of God slows me down enough to be able to kind of chip away at some of that hurry, right? Our days are spent going. It takes an intentional hitting of the brakes, right? To break that cycle and say that. And, you know, you see even St. John Chrysostom, right? Like he will say very famously that if you encounter a beggar on your way to liturgy, like the beggar becomes your liturgy, right? It's even a religious sort of instinct that we have sometimes. Like I have to get to church, right? The seminarians in the Good Samaritan context. But like, no. We are called to be present wherever that might be, whenever that might be. And presence sometimes means that there is a person here in our lives.
1: It's like what we share that the vertical shapes the horizontal. So our vertical relationship with Christ obviously will extend to the horizontal, the people that are in our lives. I'm sorry, you were saying.
2: Yeah, no. And I think that's beautifully put. And I'll even kind of lean into it a little bit when it comes to the loneliness and the disconnection that we see in other segments of society, right? People who have food, people who have houses over their heads, roofs over their heads, and are still lonely, that there are so many people in our society who are overlooked because of our own sort of ruthless rushing, right? And ruthless ambition and all these things that are, you know, if we learn to slow down, we would be more attentive to the elderly folks in our community who maybe can't get out of their house, or right, the family members that we might be estranged from, or the neighbor that doesn't really know anybody, moved into the neighborhood and is still kind of the new guy on the block. It's like loneliness builds loneliness. And I think our callousness sort of builds our callousness. And maybe one way to mitigate against that is to slow down, to have open eyes when we're navigating the world, and to try to just be genuinely curious about other people, to begin to see them as people who have stories and ideas and ambitions, and to be open to that, to be open to those people.
1: You know, it reminds me, I was, during my time when I was growing up, I worked for a supermarket called Winn-Dixie. And at Winn-Dixie, I worked my way up. And long story short, I ended up working at a meat department. But I really struggled in my adolescence with my own faith, you know, just trying to figure out where I kind of fit in and what Christ was calling me to do. I was kind of having desires of maybe going into the seminary, but I was kind of like fighting that a lot. And there was this young man, I mean, young in the sense that he was older than me, but younger in the sense that he was probably in his 30s. And he would always bring his Bible. And every week he would put his Bible on the meat counter, and he would simply just talk to me. And he would tell me, how was your week, Nick? How was everything going? Where do you feel God calling you? And I remember him just always speaking like a level of life to me. But what I so appreciated is that sometimes when you're working in that kind of a role, and again, I was working part-time as a teenager just trying to make some money, I didn't think people always saw me. But in this case, every Friday, he would come there and he would see me and then connect with me. And here, you know, 40 some odd years later, I'm still remembering him. I wish I would have, you know, gotten to his contact information. This was so many years ago. But he still left such an impression because I felt like he saw me. And like you were mentioning, I had a house. I was trying to make money just so I can, you know, buy a car and all those things that kind of come along with that. But I wasn't living on the streets, but yet this person did that. And I guess one of the questions I would like to share with or ask you, Steve, is, you know, we all have different talents. We all have different gifts. Not everyone is a great orator. Maybe not everyone has the gift of communicating. Maybe some people like to be introverted, and that's okay. God, I think, honors that. But how do we utilize our gifts to do exactly what you're talking about? How do we use our gifts, whatever those gifts are, to make a difference in this world and to you know, relieve a lot of the pressure and the sadness that we're seeing encountered all throughout our society?
2: Yeah, that's a beautiful question and a beautiful story. Like, I love the fact that, you know, that those interactions, which were just so present, still ring with you and resonate with you to this day. I think it begins with realizing that our gifts are in our grasp. Our gifts are given to us for the sake of others, right? Mm. Gifts are not given to us for ourselves. Gifts are given to us to be shared, right? This is part of, again, St. Silouan sort of saying, like, my brother is my life. Right? That I have gifts that I can give to my brother for his upbuilding. He is my life, and I have something that I can give to him and offer to him, right? So if there is a, you know, to be trite about it even, right? If there's a talent that we have for music, we don't lock ourselves into the room, right? And play the guitar by ourselves, right? We get out there on a concert stage and share that beauty with others and lift somebody else's day, right? Gifts are meant to be shared. And I think this is a really powerful question because even as like my job is to go out there and help new cities start new focus centers. And really what we try to do is we're doing a needs assessment and figuring out what a new city needs. We try to connect with the gifting and the sort of that gentle pressure on the hearts of people in a city and try to see how it connects with the needs of their particular place, right? Mm. How is what we are passionate about connected with the needs of the city that's around us, which is why no two focus centers are alike. Some, we have a homeless shelter in Cleveland. We just started a pregnancy support center and resource center in Houston. There's, you know, a feeding ministry here. There's a clothing ministry there, right? No centers are alike in the same way that no human beings are alike. We're all separate and unique. Look, I think the question for us to answer is, okay, what are my gifts? Not in a spirit of pride, right? But in a spirit of, okay, what are my gifts? Right. And then what are some of the needs that I see around me when I have those eyes that are open because I've pumped the brakes? I'm trying to learn to be a little bit more present in my life. Like, do I have a gift for conversation? Who out there is lonely that I can chat with, right? Do I have a gift for algebra? Who in my class is struggling, right? Whatever it might be, like, every gift is an opportunity for need because we have what somebody else doesn't have. And that's, I think, where service comes together. And the other thing that needs to be said, though, too, is, like, it's mutual. Right? Service is always mutual because I am not complete without you as my brother, right? And there are things that God has given you that I need. Like, I might be able to give you something on your bad day. You're going to give me something on my bad day because we are all connected. So I think understanding our gifts, understanding that they are there for the benefit of others, and to approach people with that humble service sort of mindset. I'm here to compliment. I'm here to give in the same way that I'm here to receive because my brother is my life and my heart is growing wide enough to encompass all of creation.
1: You know, and it reminds me of this, what we've been so Bible focused and church fathers, quoting the church fathers. I mean, it's just so, it seemed like this is such an anchor, such a pillar of our faith, the desire that Christ has to be the difference makers, that we are called. You know, I love what Mother Teresa says. She says that that we are the pencil as God is writing his love letter to the world. And so, you know, that pencil, that desire to make a difference in the world, to challenge ourselves, to get out of our comfort zone and to be a difference maker is so important for us. You know, I do want to once again invite those of you that are called, that are listening to our show this evening. If you'd like to speak with Steve Christopher, who is the Director of Operations and Community Engagement for Focus North America, their website is focusna.org, focusna.org. It's an organization that is really on the battlefield, if you will. They are on the ground trying to make a difference in this world. So definitely read all about them. But Steve is with us. If you have a question or comment about what we've been talking about, not only about Focus in North America, but also about how you can be a difference maker, what are ways that you can utilize the gifts that God gives you to make a difference, feel free to call us at 1-855-237-2346. That's 1-855-237-2346. Or email me a question at ask@ancientfaith.com. That's ask@ancientfaith.com. You know, Steve, I can't help but think to myself that you've been at this position now for how have you been here for a year now? Or tell us a little bit about this, when you took over this position. And I'd love to really hear from you some of the more, you know, some of the inspiring stories. I know that there's work, great work is going on all over, and we honor that, and we ask God to continue to bless it. But what are some of the things that have touched your heart that you've seen in churches that I think we'd love to hear that would inspire us as well?
2: Yeah. So I've been with Focus now since December. So just shy of a year. December will be my 1 year anniversary. So I'm still very much the new guy on the block, still very much learning and being inspired by the things that I'm seeing both in our Focus centers, but also just in parishes, right? Because there are parishes that maybe are small, don't have the ability to establish a full-fledged center, which tends to be more of a pan-Orthodox labor with multiple parishes coming together. But yeah, I'm inspired by, in a lot of ways, the small things that I've seen across the church, not even simply in my time with Focus, but in the decade now that I've been serving since getting out of seminary. And it's a variety of things, right? It's little things like, during the course of the pandemic, for example, there was one youth worker that I know who made a point of putting a chair in her bag, in her trunk, and just drove out every day and spent a little bit of time. She would park the folding chair, like on the lawn of the kids in her youth group, and would spend time with them in the midst of the isolation of the pandemic. Right. There's a lot of interesting data that shows that only 10% of young people were reached out to by a church leader during the course of the pandemic. And here was one of them, right, who we couldn't all get together. So she had to be creative. So she literally just did a tour and would call them up and say, hey, I'm outside. Let's sit for a little bit. And they'd have their social distance, right, height of the pandemic. But they were still that human connection, which is the point of all of this, because she treated her people as they were like the sheep, right, in her sheepfold. She treated them as human beings that needed to be taken care of. Or young people that I know, again, even during the pandemic, who gathered together and made a list of all of the older folks in their community who struggled to get groceries and so forth. And, you know, made sure that they would go shopping for them and would help clean up the house and so forth, right? Like, again, this connection of the passion that we have, right, the pressure that God has put on our heart, and the needs that we see in others. You know, the way that I've seen parishes in this country adopt Ukrainian refugees who have come out from overseas in the course of the last year or so and made them feel right at home despite potential language barriers and so forth. I mean, you know, as much as we can, it's as easy as it is to complain sometimes about the state of the world. Like, there really is so much beauty because there are so many anonymous saints, right, who are doing truly beautiful wonder things at any given point.
1: You know, I don't know if you've ever heard me share this story. I've done it many times, and so if I've shared it with you, forgive me, but maybe for some members of our audience tonight, maybe it's the first. But you know, when I traveled to Africa, I had one of the most transformational experiences in my entire life. And all of us have moments in our life that kind of just shift our our perspective, our direction, our the way we approach life. And there was an 8-year-old boy that was named Samson that was, we were in this area of Turkana, Africa, in a very, what we call the bush. It was just a very, very out in the, you know, where there's really nothing, there's no electricity, there's very little water, to be quite honest with you. And when we pulled up to this village where most of the people there were living in mud huts or living on the actual earth, I mean, just on the sand, there was this young boy that just kind of reached out to me. And at the time, my children were about the same age. And so he would always just like grab a hold of my leg. And the translator said that his name is Samson. And so, but long story short, towards the end of the trip, these people were, many of them were dying of hunger. The average lifespan there was like in the high 40s. This young boy, Roxanne, my wife, had packed a whole bunch of these little granola bars. And she said, Nick, you know, make sure that you eat these to be safe because you don't know how it's going to react with your body. I have a very sensitive stomach. So the last day I had this one granola bar left and Samson was there next to me and I pulled him around the side and Samson was one of these kids that didn't have any clothes. He just had like a little t-shirt that was ripped. And I said, Samson, take this granola bar and eat it right now. Right before you go, just eat right behind this tent. No one's going to see you and just eat it. I was communicating obviously to the translator. And what he did changed my life, Steve. I mean, he literally took this granola bar and began to take every oat off of that granola bar. And he lifted up his shirt, which was ripped, and just kind of folded it up almost like a little bowl and put all these different oats inside of it. And then he ran away and not to go eat that, but he literally went to every kid that was in that little village and gave them an oat. This is an 8-year-old boy now, and gave them an oat just to eat. And, you know, obviously I was very emotional. I was frustrated, but also emotional at the same time. And I called the translator to tell him to come back over. And he comes for Samson to come back over. And so Samson comes back and I said, Samson, why? Why didn't you eat this? Why, you know, you could have had something, at least something small to eat over the next hour. Because oftentimes they would go days without eating. And he looked over at me and he said to me, because all of these people are my family. We are all family. And he wasn't meaning that they were biologically related to them. He was saying that we as a society are all family. And I love that because for me, he could have had that hoarding like we do in this world right now where we want to take for ourselves. And yet an 8-year-old boy taught me about the importance of looking at everyone as family. And I love what you were sharing earlier because it echoes that in the sense that looking at everyone the way Christ tells us to look at them, like looking at them as if they are the face of Christ within them, and how we, if we were to approach that in this world, how better off the world would be.
2: And that's holiness, right? I mean, like, right. That is so beautiful. I want to highlight that again because, like, that is the widow's mite. Mm-hmm. Right. Like here is a young boy. This is like his one possession. Right. And his first instinct is to give it away. You know, it's reminding me even another story that I've heard in my time with Focus. We have a homeless shelter and a transitional house at Focus Cleveland. And there are previous residents of that house to this day who will like mail in dollar bills once a year. Right. Or mail in maybe a quarter or 50 cents. Right. Because they were on the street. They were able to get out and you know, kind of get their lives back in order. But it is still a priority for them to support this house that was integral to their recovery and to their sort of independence, again, their liberation from the streets. And they don't have a lot, right? But that dollar will come in every month, right? That 50 cents, literally, I mean, there are people who will mail in change. They'll put a stamp on it, like a whatever, however much stamps cost nowadays, and have 50 cents in the, in the folder, because that's what they can give. And I think sometimes to myself, right? Like, I'm not at danger of starving. I mean, I'm putting money away in my, retirement account and all that sort of stuff. Like, I have so much more, and yet percentage wise, I give so much less. Which is why I think that's what we're seeing. It is the widow's mite. Yeah,
1: right. I think that's what we're seeing in the world, especially in societies. I'm sure you've done a lot of research on this as well. But you know, for our listeners, is that there's so much research that shows that as we grow in wealth, percentage wise, we actually give less than we would do. So although we give as a nation, we're one of the most generous givers around the world. But if you were to quantify that based upon how much we're worth to how much we're actually giving, it's concerning, you know, on a number of levels. If we're just simply talking finances, but we've been talking, obviously, it's more than just that. It's the greeting of the, you know, it's the welcoming, it's the hearing, it's the seeing. And I really want to kind of, in our last, you know, last 10 to 15 minutes, Steve, is really to spend some time talking about, you know, obviously what you at Focus are doing is extraordinary. And again, their website is focusedna.org. But Steve, how can a parish who's listening to this show tonight, the priest or a pastor or some of the people that that may be in influence in their parish, what are some practical things that we can all do in our local parish to bring about this awareness and this what we've been talking about tonight?
2: Yeah, there's a couple of things that I can share with you that we offer at Focus. Mm-hmm. I mentioned earlier, I was in Los Angeles this past weekend with YES, which is Youth Equipped to Serve, which is our youth and young adult outreach. And YES has been around actually from even before Focus and is doing really wonderful work forming young people and also older people as well into this like servant's ethos. So one thing mm-hmm. that we can do on a parish, for example, is have a YES trip. You can bring YES out and there are trained leaders who will come out and spend a day like we did at Skid Row in Los Angeles, a day for youth. We do college days as well. We just did a day at Texas A&M, you know, earlier.

0: as we kind of work out the kinks, we hope to offer it more widely to people as well. So we can have those, again, formative experiences, bringing people into this like direct encounter with the need that surrounds them and coming up with strategies to address it on an ongoing basis. We also have a cycle of local initiatives. You know, over the summer, for example, there might be a lot of parishes out there that have done our backpack programs, which we revamped a little bit this year, ways to connect local parishes with local classrooms to give them parishes with materials to, you know, God willing, like spend time and get to know with kids in a local community, right? We're going to launch a winter or nativity local initiative as well. And then a Lenten one, God willing, at the beginning of next year. All of those things, the direct kind of parish outreach that you can do, it's available at focusna.org. Or if you go to our YES website, which is yesnorthamerica.org, yesnorthamerica.org. You'll see the links for scheduling a YES trip, for the GO initiative, which is a way to mobilize parishes to get out there and go and serve their neighbor, and the local initiatives that we're doing. So there are some resources that we have as Focus that parishes can tap into. But on a deeper level, right, it's that question of what is our gifting and what are the needs that we're seeing around us? And that's a challenge, I think, sometimes as Orthodox. I'll give you maybe a concrete story. There was a presbyter that I know in a community, and the community was raising funds for, this was earlier this year, I think it was, right? There was that tragic railway accident that happened in like northern Greece. You know, there was a lot of college students who were killed, right? The operator, you know, two trains collided, you know, very devastating. And the parish was, you know, doing a wonderful thing and raising funds for support and so forth. And the presbyter in that community asked a really interesting question of the parish as they were doing this, like, why? And the parish said, well, these are our people, right? We want to support them. And he countered with a powerful question. He said, not a mile from here are public housing developments. And we've never seen them as our people, even though they're literally, we can walk to them. Right? What is it that closes us off from the people who are geographically in our proximity, right? Like, who is my neighbor? The neighbor is the one who is right in front of me. And sometimes we kind of like see our neighbor in these very narrow, you know, ethnic or organizational or whatever sort of lines. It's not to say that we shouldn't be helping people, you know, back in the old country or whatever, but what about the neighbor who is right here in our community as well? Are there ways that we can take off those blinders and see that, like, maybe there are needs in my community that are not being met? Maybe there are elderly folks who are homebound and have nobody to spend time with them. Maybe there are folks who can't do their own shopping or do their own chores. Right. Maybe there are, you know, there are college students in a lot of places, like, who are barely struggling to get by and put food on the table because books are so expensive and tuition is so expensive, right? The level of food insecurity amongst paying college students is ridiculously high. But we're kind of closed off to that ideal because we think poverty is over there, or my people are this carefully described group, right? I mean, there are so many needs that are going unaddressed because we don't see them.
1: Right. And I think we just keep drawing these. I think our inner circle, if you will, keeps getting smaller and smaller, especially as we kind of, you know, grow. And because it becomes smaller and smaller, we don't really see, as we've been talking about, really to have those glasses to see the needs that are out there. And, you know, I can't help but, you know, echo everything that you were mentioning, because I think it's so true that even, you know, the smallest of ways that we can reach and touch and see people, you know, during coffee hour. You know, I heard someone say that coffee hour is one of the, for a lot of people, is one of the most, is one of the loneliest places to be on a Sunday morning, because for many people, they're not being engaged by other members of the community. Sometimes they're just kind of sitting by themselves, and, you know, it's a tragedy, because on something as, I would say this is really low-hanging fruit in the sense that they're actually in the church. They're actually seeking that. You're not having to leave, and how we're seeing that sometimes we just overlook them. And I think, you know, as you were mentioning earlier, I couldn't help but think of the very famous story that's on that is all over the internet, and of a young pagan individual in the first century named Aristides, who writes about who writes a letter back to the emperor, to the governor, speaking about what he called these Christians, and he called these as a, he referred to them as a entirely new way of being a human. I don't know if you've I've seen this before, but it's, you know, so auto, well, I guess what I'm trying to share with our listeners is that the Christian

0: Christian church, even in its oppressive time, during the most difficult times where it was illegal to be a Christian up until 312 AD, and even after that, they still experienced it, a level of intolerance and prejudice, and obviously being killed for their faith. Even in the midst of that, they were still serving one another. And this guy, Aristides, writes this letter back going, look at these Christians. Look at these people that are called. He actually calls and says, these people that are called Christians, they take care of their brother, and they, without expecting nothing in return, they help, they give. And then he goes, and he uses this phrase, which I love, which we as Christians would say that that's exactly what we believe, that we are being born anew. We are being born through Christ Jesus, through his, that the old is gone, and then the new through Christ's resurrection is here, what we read about during our Easter service, our Paschal services. But I love that. It's an entirely new way of being a human. And maybe in our last few moments, you know, maybe just talk about the benefit, like how, not only do we know that spiritually, but, you know, for you, Steve, you're a very well accomplished person. You're someone that has given your life and gives your life to the church. But I know that you must, for you to do what you're doing now and to travel, because it's obviously very taxing to do all that, you must love and be passionate about what you're doing. Maybe to share with our audience how rewarding it is to actually do what we're talking about. How God has, I would argue, God has hardwired us to be in service to one another.
1: Yeah, and that's the thing. I mean, I think I look back on my career now, graduated seminary a decade ago. I think I am the greatest beneficiary of all of this work that I've done. Right, mm-hmm. It has been more to my benefit than to anybody else's benefit. You know, there were times when I think my pride said, "Oh, you've done X and Y." Like, no, you've just been in a position to receive from others and to benefit from others and to grow spiritually. You know, I think it's really the best way that I can describe it is, you know, in the church, like sometimes in modern Christianity, we think about like numbering sacraments and so forth. You know, like there's the this Eucharist and baptism, et cetera, et cetera. But, you know, I think as Orthodox Christians, we realize that there really is only one sacrament, right? There is the Eucharist. And that everything fundamentally is called to be Eucharistic. Like when Paul says to give thanks, you know, in all things,
0: right.
1: I really think what he's trying to say, like, you know, to Eucharistize in all things, to live a life that is constantly Eucharistic, a life of constant offering, lifting up of all things, right, for the salvation of the world. And the joy, I think, of these ministerial moments, these opportunities for service, is that it is the inbreaking of the kingdom, right? Like you think about sharing a meal with somebody, for example. We share a meal. We give somebody who's hungry, you know, a sandwich or a plate of food or whatever it is. They're going to be hungry again, right? In a couple of hours, whatever it is, certainly by tomorrow, they're going to be hungry again. We haven't solved the problem of hunger or poverty or anything like that.
0: Right.
1: But in that moment, we have given them a sign of the age to come. Right? A time will come when your belly is not going to be growling at you anymore. A time will come when your tears will be wiped away. A time will come when you will no longer be sitting alone on the street corner, ignored and dehumanized by the thousands of people who don't even acknowledge your existence. You know, and for so many people, right, like hurt people. And right. We put ourselves in these situations of loneliness and despair because we've been hurt in some sort of way. But this begins to like break that cycle, because when we are experiencing like genuine unconditional love that gives without expecting anything in return, it widens the horizons of what is possible in the world, right? If all we have known is poverty, if all we have known is scarcity, if all we have known is abuse, if all we have known is vilification and you know, corporal punishment and whatever it might be, suddenly you have this world where somebody sits with you gratuitously, where somebody gives you something gratuitously, like that is a sign of the kingdom. That is an inbreaking of the kingdom. That is sacramental. And to the extent that we do that more in our lives, like we are simply experiencing the unconditional joy and presence of the living God. You know, why do we serve? Because we've experienced periods of loneliness and we know how bad it is. And we want to create a world where fellowship is the norm because we've experienced like bits of hunger. Like it's hard to fast. Imagine how hard it is to like not have anything to eat for days and weeks on end. So we serve because, like, that is, again, a sign of what the kingdom is, a world where our stomachs aren't going to be full. When why does the Lord keep talking about the kingdom again and again in the scripture as a marriage feast, right? It's a big old party where everybody's having a great time, and there is a seat with your name on it, and the plate is full, and the cup is full, and you're surrounded by love people who love you. Like, that's what everything should be. And to the extent that we can live out real ministry, especially this ministry of service, this ministry of the tables that we tend to overlook,
0: I love
1: just
0: that.
1: Making the kingdom real.
0: I love that. You know, it reminds me, you know, in the last few moments, just sharing this, you were bringing just a flood of just thoughts in my mind, Steve, but I couldn't help but think, A, of the Passover meal, what the Jewish people, what we hear about Christ encouraging and sharing following the Exodus, about how the Jewish people were to celebrate Passover. And it talks about how that when we sacrifice this lamb, and I know you know this, but, you know, for our listeners, that to sacrifice the lamb, and not only are you to sacrifice it and that for you to eat it, but you should make so much that you should invite people to the table that are your neighbors, people that maybe that to the ones who have nothing to eat because there's space at the table. And then fast forward that to St. John Chrysostom's Easter sermon, which literally says that there is space at the table, that we are called to invite people there. So I love what you were sharing, because I think there is space at our table. There should be space at the table of our heart, literally space at the table that we can have in our churches that welcome and embrace people. And so I think that what you've shared with us tonight has been just an opportunity for us to kind of open our eyes a little bit wider to the needs that are there, and especially this organization, this ministry, I would call, that is really doing great work. And so I encourage all of our listeners, go check out this website. Go to focusna.org, focusna.org. They have some great work. They'll share with you a whole bunch of ways that you can get engaged and get involved. But also, if you, Steve, how could they get a hold of you? Is it through the website? Would that be the best way to communicate with you?
1: I think my email is on there. It's schristoforu@focusna.org. My role is I work with our existing center directors, and I also work with new cities to make new centers. So actually, in the past year, we've got a new center up and running in Houston, a new one in Cincinnati. I'm hoping to have at least two or three new centers up and running next year. And, you know, who knows what the future is going to hold. So I've actually had, you know, friends send me Facebook messages and strangers send me emails. Like, we'd love to develop a center, you know. Feel free to reach out. I can't promise you I'll have capacity like in the next 6 to 9 months, because the requests are sort of piling up. But God willing, at some point, right, we can come together. In the meantime, connect you with a local initiative, a yes trip or whatever it is. But I think every major city in the United States should have a focus center, a place where Orthodox Christians are putting our shingle out there and saying, if you are in need, come to us. Because we are not simply Christians who talk the talk, we walk the walk.
0: Absolutely. Very well said. And in the meantime, everyone, like Steve mentioned throughout the entire show, is you all have a gift, whatever those gifts are, whatever people compliment you on, whatever you feel like God has put on your heart. As he mentioned, a gift is a gift that's supposed to be unwrapped and shared with the world. So utilize your gifts in your local community to make a difference in this world. We are called to be the eyes, the ears, the arms of Christ to help those that are in need. Steve, as always, brother, I love having you on our show, and thanks for taking the time to be with us tonight.
1: Oh, it's my joy. Always a pleasure. Thank you.
0: Thank you, brother. And I do want to thank Matushka Trudy, as she does every single Tuesday, in producing our show. And we love her and we thank her so much. And also, I want to let you know that for the next two Tuesdays, we're dedicating a two-part series. Roxanne will be here with me on strengthening our marriages. And so we're going to deal with, how do we deal with conflict? If you're in a relationship right now that you maybe struggle with just the tools to deal with conflict, we're going to do that. And how do you still have fun in a marriage? So often we're seeing that sometimes after the first child, or when children end up going or in adolescence or in high school or in college, we see a lot of the fun level, if you will, within a family go down. How do we keep that going? How do we strengthen our marriages? Part one and part two will be over the next 2 weeks. So definitely don't miss that. Share it with your friends and family. And as I mentioned earlier at the top of the show, if you're wanting to receive our daily inspirational messages, go right now to thelowes.com/subscribe. 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And also, if you want to hear our sermons, they're archived on our Lowe's YouTube channel. So check us out there. God bless you, my friends, and stay strong in your walk of faith.
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2: 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Father Thomas is the Dean Emeritus of St. Vladimir's Orthodox Seminary and the author of numerous books and articles. 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
3: 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And in that podcast, which is, you can click on it if you'd like to, I'm commenting on the liturgical worship of the Christian Church, the Orthodox Christian Church. In other words, what does the Church do when it gathers before the face of God? How does the Church actualize itself and realize itself as a community of people in worshiping God, hearing God's word, singing God's praises, petitioning God according to his will for his assistance and guidance and help, and basically offering ourselves, our bodies, our souls, our whole life, our whole world to God, together with Christ, our broken bodies, spilled blood, shed blood, together with Jesus Christ to God the Father in the Holy Eucharist. So I have this series now where it's called Worship in Spirit and Truth. I already laid the foundation in the Old Testament of how it was prefigured there, but how Christian worship comes to its head, of course, with the death, resurrection, glorification of Christ, the sending of the Holy Spirit. And so what the new covenant worship is in Christ, what is the saving commandment that Christ tells us to do in remembrance of him? How do Christians worship? How do Christians enter into Christ's worship and communion of God the Father in the Holy Spirit? There's a whole series on that. And the way I'm doing that, this is a kind of a commercial, I guess, or whatever, advertisement. I'm going to begin right now very soon. I laid the foundations best I could. But I'm going to begin now just going through the Divine Liturgy of St. John Chrysostom line by line, word by word, act by act. What do we do? What are we supposed to be doing? What are we saying? What are we supposed to be saying? What does that mean? I'm going to try to do it in as great a detail as I possibly can. So anyone who's interested in the Divine Liturgy as now celebrated in the Orthodox Church, namely the Divine Liturgy of St. John Chrysostom and the Divine Liturgy of St. Basil the Great, then if you would like, you can listen to my commentary on that. And of course, my commentary comes from my own teachers, from the books I've read. I even give a long bibliography there of what really wonderful books that people could read about this subject. But I try to put it together, and I try to do it with a more of a self-consciously, how can you say, scriptural foundation, and then also to deal with contemporary issues of worship in the church and in the world today. Now, having done that, I've received a few emails where I made the comment in Worship in Spirit and Truth that the Divine Liturgy is not a devotion. It's not a prayer service. It's not people coming together to say their prayers and to express their feelings about prayer and so on. That's not what it is. And in fact, in a technical sense, the liturgia, the liturgy, the common work of God's people, it is always prayer, because whatever you do, you got to pray. And we pray at the liturgy, of course. We have litanies and we pray. But it's much more than prayer. It's gathering, it's singing, it's psalmodizing, it's contemplating the Word of God, it's hearing the apostles' teaching, it's hearing the Gospels of Matthew, Mark, Luke, and John. It is hearing the sermon and the explication by someone qualified to do that of what the words of the Lord mean and the apostles and what the gospel is. And then we intercede and we pray for the world, we pray for each other, we pray for all kinds of people, sick, suffering, traveling, whatever. And then we offer ourselves to God with Christ in the bread and the wine. And then you have the whole Eucharistic action, which in some sense is a prayer. It certainly is a prayer, but it's not simply praying. It's not just going there to praying. And certainly we don't go to church to say our own prayers. We don't go to church to say our private personal prayers. Probably the best line, which I love to repeat on this point, was made by Saint Benedict, a very famous man who founded, practically the founder of Western monasticism, certainly communal monasticism. But he himself was taught by the Desert Fathers and by the early Egyptian fathers through people like Cassian and so on. But Saint Benedict says, you know, when we gather as church, we don't put our mouth where our mind is or where our heart is, just the opposite. We put our mind and heart where our mouth is. In other words, the words and the acts and the rituals are given to us, and we learn what they mean and how to apply them through doing them. We don't come to express our own feelings in the liturgy. And in that sense, it's not simply prayer in that sense. Now, technically speaking, even the word liturgia as a common action doesn't even mean prayer. And there are other kinds of words like psalmodia, hymnodia, singing hymns, chanting psalms, which are not technically prayer. But the word prayer, evhi, prosevhi, it means a petition. It means what you ask for. It means what you do, so to speak, every minute of your life, certainly when you're in church. Father Alexander Schmemann used to joke, he liked to joke, but he would say, do we pray when we go to church? And his answer would be, yes, of course we pray, because we are commanded as Christians to pray at all times. So we should also pray even when we go to church. He used the joke. We should pray when we go to church. But in a sense, we don't go to church to pray. And there are those who say, you know, what do you got to go to church to pray for? You know, some people will say, you can go out in the field, you can look at the beautiful tree out the window here, and you can pray to God. You can pray in the secret of your own heart. You can get two or three together, go into a room and say some prayers. You know, there's very many ways to prayer. Even in the Sermon on the Mountain, Jesus said, when you pray, go into your room and shut the door and pray to God in secret. And the one who sees in secret will reward you openly. And then he even says, when you pray, don't pile up lots of words like the pagans do. But God knows what you need before you even ask him. So when you pray, say, Our Father, who art in heaven, may your name be holy. May your kingdom come. May your will be done, as in heaven, so also on earth. Give us this day the super substantial bread of the coming age. That's what daily means, by the way. It doesn't even mean daily. And deliver us from all that we owe and all our sins, as we forgive those who sin against us and who owe us. And then let us stand when we are tested and tempted and tried in these final tribulation, and deliver us from the evil one. Lead us not into temptation, deliver us from the evil one. So Jesus tells us what to say when we pray. You know, I can't resist saying how when I used to work at the seminary, I used to love on the first days of Lent, we'd have these long services. We wouldn't have any classes, but we would pretend, you know, for a couple of days that we're monks and nuns. And we'd go to church and we'd do all the psalms and all the hymns and all the canons and all the biblical canticles, and it'd go on forever and ever. And it was fun to watch, because on the first and second day of Lent, you'd be going to church and people, the students would be standing there, you know, for 2-3 hours. And then there would be little verses, they call them stichiri, verses at the end, on the end of Matins, which would say, let us not be many worded in our prayer, O brethren, but let us raise our heart and say to God, Our Father in heaven, hallowed be thy name. And that's all it would say, you know. And I thought, let us not be many worded. We've been here for 3 hours already. But during those 3 hours, as a matter of fact, we were mainly psalmodizing, listening to scriptures, and singing the canticles of the Bible. We were ruminating the Word of God. We were letting it dwell in us. We were not saying our petitionary prayers. Not at all, you know. But when it comes to the petitionary prayer, we're told what to say. Our Father, who art in heaven, This is what Jesus said. In St. Luke's Gospel, he said, when the disciples said, Lord, teach us to pray as John the Baptist taught his disciples, the Lord said, when you pray, say. And then he gave the Lord's Prayer in the Lucan version. In Matthew's Gospel, those are the two places you find the Lord's Prayer, the Lord's Prayer is given in the context of the Sermon on the Mountain, where he says, when you pray, go into your room, shut the door, and pray then like this, our Father who art in heaven. So Luke says, when you pray, say. Matthew says, pray then like this, and gives us the words. And we always begin with the words that the Lord gives us. So people are asking, you know, well, how do you understand the relation between personal prayer in your heart, your private prayer in your room, and the liturgical prayer of the gathered church, the corporate body, the body praying led by its bishops and priests in the formal act of the prayer of the church itself? How do those interrelate? Well, here I would say the following. I used to teach a course in personal prayer at the seminary, and I always used to, I like to joke a little bit too, as you know, and I used to say to the students, you know, after reading all the Holy Fathers for years and years, after reading through everything and so on, I myself discovered what my mother told me when I was a boy. She told me, you got to do three things. You got to say your prayers, you got to go to church, and you got to remember God. Never forget God. And actually, when you take the writings of the, you know, the volumes and volumes of the church fathers on this subject, and you even read, and based on the Holy Scripture, of course, you come to that very conclusion that my mother came to, having not gone to school longer than sixth grade. She went to church all her life, though, so she knew what to say. But basically, I think if we wanted to just lay this out a little bit in a kind of simplistic form, what we would say is that all prayer is personal. Even when you go to church, you got to pray. You got to make it personal. You've got to engage the words that are there given to you and put into your mouth with all your mind and with all your heart, with all your soul and with all your strength. Prayer is an act of love. Basically, prayer is loving God. It's an expression of loving God and wanting what God wants and wanting to hear what God has to say and wanting to put it into practice and so on. And you do that when you go to church, for sure. Absolutely. It's got to be personal. We're not robots. We're not machines. We use a language that we can understand, hopefully. In fact, in the old days, we used to criticize the Roman church for Latin, saying, well, you can just mouth these words, but you got to know what they mean. You got to put your heart into it. You got to put your mind into it. You got to pray with understanding. Well, you certainly have to do that when you go to church. And that's one of the reasons why I'm going to have this long, long series commenting on the Divine Liturgy, to show how it can come alive for us, how we can personally engage it, how we can bring our own life into it and bring it into our life. It's got to be personal. And that would mean, even very simply, when you say certain petitionary prayers in the liturgy, like for the sick and the suffering, you bring to mind people that you know who are sick. When you pray for travelers, you bring to mind people who are traveling. When you pray for the bishops, you remember your bishop, you know, and you think about what's going on, and you bring your personal attitude. If you think your bishop's in trouble, and you really pray at that point for your bishop, you know. So it is alive. It's personal. It's not mechanical. We're not robots. We're not just going through forms. But the ritual has to be there, and we've got to enter into the ritual. And that's very orthodox, because we pray not only with our mind and our mouth, we pray with our movement, we pray with our body, we pray with our acts, our actions. And God gives us ritual actions. The Old Testament was filled with ritual actions. You know, do this on the Sabbath day, do this on Passover, offer these kind of sacrifices, do it in this way. That's all given by God. And I'm afraid some Protestants always don't get that point. You know, they think New Testament ritualism. I knew an Orthodox priest who was raised as a Protestant, whose dad was a Protestant minister, and they were in a kind of a church where the father wouldn't even pray the Lord's Prayer, because he says that's just a fixed prayer and is just uttering words. You got to pray only in your own words and only from your heart for prayer to be real. Well, we would say that's simply not true. And by the way, when you try to do it, you end up repeating the same stuff over and over anyway. And it might be a better idea to use the words that God gave than making up your own. You know, that would help immensely. Anyway, Jesus Christ said, when you pray, say. And he said, pray then like this. We ought to obey him, right? So we do go to church. So that was one of my mother's points. Go to church. So we have to be a member of the church, a member of the body. We have to put ourselves there and do it personally in an alive, engaged manner. That's what we want to do. However, there are two other elements of personal prayer that are absolutely essential. And in my mother's words, they would be, say your prayers. And the other one would be, never forget God. Continuously pray, ceaselessly pray. So let's look at the first one, say your prayers. And here, personal prayer, the private prayer, is when you go into your room and shut your door and pray in secret. Every one of us is supposed to have a rule of prayer that's just our own, individually our own, personally our own. It's a rule that we keep for ourselves every day. It certainly consists in saying the Lord's Prayer. It can consist in what we Orthodox call the Trisagion prayers, Holy God, Holy Mighty, Holy Immortal, have mercy on us. It can consist in saying, having some psalms, so that psalmody can be part of the rule. In fact, the 51st psalm is one that in my youth, even the people who couldn't read were taught to memorize. Have mercy on me, O God, according to thy great mercy. It was the most used psalm in liturgy and very important psalm for penitence and for what life is about. And then there's the Nicene Creed that you have to remember. You can say the creed to remember your baptism. I believe in one God. I believe in one Lord Jesus Christ. I believe in the Holy Spirit. I believe in one holy Catholic and Apostolic Church. I confess one baptism. I look for the resurrection of the dead. I expect it and life in the coming kingdom. So these are things we do, but we can do them privately. We do them by a rule. We do them in our room. We shut the door. And St. John Chrysostom said, whenever we pray, even if we're in the great congregation, even if we're in a liturgy with hundreds of people, the door still should be shut. You know, we should be praying in the depth of our heart, and we shouldn't be praying to show off. We shouldn't be praying to have people see that we're praying. And by the way, that would be an absolutely fixed rule in Orthodox spiritual tradition. When you go to a divine liturgy in a congregation, you do what the people there are doing. If they sit down, you sit down. You don't stand there like a candle. If they don't walk around kissing all the icons, let's say before communion, you don't do that, even if it's your practice in your own church. The old saying, you don't bring your own rule into someone else's monastery. Or as St. Augustine's mother, St. Monica, was told by St. Ambrose when she asked about what she should do when she goes to Rome to church. He said, when in Rome, do as the Romans do. So when we go to church, we don't bring attention to ourselves. We're not supposed to appear to be praying, even when we're in the great congregation. And John Chrysostom says, there are people who are in church and the whole world knows that they're praying and they're showing off how they pray. And even when they go in their room and shut the door, the whole world knows that they're in there shutting the door because they're praying. Well, that's not what we're supposed to do. And the Holy Fathers, this was even quoted by, I don't know why I say even, but it was made a strong point in the teaching of St. Dmitry of Rostov in Russia when he summarized the Fathers, when he said, the closet, the door that we can go into is our own heart. In other words, we could be riding on a subway. We could be sitting in a classroom. We could be eating our lunch, but we could be praying with God in the depth of our heart consciously, and nobody knows that we're doing it. And we shouldn't be showing that we're doing it. And by the way, in our tradition, we never use prayer to rebuke somebody or to criticize somebody. We don't pray against anybody publicly. We don't use prayer for, I don't know, political demonstrations or something. I don't know. We shouldn't be out on the street saying some prayers at an abortion center or even reciting the rosary or something. That's not the place for that. Praying should be done in secret in the depth of our heart. And even in the divine liturgy, after the liturgy of the catechumens is over, the psalms are sung, the scriptures are read, and the sermon is given, we close the doors. We say only the faithful should be in here. We're not here to use this as some kind of, I don't know, rebuke or missionary tool or whatever. The prayer has to be secret. So even the communal prayer should, in some sense, be secret. The divine liturgy, at least the second half, should be somehow secret. We'll talk about that in the other podcast series. However, when we talk about personal prayer, it would be a rule that every one of us should have a rule that we try to keep, where we say certain prayers every day. And that would include intercession for other people, people that we know, people who are sick, people who are troubled. That would include even sitting in silence before the face of God. It might include saying some Jesus prayer, some short meditative prayer to consecrate on God. It might include reading a few psalms. It can include even scripture reading, the Lectio Divina, reading a few lines of the Holy Scripture. That could be part of our rule that we do at home. And here, every person and every family even should have some kind of a rule of prayer that it keeps. A family is a mikra ecclesia, Chrysostom says. It's a little church. So in our family, we have our kitchen table, dining table. We have our icons and so on. But there still is the individual person. And even here in a family, each individual person should have his or her own prayer rule, his or her own secret prayer that even the other members of the family don't know about. And this is very important. Now, in this rule, in Orthodox tradition, usually there's never free prayer said in public. We don't even pray in our own words in family prayer. We might say, God bless this person or that person. That's okay. That's part of a ritual, so to speak. But we don't just express our own mind and so on. That's for secret before God. So when we're in our room and the door is shut, we have these prayers that are given to us, but then we enter into what we might call our own intercourse with God, our own intimate speech with God, our own dialogue with God. We talk to God, but we never begin in our own words. We always begin in the words that are given to us, and then we go into our own words privately, secretly, and then we may even go beyond words into silence. In our tradition, that would be the deepest and the highest form of personal prayer, beyond where even our heart is so established in God, like St. Seraphim of Sarov said, we're even beyond praying in the terms of petitioning. We're just before God in silence, or just saying, Amen, so be it, your will be done, that's it. We get less and less specific. And here I would claim that in personal prayer, we become less and less specific, the wiser, the deeper, and the more Christian we become. We stop explaining to God what he already knows and telling him what he ought to do about it, which is what lots of people's prayer, too many people's prayer is. Father Schmemann used to quote his spiritual father, the Archimandrite Cyprian, who said, for many people, prayer is explaining to God what he already knows and then telling him what he ought to do about it. Lord, today is Thursday, I don't know, the sun is shining, and my friend Michaela is having an operation. God knows all that, you know. You may have to remind yourself of it, but then you can pray to God for your friend Michaela, who's having the surgery today, which is actually the case for me right now. But I also have to say, please let it go well. Please let her be healed. If it be your holy will, let your will be done. Give her the strength to bear what she has to bear, and let it be for the salvation of her soul and ours too. That's the petition that we would make, because we pray according to Christ. And that's what in the name of Christ means. Personal prayer is always in the name of Christ. It doesn't mean that we say we ask this in the name of Jesus. That's a formula. You could use it if you want. The Orthodox tradition of the East doesn't know that formula. We don't have in nomine Jesu, in the name of Jesus. We just don't use it. Because the usual interpretation of praying in Jesus' name doesn't mean just invoking the name. It means being according to who and what he is and what he teaches. So all prayer should be according to what Christ teaches. That's what it means to pray in the name of Christ. So whatever we ask in his name, that is according to what he teaches, we can be absolutely sure that he will give it. The problem is that we're praying a lot of times for a thing that he would never have us pray for. Now, if we want to know what is the paradigmatic petition to pray, that would be the Lord's Prayer. And here, if you're interested in this, I'll make another advertisement. St. Vladimir Seminary Press sells a set of CDs of 12 hours where I go through line by line, word by word, the Lord's Prayer. Because I'm afraid, especially in English translation, we don't really always catch what it is we're supposed to be petitioning, what we're supposed to be asking for. But Jesus says, he tells us what to ask for by giving us the Lord's Prayer. And here St. Isaac, St. John Cassian, St. Gregory, and others point out that in the Lord's Prayer, there's nothing there temporal, nothing earthly, nothing having to do with this life. It's not about health, wealth, and happiness. It's about doing God's will and entering into his kingdom and bringing his kingdom into this world. Now, that does not mean that in the secret of our heart, in our room, we cannot ask God for what we want. We can certainly pray, oh Lord, let me get that job. Oh Lord, let me marry Lucy. Oh Lord, deliver me from my carnal passions, or whatever it is. But we still have to always add, nevertheless, not my will, but your will be done. Maybe you don't want me to marry Lucy. Maybe you don't want me to have that job. And maybe even in this sense or at this moment in my life, you want me to struggle with my carnal passions. You don't want me to be delivered from them. You want me to learn how to handle them and overcome them. St. Paul had a thorn in the flesh. Three times he asked God to take it from him, and God said no. And Paul called this a messenger of Satan sent to harass him. So we all have our messengers of Satan that God sends to us to harass us, you know. So we got to learn how to deal with those things. And we can pray about it specifically in secret, in our room, by a rule of prayer. But in addition to that, using my mother's formula, you also have the prayer of the heart, the ceaseless prayer. My mother's way of putting it would be never forget God. Always remember God. So we go to church and we pray with the great congregation. We pray within the body of Christ. We pray as one member of the people of God. We pray being led by our bishops and our priests. We pray with all of the other baptized. And in that particular common worship, we worship according to the biblical teaching, prefigured in the Old Testament and fulfilled in the New. We have the, in place of Sabbath, we have Sunday. In place of the Old Testamental feasts, like Pascha, Passover, Pentecost, we have the new Pascha, the new Passover, the resurrection of Christ, the new Pentecost, the new booths, Transfiguration. We have the new Feast of Lights, the birth of Christ in this world. And we have even the new sacrificial system. We don't have all these different sacrifices like in the Levitical code. Christ sacrifices once and for all, and it covers them all. But still, we bring all those intentions to the sacrifice. We want it to be a peace offering, a praise offering, a thank offering, a guilt offering, an offering for redemption, and so on. So all of that is fulfilled, and that's what we do as church. And we have to enter into that and bring ourselves personally and alive and awake into that worship. Then we go into our room, we shut the door, we say our prayers. We repeat the Lord's Prayer 7-8 times a day. It can be done in the heart too, outside the room, of course. I'll just say that in a minute. But in any case, we do have some kind of a rule that we try to keep. But then we have the constant prayer. St. Paul says, pray without ceasing. St. Paul says, be constant in prayer. St. Paul says, whatever you do, do with prayer to the glory of God. So ceaseless prayer is a personal act of every person. If we are not constantly praying, we're not a human being. We're not a creature of God. We're not a believer. We're not a baptized person. We have to be remembering God and calling on God in the depth of our heart, no matter what we're doing at all times. And here the Holy Fathers say that when our mind is not specifically occupied with doing something, like, I don't know, I'm giving this talk now. Once I turn this machine off and the talk's over, I should consciously begin to pray again. I should pray to God, use that talk for good. If I said something stupid, let the people miss it. If I make a real mistake and somebody's got to correct them, let them write me an email. You know, I've got to pray to God that it be done the way he wants it done. So there is this conscious prayer of the heart, never forgetting God. And the saints say, following the scripture, that it can be even be done when we're sleeping. The Song of Songs in the Bible says, I sleep, but my heart is awake. So when I'm sleeping, I'm unconsciously praying. And I may even be fighting terrible phantoms and dreams and so on when I'm sleeping. You know, some of us have one of the crosses that we bear are terrible dreams, you know, horrid, horrid dreams. Some people have that. It's terrible. It's something. But God may want a person to have to deal with that, too. I mean, who knows? You got him, you got to deal with it, right? And you can't pray to God, just take it away. You can say, take it away. But maybe God doesn't want to take it away. So you have to say, let me deal with it properly. You know, God doesn't take our crosses away. He teaches us how to transform them into victories, how to use our crosses, our suffering, our temptations for our salvation and the salvation of others. But you do have this ceaseless prayer. And here our tradition would say the best way to do it is have a little prayer that you constantly repeat. Like, Lord Jesus Christ, have mercy on me, a sinner. Lord Jesus, deliver me from myself. Lord Jesus, enlighten my darkness. Lord Jesus, free me from my idols. Lord Jesus, let me have self-knowledge. Lord Jesus, give me true love for real people. Lord Jesus, may your will be done in my life. It doesn't even matter, according to the saints, what the words are. but the attitude of constantly calling on God. And we each find the words that fit our situation. They're very personal in that sense. We all have to do that. So I would say that if a person would ask, how do Christians personally pray? Well, we personally pray all the time personally, in our own way, in our own mind, in our own heart, in our own life, in our own conditions. We sanctify the life that's actually given to us. We pray to be the person that God made us to be here and now, to do what God wants us to do here and now. So it's always personal. There is no impersonal prayer. It doesn't exist. Prayer is always personal. So we do pray when we go to church, and we try to make those words in church as personal as we can. And we try to engage them with our own person as deeply, truly, authentically, and genuinely as we can. But if that's the only time we're praying, we're not going to get very far, and we're not going to be very fruitful. Or if you want to use a good American word, we're not going to be very successful. It ain't going to work. In fact, forget about success. The Holy Fathers say God tells us to be faithful, not successful. If we're successful, that's his business. But we can know we're not going to be successful or fruitful according to God's will if we're only praying on Sunday morning when we go to church and go through a prayer book with other people and hardly even understand and know what it is that's happening and what it means, and having no personal engagement or connection with it practically at all. That ain't going to work. It's not going to work either if we go to church and just say our own personal private prayers and make our own needs to God during the divine liturgy, when we're supposed to be praying with one mind, one heart, and one mouth with everybody else that's there in a dialogical congregational prayer of a whole body, where the priest says, peace be to you, and we say, and to your spirit, let us lift up our heart. We lift it to the Lord. We're doing all this together, but it's got to be personally done. And then when we go into our room and shut the door, it's got to be personally done. We've got to make it our own. We've got to bring ourselves to it. Again, our condition, our time, our place, our troubles, our temptations, even our gifts sometimes. We have to ask God, Lord, I have to do this work. Let me do it well. I've got to play this piano at a concert. I got to play this football game. I've got to give this podcast talk. I've got to fix this computer. I've got to build this house. I've got to paint this picture. You know, we pray to God very personally that we would be able to do it according to his will. And in the personal prayer, it's always according to his will. And then we pray ceaselessly. We pray all the time. In between the prayer rule in the room, in between the liturgical services in church, we try to remember God at all the time. And we call upon him any way we know how, in the depth of our heart, in the secret of our heart. That we have to do continuously and continually. Whenever our mind's not occupied, we pray. Now, if we wanted to end this little commentary, little reflection, by defining petitionary prayer, we would say technically prayer is petition. It's asking. It can include thanking, praising, but basically the technical word prayer, certainly in the Bible and in the Fathers, it means petition. It means what you ask for. And the model, the pattern, would be the Lord's Prayer. In fact, some fathers say we should never ask for anything that's not specifically a petition of the Lord's Prayer. And it's all eschatological. It's all about the coming kingdom being already lived by us now here, and we enter into it at the end of our life and become a human being. A real human being with God, a real icon and word of God. So what we are saying here is that personal engagement in what we ask for in petition is shown to us in the Lord's Prayer and in generally in the teaching of Christ. We never want to pray contrary to what Christ teaches. We never want to pray for anything that we don't believe that he's going to give to us anyway for our own good. And if we don't know what that is, that's why we say, let it your will be done. If we know what it is, we just say it. For example, we know God wants to forgive us, so we can say, forgive me, Lord. We know God wants to have mercy on us and does. We say, have mercy on me, O Lord. We know God wants to enlighten and guide us, so we say, enlighten me, O Lord. There's no danger in saying any of those things. But there are dangers when we get specific about earthly things that maybe it's better to say, this is what I want, but nevertheless, your will be done, O Lord. Your will be done is the heart of prayer. So prayer, personal prayer, I think a good definition, I made this up, it would be this. Petitionary personal prayer, wherever and however it's done, in church, in our room, in our heart, at all times, at specific times, together with others, by ourselves, with a few people even getting together. What is it? It is a conscious act of uniting not only our mind, but our heart and our will and our soul and our body and our passions and our emotions and everything I have and everything I do. It's a conscious act of uniting that with God, bringing God into it and bringing it into God. That's the intention. For what purpose? For the purpose of knowing what His will is and doing it. And if we don't even know what it is, we pray, say we don't know what it is, but we want to do your will. So it's the conscious act of uniting our whole being and even other people, ourselves and each other and the whole world with God consciously, purposefully, intentionally. That's what we want to do for the sake of doing His will in every smallest, most seemingly insignificant detail of our everyday life, every thought, word, and deed in this fallen, corrupted world. In the drudgery, the routine drudgery of everyday existence in this world, we want to consciously connect with God for the sake of His will being done, His kingdom come, His name being sanctified, so that any given moment of our life, if you want to put it this way, would be transformed into prayer, real prayer, genuine prayer, and therefore be transformed into paradise, that we would live in the kingdom, that His kingdom would come in us, His kingship, His reign would be in us. That's the intention of prayer. Now, some people say, well, everything you do is prayer. A good act is prayer. That's not true. Every good act has to be accompanied by prayer. And if it's not accompanied by prayer, it won't be good. It may look good, but it won't be good because all kinds of our sins and passions can, and all our poison could get into it. But we can't say that, you know, work is prayer. No, work is work and prayer is prayer. Now, you accompany your work with prayer, and certainly prayer is hard work. Prayer is not easy. Prayer is something we do our entire life to our last breath. It's not easy. And when we do try to personally pray as Christ teaches us, every demon in hell tries to mess it up and destroy it and screw it up and make us crazy. You know, anyone who starts praying, you got to know, boy, you're opening yourself to a huge battle. One of the Desert Fathers was asked, what's the hardest thing of the Christian way? He said, everything can be accomplished easily by the grace of God, if He so wills. But for us creatures, fallen, sick, sinful, to remain steadfast and constant in prayer, he said, is blood to the end. Blood to the end. So prayer is shedding blood, you know, and it's perseverance. And things are going to happen. There's going to be times when we don't feel like praying. We have to force ourselves. There's times when we feel we hit a brick wall. We have to know that's a grace of God. He wants us to accept something. He wants us to let go of something. He wants us to repent of something. It's always a signal from God when things go tough and things get dark and things get dry. We can't do it by ourselves. Prayer has to be personal. It's got to be in our own room in secret. It's got to be in the depth of our heart. But this is important. Someone's got to know even about that. We don't pray to show off, but we have to have spiritual guides and elders and pastors, at least one or two, that we share our deepest experiences with so they can guide us so we don't get caught up in our own vain imaginations. So we've got to have help. We can't do it alone, but we must do it for ourselves. And that would be a rule of spiritual life generally. We can't do anything in the spiritual life by ourselves, but we must do everything in the spiritual life for ourselves. No one can do it for us. They can help us, they can be with us, they can teach us like the Holy Fathers, but they can't do it for us. In fact, one guy said to St. Anthony the Great, it's in the sayings of St. Anthony, said, pray for me, Holy Father. You know what Anthony answered? He said, pray yourself. He said, because if you do not make the effort of prayer, neither I nor God will or can have mercy on you. You know, you got to make the effort yourself. And prayer is blood. It's an effort. But once we get into it and make the effort, we see that it's grace. We see that God is helping us. We don't evaluate progress because we're tempted just our last breath. And the end of life is sometimes more harder and difficult. I would say always harder and difficult than the beginning. When I was young, I knew everything and I knew what to do. Now I have doubts about everything and I'm not sure about anything. Specifically relative to my own existence, and I want to get rid of that. Pray for me, please. So we pray for one another. But at the same time, all prayer has to be personal, and it has to have three forms. It has to be in church with others as the church. It has to be by rule and discipline in our room with the door shut and not to appear to be praying. And it has to be in the secret depth of our heart at all times. You can't just do it one of these ways. You got to do it all of the ways. And even the monks who sometimes are alone and just do the Jesus prayer all the time, they still have to go to the synexis. They still go to receive Holy Communion. And they still keep a rule. They still have a rule. So you can't just have a rule of prayer where you say Our Father a few times a day and then say, okay, I prayed today. No, you got to still go to church and you got to still have continuous, constant prayer. So personal prayer involves these three elements at all times. They're interrelated. They're interwoven. You can't have one without the other. You certainly can't have one fruitfully or successfully without the other. You need all three forms. You got to have them and work on each of them. And that's what the personal effort of personal prayer is really all about. This is according to the saints and according to the scriptures and according to the Holy Fathers. This is what we are taught as Orthodox Christians. This is what we're taught in church tradition. And this is, we believe, the teaching of God Almighty Himself. Because God does give us the ritual of the common prayer, the sacraments, the church year, the feasts and the fasts. God does give us prayers to say in our room with the door shut and asks us to go into our room and shut the door and pray in secret. That's a commandment. And God also tells us, be constant and steadfast and ceaseless in prayer. Pray at all times. Never forget God. Take every thought captive and live in the constant awareness of the presence of God, asking, even deeper than words, that His name would be sanctified, His kingdom would come, His will would be done, as in heaven in the risen and glorified Christ, so also in us, His people on earth. This is what personal prayer is about, as given to us from God. May God help us to be really human beings, which always means to be persons of personal prayer. For Ancient Faith Radio, this is Father Thomas Hopko.
2: And that was Speaking the Truth in Love with Father Thomas Hopko. 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

0: Healing the Unresolved, Putting the Past in the Past. Father Joshua McCool guides those who have suffered painful experiences and continue to live in shame and isolation as a result of these hardships. Father Joshua is the author of Healing Your Wounded Soul, Growing from Pain to Peace, and also Healing Work, Giving Humanity a Second Chance, both published by Ancient Faith Publishing, and is also a licensed counselor in the state of Pennsylvania. Here he is with today's program.
1: Hello, listeners, and welcome back to another episode of Healing the Unresolved, Putting the Past in the Past. Today, we're going to be talking about how the healing work deepens our confessions. And of course, by the healing work, we mean the process of resolving, you know, all of the fallen experiences that we've had in our life, rather than avoiding them or just sweeping them under the proverbial carpet, as though that somehow will silence them and mute their effects in our life. And of course, we're also going to be talking about how the relationship between the healing work and repentance, and how the two are very much intertwined, and how they very much play a supporting role.

self-awareness profoundly. It is a tool. Really, the healing work is a tool that sharpens so many spiritual gifts. And I do believe that outside of the healing work, it is much harder to gain insight and self-awareness. You know, the healing work sharpens and refines the mind's eye to readily spot in ourselves incongruences, hypocrisies, and all different forms of unfairness towards others. You know, and of course, as we've said many times over, it is ascetical. You know, it's part of our theosis. What repentance is for our sins, the healing work is for what was done against us, whether voluntarily or intentionally or not. And so a harmful experience does not require deliberate intentions against us to be harmful. That's a very important point right there. But the healing work reaps the same spiritual fruit as repentance. They become powerful companions in the spiritual life. When one process grows weary or starts to lag, the other process picks up and keeps things moving, keeps things going. For example, when we might get discouraged or stray away from the healing work, we usually lose some accountability in our lives. And at some point, we end up stumbling or slipping up. And so repentance becomes the correction that leads us back to getting back on track again with the healing work. And likewise, when our heart grows cold spiritually and we find ourselves indifferent to sin, you know, we become spiritually cold, a sudden insight or realization in the healing work can warm the heart and get those feelings moving again. You know, we feel alive again, and that lights the fires of repentance. But as our healing work progresses, our confessions deepen, specifically in the following areas. And this kind of list that we're going to go through is not exhaustive, right? But it's enough to get us started, okay? So as our healing work progresses, our confessions deepen, specifically in the following areas. Being unfair to others, whether in our home or perhaps outside of it, through projections, you know, in which we project our own stuff onto others. In other words, burdening others with our own unfinished stuff, right? You know, burdening others with our own unmet needs. And that's exactly what it would sound like in confession. You know, we're talking to God, right, through the priest, as there is the witness. And we realize, you know, that we often project our struggles or our unfinished business onto others. Also, transferences, layering yesterday's pain onto today's relationships, confusing people in the present for people in the past and treating them accordingly. And this can lead to punishing behaviors and many other examples. And this is something that is certainly a confession worthy. Also, disproportionate reactions, you know, getting too upset or fixating too much on a slight flaw or imperfection in someone else because it reminds us of a core wound that we may have suffered a long time ago. You know, and so it might be something that really is, you know, really we should just observe and kind of be merciful towards because, you know, none of us are perfect. We all have our quirks and flaws and so forth. But sometimes if we have not been doing the healing work, and there's a lot of unresolved stuff in our life, if somebody does something that just has one ingredient that reminds us of an earlier core experience, you know, we react too much and too harshly and too unmercifully. And so these disproportionate reactions are to be confessed. You know, these are heavy-weighted things for confession. Another one is holding people accountable in the present for the sins of those in our past. For example, disappointing behavior. You know, normally we should be able to tolerate it and be merciful, but instead, we

0: we might react too harshly. Perhaps for some people that looks like withdrawing altogether from a relationship. Or perhaps the other extreme, in being too hard on them, too angry with them, too reprimanding to them, or even becoming, you know, God forbid, passive aggressive to them. And so both of these past two things, like disproportionate reactions or holding people accountable in the present for the sins of those in our past, both of those fuel unmerciful behavior. They can, you know, we might be somebody who's actually a pretty compassionate person, but when these triggers arise or we have these disproportionate reactions or holding people accountable in the present for the sins of those in our past, it can actually make us look like someone we're not, like somebody who's very punitive and unmerciful, right? So that's very important. You can see how this is all very relevant spiritually. And then, of course, for some, responding to others like they abandoned them because they couldn't do something for them right away or couldn't respond right away. And this very often surfaces in marriages, you know, where sometimes a spouse might burden their spouse with too harsh a reaction because maybe they fell asleep or maybe they didn't call that day or whatever it might have been. And they react inside like they were abandoned when, of course, they were not. And then the spouse bears the full brunt of that. You could see how that's something that would very much need to be confessed. Another one is depriving people in the present of being loved fully because we may not have been at some point. And maybe it's our spouse, you know, that after 5 years or 10 years or 20 or 30 or 40 or more, we just didn't love them enough. Or we always held back a little bit because we never quite felt like they were loving us enough. When in fact, it was never about them, but about things from a long time ago. You know, that's something that needs to be confessed. Self-medicating behaviors, you know, where we medicate emotional pain, you know, using external sources to emotionally self-regulate. Maybe it's food, spending money unnecessarily, substances, unhealthy interactions, etc. But by walking it back further, we have to define it as using an external source to self-regulate emotionally, right? Of course, not being grateful enough because our lens through which we see the world is too narrow and small and only sees the negative. And of course, this is an effect of trauma, right? You know, when we've, if someone has had a traumatic experience in their life, we can go through life with our lens being too narrow and small through which we see the world. And a few weeks ago, we did the podcast on our perception box and how we often suffer because it's too narrow. And once we widen that lens through which we see the world, all of a sudden, we're not just perceiving negative things, but we're perceiving positive things, beautiful things, you know, good things. And suddenly our life becomes more balanced and we become much more balanced, not just emotionally, but spiritually as well. Another example is living a fear-driven life that suppresses the talents that God has given us. In other words, we suppress the talents that God has given us because of fear and avoidance. So the scripture verse that I'm referring to is from Matthew 5:15-16. Neither do people light a lamp and put it under a bowl. Instead, they put it on a stand so that it gives light to everyone in the house. In the same way, we are to let our light shine before others, that they may see your good deeds and glorify your Father in heaven, right? So this is, of course, right from the mouth of Christ. But yet fear and avoidance will work against that, right? So when we're living with fear and with avoidance, we take the light that God has given to us and we put it under a bushel. Of course, that bushel is fear and avoidance, rather than putting it out in the open for all to partake of. Right? We are all children of God made in the likeness of God. We can all benefit others. But sometimes we hide ourselves. And when we hide ourselves, we hide the gifts of God and the talents that He's given us. And so fear and avoidance snuff out the gifts that He's given us. It literally hides the light. And so also, we'll wrap this list up soon enough, but not being in the present moment due to being hypervigilant, you know, always scanning the future, always scanning our environment for ruptures or dangers, which leads to us not being fully present for family dinners or time with others, etc. You know, we just miss out. We squander so much of the time that God has given us because we're hypervigilant, because, you know, we're not trusting. And it's not so much that we're not trusting that's a sin, but it's just that, you know, we're spending too much life in that hypervigilant state. And so these are all the examples I'm going to use today. And this list is not exhaustive, but it's enough to get us started. And we can see, you know, if we were to confess those things, you know, that we just went over, how much more it deepens our confession. And we can see that the things that we just identified, how they sharpen the mind's eye to spot more in our soul and to bring it so that we can bring it captive before Christ and prayer and confession. You know, because all those things that we just went through, they darken the lens through which we see the world, God, and others. And so the healing work takes us to a whole nother level spiritually. And let's be honest, I mean, to be a little lighthearted about it, if we start confessing like this, you know, the priest is probably going to be like, wow, I mean, that's like profound. What a deep confession. You know, gone will be all the, you know, the more superficial, safer confessions of, well, you know, sometimes I get upset at my spouse and my kids, and, you know, sometimes I get impatient on the road when driving, etc. You know, that's all the easy stuff. And I don't mean to dismiss that, because those things should be confessed. But we got to go deeper, you know. You know, we can do better. And so we have to go deep into what Evagrius the Solitary called the science of the soul. And of course, repentance can take us through the science of the soul, but the healing work is all part of it too. And when we combine the healing work, changing on and off with repentance, boy, is that a powerful process that's really the wind under our spiritual wings and truly can make us a scientist of the soul. And of course, that makes us a deeper person, more depth of heart, and of course, much deeper confessions. And so that's all we're going to cover today. We'll be back next week. And to everyone out there, have a blessed weekend.
1: Healing the Unresolved. Putting the past in the past with Father Joshua McCool. Father Joshua is the Dean of St. George Cathedral in Pittsburgh, Pennsylvania, and a licensed counselor. 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
1: Jesus taught that whenever we feed the hungry or clothe the naked, we do that for Him. 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

0: 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Father Nicholas is the priest at St. John the Divine Greek Orthodox Church in Jacksonville, and Dr. Roxanne is a licensed clinical psychologist who uses her extensive training in private practice. 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Here now is Father Nicholas and Dr. Roxanne.
1: Good evening, everyone, and welcome to Live with the Lowes. Happy New Year to all of you. We're so grateful that you're joining us on this first show in 2024. I can't believe, Roxanne, we're
2: already... believe 2024 is actually here. 2023, I blinked and it just disappeared.
1: I was talking to someone just the other day. I was saying, I remember when we were talking about Y2K and we were talking about the millennium. Right. And I'm like, where did the 24 years or the 23 years go to? But time has just flown by. But we're so grateful that you're joining us on this show. If you're new to Live with the Lowes, it is a show that merges both faith and psychology and just a lot of different things to kind of give you some practicality in your walk of faith. Our show airs every single Tuesday evening at 8 p.m. Eastern Time right here on Ancient Faith Radio. And as we share every single Tuesday, we'd love for you to stay connected to us all throughout the week. We are connected on our social media platforms. That's one way. We're on Facebook, Twitter, Instagram, and in fact, on YouTube. In fact, this show is going to be archived on our YouTube, Lowe's YouTube channel, and you can find all of our sermons there as well as these shows and some other videos that we've put on there as well, just some really inspirational videos, as well as we're also sending out a daily inspirational message that you can simply register for by going to our website at thelowes.com. 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Many, many people receive these daily messages. It's just really a small way that we feel like we can make a difference. And so we hope that you'll take advantage of them. And if you're already receiving them, do us a favor and share them with your friends and family. And all of our social media platforms are all under the headings of The Lowes. We also wanted to let you all know that, you know, as you're beginning this new year, sometimes you may be looking for just a book to kind of give you some guidance, and definitely would recommend to you our book, Renewing You, A Priest, A Psychologist, and a Plan. It came out several years ago, and if you already received it, you probably know, or at least hopefully that you've felt that that book has been beneficial to you in your walk of faith. But we basically take eight of the biggest topics that we all deal with on a day-to-day basis and deal with them from both a faith and psychology perspective. So definitely, if you haven't purchased it, I know that half the proceeds go to the American Cancer Society and the other half goes to outreach ministries here at our parish in Jacksonville. And you can find the book by going to store.ancientfaith.com/renewing you. 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
1: So please definitely do that. We'd love to hear from you as well. So let's get started. You know, for many of us, friends, we're at the beginning of the new year, and we tend to do these kind of shows every single year, but we thought we'd do something different. Because for so many of us, as we begin this new year, we're wanting to kind of make some new changes or hopefully some things that are more beneficial to our life. And as we oftentimes talk about in life, so often we can start out great, but we don't end great. In fact, studies show that most of our resolutions within 6 weeks are totally kaput. We're not really doing much with them. So let's not talk so much about New Year's resolutions, but rather, how do we take the next step in different facets of our life? Because what happens so often for so many of us is we can become complacent in where we are. In fact, we call this, you know, destination disease. We kind of get to an area where once we've learned something, once we've accomplished something, once we've reached a certain task, for many of us, we just kind of just lean back and we just kind of stay where we're at. We see it happening in our marriages. We see it happening sometimes even in the way in which we work. Like once we get this job, we may start having this great work ethic first couple of days or first couple of months. But then after that, we kind of like just start taking it easy. We see that obviously in our walk of faith. So how do we take that next step? I remember, you know, Roxanne, we remember this story so vividly. We mention this oftentimes in our retreats. But, you know, I remember, you know, when I graduated the seminary, I graduated in 2000 from the seminary, Holy Cross Seminary in Boston. And when I moved back down, I began working at the church that I grew up in, at St. John the Divine Greek Orthodox Church here in Jacksonville. And for years and years, I worked there. And many people would say, you know, Nick, when are you going to get ordained? And I would always be like, you know, later. I was very comfortable, though, simply just working as a youth director. And all praise to those people who are working as youth directors. That is a difficult, but very fruitful ministry. But nevertheless, it's very challenging. But I was comfortable doing that. I had been doing it for years and years prior to moving down. So I knew it very well. And I was teaching a little bit at some of the local colleges here. And for years and years, bishops and friends would say, you know, Nick, you should really go into try to be a priest. I mean, we think that, you know, your gifts, your talents that God has given you would be great there. And we would always just kind of put them off and say, oh, we'll do it later. No big deal. And then there was a change that took place in the leadership at our church that we are in here in Jacksonville. And I'll never forget, the bishop and some other priest friends of ours had said to us, Nick, now's the time. Like, you've been putting this off too much. They were basically telling us that we had fallen into that destination disease, if you will. And I'll never forget, Roxanne, us praying upstairs in our home, right in our bedroom near where our icons are at, and simply just praying at that moment that God lead us, guide us as to what we're doing. And I'll never forget, and I know you feel the same way, that we felt as if there was just a shower of God's grace from our head to our toes that just told us it's time. It's time. And I would venture to say to all of us that are listening tonight, it's time, friends. It's time to take that next step and to shift from that destination disease to doing things, taking the next step in every facet of our life. And what you should know is that the church fathers and the teachings of the Bible were never silent about this. In fact, this was one of the biggest concerns that Christ has through the writings of the church fathers as well as the apostles about complacency. In fact, the book of Proverbs says complacency kills. In other parts of the Bible, it says this. It says, don't settle. This is in the book of Ephesians, friends. It says, don't settle for less of God. Be open and expectant, always wanting to fill yourselves and overflow with God's love. In other words, recognize that it's always doing that. Another verse from the book of 2 Peter says this. It says, for this very reason, make every effort to add to your faith goodness, and to goodness knowledge, and to knowledge self-control, and the self-control perseverance. Notice that. Not make some effort, make every effort. So every facet of our life. In the book of Romans, it says, do not be conformed to this world, but be transformed by the renewing. Notice the word renewing of our mind. And then it says, once we start doing this, once we have this renewal, once we can go back to who we are called to be, it says, then you will know what is the will of God, what is good and acceptable and perfect. I love that. And finally, I'll just share this last one, and that's, at least from the scriptures, it says from the book of Philippians, it says, therefore, my beloved, as you have always obeyed, not as in my presence only, but now much more in my absence. Listen to this. Work out your own salvation with fear and trembling, for it is God who works in you both to will and to do for his good pleasure. So, you know, Roxanne, as I hear these words, I can't help but think, here's St. Paul, that many people would say that he heard the voice of God. He was seeing great things happening. He was he could have easily at any moment just kind of taken his foot off the gas and just kind of laid back on his own walk of faith. But he even acknowledges, hey, I'm working out my salvation. I'm continuously wanting to grow.
2: Well, and I think, you know, when we hear the word complacency and we hear this yearning in the Bible that God has for our lives to do something more, I think we're faced with one of the greatest obstacles, which is fear, mm-hmm. Doubt, insecurity. We don't believe that we have what it takes to pursue the next chapter, the next step. And so often I work with people who don't know God's plan mm-hmm. for their life. They don't know what they have to offer. And they sort of get stuck in the fear of what it's going to mean for their lives. You know, mm-hmm. do I have what it takes? And they're worried about failure. And I don't know that we always sort of live with that notion of, I owe my life to God. I'm here mm-hmm. for him. Mm-hmm. You know, it's not necessarily for me, to feel good about what I'm doing or to feel accolades for what I'm doing, but I'm here to do something with what he's given me. Mm. And I think, I love that. You know, what you said last, I love that scripture that we're supposed to work that out with fear. Like there is the expectation that fear will be there, is pretty normal, mm-hmm. you know? And so I think we have to kind of be willing to sort of walk through that and accompany our journey with fear, with mm-hmm. doubt, with insecurities, but know that, you know, at the end of the day, I'm not here for me to feel good necessarily about what I'm doing, mm-hmm. Or to trust in what I'm doing, but I owe it to God to do something with the tools he's given me. And I'm supposed to be living out that purpose that he has me here for.
1: What do you think are, you know, obviously fear is a major obstacle, but you know, in general, when you're, you know, in speaking with, you know, your clients and your patients, I mean, you know, what are some of the other areas that they do struggle with that makes it so hard to take that next step? I mean, fear, obviously, I think is a major task, but sometimes, you know, maybe there's avoidance, you know, just, I would rather just avoid that difficulty or having to make that.
2: Yeah. Well, change is hard. I mean, you know, I had to change my office recently, mm-hmm. About a year ago, and I fretted about it. I fretted about changing a physical location. This is a simple thing. When I left the hospital and mm-hmm. thought, you know, I'm going to go off and kind of do my own thing. I know you probably remember this, Nick, but I really worried about that. Mm-hmm. I sat with that decision for months, even though I knew it was sort of where God was calling me. And I didn't trust, you know, I remember thinking, will I have any clients, mm-hmm. you know,
1: I remember
2: right. the question, you know, and, you know, some of these things that God puts on our heart, you know, even though we're sort of pulled to it, I think we do contend with the idea that the change is hard and it's counterintuitive, because we like guarantees, you know, human beings, they like to know what to expect. They like guarantees. And we don't like uncertainty. Mm-hmm. And so I think that's kind of one of the biggest obstacles. If we don't know we're going to be successful with something,
1: right.
2: we're unwilling to take that first
1: exactly.
2: step.
1: Exactly. I think that's so, so wise. And, you know, I think that's where we see, you know, where we hear a lot of the church fathers even speak about. I'm thinking of St. John Climac as a very famous quote that he shares when he says that we are constantly called to ascend and to climb, to continue to climb the ladder that he talks about. And we obviously know that he wrote the book, The Ladder of Divine Ascent. And then we hear even the concerns from Evagoras, who was an early Christian historian who speaks about the noonday demon that we've talked about on our show before, about this akathia, this which we hear about in our baptisms, where it talks about that the exact verse says that assigned to him or her life an angel of light who shall deliver her or him from every snare of the enemy, from encounter with evil, and from the demon of the noonday. I, it's so interesting that we hear about this noonday demon, and basically akathia, if you're listening to this for the first time or hearing about this for the first time, it's also mentioned in the book of Psalms chapter 91 verses 6, so you can look it up on your own. But it's basically this, it's very difficult to translate exactly, but in summation, it's like a spiritual slothfulness, like a laziness. And I would argue not just spiritually, but in everything, because God wants to be and yearns to be in every situation in our life, in every facet of our life. And so this this slothfulness, this laziness that we're talking about, sometimes due to fear, sometimes due to avoidance, sometimes just you know, not thinking that it's that big of a deal or worry. And you could see firsthand that the church was like, hey, listen, we recognize that this slothfulness allows our soul to sleep. It allows that kind of this comfortability to happen in facets of our life. And I don't know, you know, how many times people come in my office, Roxanne, I'm sure the same way with you and your practice, where couples are struggling because there's this slothfulness in their love for one another, this apathy, this lack of, like, you know, a yearning to continue to grow in that marriage, I would venture to say it's in every relationship. Maybe you could speak a little bit about this idea that you're seeing also in your work.
2: Well, you know, yeah, I do think that there's a level of laziness or sort of spiritual laziness. I think we do get comfortable, but I think we also sort of really struggle with this notion of disconnecting from who we are, you know, from our soul, even from the earliest of ages. You know, it's amazing how much you can learn about who your child is supposed to become by watching who they are naturally without putting any sort of expectation on or directing, you know, their interests. You start to see, you know, what God sort of designed them to be interested in. And I think so much of the time we start to disconnect from ourselves, hearing other people's ideas about what we should be doing, hearing too much guidance, too much direction. We worry about disappointing people. We worry about the expectations they have for us. And we become disconnected with our own soul. And so suddenly we feel more insecurity and more doubt in what we're doing because we start to do things we weren't designed to be doing. You know, and I think this happens in our marriage because we oftentimes we do disconnect from ourselves. We're not paying attention to our soul, but we're also not paying attention to the person who's standing right in front of us. And so, you know, and it's this is not always intuitive for people to remain connected. You know, we don't always do a lot of reflecting in our marriage, in our lives. Am I doing what God wants me to be doing? Is my marriage where God wants it to be? You know, are my relationships in general with the people God's put in my life where he would like to see them? You know, do I allow myself to be influenced by the right people? I mean, I think so often we're not taking the time to really connect, you know, within ourselves to ask ourselves these questions and then reset.
1: Right.
2: And we can't do the reset until we've done the reflect.
1: I love that. You have to do the reflect in order to do the reset. I love that. That's so, so true. We invite you, friends, to call us if you have a question for either one of us or just even a comment about our topic today about taking that next step. Feel free to call us at 1-855-237-2346. That's 1-855-237-2346. Or email us a question at ask@ancientfaith.com. I can't believe I forgot that email address earlier, but that's ask@ancientfaith.com. And obviously, we're broadcasting live on the Ancient Faith YouTube channel. So feel free, if you're near your computer, to go to the Ancient Faith YouTube channel. Leave a comment question there. Our producer will definitely let us know about all those comments and questions as well. So, you know, Roxanne, as we're talking about this, I think that everything that we've always done together, I think about, you know, this Sunday sermon. We were working on this yesterday. We collaborate so much on how on the messages that we give, obviously our retreats and obviously the show as well. But I thought, you know, I know that before the show, we were talking about very practical ways to apply this message for so many people. That's what I want to share with all of you as the listeners, is that this show aims to do just that. And because of that, one of the things that we oftentimes remind people is that change doesn't happen from the outside in. It's always from the inside out. When you change the inside, then it will ultimately change the outside. And so what I mean by that is that ultimately, you've got to make some decisions on the inside, not based upon what's going on the outside, but things on the inside about who and what kind of a person you wish to be. And Roxanne was just mentioning that a little bit earlier, what kind of a person you wish to be, and to be able to apply that in different facets of your life. So check this out. One of the things that we want to do with all of you tonight, if you're at a desk or if you're at your home, is get out a pen and a piece of paper. And what we're going to do is we're going to talk about what we call the goal of fives. In fact, we I mentioned this in the book, Renewing You, but we also show us a lot of times when we travel and talk with different churches, especially on topics like this. So what we mean by that is that every one of us, if we were to look at our life in these goal of fives, that in 5 weeks, 5 months, and 5 years, these are the categories by which I want you to be looking through at your life. So in 5 weeks from now, in 5 months from now, in 5 years from now, where do I see myself? Now, here are the categories, because we're trying to get as concrete as we possibly can. And so one of the areas that we want you to look at is, number one is physically. Where do you see yourself in 5 weeks, 5 months, and 5 years? And oftentimes what we tell people to do is literally put 5 weeks, 5 months, 5 years, and journalize these based upon these categories. So Roxanne, let's talk a little bit about physically, about just the importance of self care. We talk, you know, we see so much of this, and I had someone in my office earlier today that was just really concerned about, is self-care being selfish? And maybe let's just talk a little bit about the theological, obviously importance of it, but also the physical benefits of us taking care of this temple that we call, that God calls us the temple of the Holy Spirit.
2: I mean, yeah, our souls and minds were designed to work within a body that was well cared for. Mm-hmm. And we see that all across the mental health sector, where we see the most unraveling is often, you know, this sort of misalignment with the body. Mm-hmm. And so thinking about even questions like, you know, I feel rested when, and complete the sentence, you know, my day goes best when I start it by. Complete the sentence. What time of day is best for me to seek my refueling, my rest? What time of day do I need it most? You know, these are questions we don't often think about. We just know at what point in our day we feel the most agitated. Mm-hmm. Or we don't even realize when we feel the most agitated, but we see ourselves externalizing
1: that,
2: you know, toward other people. But, you know, in the midst of work, I mean, something as simple as, and this is probably something, you know, I do several times throughout the day. It's sort of taking a rest from physical work, you know, sort of inserting a pause where I sit back in my chair for about 5 minutes and I just drop my shoulders, close my eyes, and I take a deep breath and I just pause, you know, all work and work related responsibilities just for that 5 minutes. There's a lot of things that might come up or surface. But in that moment, I'm really trying to rest my physical body, and I can notice all sorts of tension. I can notice problems that need solving. I noticed that my breath was pretty short. You know, I notice oftentimes that my eyes are dry. I mean, something that I didn't realize even seconds earlier. We might notice a headache that, you know, it's been a while since we've eaten. You know, I might notice my water bottle hasn't been touched, even though I need to have that 40 ounces by 12 o'clock, you know, and I do try to follow the 80 ounces rule by 5 p.m. But these are things that I'm starting to recognize. I can feel every sensation within the body, but only when I insert that 5 minutes of pausing from whatever I'm doing. Seconds earlier, I registered none of that. None of that, right? And walks, you know, we've talked about this before, but the walk in my day is when I register literally everything else.
1: That is so beneficial for you. I mean, I know that you really enjoy that.
2: Yeah, just the movement breeds movement in my mind. And so, you know, but this is just a reminder to me, the physical body is such an integral part of our soul waking up and our mind, you know, being able to rest in his peace. I might even notice gratitude that I didn't realize seconds earlier, because if I fall into prayer in my walks, which I often do, I often then fall into the gratitude of all the blessings in the prayers he's already answered. And it's this magical experience every morning that I didn't realize only seconds before. I'm like, wait a minute, those things I'm praying about, look how he solved that. It's in the pause, in that moment. Before my walk, I didn't register any of it, right? And so I think we cannot neglect the physical, you know, piece of what the body does for the soul. And so New Year's resolutions with regards to physical body, you know, if you, the only thing you have on your list is losing weight, you know, this year, like, take it off. That's not the goal. You know, I believe that weight is regulated when we care for our physical bodies in a full and balanced sense, across the board. And a lot of other relationships with food and everything else work themselves out when we first start there.
1: I think it's so powerful. Roxanne, can you just highlight a little bit more of those questions that you mentioned earlier? I think just having our listeners just hear those kind of questions to ask themselves, that I feel when I'm this at this moment, you know, to kind of really be very concrete as to defining those things for our listeners.
2: Yeah. So I feel best when is just a sentence stem. My best time of day is the last time I remember having fun was, you know, what was I doing? I've asked people this before and they cannot recall it. They cannot identify a time where they, you know, actually had fun. If you could create your ideal day, what would it look like? Where would you go? Who would you be with? What would you be doing? you know, and so sentence stems just like that, you know, questions, lots of questions. Think of just being curious about yourself.
1: Right. Curious about yourself.
2: And I would say like working this out within your family, once you sort of realize it, that what time of day is best for me to seek that refueling, you know, that becomes then the conversation within the household that, hey, you know, 5 to 6, this might need to happen, or I might need to like check out earlier in the morning to do it this time. Like, mm-hmm. And so really trying to identify that and communicate about that, even the sentence of I feel rested when, like that's so important for your spouse to know, because when they want to know how to take care of you, the worst time to ask is when you're stressed. Mm-hmm. But if you've identified that I feel rested when, or I'm happiest when, those are things your spouse can kind of log and be like, hey, you know, when was the last time you did X, Y, and Z? Mm-hmm. I've noticed you seem stressed to me.
1: You know, I can't help but remembering I was doing my morning routine with reading scriptures. And I remember, I think it was Saturday, as we were kind of, we're in this epiphany season now, the baptism of Christ, and reading about how Jesus is baptized. He immediately goes off into the Spirit. The Bible says Spirit leads him into the wilderness, in which he is fasting for 4 days. And just look at the timing of this, Roxanne. Right after him being fasting in the wilderness is when the enemy, the devil, tempts him. So here he is being led out into the wilderness. He's fasting. This is after he's baptized. He's, you know, he's praying, he's fasting. But it's during those times in which the enemy begins to attack him. And I think to myself, you know, how often when we're so tired and we're emotionally, physically, just kind of tired, and maybe like kind of like having a blah kind of a day, that we find that the enemy loves to come at those times and attack us the most. In fact, we love to say that the enemy will speak the loudest when we're the tiredest, when we find ourselves just emotionally and physically weak. And so I think that what you're sharing is so powerful, that we make sure that we're taking care of this, because ultimately God has big plans and has big dreams for us to be able to execute in this world. And it requires this body that we, you know, our soul, but ultimately what's housed in our body, to be able to utilize it, to be that instrument, that vessel that makes the difference in this world. So do all that we can to take care of that. I know for me, Roxanne, you know, a little bit different than what you're going through, you're sharing, but I think, you know, equally as important is that every day for me, I don't have like a Sabbath day, like, because, you know, Sundays are obviously but every day from 2 to 4 is that time that I've shared on the show before as well, that I just really kind of spend my time reading and just kind of centering myself, because for me, there's never a finish line. There's always work. There's always emails. There's always people to visit. There's always phone calls to make. And it's very easy to kind of buy into this. And we see so much of clergy burnout happening now in record levels, where you're having to almost insert time to have that moment of stopping, of actually going and just taking that break, you know, having that a time away from everything to where you can just kind of reconnect. And I find that to be so helpful for me to have that. It was a game changer when we started doing that. And so I just would encourage you to make sure that you're taking that Sabbath, whatever way you end up, you know, putting it into your life, make sure that you're doing that because of the dream that God has in utilizing this body, this your body, as a vessel in order to fulfill that promise and that dream for him.
2: So it looks like we have a question that came in. Mm-hmm. It says, thank you for this live stream. If I might ask, how does somebody remain confident that they are doing God's will with their life, even though they are facing many fears and uncertainties?
1: Hmm. Why don't you want to start that out, Roxanne, or...
2: Yeah. I mean, so, you know, the idea of, you know, how can we be confident, when we have fears and uncertainties, you know, it's yes. And like, we, you know, it's not one or the other. I don't know that we ever draw near to confidence and rid ourselves of fears and uncertainties. They kind of coexist on the journey. And we build confidence as we begin to utilize our strengths, and our inherent strengths take time to understand. And so, you know, and there's a lot of, I'm a big fan of the strengths test. But I think it's the things that we wouldn't say no to, you know, that when people ask us to do something, it's it's not our first instinct to say no. Mm-hmm. You know, we might have a little fear and insecurity of, will I do it well? But we tend to be able to say yes because it feels a little bit more intuitive or natural. I mean, that's always one of those reminders to me of that's an inherent gift. That's a strength. Mm-hmm. And we don't all have the same ones. So what somebody might say yes to, somebody else would definitely say no to. And those are one ways that we kind of discover what our inherent gifts are, but we begin to experience confidence when we interact in the world using our gifts. Mm-hmm. That's the dynamic that builds confidence because it feels a little bit more natural. And although we might have fear and insecurity as we're doing it, it feels a little bit more natural. Mm-hmm. And so we build that confidence over time. And do the insecurities or fears ever go away? I don't know. Mm-hmm. I guess it depends on how well practiced we are. Mm-hmm. I mean, they say that Messi still used to, the famous soccer player would still throw up before his matches, mm-hmm. And obviously he was quite skilled, using his gifts, obviously doing what he was probably designed to do, but still mm-hmm. quite nervous as he did it. And so I think that depends on a lot of other variables and our dispositions and mm-hmm. our anxieties and mm-hmm. our emotional intensities. But, do we get this sort of confidence of, are we doing God's will? I mean, I think we're working that out over time in every chapter of our life, and it changes and we develop more maturity and a deepened understanding of it. But I don't know that it's something that we, kind of turn age, whatever, and we say, oh, I'm very confident that I'm absolutely doing, his will. I think that we get a little bit more data every year. Mm-hmm. And then we kind of pivot and move in the directions that we feel called and where we experience more confidence. And mm-hmm. over time, 20, 30 years into it, we start to say, you know what, I think this is probably where he wanted me.
1: Right. And, just building on what you're sharing, Roxanne, is also just acknowledging that, don't always think of like the big things. Sometimes just the small things that we're doing every single day that are just helping to, I'm thinking of this Christian song that says, to make Christ famous. Just those acts that you're doing every day, utilizing the gifts that God has given you, even in the smallest of gifts to the largest of gifts that He's given us, and to be able to offer them for His kingdom and for Him. And so I think ultimately, as long as that fear motivates you to continue to define and to work and to try to better understand what those gifts are, that's great. But if fear kind of paralyzes you, where you just kind of don't do anything, which is sometimes a spiritual bow that can happen as well, where you just kind of like, I'm too afraid to do anything, or I don't think I'm doing this the right way, or whatever. And we kind of talk ourselves out of a dream that God's put on our heart. I would be very careful about that. But ultimately, just think of small steps every single day. If you would have told us that, 10 years ago, we would be on a radio show, written a book, and, and Roxanne, I know for you, I mean, to be on a radio show would have been so foreign for us. But
2: still is.
1: Yeah, that's right. Still but I coerce is. You every show, but, but really, I mean, just the idea of just having, seen that both of us have grown in so many different ways and how our ministry itself has grown from what we never even thought it would ever be, and to where it is right now. And so I think that's the constant idea I'll just continue to say is just keep doing little bits at a time. And then over time, that revelation will go in ways that you probably never even can imagine now. So don't allow anyone or anything to talk yourself out of doing something that God has put on your heart in that moment to do.
2: Absolutely.
1: We encourage you, as did our emailer, to feel free to email us or call us. 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Or feel free to call us at 1-855-237-2346. That's 1-855-237-2346. And feel free to leave comments on the Ancient Faith YouTube channel as it's being broadcast live this evening on that particular platform. It'll be on the Lowe's platform later. So if you are unable to finish listening to the entire show, you'll find it on the Lowe's YouTube channel as well. So number one, Roxanne, we talked about if these were the goal of five, so 5 weeks, 5 months, 5 years, that we would start out with, these are not really in any order, but number one would be, just for the sake of this, is be physically, like we would be physically taking care of ourselves. Number two, I think, is so important, Roxanne, that is relationally. Like, where do we see our relationships in 5 weeks, 5 months, 5 years? Our relationships with our spouse, our children, our relationships with our loved ones, our friends. Maybe talk a little bit, Roxanne, if you wouldn't mind, about just how significant our relationships are in impacting us to be the people that God wants us to be. How significant is that for us?
2: I mean, I think that, you know, I know in ministry, the spouse is, you know, research shows the most protective force against the corrosive effects of ministry on the priest himself. This is God's design, right, for our marriage, that we help each other move into an eternal life together by working out our salvation and protecting each other on that journey. It's so important. It's much more than, you know, does he get me the right gift and does he always make me laugh? While those things are super, super important, you know, the depth of the relationship is protective to our souls in terms of our working out of our own salvation in remaining our the best, becoming the best versions of Christ within us. And so, you know, to sort of put the relationship on the side is dangerous. It's dangerous. I see a lot of sin pouring into marriage when marriages have been put on the side for a lot of different reasons, you know, and we don't all come into marriage with a great model for what it looks like. You know, do we put the kids first? Do we never have arguments or say the transparent things that are on our heart? Do we avoid the conflicts? Do we work together? You know, like there are so many expectations that we have for our own relationships that are based on sort of what we saw. And so there's a lot to be said, but, you know, reading books on marriage can be a great reminder of what it's supposed to look like. You know, if you go on a journey of reading the Bible, you'll see a lot about what Christ desires our marriages, you know, to look like, and how we're, how he teaches us to pour forth into our partners in this sort of selfless, you know, virtuous sort of demeanor. And so I would say if you didn't have a great model, you know, coming into a relationship, you know, it's never too late to start reading about what it could look like and taking really small steps to just not put it on a shelf, because that has much more deeper implications for your own soul as you move not only in this chapter, but in the many chapters to come.
1: You know, I love what you're sharing, Roxanne, and I think, you know, it reminds me of a story I read once several years ago about this woman that this elderly woman that was laying to rest her husband, and she just talked about how much she just wished that she just had one more time, one more day to be with him. And I think, you know, so often we can kind of just journey through life, especially in our marriages and our relationships, even with our children, and just we kind of just get so, you know, kind of if you will, lulled into this world, into the day-to-day routines of everything that's going on, that we never, like, until something dramatic happens, we kind of take them for granted. And so I love what you were sharing. I think that, you know, even having those opportunities to read those books together as a couple, I mean, I know for us, I know we joke, we love to tease each other and spend time just making each other laugh, but I love how we spend those times just really kind of connecting to one another, and whether it be our coffees, our walks. And I think it's so important that we're making sure, because one of the first things that we see Christ do is perform at a miracle at a wedding. And we've done a show on marriages. So I encourage you to go back and listen to those podcasts. But just making sure that if God chose to do his very first miracle at a wedding, is to show how significant weddings and marriages specifically are.
2: And right away, what did he say for Adam? I mean,
1: yes,
2: he needs a helper.
1: He needs a helper, exactly.
2: Like right away. I mean, it was like he noticed it.
1: Exactly. You know?
2: And so, you know, one of the most practical things I would say for your relationship is something as simple as adding every week a State of the Union, where you come together and you have conversation about what's upcoming, mm-hmm. what your schedules look like, when are we going to see each other? And hey, this has been a little heavy on my heart. I just wanted to kind of bring it up. I've noticed mm-hmm. it's simmering. Can we solve it together? You know, just those, a little bit of time that's intentional time for dialoguing about the things that if life goes on, we never say, and it starts to build a sentiment that is going to affect the lens by which we communicate. Mm-hmm. And it will never have time and we won't come together. And those things do affect the way we have all the little fights mm-hmm. and they affect the level and deepening of the friendship that, that can take place.
1: I love that. I'm looking at this beautiful quote from St. John Chrysostom about marriages. And again, we're not just talking about marriages here when we're talking about it relationally, but it could be with friends. It could be, but it's speaking about a husband and wife. It says the husband and the wife should be similar to the hand and to the eye. When the hand hurts, the eye should be crying. And when the eyes cry, the hands should wipe away the tears. And I just love that synergy that, that one should have. So I just encourage you, friends, make sure that when we're calculating where do we see ourselves 5 weeks, 5 months, 5 years, when we're talking about this relationally, is making sure that we're making that time to truly connect to our spouse. Because the statistics show that we're spending not much time together. We're not eating that many times together as a family throughout the week. So be intentional about, you know, making that time for your spouse, because, God blessed it, and he blessed our marriages, and more importantly, he has dreams for them. And if we're not spending time with them, cultivating that relationship, we'll never fulfill that dream. We do have another email, a question that came in earlier today. This email question says, "Hello, thank you so much for doing these podcasts as well as your daily scripture inspirational messages. I don't always feel worthy of being a child of God. I make mistakes and hurt people. I'm trying to be better, but how do I move forward when I feel such a burden from my sins? I don't always feel like God has a plan for me." So, Roxanne, if you want to start us out, or I can, doesn't matter, but why don't you start us out?
2: I just, the humility is so moving. Mm-hmm. I make mistakes and hurt people. Yes, I think we can all say, mm-hmm. and, we all make mistakes. We all hurt people. In my mind, the awareness of our sin is what breeds and brings us into this sort of deeper relationship with Christ. Mm-hmm. If we were not aware of those things and we felt we did not need his grace and we're doing life on our own, mm-hmm. we lose the connectivity. We lose the relationship. Humility goes away. We're flying free. We're independent. I think the awareness of our struggle is what reminds us of how much we need his grace, his love, his mercy. I believe it's a deepening of that relationship. That's my call to him, mm-hmm. In my realizations. And so I don't see sin as something that is a burden that takes away his plan for me. I see it as all the integral parts of things I have to fix in order to live his plan for me. I almost look at them as like signs, or like, you know, hey, you know, here's an area that I need for you to have on your heart so that you can do more, that I've called you to do. Mm-hmm. And so it's hard, but I do believe that's what strengthens our relationship and actually becomes a sanctifying process within us that we need in order to accomplish his will.
1: Mm-hmm. Yeah. I mean, I think just building on what you're sharing, Roxanne, which I thought was so beautiful, is, you know, be very careful. We deal with a lot of guilt, and there's a healthy and an unhealthy guilt. A healthy guilt recognizes that, hey, I am a sinner. I mean, we say in the pre-communion prayer, the words that we hear from St. Paul, it says, "Of whom I am the first," referring right. to the, I'm the chief sinner. You know, the reality is that if guilt keeps us where we are and doesn't allow us to move to the level of repentance, of changing that direction, then guilt itself becomes another sin. It almost becomes the contagious part. We talk about sin being contagious. This is the contagious part of that sin, because it actually grows into other areas. So even something like guilt if or mismanaged can become a contagious sin for you. So recognizing that guilt is good if it produces in me a fruit of repentance. Mm-hmm. With that said, I would say that don't also minimize the grace of God. That's what the cross was. When Christ got on that cross, the Bible says that when he ascended that cross, that while we were still sinning, he paid for our sins. And so, you know, sometimes I tell people, stop letting God have to keep dying over and over again to prove to you that he died for your sins. That's what he did on that cross. So the reality is that when we choose to follow Christ,

0: mentioning earlier, that I'm making an effort to recognize that I am now a new person, that not because of my own good doings, but rather because of what Christ did on that cross and then the resurrection and in the tomb. And so spending your life trying to focus on what you, not what you've done, but who you were called to become is so insignificant. So allow yourself to own those mistakes, learn from them. But this is the key. You have to move on. Because the devil will continuously, this becomes a spiritual battle again, will continuously remind you of your worst, greatest habits, you know, to kind of, you know, and if you're not careful, it'll wear you down. It'll be a contagious sin, and it'll allow you to stay where you're at, as opposed to what Christ would want you to do. That, okay, I know what you've done, but this is what I need you to do. This is what I need you to become. I mean, Peter denied Christ three times. Paul was killing Christians, and yet he utilized some of the most guilty people, if you will, to do some of the most extraordinary things throughout the history of our faith. So I hope that that helps you out. And again, just to remind all of you, we've got about, I think, 13 minutes left of our show, but feel free to call us at 1-855-237-2346. That's 1-855-237-2346. Or email us a question. I know there are many emails that people have been sending. So email us, though, if you'd like, at ask@ancientfaith.com. That's ask@ancientfaith.com. And totally, as some of these emailers have already been, you know, if you wish to be anonymous, just simply state that you want to be anonymous. Or even if you call us and you want to be anonymous, we totally will honor and respect that. So Roxanne, you know, we've talked about obviously that we needed to look at these goal of fives in the 5 weeks, 5 months, 5 years physically. We talked about this now relationally. I think now I want to shift to a little bit to professionally. And what I mean by that, you know, Roxanne, is that, you know, as I was mentioning at the top of the show, I think for a lot of people, you know, it's so easy to kind of like when we start something new, we're doing the best, you know, we're arriving on time at work, we're staying till the very end of work, we're answering the emails appropriately, we're conducting ourselves in very professional ways at work, and not just even professionally, even at school. I mean, at the beginning of the year, we've got all of our notepads in the right place, we've got all our pens sharpened and, you know, all the different things that we do. But so often that ends up falling away over time. And I think it's so important. We know that God has given us all these gifts, but what we're seeing now is statistics are showing us that, I found this quite interesting, that 52%, this is the according to the Gallup's state of the global workplace, it's in 2023, the report found that 52% of U.S. workers say that they are quiet quitting or actually disengaged while they're at work. That's 50, that's over half the people that are in the workforce, and it's extraordinary. And then and then another area said that almost 23% of the employees that are there would say that they are spending more time on social media at work and not spending time going the extra mile at work. So maybe let's just talk a little bit about, I know that the Bible speaks about this, whether it be through the book of Proverbs, that commit your work to the Lord and your plans will be established. In other words, do all that you can for God. I love in the book of Colossians, it says in chapter 3, verses 23, it says, whatever you do, so whatever your job is, work it out with your whole heart as if you're working for the Lord. I love that. But Roxanne, how significant is just, you know, in the significance of us having goals and plans at our workplace and going really above and beyond at the workplace?
1: Oh, I mean, this is so near and dear to my heart. You know, when you come into contact with somebody who lives their job like it's their ministry, mm-hmm. you walk away from interacting with that individual a changed person. Mm-hmm. They are transformational. And it wasn't necessarily their skill at mm-hmm. what they did. It was their soul while they were doing it. And, you know, I think that too often we are running across people professionally who are checked out, who are disengaged, who don't like their job, who don't want to be there. And yes, there's a ton of variables that contribute. You know, is that person doing too much? Are they working beyond capacity? Yes, that's, mm-hmm. that's certainly an issue. And I want to say something about boundaries, because I do think that that takes really takes a good person who really once cared and completely immobilizes them. But I also think, you know, people feel they chose poorly. You know, they're not doing what they love to do. And I would say, you know, also then there's people just on autopilot who've just like, you know, we all have had in our you know, stages of life, gotten comfortable, and we've stopped learning. Mm. There is the research that says we will only read

0: The average American will only read one book beyond high school. Mm-hmm. That's it. One book in the rest of their life beyond high school. Mm-hmm. That's not okay. I mean, I think that we were designed to continually learn. Our brain was designed for to be malleable, through to actually deepen connection and create new connection. We didn't always know that, but it is. Mm-hmm. And so that's God's design. It's our job to sort of respect that design, that he wants us to continue learning. Mm-hmm. And so whether that be in our profession or whether that be in just connecting to people, when we are in our profession, we can have a ministry anywhere. It doesn't matter what we do. If people can walk into our lives and be changed by our presence, we've done good. Mm. We've done good. And that can be anything from, you know, being a greeter in a store to being a surgeon who changed someone's life.
1: Yeah, I mean, I just love how that the verse from the book of Colossians says, whatever you do, work at it with all of your heart as if you're doing it for the Lord. I think that's just the question that we ask ourselves is, when we're at work, are we working as if we're working it for the Lord? And the verse continues, says, since you know that you will receive an inheritance from the Lord as a reward, it is the Lord Christ you're actually serving. Mm. And so I think that's just so powerful that Christ is the boss. I mean, he is the one, that he is our employer. I mean, and I don't mean to minimize, obviously, him, but just to simply kind of tie into this verse and how significant it is. And I, you know, I think for all of us, you know, there's moments and there's times in our lives where we're maybe more in tune to our work, and then other times that we may not be. And those may not be necessarily about our job. They may just be things that, like we talked about earlier, that are physically, things that we're dealing with physically. There's also emotional struggles that we may be having, things that are going on outside of our life. But the key is, as you're mentioning, Roxanne, is asking ourselves, am I doing my very best? And our altar at St. John the Divine, we have on the closet, and you know this already, but I've shared this with you before, but I have on my closet going into the where all of our vestments are, as I put up a sign that says, serve this liturgy as if it is your last or your first. And then I've added a little sentence under that, serve it as if it is someone in the pew's last liturgy. Mm. You know, and so the point being is to do everything that we can to offer it to the glory of God. And I said, for me, because sometimes as priest, I mean, everything becomes routine. You're right. Oftentimes doing those things, and you see this level of mechanical liturgies that we see. And that's the things that I would say even that priests even fall, we can fall short of. So the key is that, as reminding ourselves at all times, is doing this for the glory of God, that we're serving him, that everything that we do, we should do it as if we're doing it to him.
0: And I would say, you know, boundaries are a really big deal. I mean, mm-hmm. for this, right? I mean, normally it may feel for many people that it is easy to make their jobs a ministry, to feel present, to feel mm-hmm. engaged, to be there for people who need us, who we are serving, to be patient, gentle, kind, to say yes. You know, that is, you know, our design. Mm-hmm. When we start to feel that isn't, you know, our design, that's not necessarily because we're in the wrong profession. You know, it may just be our stress signals, you know, our body's way of reminding us, you know, our spirit's way of reminding us to pull back, you know, mm-hmm. that, you know, we may need to sort of pour in a little bit, you know, to be able to come back and do more. We don't want to just continue in this rote fashion of not registering those cues, because I do think that's like a lot of the world right now. Mm-hmm. You know, we are on autopilot, and it's a rote liturgy as opposed to a prayed mm-hmm. liturgy. Mm-hmm. And that changes the parishioners. You know,
1: and also for them as well. Sometimes it's just a mechanical thing that they're doing. That they
0: exactly.
1: see something, you know, and so it's, and they feed off of what is really going on in the, you know, obviously from the priest moving to the people.
0: Exactly, exactly. So let it be just a reminder to kind of hear your own needs, and try to step back and figure out, how do I integrate myself a little bit more so that I can allow my work life to keep changing me and keep growing me, mm-hmm. so that I can be engaged and present.
1: And that leads us really to the last of the four areas that we wanted you to focus in on. Now, on your own, you may add another four or five other areas, but we've talked about physically, physically, relationally. We talked also about
0: professionally,
1: and now we're concluding with spiritually. How do we grow spiritually? And let me just kind of share with you that I think, obviously, if you're on listening to our show, that there's a level of interest in growing in your life, and we're proud and we're grateful that you're doing that. But let me just kind of give you several questions that I want you to ask yourself as you're filling out these this category of spiritually 5 weeks, 5 months, and 5 years. So here's the first question: is that ask yourself, am I truly, as Roxanne was just mentioning, am I truly worshiping intimately? In other words, am I worshiping when I'm in church? The Greek word for worship is proskuneo, which one of the translations means literally a kiss. And it's not talking about like a kiss that a husband or a wife would have, or a girlfriend or to a boyfriend. What it's talking about is almost like the level of, and I don't mean to you know, dismiss or to minimize this, but almost like the way an animal, like a dog, kisses on you when you come home. It's just that level of overture love. That's the word. The idea of worship is that we are in so much in love with Christ. And when we're worshiping with him, we're not looking at what's going on around us in worship. We're literally facing the kingdom of heaven. We're on the threshold of the kingdom of heaven, and we're focusing on that. I love how in the book of James it says, come near to God and he will come nearer to you. And so maybe one of the things that we need to ask ourselves is truly in 2024, am I truly worshiping when I'm in church? Am I worshiping intimately in a loving kind of a way? And I think that one of those areas that I think so many of us, as you were mentioning earlier, Roxanne, we can struggle with when we're in church. We only have a few minutes left, so let me just try to get these in real quick to you as well, is that am I worshiping intimately? Am I feeding daily? I love this Bible verse from the book of Joshua, chapter 1, verses 8. It says this: do not let this book, referring to our scriptures, depart from your mouth. Meditate on it day and night, so that you may be careful to do everything written in it. Then you'll be prosperous and successful. So I know sometimes we're kind of wondering, you know, what is God's plan for my life? Well, in order for us to kind of understand that plan, we've got to read the owner's manual, as we oftentimes say. Like, I have to really like read about him and let him read me, that as I'm reading this, as I'm connected to it. So the question I would ask you, in addition to am I worshiping intimately, is am I feeding daily? Number three is, I would say, am I serving faithfully? Now listen, friends, all of us have gifts and talents that God has blessed us with. The Bible says in 1 Peter, each of you should use whatever gift he has received to serve others, faithfully administering God's grace in its various forms. So whatever that gift is, whatever people compliment you on, whatever you think that you feel like that really tugs at your heart, do that. That's the gift that God is giving you, and he's using it, no matter what it is, to use it to share and to spread his grace in different forms. And finally, am I confessing regularly? And what I mean by that, friends, is in the Orthodox Church, we talk about this a lot, and that is, am I confessing not only my sins, but am I connecting to someone that holds me accountable? And you need to have people in your life that you can take the little mask off and say, hey, this is who I am. I need help with this. Because no matter what we're talking about, all these goal of fives, if you don't have people that can help to guide you through that process, you'll run a great sprint, as we oftentimes say, but not a great marathon. So once you've identified these 5 weeks, 5 months, 5 years in these four categories, physically, relationally, professionally, and spiritually, I want you to categorize those. And then not only do I want you to categorize them, friends, I want you to be very specific on how we're going to do them. So if it's in your spiritual life, I want to feed daily. Okay, at every morning at 8 a.m., I'm going to get up and do this. Or if it's physically, I want to start walking every day at 5 p.m. when I get off of work, the first 30 minutes I'm going to do spending walking. You'd be very specific about that. And our hope and our prayers that 2024, as you enter this year, will be the greatest year for you spiritually and in all these different areas than you ever could have imagined it. But it's going to require you to work on from the inside out, that change on the inside.
0: Don't let any obstacle stand in your way. You know, even something as basic as wanting to read a book. Mm-hmm. I now keep a book in my car so that at stoplights, I get my 20 minutes of reading at some point throughout the day, even if it's in 3 minute segments, right, seven times. So look for every opportunity to insert these goals in your life.
1: This was so fun, Roxanne.
0: Our first show,
1: having us together on it. Such a pleasure always to have you with me, honey. And I couldn't do it without you. But
0: I always enjoy it.
1: But I do want to thank all of you for taking the time to be with us this evening. And we wish you all the very best in 2024. To Matushka Trudy, who's not feeling too well, I said all of you keep our producer of our show in your prayers. Hopefully she will feel better. Now, many people are under the weather right now. But everyone, we look forward to having you here with us next Tuesday for a brand new show of Live with the Lows. God bless you all and stay strong in your walk of faith.
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0: transforming our lives in Christ. Meditations, sermons, classes, and lectures from St. Spyridon Greek Orthodox Church in Loveland, Colorado. Father Evan Armitas is priest at St. Spyridon's and the host of the live call-in program, Orthodoxy Live. Here he is with today's lesson.
1: Good morning. May God's blessings be with all of you. It's nice to be together in this new year. I apologize. Some of you showed up last weekend. What that means is that you probably are not on our listserv, or you're not used to checking it. So it's the easiest way for us to communicate. And it took me an hour to get in last Tuesday because of the snow, and I just thought that's probably not going to be safe for people to drive. So I apologize for those who did show up. Before we get started, I'm thankful Shemesi Aina reminded me that today is the feast of Saint Nino, or
2: Nina.
1: Nina in English is often how that's pronounced, but there's a large version of this icon right is at the entrance to my office, and we had the incredible opportunity to go to her gravesite. What year was that we went?
3: 2015.
1: Yeah, it was a while. She is a Georgian saint, and
3: Republic
1: in many ways,
3: of Georgia.
1: Yeah, not Savannah, Georgia, peaches. But our visit to her gravesite was truly one of the most incredible experiences that I've had. And Saint Nina is known as the enlightener of Georgia. She converted
3: 7th century.
1: Yeah, the royalty of Georgia, and then basically the country. It became the first Christian country in the world. Mm-hmm. And she was a cousin of St. George, who we all famously know, right? She lived in, and so these icons kind of tell a life story in pictures. So if you kind of go up to it closely, you're the one down by my office. Her cross became something that is a national treasure of the country of Georgia. And you can go see it in the old cathedral. It's two pieces of a vine, for grapes, bound with her own hair. And she used that to preach the gospel. There's just some things to say.
3: And she found it on her chest.
1: So you can get, St. Nina's cross. The monastery where she is buried is a national pilgrimage. I mean, it's massive and beautiful.
3: Yeah.
1: Incredible. It's otherworldly. It's up on this sort of granite outcropping that's in the middle of a plain surrounded by the Caucasus Mountains. Mm-hmm. It's unreal. Terrace gardens. And the abbess there is one of those Renaissance types of people. She's incredibly educated, was an atheist until one day, she grew up in communist period in Georgia. There was someone who left a Bible on a bus. Mm-hmm. And do you remember her telling us the story too? She picked up the Bible, went into her apartment and read it and was converted. And
3: there are hundreds of nuns in that monastery.
1: Oh my gosh, that monastery was something else. It was really, truly incredible.
3: It's outside a tiny little village at Bodby. Mm-hmm. And we had our reception.
1: Yeah, for the wedding.
3: My son got married in the Republic of Georgia.
1: Incredible thing. So if you don't know anything about Saint Nina, definitely look her up and read about her. But amazing saint. So she's depicted on the wall of our church now
3: She came to me, the first saint I ever really knew. I was named by my priest who brought us into the church 30 years ago, and he didn't realize he was searching, and there was no internet, there wasn't much on the internet, and he picked three saints, Ina, Pina, and Rima, and 5 years later, it turned out that they were men. So anyway, I was, Father Gregory Matthews Green said we need, he was having me run this women's group in that new church, and he said, I need you to
2: I can't hear. No sound.
1: Oh, can the rest of you hear online? Lois, it might be that you need to turn up your volume.
2: I did that.
1: Hmm. I don't know. I'm not a techie. I don't know what to tell you.
3: Advice, anybody?
1: Yeah, because everybody else that's online can hear Lois, so it's likely that there's something on your end. What I would try is try rebooting. So stop and reboot.
4: Maybe I can sit. Or ensure she's not connected to some Bluetooth device.
1: Oh, and make sure you're not connected to a Bluetooth device, says one of our techies.
3: Where am I?
1: You're at a Bible study at St. Spiro's on January 14th, at least last I checked. I think you were just saying how your name came about.
3: Oh, Father Gregory had me in charge of this women's group, and the men had selected a saint to represent them, and so he wanted the ladies to select a saint. And and I had these men saints, so that wasn't going to be good. So we went around, and everybody told their story. And then Father Gregory had given us a list, and it happened to be that day. And so no one had ever heard of St. Nino, or Nina, or whatever. And so this gal sitting next to me said, "Oh, I remember there's an article about her in some magazine." So she went over and got it, and she was sitting right next to me, and I could not hear what she was saying. And I looked around, and I thought, everybody else can hear her. And then tears began to flow down my face, and I thought, oh my gosh, what in the world is this? So I just put my head down and so that no one could see them. And then eventually they stopped and she was done. And I said, okay, shall we have a vote? And Father Gregory said, no. And I said, well, what shall we do? And he said, tell me what this is. I said, I have no idea. I didn't hear one word that she said. And he said, well, then St. Nina has chosen us. So then about 10 years later, he called me on the phone and he said, you will not believe this. He said, I just was cleaning off the altar, and the thing that the bishop signed was on her feast day.
1: Oh, so.
3: So isn't that crazy?
1: It's beautiful. Well, a great saint, and one of the many that we're blessed to know in the church. So may her intercessions be with us, and I hope you get to know her a little bit. Well, we have a rare occurrence, as I mentioned, whenever we start a chapter. We're starting a new chapter today. So we're in chapter 16 of Luke's Gospel. And so I'm going to give a basic outline, and then I think we'll jump into our first passage. This is a very simple chapter like the previous one, Luke 15. There are really only three sections. And some argue that, you could really just say there are two. But I've broken it into three. You're welcome there, Gary. Please. Yeah. The first is verse 1 through verse 13. One of the parables of Luke, parable of the unrighteous steward. Okay? The second section is really just commentary and condemnation of false religious leadership from verses 14 through 18. And then the last part is the story of the rich man and Lazarus, verses 19 through 31. And that's really it. It's a very simple outline. We're still not transitioning into the next large section of the Gospel of Luke until we get into the next chapter, okay? But this parable of the unrighteous steward, which begins this chapter, some people will say that the parable ends in verse 9. And we'll get into that reasoning a little bit later. And they'll say verses 10 through 13 are not technically part of the parable. Most study guides include the last few verses into the first 9. And so we're doing the same. And if you have an Orthodox Study Bible, this is how it's outlined as well. Okay? So in terms of just some general notes related to this parable, the gospel itself, in the way that Luke constructs his gospel, is usually when he's when Jesus is confronting an opponent, so if you think about what was happening in chapter 15, he's dialoguing with the religious leadership of Israel, and he's critiquing them. And then in chapter 16, if you look at the opening verse, it says, he also said to his disciples. So now the Lord sort of turns and gives instruction to his followers. That is a very common pattern in Luke. Sort of critique for religious leaders or commentary on iniquity and sin. And then, hey, you group of my followers, let me explain something to you. So that's just a general thing to understand. Now, what we also find common in Luke is that while Jesus is giving comments to his followers, the religious leaders who've been critiqued are listening in. So you see in verse 14, now the Pharisees who were lovers of money also heard all these things and they derided him, right? So he's often giving instruction to his followers in the hearing of his opponents. Now, that should raise an immediate question to you. Why doesn't he squirrel them away and talk to them privately? What do you think?
4: He wants them to hear.
1: Yeah, he wants them to hear. Why does he want them to hear?
5: He cares about them.
1: He cares about them. We can lose sight of that constantly, right? We can very easily fall into a pattern of dichotomous thinking. Right? Here are the good people, here are the bad people. And when the bad people have been put in their place, then we go take care of the good people. And that small dichotomy that we see just even in this interaction finds itself in the life of the church. Mm-hmm. We find ourselves, and I'm guilty of it myself, so I'm not raising your hand, I'm raising my hand, where we sort of comment on the world. And we place them in this sort of category of, you know, they don't know the truth, they're sinners, they're doing all this bad activity, they've missed what God's teaching them. And then here we are in the church, and we're trying to listen to God. And that's it's kind of a dichotomous way of thinking. And it really sets up this sort of enemy and friend mentality. And while we're to be enemies with sin, we're not to be enemies with those in the world who are in sin. Right, do you understand the difference I'm making? So the Lord is the lover of humanity. And so, yeah, he wants them to hear and because he cares for them. And so we should as well, right? And let's not make an easy target of people who stand outside the household of faith, you know? All right. In terms of some additional just kind of commentary, the parable, I think I've already said this, is unique to Luke. You don't find this in any of the other synoptics. So you won't find it in Matthew, you won't find it in Mark, and certainly you won't find it in John. As we know, John has very little content in his gospel that you would also find in the synoptics. It's also a parable that's, if you will, sandwiched between two very well-known parables. Right, in stories. What's the most well-known of the parables? Maybe the prodigal son, right? That story, that's probably, I mean, some say the sower. That's a very popular one. But the prodigal son is just ending Luke 15. And then what ends Luke 16 is the rich man and Lazarus. That's also a very well-known parable. So this parable is inserted in between. And it, as we'll see, there's connection points to the one that preceded it, and there's connection points to the one after it. Probably a little bit more connection to the rich man and Lazarus than there is to the prodigal, but nonetheless, they're connected. There's also hints within this dialogue that Jesus sort of, it's not really a dialogue, sort of this monologue and teaching. There's also some parallels here. If we look, so if you just kind of, you know, hold your finger here on 16 and you go forward to chapter 18 and you go to verse 18, there's a story here about a rich young man, 18 through 27. That story in chapter 18 is also in the background of what's going on here. Another story that's connected. And this is really for the people who want to go kind of on a deeper dive. I know I sometimes mention this stuff and people go, oh, okay, whatever. but it, scripture talks to scripture. Have you ever heard that? And so the worldview of scripture, I had an interaction with a young man who came to church for the very first time right before Christmas. He's a high school student. And he's not attended a church before. I keep telling stories like this, but that's more and more common. And he does not come from a family that has attended church. And he met one of my children, and they said, oh, you know, they go to high school together. And she said, yeah, you can come to church. So she invited him to come, and he heard the gospel preached that day, and it was like, whoa, I never heard anything like this. So he bought a Bible. Mm-hmm. So my one daughter was having friends over, and my wife is, you know, the friends come over, she's kind of a typical mama. She just says, is everybody hungry? And they're all like, yeah, we're hungry. Like, especially the guys are always hungry. So she's like, well, I'll make you some food. So everybody sit down. So I'm in the kitchen helping, and he looks at me and he says, Mr. Armitage, you know, I said, yeah. He says, what does dominion mean? Mm-hmm. And I said, well, use it in a sentence, you know, because I'm like, where is he coming from? I mean, it was out of the blue. And he goes, well, like, it's in the Bible. And I was like, oh, because, yeah, I started reading the Bible. I don't really understand what I'm reading. And so we had this kind of conversation while I'm at the stovetop, like heating up some water for pasta. And he started asking about creation and Genesis. And in the ether, he's heard certain ideas that are not helpful. And he was reading the back end of the text. And I said, you know, that I want to try to take you out of that mindset. And I want to see if I can get you in the mindset of allowing scripture to stand on its own and hear what it's having to say. And so then we had a dialogue about that. And you could see kind of like light bulbs going on for him.
3: He probably was starting at the front too.
1: He did go around, yeah. So he read the story of creation and he was like, okay. He's like, it just, you know, it's, I mean, if you've never read that story, and really don't, you're just like, all right, I don't know. And he was like, what about dinosaurs? And he was like, cavemen? And he was like, you know, how do we put this all together, you know? And what he's heard is like 7 literal days. And so he's like, and then so in 7 days he did this? I don't know if I buy that, Mr. Armitage. You know, so it was an interesting conversation. So to my point of saying, you could also look back in Matthew 19 and verses 16, and this is about riches in the kingdom, all the way through verse 26. And then additionally, one other place that you could sort of have as a background for this story is going to be Mark, chapter 10, verses 17 through 31. It's interesting. Maybe you've not heard me say this, but I'm going to say it today, and it's in the new book that I wrote. Always be in the Gospels. Always be in the Gospels. Always be reading the Gospels. So last night, my reading and my cycle was, I was in Mark 10. That's happened to be where I was last night. And so I just read the story again last night. And one of the things I absolutely love about this story is how it says, you need my keys? It says how the Lord looked at him and loved him. I love that, mm-hmm. Right? It's such an important detail that Mark gives to us. Okay, so these stories found in Matthew and Luke and in Mark are helpful as a backdrop to this particular story that we see in Luke 16. Okay, what else do I want to say as we're just sort of getting into this? Now, from the time of the first interpretations of this passage till today, like if you read a modern commentary today and then you go back and look at an old one, all sorts of people have problems with this parable. Mm-hmm. They're like, what is going on? Now, let me say, what I could do for the next couple of weeks is really get into some of the details about that, and I think you would just get confused. But I'm going to give you an example. Okay, so when you look at the parable, in verse 1, it says, there was a certain rich man. Well, if you look at the Greek, what it says is, elegen de ke pros tus mathites. Okay, there, and he was saying to his disciples, anthropostin in plusios. And then it goes on to say that basically this Kyrios, this master of this place, is upset. Now, when Luke is using the word Kyrios or master, he's always referring to the Lord. So is the parable saying that Jesus the master has a steward who does something that's not right and then he praises him for it? And that's where all the confusion starts to kind of come up, is that people start to go, wait a minute. Jesus is basically, you know, saying that doing something shady is okay. And that's obviously not what's going on. So then what some people do is they try to divide the parable up and say, well, when we transition, you see in verse 8, so the master commended the unjust steward. That's why I was saying to you, some people say, well, the parable is 1 through 9 and then 10 through 13 is Jesus now speaking. All of that's not really helpful. And you got to go through all sorts of grammatical stuff with the Greek. And in the end of the day, it's a pretty easy parable to understand. Okay? Does anybody want to take a crack that knows that this parable, what's the basic message? Alex?
5: I have read that when you are giving to the poor, you're investing in acts mm-hmm. of mercy.
1: Uh-huh.
5: And they will welcome you.
1: Yeah.
5: The heavenly halls.
1: That's a commentary on those last several verses. Mm-hmm. Okay? Correct. Anyone else? You're all a little shy, I know. Basically, it's saying, if people who are dealing with money are clever in their dealings to make sure that they do okay in the world, shouldn't people who want to get into heaven be clever and think about how they're going to make it into the kingdom of God? That's basically the message of this parable. That's it. Okay? Now, we'll get into it, but, you know, if you want to basically leave at this point, you say, well, I know what the parable's all about. He did it in the sentence. Now he's going to be a preacher and go on for 45 minutes. All right. So let's just kind of define a few things for you. Okay. A rich man or a master of an estate has a steward who is in charge of his commerce. Okay. That's not an arrangement that in America is all that confusing to us. Right? You own a business, you hire a general manager, okay? And the general manager runs the business for you, okay? And what do you want the general manager to do? Make you some money, okay? What happens at the initial outset of this is we find out that this general manager, the steward, is not doing so well. And so he's going to be called in to give account. Nothing in the master's calling him into his office to give account has to do with he thinks something nefarious is going on. He's just losing money. He's going, what's going on? Come and show me the books. Why are we losing so much money? It's later that we learn, well, the reason he's losing money is because the steward has been unscrupulous, right? But that's not what is in the master's mind at first. Now, the steward, much like today, if you are made a general manager of a business, you get a salary, and you tend to get a cut if you do well. No different back then. The steward would have profited when the business did well. But that's not how he's profiting. How's he profiting? He's skimming, right? He's doing something that is, immoral. He's not being honest. We know that a steward in that day could have been a slave or could have been a hired servant, right? Doesn't matter. This is not a commentary on slavery, but slavery in the Near Eastern or Near East and ancient world was not like slavery was in the colonial times. Many times in the time period that Christ was in, when a slave's term came up, they would actually sign on for additional terms. Because oftentimes slaves were treated rather well and profited. You know, so it didn't have the same, they weren't like shackled and beaten. It was a little bit different, which kind of helps understand some of what St. Paul's talking about in his letters when he's talking about slavery. You know, a slave wasn't strapped, and you know, they were treated differently. They weren't members of the family.
6: Would it be more of a servant then?
1: A little bit more of a servant. I mean, they gained economically from the relationship. They had access. You know, it was more like an indentured servant, maybe.
6: Right.
1: That we did also have in colonial times. Right. All right. Now, what happens is the steward knows that when he's going to get called in, he's not going to be able to defend what he's done. The books aren't going to show him to be in a favorable light. And so he decides, because he's not very strong and he doesn't want to beg, that he's going to sort of go on this clever course of action. And he's going to approach the debtors and have them reduce their bills, perhaps by some amount that he had dishonestly padded them. And in other words, the legitimate debt of each debtor remains unpaid, while the illegitimate portion, the portion the steward used to set up his lavish lifestyle, is removed. So in other words, there's just a deal being made, a quid pro quo. I'm going to do something for you, and when he fires me, you're going to do something for me, right? And this is where the master then praises the steward for his clever dealings. And that's where the confusion usually comes up. For an unrighteous act is praised in the scriptures. And that doesn't happen. Okay? And so it helps to understand that the praise of the master is really related to this idea of how we, followers of Jesus, are going to go about entering into the kingdom and what kind of plans are we going to make. So I'll give you an example. We can often think, and I've said this many times, of confession as remedial, right? It's this: what did I do? You're looking over your shoulder. So I stole, I drank, I swore, I was unkind, I used anger, right? You're just looking over your shoulder. And confession is really forward-looking. It's what are you going to do? It's who are you going to become? In that sense, it's not remedial, right? It's therapeutic. And in that stance, you know, a very inappropriate use of the confessional is when people come in, and priests will tell you this happens, and people, in a sense, just really vomit on you. They tell all their nasties to you. And then they leave. And then they come back a while later, and they do it again. And really, you just become this sort of like a janitor. You know, you're just there cleaning up mess and mess and mess. And there is no self-care as they leave you. They make no plan, right, as they leave. And so in the book I just wrote, I bring this parable in and say, we have to make a plan when we walk out of confession about how we're not going to end up confessing the same list. Now, if we do confess the same list, it isn't as if the church is saying, well, that's an invalid confession. You may seriously just be struggling, and it's really hard to get out of sin, and that's okay. But if it's neglect, Like, you just do it and don't even bother to think about how you might change or what differences might occur through, you know, a different attitude and a different set of actions, well, then you're just being negligent. And then to go a step further, what the parable is saying is, you need to be clever. You need to figure this out, you know? And how many of us have figured out other things? You know? Well, we have. I mean, operating a laptop is not an easy thing to do, is it? Gotta figure it out. Not for Patty. Yeah. Wasn't for me either. I had to go from PC to Mac. That was like, what? You know, or you got to figure out how to get insurance. That's more and more complicated, isn't it? Right? You got to figure out how to navigate the health system or education or a career. Do we put the same level of thought into how we're going to get into the kingdom? That's really kind of what the parable is coming to, right? So it says, you know, in verse 8b, the sons of this world are more shrewd or clever in their generation than the sons of light. So what the Lord's saying is that those who have been called into God's service, who seek the kingdom and are attempting to become righteous, are often not as diligent, shrewd, clever, and conscientious about their high calling and mission. They're lazy. You know, they don't work very hard at it. And so the children of the world do scheme, devise, strategize. You know, if we put as much effort into going to heaven as an offensive coordinator does in a playoff game, we probably would all be saints. Right? I mean, do football coaches, they live 7 days a week at the thing and they're figuring out how to win a football game. And then what do? Well, I spent, you know, maybe 30 seconds praying. That's it, you know? And I watched 6 hours of playoff football, right? It's an imbalance. So we are attempting to scale the heavens, and we are often simple-headed and lazy. And I'm not pointing a finger. I'm including myself, right? So then we can also consider, you know, why is the unjust steward acting in the way that he is? And he's really acting out of concern for his material situation and comfort. And that's a commentary on us too. Like, how do we generally act, right? We are surrounded, if you will, by the principles of clever worldly dealings. And the idea that we can advance in this world by schemes and certain, you know, obediences, right, or disciplines. And then we can often, by our actions, despise and ridicule the way of life. You know, we don't maybe say it, but the way we live ridicules and despises the way that we should be following. But then, as some commentaries go on to say, especially the more ancient ones, consider the rewards. You know, what do you get for doing well in the world? You know, money is transitory. It's a created thing, and so are possessions, and so is all that is material. And so then Matthew 6:19 and 21 says, do not lay up for yourselves treasures on earth, where moth and rust destroy and where thieves break in and steal. But lay up for yourselves treasures in heaven, where neither moth nor rust destroys and where thieves do not break in and steal. For where your treasure is, there your heart will also be. That's a familiar verse to many of us. Yeah, we often forget it. Okay, so let's see. There are other comments I want to make. Not just yet. Let's do a reading of the passage, and then let's get into the verses. Any questions or comments on the general notes I've made, Larry?
7: Well, if I remember correctly, some weeks ago you mentioned that the stewards have a very low standing, like tax collectors.
1: Yeah, it's not uncommon for people to have viewed stewards as a, you know, it's a money grab, you know. Maybe equivalent to how we would view some people who, you know, as much as we laud people who are after riches in our culture, but sometimes we kind of like look at it askance, like the guy's just in it for a buck, that kind of thing, you know. Especially because, you know, some of the, you know, roles of stewards, you know, could really get you into some crazy dealings, like, you know, maybe you're brokering in swine or you're brokering in alcohol. Mm-hmm. And so it's like commerce was viewed. It's sort of like English society. Remember, you know, go back a couple of generations and a gentleman didn't really get his hands dirty with the commerce, right? You let that to the money handlers. And then when this industrial class rose up and became wealthy, the sort of landed class was like, well, you know, they made their money through commerce.
7: They married them when they...
1: Yeah, and then when they ran out of money, yeah, then they married them. Yeah. Any other comments on... Yeah, Kevin?
8: So, as you know, like, two of the really important pillars of, like, Protestant is, like, faith alone and grace alone.
1: Uh-huh. Faith alone, grace alone. Uh-huh. Mm-hmm.
8: So as we're, like, thinking about, like, the steward being shrewd to get to the kingdom... Mm-hmm. I don't think I've ever asked you this, what do you think about those statements, faith alone, grace alone? Mm-hmm. It seems true, but it works out within us.
1: The church does not have any problem at all saying that we are saved by grace and we are saved by faith, but we are all saved by our response to the Lord's love and mercy, right? So it's not an either-or proposition.
9: It's both.
1: It's all. Mm-hmm. Yeah, it's an all play.
8: So faith, grace.
1: Works.
8: And response.
1: All of it.
8: Yeah.
1: All of it. Yeah. Yeah. You know, remember James, that's the whole kicker, right? You know, faith without works is dead.
8: Yeah.
1: You know, or just the general commentary that Jesus makes in, like, the parable of the judgment. You know, I was hungry and you fed me. I was thirsty and you gave me drink. I was naked and you clothed me. I was sick and in prison and you visited me. So those are all actions.
8: Mm-hmm. Yep.
1: Right? Yep. And St. Paul, you know, I don't think the dichotomy that he sets up is equally treated in a lot of the commentary within, or I shouldn't say it's not a robust treatment within the commentary of a lot of the post-reformers. There's sort of a false paradigm they're setting up in terms of, you know, does Paul condemn false acts and works? Yeah. You know, just because you got circumcised, you're not going to get saved.
8: Yeah.
1: You know, yeah, Paul is saying that. And we could say, just because you got baptized doesn't mean you're saved.
9: Yeah.
1: Right? Yeah. But it doesn't mean baptism isn't necessary.
9: No.
1: Right? Because the Lord also says, unless one is born anew of water and spirit, he cannot behold the kingdom. So in other words, when they set up that false dichotomy, the problem was you kind of swung a pendulum where you said, well, then you don't need any of that stuff.
9: Right.
1: You just need faith.
9: Yeah.
1: And then you get into another false paradigm with, well, if I just believe in Jesus, it doesn't matter then what I do.
9: Right.
1: Well, now you're a Gnostic, right. I guess. So we would just say, no, it all matters. Your faith matters, grace matters, mercy matters. Love matters. Your response matters. It's all important, right?
8: And then at the end of the day, it's God chooses, right? I
1: mean, he's a perfect judge.
8: Yeah.
1: Mm-hmm. Yeah. Yeah, and we don't have to worry about his judgment. It's perfect.
8: Mm-hmm. I think that's another thing that, as I talk to people, you kind of get tripped up on, is there is a guarantee in the Protestant mindset on the waters I swim in. Mm-hmm. If I've made the statement, there is no doubt.
1: Yep. Yeah.
8: But then the saints, you know, they seem to like have doubt. And I'm like, if they have doubt,
1: maybe I should have doubt.
8: Maybe I should have doubt. Maybe I should be more sure.
1: Yeah.
8: Yeah.
1: Well, again, that's sort of a development, this idea that by faith alone and by grace alone, it settles sort of an existential question. Mm-hmm. And so then you can kind of have this eternal security.
9: Right.
1: Right. I'm saved.
8: Yeah.
1: Right. Again, there's nothing in the church that would say you can't say that statement.
8: Yeah.
1: You can say I'm saved. right? You can say, I was saved, I am saved, and then I am being saved.
9: Right.
1: It's also a continuous action for a Christian. Now, it also has to do with, and here we've talked about this before, but we have to step back and we say, well, what does salvation mean? In the paradigm you're describing, it's a transaction. Right? So yeah. Jesus did this, I do this, it equals that. And there really is the bigger problem, because salvation is always viewed as a relationship. And so in a relationship, it's not like we ever, you know, in this one, it's a quid pro quo. Yeah. You know, I'm going to do this, then you do that. But right. Is that how we live in our relationships?
9: No.
1: And if you try to live in that way, how does that work out? Like, honey, I will clear the table when you, try that out.
6: Never works.
1: Yeah.
6: Never works.
1: It's not a good idea. But in a relationship, you know, where is the assurance? Is it in the transaction? Yeah. It's in love. I'm in love with you. You are in love with me. And that's our assurance. I know that God loves me.
6: And it's our display of that, which is the works.
1: It's a response of love.
6: Rather than a transaction, I always say it's a it's something transformational, not a transaction.
1: Yeah, I've fallen in love, and so as of my love,
6: this, and you're going to do this, and we have a commitment.
1: Right. Now, you can do this for that, and the Lord actually says, do this, and you shall live. You can just follow the commandments, and that's a way of life. And it will lead to life, but it's not perfect. You know, St. Paul kind of addresses that in 1 Corinthians 13, right? But I'll show you a more exalted way, right? Do you remember that? Maybe some people online don't, because I'm learning more and more that people listen. They go, Father, I don't know that text. I mean, thank you for saying that, you know, but I don't know it. I never heard it. I tell the story of someone reading this text in front of me for the first time. Right. But earnestly desire the best gifts. This is verse 30.

0: Paul?
1: Yeah, I was just wondering if the cleverness that's being called for, is that same as be wise as serpents?
0: Yeah, I think you're on the track. Yeah. It's just, you know, use your abilities and make plans so you can go to the kingdom of God. And it's okay to do that. Right? It's okay to be shrewd. You know, should I watch that? Should I go there? Like, so someone said to me recently, I've realized I can't go out with friends on the weekend. And I said, why? I said, because they always do things that destroy my soul. Okay, that's clever. That's as simple as it needs to be, right? You know, I probably should not have this app on my phone. There's a lot of those, just so you're aware. Get rid of those apps. You know, I probably shouldn't be on social media. I probably shouldn't have more than one drink. I probably shouldn't, you know, watch that program. You know, it's, you know. And then it's more than that. It's like I should probably get up half hour before I need to so that I can read and pray. You know, it's all the, right? Okay? All right. Well, let's Gary, do you have the passage in front of you?
2: I do.
0: Okay, would you read verses 1 through 13?
2: Okay. Now, this is actually the...
0: the version you don't like it.
2: Version.
0: All right, Alex, you want to read it?
3: Yes. He also said to his disciples, there was a certain rich man who had a steward, and an accusation was brought to him that this man was wasting his goods. So he called him and said to him, what is this I hear about you? Give an account of your stewardship, for you can no longer be steward. Then the steward said within himself, what shall I do? For my master is taking the stewardship away from me. I cannot dig. I am ashamed to beg. I have resolved what to do, that when I am put out of the stewardship, they may receive me into their houses. So he called every one of his master's debtors to him and said to the first, how much do you owe my master? And he said, 100 measures of oil. So he said to him, take your bill and sit down quickly and write 50. Then he said to another, and how much do you owe? And he said, 100 measures of wheat. And he said to him, take your bill and write 80. So the master commended the unjust steward because he had dealt shrewdly. For the sons of this world are more shrewd in their generation than the sons of light. And I say to you, make friends for yourselves by unrighteous mammon, that when you fail, they may receive you into an everlasting home. He was faithful in what is least, is faithful also in much. And he was unjust in what is least, is unjust also in much. Therefore, if you have not been faithful in the unrighteous mammon, who will commit to your trust the true riches? And if you have not been faithful in what is another's man's, who will give you what is your own? No servant can serve two masters, for either he will hate the one and love the other, or else he will be loyal to the one and despise the other. You cannot serve God and mammon.
0: Thank you. Okay, let's get into the verses. Any initial... Yes, Micah.
4: Yeah, just before we progress, real quick. When talking about the sons of this world and the sons of light, like sons of light, what does that mean?
0: I love that you asked that question. So I want to pull... That's verse 12 or 13. Where is that? Verse 8. Sorry, yeah, it's way back earlier. Okay, so verse 8. Dios tu fotos, sons of the light. So that is a reference to those who follow God. Their sons are children of the light. The statement is important in many ways. I'll give you an example. We just celebrated the Feast of Theophany on January 6th. We do that every year. And we know that term maybe, theophany. It means revelation of God or epiphany, right? The finding of something. And it celebrates the baptism of Christ in the Jordan River by John. We hear about that in the Gospels. And we celebrate it every year on the 6th. The more ancient term for that feast is the Feast of Lights.
2: Right.
0: Mm-hmm. Okay. When we celebrate Pascha and the vigil, Micah, that night, that liturgy is known as the Vigil of Light.

0: Okay? When you walk into a church, the first thing that an Orthodox Christian does is he lights a candle.
1: Okay.
0: Right? And so this idea of light plays heavily into the idea of Christianity. Now, very quickly, we can say in the natural world, no light, no life. Right? So Jesus refers to himself as light and life, and John the Baptist, in the beginning of John's gospel, is basically talking about Jesus being that. And so one of the early symbols was phos zoi, light, life. Jesus is our light and he's our life. He's our life and therefore he's our light, right? Now, the phrase sons of light, it appears here in Luke. It also appears in the Gospel of John, I believe in the 12th chapter. Let's look. I think it's 12. You guys don't have to go. I'll look. I'll make sure I... let me get it for you. I'm going to pull this thing out because I think I made a note somewhere here. Yeah. John... John 12. I was right. Ha ha! Verse 36. This is what it says in John 12, 36. While you have the light, who's that?
2: Jesus.
0: Yeah. Believe in the light, that you may become sons of light. Right? And often evil is described as darkness. Right? Sin is described as darkness, righteousness is light. So that's the play there. Okay, to help?
3: Yeah, I just was like, is it talking about angels or something?
0: Talking about us. When you're baptized, the term that you no longer really hear is neophyte. Mm. It's a Greek word. Neos is new, photos is light, a new light.
2: Oh.
0: Yeah.
2: Evan, there's a really good verse in Ephesians
0: 5. Yeah, Ephesians 5, yeah.
2: For you were once darkness, but now you are light in the Lord. Mm-hmm. Live as children of light. And then it describes what that looks like and what darkness looks like.
0: Yeah, I think that's Ephesians 5.
2: 5:8.
0: Yeah, 5:8. I had that one. Yeah. It's a great verse, isn't it?
2: Yeah.
0: We call the new baptized the newly illumined. I wish this translation was what we used. In the original text of the liturgy, when it refers to one another, the text is adelphotitos, brothers of light. It's kind of a beautiful thing. And you will shine as stars in the heaven. That's from the Psalms. We become lights in the heavenly realm, right? There's something metaphysical here, too. It's not just like, symbolic, like, oh, now you're a son of the light. There's also something that's going to happen metaphysically. You will be changed into a light giver. Okay.
4: Hey, Father, can I just mention last night, I don't know if anybody saw the moon with Mars and the moon encompassing Mars and then the light of either Venus or Saturn. I've never seen it as bright as it was in the sky last night. And it just kind of, like, to your point, very metaphysical.
0: Do we have another opportunity to see that tonight?
4: I don't know. I'm not an astrologer. I have no idea. I was just, what? I happened to catch the fact that the moon was going to eclipse Mars, and so it just happened that I saw it. Mm. I don't know if it'll happen tonight, I assume. I don't know.
5: I think it's the last night of a wolf moon.
0: Okay, tonight?
5: Tonight.
0: Oh, so get outside and look at it.
5: I'm not sure when the best times are.
0: You go on the Google, and the Google will tell you when to go look. Okay, so how are we doing time? Oh, we're almost out of time. What the heck?
6: We're having fun.
0: Yeah, I guess that went faster than I thought. Okay, well, I wanted to start on the verses, but I think since we're up against the hour, let's at least give ourselves a sense of what's happening here. Okay, so we had Bible study today. Yay. Next week, It's the feast of St. Maximus the Confessor. If you don't know who that is, that's someone to know and to read. So we're going to do liturgy next Tuesday, so we won't have Bible study. But then the ordination of Deacon Nicholas will take place on that Saturday. And something for you all to be aware of is beginning after his ordination, he will be offering the traditional 40 days of liturgies. So if you look at a liturgical calendar, those will start on the 28th at 6 a.m.
2: I saw that and I thought, what in the world? Every day at 6 a.m., where does this come from?
0: Yeah, so the tradition of the church is that when someone is ordained as a priest, they serve 40 liturgies. And it's an opportunity practically for them to learn how to serve a liturgy. But it's also an opportunity to participate in the grace of an ordination. And so, you know, obviously that's very early. But if you can make one or two, I think it would be worth
5: it. Some of them are at 8:30.
0: That's when we have, like, so for example, on the 30th of January is the great feast of the three hierarchs, John Chrysostom, Basil the Great, and Gregory the Theologian. And so...
5: Is he taking you off school?
0: No, I'll serve that one at 9:30, as we normally do. You guys know the origin of that feast? It's kind of fun. So who's the greatest quarterback? Never played the game.
3: Tom Brady.
0: John Elway.
3: Yeah, no, right. Tom Brady.
0: John Elway. Joe Montana. Right? People argue, like, who's the greatest quarterback? Like, who is the greatest president? You know, so we put four of them up at Mount Rushmore. Believe it or not, people were arguing who was the greatest saint. If only. Well, that's sure. What we were arguing about. And they were like, it's Basil. No, it's John. No, it's Gregory. Because these are the three great Cappadocian fathers. So it's got to be Basil, cuz. No, it's got to be John, cuz. So finally the church said, enough fighting. We're just going to do a feast where we commemorate the three at the same time.
1: Oh, there you go.
0: And so it was like a Mount Rushmore moment. Like, we'll just do Chrysostom, Basil, Gregory, and you guys can stop fighting.
2: No, I'm just thinking of the thing of them, like, yeah. Mount Rushmore.
6: You were a good quarterback.
0: What?
6: You were a good quarterback at Holy Cross.
0: Oh, thank you. Not a big pool right there. There's an annual football game at the seminary. And so.
3: Yeah, the dogs eat the crumbs that fall.
0: Yeah, from their mouths. I had good coaching when I was in seminary
6: with,
0: there.
6: With Bishop Athanasius.
0: No, he didn't play.
6: He didn't play? Oh.
0: No, he was a soccer player.
6: He must have prayed for you because you guys beat the seniors.
0: We did, yeah.
6: So. Pay attention.
0: Yes, back in the day. Our coach he was a seminarian. He was an All-American quarterback for Stanford.
1: Wow.
0: And he was in our class. So he was our coach. So we had an advantage.
6: How about Dr. Mamalakis?
0: He was my tight end. Yeah. We ran kind of an RPO, so, you know. I was shifty back then. So next Tuesday we have liturgy. All right. God's blessings be with all of you. It's really wonderful to see all of you. Thanks for being with us today.
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1: Poised between East and West, between Orthodox and Catholic, Lithuania, the last of Europe's pagan nations, did not forget its ancient tales, such as that of the giantess Neringa, Egle, Queen of Serpents, and the Iron Wolf. Rather, they fulfilled and enriched them with legends like the Hill of Crosses and the miracle-working icon of Our Lady of the Gate of the Dawn. In The Wolf and the Cross, Father Andrew Stephen Damick and Deacon Seraphim Richard Rowland take a very personal pilgrimage into a land where history and legend have met and fused, where Orthodox Christians have lived as a minority for nearly seven centuries, their faith founded upon the blood of martyrs and the witness of dozens of saints. 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

0: 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Father Nicholas is the priest at St. John the Divine Greek Orthodox Church in Jacksonville, and Dr. Roxanne is a licensed clinical psychologist who uses her extensive training in private practice. 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Here now is Father Nicholas and Dr. Roxanne.
1: 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That's LOUHS.com. And also, we'd love to hear from you, especially in tonight's show. You can do it a number of ways. You can leave a comment on Ancient Faith's YouTube page or on the Lowe's Facebook page. You can also email us during the show at thelows@ancientfaith.com, or feel free to leave us a comment or call in at 1-855-237-2346. That's again, 1-855-237-2346. So thanks again for joining us this evening. So blessed that you're here. And, you know, Roxanne, I think we just want to dive right in. We apologize for being a little bit late. We're having some technical difficulties this evening, as is the case sometimes when you're dealing with technology. Things just simply happen. So, but we don't want to waste any time. We want to dive right into this. And, you know, the Bible tells us, and through the words of King David, that we are fearfully and wonderfully made. In fact, Jesus tells us in the book of Ephesians through the pen of St. Paul that we are God's masterpiece. We all hear that, but perhaps one of the areas that struggles with that the most, one area or demographics, if you will, struggle with that, is our young adults, our young children, and especially young women. We're seeing, and the point today is that for a lot of young girls today, they struggle in knowing what God's purpose is, what God's dream is for their life. And oftentimes where that struggle can be about is where they obsess so much about what someone else's life is, that's really keeping them from God kind of writing what he desires for all of them as well. So rather than love what they have, they oftentimes will focus on what she has. And today, we're so blessed, as I mentioned, to have Carrie Kempakis, who is the mother of four beautiful, beautiful girls, who is joining us tonight to talk about her brand new devotional, which we strongly recommend that you get your hands on for teens and for college girls. And here's the book title. It's called Yours, Not Hers, 40 Devotions to Stop Comparisons and Embrace Your Life. Carrie, as always, it's such a pleasure to have you with us from taking time out of your busy schedule. Obviously, you're a best-selling author. You live in Birmingham, Alabama. You've got a beautiful family. We've had you on the show before, and I just want to really just thank you so much for being with us, but I also want to just dive right into some really important questions that we all have. And I know, Roxanne, I know you had some questions that we were talking about before the show about, so, you know.
2: Well, gosh, Carrie, I mean, you've written so many books, first of all, so congratulations on yet another one. When I went to go grab this from Gabriella's room, it made me so happy because there was a big pin in the middle of it and all the highlighted mm-hmm. pages that she okay. had already delved into since Christmas. And I said, you know, Gab, we're going to be interviewing Miss Carrie tonight. And I said, what do you want to tell her? She goes, Mom, just tell her that I absolutely love Yours, Not Hers. And she says one of the reasons why is because they're easy enough to read, short devotionals each day. It's a snippet, so I don't feel so overwhelmed by a whole chapter. And I love the questions that she asks, and I get to reflect. Mm-hmm. And she's filled out all the questions in detail, and she's highlighted the scriptures. She goes, Mom, some of those are my favorite scriptures that she's picked out, and I put them in my own journal. Mm-hmm. And then she said, I love the tidbit at the end that kind of sums up the whole notion that, you know, like, what's the piece of feedback that I have to really take moving forward to give me wisdom. And she loved that part. So, so I just wanted to tell you that, that from a real sophomore.
3: Yes. Well, you know, that makes all those hours at the computer worth it. She's
1: well, you know, kind of getting, I'm sorry, Carrie, getting to that point, I really think that, you know, you've written some books, obviously, about teens initially, then you kind of shifted to writing books for moms. and then you're kind of back to writing books for girls. You know, what was the purpose, the genesis behind going back to girls? And Willie, what are you seeing now that really made it so passionate for you to write this great book?
3: Yeah, my first book came out in 2014, and I'd been writing for 7 years at that point, and that was just the opportunity that came about. I was invited to write a book for teenage girls. But at the time, my oldest daughter was in fifth grade when I started writing that book. So my girls weren't really even teenagers yet. And so I was really writing ahead, and I jumped on that opportunity. One, I love to write. And two, I was like, I really need to think through these things as far as what I want to teach my own daughters. And so at that point, I hadn't really experienced a lot of things personally. So I wrote two books, and the first book that came out, that's when social media was starting to really blow up. And everywhere I traveled, moms were wanting me to talk to the girls about friendship and social media. Mm. So I knew that I wanted that to be the topic of the second book. So I did another teen book that released in 2016. And that was the topic about living for God's approval rather than human approval. And, how to use social media in a healthy way. So anyway, after those two books, I was a little bit burned out. And so I had to take a little break. I did some speaking, changed interest for a while. And that's when my daughters were becoming teenagers. And I was starting to struggle as the mom of a teenager. And I'm like, what used to work is no longer working. So all of a sudden, I went from having a heart for these girls to having a heart for these moms. And that really, I don't want to say it sidetracked me, but I started pouring attention into really pouring into these moms. I'm like, if I really want to raise healthy girls, I've got to help moms, help us get healthy so that we can raise them well. Mm-hmm. And so that led to two books for moms. And then what happened in that process was my girls started leaving home, going to college. And all the while, I always wanted to write a teen devotional. And this was on my heart 10 years ago. And I would try to start it at different points. And it never would come. And I know y'all have written books, and you probably know that sometimes you just have this desire to write something, but you just don't feel the Holy Spirit in it quite yet. And so I was taking my daughter to college, and we'd had the best day. We'd moved her into her dorm room, and we were saying our goodbyes. And, she was ready to go on the lawn with her friends and go have Chick-fil-A. And I'm sitting there crying. Mm-hmm. And I'm giving her a hug, and I had the strongest urge to just hand her a book. And I just wanted it to be like mom's little lessons, all those things I've told you all along that I knew might sit on her bedside table untapped. It might be weeks or months, but I knew that on a really hard day or at 2 o'clock in the morning, I wanted something that she could just open up to remember what she knew deep down. And so that's when I came home and I thought, I'm going to write this devotional. And so it was really fun to go back to writing for girls because my heart, I feel like I had a much bigger heart for this audience. I know a lot of these girls now, they might be 12 years old, 13 years old. I know what they're going to go through because I've been through it either with my daughters, or I know people who've been through different things with their daughters. And so some of it might not feel relevant to their life yet, but I'm like, you know what, if I just give them a little heads up of, how they can handle this situation with a little perspective and wisdom, it's just fun to be able to give back, knowing that they've got bigger challenges. And I think that even my daughters might have faced at their age, but I do think that there are more people out there equipping them and more resources that can equip them.
2: Oh, I love that image of, I just want to give them a book. Like, as you're walking away, and how often do we sort of, leave our kids, whether it's dropping them at a friend's house or, dropping them at a completely new school or dropping them off at school for the day, how are they going to think through and make decisions that we would, will for their lives? And what's the backdrop that they're going to come back to? And I think you've done just that in this book. I wanted to dive into, the big question that, why do you think girls sort of take this sort of outside in approach so often where, the deeper sense of self isn't coming from the inside out. It's really like outside in, always watching what other people are doing, what they might be thinking of me, what's happening in her life. And sort of this whole foundation for why you wrote this book to begin with, it's so other focused. And, and I don't know the research on males versus females when it comes to the outside in frame of reference, but I do feel it very strong in females. And so I just wanted to sort of ask your thoughts about that. Where do you think that's stemming from? And what do you think prompts that to be such a strong foundation for females to define their sense of self?
3: Oh yeah, absolutely. Like I said, I can't speak for males, but I think you're right. And I think relationships are important to every human, but especially to us as females. And I've heard that, especially in the teenage years, that friendships are like oxygen. And so the other thing about females, I think that we're very perceptive. And, you know, we kind of pick up on social cues. And so girls learn pretty early on how people respond to them. Oh, well, you know, they walk into a party, I've got a certain outfit on. Okay, she's looking me up and down. This must not be very cute. Maybe I need to dress differently. Or, you know, that's not getting the response that I want. Or when I say this kind of snarky comment, the popular girls laugh. So maybe that's the persona I need to take on. And so I do think that, you know, if that's your goal is to be popular or to be liked or to get this approval from human beings, that's the danger is that, you know, one, human beings are very fickle and they can totally be applauding you for the wrong things. But I think that's what a lot of girls get caught up in is because they want those relationships or they're trying to get into a certain crowd, especially in the middle school years and sometimes the high school years, they become somebody that they're not. And, you know, that the whole purpose of my second book, and it's funny, I wrote that book thinking, oh, teenage girls need this message. Mm-hmm. And I look back at the six books that I've written now, and I think that is the one book I think God really wanted me to write for myself, because I didn't realize what a people pleaser I was. And, you know, that's why it's so important to really know, well, is this what God wants me to do? Or I'm making this decision and somebody's disappointed in it, but I know that this is what God is calling me to do. And just really learning to find your peace in that, you know, not everybody has different motives. You know, everybody's in a different place in their faith journey. But, you know, for girls to try to become who God wants them to be and not who the world wants them to be. And I truly believe, especially in this day and age, you know, you might not be like, nobody's going to be liked by everybody. The world is so divisive. Like what makes one person love you will make somebody else hate you. You won't be liked by everybody. But I do believe that if you're doing God's will and if you're doing what He's calling you to do, He's going to put the right relationships in your life and He's going to put the right people on your path and He's going to open the right doors. It might not be every door that you want, but it'll be the right doors. He's going to make it happen. But, you know, that requires a lot of faith and trust in the process, which can be hard for our daughters, especially to trust in.
2: How have you seen, I mean, so your daughters are 15, 18, 20, and 22. Let's talk a little bit about how the world has changed since they were young up till today. What are you seeing?
3: Yeah, you know, I think that y'all are in this category too. Gabriella, how old is she?
2: She's about to turn 16.
3: Mm-hmm. 16, yes. So I think, you know, especially my oldest is 22. So, you know, we're really the last generation of parents to have one foot in the world before social media versus after social media. Mm-hmm. So my daughter who's 22, like I remember first hearing about an iPhone. She was in first grade. And, you know, so social media really wasn't a thing until maybe she was in fourth or fifth grade. So even that was a different animal back then. But what I see now is that girls are just growing up faster. I think they're also a lot more self-conscious earlier. And it's funny, like I was watching some old videos of my own daughters from the middle school years yesterday. We were just cracking up laughing. But, you know, they looked like your typical kind of awkward teenagers in the sixth and seventh grade, you know, even what they were wearing. And I'm like, this next generation, they've totally skipped over that. That whole awkwardness of seventh and eighth grade. I mean, besides the braces, they're dressed like the college girls. They look beautiful. Like they've had their glow up a lot earlier than the rest of us did. But, you know, the downside of that is I think that there was, you know, what used to happen was at least childhood. I felt like at least elementary school was kind of a blissful ignorance that you just weren't so aware of what maybe all the older girls were doing or what was coming down the pipeline. But now these young girls, you know, even in second and third grade, I'm just seeing things happen earlier and they're watching. They want to be like the high school girls or they want to be like the college girls. And, you know, an example of that, I did an event last year and it's a small town. And this girl was telling me that these eighth grade girls in her Bible study at church, she was like, they are all dying for a boyfriend because they follow these older girls and they want to go around town doing these couple pictures that they see these older girls doing for their engagement sittings. They want a boyfriend to do those couple pictures with. And she's like, you know, if you do those couple pictures with, you know, Charlie and Henry and Fred, you know, by the time you graduate from high school, you know, then what are you going to do when you find your husband? You know, like save that. That's something special to save. And so I think that's just an example of how these things are just trickling down younger and younger. And these girls are so much more self-conscious and they're just growing up faster in a way that I don't think has always been beneficial.
2: Yeah, I mean, it's interesting to think about, you know, that developmentally. I mean, if you think about what gives you the ultimate compassion is the experience of having been on the bottom end of something at some point. You know, if you've always been at the top, I feel developmentally, you know, you struggle a little bit more with the empathy, you know, all of those sort of natural, you know, organically you know, those are born naturally when we right. struggle with something, you know, so when yes. you go through the awkward stages, I do feel like that gives you a soft heart, you know, for people. And mm-hmm. so that's an interesting look on what might be missing developmentally for people who've always sort of had this kind of ability to look ahead and go, I'm just going to skip over all the hard stuff mm-hmm. and put on the good stuff. And yeah, maybe struggle with that. Because I do certainly see a lot of goodness. I will say I see a lot of goodness in girls. And I see, you know, it, but I also still see a mean girl culture, mm-hmm. which I also wanted to ask you about. Because, you know, that's also like what is fostering that? What is missing developmentally in those girls where they're not attuned to the feelings of another human being? Mm-hmm. And, you know, that's concerning for me too. Sometimes I'll just study and just watch and observe. And I'll never forget, we went to a tournament of some sorts at one point. And, you know, at this stage, you know, girls are becoming a bit more clicky, right? And so mm-hmm. you'll just sort of observe with all the other moms and all the other girls, and you're watching, and there's just these huge cliques that are forming. And then there's these like outliers, mm-hmm. and no one is aware of an outlier who's sitting right. there like waiting to say something, or she says something and nobody responds. And I'm looking and I'm going, wait, somebody's going to respond to this girl. Like, I'm feeling, you know, right. this sort of like this porous reaction of like, how is nobody picking up? And no mom, no, mm-hmm. nobody is picking mm-hmm. up on these things. And, it, you know, I don't know what that is. I don't think it's intentionally mean. It's just a lack of sort of awareness for the other. Yes. And so I didn't know what your thoughts were on this sort of, you know, these virtues that may be lacking in the mean girl culture and the things that are, you know, what are we doing wrong to not foster that in our young girls?
3: Yeah. I mean, amen. I think that that is the number one thing that I see everywhere, even whether it's a small town or big town. I think these girls are struggling in friendships for the very reasons that you named. And I'm always asking myself, like, okay, what is the root problem? And I truly believe it's too much focus on ourselves. Hmm. And even in motherhood, I think that there is, we can spend a lot of time thinking about, when I talk to girls, this is one of my first messages, we can spend a lot of time thinking about how do other people see and treat and perceive me, just ruminating on that. But we don't spend 5 minutes thinking about, well, how am I seeing and treating and perceiving other people? And I think that's a disconnect, because even these girls that are in, that you would think are in the circle, just because I hear from so many moms and I'm thinking, man, people would be very surprised. This girl who they think is the most popular girl in school, or they think has all these friends, she has the same social struggles, that feels, you know, unappreciated by her friends. And I think that's what happens when we're living in a world where everybody's just focused on themselves and how other people are treating them, and they're not thinking about how they're treating other people. Then, absolutely. You know, it's just a lack of God. It's a lack of the Holy Spirit in relationships. Mm-hmm. And it's sad, because it doesn't have to be that way. And, you know, I think moms, we can sometimes be the worst. Like, girls are mean. You know, this is the culture, and it is such a mean culture. But I do think that, I mean, I've seen firsthand, there are great girls out there. And a lot of times the best ones out there are the ones on the outskirts, like you talked about, because, you know, sometimes those experiences are what teach us to be kind, to be inclusive, to be that friend that you want to have. And I always tell moms, I'm like, you know, a lot of times I hear a lot of the kindest girls sometimes are the ones that really slip through the cracks in middle school, right. especially, and sometimes in high school. But what I have seen, especially as these girls go to college, is like, so often those are the girls who thrive in college. Yes. They yes. really do. Yes. You know, the ones that, because a lot of times they didn't have their group. And so they went and they became a Young Life leader, or they found, you know, became, you know, involved in their church youth group. They did something that's actually really productive in their life, that's developing their character. And I do think that as kids get older, not everybody, but especially, I'm like, you know, once you've had a mean friend, or you've been in a mean friend group, and you've been burned, you don't want to mm-hmm. go back to that. So I do think that college is a good fresh start for everybody. And a lot of kids, they go to college and they want different friends, or they know what they're looking for. They want to be different. And so I do think kindness and those qualities that we want our younger kids to have, it's more appreciated as they get older, because the kids are wiser and smarter.
1: Right, right.
3: And there's also a bigger pool of people to choose from. But the sad thing is, you don't want anybody to have to wait until college or leaving when they leave right. home to find these friendships.
2: Absolutely.
1: I love that. You know, if you're just joining us, we're speaking with bestselling author Carrie Kampakis about her brand new book, Yours, Not Hers. It's a 40 daily devotionals. And we encourage you to check this out. You can find it on all the major bookstore sites. So definitely do that. And also, we'd love to hear from you. If you have a question for Carrie, call us at 1-855-237-2346. That's 1-855-237-2346. I know, Roxanne, you're checking the YouTube page. So we thank those of you that are leaving comments there. And please continue to do so. If you want to have a comment or a question via that way as well, that's, you're more than welcome to do so. You know, Carrie, I think for me, you know, I'm such a girl dad. I mean, I love, you know, Gavin, I love spending time with her. And I find it to be such a... it's just in many ways so different than the way in which I think. And that's why I love to kind of spend, you know.
2: When you asked her about her day, and she's like, well, let me tell you all the things and all the details of all the people. And he's like, wait, what was her name? And we're like, and it's like he needs a nap.
1: And I'm trying my best. I'm like, in my mind, I'm like kind of developing like a map of where this conversation is going. So, but I did, you know, just I want to kind of harken back to what you were sharing earlier, which I thought was so powerful. Is this comparison? You know, we see this comparison amongst girls. And I mean, obviously, I think it's also the case within men and young boys. But I'd love to talk a little bit about not only comparison amongst the girls, but comparison amongst moms and how that may trickle down into their daughters.
3: Yes. I think sometimes we can foster it just as much as our girls, because again, especially with social media, we see what everybody else is doing or what they're accomplishing. And you know, I think our biggest fear as moms is that we've missed the boat somewhere, that especially if our child doesn't accomplish this dream or doesn't get something, and we don't want to be blaming ourselves. And so we're so scared. And it's really easy to live in that state of comparison. And I think we have to constantly remind ourselves that God created each one of us to run a unique race, and nobody has to lose their race so that our daughter can win her race. And it's hard, because I think we can go down rabbit holes really quickly as moms, you know, looking at, well, they're doing this and this, and, you know, developing our schedule based on what everybody else is doing. But again, what's right for another family might not be right for our family. Mm-hmm. And that's why our faith as parents matters so much, in our prayer life with God. Like, I'm always asking God, guide me, God, please tell me what to do with my daughter's situation, rather than just, you know, doing what everybody else is doing. He might be calling you to do something different, to make a different decision. But it takes a lot of trust to be able to do that. And to know too, that, like I said, nobody has to lose their race so you can win their race. And, you know, something a friend of mine described this one time, that what often happens is we look on social media, and this can happen with our daughters and it can happen with us as moms too, is that we see somebody or we see something comparing ourselves, and it makes us jealous. And we start to develop that mindset of, I see your joy and it makes me sad. And I think that that's one of those rabbit holes that we don't talk enough about, that, you know, that's when we need to take those thoughts captive and give them to Christ and say, God, this is not a healthy thought. You've got to replace this thought with a healthy thought, because those are the kind of thoughts that make us resent each other, that make comparison just flare up. And the thing about comparison is it's going to hurt our daughters and their relationships and their friendships, because you either feel better than somebody or worse than somebody when you compare. And neither one of those helps them build stronger relationships. And so, you know, again, it takes a lot of trust in God's plan for each of us, that, you know, that we're all going to thrive in different seasons. And just because your friend succeeded and you didn't, doesn't mean that God doesn't still have a great plan for you in store. It just looks different.
1: Right. And, you know, I'm sorry, Roxanne, I was just going to add, I just think that for a lot of people, that, you know, it's that, you know, naturally, as we talk about this, you know, on a spiritual level, is that, you know, sin itself is contagious, you know, and any type of sin of missing that mark, whatever that mark that God is yearning for us to do, how it doesn't just simply impact us as individuals, but it impacts the people that are around us. So when we become competitive as parents, looking at what Johnny is doing or what Jane has just done, and then kind of trickling that down to our children, look at what Jane just did. Look how beautiful Jane is doing. Look what she just accomplished. You know, those not only hit our children in multiple different levels, not only about their relationship with you and their relationship with them, with the other person that you're comparing them to, but also just their vision or their idea about who they are, that there's something lacking in them. And so I think that this notion of competitiveness and comparison It's something that we cannot just overstate how important it is that we have to watch what we say and how we're communicating to our children. And I'm sure it's greater because we live in a world where everything is so sensationalized, especially with women and with girls and what they should wear, how they should look, how they should act, who they should be with. You know, that's so much in a greater way that as parents, we have to be very careful of what we're kind of sharing with them about what we value and how we see them in relationship to that.
2: Right. Because I think, you know, absolutely. What's the trophy? You know, what is the trophy? Mm-hmm. And why are we seeking it? I don't know that we always even really think about that, you know, with the sort of, you know, inability to congratulate somebody else in their goodness, you know, as you said, and I love what you said that, you know, somebody else's success does not mean our failure, you know, the two can happen at the same time. I mean, certainly just like, you know, in an argument, you know, wanting to be curious and understand somebody else's position does not ever weaken your position. Mm-hmm. It's just breeds emotional connection. Right. And so same with anything that we would be happy about to celebrate in somebody else. But I do think it comes back to like at moments really thinking about what is that trophy? Do I even want that? Like, what do I want it for? And is it good for me? You know, so, I mean, for instance, you know, I think many girls chase attractiveness, mm-hmm. you know, physical right. beauty. What is the trophy? What am I going to do with that, right? Mm-hmm. What is coming to me because of that? What is that going to open for me that I can't open in this other capacity? And it is so recognized in the world. And, you know, as you put in the book, you know, doors do open, you know, mm-hmm. and eye contact is had. And then what? Right. And so I do always think, you know, what is that next? Like, okay, so then what, right? What am I actually attaining in that? And I think so often we really have to think all those steps ahead to go, where is this actually going? What does that actually do for me? What did I attain? What did I just attain? Because if I'm not doing anything with that, right? If that door that opened for me, I didn't go out and live God's purpose for my life. What am I doing? Right. Well, how was that beneficial for me? And so you know, I don't know how often we really think about, you know, that trophy and if it's something we even want and how it's in line with God's will for our life. And I think that's probably a bigger conversation for parents to be having with their mm-hmm. children in terms of what are you chasing? Why are you chasing it? And
1: well, I mean, I think that you could add to that. I mean, I think as parents, the question, and we oftentimes talk about this, where the Bible says, without a vision, the people perish, or one translation says that when there's no vision, the people are scattered. If the family unit does not have a vision of what that family right. wants to be, mm-hmm. then we're going to be constantly moving as the world does, and we're going to be constantly trying to find things that will give us, you know, whether it be in what our expectations are in our children. I mean, sometimes, you know, even Roxanne, the flip side is that sometimes we can only find our identity, and you know this better than I do. As a psychologist, sometimes, you know, we have parents that their whole identity is centered around their children, and moms who are centered, their whole life is centered around their daughters, you know, how they look, how they conduct themselves, who's with them, you know. And I think it's just important that, you know, for all of us, I think, and you mentioned this so beautifully in the book, Carrie, as well as in your previous books, is how important it is to be led by God and to be connected to Him, that our relationship as a parent individually with Christ will shape our relationship with our children. You know, as we always say, the vertical shapes the horizontal, that ability for us to be connected and to let God kind of guide us as parents and what kind of children we want that He's wanting us to raise. Because at the end of the day, they're His kids. They're not ours. We're just basically entrusted for a very short period of time. What did we read a statistic the other day? And I'm sure you're very familiar with this, Carrie, that said that by the time your children are 18 years old, they would have spent 92% of their time with you. And that's I was like, what? Yes.
2: That's crazy. That was so sad.
1: That can't happen.
3: I know. I've seen that. I'm like, no, don't tell me that.
1: Yes. So, Carrie, let's talk a little bit, though, about, you know, I mean, naturally, if the cold that we sometimes can face is comparison, then one of the coughs to that cold is envy. that we show that in just coveting what other people or being envious. Talk a little bit about this emotion that all of us at times can find ourselves in an unhealthy envy or unhealthy jealousy. Tell us not only about what the unhealthy part of it is, but also what you're seeing, you know, in your retreats, in your presentations with people about just how that trickles down and how that impacts people, not only in that moment, but also, you know, later on in their life.
3: Yes. You know, and I think one of the best things we can do as parents is talk about these things, talk about envy and share examples from our life and, you know, tell them this envy and jealousy, you know, when we're 80 years old, we'll still struggle with it. Like it's one of those emotions where nobody ever masters it. But again, I think just being self-aware and recognizing that, you know, this is not a healthy thought or this is not a healthy train of thought for me to be going down this rabbit hole, being able to stop ourselves is so essential. But, you know, I've learned, especially when speaking to girls, it helps to give them examples of like what envy will do in a relationship or what it looks like and how sometimes we do these things or we think these things and we aren't even aware of it. But I told them that when I started writing these books, I would have friends share different stories with me. And I have this friend that has this beautiful hair. And she's like, you know, when she was in high school, she had like the thick, long, luxurious hair that everybody wanted. But, you know, she just always had good hair. Mm. And she said that she had a friend that would always bring pictures to school, pictures of magazines she'd cut out because back then that's all we had were the magazines and she would of short hairstyles. And she was like, I think your hair would look so great like this. Just always trying to convince her to cut her hair. And only now as an adult, does she admit that she did this because she was jealous of her hair. And wow. I think every female can hear that story and maybe we've not done something that drastic, but we've done something like that consciously or not. But that's the kind of thing. That's what envy and jealousy will make us do to our friends. And so sometimes, you know, when I'm having an ugly thought about a friend because of jealousy, you know, I have to remind myself, like, what am I doing? Like, I love my friend. Like, why am I thinking this ugly thought? And how hurtful would it be if I thought she was thinking this about me? And, you know, that's why we need God. That's why we need the power of the Holy Spirit, because on our own, we can't overcome jealousy. We can't change those thoughts to a healthy thought. And so, but it takes a lot of work. And I think it's, you know, being a Christian isn't easy because I think we have to be aware enough to admit those things, to confess them to God and to ask for his help. Like, that's not who I want to be. I want to be a good friend to others. And I want to model that for my children. And I do think as mothers, we hold a special power that, you know, our children imitate us and we are, you know, we don't have to be a perfect role model. We have Jesus to point our children to as the perfect role model. And we can own up to our mistakes. But, you know, you do see that a lot of times the apple doesn't fall far from the trees. And so
2: it's so true. You know,
3: if we want our children to be a certain way, I think we have to model it for them.
2: Well, I love the way you're really talking about envy, because envy is such a natural emotion. And I think anybody who says, oh, I've never experienced envy, you know, that sort of alienates their kids and makes their kids think, you know, feel a little bit of shame for feeling something that is such a natural human emotion, right? And so I love the idea of telling kids a story about, hey, here's a moment when I, you know, because it kind of, you know, normalizes and levels the playing field where they go, hey, this isn't such a crazy emotion. And every emotion, I always say every emotion is fine. Not every behavior that accompanies it is good. Right. That's we sort of study the emotion, we go, okay, I think I understand why that's, you know, weighing heavy on me, but what I do with it can be different. My feeling can be separate from my behavior. So if what I do with envy is go, you know what, I look up to this girl so much. Everyone likes her. Well, maybe everyone likes her because she is so kind and she is, she just makes everybody feel comfortable. So no one's intimidated around her. So maybe those are some of the things I could learn to kind of work on within myself so that I, you know, eventually have more of that. So it becomes something that I do something positive with. So I think if we take that envy and go, hey, my behavior doesn't have to go in the wrong direction there, I can look at something that's positive. That's sort of where we kind of interrupt that, you know, emotion and do something better with it than what it could become.
1: Yeah. I mean, I think, you know, too, as Christians and as people of faith, I mean, the church itself, the church fathers and the church tradition always spoke about how powerful our thoughts are. In fact, you know, Saint Philotheos, a saint that of our church, remarked that it is by means of the intrusive thoughts that the enemy wages war against us. And so, you know, the enemy will always battle on our greatest struggle. I mean, that's what he, you know, he's not, I always tell people he's not innovative or he just simply is an opportunist. And if he finds that this is an area that you struggle with, then he will kind of, he will come through different areas of your mind to kind of come into that space to try to get you to focus in on that negative thought. And so if we are as parents, or as you're stating, not connected to Christ and not truthfully, not only just praying, but listening to what God is teaching us, listening to what God is trying to tell us about how to parent our children. What does it mean to have a relationship with Christ, with the church? What does it mean to look at a prime example of the Blessed Mother, of the Virgin Mary, and how she lived her life? I mean, she was a teenage girl. I mean, and you know, it could seem she could, you know, if we're just simply reading the scriptures, we can look at her as such a distant person, like, well, I'll never measure up to that. And but there's a beauty that that she becomes an example to us, because as a teenage person with all of her dreams and all the pressures of life that she was experiencing at that time, what she did do that I think is a model for all of us is she said yes to Christ. Like, God, I want to make you first in my life. And I think that's something that we as Christians and as people of faith have to let God be the head of our house, because if not, then it's social media today. It may be the compromising of what is right, morals and values could be that tomorrow. I mean, and all these different things, if we're not sure of who we are, then someone else will tell us what we need to be. And I'm reading through these many comments that are on our YouTube, on the Ancient Faith's YouTube page. So I want to give a shout out to Bakhtior. I hope I'm pronouncing that correctly. To Maya, thanks so much for your question. Maya's question actually to you, Carrie, is how does the pressure to wear makeup affect young girls?
3: I guess it's different for different people, but I think it just depends. You know, I've seen that some girls are very, very self-aware. Like there are some girls that perceive everything. They notice they go to school and they just pick up, like, every girl in school is wearing makeup except for me. I need to get with the program. But then I think there are girls who they're oblivious to it, or they don't care. It's just not something that's a priority. So I don't know. I think that's a personal family decision. You know, I personally like a little makeup when I go out in the morning, and, you know, I don't think there's anything wrong as they're getting into the middle school and high school years to wear a little bit. But you know, I think as parents, one thing we can do is just talk about, like, sometimes when mine wake up in the morning, I'm like, you are so pretty, you know, like so pretty, natural in your pajamas with your hair messed up. And just knowing that, just, I think celebrating their natural beauty. But, you know, if they're getting dressed up, maybe there's a place for a little makeup. But I think there's a quote, I think it was Anne Lamott said it, but it was something like, joy is the best makeup. And, you know, that's just something our girls can't hear enough, that you could be perfect on the outside, but if you're not working on your inner beauty as hard as you're working on your outer beauty, then you're not going to have that glow that comes from the Holy Spirit that, you know, and that's one thing I love about the work that I do, is that I meet so many of these girls that come up in my book line, and they just have the most radiant eyes. Sometimes they have makeup on, sometimes they have no makeup on. And like sometimes the light in their eyes is so bright that I'm like, you protect that light and do not let anybody steal it. You know, as a mom, you're just like, oh, like you don't want anybody to touch that light in them, and you don't know what hard things they're going to go through. But I think I've just seen it firsthand that, you know, that is the best makeup, is just the glow that comes from the Holy Spirit. That
2: it's so true.
1: And tapping into that.
2: It's so true. And, you know, it's interesting with makeup, because what I've always felt like is, again, you know, what's motivating it, right? And the girls who it becomes a rigidity for, that I can never leave the house without it, to me, it's not coming from a great place, right? But the girl who's super just interested in it and excited by it and likes to play with paint when they're growing up and they like to mix colors, well, they certainly like to do that on their face when they get older, but they can leave, it's not rigid, right? They can leave sometimes without it, sometimes with it, depends on their time. And to me, that's the, you know, the sort of acknowledgement of the function of it is somewhat healthy, right? So I think, you know, it is, it's so personal and individual, but again, like studying that, what is behind it for people? Because we certainly don't want it to be a rigidity, right?
3: Yes.
1: Carrie, we are getting some additional questions. I want to give another shout out to someone else that's on there that's left a comment. Tarek, thanks so much for your comment as well. Bill Marianis, a dear friend of ours, and who also has a podcast here on Ancient Faith, he has an excellent question. According to the Barna Institute, 38% of Gen Z women are unaffiliated when it comes to faith. versus only 32% of Gen Z men. And I guess the question that we're asking is, you know, what are you thinking are causing why we're seeing more women leaving or unaffiliated with church than that of men? What do you think could be behind all that?
3: You know, a lot of things, but I just think that, you know, just God is not as ingrained in our culture as maybe he once was. And it takes us a little bit more of an uphill battle. And I also do think that a lot of it depends on your friend situation and who you're spending time with and who the young women are spending time with. But this is where the power of prayer, I'm just a firm believer, is, you know, if that's your child, then pray. And, you know, one story I think about all the time is a Saint Monica and Saint Augustine, that I believe he was raising the Christian faith. And then at age 17, went off the rails for about 17 years. And she prayed for him for 17 years. And I think, wow, like, I just don't know if I could pray for my child for 17 years, the same prayer. But then I think, I mean, because of her prayers, you know, he came back to the faith. He became a priest, like a bishop, and then ultimately one of the greatest saints. And what I love as a writer is that more than 5 million words of his writing are still in print today. Like, you can go on Amazon. He lived in 400 AD, but yet 5 million words of his writings are still available. You can go buy his books. Mm-hmm. And so, like, we are still benefiting from his mom's prayers from 1600 years ago. And so I just think you don't get a better example than that of just praying, not only for our children, but for this next generation. And it is crazy to me because you are seeing that swing, but then I'm also seeing the opposite too. Like, I'm seeing both things going on. And even I was telling a friend recently with, like, my ninth grade daughter, like, she and her friends are so interested in Bible studies and they've got several groups going on. And because of technology, they've actually been able to grow faster in their faith because she's seen her college sister and her friends. They're like, they annotate their Bible like they would an English book. It's crazy. And they use highlighters, like, way ahead of what I was doing at their age. And they go to Enduring Word and get commentary on it. And so, like, these, you know, ninth and eighth graders are now doing this. And I just heard about some eighth grade boys starting a Bible club and a small group because some 11th grade boys were encouraging them to do it. So it's you're seeing that, but then you're also seeing some leave the church. And so I'm just praying that the ones who have left, that maybe these other ones that are growing so fast in their faith, that they are going to be a light for their generation and help bring some of these people back to God, 100%. Or to introduce them to God if they don't know who he is yet.
2: Well, and I think, you know, such a good discerning feature of whether you are around a good friend, somebody who lives the fruit of the Holy Spirit, is how you feel when you come away from having spent time with them. Mm-hmm. You know, how many times do girls spend time and come home and they feel worse than before they went, you know, to spend time with those girls. And that's something, you know, Gabrielle and I always talk about, you know, how do you feel when you come away? Are you renewed? Mm-hmm. And, you know, if you're renewed, chances are, you know, they are living embodiments of some aspect of the Holy Spirit, you know, and those are, you know, often people who value the word, who are living in the word and who care, you know, to live out their lives with, you know, joy and kindness and goodness. And you can't help but you spend time with people and you do come away feeling better. There's something attractive about that, you know, speaking of attraction, there's something very attractive about that.
1: Well, I mean, I think too, you know, in building what both of you are sharing, you know, as a priest, when you look out in the pews and, you know, for a long time, especially in decades and decades ago, I mean, you would see that the churches were primarily a lot of females, that primarily there were more women. And even statistics today say that there are more women generally that are attending church on a Sunday morning than there are men. But it is concerning what Bill is sharing. And I think it's one of the things that we kind of need to take a deep dive on, because typically the women were the ones that were more engaged in the church. If we're starting to see that, it may be something that's going on that's deeper that we may need to be much more aware of, because there is, as I'm sure you're seeing, Carrie, as well, and there's articles in the Wall Street Journal and in New York Times where we're seeing a surge within the Orthodox Church and really in traditional churches in general, but within the Orthodox Church of young men who are coming into the church. Really, I would argue that you know, for a number of reasons, I'm sure that we'll be constantly determining and researching why that is happening. Obviously, we have some our own thoughts as clergy, but I do think it's concerning, though, that the opposite is not happening with women, and or at least not at the level. I did have a question, though. I would love to think, you know, just you know, oftentimes think to myself, you know, what would the Nick Lowe of 20 years old be saying, you know, think of what the Nick Lowe at 50 years old is. And I'd love to know, like, the 22-year-old daughter that your 22-year-old daughter, do you ever hear her, like, talk to your 15-year-old daughter about what she should do, what she should value, maybe through her own experiences now outside of college, you know, all of these things that she's kind of experienced, life in general? Do you ever just kind of sit back and just watch that dynamic?
3: Oh, I definitely do. Well, first of all, they look like twins. I joke that she looks more like her mom than I do. They're just like twins. But, you know, you said earlier the Bible verse about without a vision, the people will perish. Yeah. And I think what she's done is she's given the younger sister a vision of, like, how she wants

0: think when you have God's spirit in you and you have friends who have that spirit, like there's a warmth, like you said, like you're just drawn to it. To the point we laugh, it was last year for the Greek food festival. She brings her friends home for the weekend. And it was last year, their junior year, she brought her friends home, and her little sister, who was in eighth grade at the time, is just, you know, loves being with them. And at the time she was a big Alabama fan and, you know, always said, there's no way I'd ever go to Auburn. And I mean, I can remember her on Sunday morning, she woke up and she was telling these girls, she's like, guys, I have made a decision. Now, you know, I'm going to go to Auburn. Because she loves these girls so much. Wow. I was like, just, you know, I think that this is something we can't tell our children enough, is that you have influence, that
1: absolutely,
0: they have so much influence, especially if you're 1 or 2 years older than somebody, that, and that's what we need to be praying for. And I think as I'm raising daughters, I'm like, this is what we're really doing, is we're trying to raise these powerful forces for good, that, you know, maybe more people are leaving the church, but the ones I think that are going, especially in places that it's not the thing to do, I'm like, God is really going to be able to use them for their generation. And that's what we're doing, is trying to equip them to reach those people and reach those places that we can't reach.
2: Absolutely.
1: Let me kind of just build on that too, is, you know, if you got a parent that is listening to the show this evening or downloading this podcast, and they're saying, okay, how do I take this show and make it very practical? How do I build confidence in my daughter and my children? What would be some things that you would say, hey, okay, this is where you need to start doing this? Because when I say confidence, what we're referring to is a quiet confidence, a confidence that internally they know who they are and whose they are. But I'd love for you to expound on that.
0: Yes. I mean, I think the main thing is just helping them build a godly confidence. But my big belief is that we can't always control what's happening in the world, but we can control what's happening inside of our home. And so I always tell people, especially if your child is struggling or they don't have the friendships that they want, like, bring loving people into your home and think outside the box. Like, it's okay. A lot of times I'll visit a small town and they're like, my daughter doesn't have any friends. There's only 8 girls in the grade and she's praying for somebody new to move to town. And so I'm like, well, you know, like, think outside the box. Is there a girl in the grade above her or the grade below her? Is there somebody that you know from church? Maybe there's a sweet girl at the bakery that you really have just, y'all have clicked with. But just anybody, I was like, you know, especially when somebody's struggling, just, you know, surrounding them with love. And so maybe you have a friend that's always had a special interest in your daughter, and you're just like, invite your friend over to your house. And I do think that's something that the Greeks are just so good about doing. I mean, this is my personal opinion. Really, the Greek kids I know here in town, they are some of the most confident kids I see. And I'm always asking myself, I'm like, what is it about just the Greeks in general? And I really do believe it's because they have intergenerational relationships.
1: Yes.
0: That they, even if your friend struggles, that they've got this family, they've got aunts, uncles, grandparents. I mean, sometimes they're in your business more than you want them to be, but, you know, it's just something that a lot of people don't have. And so, you know, you can have these ups and downs outside your home if you've got that security blanket at home. You know, you've got people who love you, who have your back. And so, you know, I just encourage parents, like, don't underestimate the power of your influence and what you can do. And I'm so encouraged by so much research I've seen recently that repeatedly shows that one of the best predictors for how any child turns out is whether they have at least one loving, healthy, stable adult consistently showing up for them in their life. So I always know if a mom's reaching out to me because she's worried about her child, I'm like, that child is ahead of the game more than that mom realizes. You know, at least she's got a mom who cares, who's engaged in her life, and he's going to go that extra mile to help her thrive, or a father. But, you know, a lot of kids don't have that. And those are the ones that I worry about most. I think surrounding them with love.
1: Yeah. I think you're so right. And I think that's one of the things I'm sure with our own church. I think that one of the beauties of the Orthodox Church and in the Greek culture, especially, and really with, I think, the Mediterranean cultures in general, is this interconnectedness, that this village that we call it, you know, that that, you know, we talk about this in the, you know, this phrase in English where it says it takes a village to raise a child. Well, I mean, that is on full display within, you know, cultural communities. And obviously the Greek community is, I think, it's one of the great things that they can, that we hope to outsource in our communities. I do think that also in building on what you're sharing, how important it is to change or to create that village for your children. Yes. So if they are limited by with their friends, I know we do this a lot in our own marriage, is that we, you know, will, and this is kind of silly, I guess, at times, but, you know, we, because if we see qualities in another parent or in another, and their children, we will purposefully make time to have time with those parents so that our children are not only engaged with how

0: we're communicating with those parents, mm-hmm. but also seeing their children as well. And it just allows them to kind of, you know, just allow that aquarium of their life to kind of expand. Because I think for so often, and we do this as in general, we kind of just stick with what we know and we just kind of stay in that environment. And we were really never intended to do that. We were actually intended to grow in every facet of our life and in the friendships. And we see it throughout the Bible about how powerful our, you know, having the right people, the right influences in your life, how they shape who we are and how we are as people of faith.
1: Carrie, what would you tell someone whose daughter was really struggling, you know, not just with the, gosh, I'm focusing on everyone's life and it seems to be better than mine, but like the deep insecurities, the, mm-hmm. I really don't feel good about me. And mm-hmm. it's really hard. I don't see something better in store for me. Mm-hmm. And sometimes I get stuck in a dark place. Mm-hmm. And I don't have the hope, you know, and seeing other people just, you know, with great lives, not only is there envy, but it just seems so far off mm-hmm. for me to have any of what they have that I just kind of stay isolated and withdrawn. You know, mm-hmm. what words of wisdom do you have for some of the girls who may be struggling with deeper seated insecurities?
2: Mm-hmm. Yeah. You know, one thing I also think is so important just in helping build confidence is just calling out their gifts and mm-hmm. letting them know that, you know, you are equipped with God-given gifts. And, you know, sometimes we all need people to call that out in us. And it might be, you know, your child's artistic, like, okay, I'm going to sign you up for some art lessons. Or maybe they show a little knack for baking cakes. They're like, okay, I'm going to bring a friend of mine who's a cake designer. I'm going to, you know, have her come to our house and you like pay her something to just give you some lessons. I think something to build their confidence and just in what they can do and what they can offer, because our kids need to feel needed. And they need to feel like they're good at something. So I think that's one thing. And then also just, you know, helping them understand that I think we have it in this in our head that we want paradise to be here on earth. You know, we want things to be perfect and it's never going to be perfect. And, you know, sometimes the quickest way, you know, girls especially can really fall into rumination. And I think mm-hmm. it's so stuck in like processing the same negative thoughts over and over that nothing ever happens. And so that's why life of service is so important. And again, that's one thing I love about the Greek church here, you know, Greek food festival, whatever it is. But like, you know, really, that's one thing I probably would have done even more with my kids when they were little is just kind of getting them out of that thinking about themselves or how depressed they are about their lives. Like, you've got something to give and you've got your health and you are here for a purpose. You know, every day that you're waking up, God has assignments for you to do. And, you know, that's what keeps me going. And I know you too, that once you realize what people are struggling with and how many needs are out there, you're like, you just can't help but go do your part. And I think Absolutely. Helping our kids see that. And, you know, something I've thought a lot about lately too, is just talking a lot about soft skills. You know, our kids, you know, they measure their intelligence by what they're making in school or their ACT or their GPA. But I think not enough attention is given to soft skills. And soft skills are something like empathy, compassion, which a lot of people lack. I mean, kind of like, you know, just us calling that out as parents, like, you know what, you've got a lot of intuitiveness. You've got such empathy. I saw you with a group of girls and I saw you notice somebody on the outside and you brought her in. Like that means more to me than straight A's and really complimenting those soft skills. And, you know, for parents who think that that won't help their child get ahead, I'm hearing so many stories now that kids that are interviewing for jobs, that so many of these employers want that character. Like that is matters to them. They tell you, I can teach them the other things, but I even got one girl was telling me recently, her mom was telling me she had an internship last summer and she goes to an SEC university. And she's like, I don't know how I got the internship because she was there with these Ivy League students. And anyway, at the end of the summer, it came time for them to pick one person to hire and they hired her. And they basically told her, they're like, you know, one, you're always dressed appropriately. Two, you can make small talk. You're pleasant to be around. We can send you into a board meeting last minute. We know you're going to represent us well. And I think, you know, these other kids have probably spent a lot more on their education. And yet she's the one that got this job. Mostly because of the, and she does. She has the most amazing personality. She's just an awesome person. And so our kids are not hearing that message from the world, and they're not definitely not hearing it at school. And I'm not saying school's not important, but there are so many other characteristics and strengths that I think can serve them so well and help them build confidence.
1: Oh, I love that. And what a great mission for parents on what to notice, right? We do cultivate the things we're noticed for, right? We do tend to identify with those things.
0: Absolutely. Carrie, I am So we are at the end of the show. It's unbelievable. Yes,
2: it went fast.
0: It was so fast, and I just we love
1: more questions. I had.
0: I know we love having you on our show. I think that what you are providing for moms and for girls is really. I know I'm sure you hear this all the time, but is a testimony not only to your love for moms and for girls, but more importantly, how God has created and defined a purpose for you. And you're really shaping the lives of so many people. When I see my daughter, you know, highlight a book like that, I mean, for me as a dad, you know, I'm not her priest, I'm her dad. And so it brings me great joy to see that that village in our family is expanding, and people like you are able to, through your books and through your writings, are able to kind of help us as parent our children. And so kudos to you, and God bless you. God bless your ministry, what you're doing. I know that we both love you, you know, not only as in your work, but also just as a sister in Christ. And so God bless you and continued great work.
1: We look forward to your future book. As we were reading, it looks like you have another book that's going to be coming out in September for moms. Is that right?
2: Yes. I'm definitely going to get you an early copy of that. But
1: I can't wait.
2: Same to you. I just have the highest admiration for both of you. And it's just fun to hear that your daughter's reading my book, because as a writer, you influence me as a writer and as a mom. And so it's just so neat how God has interconnected all of our work. You've had such a huge impact on me and my faith journey. So thank you for that.
1: Such a blessing. Absolutely, Carrie, you're an inspiration.
0: Absolutely. We want to thank also Simon and for Elijah for producing tonight's show. We're grateful for what they all do at Ancient Faith. And join us next Tuesday, friends, for a brand new Live with the Lows. God bless you all and have a great night.

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1: Christ is in our midst. 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
2: In A Year in the Company of Angels, A Pilgrim on Spruce Island, author Anthony Linderman presents true tales from his long pilgrimage on the wild edge of the monastic world at St. Michael's Skeet in Alaska. 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

0: Welcome to Made to Be a Kingdom. Father Harry Linsenbigler and Father Anthony Perkins present, describe, and demonstrate how the terms royal priesthood and priestly kingdom are not simply general niceties, but rather are specific directives from the Lord through his apostles to the church. Together, they describe the specific roles of the faithful, from layperson to bishop, of the royal and priestly duties we are called to fulfill. Here now are Father Harry and Father Anthony.
1: Greetings, everyone. Welcome to Made to Be a Kingdom, how God forms us as his sacred royal family. This is Father Harry Linsenbigler together with Father Anthony Perkins, and we are now well into Great Fast, and we have experienced thus far on the first Sunday of Orthodoxy, and we hope for all the other Sundays as well, the Divine Liturgy of St. Basil the Great, which has wonderful doctrinal truths in it, and is a wonderful learning tool. It also has some degree of ecclesiology in it as well, and pretty deep stuff. And so I encourage everyone to pay attention to those prayers, to the mystical prayers of the Liturgy of St. Basil on the upcoming weeks, and because there's some really deep truths that are being prayed for within them, pronounced in prayer, I should say, which is one of the means by which we communicate truth in the church. But
2: And just to share a little bit, so this is from page 20 of Christ's Amazing Church. In the Liturgy of St. Basil, we find the following. Remember, Lord, your holy Catholic and apostolic church, which is from one end of the world to the other, and give peace unto her whom we have purchased with the precious blood of your Christ, and establish firmly this holy temple, even unto the consummation of the world. So here we have, basically the idea of church and churches, right? Yeah, fantastic. I love St. Basil's liturgy. So Father Harry, just pastoral practice. Do you read those out loud? Do you read them out loud every time? What's your local practice?
1: It has been, when I first started, I read barely anything aloud. In fact, one visiting priest remarked I did the quickest St. Basil liturgy he's ever seen in his life. In my second year or whatever here. But then I started reading all of them. Now I actually have, I strike a balance a little bit, and I'll read 1 week some and another week in others, back and forth. There will be one liturgy so that everyone's hearing all the prayers all the time. There is always one liturgy that I'll say all of them, but I never tell anyone what it is so that they don't skip that Sunday. So they never know what it is. They're getting a lottery. But I do encourage them, while I'm saying it aloud, for them to pray in their hearts, right, and to prayerfully absorb the words of it. So that's, and I remind them of it before I go into the anaphora, that's what they're to do with the parts that are being read aloud. That's my current practice, because I think it's important for people to hear them.
2: Very good. And I am, to the extent that I've been formed at all, it's not through all the books that I've read or the classes I've taught or anything like that. It's by the prayers and liturgies that I've prayed. Yes. That's where the most distilled and reliable, and we can talk about what I mean by that if you want, but most reliable theology is found. It's the part that you can really just relax into and let it reshape you, right?
1: Right.
2: And then that, because that's at the core of my Orthodox identity, that becomes the standard, the rule by which everything else that I read is interpreted and evaluated.
1: Right.
2: And because something can have go ahead.
1: No, go ahead. Finish it.
2: Yeah. So something can seem to have an Orthodox pedigree. And if it's in contrast with something that's central to the liturgy or the prayer life of the church, then it's either, you know, taken out of context, which is quite often, it's actually not correct, right? The quote is not correct, which does happen sometimes, right? Or, you know, forgive me, sometimes even the most pious are wrong, right? And I went over this last night. There's this idea that, you know, especially for converts, right? They really want to get that Orthodox worldview, that mindset. And there are a couple of things that they do. And I tell them, look, you have to be patient. There's no shortcut, right? It's going to take time for you to develop this. And it's not the case. I mean, it's the case that you should certainly be reading if you're a reader, watching certain videos or listening to certain podcasts. Those will help, right? But one of the reasons why so many of our converts are so attracted to rigor is because it's a stand-in. It's a cheap stand-in for an authentic Orthodox worldview, right? And, you know, I get that, right? But how much better just to learn the patience? Because the challenge is, you can do a deep dive on a saint or a topic or something, right? Based on available sources on the internet, which is itself problematic, because how much do we have from the Greek and so on? But also, if we're new to this, we don't have a sense of how the theologumena being expressed, the opinion being expressed, fits into the whole, you know, how many standard deviations is that away from that's the central and always reliable teaching of the church? You know, is it right there in the center? Is the outside? If you haven't had the experience of reading a lot of stuff, you just won't know. But over time, through the prayer and, you know, like you said, paying attention to the worship and just immersing yourself into it, that is the center. That is zero standard deviations away. That is the mean, the median, and the mode of Orthodox theology, right? And so if something, people are talking about something that, one, isn't addressed by these sources, okay, even if it has a pedigree, you can be like, well, I'm not sure that this is really worth our time. But anyways, there you go, Father Harry. This is a couple of thoughts there. One on patience in developing an Orthodox worldview, right? And the last thing that I think most of us get, including myself, is ecclesiology, which is why we do this podcast.
1: Right. And so the during Great Lent, we, you know, with the anaphora of St. Basil, you have a lot of dogma in that anaphora, from front to back, right? It tells us the history of salvation, why things have happened in the first place, and culminates in the church and how we are to be church. And then the midweeks of Great Lent, we have us doing church, right? I mean, the liturgy of the pre-sanctified is us doing the kingdom, the work of the kingdom, right? Us doing repentance. And it's a shame, you know, sometimes it gets underemphasized, although I must say I've been overjoyed at how well attended the services have been, maybe except for Clean Monday, Pure Monday. That was maybe a little under attended compared to the rest, but how well attended the rest of the services have been to this point. And I've been very pleased at that. But that's no accident that we have every week starting out. Remember, Monday is not the beginning of the week. Sunday is the Lord's Day. And it starts out with that. This is how we are church. This is essence of church. And now go through the rest of the week doing church, right? And practicing church, practicing being church. And so that this is sort of a wonderful thing. And, you know, this, an ecclesiology, right, is, and Father Anthony, I don't know if you want to read the one passage.
2: Yeah. I've got that ready. Okay. I've got that ready. So this is, I love this quote from Christ's Amazing Church, page 8. Ecclesiology, as with any other realm of faith and doctrine, has several bounds. There is dogma, doctrinal explanation of dogma, kerygma, canonical application, and theologumena. All right. So, and I'd like to unpack this first. You know, what does it mean for something to be bounded, right? So I talked about there being a central tendency, the mean, median, and mode, as it were, of Orthodox theology. But there's also a bound, right, beyond which there be dragons, literally.
1: Yeah, right.
2: And, you know, those dragons, they're coming up with their own doctrines and dogmas and ideas and so on. And we have terms for that, and we have terms. Not everything that gets generated by people formally within the church, not everything that they say is true and useful. Some of it is outside those bounds, so that gets messy. So we have to have terms, and thank God we also have canonists to help us with these things. The first thing that sets the bounds in your list is dogma. Dogma. Okay, so if you would, Father Harry, what's dogma? How is it discerned, and how do we change it?
1: Right. So dogma is never changed. It can be expressed in words, and then we have doctrinal explanations of dogma. But there's some statements that are just plain, as it were, dogma. And one example, of course, is in the creed itself, in the symbol of the faith, which is where we pronounce belief in one holy Catholic and apostolic church, which should bring our attention up, because the creed is primarily about God. And then I believe one God, the Father Almighty. I believe in one Lord Jesus Christ. I believe in the Holy Spirit, the Lord, the giver of life. And then comes the church. And you're like, wait a minute. I thought this creed was about God. And precisely it is. It is about God. But that creed has that basic statement. It doesn't have any doctrinal explanations to it. The doctrinal explanations come out in our services, in the councils, in the church fathers, in various writings, pronouncements, and so on. And it even comes through in other ways. And, you know, but the primary way in which it comes out, in which it's expressed, is in fact beyond conciliar declarations, is in liturgical services, in the liturgy.
2: And right. I'd like to go back to dogma, spend a little bit more time on it for just a second, right?
1: Sure.
2: So where does it come from? And can we expect more, right? And are the dogmas found within the creed that we say in our prayers and in our worship? Is that the set of dogma, the unchanging truths of the world? Or are there more? And because I don't want to be suddenly surprised, right? Like, you know, something that I was like, oh, yeah, didn't you know that this was a dogma? No, sorry about that. I should have been teaching that one too, right? So where's the list, and how was that list compiled?
1: Okay, the list is so the list, it begins with so the creed itself is a primary source of dogma, right? Of immediate dogma. Every word of the creed is true without further explanation, right, needed. And one might say, well, then what about the fourth, fifth, sixth, seventh ecumenical councils and subsequent pan-Orthodox councils, which did have to give an elaboration of dogma? Well, here's the thing, is what those councils were defending was what the church always believed the creed to mean, right? That one Lord Jesus Christ was the Logos of God, of the Holy Spirit and the Virgin Mary was incarnate and became human, right? And so that is the doctrinal statement, but then there became heresies that arose. And then this sort of, we could take that statement in the creed to mean, yes, it does say outwardly this, but it could really mean that. And so what the subsequent councils expanded on was precisely to defend no. Who was incarnate of the Holy Spirit? The who is one. It's one person, right? And so we came up with, we used these terminologies that, again, some heretics tried to spin one way or the other, resulting in Nestorianism and the other in Eutychianism. And so you had some that said, well, it just appears to be a who. We know the creed says who, right? But it just appears to be a who. And then we had other ones that, sure, he became human, but at some point his humanity disappeared or was absorbed into his divinity. Well, that's nowhere in the creed, right? So we then had expanded dogmatic pronouncements about how, precisely what I just said, that is beyond the bounds of the dogma that was set forth from the beginning, and existed in many different local baptismal creeds, all of which had different variances, but the same sort of structural, from the east all the way to the west, that same structural thing, starting with God the Father, to the Logos, to the Holy Spirit, the Church, and so forth, ending, of course, with the life of the age to come. And the life of the age to come is God himself, right, of course. And again, the one holy Catholic and apostolic church is Christ himself in his members and his members in him. And in him, together with the Father and the Holy Spirit, living and abiding within us, as the one prayer of the preparatory canon before communion state. This dogma, we go to the dogmatic pronouncement of the councils are straightforward, right? And again, as heresies came, those bounds had to be set of no, you can't skew away from the statement that's plain, right? You can't make a who into two whos, right? You can't get rid of the human. The human, he became human, and he did not become, become non-human after that. It was never absorbed, never vanished, it never did anything else. Again, the creed is sufficient of itself, in its dogma, However, the other dogmatic pronouncements of the councils are necessary in defining those particular boundaries that we cannot transgress, yeah. Right? In explaining that we can't, that there is no two who's there, right? Who and who, right?
2: Right. So for example, you know, it's a clear reading of the creed would have us recognize human and divine will, right? But we still need a statement on it. Is that right? So
1: it's not really
2: a new dogma. And I would say the same for iconography, right? Is the incarnation, this is directly attributable to the incarnation, right? But we do need to spell it out because some people were squinting at the creed and saying, yeah, we can't see how icons are consistent with this, right? You're like, well, okay, fine. And like you said, when someone went in the church, when they misinterpret something, that's heresy, right? That's what we call it, is heresy. When someone in the church comes up with a teaching that divides people who believe it from the true teaching of the church, that's a heresy. Okay, now for me, in my mind, this is part of the transition into doctrinal explanation of dogma. Right, which you were already saying, the best explanation of it is dogma is living dogma, you know, applied dogma, which is liturgy, you know, which is prayer, both in its meta sense and in the actual words that are said. So these doctrinal explanations of dogma, do these require councils as well? Or is this something that, you know, it's kind of like common law that we develop this capital T tradition over time as we vet things that have been good and useful in a particular time, and we find that they are good and useful across all times.
1: Yeah, so it usually does involve council. And that comes in my third book, The Conciliar Church and the Theology of Councils. I go down through the council, what they mean, what their weight is, what the weight of some of what they say is. So, for example, if we're going into the weight of something, even in a council itself, the oros of the council is the weighty dogmatic statement. But in order to even understand that statement so that it's not misconstrued or misused, again, you know, to go into heresy, we go further into the text of the acts of the councils, where they're discussing these things before they make the oros, right? And they're reviewing previous councils. So that's really kind of an amazing thing. So as both a dogmatic theologian and as a canonist, the discipline is kind of similar, right? So I will go into when I'm reviewing dogma, I go into the primary dogmatic pronouncements of the church, the ori of the councils, and then in order to make sure everything's clarified, I will go deeper into the text of the acts and of fleshing out when they say no, but, you know, we're going to go back and review this council, we're going to go back and review this father, right, this father of the church. So what happened at the Fourth Ecumenical Council, for example, was that, you know, St. Cyril of Alexandria's letters were certainly reviewed by the Third Ecumenical Council, but not all of them. So the Fourth Ecumenical Council had to bring back in, now wait a minute, right, since the Eutychians were claiming to be kind of disciples of St. Cyril also, as both the Orthodox and the Eutychians, and as well as some other groups that were kind of in between, and so on. And the Fourth Council said, nope, let's go back and read St. Cyril's back and forth with St. John, with John of Antioch, right? And so these were not previously in the previous council reviewed, but we need to review them now and to show, well, does this accord with the writings of St. Leo? and so on. And there's lots of back and forth there, and there's lots of doctrinal explanation that fleshes out the meaning of the dogmatic decree, and so that there's no confusion. And again, most, that's, you know, not up to most people, but for those who kind of, this is our discipline, then that's what we do if we're being thorough about it, so that when people need our, you know, our advice on something, that we know what we're talking about, and we've done our homework on such things. So that's kind of the distinction there. One distinction, right? And another too, also, would be to go back, and even some councils have corrected, for example, liturgical service variants that went askew. St. Hippolytus of Rome, even, right, was like, hey, we've gotten too far, you know, and this is only the second century, but he's like, you know, we've gotten a little off the rails with the liturgical thing here. We're going all over the place, right? And there were variances to the text, and so he brought that back to, look, these are the elements, the necessary elements of liturgy, and we have to get back to them. And so that was, and the reason why is because if you're introducing, you know, all of a sudden unvetted text into liturgical services, which is even, I would say, with Akathists, is a danger in our day. I would say that we have to watch it, right? Because, you know, these are, that there's sometimes where Akathists just pop up and they're really unvetted. In some ways, and so, but for, you know, the standard cycle of services of the church is fairly well vetted, right? So that's another example of where we would draw from those standard cycle of services texts also as explanation of dogma, and actually as pronouncement in prayer of dogma. And again, the anaphoras, you know, the approved anaphoras of course, St. John Chrysostom, of St. Basil the Great, of St. James, are all examples of that. And there's some others as well, but they're more irregularly used in the church. But it, nevertheless, it's been vetted by, synodically vetted for correct dogma down through the ages.
2: Yeah, very good. Okay, that's fantastic. And also, you got to see for a second how it is that this kind of discernment is done, right? It's not just the case that you can go and necessarily read the proclamations of a council. Sometimes, in order to get some of the implications and even interpretation, you know, how to interpret this, you know, we have the commentaries that are included with many of our texts, right, that were added later, but you also have the dialogues going on between theologians, you know, in the lead up and also afterwards. And I ran into this, Father Harry, and I'm sorry, this is coming out of left field. I just completed a series on Revelation, and one of the topics that comes up towards the end is millennialism, right? Or, you know, chiliism. But it's not whether or not you put beans in chili, right? It's whether there's a, yeah, chiliism, right? Right. So, and you'll find that, you know, it's fairly common in the orthosphere, right, to say that that's a heresy, not just that it's wrong, right? But that it's a heresy condemned by the Council of Ephesus. And if you look at Ephesus, you're like, I don't see anything about this, right? But one of the persons who was condemned, or that taught that, right? And so what you would have to do in order to figure out if you know, this is just a bad teaching or if it's actual heresy, which kind of does matter, is look and see what's that bundle of things that was actually being condemned. It's like when, you know, Origen, right? But Origen taught a lot. I mean, he wrote a gazillion books. He was always writing several books at any one time, right? And some of them are foundational. Right, not in his name, but through the saints and fathers who drew directly from his work. Right, so you can't say all Origenism has been condemned. that's just not the case, right? Or else we'd be
1: right condemned.
2: Right, and how do you know the list?
1: Condemned Origenism,
2: right? And unfortunately, right. That's big enough for people to drive a truck through. Yeah. Right,
1: right.
2: Any size trucks.
1: Yeah. Well, and St. Augustine, you know, in his retractions, I believe it was, said of the danger of him writing so much is that he makes mistakes. And so that's why he's writing this thing to take back his mistakes, because he wrote so much. And so there is a danger in that. And we certainly see that in Origen, right? But Origen had other problems that he did that led him down a wrong path too, like castrating himself and so on. And that developed an alternate an alternate perception of reality. It led to that, and then that led to further altered perceptions of reality for him, but also his persistent, you know, it's constantly writing and largely
2: speculative. Right. He was writing speculative theology.
1: You know, I guess you could say intellectually in many senses, right? So a lot of our speculative theology, right? And so it's not referencing back to the experience of the church. It's more philosophy being mixed in with and presented as theology, speculative philosophy almost being presented as theology. And so I didn't mean to interrupt you, but I just wanted to chime in.
2: No, that's fantastic. No, I was just pointing out that, you know, just be careful, those of you listening, right, that some things are misrepresented, right? And you really need to turn to sources that you can trust, or write, send an email to Father Harry. He's not busy. He loves getting technical questions so that he can spend, he actually does love researching. I just don't want to put too many demands on your time.
1: Yeah. Send it to Father Anthony and he'll vet it. And then he'll give me the,
2: there you go.
1: Need to look up. But Heliasm, though, is a really another good example of this, of what we've been talking about, is in the creed, it is very clear that and of his kingdom there will be no end. And Heliasm is the doctrine that there will be a kingdom of Christ that will come to an end in 1,000 years, and then there'll be another one later, right? And nope, that's not what the creed says. The creed is very clear. Of his kingdom, there will be no end. It's in there for a reason, right? And so this, and the second, that's the reason for that line being a difference from the second ecumenical council from that which was in Nicaea in the symbol of the faith.
2: And that, and that's solid, right? But it's not obvious to everybody, right? And so which takes us into the next category, which is teaching, kerygma, right?
1: Right.
2: And this is where you and I live most of the time, right? Is, you know, in our preaching ministry, our teaching ministries, we are taking the dogmas, the doctrines, the doctrinal explanations, and trying to present them in a way that people can implement them in their own lives, because it's important, right? It's not just dogma, oh, follow these rules, right? Or else you're going to get in trouble. It's, this is the way the universe works. Align yourself to it. And, you know, enjoy some grace, right? Don't do it. And enjoy some curses, right? So how do teachers keep themselves out of trouble, right? How, because the number of variables have just increased, right? Anytime you're dealing with real people, especially people gathered together, there are so many different needs, so many different language symbols, all kinds of interpretations, interpretive frameworks and things, as well as our own. How is it that we make sure that we don't lead people astray, heaven forbid?
1: Right. So, we'd first look to models of kerygma, of teaching. And St. John Chrysostom, among the fathers, would be a primary example of that, right? He is well loved for his expositions, which, thank God, were written down by a person who recognized, or by people who recognized his the value in what he was teaching. And, you know, we, what we observe, and not just him, but he is, I would say, one of the primary examples, that he's very careful to distinguish what is to offset what is absolute, you know, church teaching versus what is useful, right? And you know, one of his famous teachings, right, is that we can't take everything allegorically in scripture, right? Some things are typology, and he's very careful to walk that particular line, but he's also very careful in the way he presents things. So, for example, in his day and age, there was in some parts of the church, nativity was celebrated on December 25th. In other parts, it was a combined celebration with Theophany on January 6th. And of course, there was no, you know, we didn't have the disparity of old and new calendars and all that back then. So, but he walked people through this of, look, they have letters, right? Ancient letters of this is when Christ was born that were extant at the time. We don't have them today, unfortunately, but we do have record that they existed from the pagan Roman times of Jesus of Nazareth. You know, being born on December 25th. So, in St. John, that he saw it himself, right? He saw it himself. And that's why he was in favor of starting to celebrate Nativity as a distinct feast, like Rome did, was already, you know, already did. And Alexandria, I believe, already did, at the time. And, celebrate it as a distinct feast from Theophany. And so, and he goes, but he makes clear that this is not, neither one is a matter of dogma, right? So things aren't, you know, so the manner in which he goes is very careful that it's doing the opposite of scandalizing the church. It's rather bringing them to the synthesis of the church. That there are these two different practices, both of them are legitimate. However, we're going to move to this one, and here's why, right? And goes down that way, and he's very careful that people are not confusing, again, dogma or doctrinal explanation, and certainly not theological opinions, which he will specifically state in his homily. But that is my opinion, right? But this is in my opinion. And when he makes a statement that is not, that does not fall into another category, and that certainly he's welcome to be doubted and vetted, further vetted, or he's stating specifically that it's within the realm of doubtful matters, right? Of matters that the church has never pronounced on, because it's not been revealed to us, and things that have not been revealed to us should not be dogmatized.
2: Yeah. Okay. So this is what I was hoping to go. So this is the teaching, right? And ideally we spend most of our time teaching things that are settled, right? But sometimes we are teaching theologumena, right? We are teaching opinions. And unfortunately, Father Harry, not all of us are as careful at pointing out when we are teaching something that is consistent with all of the things above, dogma, doctrine, you know, the teaching, kerygma, but is not a settled matter, right? And some people, maybe it's because things are taken out of context, maybe because they don't know. Sometimes I think it's because they've been given a whole package as orthodoxy that includes some theologumena, right? But they present it as if, you know, it was as important as the Trinity or good Christology. And that's problematic. I mean, theologumena are not problematic, right? If you want to talk about what are some things that haven't been settled? Oh, here are some examples. Okay, so when I was going through, you know, when you're teaching scripture, right? What I do when I'm teaching scripture at my parish is I use primarily patristic sources, right? And I provide at least three or four, typically. I have three go-to sources, depending on what it is you're reading, right? If you're, for example, doing Genesis, there are a handful of sources that are, you know, you'd say, okay, yeah, that seems like a reasonable person to look to, but they disagree. They disagree. Like St. John Chrysostom, whenever there's something that shows God being anthropomorphized, so God walking in the garden, right? He'll make a comment. Obviously, we're not talking about literally walking in the garden because God did not walk. Whereas others will say, you know, this is the presence of the Logos, you know, in his propensity to make himself available to mankind in a form that they would understand, literally walking in the garden, right? You're like, oh no, which one's right? And I tell my people, yes, they are right. But it drives some people crazy.
1: Right.
2: They want to know which one, Father.
1: Right. And it's that is trying to put something in the realm of dogma that has not been given to us as dogma, which of itself leads to error, and including heresy, but it could lead to schism. It could lead to all number of things, like with the, an example of that where there have been at least potential schisms in the church coming about have been on trying to dogmatize toll houses, right? And in our day, some people like trying to, present that as if it's a dogma of the church. And other people going the opposite way and trying to dogmatize that, right? The anti-toll house crowd. And we even have saints that have gone up against each other, right? In Saint Theophan the Recluse, for example, and Saint Ignatius Granchaninov were opposed to each other on this particular topic, but one thing neither of them did was try to dogmatize their own position, right? To try to say that the other side is espousing heresy because it's not within the realm of dogma. And so that's where we get into trouble when we try to make something dogmatically absolute that does not belong in that realm. And it does not belong in that realm because it has never been given to us. Because remember, Orthodox dogma is divine.

0: And it's important, all the different names for God, right, that we have are very important for our finite minds to be able to relate to him as finite creatures. But we have to be careful, because sometimes we're just making a blanket that we're trying to throw over this mystery who is God, to give him a shape, right? And so we can't construct our own shape for God. And so this is very, very important. We have to let mysterious things, this is where we fell away in the garden to begin with, was God said, everything in here is yours except for that one thing over there. That's mine, right? And we made the mistake of saying, well, you know, the snake's like, well, why can't you have this too? Why should this belong to only God? This should belong to you too, right? Here, take a bite. Take a fruit, a bite of the fruit. And it can be yours too, right? And so we stole from God. And that's what we do. That's the same thing we do when we try to dogmatize or try to force an answer to something that has never been revealed, because God has retained it unto himself. And this is a very dangerous thing. It leads to all manner of heresies and divisions in the church. And it's a matter of pride. We need those things which God has not revealed. He has not revealed for a reason. And that's because he's retained it for himself. And we shall know everything that will be revealed at the end of time. We'll know a lot of answers to things, and maybe we won't know the answer to some things still. Maybe not, right? All will be laid bare, as much as we can receive it. But even in the resurrection, right, God never ends, so it's a never-ending journey. So there's always more. And so for us to try and get to where a point to limit God, to give him a shape with bounds on it, there's a reason why in the anaphoras we call him God unbounded, right? He's not bound. We can't give him a boundaries and a shape when he is eternal and far beyond any boundaries that we try to put around him. We can't put him in a box, but that's what we often try to do. And instead, we have to trust that what he has revealed to us will lead to salvation, and everything else we have to let him have, just like the fruit of the knowledge of the tree of the knowledge of good and evil. Was his to retain. We have to let him have it. Now, that's part of our work with salvation, is we don't have to know everything. And we don't have to exhaust the great eternal mystery, which is God, by trying to put him in a box or put boundaries around him or put a fence around him or a shape around him that doesn't exist.
1: And that, Father Harry, is a fantastic way to wrap up this episode of Made to Be a Kingdom. That's beautiful. Yeah, let's grow in the mystery. And as for this podcast, it is now going to fade into hesychastic dogmatization.
0: There we go. There we go.
1: All right, Father Harry, it's always a blessing to talk with you. I look forward to next week. And until then, everyone, Godspeed.
2: Made to Be a Kingdom. Father Harry Linsenbigler is canonist for the Ukrainian Orthodox Church of the USA, professor of canon law and dogmatics at St. Sophia Seminary, and board member of the Orthodox Christian Education Commission. 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
3: You're listening to From the Amvon with Father John Whiteford, sermons from St. Jonah Orthodox Church in Spring, Texas. Father John is a priest in the Russian Orthodox Church outside of Russia. He's the

0: Author of Sola Scriptura, an orthodox analysis of the cornerstone of Reformation theology, and the general editor of the Saint Innocent Liturgical Calendar. Here he is with today's lesson.
1: In the name of the Father, and of the Son, and of the Holy Spirit. Last two Sundays we talked about the backstory behind Psalm 50. This Sunday we're going to begin to discuss what it actually means. Psalm 50 is the most frequently repeated psalm we have in our liturgical cycle as well as in our private prayers. We use it at the comp line, the midnight office, matins, the third hour, and the deacon actually, or the priest, if there's no deacon, when they sense at the sixth hour, they secretly say it, and they say it again at the cherubic hymn. And then there are just countless private prayers and also occasional services where the 50th psalm is repeated. And the reason why it's repeated is because it teaches us what it means to repent. And really, repentance is the key to our accessing God's grace. And so this is one of the most important things that we could come to understand. The psalm begins with, "Have mercy on me, O God, according to thy great mercy, and according to the multitude of thy compassions, blot out my transgression." There are three words in this first verse that in various translations are translated as mercy. In this case, two of them are the word mercy is used, but in other translations, the third one's also translated as mercy. The first word is Hanan, which is where we get the word Hannah. And this word is probably the one that's the most direct parallel with what we mean by the word mercy. It's when a superior person who doesn't have to do it chooses to be gracious to someone who needs it. And then the third word, which in the translation that we use is translated as compassions, is raham. And there's a version of that word that also means womb. And so it gives you some idea of the meaning of that word. So compassion and mercy are certainly related, but I think compassion is probably a better translation of this. But the one in the middle that's translated as great mercy is the word hesed. And in the King James and in other translations, it's translated as loving kindness. And that's because it's a word that doesn't easily translate into English because it means more than just mercy, which is why in the Septuagint it's not just translated as mercy, it's translated as great mercy. Hesed is God's love for his people, and it's a love that God has for us regardless of anything that we could give God back. But it's also a word that's used in the Old Testament in terms of human relationships. We find this in the story of Ruth. In the story of Ruth, Ruth's love for her mother-in-law is described as hesed. If you know the story, Naomi and her husband and their two sons went into the land of Moab because there was a famine in Bethlehem where they were from. And while they were there, Naomi's husband died and both of her sons died. But before they died, they both had married Moabite women. And Ruth had heard that there was food back in Bethlehem, and she decided it was time to go back, but she had left with much and was coming back with nothing. So she told her two daughters-in-law, "Go back to your parents. I don't have anything to give you." And one daughter-in-law did exactly that. But Ruth said, "Where you go, I'll go. Your God will be my God. Your people will be my people." Ruth didn't owe Naomi anything. And for that matter, Naomi didn't really owe her anything. But there was a love between the two of them, and Ruth showed that love. Well, that's a faint human reflection of the kind of love that God has for us. But God loves us infinitely more than that. So it's not as if God, when we sin, is just looking for the nearest excuse to have the floor drop from out from underneath us and have us go straight to hell. God loves us that much that he wants to save us. You could also translate hesed as faithfulness. And I should point out that in the books of Maccabees, the Maccabean fighters were often referred to as a hasidim, and that's related to that word because they were the faithful. They were the ones that were obeying God even when it wasn't easy. God loves us that much. And so even when we sin, God wants to forgive us. And our acknowledgement of our sin and our repentance is the key that unlocks that door. So he's not looking for an excuse to send us to hell. He's looking for the means to save us. God's faithful love and his great mercy doesn't waver and it doesn't vary. The variableness is whether we will open the door to him by acknowledging our sin and open our hearts to receive that great mercy and to be cleansed of our sins. Wash me thoroughly from my iniquity and cleanse me from my sin. Like the first verse, these words are basically repeating the same thought, which is a common theme in Hebrew poetry. But we all know what it's like to be dirty and in need of being cleansed. And when you're dirty, you feel yucky. And if you're around someone who's dirty, they feel yucky to you. It makes human relationships very difficult. Well, when we are dirty in terms of our sins, we become odious to ourselves and we become odious to God. And the question that most people who don't have God in their life have to ask is, what do you do with your guilt? Because you have all kinds of psychologists that will tell you how to deal with all kinds of emotional problems. People pay counselors thousands of dollars so they could sit and do what you can do in confession, which is to unburden your soul. But what a secular psychologist can't do is pronounce the forgiveness of God. And if you don't have faith in God, you're not going to experience the kind of cleansing of that guilt. And that's what we all desire. Guilt is one of the greatest things that weighs down people in our contemporary society. And there's a solution in Christ. He makes the way for us to be made clean. And how are we made clean? It's by the acknowledgement of our sins, which is what the next verse talks about. For I know mine iniquity, and my sin is ever before me. On the one hand, we know and we believe that if we confess our sins, as the Apostle John tells us in his first epistle, he is faithful and just to forgive us our sins and to cleanse us of all unrighteousness. But on the other hand, it's important for us to remind ourselves of our past sins, and God also, when he allows us to suffer the consequences of our sins in this life, aids us in keeping our sins before us in a way that helps us to guard ourselves. We need to remind ourselves of our past sins, not because we don't believe God has forgiven us, but because we don't want to repeat them. And we want to guard ourselves from falling into pride and thinking that we don't have anything to worry about. St. Paul warns us, let him who thinks he stands take heed lest he fall. Well, that's something we should repeat to ourselves often. The prophet King David in this psalm is showing us the remedy to even the most serious wounds that sin can inflict upon our souls. And the key to is acknowledge our sin, to repent, and to ask God to be merciful and to cleanse us of our sins. There's no lack of love, there's no shortage of mercy, there's no limit on God's ability to cleanse us of our sins. The only limitation is our own willingness to face up to our sins, to ask for God's mercy, and to receive his cleansing, and then to guard ourselves and our hearts by remembering our weakness and our ever-present need for God's continuing great mercy. Amen.
0: From the Amphon, sermons from St. Jonah Orthodox Church in Spring, Texas. Father John Whiteford is the priest at St. Jonah's and the author of Sola Scriptura, published by Conciliar Press. 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

0: 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Father Nicholas is the priest at St. John the Divine Greek Orthodox Church in Jacksonville, and Dr. Roxanne is a licensed clinical psychologist who uses her extensive training in private practice. 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Here now is Father Nicholas and Dr. Roxanne.
1: Well, good evening, everyone, and welcome to Live with the Lowes. My name is Father Nicholas Lowe, and Roxanne tonight is unable to be with us. She's at a prior engagement. So you're kind of stuck with me tonight, but I'm so happy that you've joined us this evening on this Tuesday, March 29th. If you're new to Live with the Lowes, one thing that you should know is that our purpose is that we hope that we can give you some practical tools to help you in your walk of faith. And we do that by merging both faith and psychology together. 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And this show is a ministry of our church family of St. John the Divine Greek Orthodox Church right here in Jacksonville, Florida. 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We're on Facebook, Twitter, Instagram, and YouTube, all under the headings of The Lowes. And you can, that last name is spelled quite uniquely. It's spelled L-O-U-H-S, The Lowes. And you can also join us on our Facebook pages as well. Again, all under The Lowes. And if you're interested in receiving our daily inspirational messages, Roxanne and I began this probably about a year and a half ago. And every single day in your inbox, you're just going to simply receive a little daily word of encouragement to kind of guide you in your walk of faith. And so if you're interested in receiving that, you can subscribe by going to our website at thelowes.com and simply click on subscribe. Put your email address in, and every single day you'll receive a message that we hope will inspire you in your walk of faith. And as we've shared with you in the past, is that we published a book a couple years ago, about a year and a half ago, actually, with Ancient Faith called Renewing You, A Priest, A Psychologist, and a Plan. If you're looking for some renewal in your own walk of faith, please take a look at our book. And hopefully, like so many of the other books that are here at Ancient Faith, this book will serve as a way to kind of just inspire you and guide you in your walk of faith. We also do have it on an Audible version that you can find at audible.com. It's recorded in our voices. And as you all know, all the proceeds from this book go to outreach ministries that are very important to us, most notably the American Cancer Society in honor of our dads. So before we begin our show tonight, we do want to welcome and encourage you to call us. You can call us by calling it 1-855-237-2346. That's 1-855-237-2346. You can also email us a question at ask@ancientfaith.com. That's ask@ancientfaith.com. So tonight we're talking about our youth. You know, our youth are the God's gift to all of us, and how we take care of them and raise them is really our gift back to God. And our youth in many ways have so many advantages and opportunities, more so than probably any other generation. They're more connected through social media. There's more opportunities with them through the advancements in technology. But there's also opportunities for them to fall away. We're seeing statistics right now that reflect that close to 60% of our youth leave the church between the ages of 18 to 35. They leave the Christian church, not just unique to the Orthodox, but in general. And we're also seeing issues of cyberbullying and of depression all at all-time highs. And God knows that COVID didn't make things any easier. Not to mention what we're seeing, the plights that are going on throughout the world in Ukraine, the civil unrest that we see even in our own country. And so here to talk about that, we've invited a dear friend of ours, Steve Cristoforo, who's the Director of Youth and Young Adult Ministries for the Greek Orthodox Archdiocese of America. Let me tell you a little bit about our friend. Steve is a graduate of Yale University, Fordham University School of Law, and Holy Cross Greek Orthodox School of Theology. What I love about Steve is he's passionate about sharing the gospel in a clear and accessible way and helping people see Christ at work in their lives, very practical ways of applying their faith. He currently serves as the Director of Youth and Young Adult Ministries for the Greek Archdiocese, and he's someone that has been on a regular participant on our show. Steve, as always, my friend, welcome to Live with the Lowes.
2: It is always so good to be with you. Thanks for having me again, Father.
1: Absolutely, brother. Let's get right to some of these questions that we have. And again, we invite all of you to join us. If you've got a question for Steve, please feel free to do so either by email at ask@ancientfaith.com, or you can call us at 1-855-237-2346. Steve, what I love about you is how important data is for you. So tell us a little bit, why is that an important part of the ministry that work that you lead?
2: Yeah. And I think this is something that more and more people in the church are sort of being open to. You know, we've got like the census that the Assembly of Bishops does every 10 years. I think we're realizing that data grounds us in reality, right? Mm-hmm. We can sometimes be blind to some of the needs on the ground. We can sometimes be blind to some of the things that people are struggling with. And data kind of opens up our eyes to what's actually happening out there and can burst our bubble, right? That number that you even mentioned at the top of the show, that 60% figure, that 60% of young American Christians fall away from the church as they become young adults. You know, I first encountered that in seminary, and that number has really sort of haunted me in my work at the Archdiocese. And there was a lot of pushback when I began talking about that publicly, because there's this sense of like, no, everything is fine. Everything is fine. We're doing okay. But if 60% of young people are falling away, like clearly there's work to be done, and we can't close our eyes to some of these difficult realities. We've got to open them and repent, you know?
1: Exactly. And I think, you know, what I love about that is that, you know, numbers, as we oftentimes say, numbers symbolize health, or that's one area to reflect the health or the lack thereof. And I think, you know, across the board, and again, we're not talking just specifically about the Orthodox Church, we're talking in general terms, friends, that when 60% of a group, you know, of a segment of a church are leaving, that means that obviously more are leaving than they are staying. And it's deeply concerning. And I think, you know, I'd love to kind of hear more about, you know, when you were talking about how initially people's response were like, well, things are okay. Or that if they were shocked, they kind of were, you know, sometimes I think they may have a very simplistic answer. Well, if you just have your parents come to church, and that will be that'll bring them back to church. But maybe talk a little bit more about just how those numbers really have impacted the way in which that inspired you, and how when you travel across the country, which you do a lot of, how that's received when you do share it now in your retreats.
2: Yeah. Yeah. I think especially when I share those numbers with parents, when I share those numbers with people, with clergy, with people on the ground level, they kind of nod their heads. Because, you know, you as a parish priest, I think you kind of like you see that over the course of the lifetime of a community. You saw it growing up in the church as well. I mean, the fact of the number is that young people struggle with faith. It's not a problem that we can kind of close our eyes to. And so I think, it just depends on the audience that you're sharing it with. But
1: well, let me ask you,
2: that problem. Yeah,
1: right.
2: Go ahead.
1: Well, I was going to ask you, I mean, tell us a little bit about the Institute itself that people know, you know, that what we're sharing are just not numbers that we're just kind of creating, that they're numbers that maybe speak specifically about the Institute that provided that information.
2: Yeah. So today, this is an opportunity for us to talk about some more fresh data, because even that 60% number is actually out of date, which is interesting. That 60% number comes from Barna. I was listening to their head, David Kinneman, in a podcast last week. That number's ticked up to 64%. In the decades since they initially released that first data. So again, the challenge that the church is struggling with is real. But today, you know, I want to talk about some fresh data that really focuses on the year 2021. So there's an organization out there called the Springtide Research Institute, and every year they publish what they call the State of Religion and Young People. And so that's the topic of our show today. Mm-hmm. And they published a report for the year 2021, a really important report for 2020, you know, the first year of the pandemic, but followed that up with a report in 2021 to try to, again, to understand the sort of stuff that young people are struggling with. The big theme of their 2020 report was relational authority. A lot of data that really shows how, you know, these programs and stuff don't work. It's really about cultivating relationships with young people. Mm-hmm. And their 2021 report, which we're going to get into today, is really about the uncertainty that a lot of young people are struggling with, the isolation that a lot of young people are struggling with, and how the church is not really doing a great job always of meeting those needs. Mm-hmm. And I think it's something for us to just sort of like be honest about, and then maybe kind of ground ourselves, embrace ourselves, and ask how we can meet some of these needs better down the line.
1: You're listening to Live with the Lows. We're speaking with Steve Christofor, who's the Director of Youth and Young Adult Ministries for the Greek Orthodox Archdiocese. We'd love to hear from you. If you have a question for Steve, you can call at 1-855-237-2346. That's 1-855-237-2346, or email us a question at ask@ancientfaith.com. Steve, is there a way that we can interpret some of the data that we're seeing?
2: Yeah, because the numbers are only as good as what you can do with them.
1: Right.
2: And this is kind of a framework that we've talked about in the past when I've been on the show before. But mm-hmm. we have a ministry training course called Effective Christian Ministry, which we launched back in January of 2020. And the kind of the core of the course is an articulation of the five needs in the lives of young people. And mm-hmm. I'll say them right now. The first need is to know Christ. That second need is to know oneself. The third need is to belong to the full community of the church. The fourth need is to be empowered with a faith that makes a difference. And the fifth is to be equipped with teachings of the faith. Mm-hmm. This is not going to be new for people who remember past episodes we've done together or mm-hmm. folks that have taken the course. But I think when we see this data, we can kind of parse this now according to those needs, you'll see that where the church is really struggling, it's struggling to meet some of these needs. It's struggling to help people know Christ, to know themselves, to belong to the full community of the church, to be empowered with a faith that makes a difference, to be equipped with the teachings of the faith. This is kind of our vision statement of how we need to proceed to lead more effective ministry. And since we put this course out, literally all of the data that we've been seeing the last couple of years, all of the data that we've been parsing for a decade, just keeps reinforcing, like, this is the way forward. These are the five needs that we need to meet.
1: Mm-hmm. You know, and as you were talking, I couldn't help but think, you know, to know Christ and to have that initial, that relationship, and how the Bible says, seek me first. Christ says that. He says, seek me first. I think it's so, what I love about this effective Christian ministry, and I'd love to talk more about this, especially for those who may be priests within the Orthodox Church, or for that matter, even outside the Orthodox Church. But I love the fact that it's about effective Christian ministries. I think so often we think that we have this beautiful faith, this beautiful church, this beautiful theology. And it's one thing to have it, but to be able to share it and give it in a way that's applicable in their lives. Because if not, I think sometimes what happens is these make great, little bullet points. But the actual practical tools to apply. How do I get to know Christ? What are the ways that I get to know myself? Because we hear it, and the church fathers speak extensively about studying yourself, studying what you're thinking, how you're thinking, thinking about what you're thinking about. So I love the fact that we have this ministry, Effective Christian Ministry. And maybe just talk a little bit about, because I think you and I share this so much alike on this, is the fact of just being applicable and practical. Can you kind of take us into, just some of the ways that knowing Christ, what that would look like, or what some ways that we can do that effectively?
2: Yeah, totally. So Effective Christian Ministry is really this framework that we offer to meet these five needs with five practices. So even when we talk about knowing Christ, right, I think you kind of astutely raise the point that our ministry tends not to start there. Mm-hmm. Even though Christ tells us, I am the Alpha and the Omega, we tend to start with diversions and games and maybe other mm-hmm. stuff. Mm-hmm. But to know Christ could be as simple as, to be still and know that I am God. I mean, mm-hmm. We did a retreat at your community a couple of years ago. I think it was January 2020, right before everything kind of shut down.
1: Right.
2: And we led young people through just kind of 20 minutes of stillness to mm-hmm. learn, to literally walk with them. This is what it means to close your eyes. This is what it means to learn to be still physically, what it learns to sort of center the mind and the attention, and to then walk them through the practice of the Jesus Prayer. Mm-hmm. Right? Because God is going to be known in the silence. And I think we live these lives Absolutely. Full of distractions. So we have to sort of know, to be still and know that I am God. And so sometimes you just have to teach young people by doing it with them, not simply by talking with them. Ministry in particular can be so geared towards the extroverted, towards the big, the loud. But, what about the quiet moments? What about the one-on-one interactions? What about leaving our phones aside? There's ways that we can sort of streamline things and actually open up ourselves to this divine reality rather than just sort of getting the endorphins going.
1: Mm-hmm. You're listening to Live with the Lows. We're speaking with Steve Christofor, the Director of Youth and Young Adult Ministries for the Greek Orthodox Archdiocese. If you have a call, call us at 1-855-237-2346, 1-855-237-2346, or email us a question at ask@ancientfaith.com. This is an email question that just came in. Steve, it's from a church, from Assumption Greek Orthodox Church in Danbury, Connecticut. They're enrolled in the Effective Christian Ministries course, and they actually met for the very first time last night to discuss the very first module. It's so well done, they comment. The question is, we know the saddening statistics that 60% or more of our young people fall away from the church after high school. We are curious if there is a separate statistic on the young people who have attended summer camps and or Ionian Village. These children have the opportunity to truly connect with their faith and understand God's unwavering love for them. We are curious from your research if these children have a greater chance of staying connected to the church.
2: That's a fantastic question, really fantastic question. And I'm glad to hear, I did a retreat in Danbury a couple of years ago. Glad to hear that they're enjoying the course. So the short answer is no, unfortunately. We don't have data that's kind of parsed to that level. Even that 60% data, you know, that's kind of American Christianity as a whole. The Springtide Research Institute, this is American Christianity as a whole. There is a lot more room in the Orthodox Church for us to not simply kind of stay up to date on the current American Christianity data, but to do our own sort of deep dives and measure what's going on in our communion. So that's a need, unfortunately. I couldn't speak to that data because I don't think it exists anywhere. But what I would say is that I think that when young people have these transformative experiences in a summer camp setting, it's because the five needs that we're articulating here are being met. You know, people sometimes think that summer camp is like, it's fun and it's this and that, which is true. But summer camp is also sometimes the only time that young people have this opportunity to be alone with God and know Christ, right? Summer camp is sometimes the only opportunity they have to be kind of open about the things that they're struggling with and come to know themselves. It's sometimes the only time they feel like they're immersed in this large community, not just this youth group that's sort of pushed off to the side. I mean, to be empowered with the faith that makes a difference. They're cleaning up after each other. They're loving each other.
1: Right.
2: And then to be equipped with the teachings of the faith. Like, that's why summer camp works, because it meets these five needs in ways that sometimes our other youth ministries don't.
1: Right. Here's another question, Steve. It says, I'd like to ask or to get your opinion on how we can keep the next generation of children interested in staying with the Orthodox faith, especially with language barriers within the services, and also when families are offered, quote, easier, end quote, and, quote, inclusive options in other faiths to make them feel like they belong. Thank you for all that you do.
2: Yeah, that's a fantastic question as well. And I think that this question even sort of like maybe pivots to this first need, right? And what some of the data out there suggests. Because here's the good news, right? We do talk about, this first need to know Christ. But some of this data that Springtide came out with in 2021, 71% of young people identify as religious. And 78% of young people identify as spiritual. Sometimes I think we start from this position of scarcity and think like, what's it going to take for these young people to stick around? But there's a deep hunger that's out there.
1: Right.
2: And that's why we cast it in the course as it's an actual need. Like, people have this need to know Christ, and maybe they don't always have voice to sort of articulate this need, right? What does it mean to be spiritual? That can be kind of a vague term. What does it mean to be religious? That can be a vague term. But 71% and 78% of young people self-identify as such. So I think the need is there. The question for us is, are we meeting that need? Are young people seeing Christ at work in our communities? Or, you know, are they seeing gimmicks? Are they seeing, you know, just comfort? Are they seeing kind of this consumeristic thing that's appealing to them and giving them what we think they want, as opposed to an actual experience of the living God?
1: You know, it reminds me of a quote by C.S. Lewis. He said, that humanity is on this journey trying to fill, find ways to fill a hole in their heart that only God can fill. So there is a recognition that there is a hole in the heart. We're just trying to find all the other ways to fill it. And I think what you were saying is just ties right into that, is that there is this need, there is this hole in the heart, and we're trying to find things that to fill it when only Christ can. And obviously how we present that Christ in that situation and in their lives is so powerful and important. I know you mentioned that one of those five needs was to belong to a community, a full community of the church. Can you just kind of expound a little bit on what that looks like?
2: Yeah, what a community looks like, a robust community. Well, I'll say this, for example. I recently attended a church that I have a connection with, and I showed up, and I looked off in the corner, and the Sunday school kids weren't there. They were brought in, like, right before the sermon, and then they left a few minutes after Holy Communion. They were in church for about 15 minutes. It's interesting, right? Like the implicit lesson that he's being told to them is you don't belong with the full body of the believers. Mm-hmm. Go off and do your thing with the little kiddies. And that's a lesson that they internalize, right? Mm-hmm. Because those kids who don't get taken to, like, liturgy as a part of their formation in the church are going to leave the church because they're going to internalize that and take it. Okay, fine. I don't belong in the liturgy, right? A robust Christian community is going to make room for everybody at worship, right? Everybody belongs in the liturgy. This is the fullness of the body. And is also going to cultivate sort of intergenerational rich connections between people. I think sometimes, like, it can be age appropriate and developmentally appropriate at times to have kids sort of work with their peers. But the world is made up of more than peer-to-peer interactions. Families are not made up of people who have the same age, right? Workspaces are not made of people with the same age. The body of Christ is this rich intergenerational reality. And I think a lot of times young people don't experience that because the second graders spend all their time with the second graders, the third with the third graders. So developing that sense of community is this belonging to something bigger than just your narrow demographic slice, but also a sense of, like, vulnerability, right? That we can share, and we're co-sojourners, co-pilgrims who lean on each other and pray together and are honest with each other and vulnerable with each other and there for each other through the difficulties of this life.
1: Yeah, and I love what you're sharing, because I think it's so important that I think for so many young people, it's they have these, you know, these needs, these wants that we were talking about, but also they have extraordinary talents. And, you know, I always tell people that, you know, Christ gets the angriest with the faithful who bury their talents. And so we're called to be active in the house of God, you know, in everything that we do and in trying to get them engaged and utilizing their talents and their gifts. And I think sometimes we kind of wait till they're at a certain age or when it's appropriate, but to get them engaged in service projects, in things that can make a difference in our community and in our world, is, I think it's so important, because that's what, you know, as Rick Warren says, that, you know, we're created on purpose for a purpose. And I think that's so true for us, so dear to the Orthodox theology, and making sure that our kids are engaged in that. So I think that I just would add that to that, that I think,
2: yeah,
1: getting their involvement in the community, letting them use their talents, their abilities for the greater good. Well, you're listening to Live with the Lows. We're speaking with Steve Cristoforo of the Greek Orthodox Archdiocese. He is the Director of Youth and Young Adult Ministries. We're so honored that he's here with us this evening. And we're really talking about just really how do we develop effective ministries for our youth? How do we create opportunities for our young people to grow in Christ? And Steve's been speaking to us about a ministry that's very dear and special to him. It's something that's part of the Greek Orthodox Archdiocese's ministry. It's called Effective Christian Ministry, and so he's talking about that with us, but we'd love to hear from you. You can call us at 1-855-237-2346. That's 1-855-237-2346. Steve, going back to these five crucial points that you talk about, these five needs that we're talking about this evening, let's move to that second need, to know yourself, to know oneself. What do you see in the data that underlines this need?
2: Yeah. So this need to know ourselves, right, is about that sense of self-discovery, which certainly adolescence is, right? But here's an interesting data point that comes out in Springtide's research. 55% of young people say, I don't feel like I can be my full self in a religious organization. Right? There's really this sense that I can't be vulnerable. I can't be raw. I can't sort of bring my full broken self to this community because there's an element of judgment or there's an element of shame there, right? And here's another piece that fits in with that. 47% of young people say, I don't think religion, faith, or religious leaders will care about the things I want to talk about or bring up during times of uncertainty. So there's this sense of, like, I can't be who I am, and the things that I'm interested in are not going to be – there's no room for them here in this community. So when young people are struggling with these questions of identity, the implicit lesson they often learn is to struggle with a sense of identity outside the church rather than inside the church.
1: Wow. You know, I, as you were sharing that, I couldn't help but think to myself, you know, for a priest that may be listening in, or a youth director, I mean, how important it is to allow the ministry itself, our youth ministry programs, to be a place where children and youth and young adults feel like it's a safe base. You know, when we were growing up, we used to play a game tag, you know, and then whenever you would touch a certain place, that would be like the safe base. And in many ways, we're being tagged constantly in this world, tagged with what we should look like, what values and morals we should have, what success looks like, what identity should look like. And yet the church should be the safe base. It should be, as we hear about through the church fathers, the hospital that people can come to, that we are all sick, that we all need our own, you know, our own healing to take place. And so what would you kind of share with those, you know, what are some ways that you think, practically speaking, that if you had a youth minister or a pastor or a priest who's listening, what are some like low hanging fruit that you would kind of maybe share with them on how to make that church be that way, to be a place where you can help someone know themselves?
2: Yeah. I think this is where eliminating some of our anxiety as ministry mm-hmm. leaders, and eliminating some of our agendas as ministry leaders. Because I think sometimes young people can feel that like an adult is only interacting with me because they want something from me, because they want me to sort of attend the program, because they want me to be on the roster, right? As opposed to, this is me. This is Steve. I'm a person, and these adults just love me for who I am, right? Where there's an agenda sometimes that they want me to behave a certain way, they want me to think a certain way, as opposed to just, again, like, this is me, this is Steve, like, I'm a person, I'm more than just a number, and the adults in my life just love me. And mm-hmm. I might disagree with them, and we might sort of like bump heads every now and again, but that's okay, because they're the adults in the room, right? Mm-hmm. And they have the moral certitude and the courage and the lack of anxiety and the lack of agenda to just love me for who mm-hmm. I am. And to make this a place where I can sort of be a kid, and kids say dumb things and do dumb things, and that's fine, mm-hmm. right? We're mm-hmm. the adults in the room. We can be bigger than that.
1: Mm-hmm. And don't you think sometimes too, you know, Steve, just when you're, because you travel a lot, you speak to a lot of priests, and, you know, sometimes we only know what we know. And so, you know, sometimes when we've grown up with a certain type of youth ministry program that may have been what we did 20 or 30 years ago, you know, sometimes we try to do the same exact thing now, that in which we kind of haven't really taken into account really where we are as a society and really what our kids are kind of facing. What do you kind of share when you're just kind of giving advice to priests, you know, or to pastors about, you know, this is like step one, you know, when you're trying to develop a youth ministry program? Maybe talk a little bit about like, what would you just say, or something that you would do like day one, just to kind of, I think, just so that they can hear your words of wisdom on that.
2: Yeah. I'll give you a case study. Mm-hmm. So I was talking to a Protestant ministry leader actually recently, who told me that they hired a youth group leader for their particular congregation, and there was no job description or anything. They simply gave this new youth group mm-hmm. leader one rule: you're not allowed to do youth group. Right? You're my youth director, but you're not allowed to do youth group. And this poor kid in his 20s was perplexed, like, what do I do if I'm the youth group leader and I can't do youth group? Mm-hmm. But then he realized, I can go to these kids' piano recitals. I can go to their football games. I mm-hmm. can take them out for coffee. I can get to know their parents and get invited over for dinner with the family. And mm-hmm. he recast himself not as like the event coordinator, but as the pastor to this flock, mm-hmm. these group of mm-hmm. kids, and he'd got to know them all by name and knew what they were doing and became like an actual part of their day-to-day life, and trust developed and love mm-hmm. developed. Mm-hmm. And like, that's where ministry happens, right? It's not about getting the 20 kids in the group. Like, each mm-hmm. of these kids has a name and a story, and they need to be mm-hmm. sort of dealt with tenderness and mercy and kindness.
1: I love that, because I think so often we think that it's all about the quantity, and those numbers are actually souls. They're people that God's breath has been breathed inside of them. See, there's a question that we just got in that said, getting our kids to church on a regular basis seems to be a problem for all parents. I have a lot of guilt regarding this. Do you have any suggestions?
2: That's a really great question. And I think it depends. The answer is going to be slightly different depending on the age of the child, mm-hmm. right? As you sort of go younger, there's sort of less agency there, right? You're five mm-hmm. years old. I'm not going to leave you at home in the house by mm-hmm. yourself. Mm-hmm. You're going to burn the house down. You're coming to church. but it can be an opportunity because so this actually and you might have actually experienced this too when you were in seminary. Like seminary was the first time that I spent a lot of time with priest kids, right, with PKs. Mm-hmm. And you hear a lot of their things, and they struggled because they had to be at church because it would be, you know, embarrassing for the priest if the mm-hmm. kids weren't there, and some of those like the pressures and this and that. But you talk to some priest kids and they're like, you know what? It was just kind of like something wrapped up in our identity. This is who we are. We go to church and we get to go to church, and it's a joyful mm-hmm. opportunity. Like when Paul is writing his pastoral letters, you know, he's reminding everybody like, this is who you are. And then what you do kind of flows from that. Sometimes I think we sort of like have this sort of guilt or pressure that we put on kids. You have to, as opposed to like, we're Christians and this is what we do in this family, right? Thursday night is meatloaf night in this household because this is what we do. We like pierogies because this is who we are. We go to church on Sunday because this is who we are. To recast that in terms of like our identity, like you're a Christian. We're all these children of God. Like we pray together every night. We pray together in the morning. We pray together before meals, and we go to receive our Lord's body and blood every Sunday because that's who we are and that's what we get to do. Just to sort of like slightly recast that, right? To start with that question of identity, like who am I? You're a Christian,
1: right?
2: And you
1: right.
2: belong in your Father's house,
1: right? And how much and how He loves for us to do that. And I think that's I was giving a sermon recently about a topic like similar to this, in which there were some questions, and it kind of became the impetus of me writing the sermon. But I was saying to them, you know, we don't ask our children every day, do they want to go to school? Because we know what's best for them, and they need that education. In the same way, is that you know, asking your children, do they want to go to church, is as a parent, is not a healthy thing to be creating, because most children, the flesh will tell you, you're tired, you want to sleep in, you got school, you have all these demands on you. So, and not to mention, you know, the demands of just sporting events and being away and dance and all these other things that the society is already putting on our youth. But I do think I think it's really I love what you were sharing, Steve, because I think it's so important for us to realize that we do have a responsibility, you know, in helping to keep our youth in the church and engaged in the church. And then the flip side is that the church has to also make sure that the people within the church, I say people like us, leaders in the church, need to also make sure that we're creating programs and ministries and experiences that allow our children to say, wow, I want more of this. I want to grow. I want to learn more about what God's dream is and His plan is for my life. You're listening to Live with the Lows. We are so grateful that you're joining us this evening. We're speaking to our dear friend, Steve Christofor, who's the Director of Youth and Young Adult Ministries for the Greek Orthodox Archdiocese. We're going to take a break. On the other side of this break, friends, we're going to talk to Steve about, truthfully, how do we equip our youth with a faith that can make a difference? So stay right with us here on Live with the Lows.
0: With the Lows with Father Nick and Dr. Roxanne will be back in a moment. 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That's 855-AF-RADIO. They would love to hear from you.
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1: Well, good evening, everyone, again, and thanks so much for joining us right here on Live with the Lows, a ministry of St. John the Divine Greek Orthodox Church right here in Jacksonville, Florida. We'd love to hear from you. So if you have a question for our speaker tonight, Steve Christopher, the Director of Youth and Young Adult Ministries for the Greek Orthodox Archdiocese of America, you can call us and speak to Steve directly at 1-855-237-2346. 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You can also email us a question at ask@ancientfaith.com. 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And before we continue on with our conversation with Steve, I did want to just remind all of you, if you're looking for a daily word of encouragement or inspiration, every day we send out a little encouragement from here, from the Lows. 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And all you have to do is simply put in your email address. And every single morning, at I think it's 7 o'clock Eastern time, we send them out. They will be a little message from us that hopefully will just inspire you during the day. And if you're already receiving them, tell your friends. Help us to share Christ's light with those that are in our circle of influence. So, Steve, getting back to our conversation, let's move to this fourth need that you talk about. These five, we're basically talking about these five needs that our youth have. This fourth need, to be equipped with a faith that makes a difference. Tell me about that.
2: Yeah. And this is something that really is grounded in community, right? Mm-hmm. When we help young people really understand that they belong to this full community of the church, that they're members of this body, then that leads to, okay, this is what the body actually does, right? We're not just the people who talk the talk, but we're a people mm-hmm. who walk the walk. And I think this becomes an opportunity here because according to Springtide's research, and this is a little bit hard for us to bear, 57% of young people report that when the pandemic is over, I expect a lot will be different in mostly disappointing ways. Which is some of that malaise that young people kind of feel. And I think it's a malaise that comes from their struggles with identity. It's a malaise that comes maybe from those struggles to not fully fit in the community of the church. I'll say this as another data point, which we found in 2021. Only 10. So when asked if anybody outside their home reached out during the pandemic, only 10% of young people report that a faith leader did.
1: Oh,
2: right?
1: Gosh.
2: Wow. And that's something about that faith that makes a difference, right? That here are these kids who were stuck at home, as we all were during the pandemic, like really struggling, mm-hmm. and only 10% report that a faith leader was a person outside of their home who reached out during the pandemic. When they compare that to 64% say that their friends reached out. And if you look at who they turn to when it mm-hmm. comes to dealing with difficult questions, only 16% say that they turn to their faith community. But 55% say they turn with their friends. Like those mm-hmm. numbers are kind of symmetrical, right? Like young people are going to turn to people that walk the walk because they want to be equipped with a faith that makes a difference. They want to know that they're going to, like they're aware of the problems that exist out there in the world. This, I think, becomes a really an interesting opportunity that we have with young people. I was asked about this at this inter-Christian conference that I was at recently. And my thought here was, and I'll share it with you, Father, mm-hmm. that in the past, when the church was young, you know, like we had this theology and then we had this like really beautiful anthropology that came out of that, right? Mm-hmm. In the Roman Empire, there was slavery, there was oppression, there was war, there were, you know, all these terrible things. And then suddenly here comes the church saying that every human being is made in the image and likeness of God,
1: mm-hmm.
2: right? And how that sort of takes the society and sort of throws it upside down. I have a sense that a lot of young people out there have this kind of sense in their core that other people matter, that you know, when they see oppression in the world, it grieves them. When they see poverty in the world, it grieves mm-hmm. them. Mm-hmm. And this becomes one of the tensions that Springtide brings up in their research, that half of young people don't think religious institutions care about the things that matter most to them.
1: Wow.
2: So what if we could use this sort of sensitivity in their hearts as a point of entry? You know, like you're concerned with the poverty that exists in your community. Well, the reason why is because you see Christ in these people. And the reason why is because you take it seriously that in the kingdom there will be no hunger, so it offends something within you when you see hunger in the world. Let's share a taste of God's kingdom with these people, mm-hmm. right? You see, when you see oppression in the world, it grieves you because you see right. something in these people. You see Christ in these people, and you know that in the kingdom there is no oppression, there is freedom, and there is joy, and there is peace. Like, how can we share the peace of God with these people that are feeling afflicted?
1: I think it's so.
2: This,
1: no, go ahead. No, please go ahead.
2: this sensitivity that I think a lot of young people have can become an opportunity if we can teach them to direct it in a Christian manner.
1: And also utilizing, again, like we were talking earlier, utilizing their talents and their gifts to do just that, to help in leading that. I think it's so important because, we used to say at the seminary, I'm not too sure, I'm sure you've heard this before, but they used to tell us that when you're a priest of a parish, ask yourself if you were to leave that location, if your church was to leave that location with the neighbors and that surrounding your church, would they miss you? And it really kind of speaks to about what our church is. And I think for us as a church, we gather at church so that we can go out and make a difference. And I think clergy and laity alike, we have to remember that we gather to go. We actually have a caller that's called in. Welcome to Live with the Lows, caller.
4: Hi.
1: How are you?
4: I'm doing well. I'm very fortunate to have called in at this time because the question that I have for you guys relates to what you guys are talking about. So thank you for this conversation.
1: Sure. Go ahead.
4: So I am a young adult in the church and I'm someone who loves the church. So I feel like I can point this out that in our young adulthood, that time between graduation and the early part of our marriage, you know, we're forming our identities. And a lot of times that's both geographic, going to a new college or going to a new job, you're placed out in a parish outside of your own home. And I think that's where a lot of young people slip through the gaps. But I think also exactly to the points you guys were making, we're also trying to determine what we believe, how we vote, what are we going to do with our time and our money? How are we going to respond to pandemics and wars in Ukraine? And I think Orthodoxy is beautiful. It's ancient and it's mysterious. And it's so hard to kind of bridge that gap into what I've been taught as a child or what I see in liturgy to how does this change my life as a child of God, as someone in relationship with Christ. And I brought this up with my home priest and, you know, now we're in new churches cause we've moved around. And one kind of pushback I've gotten is, you know, the sermon isn't really the place for us to address things. We aren't trying to offend the congregation and some of the things that the young people might need to hear aren't relevant to the whole generational crowd. Do you guys have any recommendations to young adults who are trying to figure out how to discuss these topics or learn what the church might have to say about them? Or, you know, likewise, are there things we can be asking the priests or asking the parish leaders to kind of help us bridge that gap?
1: Steve, you want to start us out and I'll kind of add after that.
2: Yeah, 100%. So I think one of the underlying challenges, and you're raising a really good point here, is that I think we are expecting potentially the church to do too much in a short period of time. Like there's only so much that could be said in a particular sermon, right? And there's enough to be said in terms of like unpacking the gospel and so forth. So the sermon might not necessarily be the appropriate time for talking about this stuff sort of publicly. But, you know, God willing, like our touch points with the community extend beyond Sunday morning. And there are times when we're gathering for meals and there are times when we're gathering for prayers at other times and so forth. And there should be opportunities, I think, for us to sort of converse honestly and openly about stuff. And I think it's kind of twofold, right? I think it's like a community, if we really take that third need to heart, and that the community is this real place of sort of belonging, that the fears and the anxieties and the hopes that people raise are going to be respected and treated as valid. You know, if somebody looks up and said, like, here's a thing that I'm struggling with, what do we do with this? Or if here's a thing that I see other people struggling with, what do we do with this? Like, that needs to be taken seriously, number one. So there has to be this sort of like this space of openness, this space of sort of unconditional regard in our communities to handle these questions and these concerns. And there also needs to be modeling on the part of our community. You know, like our communities should, God willing, be modeling in some way what it means to love our neighbors in the wider world. You know, we can't just talk about loving our neighbors if we're not also collecting money, you know, offering our time to people in need, like doing something for the larger community. So I think like there needs to be like, these are the two hands, right? Like the community modeling things for young people so they have kind of a concrete sense of what this means, and the community, God willing, being this place where questions can actually be sort of like respected and discussed out in the open. And maybe that third point again is like there's multiple touch points during the week.

0: And I think there are often spaces for Bible studies, and they might meet in the mornings or during times when our young people are at work or in college classes, and they're not always young adult ministries or groups or places to turn. So how do we get to that place where the community knows us and where we can kind of learn from them?
1: Mm-hmm. I think, Steve, you want to share with that? I have some thoughts, but I definitely
2: Go for it. Yeah.
1: Well, I think that, you know, first of all, Elizabeth, thank you so much for the call. And I think that what you're sharing is so important. And as a parish priest, that's something that I love to hear people, you know, sharing what their needs are. I think there's, I would probably go one step further in the sense that I think that there's a responsibility on the leadership of a church, any church, to know the needs of their congregants and to be able to meet those needs. Now, some of those needs, you know, we can't be all things to all people, but I would encourage you to speak with your parish priest about opportunities for him, for he to come and speak to a group of young adults, and maybe you can help him with this in establishing some sort of a young adult ministry in which you can discuss those topics, and not just those topics, but also your involvement in the parish. I always tell people, involvement will always lead to investment. When people are involved, they will invest. So that may be where I would say, and building off of what Steve had already shared, is also sharing how you can be a resource for your parish priest and having that ministry. So, you know, maybe going and saying, hey, look, I'd love to help out. I know we don't have something like that now, but I don't mind helping you, but can we go ahead and do that? Because there is a level of ownership that I would say that needs to take place from the leadership of the church in general, for a ministry like that. In the Orthodox worship, I think it's so important for you, and I don't know if you were born in the Orthodox Church or you came into it later, but one thing is very clear, at least in my studies and research, if there is ever a church that was the neighborhood church, that was engaged in the ministries of the city, it was the Orthodox Church. I mean, the Byzantine Empire, which was the largest empire, by the way, and ran for so many years, was actively engaged. I mean, Hagia Sophia that we speak about in Constantinople, you know, there were hospitals attached to it. They were on the ground ministering to the needs of the people, and their congregants were involved and engaged in it. So it's not something that, as Steve was mentioning, it's so true, is that it's so much part of our theology. It's almost like getting back to our roots. So on your end, I would encourage you to share with the parish priest that you'd like to be of service and of help. I also would, you know, look for ways that you too, kind of studying, like I love how Steve has as one of these points of knowing yourself. So maybe starting to spend some time studying what your gifts are, what your talents, what you can offer the church as an offering to the church, because we need it. As a parish priest, I'd venture to say that I speak on behalf of a lot of our clergy in our church, in the church, I would say, and that we want everyone. We want all of the sheep to be involved, including the clergy, to be involved in utilizing our gifts for God's glory. So I would say with those two points, one, speaking with him, but also studying yourself and looking at the gifts that you can offer in addition to what Steve had mentioned. Steve, please feel free to add, brother.
2: Yeah, no, I think that's all great. The only thing that I would also sort of add to keep pushing into that is that we can also be creative about what ministry means. Mm-hmm. I think sometimes one of the barriers to entry is that we kind of think that ministry sort of has to happen in the physical walls of the parish. Whereas, like, especially when it comes to like young adults, young families, whatever it is, like, what if people are opened up our homes to a small group of young adults or a small group of other young families or so forth? And we got together to spend time together and share our lives together and break bread together and maybe pray together at the very end, like maybe read the coming Sunday gospel, right? It doesn't have to be complicated or fancy or whatever.
1: Exactly.
2: But, and it doesn't have to be like a schlep to the parish if it's really hard, because I know a lot of our parishes, like, you know, the logistics of getting there on a weeknight might be hard, but
1: exactly.
2: What if some folks live down the street?
1: Right. Does that help out, Elizabeth?
0: Yeah, that's great. Thank you so much for your time and for your thoughts. We're really grateful for the conversation, for the work that both of you do.
1: Well, thank you so much, Elizabeth, and continued strength on your journey through Great Lent. And thanks for being part of our show tonight. We have another emailer, Steve, that I wanted to share with you, brother, that came in.

0: It says, it's an anonymous emailer. She simply says, I am desperate to reconnect my teenage daughter to the church. We are a small parish, and there aren't many kids in our Sunday school or Goya, and there are hardly any girls her age. She is missing out on so many beautiful, robust ministries that other bigger churches offer. I've even offered to switch churches, but she doesn't want to change. If there is one thing we can do to connect her to church, what do you recommend it to be?
1: Yeah, that's a really good question. I would be very curious as to the offer to sort of switch to a different church with a different community. I'd be very curious what's behind that. So part of me is also kind of craving more information to sort of understand more fully, because I wonder if there is actually sort of an underlying connection to the community that's there in your daughter's heart. Based on some of the stuff that we talked about before, like the stuff about what it is to be sort of involved in, to deeply connected with the fullness of the community. Yes, it is definitely like a loss if a person doesn't have those peer-to-peer relationships. But I wonder if there are some older folks, right? Maybe older teens or women in their younger, like 20s or 30s, like somebody who could sort of take your daughter under her wing and be kind of like a mentor to her. I think this is something that women in the church struggle with in particular, because it's hard to sort of like see women in positions of kind of mentorship or sort of like that kind of authority in the church. We normally think of kind of our priests and our spiritual fathers and those kinds of lay leaders. But I wonder if the emailer's daughter could benefit from having sort of a deep connection, like a mentor, mentee, big brother, big sister with either an older teen or somebody in her 20s or 30s or something.
0: There's a follow-up question within the email. It says, from your experience, what is a really, and it kind of goes to what you're talking about right now. That's why I wanted to ask it. So it says, from your experience, what is a really meaningful ministry for teens?
1: A really meaningful ministry for teens. I think it depends on the teen, right? I think like we were kind of alluding with summer camp, there's a lot of sort of meaningful kind of far away experiences. Kid goes away for a week of summer camp. Kid goes away for a week of Crossroad, for example. But there's ways that we can kind of learn from some of those faraway ministries, because it's real conversations, it's real listening, it's real sort of like love and fellowship, things that unfortunately a lot of teens like lack in their particular communities, right? Recall that that data that we mentioned earlier that 54% say religious communities try to fix my problem instead of just being there for me, right? Think about that again. That only 10% of young people report that a faith leader came to them during the course of the pandemic. That's the sort of things that people are struggling with. This desire to sort of be heard and known. My sense is when it comes to young people in particular, like one of the reasons that they love social media so much is because they get to just sort of like talk and project into the world and be heard, because there are so many spheres of their lives where they don't feel heard. There's one other bit of data that Springtime reports, that 59% of young people say that even while living with others, they still feel alone. Right? 59% said even while living with others, not living alone, like teenagers, folks in their 20s who have roommates or live with their parents or whatever, 59% of them say that even while living with others, they still feel alone. Still these barriers, that we need to tear down, to just listen to them, give them space to be themselves, so that their hearts can be open to us and we can love them with all of their brokenness and all of their struggles.
0: Steve, we're getting a lot of emails in, so I'm going to kind of go these through quickly. This is a question that came in. It says, is the Greek Archdiocese collaborating with other Orthodox jurisdictions to strengthen the impact of meeting the five needs of the youth?
1: Yeah, so the really cool thing about the Effective Christian Ministry program that we've put together, it started as an online course. We have about 1,000 people who've registered for the online course from all around the world. basically every jurisdiction here in the United States, as well as ministry leaders in the UK and Canada and Australia. So you know, there's a lot of people out there who are really trying to think about these needs and put them into practice. We've also created a learning community, which pairs parish leadership teams with trained coaches to walk them through a 9-month process to figure out like what this means for the future of their particular community. Mm-hmm. We're in the middle of our first cohort year, September through May. So we're kind of in the final stages of year one. We have Greek parishes from the Greek Archdiocese, Antiochian parishes, OCA parishes. We have a Coptic parish. We have an Armenian parish. We have a couple of parishes in Canada as well as the United States. We actually have an OCA bishop with his youth directors that's part of this. So I think there really is a pan-Orthodox desire to lead more effective ministry. And if anyone out there is interested in sort of joining us, you know, we've got a little coupon code that we'll give out at the end of the show, but there's room mm-hmm. for everybody. This is a church movement.
0: Here's another question. Father Nicholas, I love your comment about kids. We don't ask them to go to school. I often use the same idea to help parents see how important faith and church is. I've tried a couple times to work to begin an Orthodox school with little interest. I've realized that where I believe the work may need to be is with young couples as they baptize their first child, or even in the counseling with engaged couples preparing for marriage. We need to help them develop spiritually and understand that their child's soul should be the priority in raising a child. If parents don't prioritize a child's faith, we can't get the children to church to be able to love them and to teach them. However, I don't know how to approach or do this. What are your thoughts on this idea?
1: Yeah, this is a hard question. Mm-hmm. And just to affirm, right? Like this is not data that's new data that Springtide right. released in 2021. Right. But if you go back to Notre Dame has this kind of landmark study that they did over a decade ago now, their study of youth and religion. You know, if you kind of summarize their findings, the three most key determining factors of whether a young person will remain sort of connected with their faith. The first one is a religious experience. Something that actually sort of shows them that God is real. Mm-hmm. And then the second one is the faith of the parents, right? Like it's just such an important thing. And parents pass along a lot more than their DNA. They pass along their preferences and their habits, right? Parents are formative in the way that they raise their kids. I think, you know, we're at this point in the history of the church here in America where we're having a lot of tough conversations in our communities, and we're realizing that some of the inertia maybe that sustained us in the past, ethnic identity, whatever it might be, doesn't mm-hmm. have the same oomph that it used to. And, you know, to borrow a phrase from Father Barnabas Powell, right, we have to be like learn to be Orthodox on purpose as opposed to just sort of coasting. And so this can be the time, right? I'm actually the model that we offer for people with effective Christian ministry, the cohort in particular, the 9-month learning community, it's premised around building a parish team of 6 people to really be sort of ministry leaders to help change the culture of a particular community. And these conversations about formative Christian practices at home is really a part of it. So, you know, this is like now we're getting into stuff about organizational change and really convincing right. people that we have to do better as a body, which is a huge conversation. But the cohort might be something for you.
0: Steve, there's only a few moments left in the show. Quick question. Where can clergy and parents and ministry workers go from here?
1: Yeah. So, you know, our job definitely is to keep staying on top of the data, keep giving you the resources that you guys need on the ground to do what you need to do. Mm-hmm. But the one big takeaway, I think, from today, hopefully, is that Springtide's data really points to the centrality of relationships over and above everything else, right? Mm. More than programs, more than anything else, there's a disconnect between the church and young people, and that disconnect is relational. It's not just a program or an event that's going to bring people back. So, like, honestly, like a simple sort of homework could be pick 3 young people, pick 5 young people, whatever it is, reach out and reestablish relationship, right? Get to know them, get to know what's going on, listen to them. That's honestly something that we can all do. It's totally free.
0: I love that. Exactly. Yes.
1: Right? Like, seriously. But if there's more that you're looking for, you can look for Effective Christian Ministry. That's available at effectivechristianministry.org. If you're interested in the online course, we've made a special coupon code for listeners of Live with the Lows. 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That coupon code is good through the end of April. And you'll also find a link to the cohort. If your parish wants even deeper help to be paired with a coach to come up with a one-year ministry plan, effectivechristianministry.org/cohort. So there's lots available, and it can start with something as simple as just like pick a couple of young people and get to know them.
0: I love that. I think that's a task that every single one of us, it's such low-hanging fruit that all of us are called to do. Steve, thank you so much for joining us as always, brother. I love you. I love what you're doing, your ministry. And so, but thanks for taking the time to be with us. We're always so happy to have you on the show. And thanks for to all of you for taking the time to join us this evening. We hope that it's been beneficial for you in your own walk of faith and in how we're trying to guide and lead our youth in our church. We also, once again, want to remind you that if you want to receive our daily inspirational messages, go to our website, thelows.com, click on that subscribe button, and simply put in your email address. Thank you to Matushka Trudy for once again producing tonight's show. We love all that she does and all the great people at Ancient Faith. God bless you all. Join us next Tuesday as we speak with Dr. Lisa Liberatore on autism and how we as a church are called to also be aware and look for ways to help and to make a difference in their lives. So don't miss out next Tuesday with Dr. Lisa Liberatore. God bless you all, everyone, and stay strong in your walk of faith.
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3: I understand how the everyday lives of mamas are filled with many different things. I believe that all these things of motherhood can be lived intentionally, and through that intention, beauty can be found. I believe that as intention and beauty are laced in all these things, seeking the kingdom of God becomes the experience of our lives. And I believe this is a lifelong pursuit and process. I'm Hannah Vasquez, and this is All These Things. My desire is for each episode to nourish, inspire, and encourage you, and for you to know that you are not alone. Hello, sweet mamas. In today's episode, I want to share two updates with you, one personal and one about the podcast. Let's get into the personal one first. So in my last episode, I talked about moving, and later I realized most of you probably don't know what I was talking about. I had been sharing with my email list all along our process since the beginning of this year of 2024, and I just, what in my mind was talking to them, but I realized that the podcast is a larger audience than just those who are signed up for my email list. So let me fill you in. So if you don't remember, my family moved from St. Vladimir Seminary last summer in 2023 to Albany, New York, where my husband was assigned to the Antiochian Parish here in Albany. When we moved, we rented a house, and the beginning of January 2024, our landlord came, him and his family came to visit, and the situation was unique because when they bought the house in May of 2023, they were planning to move in from New York City. But something came up with one of their children where they needed to stay in the city to stay close to the specialist, so they needed to rent the house. Enter us, we rented the house. At the time, it sounded like it would maybe be a couple years before they could move to Albany, and that was about the time frame we were thinking we would want to rent before we bought, just so that we could save money and get to know the area. Well, come January, they were so kind. They came, they brought us some Christmas presents, and they said, "Everything's so good with our son, and we'd like to move this summer." So we said, okay. At that point, we were renting month to month, so there was no lease being broken or anything. We had started with a 6-month lease, and then month to month. We also wanted to have some flexibility in case we decided we wanted to move or something came up. So this was, you know, plenty of notice, And we thought, all right, we want to buy this time. We are tired of renting. And so we started the home search early February, and we needed to be out of the house by July 1st. And we looked and looked and looked, and we made offers, and we didn't get them accepted. And it was a very long, hard process for us. But finally, in the end of May, one of our parishioners said that she had bought a house next to her parents, and we were welcome to rent there until we found something without being tied into like a whole another year lease. So we agreed to do that. And then a couple weeks later, we found a house that we really liked, another house. I mean, we had liked lots of houses, but we made an offer and it was accepted. However, we weren't able to close on the house until mid-August. So we did move into our parishioner's house at the beginning of July, and we moved out at the middle of August, and now we are in our new home. And so when in my last episode, when I was talking about moving, that's what I was referring to, was this transition temporary rental home that we were in for 6 or 7 weeks until we could close on our house. So that's the personal update, and that's what I was talking about when I was moving, and I only brought a few books with me. And if you don't know what I'm talking about, you can go back and listen to the episode, but I did just mention it briefly, but it might have left a few of you scratching your heads about what was going on with my family and I. So that's the first update. The second update is about the podcast, and I wanted to share with all of you, if you have been with me since the beginning, then you know that this podcast was born into the world through Ancient Faith on Labor Day of 2019. And that was almost 5 years ago. And I'm so thankful to Ancient Faith for believing in me and giving me this platform and helping me get it started and promoting it and letting you all know about it so that you could listen in. But I believe it's time for me to go on my own with this. There's two main reasons for going on my own. One, it's just going to be logistically simpler for me. I will be able to just handle all the details myself and within my own time frame. Ancient Faith has been wonderful to work with. It's just for me, it would be a little easier for me to not have them as in the middleman. And the second reason is similar. It's just mentally simpler for me to think of all these things as one cohesive thing, because not only do I have this podcast, but I have a blog with it, and I have an Etsy shop now, and I have an email newsletter. So for me, it's just going to simplify it all to be one cohesive brand that's just mine. So now, how does that affect you as a listener? Well, you will still be able to listen to my past episodes on Ancient Faith for now, and at some point they will be archived, and I will be sure to let you know when that happens. You just have to be following me wherever I am, which I will also be doing a podcast still. I will just be doing it on my own. It will still be called All These Things. You'll still be able to find it wherever you listen to podcasts. I will just not be doing it through Ancient Faith. And as far as details, the trailer will be live Thursday, September 5th. And my plan, you know how that goes, life sometimes happens, but my plan is to have a new episode every Thursday after that. Now, they are going to be short, which is great for busy mamas. And I really hope that you will join me over there. I'd also love to have you on my email list. That's where I always share news and updates first. You can sign up at hannahevasquez.substack.com. I send an email out every week with, you know, 3 to 4 to 5 pretty quick things is what I call it. It's kind of like being on my Instagram feed, but just an email. And I don't post on Instagram anymore. And this is a way for me to just send out little tips and thoughts and things from my life and updates. I try to not make it all personal. I try to make it things that are also helpful for you, books I'm reading, little hacks I've been discovering, just lots of little things. And it's super quick to read. It's less than 2 or 3 minutes to read. So that goes out every week. And I would love to have you a part of that. So thank you again to Ancient Faith. This has been a great beginning for all these things. And I will always be grateful for the opportunity you gave me to begin. Thank you to all of you who have listened. And I look forward to continuing the conversation on the new podcast in September.
4: 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As always, dear mamas, keep seeking the presence and kingdom of God.

0: come and study the Holy Scriptures with us as Father Stephen DeYoung teaches verse by verse on the podcast, The Whole Counsel of God. Father Stephen holds a PhD in biblical studies and is an Orthodox priest serving at Archangel Gabriel Orthodox Church in Lafayette, Louisiana.
1: We'll go ahead and get started. When we get started here in just a moment, we're going to be picking up at the beginning of Leviticus chapter 26. So we are, obviously, if you've turned one page of the Orthodox Study Bible and looked, we're right at the end of the book of Leviticus, getting ready to go into the book of Numbers. If you're listening to this recording at some time in the future, like all the way in the year 2000, then there will not be any break between this and the next Bible study. But for those of us here in this ancient time and place, we're about to have a two-month break. So we're going to be finishing up these last couple of chapters. I'm not going to do a ton of recap because we stopped at another good breakpoint. It's almost like I planned it. I'm not saying I planned it. I'm just saying it's almost like I did. And so last time we talked about the festal cycle, the Sabbath years, the Jubilee year, and now there's sort of a shift in the text. This is another place where the chapter break was put in a pretty logical place when they added it many centuries later. Because there's a change of topic. And really, the things we're going to get here in these last couple chapters of Leviticus are sort of summary of things we've already read. There's not going to be a ton of new stuff. There's going to be summary, application, some dire warnings, and then Leviticus will be done. And when we reconvene, we'll be picking up in the book of Numbers. So unless anybody has any leftover comments, questions, or reminiscences about Dick Van Dyke, we'll go ahead and pick up in at the beginning of Leviticus chapter 26, verse 1. Sorry if I just triggered any British people who might be listening to this recording. And as was already pointed out here in person, we have a very interesting translation here right off the bat. Now, you shall not make handcrafted objects for yourselves. Now, that isn't the end of a sentence, to be fair, but yes, that is strange. But then it continues, neither a carved image nor a pillar shall you rear up for yourselves, nor shall you set up a distinctive stone in your land to worship it. For I am the Lord your God. You shall keep my Sabbaths and reverence my holy things. I am the Lord. So, yeah, a distinctive stone, an indistinct stone you can set up and you can worship. Here's what's going on underneath that, okay? So there are three objects used in pagan worship that this is referring to. Okay, and all of those are being lumped together here in the translation for whatever reason, not as items used in pagan worship, but as handcrafted objects. Okay, so the one, the carved image, that's pretty obvious. We're talking about idols, right? It could be carved out of wood, carved out of stone, carved out of whatever, right? So you don't make idols. Idols worked in pagan worship by serving as the body for a god or a spirit, right? The idea being that that was a way to localize the presence of that spirit, that God, that spiritual being in a particular place so that you could do rituals veering from religion to magic, right? Related to it and interact with it. Okay, so we're not going to do that. The second thing is how it says set up a pillar, okay? So what that is referring to is actually sometimes translated pole. It's referring to sometimes the King James had the circumlocution Asherah pole, which in most of the ancient Near literature, it's just called an Asherah, right? Not an Asherah pole. And Asherah is a particular form of the name of a female deity, a goddess, who was in, for example, in the cult of Baal, it was Baal's wife, who was also his sister. But what this was actually, and the reason why you get all these things like pole and pillar and these circumlocutions is this was a giant phallus made out of either wood or stone that was erected as a fertility symbol associated with not just her worship, but also the worship of the gods. So you might be worshiping Baal there, right? In fact, the ritually, that might be considered to be Baal's phallus, right? But it was referred to with this feminine term that's a version of the goddess's name. So the reason I'm being very clear about that is there's a now famous / infamous inscription they found in what was the Northern Kingdom of Israel that refers to Yahweh, the God of Israel, Yahweh and his Asherah. So your neighborhood atheist on the internet, so he'll say, see, this proves they thought God had a wife. There's a few problems with this. Number one, maybe some of them did, because we know from reading the rest of the Old Testament that there were a whole lot of pagans living in the northern kingdom of Israel. They were mostly pagans, and they were worshiping Yahweh, the God of Israel, alongside a whole bunch of other pagan gods, right? You remember the prophets of Baal with Elijah there? So all that stuff got mixed together in the northern kingdom. So yeah, maybe. But if you look at that inscription carefully, it actually says Yahweh and his Asherah, which isn't the way the goddess's name is in direct address. So more likely it's someone had constructed one of these poles slash pillars and was using it to worship the God of Israel in a pagan way. The same way like Jeroboam, son of Nebat, sets up the golden calves to worship Yahweh, the God of Israel, but in a pagan way. So these are fertility symbols related to fertility rites, related to shrine prostitution, all of this kind of stuff. So we're not making idols, we're not making those. And so then the third thing is setting up a distinctive stone, right? And that doesn't mean, oh, I found this rock. It kind of looks like Baal's face or something, so we're going to use it as an idol. We already covered idols. So this has to do with particular sites. So we're used to thinking about when we read quote-unquote mythology, right? We read Greek mythology, and we imagine that all of these stories are taking place in some other god world. Olympus is off somewhere. And that's not how ancient pagans understood things. They understood that the spiritual world sort of overlaps with our world. So places in myth corresponded to places in the actual world. So the Acherusian Lake was a lake that was in Hades. Plato talks about it. All these people talk about it. It's also in southern Italy. It's an actual lake. There are actual caves and things that they believed were entrances into the underworld, into Hades, into Sheol. And so these things all overlapped. Same thing with Mount Olympus. Mount Olympus is not that tall. People had gone up there, and they saw there weren't like 12 people standing around in togas, speaking with British accents. Like, they knew that wasn't literally true, but they understood that this high place, the top of this mountain, this in some sense overlaps with the mountain of the gods. There are various different birthplaces of Zeus that are actual caves and places that you could go visit. And particularly in the ancient Near East, in Canaanite religion and Phoenician religion, so Israel's neighbors, they would mark the sites of these things. So, for example, the very north end of where Israel is, there was a major center of Baal worship around Mount Hermon and Mount Zaphon. And they had places in the story of Baal and his life and the things he did, his exploits, where they said, okay, that story, that event is like, that took place here on this mountain or in this valley or in this cave. And they would mark those places with standing stones. And they had rituals where on their feast, on the pagan feast that commemorated that event, they would take a pilgrimage to that spot, to that stone. And they would anoint it with oil, and they would do rituals there, right, at that place. So that's what this distinctive stone thing is. It's talking about setting up those standing stones as places of pagan worship related to pagan mythology. Now, what's interesting about that is we're going to see when we get into, for example, just Deuteronomy, and then into Joshua, there are going to be a few places where things happen, and God tells them to set up stones. But when we get there, we'll see how that's different than the way the pagans did it. Because as usual, God kind of takes those things they're familiar with and then turns them around, right, to communicate something different. But for now, that's why these three things are grouped here. So these are like three different elements of how the pagans worship their gods, right? And God is saying, you're not going to do this. Meaning it's not just about the pagan gods. You're not going to do this to worship him either. You're going to do the other things that have been described in this book so far. So he sort of had the positive. Here's how I want you to worship me. Here's all the sacrifices. Here's the feast days. Here's all the... You're not going to do these things. You're going to do the things I told you before instead. So verse 3. So now starting here, before we get into this whole section, the rest of this chapter, we talked about, there's going to be a parallel to this at the end of the book of Deuteronomy. Way back in Exodus, we talked about the idea of God's covenant and the sort of format that follows, where the person giving the covenant sort of introduces themselves. Here's who I am. Here's what I did for you. We see all that not only in Exodus 20 at the beginning of the Ten Commandments, I'm Yahweh who brought you out of Egypt. He said that several times in Leviticus again. He just did it again right here, right? That he is holy. Then there are the commandment. Here's what I expect from you. And then after the commandments, and we've had a lot of those here in the book of Leviticus, at the end of that, there's a section that talks about, well, here's the good things that will happen to you if you do what you're supposed to be doing. And then here's the bad things that will happen if you don't do what you're supposed to be doing. In this sort of, in the world of kings and vassals in the ancient Near East, this was generally, here's the good things I'll do for you. Here's the bad things I'll do to you. But so this is the consequences right now. And so that's what we're beginning here. So we're going to get some blessings. Then we're going to get some curses. And you're going to see they're in sort of parallel. Here's what will happen if you keep these commandments now that I've given. Here's what will happen if not. If you walk in my ordinances and keep my commandments and do them, then I will give you rain in its season. The land shall yield its produce, and the trees of the field shall yield their fruit. Your threshing shall last till the time of vintage, and the vintage shall last till the time of sowing. And you shall eat your bread to the full and dwell in your land safely. Okay, so this is, if you're in an agricultural society, this is as good as it gets. Your crops are going to be so bountiful, you won't get a break. Right? Just when you're done with this crop, the next crop's going to be ready. You're just going to have abundance. Everything's going to go well. Now, remember how that ties into the idea of the land. Remember God talking about how those abominations that the people there now, or at least some of them who are going to be enumerated and have committed, are going to cause the land to vomit them out, like that way we've talked about how it affects the creation. And the reason I'm pointing that out is, notice how it said, this is in the passive, a lot of this. So this isn't like, this is neutral, God saying, I've made up these rules. If you follow them, I will reward you. If you don't, I will punish you. What he said is, if you do these commandments, you'll find life in them. Things will go well. All of this will happen if you're living the correct way. With each other, with God, with the land. And if you're not, a whole bunch of other things will happen. It's consequence, not sort of an arbitrarily imposed. War shall not pass through your land, and I will give peace in the land, and you shall lie down, and none will make you afraid, and I will utterly destroy the bad wild animals from the land. Right? Now, obviously, this is also somewhat exaggerated to make the point. Like, there's going to be no wild animals. Like, really? No birds? Like, I kind of like birds, you know. That's no raccoons, no possums, you know. The idea here is everything's going to be kind of utopian if you were to do this, right? You will chase your enemies, and they shall fall by slaughter before you. 5 of you shall chase 100, and 100 of you shall put 10,000 to flight. Your enemies shall fall by the sword before you. So anybody who comes and attacks, the reason there's going to be no war is anybody who comes to attacks, 5 of you will be able to chase off 100 of them. Again, a little bit of exaggeration, but you get the point. For I will look upon you and make you fruitful and multiply and establish my covenant with you. You shall eat the old harvest of the past 2 years and clear out the old because of the new. You're going to have so much harvested that you're going to have to like throw away a bunch of the old harvest to make room for the new harvest because you won't have time to eat it all before the next one. I will establish my covenant among you and my soul shall not abhor you. I will walk among you and be your God and you shall be my people. I am the Lord your God who brings you out of the land of Egypt that you should not be their servants. I broke the bands of your yoke and made you walk with confidence. Okay, so he returns to again who he is and what he's already done for him, so you can trust what he's saying now is going to happen. We're going to pause here before we get to the other side of this, because notice what isn't here. Does it say anything about here like, I will give you eternal life in heaven? Eternal life in the world to come? So, Torah doesn't promise that for obedience. It just doesn't, right? We talked about in Genesis, God promised that to Abraham, based on his faithfulness. But there's nothing here about keeping the commandments. You keep all the commandments of the Torah and you earn eternal life. This is, you keep the commands of the Torah and you won't have famine and you won't be invaded. And God will be your God, and you'll be his people, and during your life here on earth, things will be good. That's not the same thing. And this breaks a lot of folks' theology. A lot of folks in the West, this really breaks their theology. Because one of their basic presuppositions is that if someone kept all the commandments of the Torah, they would earn their way to heaven. They would earn their way to eternal life. And the Torah never says that. That's not ever what it promises people. All of that falls apart. I won't go all the way down that rabbit hole. But this is what St. Paul is talking about. When he talks about, look, there's these promises to Abraham, and there's the commandments of the Torah that come later, starting in Exodus. And those are two different things. And so he was talking to people in the church who were saying, no, anyone who becomes a Christian, if they want to receive the promises that God made to Abraham, they have to keep all these later commandments through Moses, even if they're not Jewish, even if they're not descended from the Israelites. And St. Paul is actually reading the Torah and saying, that's not what the Torah says. Torah doesn't say anything about that. Torah talks to Abraham, right? Says he's going to be the father of many nations, that he's going to receive those promises by his faithfulness to God. And then Israel as a nation receives these other commandments about how they're supposed to live in their land, in this world, in this life, with their God. And those are two separate things. So if you're not Israelite, those things don't apply to you. And that has nothing to do with those promises made to Abraham. They're two different things. And so trying to keep all these commandments of the Torah in order to get the promises to Abraham is just a misunderstanding of the Torah. That's what, let's say, Paul's trying to communicate in Romans and Galatians. So he's not speaking badly about the Torah, right? He's saying, look, read it. Right? That's not what it's about. That's not what it's about. What Christ does, right, is related to promises to Abraham. It isn't about him coming and keeping all these commandments to earn heaven for other people. Because you can't earn it, like, at all. And so he says, look, I'm Jewish. I didn't do all those things. I'm a Pharisee, right? But I also believe in Jesus the Messiah because he's how you receive this other. Now, part of faithfulness, if you were an Israelite and you're going to be faithful to God, that's keeping these commandments. But if you're a Syrian, like Naaman, who gets healed, they don't say, okay, you need to keep kosher now. They say, no, you need to worship the God of Israel, and you need to not commit murder and sexual immorality, and you need those things that apply to everybody. But they don't say, you know, you can't wear garments of two different kinds of fabric, Naaman. Good luck at the Syrian garment market. That's a misunderstanding. And there's definitely nothing, one last thing to reiterate, as we've already seen, definitely nothing here about, like, Israelites are saved, quote unquote, and other people aren't. There's nothing about, in fact, there's nothing here about getting saved in Leviticus 26. It's about your life in this world, which is important, but not the only thing that's important, and not always the most important. Now, here's the other side. Now, if you do not obey me, neither do all these ordinances, but your soul disobeys them and despises my judgments, so as not to do all my commandments, but to shudder my covenant, I also will do thus to you. I will bring difficulty upon you, both the itch, the jaundice, the gangrenous eyes, and the withering away of your life. There's a crazy translation. You shall sow your seed in vain, for your enemies shall eat it. Right? Yeah, you'll plant crops, and then your enemies will come and take them and eat them, and you won't get to eat them. So you notice he's just going through it. He's going to invert all of the things from the previous section. I will set my face against you, and you shall fall before your enemies. Those who hate you shall pursue you, and you shall flee when no one pursues you. This is why I don't jog. The wicked flee when no one chases. Then after all this, if you do not obey me, I will increase your punishment seven times more for your sins. Now notice, after all this, if you still don't obey. So what is the purpose of all these things happening? To get you to repent and come back and live the right way. So these bad things start happening and you still refuse to repent. Well, then it's going to get worse. But why is it going to get worse? To try and get you to repent, right? And we'll ratchet it up as much as we need to until you turn around. I will crush your excessive arrogance. I will make your sky like iron and your earth like bronze. Meaning no rain, no fertile soil. Your strength shall be spent in vain, for your land shall not yield its produce, nor shall the trees of the land yield their fruit. Then if after this, see, now we got another step, right? If after this you walk contrarywise and are not willing to obey me, I will bring on you seven times more plagues according to your sins. I will also send among you the wild animals of the land, and they will eat you and utterly destroy your cattle and make you few in number, and your highway shall be desolate. Right? Remember, we'll get rid of all the wild animals. Now the wild animals are all wandering through town. Then if by these things you are not corrected by me, but walk contrary to me, then I also will walk in hostility to you, and I will strike you yet seven times for your sins. I will also strike you with the sword, exacting the vengeance of the covenant, and you will flee for refuge to your cities. I will also send forth death among you, and you shall be delivered into the hands of your enemies. When you are afflicted by want of bread, 10 women shall bake your bread in one oven, and they shall dole out your bread by measure, and you shall eat and still be hungry. Right? So there's going to be famine. There's going to be, when it talks about the sword is kind of seen as a spiritual being. This, I think, I don't know if this is the first place we've encountered this in the Torah, but it's going to be all through the Old Testament. It's going to refer to the sword. And even some of our prayers still, we talk about delivering this land from famine, flood, fire, the sword, foreign invasion and civil war. So the sword isn't foreign invasion or civil war. Those are separate things. The sword is the spirit of sort of violence and bloodshed. So this covers like crime, right? Just violence like in society and culture, violent crime. And this is what the phrase, you know, he who lives by the sword shall die by the sword. That's what that's talking about. That sort of that violence comes back at you, right? When you engage in it. But you say, so things are going to become violent. And that's why it says you're going to flee for refuge. Your city. Things are going to get horrible if that's what it takes. And notice he keeps saying it's going to be seven times seven being the sort of perfect, the whole. So each time it's sort of escalating. Now, if after all this, you do not obey me, but walk contrary to me, then I also will walk in hostility to you. And I, even I, will chastise you seven times for your sins. And you shall eat the flesh of your sons and daughters. I will make desolate your pillars and will utterly destroy your wooden handcrafted objects. And I will put your carcasses on the carcasses of your idols, and my soul shall abhor you. Again, another step, right? When it's talking about them eating their children, that's referring to famine. This is one of the really horrific things, especially about very early human history. We find evidence of this where famine gets so bad that people start to engage in cannibalism like this. So that's what it's talking about. The famine will get even more extreme than you won't have enough bread and you'll eat a little and still be hungry. Now there's going to be nothing. And it's just going to get worse and worse, you know, and if you won't destroy the idols from the land, I'll destroy them. I will lay your cities waste and bring your holy things to desolation, and I will not smell the odor of your sacrifices. Right? So they'll offer sacrifices to God at that point, but he won't accept them because he knows where their hearts are. I will bring your land to desolation, and your enemies who dwell in it shall be astonished at it. I will scatter you among the Gentiles, among the nations, and the sword shall suddenly destroy you. Then your land shall be a desert and your cities deserts. Then the land shall enjoy its Sabbaths as long as it lies desolate, and you are in your enemy's land. Thus the land shall rest and enjoy its Sabbaths. This is telegraphing what we talked about last time in Jeremiah about the Sabbath years. As long as it lies desolate, it shall rest, for the time it did not rest on your Sabbaths when you dwelt in it. Now as for those of you remaining in the land, so when all this happens, you notice there's been a shift from if to sort of when, because God, of course, knows this is the direction things are going to go. As for those of you who are remaining in the land, I will send faintness into their heart in the land of their enemies, and the sound of the shaking leaf shall chase them. Then they shall flee as though fleeing from a battle, and shall fall when no one pursues. Brother shall disregard brother as in warfare, though no one is in pursuit, and you will be unable to withstand your enemies. You shall perish among the nations, the Gentiles, and the land of your enemies shall devour you. Now those of you who are left shall be destroyed because of their sins and waste away in their enemies' land. So there you've got the northern kingdom and the southern kingdom predicted. Now here's the really important part. This is our angry Old Testament God, right? Ooh, I'm going to smite everybody. But, if they confess their sins and the sins of their fathers, that they transgressed and disregarded me and walked contrary to me, and that I also have walked in hostility to them and destroyed them in the land of their enemies, then their uncircumcised heart will feel ashamed, and they will render satisfaction for their guilt. Okay, that's some important language. What do they have to do to render satisfaction for their guilt? Kill something? Have God punish someone in their place? Confess. Confess what they've done and what their fathers have done. Then I will remember my covenant with Jacob, and my covenant with Isaac, and my covenant with Abraham. I will remember, and I will remember the land. The land also shall be deserted by them, and the land will enjoy its Sabbaths while it lies desolate because of them. Then they must take responsibility for their lawless acts, because they disregarded my judgments, and their soul abhorred my ordinances. They have to take responsibility. That's what they have to do. Yet for all that, when they were in the land of their enemies, I did not neglect them, nor treat them with contempt, so as to utterly destroy them and break my covenant with them, for I am the Lord their God. This is part of, you know, do you see how the parable of the prodigal son is really structured around this? It's not going to be when all these things happen to you, it's not going to be because I stopped loving you. It's not going to be because I stopped caring about you. It's going to be because this is apparently what it took to get it through your thick skull for you to repent and come back and try and do this the right way and take responsibility for what you've done. And he's going to take care of them in the sense that he's going to make, that's the whole goal here, not to destroy them utterly, not to wipe them out. Every kid, oh, you hate me. You know, right? Like to their parents when their parents discipline them. They can't understand that their parents are doing it because they actually care about them and love them, right? And are trying to get them back on the right path. But I will remember their former covenant when I brought them out of the land of Egypt, out of the house of bondage, in the sight of the nations, to be their God. I am the Lord. These are the judgments, the ordinances, and the laws which the Lord made between himself and the children of Israel on Mount Sinai by the hand of Moses. So you can see how that's kind of a summary statement, right? Like, we've gotten to the end of that sort of covenant structure. And so here's the blessings and the curses. Here it's laid out. But it's important we understand how the blessings work and what the purpose of the curses is from God's perspective. And how it escalates step by step when there's not repentance. And if at any point along that line there were repentance, we go back over to blessings. We can do this. We can go back. Even if it's gone all the way down to the chain to the very end and things have gotten as horrible as they could possibly be, if there's repentance at that point, then we're back.
0: Listen next time as Father Stephen DeYoung continues his study of the Scriptures on the Whole Counsel of God. Father Stephen's email address is wholecounsel@ancientfaith.com. That's wholecounsel@ancientfaith.com.

0: come out of the daily life at St. John the Compassionate Mission in Toronto, Ontario. Daily, we seek to live the simplicity of the gospel and to witness to the unique dignity and infinite value of each person. Through our open doors, we welcome people from all walks of life, awakening and mirroring the beauty that lies at the heart of each person. These are the parables of community. They illustrate the reality that the kingdom of God is among us, often hidden in the noise and busyness of daily life. They are the precious pearls that God gives us when we risk opening our doors to the stranger.
1: 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Shared with us by Deacon Theodore, Director of Community of St. John the Compassionate Mission.
2: Often at the mission, we do have some humorous moments, but we also have some serious moments. This particular parable that I'd like to share with you takes place one Friday afternoon, approximately a month ago. It was a very eventful day, a very stressful day, to say the least. I was running around all day like a chicken with my head cut off, and I needed to escape to the chapel, which I call my personal desert. As I entered the chapel, looking forward to my 10 minutes of solitude, I noticed a very strange sight. I saw Roy, one of our volunteers, lying on the floor. At first, I thought to myself, oh God, he's dead. What do I do? As I approached him, to my relief, he spoke. He looked up at me and told me he was talking to God. But he wasn't sure if God was listening. Without looking at me, he just put his arms out like a crucifix, lying on his back, staring at the ceiling, and said, Hello, God, are you there? To give you a little background on Roy, about 7 years ago, he suffered a tragic accident which almost killed him. In his words, it would have been better if he had died. But this wasn't God's plan for Roy. Roy was an outgoing entrepreneur who, in his words, had it all. Cars, boats, houses, cottages, etc. After his accident, because he was unable to work any longer, Roy spent the next 7 years

0: Eventually, Roy got the strength and the courage to leave his house, and he came to the mission to become a volunteer. This was the most he had done since his accident. Now, going back to that day in the chapel, I asked him, what he was asking God for. He replied that he wasn't sure what God expected from him now. He said, he survived this tragic accident. Now what? My initial instinct was to reply with what St. Paul said to the Thessalonians. Rejoice always, pray without ceasing, in everything give thanks, for this is the will of God in Christ Jesus for you. Knowing Roy, this was not the best thing to say at that moment. Instead, I remembered another quote, which I had learned early on in my life. Not something from the church fathers or from my favorite, the desert fathers, but rather another famous person, Abraham Lincoln. Lincoln said, 'Tis better to be silent and be thought a fool than to speak and remove all doubt. So, to not make myself a fool, I decided just to listen. Roy spoke for a good 2 hours about his relationship with God, and how it had developed into what it is today. It was a childlike relationship that I actually see with my little 5-year-old daughter. Having a 46-year-old man with that same relationship with God was truly envious. How many of us could actually lie on our backs in church and start yelling at God? God, are you listening to me? Christ tells us that anyone who does not receive the kingdom like a child shall not enter into it. Childlike faith provides entrance into the kingdom. And yet, many of us confuse having faith like a child with actually behaving like a child. Roy has that childlike faith. Though not orthodox, I felt Roy was more orthodox at that moment than I, a cradle orthodox, ever was. Regardless of his struggles, Roy possesses a legitimate trust in God, a simple understanding that of what faith is. He trusts God, he accepts God's will, and trusts him like our true Father. Roy looked up and said, "Help me, Lord." Again, I drew a comparison. First to Archie Bunker, where he used to say, "Help me, Lord." But then to my 5-year-old daughter, praying her version of the Jesus Prayer every night, half in Greek, half in English, where she says, "Help me, Christuli, help me, Christuli, help me, Christuli," meaning, "Help me, Jesus." The one thing I was amazed was Roy's honesty. He came right out and said what he thought, what his fears were, without feeling that he needed to cover up his feelings. He taught me that my relationship with God needed to be simpler and a lot more trusting. Here was a man who lost everything, yet he was able to talk to God openly and honestly. Roy reminded me to approach God as an innocent, faith-filled child who simply accepts what is offered. And I think after my talk with Roy, I can actually say, God, are you listening?
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pearls that God bestows on the church when it risks opening its door to the stranger. 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
3: Today's epistle reading is from St. Paul's second letter to the Corinthians, chapter 7, verses 10 through 16. For godly sorrow produces repentance leading to salvation, not to be regretted, but the sorrow of the world produces death. For observe this very thing, that you sorrowed in a godly manner. What diligence it produced in you, what clearing of yourselves, what indignation, what fear, what vehement desire, what zeal, what vindication. In all things you proved yourselves to be clear in this matter. Therefore, although I wrote to you, I did not do it for the sake of him who had done the wrong, nor for the sake of him who suffered wrong, but that our care for you in the sight of God might appear to you. Therefore, we have been comforted in your comfort, and we rejoiced exceedingly more for the joy of Titus, because his spirit has been refreshed by you all. For if anything I have boasted to him about you, I am not ashamed. But as we spoke all things to you in truth, even so our boasting to Titus was found true. And his affections are greater for you, as he remembers the obedience of you all, how with fear and trembling you received him. Therefore I rejoice that I have confidence in you in everything. About the idea of godly sorrow, Ambrosiaster writes, "Godly grief brings about the death of worldliness. When the sinner is found out, he is grieved because he is bound to be punished, not having anyone from whom he may expect mercy. Perhaps for the moment there may be nobody who can exact retribution from him, but he knows he will not be able to escape the judgment of God. Someone who repents is troubled by the fear that he might sin again, but a person who knows that he has been deformed by sin longs to reform himself. One who knows that he is being rebuked for his own good begins to experience a zeal for bringing good works to completion." Today's Gospel reading is from St. Mark, chapter 2, verses 18 through 22. The disciples of John and of the Pharisees were fasting. Then they came and said to him, "Why do the disciples of John and of the Pharisees fast, but your disciples do not fast?" And Jesus said to them, "Can the friends of the bridegroom fast while the bridegroom is with them? As long as they have the bridegroom with them, they cannot fast. But the days will come when the bridegroom will be taken away from them, and then they will fast in those days. No one sews a piece of unshrunk cloth on an old garment, or else the new piece pulls away from the old, and the tear is made worse. And no one puts new wine into old wineskins, or else the new wine bursts the wineskins. The wine is spilled, and the wineskins are ruined. But new wine must be put into new wineskins." Regarding the illustration of unshrunk cloth on an old garment, St. John Chrysostom writes, "The souls of some are like an old garment, an old wineskin, not as yet renewed by faith, not yet renovated in the grace of the Spirit. They remain weak and earthly. All their affections are turned toward this life, fluttering after worldly show. loving a glory that is ephemeral. If such a soul should incidentally hear that if he became a Christian, he would immediately become like a servant, as if he had a manacle on his foot, he would recoil with indignity and horror from the word as preached.
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1: Welcome to the Daily Orthodox Scriptures. I'm Father Alexis, and we are reading through the Scriptures each day of the year using the Orthodox Study Bible. Our readings today will be from Ecclesiastes, chapters 1 and 2, Psalm 46, Proverbs, chapter 9, verses 16 through 20, and 1 Corinthians, chapter 3. Today we begin a new book, the book of Ecclesiastes. According to tradition, King Solomon, David's son, wrote this book and two others, the book of Proverbs, which we have been reading, and the Song of Songs, which we will be reading next. Perhaps written in his old age, the theme of the book of Ecclesiastes is that everything in this life is vain and meaningless without the grace of God to give it true meaning. It's classified in the wisdom literature, like Psalms, Proverbs, and Job, so it's more about helping us gain wisdom and understanding than giving us a historical narrative. It's not too long, so we will read it in less than a week. Let's begin.
2: The Book of Ecclesiastes, chapters 1 and 2. The words of the preacher, the son of David, king of Israel, in Jerusalem. Vanity of vanities, says the preacher. Vanity of vanities, all is vanity. What advantage does a man have in all his labor, in which he toils under the sun? A generation comes and a generation goes, but the earth stands forever. The sun rises and the sun sets, and returns to its place. The wind rises and goes toward the south, and swirls towards the north. The wind whirls in a circular motion, and returns full circle. All the rivers flow to the sea, yet the sea shall not be filled. To the place where the rivers flow, there they return again. All words are wearisome, and a man will not be able to say them. Neither will the eye be satisfied with seeing, nor will the ear be filled with hearing. What has been is what will be, and what has been done is what will be done. There is nothing new under the sun. Who will speak and say, "See, this is new"? For it has already been in the ages that have passed before us. There is no remembrance of former things. And indeed, there shall be no remembrance of later things by the things that will come after that. I, the preacher, was king over Israel in Jerusalem. I gave my heart to seek out and to prepare myself in wisdom concerning all the things done under heaven. For God has given painful distraction to the sons of men to be occupied therewith. I beheld all the works done under the sun, and behold, all is vanity, and is the choice of one's spirit. That which has become crooked cannot be made straight, and what is lacking cannot be counted. I spoke in my heart, saying, "Behold, I have become great, and have acquired wisdom beyond all before me in Jerusalem, and my heart has experienced much wisdom and knowledge." I gave my heart to know wisdom and knowledge, to learn proverbs and understanding, and this too was waywardness of spirit. For in the abundance of wisdom there is abundance of knowledge, and he who increases knowledge will increase suffering. I said in my heart, "Come now, I will test you with merriment and see if this is good, and behold, this too is vanity." I said concerning laughter, "This is madness." And concerning merriment, what does this accomplish? I searched in my heart that I might excite my flesh as with wine, and my heart guided me with wisdom to grasp what is foolishness, until I might see what is good for the sons of men, that which they should do under the sun all the days of their life. I made my works great. I built myself houses and planted vineyards for myself. I made myself gardens and parks and planted all kinds of fruit trees in them. I made pools of water for myself from which to water growing trees. I acquired male and female servants, and servants were born in my house. And I had abundant possessions of herds and flocks, more than all before me in Jerusalem. I also gathered silver and gold for myself and the abundant treasures of kings and countries. I provided male and female singers for myself, the delights of the sons of men, and male and female cupbearers. So I became great and advanced beyond all before me in Jerusalem. My wisdom established me. Whatever my eyes desired, I did not keep from them. I did not withhold my heart from any merriment, for my heart was made glad in all my labor, and this was my portion from all my labor. Then I looked on all the works my hands had done, and on the labor in which I had toiled, and indeed, all is vanity and is the choice of one spirit. There was no profit under the sun. Then I turned myself to consider wisdom, madness, and foolishness. For who is the man who will follow after counsel, whatever it is, to do it? Then I saw that wisdom excels foolishness as light excels darkness. The wise man's eyes are in his head, but the senseless man walks in darkness. And I indeed know that one event happens to all of them. So I said in my heart, as it happens to the senseless man, so it also happens to me. Why then have I gained abundant wisdom? Then I said in my heart, this indeed is also vanity, because the senseless man speaks of his abundance. For there is no remembrance forever of the wise man or of the senseless man, since now, as in the days to come, all things are forgotten. And how will the wise man, as well as the senseless man, face death? Thus I have hated life, because the work done under the sun was evil before me, for all is vanity and is the choice of one spirit. Then I hated all my labor in which I toiled under the sun, for I must leave it to the man who comes after me. For who knows whether he shall be a wise man or a senseless man? Yet he will have authority over all my labor in which I toiled and wherein I grew wise under the sun. Indeed, this also is vanity. So I turned my heart and despaired of all the labor wherein I toiled under the sun. For there is a man whose labor is with wisdom, knowledge, and courage. Yet this man shall give his portion to one who has not labored therein. This also is vanity, and a great evil. For what does a man have for all his labor, and his purpose of heart wherein he labors under the sun? For all his days are sorrowful, and the distraction of life is his. For even in the night his heart takes no rest. This also is vanity. There is nothing better for a man than that he should eat and drink, and that his soul should enjoy good in his labor. This also I saw was from the hand of God, for who will eat or who will drink without him? And he gives wisdom, knowledge, and gladness to a man who is good in his sight, but to him who commits sin he gives the job of gathering and collecting, that he may give to the man who is good in God's sight. This is also vanity, and is the choice of one spirit. Psalm 46. O clap your hands, all you nations. Shout to God with the voice of rejoicing. For the Lord Most High is fearsome, a great king over all the earth. He subdued the peoples under us and the nations under our feet. He chose us for his inheritance, Jacob's beauty, which he loved. God ascended with a shout, the Lord with the sound of the trumpet. Sing praises to God, sing praises. Sing praises to our King, sing praises. For God is King of all the earth. Sing praises with understanding. God reigns over the nations. God sits on his holy throne. The rulers of the people gather together with the God of Abraham, for God's mighty ones of the earth are greatly exalted. Proverbs chapter 9, verses 16 through 20. A woman in need of a morsel is without discernment and overbold. She has no sense of shame. She sits upon the doors of her own house, upon a seat openly in the streets, calling to those who pass by and who go straight along their paths, "He who is very lacking in discernment, let him turn aside to me. And he who is in need of discernment, I exhort, saying, grasp with pleasure the secret bread and the sweet water of theft." 1 Corinthians chapter 3. And I, brethren, could not speak to you as to spiritual people, but as to carnal, as to babes in Christ. I fed you with milk and not with solid food, for until now you were not able to receive it, and even now you are still not able, for you are still carnal. For where there are envy, strife, and divisions among you, are you not carnal and behaving like mere men? For when one says, "I am of Paul," and another, "I am of Apollos," are you not carnal? Who then is Paul, and who is Apollos, but ministers through whom you believed, as the Lord gave to each one? I planted, Apollos watered, but God gave the increase. So then neither he who plants is anything, nor he who waters, but God who gives the increase. Now he who plants and he who waters are one, and each one will receive his own reward according to his own labor. For we are God's fellow workers. You are God's field. You are God's building. According to the grace of God which was given to me, as a wise master builder, I have laid the foundation, and another builds on it. But let each one take heed how he builds on it. For no other foundation can anyone lay than that which is laid, which is Jesus Christ. Now if anyone builds on this foundation with gold, silver, precious stones, wood, hay, straw, each one's work will become clear, for the day will declare it, because it will be revealed by fire, and the fire will test each one's work of what sort it is. If anyone's work which he has built on it endures, he will receive a reward. If anyone's work is burned, he will suffer loss, but he himself will be saved, yet so as through fire. Do you not know that you are the temple of God, and that the Spirit of God dwells in you? If anyone defiles the temple of God, God will destroy him, for the temple of God is holy, which temple you are. Let no one deceive himself. If anyone among you seems to be wise in this age, let him become a fool that he may become wise. For the wisdom of this world is foolishness with God. For it is written, "He catches the wise in their own craftiness." And again, "The Lord knows the thoughts of the wise, that they are futile." Therefore, let no one boast in men, for all things are yours, whether Paul or Apollos or Cephas, or the world or life or death, or things present or things to come, all are yours, and you are Christ's, and Christ is God's. Yesterday we finished Job, and I mentioned how Job prayed for Eliphaz the Temanite, and Bildad the Shuhite, and Zophar the Naamathite. We read in St. Paul's first letter to the Corinthians today, "For we are God's fellow workers. We work together for the kingdom. It's not that I enter the kingdom if I'm saved, but that we enter the kingdom. The kingdom is about us, not about me. We are saved together. St. Porphyrio said, "The important thing is for us to enter into the church, to unite ourselves with our fellow men, with the joys and sorrows of each and everyone, to feel that they are our own, to pray for everyone, to have care for their salvation, to forget about ourselves, to do everything for them just as Christ did for us. In the church, we become one with each unfortunate, suffering, and sinful soul. No one should wish to be saved alone, without all others being saved. It is a mistake for someone to pray for himself, that he himself may be saved. We must love others and pray that no soul be lost, that all may enter into the church. That is what counts. We are God's servants, fellow workers, working together and being saved together. I'm Father Alexis, and remember, Christ is in our midst.
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0: This is Daily Orthodox Scriptures for Kids with Father Alexis Corey. 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
1: Welcome. I'm Father Alexis, and we are going to be reading through the Bible together. And I've got some friends that will be helping us. So let's get started.
2: Hey, hey, episode 419. We've got John's Gospel. We've got our reader, Charlotte. Hey, Charlotte, what's our chapter?
3: John chapter 11.
2: And the verses?
3: Verses 17 through 27.
2: Brilliant. Let's get started.
3: So when Jesus came, he found that he already been in the tomb for 4 days. Now Bethany was near Jerusalem, about 2 miles away. And many of the Jews had joined the women around Martha and Mary to comfort them concerning their brother. When Martha, as soon as he heard that Jesus was coming, went and met him. But Mary was sitting in the house. Now Martha said to Jesus, "Lord, if you had been here, my brother would not have died. But even now, I know that whatever you ask of God, God will give you." Jesus said to her, "Your brother will rise again." Martha said to him, "I know that he will rise again in the resurrection of the last day." Jesus said to her, "I am the resurrection and the life. He who believes in me, though he may die, he shall live. Whoever lives and believes in me shall never die. Do you believe this?" She said to him, "Yes, Lord, I believe that you are the Christ, Son of God, who is to come into the world."
2: Thank you, Charlotte. Martha is obviously upset over the death of her brother Lazarus, and she's upset that Jesus did not come sooner. Jesus tells her, "I am the resurrection and the life." Not only is Jesus able to forgive sins, but he has power over life and death. This is because he is God. And Martha responds with a beautiful statement of faith. "Yes, Lord," she says, "I believe that you are the Christ, the Son of God, who is come into the world." This is the faith that Jesus wants all of us to have. So thanks, Charlotte, for reading. I'm Father Alexis, and remember, Christ is in our midst.
3: He is, never shall be.
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4: Our saints of the day are the holy martyrs Bassa and her sons Theonas, Achiapos, and Pistis. Bassa was the wife of a pagan priest, but she was secretly a Christian and brought her sons up in a Christian spirit. Her husband hated her for her faith and handed her over to the judge for torture together with her sons. After harsh torture, her sons were beheaded, it is thought, in Edessa in Macedonia. Bassa was filled with joy to see her sons thus gloriously finish their martyr's course for Christ, and herself went with yet greater desire from torture to torture. When she was thrown into the sea, angels appeared to her and took her to an island in the Sea of Marmara. There she was slain with the sword under Maximian. Thus holy Bassa was in a twofold manner made worthy of the kingdom of Christ, as a martyr and as the mother of martyrs. The saint of the day can be found in the pages of www.abamoses.com and is a regular feature of Ancient Faith Radio.
5: Hello, brothers and sisters. I'm Deacon Seraphim Roland, and this is the Great Root Screen. I'm coming back to you today with the third canto out of 150, but don't worry, guys, we'll definitely get through it this year. The third canto of the Psalter of the Quatrains. If you want to know more about the history of the Psalter of the Quatrains, you can check the link down in the video description below. But essentially, this is an old or Middle Irish book of hymns, a psalter, because it's arranged in 150 poems in the same, similar to the Psalms of David. And these poems had a catechetical purpose. That is, these are to teach people, perhaps new monastics or even lay faithful, to teach them the Christian faith. And so we're moving on now to Canto 3. This is almost the last canto in the cantos that sort of describe creation. They describe the world that God made before we get into the story of salvation. What happened? What went wrong? Why did we need to be saved? And all those things. So Canto 3 specifically focuses on the arrangement of the orders of heaven, that is the nine orders of the angels. And of course, the secret 10th order, which God ordained, which you'll learn about as I read this. So what I'm going to do is read the poem to you. It is 44 verses, each of them four lines. That's why it's quatrains. And then when I get to the end, I'll just talk through a few of the interesting features of this poem and how they relate to ancient Irish political organization, cosmology, and so on and so forth. So this is Canto 3. The king who established the nine orders of heaven, for their fair, noble arrangement under the pure renown of their bright forms, for their worship, for their reverence. Three grades of them, a bright reckoning, nearest towards earth, angels for the ordering of ranks, archangels and virtues, powers, beautiful their renown. These are the three middle grades, principalities of uncontested strength and dominations. Three grades in the upper portion of them, in the presence of the High King, thrones for the bright royal seat, cherubim and seraphim. The 10th grade, let it be told to you, the whole sound seed of Adam, without exception, above the world without peril in the homeland, the great Holy King established for them. King, who proportioned the grades with measures of every good gift, with multitudes on broad plains, their fair work for their petition, for their honoring, seven grades there, distinguished in their work for the particular service of the High King, always for them, without concealment of form through eternity to their praising. Two grades of them, proven at assemblies, for the attending of the seed of Adam, for every pure canonical function, angels and archangels. Angels, bright and pure, a righteous work according to God, for the office of messenger. The archangels, without reproach, these are the noble ambassadors. Virtues, strengths of every kind, for the performing of fair white miracles. Powers, shapely and graceful, they are excellent for governance. Principalities of the gentle aspect, for the governing of ordered deeds, dominions of holy form, a noble host for ruling, thrones, unyielding in their power before the throne seat of the High King, a multitude ever singing bright music, cherubim and seraphim. Ordered, unwithering, the choir proclaims the kingdom of star treasure, a bright company that magnifies the nobly reared stars, the fair 24. The whole hosts respond to them, they who cry in the many grades, so that this is the song of the hosts, Sanctus Deus Sabaoth. The king who revealed to me, splendid vision, something of the measure of the many grades, of their rich host throng stations, of their numbers, of their many virtues, of the beauty above the summits of the world in ranks of many coursing stars, fairer by far than the sun's brightness, so that nothing equals their brilliance. Of their excellence, their humble devotion, of their gentleness, their accustomed fittingness, of their fair zeal without reproach, of their charity, of their mercy, of their wholeness, a path without hardship, of their splendor, of their radiance, of their bright form, fair and pure, of their holy, wonderful nature, of their pieces, their ordered rows and pathways, of their deeds, of their pure melodies, of their wonderful, beautiful ways, of their places, of their many instruments, the number of the angels in heaven according to our fair bright Lord, for a showing forth certain and bold according to spiritual revelation. It is not their full number, so great is it, the count of their hosts and its beauty, but only the number of the hosts that rises in the retinue of each archangel. There one, there two, there three, reckon on. There two added to them makes five, thrice five, according to bright calculations. That is the number. What is the number? 10. Twice 10 certain, a strong reckoning, they go into the exact 20. And three tens proceeding smoothly, that is how they reach 30. After the 30, abundantly they show, they display the fullness of the count, four tens according to the complete rules, that is the number 40. Five tens in ordered sequence as they serve, that is how they go into 50. Six tens without dispute, without defect, that is the number 60. Seven tens in a whole 70. Eight tens, 80, exceeding great. Nine tens into 90 in order, and 10 tens into the pure 100. 10 hundreds make it the 1,000, a great measure, and 10,000 makes the legions, 10 legions always, every day. That is how they go into a quina. Quina is the Latin word for 100,000 soldiers. 10 quina, clearly, however one reckons it, that is how they go into a mares, that is a million soldiers. 10 mares is an honor of renowned thousands. That number certainly holds a catua. 10 catua, renowned the reckoning, they go into an exercitus. 10 exercitus, a designation indeed, they go certainly into a turba. 10 turba, certainly, no trifling reckoning, that is how they go into an agme. 10 agme of angels, a bright grade, and the retinue of each archangel. There are 7 archangels in heaven, with the supreme king of the star-bright kingdom, with each archangel separately, thrice 10 is their grade of angels. That is the 9th grade, which was made upon holy, noble heaven, bright, pure angels without stain, in the companies of archangels. The 8 grades, besides that one, God established them with certainty, but only the great king who reigns over heaven, there is none else who has counted their number. Let us reckon for their naming before the king of law, the names of the 24 fair ones, a noble band of the chiefs of the angels, of the nobles of the archangels. Gabriel, Michael, noble their renown. Raphael, Panachel, the beautiful. Babichel, Raguel of the widely hearing. Mirachel, Remiel of royal bearing. Fafigiel, Sarasagiel, the sound. Sarmichiel, Sarachiel of noble rank. Uriel, Heremichel of good treasures. Sarachel, Barachel of mighty fame. Lichiel, Darachel, without sin, Segiel, with Sariel, the firm and noble, Lonachel, Arachel, the resplendent, Stichiel, Galachel, the bright, pure, let us pray to them certain protection without fail, before the king who fashioned the kingdom, for our life unhidden affair state, through eternity in their eternal unity. Whoever receives a share of the 9 ranks, whether through late repentance or at the final hour, heaven will be theirs, a firm bond in the eternal unity of the archangels. 2/3 of those hosts once renowned who were in heaven before the transgression, 1/3 of all under a harsh blow went toward hell. O suppliant, O fair Lord, for my faults, for my failings, give me true forgiveness. For my follies, my ignorance, through our speech, be one of weakness. Sorry, though our speech be one of weakness about vast reckonings of the many ranks, what I have spoken, lasting joy, is for the praise of the great king. Though there were 100 solid attempts at eternal speech without cessation, I could not narrate through all eternity the 100th part of the wonders of my high king. O high sovereign king of the varied world, enduring, who has numbered every angelic host, our pillar, our noble one, our abbot, the noble king who established them, the king who established the 9 ranks. So there's the prayer, there's the poem. It's a little bit shorter than the first two. I want to say just a few words about it before I finish this video. So first of all here, Canto 3 provides a systematic account of the angelic hierarchy that we had introduced in the previous canto, in Canto 2. And so it's arranged in three triads. You have the lower triad, the angels, archangels, virtues, the middle powers, principalities, dominions, and the upper thrones, cherubim, seraphim. This follows the Dionysian scheme, as was probably transmitted to them through St. Gregory the Great. The idea is that, and then the idea here in this poem is that each order receives a distinctive function, which is rooted in, you could say, old Irish institutional vocabulary. So the angels are the tectera, that is, messengers. The archangels are the noble ambassadors, something more like heralds. The virtues perform firt, that is, miracles. Powers exercise governance. Principalities oversee ordered deeds. So you have the sort of over the virtues, over the powers. Dominions enforced discipline, something like the right order of the universe. And then the thrones attend the royal seat with the cherubim and the seraphim focused on specifically worshiping God. And so these are the languages of the old Irish court, right? These are the languages of medieval Irish society and what it would look like for it to be well ordered around the throne of a high king. A high king would have had all of these various ranks in his court. And the idea is that God's will is being done on earth as it is in heaven, that is, human society should be a reflection of heavenly society. That's the idea. Now, we get an interesting thing here in the ordering of the ranks. So we get nine ranks given to us in ascending order. So we start low, we go high, but then at the very end, we get a 10th rank. So if we're in ascending order, that means that the 10th rank is actually the highest rank. What's the 10th rank? It is the seed of Adam, right? That is Christ our Lord, his most pure mother, the saints, and hopefully us one day, right? So this is the 10th and highest rank. And this idea, as well, which you see restated towards the end of the poem that I just read, is drawing on the ancient teaching of the Holy Fathers, which, for instance, in Western Fathers, you find St. Gregory the Great's Moralia in Job and his homilies on the gospel, that humanity was created to fill the place vacated by the fallen angels. And this is something that is universally well attested in the early church and is definitely still believed in the Celtic church. There is a something else going on here. In Old Irish, the prefix that is used for the angelic attributes constantly uses this dia prefix, as it lists off their excellence, their humility, their gentleness, their propriety, their devotion, their charity, their mercy, their wholeness, splendor, radiance, beauty, holiness, peace, melody, all these things. In Old Irish, this would almost sound kind of like a litany, right? And it's kind of overlapping with the language that you find in Irish, the literature of Irish monastic rules. That is, the angelic orders are living out the virtues of the ideal monk. These are all the things that the monk is supposed to be. So angels and monks, who are supposed to be angels in the flesh, have the same sort of moral grammar to their lives. The other fun thing here that you may have noticed is all of the math. So one of the things, keep in mind that this is used pedagogically. So one of the things that you have happening in this poem is that people are being taught arithmetic. They're being taught to count, but how are they learning arithmetic? How are they learning their numbers? Well, they're learning them by numbering the heavenly hosts, right? Which is an idea older than, you know, as old as the ancient Greeks, as old as the ancient Babylonians, this idea that we look up into the heavens and that's how we would learn math. That's how we would learn to count. So you have here, you get to, from pedagogical addition gets you to 10, verse 22, and then through decades to 100, and through multiplication by a tens into ascending chain of basically what are Latin military units, 1,000, which is 1,000, legion, that is 10, or legion, that's 10,000, quinia is 100,000, mares, 1,000,000, cachua, 10,000,000, exercitus, 100,000,000, turba, 1,000,000,000, agme, 10,000,000,000, and so on. And so what we're told is that each Archangel commands 10 Ogme, that is 100 billion angels. But what's really interesting to, again, the number of angels is totally numberless and certainly not a thing that I, Deacon Seraphim, am going to get between my head. You know, I'm just really blessed to have, a guardian angel who's interested and cares about me, you know. But the mathematical precision here is this is how the computus, this is how math, this is how arithmetic and multiplication were taught in the ancient Irish monastic schools, which they would ultimately use to do important things like calculate the dates of Easter and so on. So this is, you know, think about this. This is how you'd have learned to count. And how high could they count in old Ireland? At least to 10 billion. Yeah? So, at least to 100 billion, right? All right, so there's some stuff here that happens in some kind of Latin military language, which again is... one of the things that shows how ancient a lot of this terminology is that this language goes back to the Roman period, right? A lot of these angelic order names and the military unit terms that we have here, right, are left in Latin, not in old. So you're reading this old Irish poem and you come across all this wording in Latin, and it just sort of reminds us of the kind of bilingual texture of that reflects the double inheritance of these early Irish and Welsh monastic schools. You have Roman organizational language married to a Celtic sense of poetry, right? And so the effect is to present the angelic host as being, among other things, a well-ordered Roman army, a militia Christi in the most literal sense of the word. So we get 24 named archangels here. Some of them you may have noticed are maybe unfamiliar to you. These are from a variety of places. There's obviously some of them are from the Bible, like Gabriel, Michael, Raphael, Uriel. There's also several of them in this list that come from Second Temple Jewish lists, like those found in the Book of Enoch. There are also some of these, though, that only show up in Irish manuscripts. These are archangels like Babichel, Mirachel, Rumel, Fifigiel, Sarasagiel, Sarmikiel, Hermikiel, Lehigiel, Darakel, Segiel, Lonakel, Arakel, Stikiel, and Galikiel. These lists circulated widely in Irish monastic literature alongside other texts. And the idea here of 24 seems to be to connect them, not to identify them with, but to connect them to the elders of Revelation chapter 4, verse 4. So the idea then is that the 24 elders mirror the 24 archangels, right? Each of whom commands, 100 billion angels, right? So this is us taking our part in the stars, us taking our part among the angels. We get the fall of the angels is mentioned here, and one nicely compressed, very devastating little verse that they are sent down towards hell. And then the idea is that this fallen third, the missing angels, that is the missing portion, must be replaced. And it is redeemed humanity that is intended to fill this void, as I mentioned earlier. One other thing that I wanted to just mention about the composition of all of this is that all throughout we're getting language that's used to describe the organization of a city, to describe the organization of an Irish court, to describe the organization of a Roman army, but also to describe the organization of a monastery. And in the final verse of this canto, we get this triple title for God. It's maybe the most intimate moment in the whole canto. This triple title where he's called our pillar, our noble one, maybe let's say our prince, and Arnab, our abbot, right? So this is, God is being addressed here as the abbot, the Ab of all creation, the head of a cosmic monastery. And I think this is very beautiful. And of course, it gives us some sense of the overlapping contexts in which this kind of poetry would be read. So a little bit of a shorter video today, but I hope you all enjoyed Canto 3. I'm going to try to do one of these every three videos or so. Because I think it's really important for us who feel a connection to these the old Celtic saints, the old Celtic church, to have a sense not just of what their lives were and how they lived and what they did and the miracles they did and the places they went and the churches they founded, but also to have a sense of how they prayed and what their devotional life was like. So we'll keep doing these. A lot of the cantos are going to be a little bit shorter, so we'll probably double up and do two or three a video. Otherwise, it's going to be hard to get through in this year. But in any case, thank you all for joining me today. God be with you.
6: 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I'm Deacon Seraphim Richard Rowland, and this has been a listener-supported presentation of Ancient Faith Radio.

The holy and glorious martyr Antipas was a contemporary of the apostles and had been placed by them at the head of the church of Pergamum. At the time of the persecution under Domitian, although he was very old, the holy bishop was arrested by the pagans, to whom the demons had revealed that it was no longer possible for them to accept the pagan sacrifices because Antipas' prayers were driving them out of the town. The saint was then dragged before the governor, who attempted to make him deny Christ under the pretext that the worship of idols was older and more respectable than the new religion preached by sinners and nobodies. As his only reply, Saint Antipas reminded the magistrate of the story of Cain, whose being an ancestor of the human race made him no less abominable and contemptible for the murder of his brother. In the same way, the beliefs and religious practices of the Hellenes, although earlier in time, were no less disgraceful for those who had, in the last times, received the revelation of the fullness of the truth. On hearing these words, the governor and those pagans who were present were filled with fury and threw the saint into a red-hot bronze bull. In the heart of this furnace, Saint Antipas lifted ardent prayers to the Lord, giving thanks for allowing him to suffer in testimony that the love of God is stronger than death. He also asked Christ to give to all who called upon his name deliverance from every illness, especially toothache, and to all who devoutly celebrated his memory each year, the forgiveness of sins, and divine favor on the day of judgment. Having obtained these promises, he gave his soul into the Lord's hands. His body was buried in the church at Pergamum, and a healing balm flowed from his tomb for many years, for the consolation of the Christians of the city, and the many pilgrims from all parts who came to venerate him. Sometime after Saint Antipas was martyred, Saint John the theologian bore witness to him in the name of Christ in his Apocalypse, saying, "And to the angel of the church in Pergamum write, I know thy works and the place where thou dwellest, even where Satan's seat is. And thou holdest fast my name and hast not defiled my faith, even in those days wherein Antipas was my faithful martyr, who was slain among you, where Satan dwelleth." A reading from the Synaxarion, the Lives of the Saints of the Orthodox Church on Ancient Faith Radio.

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Our lack of compassion, hardness of heart, and mercilessness towards others form an impenetrable curtain between ourselves and God. It is as if we had covered a plant with a black hood and then complained because it died from lack of sunlight. From the

There is one God who by his word and wisdom created all things and set them in order. His word is our Lord Jesus Christ, who in this last age became man among men to unite end and beginning, that is, man and God. The prophets, receiving the gift of prophecy from the same word, foretold his coming in the flesh, which brought about the union and communion between God and man, ordained by the Father. From the beginning, the Word of God prophesied that God would be seen by men and would live among them on earth. He would speak with his own creation and be present to it, bringing it salvation and being visible to it. He would free us from the hands of all who hate us, that is, from the universal spirit of sin, and enable us to serve him in holiness and justice all our days. Man was to receive the Spirit of God. The prophets then foretold that God would be seen by men. As the Lord himself says, "Blessed are the pure of heart, for they shall see God." In his greatness and inexpressible glory, no one can see God and live, for the Father is beyond our comprehension. But in his love and generosity and omnipotence, he allows even this to those who love him, that is, even to see God as the prophets foretold. For what is impossible with man is possible with God. By his own powers, man cannot see God, yet God will be seen by men because he wills it. He will be seen by those he chooses at the time he chooses and in the way he chooses, for God can do all things. He was seen of old through the Spirit and prophecy. He is seen through the Son by our adoption as his children, and he will be seen in the kingdom of heaven, in his own being as the Father. The Spirit prepares man to receive the Son of God. The Son leads him to the Father, and the Father, freeing him from change and decay, bestows the eternal life that comes to everyone from seeing God. As those who see light are in the light, sharing its brilliance, so those who see God are in God, sharing his glory. And that glory gives them life. To see God is to share in life. Translation from the Office of Readings, published by the Daughters of St. Paul.

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0: Designed to bring to life the New Testament readings in the Divine Liturgy. 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
1: Light from the Psalter, Episode 16, Ascending to God. Orthros is full of snippets of psalms joined to various hymns and responses. The most well-known may be the Songs of Ascent, Anabathmi, that are composed on the foundation of Psalms 119 to 133 in the Hebrew, Psalms 120 to 134. These 15 psalms, called Psalms of Ascent in the Psalter, were traditionally sung as Jewish pilgrims drew near to Jerusalem for a feast and could see it in the distance. They ascended the hills and then the temple steps in joy, knowing that their pilgrimage was almost over. And finally, they sang the last psalm in the actual courts of the temple. Bless the Lord, all you servants who stand in the house of the Lord. While there is a push forward into joy, the collection of psalms runs the gamut of emotions, looking back on the affliction of exile away from God's holy city, lifting eyes to the Lord for help, contemplating the joy of assembly together, recalling the stability of trust and humility, celebrating the peace of brothers, and finally blessing the Lord. In Orthros, verses from the Psalms are arranged in groups of three songs, with each group matched to the particular liturgical tone sung on that Sunday, with the final tone 8 having 4 hymns. The three songs are sung after a plea for God to hear, called the Hypakoi, interspersed antiphonally with phrases well known in our liturgies and summed up with a wise observation. For the next 5 sessions, then, we will consider our Christian adaptation of the Psalms of Ascent in the Anabathmi. Today, we're going to consider the first 3 hymns sung in tone 1 and compare these with Psalms in the Septuagint 119 to 121 or the Masoretic text 120 to 122. The whole sequence begins with this stunning and hopeful Hypakoi. The repentance of the thief gained him paradise by stealth, and the sighing of the ointment-bearing women proclaimed glad tidings went that thou wast risen, O Christ, and hast bestowed upon the world thy great mercy. From the get-go, then, we speak to the Lord concerning his compassion towards the thief on the cross and the myrrh-bearing women. This is not simply a remembrance of God's mercy to the thief and the women, but in it we speak to Christ himself, calling attention to his compassion. The implication is that since he heard the thief's cry, "Remember me," and responded to the confused and inarticulate hopes of the women, that he will hear us as well. It is his delight to bestow mercy on all who call upon him. After all, he has bestowed on the whole world his mercy. Then, in the first antiphon, we call to the Lord. O Lord, to thee in my sorrows do I cry. Hear thou my cry of pain. Verily the divine desire shall be without delay upon the people of the wilderness, for they have come out of the vain world. This antiphon corresponds to Psalm 119, which begins the Psalms of Ascent on a low note. We hear about affliction, unjust slander and deceit against the singer, sorrow over exile among a godless people whose aim is to war against God's people even when we are trying to remain peaceful. The psalm is utterly realistic about the likelihood of being persecuted, even though God will eventually condemn those who are violent using both his arrows and hot coals. Our antiphon emphasizes the rescue of God and his desire to help those who are in the wilderness because of their movement out of that godless world and their cry to him. We are reminded of the Lord's encouragement to his people, "Come out of Babylon," in Revelation 18, verse 4. The antiphon is followed by "Glory to the Father and to the Son and to the Holy Spirit, both now and ever and unto ages of ages. Amen." And finally, there's a word of assurance spoken to those who are worshiping. "Verily, the glory and honor become the Holy Spirit as they become the Father and the Son. Therefore do we praise the Triune, who is one in might." The second antiphon is based on Psalm 120. O God, since thou hast raised me to the hills of thy laws, shed brightly thy light of virtue upon me, that I may praise thee. O Word, hold me fast with thy right hand. Keep me and preserve me, lest the fire of sin consume me. We may notice that the antiphon goes a step further than the actual psalm, in which the psalmist lifts his eyes to the hills, knowing that help comes from God. In the antiphon, the worshipers are actually pictured in those hills with the light of God around them and their hands in the hand of God the Son. This is a graphic way of picturing the psalm which rejoices, "My help comes from the Lord who made heaven and earth. Let not your foot be moved, neither let him who keeps you slumber. The Lord shall keep you. The Lord is your shelter at your right hand. The sun shall not burn you by day, nor the moon by night." And the antiphon also applies the imagery to the personal worshiper, reminding us of the fire of sin, not simply of external danger. We are assured that God will keep us in his care, protecting us from dangers inside as well as outside. The Gloria follows again, and then this wonderful conclusion is given. Verily, all creation together is regenerated by the Holy Spirit and returns to its former being, for he is co-omnipotent with the Father and the Word. It is apt that this conclusion focuses upon the Holy Spirit, that one who is with us in all circumstances and who preserves our soul from danger. Psalm 120 then is an occasion to think about the entire Trinity, the one who creates, redeems from sin and death, and protects from all danger. Intensely personal, the antiphon is summarized in such a way that our personal salvation is caught up in the regeneration of the entire creation. For the third antiphon, Psalm 121 in the Masoretic Text 122 is a clear inspiration in which we have moved from the low point of the first psalm of ascent to the anticipation of reaching Jerusalem. The psalm itself says, "I was glad when they said to me, 'Let us go to the house of the Lord.' Our feet stand in your courts, O Jerusalem." Jerusalem is built as a city whose compactness is complete. There the tribes went up, the tribes of the Lord, a testimony to Israel to give thanks to the name of the Lord. For thrones sat there for judgment, thrones over the house of David. Ask now for things regarding the peace of Jerusalem, and there is prosperity for those who love you. Let there now be peace in your power and prosperity in your citadels. For the sake of my brothers and neighbors, I indeed spoke peace concerning you. For the sake of the house of the Lord our God, I sought good things for you. The psalm then speaks of going to the temple, of the strength of Jerusalem, of the witness of the tribes, and of righteous judgment, and also of the peace that God intends for his city of peace, the literal meaning of the name Jerusalem. Our antiphon picks up two of these themes, going to the temple in joy and the judgment of God. It says, "My soul did rejoice with those who say, 'Let us go into the courts of the Lord.' My heart was exceedingly glad. Great fear shall be in the house of David, where the seats shall be set, and all tribes and tongues of the earth be judged." These two themes in juxtaposition are startling. As worshipers, we are exceedingly glad, yet we also know great fear, for our God is a righteous judge. After all, in our morning prayer, we're not simply approaching a temple built with hands, as were the Jewish people, but heaven itself. We will meet with the very God-man as he gives himself to us in the mysteries. We will join with the angels in heaven who see him face to face. We may be reminded of the passage in Hebrews chapter 12, verses 18 to 29, where the apostle speaks of both the glory of the heavenly Jerusalem and the astounding righteousness and purity of God. Here is that passage. "For you have not come to what may be touched, a blazing fire and darkness and gloom and a tempest and the sound of a trumpet and a voice whose words made the hearers beg that no further messages be spoken to them. For they could not endure the order that was given, 'If even a beast touches the mountain, it shall be stoned.' Indeed, so terrifying was the sight that Moses said, 'I tremble with fear.' But you have come to Mount Zion and to the city of the living God, the heavenly Jerusalem, and to innumerable angels in festal gathering, and to the assembly of the firstborn who are enrolled in heaven, and to the God who is judge of all, and to the spirits of the righteous made perfect, and to Jesus, the mediator of a new covenant, and to the sprinkled blood that speaks a better word than the blood of Abel. See that you do not refuse him who is speaking, for if they did not escape when they refused him who warned them on earth, much less will we escape if we reject him who warns from heaven. At that time, his voice shook the earth, but now he has promised, yet once more I will shake not only the earth, but also the heavens. This phrase, yet once more, indicates the removal of things that are shaken, that is, things that have been made, in order that the things that cannot be shaken may remain. Therefore, let us be grateful for receiving a kingdom that cannot be shaken, and thus let us offer to God acceptable worship with reverence and awe, for our God is a consuming fire. As we begin to read this passage in Hebrews, we might think that the apostle is going to say, they had cause to be afraid, but we don't because Jesus is all-loving. That's not what we have read, is it? Instead, we too are warned and promised that things will be shaken and only the permanent remain. God gave himself to us in Christ, and his blood does speak a good word, and yet our God is a consuming fire. There's both joy and suitable awe to be expressed by his people. We are, as the antiphon puts it, exceedingly glad, and yet we know that judgment is a real thing and that God's righteousness matters. Mercy and justice come together as we meet with the Lord, and so we prepare to meet him in all joy and all reverence. St. Augustine spoke about this psalm in the light of the heresies and schisms that were afflicting the church in his day. He reminded his readers in letter 185, regarding heresy and disunity in the church, they have fought a kind of civil war, setting up their banners and our own arms against us. But now let them come. Let there be peace in the strength of Jerusalem, the strength that is charity, as it was said to the holy city. Let peace be in your strength and abundance in your towers. Let them not rise up against the motherly anxiety that she had and has to gather them in, and with them so many throngs of people whom they deceive or did deceive. Let them not be proud because she thus welcomes them. It would seem that this attitude, his attitude towards schismatics, might be instructive for us in a time of division. We pray for peace, as the psalm also does, and continue to hope for God's righteous judgments. Our prayer for peace should be for the softening of those hearts that are fighting a civil war, trying to change the church's teaching and being swayed by the world. It's easy when faced with wrong teaching in the areas of, say, sexuality or abortion, to simply pray for the downfall of those powerful ones who are deceiving others, both within and outside the Orthodox community. Instead, let us remember the motherly anxiety of the church and God's desire both for repentance and to gather them back in. Let us pray for a change of mind among those who are still within our communities and for those who have physically left us, that their pride not hinder them from returning to the strength and love of God's own people. We can do this while not budging from the holy tradition that sustains us and while speaking the truth. For our feet are in the holy city and we have come near to the heavenly Zion. We speak from a place of security, not fear. The third antiphon closes with the Gloria and with a kind of benediction. Glory to the Father and to the Son and to the Holy Spirit, both now and ever and unto ages of ages. Verily, it is meet to offer glory, might, and power to the Holy Spirit, as to the Father and to the Son, for the Trinity is one in essence, not in person. With these psalms and with the anabaphme based on them, we have moved from a plaintive calling out to God to a kind of confident joy in our standing. Thanks be to God for his self-revelation to us and for the nurture that he offers to us within the church.
0: Dr. Edith M. Humphrey is the William F. Orr Professor of New Testament at Pittsburgh Theological Seminary. 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
2: Light Through the Past, a survey of church history. Dr. Cyril Gary Jenkins examines the course and development of the Orthodox Church It struggles with heresy, the empire, and relations to other Christian bodies. Here's Dr. Jenkins.
3: Charles cherished the Church of St. Peter, the Apostle, at Rome above all other holy and sacred places, and heaped its treasury with a vast wealth of gold, silver, and precious stones. He sent great and countless gifts to the popes, and throughout his whole reign, the wish that he had nearest at heart was to reestablish the ancient authority of the city of Rome under his care and by his influence, and to defend and protect the Church of St. Peter, and to beautify and enrich it out of his own store above all other churches. Although he held it in such veneration, he only repaired to Rome to pay his vows and make his supplications four times during the whole 47 years that he reigned. When he made his last journey thither, he had also other ends in view. The Romans had inflicted many injuries upon the Pope, Leo, tearing out his eyes and cutting out his tongue so that he had been compelled to call upon the king for help. Charles accordingly went to Rome and set in order the affairs of the church, which were in great confusion, and passed the whole winter there. It was then that he received the titles of Emperor and Augustus, to which he at first had such an aversion, and that he declared that he would not have set foot in the church that day, the one on which they were conferred, although it was a great feast day, if he could have foreseen the design of the Pope. He bore very patiently with the jealousy which the Roman emperors showed upon his assuming these titles, for they took this step very ill, and by dint of frequent embassies and letters in which he addressed them as brothers, he made their haughtiness yield to his magnanimity, a quality in which he was unquestionably much their superior. That is from the life of Charles the Great, King of the Franks, whom most people still call Charlemagne, by one of his household servants, Einhard. I'm your host, Professor Cyril Gary Jenkins, and you are listening to Light Through the Past. Greetings, everyone, and because of when this shall fall, I wish everyone blessed Nativity, that Christ is born. Glorify Him. So both this episode and the following episode shall be but abbreviated episodes, simply because of the press that is upon me on a number of fronts. The time to prepare was not quite as sufficient as I would have hoped, given also that I'm editor of two journals that both are coming out this week. Regardless, what do I have to say? Well, we have to talk about the 9th century, because we were talking about St. Photius, and we were talking about the real struggle that went on between Photius and Ignatius and the Byzantine emperors against Nicholas I. And therefore, we need to talk about the Church of Nicholas I and, in the sense, what was going on in the 9th century over in that part of the Christian world. And it all very much revolves around Charles the Great and his heirs. So when Pope Nicholas comes to power, it is Charles' grandsons who have inherited his empire. It's his grandsons who also had torn the empire to pieces. And of course, they were only the beginning of troubles. And so I read this section today out of the life of Einhard. There are a few other references to Charles' coronation in Rome. And the question is, why did Charles, one of the questions is, there are actually many questions, why did Charles not like what the Pope did? Because apparently this had already been planned. Leo had gone north of the Alps, basically fleeing from the tumult in Rome, a tumult for which he seems to bear some of the blame. But basically, his political enemies there set upon him, tried to cut out his tongue and tried to cut out his eyes. What Einhard says here is not specifically correct, because he escapes, eyes and tongue intact, though probably he was beaten up pretty well, flees north of Rome, comes to Charles's court. And so Charles, in the year 800, then marches south. He actually sends his army on ahead of him. There's a council that is held. He arrives in November. Leo has already been reinstalled as the Bishop of Rome by his troops. And at the end of December, on December 24th, actually, not the very end, on December 24th, there is a council held. Interestingly enough, the ecclesiastic of Charles's court, who takes part and seemingly heads up this council, is not a bishop, but is a monk named Alcuin, A-L-C-U-I-N, Alcuin. Alcuin of York. He was from England. He was an Anglo-Saxon. But Alcuin was a brilliant scholar. And Alcuin gets up and he basically proclaims, and this becomes important, that the apostolic see judges all. It is judged by no one. This quote was from what was called from a collection of documents, and these documents were called the Symmachian forgeries. Well, what in the world were they? Well, basically, they go back to around the year 500, and in the year 500, after the death of Pope Anastasius II. This is in 498. There are two people who are both elected pope on the same day, a man named Symmachus and a man named Laurentius. And Laurentius is backed by the Byzantine government, a number of sympathizers, a number of senators. They control a particular part of the city. The main part of the city, St. Peter's Basilica, Symmachus controlled. And King Theodoric, the Ostrogoth, whom we've talked about before, the same one who murdered Boethius, basically decided he was going to put Symmachus on trial. And Symmachus's partisans produced documents, forgeries, basically saying that the Pope is beyond the reach of temporal rulers and cannot be judged by anyone. And they purport a quote from a synod held in 303, which didn't happen, about Pope Marcellinus, accused of apostasy during Diocletian's persecutions. And the key phrase in it is, prima sedes anemone judicure, meaning the first seat, Rome, is judged by no one. And this is the very thing that Einhard quotes. In other words, he's quoting forgery. He doesn't know this. But the Symmachian forgeries, as any student of history should understand, is just one of a collection, a large collection of forgeries that make their way into the use of the Bishop of Rome. And this becomes a case in spades in the 9th century. But it's interesting that Einhard makes this argument, right? The first see, prima sede, the first seat, is judged by no one, right? So Einhard says this, and basically Leo takes a vow on the gospel that he's innocent of the charges, right? And then the next day, Feast of Nativity, that is when he crowns Charles as emperor. And it is interesting that Charles is crowned emperor, and there was the implementation of what's called the Laws Regia, and in which the people of Rome, and this is contained in another book called the Liber Pontificalis or Liber Pontificalis, the Book of the Pope, basically notes that they all got up, and it's in the Book of the Pope where Alcuin says this. That's where it's recorded. It's in the Book of the Pope. But they all shout out, Augustus, right? Great and powerful imperator, right? And so the question is, and this seems to be why Charles is upset, it is that he is made emperor by the acclamation of the Romans, as opposed to being made emperor by dint of the right of his power and authority. The same reason that his grandfather had been deemed to have power and to be made king by the popes, right? So his grandfather, his father, Pepin the Short, was made king of the Franks by the popes based on the fact that, and this was the phrase of the Pope, he who has the power ought to be king, meaning Pepin ought to be the king and not the Merovingian kings who basically had no property, no troops, no power. The last one actually lived in a monastery and therefore, you know, well, Pepin should be the king. And this seems to have been Charles's thought, not that he would be king by the acclamation of the Roman people, but that he'd be king by the power which he possessed. What I read earlier about Charles's love of the Roman church, because this is rich in irony, all right, on Einhard's part, because he writes the life of Charles about the year 831 or 832. Charles dies in 814. And he makes mention that Charles never used the title, though it's interesting that he crowns his son, Ludwig I, Louis I, or Louis I, if you want to be Francophone. He crowns him co-emperor himself. And because it's quite obvious that for Charles, he, and not the Pope, is the head of the Christian people. Because the Pope rules but their souls and has watch over but souls. He has watch over both body and soul. And for Charles, he is the symbol of the united Christian world. Despite whatever those guys over in Constantinople, that, you know, enormous, filthy, rich, very powerful city might say. So Charles dies in 814, and his son, Louis the Pious, takes over. And basically, everything in Louis's reign more or less went along well and smoothly until about the year 823. In 823, his second wife, a girl named Juditha or Judith, gave birth to a son, which Louis the Pious named Charles, Carl, after his father. And one of the things that Louis had already done, he had already crowned his son, his eldest son, Lothar, emperor. And Lothar, as emperor, had not only received this privilege from his father, he had actually gone to Rome, where he was also crowned emperor by the Pope. And in 830 to 33, there is civil war. Lothar, who is now in 830, he was 35, basically breaks out into a war against his father because he had made his son lord over all his lands. But then he tries to give, now, Lothar had a younger brother already, a man named Ludwig the German, Louis the German, who had already been given some regions east of the Rhine, Austria. And these regions have been given to him, but they constitute a very small part. And so in 830, though, really beginning in 823 and shortly thereafter, with the death of the Duke of Aquitaine, which is in southwest France, right just north of the Pyrenees, right up next to the west coast of France, with his death, Louis the Pious, Charles the Great's son, attempts to now give his third son some dominions. This is what brought on the war. And one of the things also that brought on the war was that Louis was strongly given to his father's vision of what Christendom was and who was to be on top. It was not the church. It was to be Louis. And so what comes of this then is that the Pope at that time, a man named Gregory IV, travels north of the Alps and basically goes to settle this dispute. And he stays in the camp of the rebel Lothar. And eventually the war comes to a halt, A, because Lothar is victorious. Louis is captured along with Charles. Now, eventually he's put back on his throne, but he has been humbled. And there's all sorts of, let us say, writing going on at this time. And people basically saying, what is the proper order of the world? Gregory writes about it, the Bishop of Lyon in southern France. Agobard writes about it. And they all basically make the same point. And they are banking off of an older document, which is not at all a forgery, penned by a man named Gelasius at the end of the 5th century, in which Gelasius had made the point that as the soul is greater than the body, so the priest is greater than the prince. And this assertion of temporal authority, this becomes important in thinking about, well, what are the prerogatives of the bishop of Rome? Because who then ultimately has the prerogative within the church? Now, upon Louis the Pious, Louis the First, upon his death, his eldest son, Lothar, decides that he is going to implement his authority over the whole empire. And this brings about yet another war. And really from 841 on, now in 841, Charles, the youngest son of Louis, Lothar's half-brother, Charles, the son of Louis by Juditha, Judith, has to ally himself with Louis the German, who is also being set upon. And they go to war with their brother, Lothar. And Lothar is soundly defeated. And this brings about two remarkable pieces of history. First, of course, is the battle at Fontenoy, in which Lothar is defeated. We get this from a chronicler named Nithard, N-I-T-H-A-R-D, Nithard's Chronicle. When I used to have two sections, meaning I would teach both early Middle Ages and later Middle Ages, I would make my students read Nithard's Chronicle. It's very interesting. Anyway, because the other thing that is contained in most editions of Nithard's Chronicle, at least the one I used, was what were called the Strasbourg Oaths. Now, this is just kind of an aside, but what were the Strasbourg Oaths? Well, they were oaths basically issued at Strasbourg, in which Louis the German swears to Charles, Charles of Aquitaine as he is now known, swears to Charles and Charles's troops that if Lothar would ever come against them, they would have Charles at their back. Charles would come to their aid. And the interesting thing about this is that Charles, and this is in the documents, in the writing, swears this oath to them in the language they understood. That is in a form of very, very old French. And it's the first time we see French come to existence as a language. Charles of Aquitaine, when he swears to Louis the German and Louis's troops, he swears to them in a Germanic dialect, right? And so it's not just that we see the emergence of French or the beginnings of French, but we also see the division between these two peoples, let us say. And so Louis ends up possessing a large section of what becomes modern Western and Southwestern Germany. Charles ends up taking a good part of what is modern France, probably about half of it, not the far north and not the far east, right? And so he possesses this. Now there are lands in between them which are possessed by Lothar, and Lothar's kingdom runs from the North Sea down to the middle of Italy. It's the most diverse piece of property. It's going to be the hardest one to govern. And indeed, Lothar dies in 855, and following his death, it's the beginning of a long, slow process by which these two principalities, the Germans to the east and the French to the west, start picking apart the carcass of his kingdom. And indeed, this is actually, in many ways, part of the origin of the First World War, and thus also of the Second World War, right? Now, in the midst of all of this, one of the things that's also going on, and there comes out of the monastery of Corvey, and this is in the Germanic-speaking part of Charles's old kingdom, and the monastery in Corvey, another document, a whole set of forgeries. Not everything in it was forgery. Some was true, right? But an immense amount of forgeries, basically proclaiming the absolute right of the Bishop of Rome within the church itself. Right of jurisdiction, right of appeal, right as teacher, that within the office of the Pope itself, and it's not always clear between the Pope and the person of the Pope, but right, but the Pope himself is what is sometimes termed the epitome, and it's a word variously used, but he's certainly the head, and the epitome, meaning the complete fulfillment of the whole church. And these are called the pseudo-Isidorian decretals, and because they claim to be the product of Isidore, Saint Isidore of Seville, Saint Isidore de Sevilla. And that Saint Isidore, who's sometimes labeled as one of the Latin continuators, one of the people who transmitted Latin culture to the Middle Ages, a very prominent individual. But Isidore, he's given these are forgeries which basically claim him as their author or compiler, because he's not the author. In fact, they go through and they start putting words from later popes into earlier popes' mouths. And they were concepts. They certainly had currency at the time, right? It's not that they didn't. They did. And so all of this were basically things used to bolster the authority of the Bishop of Rome. Well, why did they use them? Well, they used them, these were used, A, because people such as the monastery of Corvey basically was looking to find someone to whom they could make appeals over the actions of their bishops against them, but not only over the actions of their bishops against them, but also to basically say that they, as monasteries, belonged to the church, and their property belonged explicitly to God, and therefore could not be taken from them by any baron or count or duke. And so one of the chief things about these forgeries, the pseudo-Isidorian decretals, as they're called, is that they strongly bolster the power of the Bishop of Rome. They strongly advocate for the independence of the church, and particularly the independence of these monasteries, and many times the independence of the monasteries, be directly under Rome and not under their bishops. And under Rome and not under the local nobility. Now, it's interesting, you know, so two different people have very different thoughts on this. Walter Ullmann, in his book, The Growth of Papal Government in the Middle Ages, basically kind of says, well, they really weren't saying anything new. That's true. They weren't saying anything new. And he does admit the popes used them, especially later popes used them. And he admits that Nicholas I will use them. But then he goes out of his way to say, but they weren't really new. What they did do was they basically said, well, here's everything you want to use, kind of in a super secret place. They were kind of crib notes, right? They were that heir's Google. Only, oh, how can I say this? Oh, am I going to cut my tongue out of my mouth? They were less reliable than Google. Oh, no, I've said it. What can I do? Right. That's what it was. They were lies. They were bald-faced lies. We know that some of these things were said by past popes, but some of these past popes were popes who, well, they weren't within living memory, but they would throw back their statements hundreds of years. And so the forgeries were therefore used as justifications, because obviously they realized that there was not justification in the text of the ancient church for what they were claiming for the Pope. And so Ullmann, who was a Catholic, takes a very decidedly different take on this than what you would find in someone such as Carl Morrison, who was, I think Morrison is still alive, an Anglo-Catholic. And Morrison's point was, these were, right, asserting a tradition which they were at the same time destroying. And so this is the problem with these decrees. Like, they're not known as forgeries for centuries. Most people will look at some of the forgeries, such as the donation of Constantine. And there was a whole other group of decrees, another collection called Benedictus Levita, in which Benedictus Levita basically was looking at decrees which were from the imperial court with respect to the church. And, you know, citing the donation of Constantine. So all of these things were there. They were all being used. And it's interesting, of course, that they were all lies. Now, does this mean, therefore, oh, well, see, we don't need to listen to the Pope because he based everything on lies? That's not exactly what it means. I mean, it doesn't look good that the Pope doesn't realize that these things are lies. There's certainly no guidance from the Holy Spirit for hundreds of years about the fact that these are lies. And I would say that the popes also don't make a lot of use of the donation of Constantine. They did not believe they owed Constantine anything with respect to their powers, as we will go forward and see. The donation of Constantine was created about the year 750 to justify, it seems, certain claims by the court of Rome to properties in Italy. So, having said all that, I've actually, well, stretched this out to a full-length episode. But the next episode, I'm going to deal with Nicholas. Nicholas's use of these decrees and Nicholas's expansion of the powers of the Pope as part of the prerequisite for the schism that really, in a sense, begins in the 9th century, right? I had a nice conversation with Bill Tai, Father Joseph Lucas, in which Father Joseph was just quite pointed. Well, of course, the schism didn't start in the 11th century, meaning 1054. In one sense, it started 2 centuries earlier, and it's just another wayside stop to look at as things developed in this schism. But the schism really is, at bottom, about the claims of the papacy, because the papacy comes to make a virtue in a sense of a necessity. Oh, we've tampered with the creed. Since we've tampered with the creed, we've really done something we shouldn't. We have the authority to tamper with the creed. This is the problem. So we will come back to this because it all becomes enmeshed. But anyway, Christ is born. My producer is still Elijah Sabrin. Our pumping music is still from Johann Sebastian Bach. And you have been listening to a listener-supported podcast of Ancient Faith Ministries.
2: 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Dr. Cyril Gary Jenkins is the director of the Center for Orthodox Thought and Culture, the editor of the Basilian Journal, the co-editor-in-chief of the Rule of Faith Journal, and a member of St. Paul Orthodox Church in Emmaus, Pennsylvania. 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
0: You're listening to From the Amvon with Father John Whiteford, sermons from St. Jonah Orthodox Church in Spring, Texas. Father John is a priest in the Russian Orthodox Church outside of Russia. He's the author of Sola Scriptura, an Orthodox analysis of the cornerstone of Reformation theology, and the general editor of the St. Innocent Liturgical Calendar. Here he is with today's lesson.
4: In the name of the Father, and of the Son, and of the Holy Spirit. This being the Sunday before Thanksgiving, I thought it would be appropriate to talk about a psalm that is a psalm of Thanksgiving. It happens to be the last of the Psalms of Ascent, Psalm 133 or 134 if you're looking at a Protestant Bible. It's the last of the 15 Psalms of Ascent, and so you could think of it as sort of like the peak of the mountain. It probably was a psalm that they were singing right as they were about ready to depart from the temple after they had spent their time in worship. The previous psalm focused on our need to love our neighbor. It began with, "Behold now, what is so good or so joyous as for brethren to dwell together in unity." This psalm focuses on our need to love God, and both psalms begin with the same word, "Behold." "Behold now, bless ye the Lord, all ye servants of the Lord." And the fathers often will take even one word in a verse like this and expand on it quite a bit, because what does it mean to say, "Behold, bless now, bless ye the Lord"? Behold means look, basically. And so you're calling someone's attention. So in this case, you're calling their attention, but you're also calling them to act. Sometimes in English, when we say, "Look here," you know, we're trying to get somebody to really listen to what we have to say. When we say that, sometimes we don't necessarily say that in the best of moods either, but that's somewhat similar, but not necessarily exactly the same use here. But it says, "Bless ye the Lord, all ye servants of the Lord." The word in Greek for bless literally means good word, if you just look at the root words in the word. And so when God blesses us, God is speaking good things upon us, and we are blessed in every respect. We receive grace. But what does it mean for us to bless God? Because obviously God doesn't need anything from us. There's nothing that we could add to him. But what we can do is we can bless God in the sense of praising him. So when we speak good things about God, we're praising God, and we're also thanking him for all that he's done. And so all of us who are servants of the Lord are called to come and to praise and to thank God. "Ye that stand in the house of the Lord, in the courts of the house of our God, in the nights, lift up your hands unto the holies and bless the Lord." What does it mean to stand in the house of the Lord? Well, there's a literal meaning. Standing is the normal position that we have when we're engaged in prayer and worship. And if you think about it, sitting is what someone does when they're in a position of authority, or if you're at a restaurant, who are the people who are sitting and who are the people that are standing? The people who are sitting are the people who are being served, and the people who are standing are the people who are doing the serving. When we talk about a worship service is not a service that's provided for you. It's a service that you're providing to God. And that's one of the reasons why in Orthodox tradition we don't have pews. Now obviously some people do need to sit because of physical infirmities, but when we're standing in God's presence, we're waiting on Him. We're offering Him service. And that's why we're here. It's not for us to be entertained. And when you have a Protestant churches that are arranged like arenas or movie theaters, you get the very opposite effect, because people are expecting to be entertained when they're sitting down in such a situation. That's exactly what they wind up getting in most of those churches. But also, we could talk about the spiritual meaning of standing in the house of the Lord, because that, for us to be able to stand in God's holy place, means that we have to be holy. And we can only be holy by God's grace, because He makes us holy, but that does require our cooperation, because otherwise we're not going to be able to stand in God's presence. In one of the other psalms that we pray, particularly in our pre-communion prayers, we hear, "Who shall ascend into the mountain of the Lord, or who shall stand in His holy place?" And literally they're talking about the same thing that the psalm we're talking about today is referring to, Mount Zion and the holy temple, but the spiritually has the meaning of our standing before God for all eternity. So it's saying, who shall ascend into the mountain of the Lord? Who shall stand in His holy place? And the answer is, he that is innocent in hands and pure in heart, who hath not received his soul in vain, and hath not sworn deceitfully to his neighbor, such a one shall receive a blessing from the Lord and mercy from God his Savior. And we can also talk briefly about the second epistle that we heard, where we talk about the armor of God. It says, wherefore take unto you the whole armor of God, that ye may be able to withstand in the evil day, and having done all, to stand. And so to be able to stand during this life means to be armed with the grace and the power that God gives us, and to live a Christian life so that we're able to endure to the end, and then able to stand in God's presence for all eternity. And when it talks about in the nights, this means during the night hours. And the fathers remind us that we shouldn't be spending all the night sleeping. We should be devoting some of that time to praying. That's why it's a good practice to get up early enough in the morning to be able to pray before you start your day. And usually that's going to mean you're going to be getting up before the light has dawned. But you obviously need physical sleep. There's nothing wrong with that. But we should give some of that time that we have to God. And that says, lift up your hands unto the holies. This is the attitude of prayer. You see this in icons, where the saints often have their hands like this when they're praying. Now, one thing I should say is that when you're in church during the liturgy, there's one person who's presiding. And even the other priests or bishops don't raise their hands, that one person who's presiding. So this practice of everybody raising their hands at certain times in the liturgy is not correct. If a metropolitan is standing next to the patriarch, or even another patriarch is standing next to a patriarch and they're serving the liturgy, only one is going to raise their hands, because they're leading everyone else in prayer. But you can do that privately. We read about that in Lives of the Saints, like St. Arsenius the Great, whose practice was on a night when there was a vigil to face with his back towards the sun as it was setting. He would raise his hands like this and he would begin praying, and he would only conclude his prayer when the rising sun was shining in his face the next morning. But we also lift up our hands in prayer every time we make the sign of the cross. And the fathers also connect this with what we read about when Moses raised his arms in the form of a cross when the Israelites were fighting Amalek, who represent the demons. And if you know that story, you know that every time Moses had his arms outstretched like this, holding his staff, and so it was in the form of a cross. But when his arms got tired and he started to let his arms down, that would be when the Israelites would begin to lose. And so eventually Aaron, his brother, and Hur, I believe, who's maybe his brother-in-law, grabbed his arms and held them up so that he was able to keep them up for the entire battle, and they were able to defeat the enemy. And what the fathers say about that is that holding up your hands as Moses did What on each hand you have fingers, and you have a total of 10. This represents the 10 commandments. And so lifting up your hands represents lifting up your prayers as you live a righteous life according to the commandments. And lifting up your hands to the holies means lifting them up in worship to God. The Lord bless thee out of Zion, he that made heaven and the earth. So the psalm begins with a call for people to come and to worship, to bless the Lord. And now it ends with the Lord bless thee.

0: Israel, and I will bless them. And we don't know if this is exactly how the Old Testament priests did this, but according to Jewish custom, the priests make their fingers like this. This is where Spock got this, because Leonard Nimoy was Jewish. But this is holding your fingers in the form of the Hebrew letter Shin, which is similar to a Russian, there are two Russian letters actually that are based on this letter, but it's also somewhat like a W. And Shin is the first letter in the name Shaddai, which is when we say God Almighty in Hebrew, Shaddai is Almighty. And the priests would hold their hands like this and they would say that prayer over the people. Well, when a priest in the New Testament church blesses people, we also put the name of God on you. And that's, we hold our hands making the name of Jesus literally, I-C-X-C, which is the first and last letters in the words Jesus Christ. And the priest makes the sign of the cross over you. So you're literally being blessed with the name of the Lord. But also, when you make the sign of the cross over yourself, you're usually doing that because, at least most often, when you're invoking the Trinity or when you're saying the Jesus prayer. So you're signing yourself with the name of God when you do that. And then you'll note in that blessing that the name of the Lord, Yahweh, was invoked three times. So this represents the Trinity. So you're being blessed in the name of the Lord, and the Trinity is being symbolized by this triple reference. And the point of all this is the blessing that we can receive if we do the things that the beginning of the psalm tells us to do. If we live a life of blessing the Lord both with our mouths and our hearts and by our actions, by living a righteous life, then God will bless us. And he will keep us, which means he guards us, he watches over us, he'll be gracious unto us, which means he'll forgive us our sins and give us all the grace and the power that we need to be able to live through this life. And he will make his face to shine upon us and grant us peace. And so when it talks about making God his face to shine upon us and lifting up his countenance upon us, that means he's not turning away from us. He's not saying, depart from me, I never knew you. He's saying, well done, thou good and faithful servant. And those are the words that we want to hear. And so we are in the night of this life. We're surrounded by darkness, but we look for the day spring from on high. Christ will return, and that's what we want to hear on that last day, is well done, thou good and faithful servant. And we're only going to hear those words if we are living the kind of a life that this psalm tells us to live. Amen.
1: From the Amphon, sermons from St. Jonah Orthodox Church in Spring, Texas. Father John Whiteford is the priest at St. Jonah's and the author of Sola Scriptura, published by Conciliar Press. 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

0: 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Here now is Father Evan.
1: Well, good evening and welcome to Orthodoxy Live, your live call-in show about the Orthodox faith, her teachings and traditions. I'm your host, Father Evan. And no, we are not streaming to you live on Ancient Faith Radio. Nevertheless, I'm glad you're with us. Instead, we've got another mailbag episode for you. Been a lot of travel in the last few weeks, and that's typical of the summer months with sacraments and special events. And so, but it's been great to have an opportunity to take some of these questions that we never get an opportunity to look at while on air and as you've made your phone calls. But if you're listening to this recording tonight and you'd like to send in your question as well, you can still do that at orthodoxylive@ancientfaith.com. You can also do that at ask@ancientfaith.com. And there's also an opportunity for you to record your questions. And finding the Orthodoxy Live podcast, the record button, you can record a question for us as well for use on air. Well, for the last few mailbag episodes, producer-engineer Mike has been with us. But today, special guest Simon, who also works behind the scenes here at Ancient Faith Radio, is with me. Simon, it's great to have you on the program. This should be fun.
2: That's right. I'm happy to be here, Father Evan. Mike has the morning off. We are recording this in the morning, but he will be hearing this later.
1: You know, that's kind of the unusual magic of doing things like this. You know, you might be recording this. We've done mailbag episodes in the morning, in the afternoon, in the evening, when I've got travel. And Simon, have you ever done one of these with me?
2: No, this is my first time. I mean, I've been behind the camera on a few of them when we've recorded with some of our other guests. But this is my first time in front of the camera.
1: Well, I'm glad you're with us, Simon. You know, for those of you who are maybe new to the program, typically we're taking your calls, live questions while we're on air. But every once in a while, we have an opportunity to record one of these mailbag episodes, and it gives us an opportunity to go back. I mean, Simon, we're not even close to handling the questions that I've got in my folder. I'm looking at this and I've got hundreds and hundreds of emails going back. Some of these emails have multiple questions in them, but you know, it's kind of nice to take a crack at answering a few of them as we get the opportunity. And Simon, let's get started. What's first?
2: Yeah, I have some of those questions that Father Evan mentioned, but certainly not the whole list. But there are a few good ones here that we'll get through. The first one I thought was interesting. This is from a listener, Roger, and he asks, "How do I pray when I don't yet have a relationship with God as a non-believer? I want to believe and I want to have a relationship with God, but prayer is foreign to me." Absolutely.
1: Wow. I don't think a question like this has ever been asked. That's an incredible question. You know, it's interesting when we think about like entry into the church from either a non-Christian background, agnostic or atheistic background. And, you know, that may, for many places, have been a rare occurrence, but not any longer. I don't know if you're seeing the same thing in your local community, Simon, but so many of the newcomers in my parish and inquirers are people who have never stepped foot in a church before. Have you kind of experienced that as well?
2: Yeah, I don't know if there are any inquirers that would fit or catechumens that would fit that description in the parish we go to right now, but I have met a few. Actually, the priest who baptized me grew up atheist. He was for 30 plus years, and then Orthodox faith was the only Christianity, the only religion he had ever experienced.
1: Yeah. Well, I have to say, my parish, it's becoming a very, very common experience. And we just hosted this past week. We do this every once in a while, a newcomer's dinner, and we just host people who are new to our parish. We serve them a really nice dinner. And, you know, before we get started with kind of introductions and stuff, I just welcome people and go around and hear a little bit of their stories. And I would say a good 30% of them said, well, it's the first church I've ever been to and didn't grow up with faith at all, and I'm exploring it. So it sounds kind of like where Roger's at. And, you know, I wouldn't think that someone like Roger, who comes to the church, would know what to do when it comes to really anything related to the Christian faith. Yeah. And I don't think there should be an expectation on their part either to feel like, oh, I can step right in. There's a process, it takes time. You know, one of the ways I think we can describe even prayer is to say, it's like any relationship. You know, when you say, no, I've never met Simon before, I've never spoken with him, right? What would be the first step? Well, the first step would be to introduce yourself, wouldn't it? You know, to make yourself known to you. And vice versa, Simon, the initial step is for you to make yourself known to them. And so for someone who's just beginning with prayer and isn't even sure that God exists, I think they can start with the simplest of things of, you know, maybe kneeling beside their bed. If they're comfortable doing that, maybe even, you know, clasping their hands in that traditional form of prayer, maybe closing their eyes so they're not, you know, sort of focused on any image or imagery, and just begin with a simple call to God. You know, God, you know, this is who I am. This is the journey that I'm beginning, you know, and making an introduction. I can tell you, I've heard, you know, dozens and dozens of stories like that. Heard one just this last week where someone said to me that they had never been to a church, never prayed to God, and they found themselves one night in their room on their knees just offering a prayer. Now, for them, that prayer came in the midst of a great period of need, and they asked God to reveal himself to them, and he felt as if there was within the next day or so a still kind of peaceful answer, right, that led him to show up at the church. Sometimes when we introduce ourselves to someone, it can be a bit clunky, right? Mm-hmm. You know, if you meet somebody, Simon, you might feel like, well, I don't know, I met them, I don't really understand what everybody else sees in them. Have you ever had that go on?
2: Yes. Yeah, definitely.
1: Right. You know, it might take a few meetings, right, to sort of warm up to one another, but that's okay too. I think we're, you know, let's say fortunate in the Orthodox Church to have some resources people can use that can help. So for example, Roger, you may think about the idea of just offering a type of physical prayer without any words. You know, maybe something as simple as kneeling still in a still way before God, or standing with your sort of hands uplifted. Maybe you get a candle, place it in some part of your home where you can face maybe east with maybe a window nearby, and get up early in the morning as the sun is rising and still a little dark out, and light that candle. And just stand quietly and still before God. The other resources that are available are, you know, we've got prayers, lots of prayers. Prayers in a time of need, prayers when there's sickness, prayers to give thanks, prayers asking for forgiveness. And it could be like someone like Roger, Simon, that something's happened in their life and they don't know how to process that. You know, whether it's a sickness or an offense they've committed, or a need, or really feeling lost in life. And so, you know, you can go online and you can Google search even, you know, Orthodox prayers for ... whatever it is, and you'll get a hit that you can sort of download or just use off your smartphone if you want. Right. And you might even find, you know, full and complete sets of morning or evening prayers that you just try and offer. Mm-hmm. The reason I'm saying this is, you know, when we think about giving a greeting card, have you ever been in that aisle at the grocery store or at a Hallmark store looking for the perfect card for your wife or a friend or right?
2: Yeah.
1: And sometimes you're not quite sure what you want to say, and you look through the, you know, stack of cards and you find one that you're like, that kind of, I did that recently. My wife and I celebrated our anniversary, and I found a card that had a really nice picture of a mountain lake and a sunset. My wife loves those things on the front. And then the inside said something like, you know, I love my life with you. And it was something that my wife had said to me, you know, interestingly, a few weeks prior. And so I thought, oh, that's a great thing to find that card. And then I added my own words.
2: Of course, yeah.
1: Right. So Roger, that's also something you can do is, you know, use the words that the church has for prayer and then perhaps add your own, and don't worry about getting it right or wrong. You know, like a loving parent, you know, my children write me cards. We were talking about this before the show, Simon, weren't we? You've got little ones, right? You were up early.
2: Yes, I was.
1: How early today?
2: It was 3 a.m. today.
1: Yikes. Okay.
2: She eventually went back to sleep, but I didn't.
1: I understand. Well, I'll give it to you in the reverse. I have three adult children and one teenager, and two of my adult children are home for the summer. And last night about 11:40, I went out and said, hey guys, you know, could you be a little bit quiet? You know, we're trying to get to sleep, you know, 'cause they're up late.
2: Yeah.
1: Right. Making themselves snacks in the kitchen or whatever. Regardless, you know, my kids, you know, it was Father's Day. They wrote me cards. It was really nice. But I can think back to, you know, those early years where their cards were, you know, block letters and misspelled words and, you know, choppy phrases. Didn't matter. As their parent, I loved getting whatever they had to say to me, right? And same here, Roger, whatever you got to say, you know, God wants to hear it. Doesn't matter if you get it right or wrong. A last thing I would say, and Simon, I never, you know, really never thought about the question that Roger's asking, but what a great one, right?
2: Yeah. I mean, I've never thought of prayer preceding, you know, entry into the faith.
1: Yeah.
2: Because I was raised up praying before I have memories, mm-hmm. right?
1: So yeah, yeah.
2: It's definitely different.
1: Well, think about it. You know, it's like we learn a lot of things when we're little without knowing their purpose or really how to do them. Like you learn your ABCs and your shapes and your colors, and, you know, you don't even know why you're learning to read. It's not like someone says, well, when you read,
2: yeah,
1: this is what's going to happen, or this is why you learn to walk. Like, you know, as a child, you're just bumping into countertops and falling on your bum, and doesn't matter, but you're trying to walk and you don't even really understand it.
2: Right.
1: Or eat. Right. You know, it's just somebody's put something at your mouth and you eat it and you don't even get to pick what it is. There's a lot of things in life that we do the action before we understand its meaning. And we find out that the thing is good for us. Right. That's certainly true of activities like prayer or fasting or generosity to the poor or mercy or forgiveness. Right. Or patience. Right? These are all attributes of Christian living that maybe we don't understand at first, but we just try them on and we see how they fit. And at first it might feel like new clothing, but eventually it feels like that old shirt you always like to wear. And, you know, we progress. But, you know, the last thing I was going to say is that, of course, as we're first learning to pray, we might attend some services and connect with some people at the local community and stand beside them and say, I'm new. That can be uncomfortable. Or maybe the parish has a really good welcoming system and they know you're new, or you can reach out before you get there and say, I'm new. I'm going to come. Is it possible that someone can meet me and kind of help me and guide me through the service? And we just sort of do our best to pray in one of the services of the church. And that also helps us get started. So any thoughts, Simon?
2: I mean, Orthodox services are a great example if you want prayer modeled, what it looks mm-hmm. like. lots of opportunities, mm-hmm. especially if either your parish or your local monastery where they do the hours.
1: Right, for sure. Yeah, and then there's just people there that are going to understand your journey and add their two cents if you're looking for some advice. So, all right, well, let's jump to the next question. That was a good one to start with.
2: Well, let's see if we can continue with another really great one. I love this question. We'll see what you think, Father Evan. But this is from Isaac, and he says, in John chapter 11, verse 33, it says, Jesus groaned in the spirit and was troubled. Why was he troubled, and why does he later weep? It seems important that our Lord came to tears, but I'm struggling to understand why.
1: Well, it took me a second. You know, they made reference to John 11:33, and I had to say, okay, what's John? And then I was like, oh yeah, John 11 is the story of Jesus' raising of his friend Lazarus from the dead.
2: Right, yeah.
1: And that's an important contextual point to the question being asked, you know, groaning in spirit. It's talking about, you know, the real human and experience of grief, right? To groan in our spirit, to encounter the deep sorrow and sadness that comes when we encounter death. And for any of us who have experienced the loss of a loved one, that phrase holds meaning. You know, I've been fortunate not to lose a lot of family members. I've lost all my grandparents who were near and dear to me, some aunts and uncles, a few cousins. And the experience of their passing has led to deep grief, especially at one point in my life. I lost both my grandmothers within basically a month of each other. And I was a priest at the time. I remember I was giving the eulogy at the second funeral. And while giving the eulogy, I broke down in tears. You know, I was overcome deep inside of myself. There was a grief that came out. And it was interesting. After the funeral, I'm going to the reception, and I have a large family. My family members were coming up to me and going, what happened? Why did you? They were confused by my outpouring of grief, kind of like this this listener who's confused by Jesus's experience of grief. And they, for a moment, I think, forgot that I was human. Yeah. And we can forget that Jesus is human, yeah. Right? He was human, and he experienced death and the sorrow that comes with that. And he grieved deeply. He was so sad to lose his friend, just as I was so sad to lose my grandmothers. And so I remember saying to family members, like, look, I know I'm a priest, and I know, you know, you kind of look at me that way, but remember, I'm also a grandson who's lost his grandmother, two grandmothers, and I was very close to them. And so there's a natural response to that loss, which is, as I said, you know, grief, right? And sorrow deep in our spirit, groaning in our spirits, right? Now, the other part of that question, you know, about weeping.
2: Yeah.
1: I think a lot of people love to point out the fact that that's like, you know, the shortest phrase in Jesus wept, right? And I'm just pulling up, and this is something that people may want to know about, the Orthodox Study Bible app, and it's a great resource. You can get it on an app store. I have it on my phone, and so I just pulled up on the app that particular passage. And I think he referenced verse 33, right?
2: And 11:33.
1: Yeah. And a little more context to the scene. You know, Jesus, he knows his friend's dying. He tells his apostles, disciples at that point, really, that he's going to die. And off they go. And when they get there, he encounters the sisters and of course, the mourners who are with them. And then he decides to follow one of the sisters out to the tomb where Lazarus has been laid to rest. And it says in verse 32, then when Mary came where Jesus was and saw him, she fell down at his feet, saying to him, Lord, if you had been here, my brother would not have died. Therefore, when Jesus saw her weeping and the Jews who came with her weeping, he groaned in the spirit and was troubled. Not only is this verse recognizing the grief that Jesus felt, but it's also recognizing the grief felt in others and seeing their sorrow. And if we're truly human, that is also a real thing. You know, as a priest, I do funerals. Mm-hmm. And I encounter the grief of families and family members as they lay to rest their loved ones. And that moves me. I have empathy, right, for the grief they're feeling. That's what a human being should feel, right? That compassion, that co-suffering. If we don't feel that at all, there might be something that is in need of healing and something that's broken in us, right? So, you know, Simon, if you have a friend who loses a loved one and they're in your presence weeping and lamenting, you know, that's gonna tug at you, right?
2: Yeah.
1: Yeah, it's just, absolutely. it's a natural expression, a healthy expression, right? And so that's part of what's going on. And then when it gets down a little bit later, it's two verses down below. It says, and he said, where have you laid him? They said to him, Lord, come and see. So that's verse 34. And then it's verse 35, which is the quote unquote shortest verse. Jesus wept. And there's an explanation in the next verse as to why he wept. Then the Jews said, see how he loved him. So one of the things that we have to understand in the incarnation, and so this is a really important question from the standpoint of, if we would call it, you know, dogmatics or systematic theology, we are not confessing a God who was ambivalent, right? Or disconnected or detached from our human experience. But rather, we profess and preach the God who left his throne, his place in the heavens, his authority and power, and as St. Paul says, even emptied himself of all of that, and with extreme humility took on human flesh and was incarnate born of the Virgin in a cave laid in the feeding trough of an animal. Right. That's the, you know, we call that Christmas, you know, in the West, or in the Nativity, but its theological importance is not lost on the church, you know, and much of the early church reflection on this reality was around the idea that the God of gods, the Lord of lords, became human, but not in part, but fully human. So Jesus Christ, the second person of the Trinity, again, this is systematic dogmatic theology played out in John 11, was a human being. He was also divine. So he was born, he grew, he learned, he had a mother that taught him how to walk and eat and play nice with other kids. And while he was fully divine as a child, he was also fully human. So, you know, he had to teethe. I'm sure you've got that going on right now with your 2-year-old.
2: Yeah.
1: He had to be potty trained. It's bananas to think about that. But, you know, he also encountered all the normal, natural realities of human experience. Hunger, thirst. He got tired as he worked as a carpenter. He probably got specks of sawdust in his eyes. He references that in one of his statements about judging others. It's a really lovely thing to consider. You know, he's working in the workshop as a carpenter and he gets dust in his eye, and then he uses that to explain the idea of judgment, right?
2: Yeah, that's right.
1: Right? It's beautiful. He walked most places. He encountered livestock, you know. He slept indoors and out of doors, so he went camping. He made friends. He had a beloved friend, John, right? He encountered people that disliked him. He tried to win people over. He had a purpose and a mission, and he was expressing it to others. Like all this, right? Mm-hmm. But one thing we can say that God never really truly fully experienced or, you know, quote unquote understood was death, right? Just as he really wouldn't understand hunger or thirst, right? He's impassive in that way. And so think about the fact that God decided to experience all of it, even death. And so when he gets to the tomb, he weeps in front of something he never intended. He didn't intend for us to die. That wasn't his purpose for creating us, you know, so we would die and be separated from the love of others and the love we have for them. And that experience, right, makes more radical and more profound God's reaction to it. And what's God's reaction to death? To conquer it.
2: Right.
1: All right. And so we know, like as Orthodox Christians, think how powerful it is. The Gospel of John, chapter 11, forms the basis of an entire liturgical day as we make our way into Holy Week and before Palm Sunday, right? We call it Lazarus Saturday. And we read that entire gospel to the faithful, and we, if you will, meditate on that even into Sunday when Jesus enters Jerusalem. And we know that many people showed up in John 12 just to see this guy Lazarus, whom he'd raised from the dead, right? Mm-hmm. And so, you know, this decision by God to become human had profound ramifications. Now God not only experiences the death of a dear friend, but what does he do when he encounters it? He says, I'm going to call this guy out of the grave. And everybody's like, what are you thinking? Like, it's going to be, you know, pull the stone away is what he tells them. And they're like, it's going to smell bad. He's been in there 4 days. It's a warm climate. The body is decaying, right? It's rotting. That's nasty, right?
2: Right. Yeah.
1: I love how in the icon it shows the bystanders holding their clothing to their noses.
2: Yeah.
1: Right?
2: Yeah.
1: Because of the stench. And, you know, what is also so powerful there is that he doesn't roll the stone away. He tells the others. He wants them to not only experience, but participate in the conquering of death. So he says, roll away the stone. And they do. And then he yells into the tomb, Lazarus, come out. And out he comes, still in the strips of grave cloths. And then he tells the people standing by, unbind him and let him go. In a sense, he's speaking to death there, right? Death, unbind humanity, let it go, because I, the Lord of life, have come to conquer sin and death. It's, I mean, what a great question. Mm-hmm. Never been asked. And what an opportunity to sort of reflect on that. Any last thoughts there, Simon?
2: A couple of quick things. Me and my family moved to a new town when I was entering mm-hmm. into seventh grade. Mm-hmm. And just a couple months after we moved, there was a kid at school in the grade below who passed away in a car accident.
1: Oh.
2: And I did not know him. I had mm-hmm. only, you know, passed by in the hall, seen his face, but
1: right.
2: no personal
1: right.
2: connection. But I went to the funeral. Mm-hmm. And this kid was clearly special to so many other mm-hmm. kids in the school and parents. Like he had many, many, many connections, mm-hmm. Despite mm-hmm. being so young. And honestly, it was the most moved I have been at the funeral of anyone, despite not knowing this boy.
1: Yeah.
2: Just
1: yeah.
2: Yeah.
1: Well, you know, you say that, and I like to read history books when I have time, and I'm reading one now, and it's about World War II, and I'm reading about the battles that occurred in North Africa, and it's the same thing happens to me. I don't know these young men that perished, mm-hmm. you know, what was that, 80 years ago, almost?
2: Yeah.
1: And yet I'm moved, and I'll pray for their repose. Right. So yeah, it's a normal human reaction. Well, Simon, let's take a quick break and we'll come back, here just a little bit on the other side and continue with questions.
2: All right. Sounds good.
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1: Well, welcome back to Orthodoxy Live here on Ancient Faith Radio. I'm glad you're with us this evening. If you tried calling in to our 800 number, which I'll give to you here, 1-855-237-2346, that's 1-855-AF-RADIO, you may have noticed no one picked up the phone, and that's because today, as you're listening to us, we are recording a mailbag episode with questions that have come in over the years that we've never had a chance to answer. And so if you'd like to add to the list of questions that you'd love answered here on this show, you can do that by emailing us at orthodoxylive@ancientfaith.com. So Simon, it's been great having you as a co-host. We've had a couple of incredible questions to start off the show, and I'm sure you've got another one for me.
2: This next one I thought was interesting. It's another thing that, you know, I could really benefit from your answer to this as well. This is from Trevin. It's over email, and he said, "Father, when I think about my sins, I often get very despondent. I just can't seem to overcome them, and I feel that the more I fail, the more pointless it is to be a Christian.
1: Yeah.
2: In the end, it feels like I am trying to be perfect and this isn't working. In fact, it is wrecking me. How then should I start working on combating sin?"
1: Wow. That's a good question. That's a question every one of us could ask, right?
2: Yeah, definitely.
1: There's so much to say about this question. I mean, you could write several books on this question. And in some ways, this question could lead you into every aspect of the Christian experience and response to faith. I mean, it's really an incredibly powerful question. You know, we can't say everything that needs to be said, so let's try to give some guidance from the church. First thing to say is, yeah, trying to be perfect, bad idea. Yeah. That's a really bad idea. It's not what God wants us to try to do. You know, even that phrase, people always throw this back in my face. They're like, well, wait a minute. It says in the scriptures, be perfect. You know, that's at the Matthew 7, as your heavenly Father is perfect. And that's a troubling or challenging translation, you know, of a Greek word, you know, perfect. It doesn't mean what we typically mean, you know, as modern people, you know, do everything exactly right. That's not what the scriptures there are saying. They're saying something more like, you know, come to your rightful place, become whole, you know, come to your rightful end, you know, but it's not telling you to do everything just right. In fact, what's so crazy about this is, you know, when we look at Christ in his ministry, when he's attempting to fashion a people and redirect a people, he encounters a group of adversaries known as the Pharisees. And we still use this today when we say, you know, if someone's like being really rigid and trying to do all things right and get it all right, we say, well, they're being like, you know, Pharisaical.
2: Yeah.
1: You know, or you know, oh, what are you, a Pharisee? You know, when you sort of judging someone for their, you know, rightly ordered and perfect actions.
2: Yeah.
1: Well, the Pharisees had this really, you know, misguided idea that if they were going to reinstate God's blessings and God's presence in Israel in the temple and overthrow their Roman masters, what they needed to do was to ensure that everyone in Israel at all times was following exactly the law, the teachings. And so they would even have sort of religious police who would be out in the marketplace or walking down the alleyways and byways, and they would be checking on you. And if you didn't do things exactly right, then you were a blasphemer, a sinner, an outcast, and it was your fault. You messed up the whole thing for everybody else, because now God wouldn't show up and redeem them and deliver them. And so that's why, you know, when Jesus heals someone on the Sabbath, they're like, blasphemer. He's breaking the commandment not to work on Sabbath, you know? And Jesus, in many encounters with the Jews, if you just read the New Testament, you can see his exasperation. Like, you know, how many of you who have a animal that needs to drink, untie it on the Sabbath, you know, and then you're telling me that I shouldn't heal someone who's been bound up by sin and sickness. Like, it's preposterous, right? But that's where perfection will lead us, right? This idea. And even in our own personal lives, like, we've got to get it all right. And so then, you know, you can see the futility of their pursuit in the encounters that Christ is having and the absurdity of where that pursuit leads them. And so then we can say, well, that's the same thing that happens personally when we try to become perfect. You know, when we try to do everything right, as if Christianity was the heaping up of one right action after another. You know, of moral perfection, of doing the right thing and never the wrong thing. That's a tragic reduction of what it means to be a Christian and what Christianity is all about. And unfortunately, it's what most people think it is who are not Christian. Like, well, they're just, yeah, you know, trying to be do-gooders, you know. And it's, in many ways, the quote-unquote, I say quote unquote, because I don't believe it is the gospel. It's quote unquote, the gospel that gets preached to people. You know, most people in America think, well, you know, Christianity is about morality, you know, and hence, you know, some of the political debates, like, you know, Christians are against the following immoral behaviors, you know, and then the list starts.
2: Yeah.
1: And so it just feels like a lot of judgment, you know, it's a ridiculous thing, but that question, you know, sort of begs an answer. Well, then if it's not those things, then what is Christianity? And how do I overcome my desire to sort of do things right? Which is, in a sense, you know, a position of pride. You know, I do it right, others do it wrong. And because I do it right, I'm justified by God. I mean, that's exactly the position in the story of the publican and the Pharisee, or the tax collector and the Pharisee, that comes out in Luke's gospel, right? And the Pharisee stands before God and lists his accomplishments, the things he was doing perfectly right. I pray, I fast, I give tithes of all that I receive, and I thank you that I am not like that other guy back there, the tax collector. That's where the pursuit of perfection leads us, right? This egoism and pride, like, I'm right and others are wrong. And that gets repeated ad nauseum in our lives, right? When we get in fights with our wife, with our children, with our friends, with our family, with our bosses, it's all about us being right and being perfect and being justified. That's where perfectionism leads. So what should we be doing, right?
2: It's a million dollar question.
1: I think first thing is that we have to counter and, if you will, destroy this myth that that's what Christianity is about, perfectionism. It's not. And then we have to replace the myth, the lie, with the truth. And the truth is, Christianity is about relationship. I mean, it sounds so simple, right? Christianity is about relationship. And relationship is about getting to know someone and allowing them to get to know us. And then because of that relationship, making transformative changes in our life. So when I met Stacy, I was a single man. And as a single man, I lived a certain way. And then I met her and we entered into a relationship. And because that relationship was so powerful and important and transformative, I changed my behaviors. You know, and then I had children and that did it again. And then I became a clergyman and that did it again. The relationship is the purpose, to enter into relationship and communion and that dialogue of love and not perfection. You know, I won't be a perfect husband. I can't be a perfect husband, but I can be in relationship. And relationship has all of the complexity and nuance and ups and downs and struggle and all of it. And it's all fine. You know, God doesn't sit there and go, I need them to be perfect. He wants to be in relationship, right? Let me give you a kind of a strange analogy. You've been to a baptism?
2: Yes. My own, obviously, but
1: oh, okay. Others. Yeah. So you came into the church as an adult.
2: I did. Yes.
1: Yeah. Were you tonsured?
2: As part of the baptism? Yeah.
1: Yeah. Yeah. Everybody is. So for those of you who don't know what I'm talking about, you know, during the baptismal service, after you're baptized, after you're anointed with Holy Chrism, right? So you've been grafted in through participating in the death and resurrection of Christ. You've been grafted in by being anointed with Holy Chrism, many prayers read over you. Then there comes this point where you're tonsured, which is, you know, a portion of your hair. Someone might ask, well, how were you tonsured, Father Evan? I was a child, so. But a portion of your hair is cut from your head, often in the sign of the cross. And then that hair is typically placed on a small paten or dish, and then that is taken into the altar, and then the hair is placed on the censer with the lighted charcoal in which we place, you know, the sweet smelling incense. And your hair is burned up as a sweet smelling sacrifice before God. Why the heck would we do that? And there's some indication in the prayer, but without going there, let me just say this. You know, God, who is perfect and needs nothing, right? He's perfect. Does he need anything from us? He's perfect in the sense of he's complete and whole. He doesn't, right? But what does God want? You ever thought about that?
2: Yes.
1: What does he want? You're worried about getting it wrong. I know.
2: Well, how to phrase it, but yeah, go ahead.
1: Well, he wants us.
2: Yeah.
1: I mean, you're a parent. Do you want your daughter to be perfect or do you just want her?
2: Just her.
1: Yeah. You want her, you know, when they get up in the morning, their hair's not right. They don't have the nicest clothes on and all that. Do you care? No, you just want to cuddle them, right? That's what you want. So we take what we can truly give God, and that is ourselves in the form of our hair. And that's our offering to God. I don't have anything to give you, because typically, you know, someone who's baptized is literally naked, right? They don't have anything they bring into the font, and they don't have anything they take out of the font. And so the hair is a representation of themselves. They give themselves to God. And that is the sweet smelling fragrance that is offered up to God is us. So one of the things we can do when we're struggling with perfection is recognize, no, wait a minute. What God wants is us. And his expectation is not that we are going to come perfectly to him, but rather we are going to come honestly to him. You know, just like I do try to do that with my wife, try to honestly give myself to her, all the parts of myself, you know, and you know, being married, all the parts aren't so nice.
2: No, definitely not.
1: Right? Now, if I have a conscience, if I am attempting to grow in the relationship, I don't leave those unclean, disfigured parts of myself out there and say, it doesn't matter. Just because I'm petty and selfish, you know, she'll accept me anyway. We're in relationship. I try to become a better version of myself and more worthy of the gift of her love. So I try to be less petty, you know, less selfish,
2: yeah,
1: more thoughtful, right? That's just natural. Now, it's hard for us to do that, and God understands that. So this process of repentance is continuous, and on it goes the rest of our lives. But yeah, that's the point. Well, I think we probably have time for one more, right?
2: Yeah. Oh, I was just going to quickly add, Father Evan, if I may. Mm-hmm. It almost, I mean, in my very limited, shorter experience than yours for certain, I mean, coming back together, whether it's parent and child or husband and wife, after there's been some sort of a separation, and you know, there's kind of like a healing of whatever it was that divided you in the very act of trying to come back together.
1: Yeah. I mean, lots of beautiful things to think about there, right?
2: Yeah.
1: All right. Well, let's move on to our last question.
2: Okay. This is kind of a difficult one, if that's fine. Definitely something I have been wondering about myself. So let's just cover it. This one is from, I believe it's the emailer's Wesley, is how you'd pronounce that. He says, over the past several months, I've been seriously exploring orthodoxy through scripture, writings of apostolic fathers, and those of Metropolitan Callistos. I wanted to share one important concern and question that I have. My wife has a wheat allergy and severe gluten intolerance. Even trace contact can cause her painful reactions. For example, once she used an oil that had trace wheat in its ingredients and it caused severe reaction. And what he asks is, we want to know how she may be able to safely participate in the Eucharist should we become part of the church.
1: Yeah, yeah. This is a more common question than ever before, you know, and it kind of fits within the category of all sorts of questions related to how does the church respond to a specific challenge or need in my life, whether that's emotional, intellectual, spiritual, or physical. In this case, it's physical, right?
2: Yeah.
1: Someone has an extreme wheat intolerance, and what do you do when the Eucharist is made from, I shouldn't say made from, the Eucharist is consecrated bread and wine that becomes the body and the blood. You know, there's lots of ways to respond to this particular question, but before I do that, let me just say the church is always interested in providing a pastoral response that fits and listens to the particular question or challenge or situation of a person, right? We see that Christ did that. He didn't just ignore people's life circumstances and just plow through them. Whether that was the woman caught in adultery, the woman at the well, the rich young man, Zacchaeus. I mean, it's on and on. The Lord encounters people and understands who they are, even his disciples. He understood their differences, their strengths, their weaknesses. Peter's different than John, who's different than Luke. I mean, not Luke. Luke wasn't one of the 12. Sorry. James, I should say. The church does the same, right? So in this particular situation, the church has to address the particular challenge of this person. And she has to do it in a way that's respectful of them, but also has integrity with how we approach this mystery, the Eucharist. And so on the one hand, we could say there are those who have received the Eucharist in faith and trust and not been, and I'm talking about here, people who do have a wheat intolerance, perhaps they are a former alcoholic, and they haven't had even a drop of alcohol, and they receive the Eucharist, and we could say, if you will, miraculously, no ill effect physiologically occurs. I have people in my parish like that, right? But then there are others, and I've had this too, where people who receive in faith approach the chalice and receive, and they grow ill physically because their wheat intolerance, whatever. And so depending on the local parish and its capacity, there are ways that we can address this. And so my bishop has allowed things like the reception of just the blood. So what we have done by and through his direction is that before we add the body into the chalice, we remove a small portion of the blood and place it in a separate chalice, and the person receives only that. For those that don't have that even trace insensitivity, they may come to the chalice and only receive from the chalice with the body in it, just the quote unquote blood again. Others, maybe just a small portion of the body. So there's lots of varied ways that we might address that. At one point, our bishop even gave us permission to have on the paten gluten-free bread. And we would use that gluten-free bread, and we would make up a chalice. And, you know, I know that some people might be completely scandalized, like, what the heck, Father Evan? You know, what are you doing? I'm like, look, I'm talking to my bishop. He's giving me permission. He's directing. And this is exactly where Christ was with the woman who was caught in adultery. She should be stoned. That's what the law, that's the rules. and he doesn't condone it, right? We have to meet people where they're at. We have to encounter that. We have to be reasonable. It's not like, okay, tomorrow then we're just all across America, we're using gluten-free bread for the chalice. That's not what we're saying. Mm-hmm. But is it possible the local community can address the needs of a specific person for their salvation? That's what's needed. You know, I think it's a possibility, right? All right, I think we might have, if there's a simple question, maybe we've got time to squeeze one more in.
2: I mean, here's a pretty quick one. This is from the Visual Bible Official. Hi, Father. When saying the Jesus Prayer, does it matter if we do it in our mind or say it out loud? I have heard mixed teachings on how to go about with the Jesus Prayer. God bless.
1: It's so funny to me how many, and that, not the question that this person's asking, but really sort of sometimes the directions that sort of float out there in the internet about, you know, someone shouldn't say the Jesus Prayer without a spiritual father giving them direct instruction to do so, or mm-hmm. someone shouldn't say the Jesus Prayer if they're not Orthodox. Someone shouldn't say the Jesus Prayer without with breath. You know, it's like, right? Have you encountered this?
2: A little, yeah, here and there online I have.
1: Yeah. It's just there's a lot out there, right? You know, someone shouldn't say it in their mind. They should always use the lips. And look, I don't know of any really kind of authentic response to the use of the Jesus Prayer that goes down that lines. There are recommendations that, you know, people have offered who are spiritually mature that are nice to incorporate.

0: And we can say the same thing here. To call upon the name of the Lord Jesus is good, however we may do it. Slow, fast, out loud, in our head, kneeling, laying in bed, you know, using a prayer rope knot, 3 times, 30 times, 300 times. It's good. It's a good thing. And, you know, practiced and attempted to do honestly, wonderful. You know, of course, like in all things, to avoid the idea of spiritual delusion, like we're some sort of master and God's speaking to us directly and through this prayer has lifted us above all of humanity. I mean, of course, those are improper and unhelpful thoughts.
1: Yeah.
0: Right. So, you know, just simply offering it and moving forward in that prayer is a good thing, however you do it. So that's my response to that. So, Simon, well, we got through, about 5 questions on this mailbag episode, but these were really great questions. I enjoyed talking about them.
1: Yeah. And we just lost your video at the end here. Oh, now you're back.
0: Yeah. I'm coming in and out, huh?
1: Yeah.
0: Well, I don't think you need to see my visual. Let's joke about that. Simon, I go back a ways with this live radio show, and for a long time, right? Most of the time of the show, there was no live stream, which I kind of liked because, you know, it's hard. I don't keep the video on for myself because I can't sit there and look at myself while I'm talking. It's just totally distracting.
1: Yeah. Yeah. I know what you mean.
0: Yeah. Well, thanks for joining me, Simon. It's a real joy to have you on. It was great to co-host this show together and hopefully we'll do it again, huh?
1: Yeah.
0: Yeah. Well, you've listened to a special edition of Orthodoxy Live here on Ancient Faith Radio. This has been a mailbag edition. If you've called in with a question or have one for us, apologize that we didn't have the phones manned, but we pre-recorded the show. But you can still ask your question by emailing us at orthodoxylive@ancientfaith.com or ask@ancientfaith, or you can pre-record a question. For Ancient Faith Radio, for Ancient Faith Ministries, I'm Father Evan. Good night and God bless.

0: John the Compassionate Mission in Toronto, Ontario. Daily we seek to live the simplicity of the gospel and to witness to the unique dignity and infinite value of each person. Through our open doors, we welcome people from all walks of life, awakening and mirroring the beauty that lies at the heart of each person. These are the parables of community. They illustrate the reality that the kingdom of God is among us, often hidden in the noise and busyness of daily life. They are the precious pearls that God gives us when we risk opening our doors to the stranger.
1: Being drawn out. It's just before 9 a.m. on a weekday. In Toronto's downtown financial district, people are scurrying to work, dressed head to toe in their best business suits. Not far away on the outskirts of the financial hub, St. John's Mission is also preparing for the day. People are coming together, not to join the rat race, however. Imagine two people riding the same streetcar to where they will spend their respective days very differently. One chases the need to be relevant, profitable, and irreplaceable. He busies himself making all the right moves and possessing all the tools of relevance. Nice apparel, a status symbol phone. He speaks about his weekend and thereby shows his importance. He clearly deserves to be there and tries desperately to be recognized. It's no surprise that the suicide rates are the highest among the elderly in our Western society. A society that says, your self-worth is attached to your utility, and if the person loses his utility, he is good for nothing and is no longer relevant.
2: The other man on the streetcar is headed to St. John's Mission. He doesn't know exactly what to expect when he goes there. Sometimes it's busy, sometimes it's slow. Often the people that walk in through the door dictate the type of day it will be, depending on what's going on in their lives. He knows that life is unpredictable and tumultuous, and often gritty, for people living in poverty, desperation, and loneliness. St. John's is not a place for a person to etch out an empire in one's honor, or to lead a pristine existence untainted by the messiness of real life. This is a tale of two cities, or rather a city with

0: its margins, two distinct realities, the interior of the city being comparable to the elite corridors of power and love of self, or simply to that which draws or tantalizes us away from Christ and his poor, such as the pursuit of material gains, hobnobbing with those who make us look good, or doing our best to look out for ourselves without regard to anyone else's well-being. The exterior of the city, being the margins, is where you find the poor, abused, invisible, discarded, and useless members of the human race. In our contemporary world, these are the lepers of Christ's time.
1: A number of weeks ago, during the Sunday epistle reading, we heard these words from Hebrews chapter 13. The high priest carries the blood of the animals into the most holy place as a sin offering, but the bodies are burned outside the camp. And so Jesus also suffered outside the city gate to make the people holy through his own blood. Let us then go to him outside the camp, bearing the disgrace he bore. This is the crux of our faith. God reveals himself to the world in the action of Christ's crucifixion. Jesus is drawn out of the city, beyond the gates of Jerusalem. There he is elevated onto a torture tool, so that even in his death, all possible human dignity is removed from him. On the cross, the icon of God is revealed as being completely self-emptied, thus being drawn out from the glory worthy of his divinity as God. The author continues, "If we want to be with God, we must go to where he is." The icon of God is Christ crucified and disgraced, sharing even his death with two others who are themselves crucified and disgraced. He is not the urban socialite who wheels and deals his way to relevance and prominence in high Jerusalem society. He is not interested in dining with Caiaphas or offering counsel to Pontius Pilate. Instead, God reveals himself to us as a vulnerable man, sharing the same reproach of those who suffer away from the corridors of power. Today, as in ancient times, we continue to send all that we see as useless or discardable outside the walls of our camp. And it is to them that Christ chooses to go. And that is where we too must go. It is only in being drawn out of our own delusions for relevance that we can intimately know and imitate Christ. The name Moses means to be drawn out. The prophet Moses was given this name because he had been drawn out of the river Nile by Pharaoh's daughter. However, perhaps the real drawing out of his life came when he emptied himself of his title, authority, power, wealth, and social relevance. After divesting himself of all those trappings and allowing himself to be drawn out to where there is supposedly little comfort or sane habitation, away from the decadence of Pharaoh's court, he encountered the God that is outside the camp, the God who is with those who suffer under oppression. It is there God revealed to him that he should live with those people. He aligns himself with those in the margins, those who do not eat at Pharaoh's table, nor live off his pleasures. Moses' drawing out might have confused those who he left behind in the palace. Perhaps they would say, "Why do you tediously bother us day and night, my dear brother Moses, over these insignificant slaves?" Dorothy Day, a 20th century Catholic missionary, echoed that same statement when she said that the disciples of Christ are here to comfort the disturbed and disturb the comforted.
0: About 2 years ago, a developer came to the mission's neighborhood and bought up a city block. There was soon built a large and unaffordable block of townhouse condominiums just across the street from the mission. But it wasn't long into the process that we heard rumblings about the developer eyeing our side of the street for the same purpose. He would have liked to tear down the mission and St. John's Bakery to build again. The mission truly is marginal to society and deemed an unimportant waste of real estate. But what is failed to be seen when the worth of a place like St. John's is minimized or overlooked is that real joy and life exist there, even if it might be hard to recognize at first. Outside the city gate is where we will find beauty, goodness, and truth, all of which give us renewed life.
1: Yes, Christ was crucified outside the city, but he was also resurrected outside the city. We too can experience the resurrection if we go out to the margins with him. Though this might sound like a no-brainer, we are often lured to believe that the lies that say otherwise. Doubt descends upon us and we begin saying to ourselves, "Let's be practical. There can be no life, fulfillment, and satisfaction unless we remain inside the places of power." This way of thinking is reminiscent of those people who wandered the desert with Moses. Though they were physically free from Pharaoh's oppressive regime, their hearts and minds yearned to return to Egypt and to the slavery they came to know so well. It's hard to blame ourselves for thinking this way. Every day we are promised everything from status to wealth to even love, provided we continue to live for ourselves. These vain promises, whatever they may be for each of us, are but a fleeting mirage. The more we concern ourselves with them, the further away we are from being drawn out, and the more we feel unfulfilled, misunderstood, and utterly alone. If we are to seek life and have it more abundantly, we must assume that which Christ has extended to us. That is, as jarring as it may sound, to suffer for the sake of love. Suffering for the sake of love and real joy are not antagonistic to one another, but instead, suffering for love's sake is the mother which gives birth to real joy.
0: Real joy is regularly experienced at the mission. You can see it when Sean talks for months in advance about the upcoming hoedown and who he wants to share a dance with, or when Janice welcomes and takes selfies with all the new volunteer groups, or the camaraderie that is felt when planting or harvesting the community garden at St. Mary's, or the new lease on life for a woman who turned her life around after her struggle with addiction, and her newfound commitment to the mission. The examples are endless. Moses, after wandering in the desert for 40 years, is not only left with the harshness of the terrain, but completing his life in the margins is also able to clearly see the promised land, which he never would have seen from Pharaoh's palace. Likewise, we need to be willing to risk it all in order to allow God to draw us with the promise of the beauty of real life out into the margins and to live with those there.
2: 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We hope that they will inspire you to discover the presence of the kingdom in your own parishes and life. 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
3: Healing the unresolved, putting the past in the past. 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Father Joshua is the author of Healing Your Wounded Soul, Growing from Pain to Peace, and also Healing Work, Giving Humanity a Second Chance, both published by Ancient Faith Publishing, and is also a licensed counselor in the state of Pennsylvania. Here he is with today's program.
4: Hello, listeners, and welcome back to another episode of Healing the Unresolved, Putting the Past in the Past. As we start the new year, it is important to set the pace and the spirit of our healing work, and even setting the pace and spirit of our ascetical life. And so today, we're going to start with some lessons on this, rather than begin the new year with questions, which hopefully we'll get back to next Friday. So what we want to start with, a reminder that our healing work doesn't need to be perfect, and it doesn't always look pretty. There will be gaffes, mistakes, temporary regression, and periods of struggle, but this is all part of it. This is normal. And when we have those moments of setbacks and struggles and mishaps, it doesn't mean we are headed in the wrong direction or that any part of our previous work was in vain. And so how we respond to ourselves during these discouraging times is absolutely critical. So we want to make sure we are not trying to heal and resolve perfectly, right? There is no perfect way to do the healing work. We are who we are, and as long as we are in process and in the process of working on ourselves, then that is success. And really, what more would God ask of us? And so we might not realize it, but it actually takes humility to embrace that truth, to accept ourselves with all of our unique yet universal struggles. Pride and ego will tell us, we should do better. You're not doing this right. See, you'll never get it. What's wrong with me? But the following is very important. Humility gives us clarity of mind and permission to accept ourselves. Faith gives us the motivation to work on ourselves. And the love of God gives us permission to take it easy on ourselves. You know, as we work on ourselves, as we carry our cross, as we do the healing work, that is essential. And again, I'll repeat it again. Humility gives us clarity of mind and permission to accept ourselves. Faith gives us the motivation to work on ourselves. And the love of God gives us permission to take it easy on ourselves. The love of God makes self-compassion very orthodox. You know, we all know the less pressure we put on ourselves, the better we perform, even spiritually. Now, certainly sometimes, no doubt somebody will be listening and say, oh, no, no, Father, the more pressure that's on me, the better I am. That can be true in the short term, but typically when we live like that over the long run, in the long term, we usually suffer more and eventually our performance will deteriorate. So that's very important to keep in mind. Okay. And so, so when we're putting less pressure on ourselves, we become more our more authentic self, who God made us to be, not who we think others want us to be. Okay, that's very important. So we ought not to get distressed or despondent during times of struggle, or if we are not functioning optimally, if you will. Okay, and so the goal, and this is very important also, we observe our struggles with curiosity. We engage them with gentleness, and we investigate them with empathy, and we address them with patience and understanding. And again, if you don't mind, I'll repeat that once more. We observe our struggles with curiosity. We engage them with gentleness. We investigate them with empathy, and we address them with patience and understanding. Always remember also, when doing the healing work and working on ourselves, you know, this is our ascetical life, that when looking into ourselves with our mind's eye, that sometimes we have to reduce and dial back the magnification, because we can get a distorted perception of our life if we focus too long on too small an aspect of our life or struggle. It can make our life feel worse than it is, and it can make us believe we are worse than we are. So when we reduce the magnification of our mind's eye into ourselves, you know, when we zoom out, you know, imagine using the magnifying glass. So when we reduce the magnification of our mind's eye into ourselves and we zoom out, it allows a wider view and lets in other data, a microscope. That's the word I was looking for, a microscope. So like areas of our life that are good and well, where we have done well, okay? So when we use our mind's eye to look into ourselves, it's like we're using a microscope, looking into our soul. And, you know, when we put the slides in, if you zoom too close, it gets blurry, right? And even if you have a clear view, you're missing out on the rest of the slide. And sometimes to get the better perspective, you know, we have to zoom back out, right? And so likewise, when we're doing the healing work, sometimes we zoom in too much on the negative stuff and we have to zoom back out so we can see the larger picture and the positive things, right? Like the areas of our life that are good, well, and where we have done well. And this provides balance, right? That's why this is so important, because it provides balance. You know, we all have relative strengths and we all have relative weaknesses. And we have to keep a balanced awareness of both. If we focus on one or the other too much, we will become imbalanced, right? And so, for example, if we focus on the negative too much or what we're doing wrong, we might become prone to depression, despondency, or prolonged periods of discouragement. So we zoom in with our mind's eye to our faults, struggles, but we take a break and zoom back out and see what is right, what we do right, to stay grounded and balanced. But we just can't stay zoomed in on the negative too long. And I think this is something that many of us might miss. And really, this is essential, okay, what we just said. And so, you know, we do tend to only focus on what we do wrong, you know, and then, you know, that. And when we do that, when we're only focused on, you know, what we're doing wrong, what's missing for too long, we suddenly become blind to all the blessings in our life. And then we wonder why gratitude is so hard to come by, because we're kind of living with that tunnel vision, right? And of course, we do this for different reasons. You know, maybe it's because, You know, the focusing on the negative fits our schemas and our beliefs and perceptions of ourselves. You know, we tend to pay more attention to data that supports our negative beliefs about ourselves. You know, or maybe it's because as Orthodox Christians, we believe this is what we are supposed to do, to be hard on ourselves, to focus on our sins and faults only. You know, but the reality is, if we do that, we will not grow, we will stagnate spiritually, plateau spiritually, and we risk becoming depressed. It doesn't work in the long run. And so also, likewise though, if we only focus on the positive always and deny the negative, then we might not grow and also become complacent, right? So we need both, always balancing ourselves. But it's very important that when we do work on the negative and what's missing, you know, that we make excursions or forays, if you will, into what we do wrong, making sure we don't spend too much time there, you know, back out and do excursions and forays into what we do right. We need to find that strike, that perfect balance, if you will, in the healing work, and not just in the healing work, but in our broader spiritual life as well. You know, and sometimes it helps to write out the positives and the negatives in two columns. You know, what is it that I need to work on in one column, and then the other column, what is it I've done right? You know, what are some of my accomplishments or things that I've done right? And very often we will see that this exercise contradicts our emotional state. That it's like, wow, the negative things are maybe two or three, but the positive things are like 10. And you would think that based how I relate with myself and how I feel daily, that it's the opposite. You see, so sometimes for many people, that can be a very helpful exercise to do. And it can lead to thoughts as, wow, maybe I'm not as bad as I think. Now, somebody might hear that and say, oh, you know, that's dangerous spiritually to think that. But for those who have suffered, for those who have been through trauma, and for those who are doing the healing work, it's very unlikely that thoughts such as that are going to lead to pride. We need that balance to bring us up on the same level as the rest of humanity, right? And so it's okay to have that thought, you know, maybe I have done something. I have done some things right. And, you know, this gives us greater motivation and hope to what we can become, right? Rather than spinning out and just stagnating on what I've been. So to summarize the main points of this brief podcast today, to kind of set us off for the new year 2025, remember, the healing work does not need to be perfect. We just need to be in the process. And as far as we get by the time we leave this world, then that's good enough. As long as we've made the honest effort, maybe that's as good as it gets. We just have to be in process. Also, when using our mind's eye to look within ourselves and perceive ourselves, we need to reduce the magnification and zoom out so we don't spend too much time focusing on the negative or what's wrong, and to zoom out and allow ourselves to see what is right so we take in all the data of our life and we stay balanced, right? And also finally, before concluding, I want to read some of those quotes again, because I think these are very good themes for us to guide on in our healing work in 2025. And so the first quote again, in closing, humility gives us clarity of mind and permission to accept ourselves. Faith gives us the motivation to work on ourselves. And the love of God gives us permission to take it easy on ourselves. Okay? And then finally, that last quote is, observe struggles with curiosity. Engage them with gentleness. Investigate them with empathy and address them with patience and understanding. All right. So I hope this was helpful for everyone out there today. And hopefully, you know, next week, next Friday, we'll get back on track with some questions. And if anyone out there has any questions, please feel free to send them in, and have a blessed week.
3: 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That is askfrjoshua@ancientfaith.com. 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
5: 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Thoughtful discussions with everyday people who found courageous ways to manage their tech use. 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And we'll be taking the conversation one level up to talk about how parish ministries think about digital discernment for their efforts. We hope to discover how our ancient faith can bring clarity and purpose to our modern digital life for ourselves, our families, our parishes, and the society around us. For the life of the world.
6: Hey everyone, welcome. My name is Dean Rentel, and I'm the moderator of Digital Discernment. We have a super exciting episode to share with you today. We have Dr. Ari Christofidis. Dr. Ari is a licensed clinical psychologist who's worked with numerous families, couples, individuals throughout his 30-year career. Dr. Ari shares what he's observed over the years regarding the impact of excessive tech use on family dynamics. He has plenty of advice for parents on how to handle these challenges with their children and adolescents. So now here's Dr. Randa, here's Dr. Ari on this episode of Digital Discernment.
7: Welcome, Dr. Ari. So excited to have you with us today.
8: Thank you, Dr. Randa. Great to be here.
7: Now, Dr. Ari, I've known you and collaborated professionally with you for over 20 years, so I'm especially excited to have you here today so you can share your knowledge and expertise from the many years that you've been working with families, couples, and individuals, including older children and adolescents. Now, you've been in the field as the iPhone, video games, and digital media of all kinds have grown in popularity and use over time. So what observations can you share about how family dynamics may have changed over time because of the proliferation of technology use?
8: It's a great question, Dr. Randa, and it's been kind of amazing to watch the kind of the organic change in families based on electronics. But what I find most surprising as far as change are the parents, less so than the children. And that's what has concerned me so much is what has happened to the parents with the inclusion of the iPhone, the laptop, the iPad, that parents have been affected much more greatly. Why I say that is before the electronics came in, parents were using anything and everything to keep their kids busy outside of schoolwork and send them outside to play, have them watch the television. So before electronics, obviously, and I'm guilty of this as a parent too, you know, put the TV on and have the kids watch the TV so I can get some work done at home. But what's really changed in my professional opinion is how the parents have been affected by these electronics themselves. And it is hampered, in my opinion, their ability to parent well. So I'm happy to dig in a little bit deeper on that.
7: Yeah.
8: But I
7: think that's a great point. And actually, I have to agree with you 100%. And not to point a finger or blame parents, but I know what I've observed is like a feeling of helplessness, right? They're competing with the devices constantly, and they don't know how, you know, to win the battle, so to speak. But what else would you add there?
8: Well, I know we don't like to put blame, but we do have to put responsibility. So I use the word responsibility. And so when families are coming in and they're talking about this, I want to be as gentle and kind and therapeutic as possible, but I put the onus back on them because they are the parents. And I say, you have to get better at restricting yourself from falling into the trap. So what I mean by, as far as what are the big changes I've noticed, is that the parents themselves are getting addicted to these things as well. And then that interferes with their marriage and interferes with their parenting. it interferes with the whole structure of the family. You know, one of the examples that I will never forget is when within 5 years of the electronics really taking hold on families, I would meet with young couples with young, you know, little babies, and the wives would be so upset with their husbands because some of these young husbands that grew up on some of these electronics who were becoming married and fathers, they would come home from work and they would go right to their game console to, as they would tell me, I need to decompress. So I need my wife to get off my back because I had a long day at work and I need to decompress. And the wife would be, well, I'm raising our baby here. I need a break. You're coming home. You're not even helping. You're going right to your game console and you're gaming. So I was like, wow, I was really astounded by like, look at these young people who were at the end of their childhood adolescence, got addicted right before adulthood, and then taking that into adulthood now. And it's affecting their marriage and the family life and the way they're going to parent their kids. That's just one example of a parent being very selfish, so to speak, and saying, I need this. They don't need that. They need to be a parent. And so that was some of the complexities of what's happening with this as an addiction. Because you and I know you can have a couple that gets together and their new spouse is addicted to marijuana and they carry that into the marriage. And I've had parents say to me, I can't believe my husband's going to the garage and smoking marijuana when we have little kids in the house. So there's definitely a correlation with addiction that is proliferating into the adults here, not just the kids. So if we set things straight with the parents first, then you can more effectively handle the problems with the children. And I think that's something that I always, when I do family therapy, I'm always looking to help the parents help themselves and straighten their lives out to better the children and the parenting. I'll never forget, I had a 16-year-old many years ago, and the mother was so angry at him because he was smoking cigarettes. And the 16-year-old in individual therapy said, why should I listen to my mother? She smokes.
7: Right.
8: You know, and
7: the same
8: teenager's holds
7: right. True with our tech. You know, why should I get off my phone? My mom's on it. My dad's on it. Absolutely.
8: Exactly.
7: Absolutely.
8: And that's what I'm seeing. That's why I'm saying with your great question is, my greatest concern is what's happening to the parents, because the parents are getting sucked into this addiction as well. And it's having a cumulative effect throughout the entire range of children, whether it's an 18-year-old or a 5-year-old.
7: Right. So start at the top.
8: Yes.
7: Right. And it behooves all of us to reflect on our own use and how we're modeling for our kids as well. What would you say is the most common conflict over tech use that you see in families?
8: It's the simple answer is time, because like anything, the children want more time and the parents realize it's detrimental. So I'm constantly having this question, how much time should I allow my child to be on the iPad, the laptop, the iPhone? So it's the biggest number one question is how much time should I give them? And my answer is always age specific.
7: Great.
8: And so I always break it down depending on the age of the child. So when parents says, you know, they have, let's say, an infant to six, I use that range, birth to age six. I say, don't give them any electronic time. Keep them completely off electronics, off. Don't sit them in front of a television with cartoons for 2 hours. Anything electronic is not good for that young brain development. So I can't make them do that, but I emphasize zero time, zero.
7: Excellent.
8: And I share with these families, I was at a social event for a church social event many years ago. And I was walking by this table and I noticed my eye caught this. It looked like about a 3 or 4 year old boy. And he was on like a mini iPad. And, you know, the parents were there and socializing at this event. And, you know, 5, 10, 15 minutes went by. And all of a sudden, this screeching, scream, yell. And I turn over, everyone looked because it was so like ear shattering. And it was the father taking the electronic away from that 4-year-old, and the 4-year-old went nuts. And yeah. I was like, there we go. There
7: I think most
8: right
7: parents in the audience have probably experienced that, myself included.
8: Yes.
7: I appreciate that point. 0 to 6, nothing, you know.
8: Nothing.
7: I've at coffee hour have seen young mothers handing their phone to their infant to pacify them. And
8: yep.
7: You know, I have butted in a couple times and said, oh, please hand them a book or a rattle instead.
8: So. Yes. No, it's very dangerous. When you allow that introduction, you know, I always use this as an example. I said, would you give your 5-year-old, your 10-year-old, your 15-year-old cocaine? Would you let him snort a line of cocaine? And I'm very serious when I say that. Would you let him? Well, what are you doing here? You're creating an addictive response here. So you're right. I mean, that's why I say zero. All right. So let's go to the next group. You have 7. I say 7 to 11, about 11, because as we know, as psychologists, there's a huge brain shift right at puberty, you know, 12, 13, 14. You notice cognitively that child has taken the next step in understanding complex things. Whereas before that, it's still kind of black and white. So when it comes to 6 to 11, we have a big problem. The school system has introduced electronics. Right. So elementary schools have electronics and they are teaching with electronics. And what are these parents supposed to do now? So I say to them, look, it's elementary school. And you doesn't mean you need to have them on electronics when they're home from school, unless there is a specific homework assignment, let's say once they get into junior high. But elementary school, I would say, fine, if your elementary school is going to let them do simple math or simple things on an iPad or a Chromebook, fine, that's the school. Unfortunately, now your child is getting used to that addictive side of it, that stimulation. But when they come home, if they don't have to do any projects that require electronics, no more electronics, no time at all. Don't give them iPad. Don't let them be on the iPhone. Don't let them take your iPhone. Don't let them go on Xbox or PS5 or without any of those other things that especially those boys do when they're in 4th, 5th, and 6th grade. So I say, look, I can't tell you what to do, but this is my recommendation. So in that early stage, they're already getting exposed by the school. So I say, why would you want your child to have more at home if they don't have to? Then we go to the junior high, because now in junior high, these junior highs, you have to have a Chromebook or an iPad, and this you buy it from the school. You know, it's everyone's doing that now. So now these teachers are forcing these kids to do homework on their electronics at home. So this is what I've really stressed to parents. What my families over the years have taught me is, Dr. Ari, I come and check with my son 2 hours later, and they still haven't gotten their homework done because they've been messaging their friends and they're looking at this and looking at that. And I'm like, yes, because you're not restricting them. So my strategy for the last probably 5 years or 10, 5 to 10 years is I say, okay, you ask your child, what homework do you have tonight? Oh, I've got math and I've got social studies. Okay. How long do you think it's going to take for math? Oh, half hour for math, social studies. Maybe less than an hour. Okay, fine. And what I tell parents is this is what you do. You put a timer on. You say, I'm going to give you the iPad for 30 minutes, and it's only for math. And I'm going to come back in 30 minutes, and you better have that homework done. If you don't, you will lose all your privileges on electronics on the weekend. And then I say, and now it's the social studies. Okay, now it's social studies. You get 45 minutes. Do your work. I'm going to come back in 45 minutes. And if you're not done, I'll let you finish 10 minutes, but you've lost now your privileges. In other words, use it as a way to help them learn how to focus and not be distracted. If you don't put any boundaries on it, look, they're human. They're kids. They're going to be so tempted. Of course, they're going to do that stuff.
7: The programs and the apps are designed to draw them in and hold their attention.
8: Yeah, right.
7: And so, you know, the other thing I like to tell parents, number one, put those devices in a common area of the house, you know, mm-hmm. while they're doing homework. And also recognize that often your kid isn't being actively disobedient and defiant. They're sucked in, you know,
8: yes.
7: their devices have been designed to do so.
8: Yes. But what you're saying goes hand in hand with discipline.
7: Right.
8: And the biggest mistake every parent makes is not following through with consequences. So right. kids do not understand the concept of expectations, and then parents don't give consequences. So what I try to instill with the family structure is you have to lay down your expectations very clearly and age appropriately. I always stress age appropriateness. I noticed, you know, years and years and years ago, I laugh because I'm Greek, and I'd say, yeah, you'd have a Greek father tell their teenage son, you're grounded for 2 months. I'm like, whoa, you can't do that to a teenager because they can't conceptualize 2 months. They can conceptualize 1 week. You just took all the motivation away from them. So it has to be, you know, the punishment has to fit the crime, so to speak. But when it comes to this structure, it's you have to say, okay, my child needs to know that he or she is going to be accountable to me, the parent, to get that math homework done. Because what's the other stress that parents have told all of us over the years? Oh my gosh, it's Sunday night. It's 8 o'clock at night. You want me to go to Walgreens and pick up poster board because your project is due tomorrow morning? Are you kidding me? Why didn't you tell me this on Friday? And all the parents have the same stories, right? It's because they've been lackadaisical with expectations, with homework, privileges, and consequences. So I stress those three things all the time with parents. And I say, did you follow through? I'm like, no. I'm like, I can't help you then. If you're not following through, why are you blaming your child? You're the parent.
7: Right. I've observed is that often parents feel, I think I said it earlier, somewhat helpless, right? The kid screams loudly or throws a tantrum or makes threats that are disturbing. So how do you help parents recognize that they are empowered to set limits, you know, gently and lovingly, but still set them and parent?
8: Well, I think what you're talking about is fear of your child not loving you.
7: Yeah, exactly.
8: I think that's the bottom line. It's like, I'm so afraid my child's going to say, I hate you. And I say to all parents, guess what? They all say it, but they don't mean it.
7: Right.
8: They all say it, but they don't mean it. Right. And the phrase that I love to talk about with parents is, I don't care. The child always says that. Especially teenagers. I'm like, you better believe your child cares, and they care a lot, but they're trying to undermine your authority.
7: Right. Well, let's turn back a bit to tech. And I wonder, are there any standard rules that you think all households should follow in terms of managing technology?
8: From the get-go, I always say there has to be a set time at night where no matter what age the child is, obviously younger the child, the earlier the time, but that you turn off the tech. In other words, the phone goes in the kitchen or the iPad is in the kitchen, but nothing is in the bedroom. In other words, that's just a very safe way to have some level of control.
7: Yeah.
8: And I've heard stories where kids will get up late at night and they go sneak in and they grab the electronic and bring it into their bedroom and then they get caught and it's a big mess.
7: Yeah. Yeah. That's actually my number one rule too, is no tech in the bedroom.
8: Yep.
7: Largely because it disrupts sleep. And we know that teenagers in particular like to check their phone at night. I've had some teens tell me, but I'm really worried about my friend and she might need to contact me. And that's so sweet and so generous, but I don't want to see our teens sacrifice their sleep. They need it. Great.
8: Yeah. You're bringing up another piece of it though, which is the social anticipation response. It's like conditioned stimulus, conditioned response that we learned in basic psychology. This is really happening, and I see it more with girls. So I see because of their social connection with their girlfriends, is they're expecting immediate text response, immediate.
7: Right.
8: And that is really warping their sense of reality. In other words, they do something, they expect then an immediate response. And what if they don't get it? And this is, I'll give you a classic example. I was working with a girl in her mid-20s when this all first exploded in 10, 15 years ago. And I said, she came into my office and I'm like, you look really down. I said, but what's going on? And she said, I haven't heard from my boyfriend. So being an old guy, my brain said, I'm thinking, she hasn't heard from him in like 24 hours, maybe 48 hours. Right? I'm thinking it's, been a long time. And I said, okay, well, how long has it been since, you responded? She's like, 10 minutes. I'm thinking, oh my gosh, you're falling into a low grade level depression because your boyfriend didn't respond immediately to you. And because it's been 10 minutes, you're sinking even further down. And I said, do you realize what's going on here?
7: Yeah. Our concept of time has changed enormously, right? And there's a constant push for now, you know, because our phones are always available, right?
8: Yeah.
7: Oh, go ahead, Dima.
9: I feel like that's a really like difficult subject because most of the world, I feel, it's not just teenagers. Most of the world, everybody. That schedule, you know, you're at a company, you know, there's so many different ways of communication. A lot of companies adopt Slack, you know, but like everyone expects an instant. You are expected to be on call always forever, you know, nonprofits, for-profits, everyone expects that, you know, yeah. I mean, it's impossible to escape because that's like perhaps another, you know, there are pockets of other places or in other countries, but I feel like that's the American, you know, corporate culture right now.
8: No, you're absolutely right. But what do we need to do to help children not get sucked into that too early? Mm-hmm. So I think the danger is they're not mature enough. Like when you're in corporate America, you're mature enough to handle expectations from your boss. If your boss like texts you and you know your job, you are expected to immediately respond to your boss. Then you're mature enough to handle that. But the danger I find is when you're training the brain at such a young age to expect immediate response, you are not allowing the child to mature naturally. And so their expectations are very immature. So right. I would take what you're saying truthfully, but I would flip that to say, now do you see the adverse effect of what's happening when the child too young is exposed to this?
7: Right. And that also plays into the desire for instant gratification, which is essentially what you're talking about, right? And yeah. All that entails. Let's turn now and talk about, you know, the dangers that are out there on the internet, because they are out there. I'm sure mm-hmm. I know I have encountered it, not just with clients, but with friends as well. So with their kids, I should say, encountering something hurtful or inappropriate for their eyes. So what advice do you have for parents on how to talk with their kids about the dangers on the internet? And you can pick whichever danger you want to address. There's everything from bullying to pornography to disturbing violence to interactions with people they don't know, all of it.
8: Well, it's a great question, but it's a very loaded question, meaning that, like you just said, you can go in many different avenues in answering that question. So, all right. So let me start with what happened early on with the internet explosion. And that was, I'll never forget, I had a client who the parents were very concerned about this teenage girl. And she was, I think, 13 or 14. And she was on the internet. And back in those days, kids would get sucked into these group chats. And then sometimes from the group chat, a person would then single out somebody and then go just one-on-one with somebody in chatting. And what, long story short, this 14-year-old girl was chatting with a boy who she thought was a boy, and he was out of state and he was grooming her. And the parents got so concerned. I said, you know, you need to contact like authorities about this. And lo and behold, you know, my client was in Illinois. They connected to an adult in Connecticut. And this was an adult man who was pretending to be a teenage boy.
7: Right.
8: And he was trying to groom her, and you know, things could have gone really, really south. So thankfully, the parents, you know, were good about, hey, we got to nip this in the bud, get the authorities involved, and then teach our daughter, what are you doing? Do you understand what just happened and how dangerous the internet can be?
7: Right. And so how do you get out in front of it with parents to teach them? You know, before something that extreme happens.
8: Well, what I always say is you've got to start young. You've got to start early. You have to have a relationship with your 4-year-old, your 5-year-old, your 6-year-old. You have to have good communication. And what happened in these busy days where moms and dads are working crazy hours, they're not developing a good, healthy trust with their child because they're so busy. But when you've developed that trust, like, oh, I could say anything to my mom, I could say anything to my dad, that's what you want to hear. That's what you want. You want to be able to have that healthy, honest communication. And then the parents could say, honey, no, you're not going to be doing that right. Because of this or that. It's just like I say I teach parents oftentimes, there was a very simple research done in psychology years and years ago. You know, sometimes the simplest research is the most profound. And this research said you have two parties who are trying to influence a third party. And the research proves the first person to get to that other party is going to have the higher influence than the person who follows them. And what I say is, we're Christians. And if you want to teach your kids about chastity and purity, you're going to want to talk to your children about sex education from a Christian perspective when they're in fourth and fifth grade, before the public system tries to tell you that everything is okay and all kinds of exploration and sexual acting out is okay. It's not. Not according to our church, not according to our faith. So I say to parents, you have to teach your kids right from wrong, the Christian morals and values. If you don't, what ends up happening is the kids are influenced by the internet, by their friends at school, by programs in the school. And then when you try to introduce Christian faith and morals and values and commandments later on, you're fighting against what's already been taught to them. Right. So I always say, start early as you can.
7: So start early and often with good communication, open communication, and truly aiming to teach the principles of the Orthodox faith. Dare I say, teach them discernment from a young age as well.
8: Yes.
7: That's helpful. Yes. I'm just going to add as well that another thing that I like to try and teach families in thinking about the dangers on the internet is to remind your kids that nothing is ever private on the internet, you know, ever. Nothing private ever, because anything can be forwarded or screenshotted. And so even if someone thinks that they're just sharing something with a small group or one person, you know, they have to assume that anything they put out there is going to be shared. And I think that, you know, I think kids are still impulsive, teenagers in particular. They don't necessarily heed that advice, but I think it's worth planting that seed. Turning to our Orthodox faith, are there any teachings from the saints, either modern or not, that seem especially helpful and inspiring to parents' challenges in managing technology within the family?
8: Yes. In thinking about our meeting today, I wanted to share something that I feel is very profound and very worthwhile for all of us parents. And it comes from St. Paisios. And if it's okay with you, it will take me about maybe 2 or 3 minutes to read what I think is very profound. Is that okay with you?
7: Sure.
8: We're good? Okay. All right. So this is St. Paisios talking about restrictions for children. And that's what we're talking about here, restrictions for children. So he says this, quote, "Children should always feel that they have a great need for advice, especially during their critical adolescent years, so they won't slide down the sweet slope of worldliness, which fills the soul with anxiety and distances it forever from God. They must enter into the spirit of obedience. They should understand that hidden within their obedience to their parents lies their own gain or advantage, so that they will submit happily and move freely in the spiritual realm. Do you see how we limit the freedom of a little child? First, the embryo is restricted within his mother's womb for 9 months. Then the newborn child is placed in a cradle. After 5 or 6 months, the cradle is surrounded by protective bars. Later, the child is not left alone outside, which prevents falls and accidents. If left alone, a young child can easily fall and get hurt. All of these measures are essential for a child to grow up safely and securely. It may seem as though the child is deprived of freedom, but without these measures, the child would be exposed to danger from the very first moment. But children don't understand, neither when they are small, that they need restrictions, nor when they are older, that they need different kinds of restrictions, and that's why they search for freedom. But what kind of freedom is this? Freedom to hurt themselves? That kind of freedom will lead them to destruction. They need to understand that until they finish their school, until they receive their degree, until they mature as a whole and well-balanced human being, certain restrictions are necessary, for if they are seriously damaged once, they can be destroyed. They must feel the restriction as a necessity, as a blessing from God. They must be grateful to their parents for imposing restrictions. They should know that everything their parents do is done out of love. No parent ever restricts his child out of malice, even if they may sometimes behave badly towards them. And even if parents tighten the reins a little more, this also reveals their great love. They mean well. They restrict their children in order to safeguard them from danger. Even a gardener will secure a newly planted tree by wrapping it tightly with wire and in the process harm it a bit. But when the bark of the tree is damaged, the good God provides for the wound to heal in time. And if God heals the tree's wound, you can imagine much more healing he will provide for his creation, the human being. In other words, if parents restricted a child a little more than what was necessary and his feelings were hurt, will God not take care of him? Of course, children ought to talk with their parents and share their thoughts with them, just as a monk in the monastery has his elder to whom he reveals his thoughts and his help. A child, too, should communicate with his parents. Ideally, a young child should first confess to his mother and then to his spiritual father. For just as when the child hurts his leg and the parents take him to the doctor and learn what they have to do to help in the healing process, they should likewise know what sort of spiritual or social problems the child has in order to help. So, end quote.
7: Same two points that I take from that are that the child, even an adolescent, feels security and eventually confidence because the parent has set restrictions. Right. And, you know, what's funny too is that that word restriction has kind of an oppressive feel to it. But really, what do we talk about all the time in our offices, Dr. Ari? We talk about learning to set limits and learning to set boundaries. And so I think we can consider St. Paisios's words as the need for limits and boundaries with our kids, with our adolescents. Ultimately, it allows them to be able to set limits and boundaries in their relationships, right?
8: Right.
7: And in their relationship to their technology, right? Dock the phone in the kitchen at night. Turn it off at a certain time of day.

0: That is frightening to me, that the parents need to understand how important it is to restrict their young children from the internet for multiple reasons. Right. Last thing I want to say that this reminds me of is, you know, in therapy as clinicians, there are often certain patients that they say something and you will never forget it the rest of your life. Yeah, certain things that are said. Well, so I'll never forget it. I think my patient was 16 or 17 years old, and he said to me, "I wish my parents would say no to me." I'll never forget that.
1: Kids want those limits.
0: Yes, they do. Great. Yes, they do.
1: Great. Well, thank you so much for being here today. Any final thoughts before we close?
0: Yeah, I'd like to share some titles of some books for parents to look into. That's okay with you.
1: Yeah, read them off real quick, and we will then post links to them with this podcast. So that's great. Yeah, but let's hear it.
0: So the one I just read from was it's a series of from St. Paisios, Elder Paisios of Mount Athos Spiritual Councils. This is Family Life. This is book 4 or chapter 4, Family Life from St. Paisios. I recommend that for parents. The other one is Raising Them Right. This is St. Theophan the Recluse on Raising Your Kids Right. It's a great book. And the last one, I think parents will love this, is Our Thoughts Determine Our Lives, The Life and Teachings of Elder Thaddeus of Serbia. So I thought that parents would, you know, get some good spiritual nutrients from those three books.
1: Excellent. Thank you for sharing those. And thank you for being here with us today to share your experience and your insights.
0: Thank you so much for having me, Dr. Randa. I appreciate it.
2: Whether you call them limits, boundaries, or restrictions, all are intended to offer children and adolescents the security they need to grow into that healthy adult that God wants them to be. And noting that parents can begin by applying those limits to their own personal tech usage is key to modeling healthy habits for children. We hope you'll consider the advice that Dr. Ari shared with us today as you navigate parenting in a tech-saturated world. 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
1: Elder Joseph the Hesychist said, "Whatever we don't give to God for Him to use, the other will use." 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
2: 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As we make our way through this busy modern world, we're reminding one another to have eyes to see as Christ's light shines into our days.
1: Welcome to Light Streams In. I'm Elisa Bielatich Davis. I'm glad you're joining me. You know, it is not popular to talk about the evil one these days, right? The devil. Our modern minds find it really hard to imagine him, even though it seems like we can pretty easily buy into angels, but it's a lot harder to buy into demons. And it sounds, you know, superstitious. We don't want to sound dumb. But at the same time, you know, C.S. Lewis said that one of the devil's biggest accomplishments was getting us to stop believing in him. A lot of times, if I'm talking about the devil, I will say something else, like I'll say the powers of evil or the forces of evil, which I think is really kind of the same thing, a little less personified and maybe a little more palatable. But we do live in a culture that thinks the devil is completely superstition. And of course, I grew up, you know, in the 70s and 80s during the satanic panic. And our parents were listening to records backwards to figure out if all of our favorite musicians were Satan worshipers. And like, you couldn't listen to certain bands or watch certain shows because Satan was trying to come at you through them. And honestly, it felt a little over the top. Made it seem like even believing that Satan existed and was trying to come after us was just goofy. But, you know, I read the lives of the saints and I see how they get attacked in the night. You know, they battle the demons. They wake up covered in bruises. And that's real. They're not making that up, right? I mean, they're not being metaphorical. They're not being cute. They're telling you the truth. And I look at the Lord's Prayer, right? And Christ tells us to ask our Father to deliver us from evil. But it can also be translated, deliver us from the evil one. And so, you know, whether we want to say the devil or the demons, or the evil one, or the enemy, or just say the powers of evil. You know, there is a force, right? There is some kind of force, some invisible being or beings, and they work toward our destruction. And their goal is to break us apart, to isolate us, to break us down. I mean, they want to get you alone and destroy you. And then God's goal, God's project, is the opposite. God's goal is to bring us together, to create community, communion, to create unity, and to build us up, right? So God is there loving us and trying to make us stronger and better and to bring us together. And that's the devil or the power of evil or whatever you want to call it is working to do the exact opposite. But so this quote from Elder Joseph, though, I mean, it just stopped me in my tracks. I think it's spot on. It's so interesting. Whatever we don't give to God for Him to use, the other will use. Wow. You know, one of my favorite prayers when I came into Orthodoxy, I should really say, you know, honestly, one of the only prayers I could say at first, right? I was in the liturgy and I was struggling to understand what was going on and what all these different things were. And you know, I didn't want to pray to a saint. I didn't really know what that meant. And I didn't want to pray to Mary. And what was I going to do? But there is this beautiful moment in the liturgy where we say, calling to remembrance our most holy, most pure, most blessed, glorious Lady Theotokos and ever Virgin Mary with all the saints, right? So we call on the communion, that whole cloud of witnesses. And then we say, with all of them, let us commit ourselves and one another and all our life unto Christ our God, to you, O Lord. That was one of the first prayers that I could just wholeheartedly say that kind of broke me into this idea of trying to find a way to bring Mary and the saints into my own prayer life. I loved that part. Like, I waited for it, and I would look at the icon of Christ on the iconostasis, and I would cross myself, and I would think, Lord, help me to commit myself and everyone I love and everyone I know and my entire life to Christ. What does that look like? And my priest would talk about, back then, my particular priest at the time, would talk a lot about giving your whole heart to God and what that meant. He'd talk about it regarding stewardship, right? Like, a lot of times we're like, okay, well, God can have my whatever. He can have this part of me. But there's this other part with the wallet. And that part I'm going to keep over here on the side. And I'm not going to give God my wallet, because I need my wallet for security and stability. And I don't want to just trust God with my security and stability, right? I mean, this is obviously problematic. Whatever we don't give to God, the devil will use, right? So if I decide I'm not going to use my wallet, I'm not going to give my wallet to God. He can't have my wallet. The devil will use it. He'll find a way, right? He'll use it to keep me away from God. He already is. Right? The fact that I don't want to give my wallet to God tells me that the devil already has that bit of me, and he's not going to give it up easily. Whatever he's doing, right? Is he scaring me into thinking that I need the security? Is he trying to make me nervous? Is he trying to make me insecure? Is he trying to puff me up with status? Whatever it is. It's true with sins too, you know, like, if we go to confession, we say all our sins and we're forgiven and they're gone. But if you go to confession and you hold on to a sin, you keep it, you don't confess it, you don't give it to God, the enemy uses it against you, right? He messes with your head. I read the Psalter during Great Lent, and I hit in Psalm 6. Listen to these lines. It's about this very question. Psalm 6, verses 8 to 10. Depart from me, all you workers of iniquity, for the Lord has heard the voice of my weeping. The Lord has heard my supplication. The Lord will receive my prayer. Let all my enemies be ashamed and greatly troubled. Let them turn back and be ashamed suddenly. So all of his enemies, the workers of iniquity, the demons, right? They all have to leave. He tells them to depart, get out of here, because God heard his prayer. God received it, right? So, like, he has given it to God and God has received it. And now all those workers of iniquity have lost their power. They've got nothing on him. It's like the toll house concept, right? Like, I'm not an expert on this. I don't even know if it's true, right? It's complicated, this question of the toll houses. But the idea of it is consistent with the idea that your guardian angel and Mary, the Holy Theotokos, are going to be there at the last judgment. And they're going to argue for you. They're going to fight for you. Like, I mean, how does this work, right? Does this really unfold in time? I don't even know, right? But in some way, Mary and your angel and Christ, they're all on your side, right? So when your deeds are laid bare, they're going to be pointing out the good deeds. But there's also this sense that there are going to be some demons pointing out the bad deeds, right? And so the toll houses are basically that idea, but kind of spread out over these various different times and locations. But the idea is that the demons take your sins and they accuse you with them. And that's what they do in your head, right? Like psychologically, this is what happens to us is I'm thinking, I mean, I'm sort of talking around it. Okay. So I had a son who passed away. I also have a daughter with a cleft lip and palate and one who was born with a liver defect. So in all three of those situations, as a mom, you're really kind of invited to feel guilty. You're invited to question yourself, what did I do wrong, right? Like, did I breathe in some noxious fumes that gave my daughter a cleft lip and palate? Did I parent my son incorrectly somehow? Or did I put him down on his stomach? Did I wrap him too tightly? Was it too warm in the room? Why did he die of SIDS, right? Or, you know, my daughter with the liver defect, same thing, right? Like, what did I do that caused this child forming inside of me to have this issue? I think that mothers and maybe parents, mothers because we carry them, so we have this like physical connection where it is possible that we could cause them a problem. But I think parents in general, right? We have this sense of when something goes wrong with the kids, and it doesn't have to be health, right? Like, let's say your kid grows up and becomes a master criminal, right? Or becomes a drug addict or becomes whatever, right? It's really hard as a parent not to wonder if we could have done something differently that would have made things turn out better. And maybe we could and maybe we couldn't. And honestly, without a time machine, it's really hard to know, right? So there's this element of that insecurity and this wondering, what did we do wrong? Well, years ago, when my son died of SIDS, obviously that's a pretty severe one, right? So when I would lay up in the middle of the night, laying awake, I would wonder if I had done something wrong. And I just felt like I was being tormented with it. Like it wouldn't go away. And I couldn't sleep at night because I was just over and over and over again going over every minute, you know, what did I do and what happened? And I could picture it both ways. I couldn't even remember what had really happened, right? It was all crazy. And then one day I decided to confess it. I went to confession and I was like, I might have done something that killed my baby. And my priest was like, no, don't say that. That's crazy. I'm like, yeah, I know it's crazy, but let me say it anyway. So I went through and like, I confessed, obviously, the sins I had committed, but I also confessed sins I was afraid I might have committed, but I wasn't sure. And I didn't know. And since I've thought I probably didn't commit, but there's some voice in my head telling me in the middle of the night that maybe I had. I confessed all of it. It was kind of like a worst case scenario confession. And it helped. None of that weighed on me in the same way anymore because I'd been forgiven. I'd been absolved. And so when I read this from Elder Joseph, I thought, is that what he's talking about? Whatever we don't give to God for him to use, the other will use. I gave that to God in confession. And then the demons couldn't torment me with it anymore. Depart from me, you workers of iniquity, right? Because the Lord heard the voice of my weeping. He heard my supplication. He received my prayer. So then my enemies had to leave. So I think that's part of it, right? But I mean, I think there's just so much in it, honestly. I think it's just kind of an amazing thought. If there's something in our life, if there is some bit of sin, some secret indulgence that we just really love, right? Whatever it is, maybe it's cheese, maybe it's gossip, maybe whatever, right? Money, status, whatever, vanity, whatever the thing is that we say, Lord, I know it's not okay, but I'm going to keep doing it anyway. And I know you love me anyway. When we do that, it's like we're saying, this part of my life is off limits to you, Lord. And that opens the door for someone else to use that part of our lives against us. God will use it for the betterment of us. God will use it to improve us. But, you know, the enemy, he'll use it too if you let him, and it won't be to improve. Father Stephen Powley once wrote, "In the services of the Orthodox faith, we regularly say with all our hearts, let us commit ourselves and each other and our whole life to Christ our God. This isn't something we simply do once in our life, and that's that. This is something we do every day and many times a day as we face different circumstances in our lives. Every time we choose to follow Christ instead of following anything or anyone else, we are another step closer to committing our whole life to Him. St. Gregory the Theologian, St. Basil's best friend, not his brother Gregory, his best friend Gregory. Don't get confused. St. Gregory the Theologian said, "The sun is life because he is light, constituting and giving reality to every thinking being. For in him we live, move, and exist. And there is a twofold sense in which he breathes into us. We are filled, all of us, with his breath. And those who are capable of it, all those who open their mind's mouth wide enough with his Holy Spirit." I love that idea that if we're capable of it, we can open our mind's mouth wide enough to receive the Holy Spirit, not just his breath, right? We're all filled with his breath. That's why we're alive. We received the breath of lives. But if we can open our mind's mouth wide enough, we can breathe in the Holy Spirit. There's something about that wide enough, about letting that breath come into every little corner of us. You know, if we breathe shallowly, we're not filling up our lungs. We're just taking in a little bit. We're limiting God. But when we can open up wide enough and breathe him in and let him come into every single corner and shine the light in every corner, not holding anything in the darkness. Back in the dark, right? Those who love evil stay in the darkness because they don't want it to be seen in the light, right? When we keep some part of ourselves in darkness, that's the part that the devil's going to torment and twist and nurture. But when we bring it into the light and we bring it to God, then it's okay. Then it's beautiful. It becomes part of the beauty of what he's doing with us. So that's what I'm thinking about right now as we go into Holy Week. I can't wait. You know, Pascha's so late this year. It's not until Cinco de Mayo. That's happened recently too, you know, and it's just, gosh, it's so long to wait for Pascha, but it's almost here and I cannot wait. May God bless the rest of your Lent, your Holy Week, and may we see the resurrection together. Amen.
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0: everyone. Welcome to Made to Be a Kingdom, how God forms us as his sacred royal family, guiding you steadfastly through the end of civilization as we know it. Father Anthony Perkins, and I am Father Harry Linson Bigler. We are your hosts, and we are glad to be here with you through this holiday season. I'm not sure when exactly this is going to air, but we are in a holiday season for many a day. So,
1: yeah, we just started the Four Feasts.
0: Yes.
1: In our world.
0: Yeah.
1: And I think celebrating that, did I hear the jolly old elf flying over your head?
0: Yeah. Yeah, exactly. There's someone with bells around.
1: Trying to figure out where he needs to deliver the most coal.
0: Well,
1: Father Harry, we've talked in the... Yeah, go ahead.
0: I deserve my share of coal, but the weather's nice enough that I don't need to use it, so...
1: Yeah, send it up north. Send it up north.
0: That's right.
1: But don't tell the EPA. You know, one of the things that we've talked about in the past on this podcast, and certainly on Good Guys Wear Black, is the need to find balance, right? And how easy it is to become overwhelmed. And so church, whether you're a priest, a deacon, a server, or a layperson, how church can end up being an additional stressor rather than the foundation of our experience and the thing from which all things flow. I think I've found another technological solution I have great hopes in. I'm sure it will dash my expectations. But I talked to a priest who's just incredibly busy. He's a priest who's shown up and been interviewed in New York Times and stuff, Father David Wynn. And I'm like, how do you deal with having, you know, over 100 catechumen? Because my experience is that, you know, catechumen, you know, you're spending time with them one-on-one in addition to classes and stuff. And he's like, yeah, it's a lot, you know, and he's got a team to help him. But I said, how do you keep track of your time? You know, because the way that I've been doing things is someone asks me either in person or over text or on a phone call, Father, I'd like to meet with you. And then we both open our Google calendars and we try to figure out a time, right? And, you know, that's fine when only, you know, a few people every week or two want to meet with you. But when it's more and it's regular, I was like, man, Father David, help me out. And he says, yeah, I use a scheduling program. And when somebody wants to schedule time with me, if they ask me, I just point them to the website. And of course, once they know to just go straight to there. And it works with your Google Calendar. And as a priest, I put in the times that I'm available. And as a person wanted to meet with me, they just look on it and they see when's available and they schedule it, kind of like you do with your mechanic. And personally, as an introvert, I love it when the auto shop and doctor's office allow me to schedule things that way, right? One fewer personal interactions, right? That could go sideways. We just fielded that this past week, Father Harry.
0: Wow. You'll need to introduce me to this system because I just had a conversation with my catechist today about how, you know, no longer is it tenable to do what we've been doing. And people show up at various times of the year, they're inquirers. And then we're trying to both continue with the people who have been there, but also we're trying to semi-start over again every time another group comes, and it's untenable.
1: Right.
0: And so there are some priests, including some prominent priests, who, with some exceptions, of course, but generally speaking with unchurched people, with Protestants who have a lot of hurdles and some other things, to start in September and look for baptism or chrismation by Holy Saturday. And this will be a regular thing rather than the staggered hiccups that we've been dealing with all year. And so we decided to do that next year, and we'll see how it goes. It's difficult, you know. On Sundays, you know, the priest is maybe doing several different things, and through the week is better, even if it's by phone, because, like, I have a distance parish. We're in the middle of nowhere, kind of. We're not far from the city, but we got a lot of people coming from different directions, and a lot of people want to sit down face to face, but that's difficult and, again, untenable on Sunday, because even if we want to speak to 12 people, right, by the time we divest, we clean up a little bit, we get over to the social hall, already time that's gone by, and then just say an hour, well, if we just want to talk to 12 people, that's at 5 minutes apiece, which is a few words, that's it, 12 people, right? And you got a lot more people who want to
1: talk.
0: And
1: only five minutes. Some people need more.
0: Yes, absolutely. And 5 minutes is basically shooting a few sentences back and forth, right?
1: There are ecclesiastical implications of all these decisions that we make, right? And some people have an idea that there is, with Orthodoxy, a standard one-size-fits-all, this is the way to do catechesis, period. You know, so they'll go back to, you know, Carthage or something. They'll say, oh, yes, it needs to be 3 years, and it needs to involve this, that, and the other, right? And you're like, well, okay. Yeah, I'm not sure where that is when you plot all of the data about how catechumen's been done in every place and every time until now. I don't know how many standard deviations that is from the mean, right? Or from the ideal. But we do know, Father Harry, that some things are not sustainable, and some things that work in one size parish and one parish staffed in one way won't work in another. So please, y'all, if you're listening, recognize that if someone tells you that there is one way to do catechesis, that unless it's your bishop, they're out over their skis, right? Because there's one way. There's the way that it's done in your parish with the blessing of the bishop. But man, the way I was used to doing it, you know, it was wonderful, because I'm a better mentor and tutor than I am a teacher, I think. And so having people come in onesies and twosies, this is my wheelhouse, man. I get to know them very well. And I figure out, you know, like you were saying, what their hangups are and stuff, and then work on what's already there and fill in the blanks and, you know, come up with a timeline and a series of landmarks along the way to get us there. But when you've got, when you're getting more catechumen than that, more inquirers than that, it's not sustainable. And so how do you feel? Does it turn using this kind of mechanism for scheduling and kind of routinizing things, coming up with, you know, institutionalizing the process, right? Turnkey solutions. Does this run the risk of losing some of the family part of ecclesiology, or is this just, you know, part of the deal?
0: So two things, I think. So for example, I'm the flip side of Father Anthony. I'm a better teacher than I am a mentor. It's just what I naturally do. And we're both teacher. We both do both. But for me, I thrive on a dialogue, even if it's a monologue, still with dialoguing with a group of people. I just do better. I thrive on it than I do on one-on-one type situations. And my brain fires better. Like, they get better information. And so we're all different. So every priest is different. So the second thing is going back to, right, we look at Carthage. Well, we could look at a lot of different models for the church. I mean, we know, for example, if we look at 7th century, for example, Jerusalem, catechesis was intensive. It began on Cheese Fair Week, and it ended on Holy Saturday. And it was several times a week. People were expected to come regularly to church. They're expected to be there Sunday and for the pre-sanctifieds and to undergo this catechesis and to be, in the meantime, reading and praying extra prayers. And there's this list I have on OrthodoxChristianEd.org, which is our catechetical website. I believe they're still there. I put some of these readings that were to be done by the faithful before baptism, and they're like Old Testament readings with learning how that fits into our faith and to Christianity, and how the basis of everything about the church and church life really began back in the Old Testament. So we could look at that. Yes, we had a 50-day catechesis at one period of church. At another period, it was 1 year. We could go to Carthage 3 years. What's the model? Well, frankly, we have unchurched people coming in. We have churched people from a Protestant background, which is non-liturgical, which it requires more time. It really does. As opposed to, let's say, an active Roman Catholic or Eastern Rite Catholic or Oriental Orthodox who's regularly communing and has studied, has already been reading about the faith, has read a lot of books, has viewed online liturgies, has been listening to various teachers, as it were, cannot be treated the same as the unchurched. The catechesis is going to be look different, and the mode of reception is going to be quite different. So the catechesis that I had mentioned earlier, we decided would be for basically either unchurched people or people who really would need, require a lot more catechesis and time before being brought in. But there would be exceptions, and the aforementioned are exceptions. Like, for example, it does not make sense for someone who regularly was a regular communicant of a non-Chalcedonian church or of Eastern Rite Catholic or even a Roman Catholic who's well-studied, who has decided orthodoxy is it. And this is my opinion, but there are many who agree with me, to basically excommunicate them for an entire year so that they can do more catechism officially. Is that a good idea? Is that a good idea to starve them? Those who are faithfully going to the Eucharist, they are liturgical Christians coming into Orthodoxy. It's my opinion that that's not wise at all. And so things are going to look differently for even once we get that structure in for cases such as that. So anyway, I hope that sort of covers
1: some of it. That's good. Now about the family thing, you know, people who grew up, I know people who have spent their whole lives in one parish and some who have pretty much never visited any other parish. And so that is for them orthodoxy, right? And so if they do have to move, like they retire to Florida or something like that, and they go, it's very hard for them to find orthodoxy, right? Because their orthodoxy has been so contextual, right? Which is beautiful. It's beautiful, but it's also challenging. And we all have our preferences, right? And for me, a preference is that I am close to everyone. So, you know, I'm within my whatever Dunbar number or something. So, you know, I know what people are going through. Everybody's going through. I can have a personal dyad relationship with them. I can check with everybody as I walk through the fellowship hall during agape meal. It's reasonable to expect people to come to confession, you know, once a month with only one priest. You know, all these things are really only possible for a parish of a certain size. And as you were saying, you know, when I teach, I mean, I can lecture, you know, I can get up and perform a lecture. But like you, the way that I deal with my personality when I'm called to teach a class is usually a guided discussion. So you can always modify things according to your strength. And the way that I'm doing that as this parish grows, you know, so you can't keep pretending that you have a parish that's 20, 50, you know, 70 people, right? You have to change some of the things that you do. But here's what I will guarantee you, even though signing up for confession will seem less personal, I will be completely with everyone when they come in for either confession or whatever it is, spiritual counseling. And so that you still maintain that intimacy like that. And when it comes to the personal dyadic relationships, the mentoring relationships, because I'm not in a parish, once it gets a certain size, you're not going to be a genuine mentor to everyone. So I'm trying to identify and mentor leaders within the parish, and even mentors, we're actually calling them that. So they are, you know, your kind of first responders are your family and your godparents and your, you know, your Orthodox friends. That's when you have a, you know, a question or starting to go through a crisis. Those are naturally the first people you go out to. The second group, now we would have, we have these mentors that they are to establish regular relationships with people, check in on them, you know, go have coffee with them pretty regularly, because I can't do that with everybody in a parish this size. But I will do those things with all of the leaders. That's how I end up delegating my time, and with the new inquirers. And Lord willing, I do have some men and women who have the potential to be very good catechists, you know, but I don't want to throw them into the deep end. So that I give them as I think, as much as they can handle at the moment. And Lord willing, that'll grow, because you don't ever want to burn somebody out by not preparing them well enough for what it is they're going to face. But anyways, Father Harry, so this is the feeling of church changes for people, though. And especially if you come from a mission, man, you're used to being involved with everything. You're used to being needed all the time and being able to contribute all the time and be, you know, being a jack of all trades and just fill in. And it's really empowering. It does have that strong family dynamic. And some people fall in love with that, and they think that that is orthodoxy, because that's their formative experience of orthodoxy. And then when the parish grows, it's hard for them because, you know, the thing that they really loved is no longer available, because they mistook the proximate thing for the real thing. All right. Did I just have coffee? I just ran on, Father Harry. Sorry about that, brother.
0: No worries. So interestingly enough, my daughter and son-in-law, the ones who live in North Carolina, their priest just announced to the parish that they're going to need to start budgeting for a second priest, because the parish has grown and there's need for it. And no one wants to hear these things. Like, you know, even in my parish, like, we need to alter our building. No one wants to hear it, right? Because it means more money. Oh no, you know, we don't even make ends meet right now. What are we going to do? And so you have these sort of voices of opposition, but thank God I have a catechist, and I probably have more than one. Actually, I know I do, but the other ones are doing other ministries. And so we do need to broaden these things out in the parish. And you know, with the new year coming, I would encourage all of our listeners to ask, what might God be calling me to do? So for example, let's say your priest or your parish council has said, well, we have these needs and no one has stepped up yet and you didn't really want to. Maybe just pray about it. Maybe, you know what, I'll do it for a year. And then you say, I'll do it for 1 year and that's it. And then you'll have to find somebody else. And by the way, if you're in leadership, make sure it's 1 year. Don't guilt trip them into a second year. If they said they're going to do it 1 year and that's what they wanted to, accept that year. But also accept it maybe with the, okay, while you're doing it, could you mentor your successor? Could you find and mentor your successor, right? And this is how we need to be firing on all cylinders. And for the church to survive, not just survive, but to thrive. First of all, we won't survive if we're not thriving. I'm convinced of that. So stagnation, let's say we're stagnant in our numbers. That means we have to be growing and getting new people. There's a natural attrition from deaths, from moving, from everything else. So that means we have to be, even to stay still, that means we have to be growing, meaning bringing in new people. So if at least you're doing that, don't think of it as stagnation. Think of it as growth, even though it's a net same, maybe, but keep going and make it a goal to at least have that much through the next year in growth. Father Anthony, you brought up early on that sociologically we have 50 as a number that separates a really small church from a medium-sized church. So 0 to 50, that parish operates one way, and people who are experts in specifically in church size, the 0 to 50 they call the clan church. And that's because clan meaning a small family, and people like it that way. And they get upset. Those people who are there get upset once it gets beyond 50 because they're not getting the personal attention that they did before. and church starts to feel different for a lot of them. But then you get into what's known as the pastoral spokeswheel model, where the priest is kind of at the center and outward go spokes, but everything comes in and out of him at the center. And that's not tenable beyond 150 people. So once you hit 150 people, then you reach another level where the church has to change again. And so people who were comfortable in that 50 to 150 area might not like it again. Church starts to feel different. And so, yeah, it can feel different and be better. And that's if we start having more ministries that are active. And by ministries, I mean what St. Paul's talking about in 1 Corinthians 12 and Romans 12, that there's all these different areas. There's all these callings, areas of healings. For a while here, we had a nursing ministry where medical professionals, in cooperation with a local hospital system, were teaming up for faith and health together. And it just reminds me of St. Paul mentioning the healing ministry, right? That functioned as a facet of that. But there can also be just a prayer ministry. You know, we have this communication of those who are sick this week and need prayed for, and that's their ministry, is to pray for those people through the week. And they just communicate with each other on whatever. It could be Discord, it could be whatever system of communication they have. There can be so many different things that open up and become beautiful. But that means we do have to have a change of mentality on these things. And this is hard for a lot of people. This is the way I like it. This is the way church is supposed to be. And I don't care, whatever. And unfortunately, if that's the case, sometimes, you'll have to let people maybe wander to another parish, or maybe they go to a neighboring smaller parish again or something like that. But with well wishes, and Father Anthony and I both know we need to be patient, because sometimes people get really fiery and unpleasant, and still we need to have love for them, not just us, but also fellow parishioners of, hey, we still love you. We'd love to have you back. We understand that you got to go over to St. So-and-so to feel more comfortable, but if you change your mind, you're always welcome back. This is your home too. And so if we have that kind of loving relationship and supportive relationship in a parish, then we will have people who are like, you know, yeah, maybe I was overlooking the beauty that was the next stage, and maybe they might come back, right?
1: Right, because there are things, like I look at, we have a church 45 minutes away, St. John of the Ladder in Greenville, and they're a few years ahead of us on this trajectory. And, you know, because of their growth, they were able to build an intentional Orthodox church, you know, with all the architecture, and they have an iconographer in residence, Seraphim, and they have a choir, and they have a professional choir director. And, you know, if you visit here, you're like, oh yeah, you know, this is family. And you go there, and some people are like, well, this is church, you know, especially if you're coming from the old world, you know, this is what I expect to see, is people who know exactly what you're doing, where we're like, we're amateurs at everything. And as you grow, like, one of the things I look forward to is not having to produce my own podcast and videos. There's no reason. The only reason I have to do that, I'm not good at it. It takes me a long time. But, you know, if you want to get content out there, you get content out there as you have to. But I know that as we grow, the probability that one of these kids, usually it's going to be a young person, has these skills increases as well. And that's hard, though. Imagine this, Father Harry. You're used to being the chanter, but, you know, and you were doing okay. But you never really learned the tones very well and stuff, or how the different services fit together and stuff. And then somebody moves in, because again, every time a family moves in, odds are you might get a chanter that's trained and experienced and has gotten some education in it and stuff. That's a hard transition for people to make. If you're used to being the X, Y, or Z, and then as you grow, you know, the person who was the, well, I don't know. It's all very personal, right? So I don't want to use too many specific examples, but it's hard for people to move aside. And I know priests like that. They're used to doing stuff, and they claim when they're small, you know, they'll even complain about it. Oh yeah, I have to bake the prosphora and all this other stuff. And then as they grow, you're like, are you still breaking the prosphora? Yeah, I'm still like, there's no reason for you to be baking the prosphora, dude. You've got 50 people in your parish. I know there's somebody else who knows how to make bread or wants to learn how to make bread, right?
0: Right.
1: And so many things like that. And that allows, you know, it should allow the priest to, but some priests, they need to feel needed. And
0: As do other
1: it's
0: people. And
1: right.
0: this is part of the problem. That's why feathers get ruffled.
1: Yeah.
0: And on these fronts, and it is hard and it does get personal sometimes, but it still needs to happen. And this is important. Yeah. Like you said, all of a sudden you get maybe a seasoned chanter with a super good voice who's, and they move in and they're able to pull people together. There's going to be feathers ruffled because that is a person who has a calling and gifts, and they cannot be let on the wayside to spare people's feelings. But by the same token, also, you need to make sure that the other people who have been doing it for a long time know that they're appreciated and meaning valued, but also there's seasons for things that we do. So there may be a season for this, and maybe it's God saying the season's changing. Maybe your ministry needs to move from over here to over here. And so we need to encourage each other, not just the priests, but each person encourage each other to do those things, to say, maybe it's a seasonal change. Maybe this is a call for you to see if you're now called to minister in this way rather than this way. It could be, hey, you're really good at stitching or whatever. How about in our tradition, Rushniki, right? Like
1: Right, right.
0: maybe you can make some new ones, and then they get a new calling, and maybe even they get a business out of it, a side business or something. So we just have to think bigger
1: Right.
0: in.
1: And as individuals, I as a priest, there's going to come a day, it may be soon, when I'm that guy who needs to step aside, that I'm that guy who needs to step aside. And if I've defined myself by my role within the church rather than by my being part of the church, you know, being in Christ, it's going to be a problem. And so I am a priest. I love being a priest, but I should recognize that I can be myself and I can be even grow into more of myself, that is to become a holier person as a someone who isn't serving as a priest. And if you reimagine yourself like that and just be available for the opportunities for grace that seasons give you, it's a lot less traumatic. And I tell you this on the other side of having to experience that when I made that life change 6 years ago, you know, when I had defined myself by being a full-time professor and full-time priest at a nice pro cathedral. And then family stuff happens, right? We had to move south and to take care of my mom. And all of a sudden I don't have a parish. I'm not close enough to teach at seminary. You know, who am I? What is this, right? Now thank God that I'm now able to be full-time priest again. But my point is that it allowed me to relook at myself and say, wait, you're a Christian. Your worth is not determined by the job you're doing in the church. It's defined by your relationship with Christ and being in the church. And I think sometimes we lose perspective of that.
0: So, all of those of you who are listening, Father Anthony, definitely, I would be going to him at whatever transition point it was because he has gone through these things twice. I have once, but it was, my first year of priesthood was as an assistant priest in Scranton. So, when leaving, there were people who were very sad because the priest maybe could have retired, but that wasn't in the cards anytime soon. And so I was appointed down here and it was very sad, but it's not the same as the transition when you're the senior priest. It's just not the same. And so Father Anthony had a harder transition than I did when he had that. And so for all of us, the point is that there are these seasons. And again, Father Anthony and I were ordained to be priests, but the parish priest, meaning the head priest, is not the only role we can have. In fact, a lot of priests are assistant priests in other things, and they do other things in addition to that. And there will come a day when that's what likely will happen to us, right? Is we, unless something unexpected happens, we'll likely retire, which just means we don't cease to be priests, but we would become an assistant somewhere else in retirement, for example. But Father Anthony and I also teach, and there's going to be a season when no longer can we do that. Who knows when that's going to be? Only God. Who knows the end from the beginning? But the same thing that even within the parish, this is important. Even within the parish, when these growths happen, the priest needs to stop doing certain things. Like Father Anthony brought up the issue of prosphora baking. So the prosphora, someone else can do it. And the same thing with teaching every class, being at every meeting, right? that stuff has to change. And so the seasonal changes even within the parish, not just for the priest, but for everybody. We all need to be discerning. We all need to be accepting that it's going to happen, because change does happen. It will happen. And if we're prepared for that, and to be looking forward, even to try to start looking forward to what God has next for us within the parish, and how the team of singers, lead singers, is going to look maybe in 2 years. And we look forward maybe to a change, and it might not be a change in leadership of the ministry or whatever, but it might be a change of how many people are in that ministry, and looking forward to more. And to, yes.
1: And a growing parish allows for more specialization. So if you were a pretty good choir director, you might be a perfect thing that you've never even thought of, because the church was too small for it to be needed or valued or necessary or useful. But as you grow, you know, you can get this kind of specialization. It's all very beautiful. And Father Harry, having been, my first two assignments were to churches that had been declining for a couple of generations at least. And just as you have to reassess as you grow, you have to reassess as you shrink, right? What are we doing now that you would never try to do with only 150 people? What are we doing now that you would never even try to do with 100 people? And that allows you to say, no, this is not the best use of our time. We're doing the things that we did when we were three times as big, and it's killing our people, and it's not allowing them to do the thing that they're truly called for. And that's also hard, because again, orthodoxy is what you've lived. And it's hard to imagine different things, especially if you haven't traveled. But all of these can be beautiful. A church at every size has its strengths. When you're smaller, it's that family intimacy. And you can really smother new people with attention. You know, just like when an adult daughter brings home a fiance or something like that. If you're a family, you know, you give that love. And that's what it feels like when somebody comes to a smaller church for the first time. It should feel that way at bigger churches too, I know. But bigger churches, you know, just look at all the other things that you can do. You can spend more time on the little things that can make a huge difference. And so celebrate where you are and say, this is who I am right now. How can I best glorify God where I am now as a parish of 50 people, or as a person in this stage of my life, and so on? How can God best be glorified in this moment? That's what discernment is. And discernment comes from experience, but it's not set in its ways.
0: Well, and it can be that way in larger parishes. It just looks different. For example, if a ministry builds, or even a Bible study or something like that builds, it'll look the same as maybe a Sunday back in the old parish or whatever, when there was 20 people. Well, there's 20 people in the ministry now, or there's 20 people at the Bible study. And so it can be that same thing, right? The same number of people, in fact.
1: That's right.
0: It's just not the whole parish, Well, even the Bible study of itself is a ministry, right? And those who participate in it, everyone. I'm not just the leader, but everyone is a participant in that. And that of itself is a fellowship group. So,
1: yes, and once you're big enough, so imagine this. So some of y'all are familiar with the small group ministries that's the way that the larger mega churches provide the opportunity for intimacy, right? There's a lot of churn at those big churches, but the small group ministry is powerful. And kind of the Orthodox way of doing that, once the priest is not the one who has to teach every Bible study class, right? Once you have people who are trained and at teaching and trained in the theology and stuff, then you're only limited by the amount of time that your catechists have. And so there's all these opportunities. We just have to think differently at each stage, just like we do at each stage of life. Well, Father Harry, I've hit my hard limit of time.
0: Yes, yes. Father Anthony and I both have to go. And so we are wishing you blessed high holy days and a happy and blessed new year. And I encourage everyone, look forward to the changes that can be coming, and put your soul in a state where you can welcome other people into a ministry and build it to something even better. If you love it now, you can love it then too. And I hope and pray every year is a better one than the one before.
1: Amen. Yeah, that's beautiful, Father Harry. All right. So all of you, Godspeed.
2: Made to be a Kingdom. Father Harry Linson-Bigler is...

0: Davis.
1: And I'm Christina Wenger. This podcast is for the whole family, so go get the kids. And if you'd like a related printable to color or draw on while you listen, you'll find it at our website, tending-the-garden.com, in the podcast section.
2: We're making our way through the Sermon on the Mount, which is a long sermon Jesus gave, laying out the whole foundation for living a Christian life.
1: Last week, Jesus told his disciples not to hide their light under a bushel. This week, he's on to a new topic.
2: Jesus says, "Do not think that I came to destroy the law or the prophets. I did not come to destroy, but to fulfill. For assuredly I say to you, till heaven and earth pass away, one jot or one tittle will by no means pass from the law till all is fulfilled. Whoever therefore breaks one of the least of these commandments and teaches men so shall be called least in the kingdom of heaven. But whoever does and teaches them, he shall be called great in the kingdom of heaven. For I say to you that unless your righteousness exceeds the righteousness of the scribes and Pharisees, you will by no means enter the kingdom of heaven."
1: Do you remember what law he might be talking about? The law of the prophets? One of the most important prophets was Moses. You might remember how he went way up a mountain called Mount Sinai, and while he was up there, God gave him two big stone tablets, and on them, God had written 10 rules for living, called the 10 Commandments. The first three were about how people worship God. "You shall have no other gods before me. You shall not make unto thee any graven images. You shall not take the name of the Lord your God in vain." And the next seven were about how we treat one another. "Remember the Sabbath day and keep it holy. Honor your father and mother. Thou shalt not kill." God wants us to protect human life. "Thou shalt not commit adultery." This means husbands and wives should be faithful to one another. "Thou shalt not steal." "Thou shalt not bear false witness." "You shall not covet."
2: The Ten Commandments are probably the most famous part of the Law of Moses, but actually there were a lot of things included, from the biggest things like punishments for murder to small things like how to prepare food. The law covered much of how the Israelites would live.
1: Yes, there were rules about food. They would eat kosher food only, not eating, for example, pork or shrimp, and preparing their foods in a very clean and careful way. There were also rules about property ownership, like how inheritance would work, and laws about trials, how many witnesses you would need to prove something before a judge, for example. Just like our laws today, the laws of the Israelites given to Moses by God would govern God's people and help them to live together peacefully.
2: There are parts of the gospel where you get the feeling that the law was a bad thing. It really wasn't bad. After all, God gave it to them. It was designed to help them live good lives. But some of the Israelites got very intense about the law. They're called Pharisees, and Jesus would often scold them for the way that they thought about the law. For example, it was the law that you had to rest on the Sabbath. You weren't supposed to go to work. And sometimes people took that too far. In chapter 12 of Matthew's gospel, we read, "And behold, there was a man who had a withered hand. And they asked Jesus, saying, 'Is it lawful to heal on the Sabbath?' That they might accuse him. Then he said to them, 'What man is there among you who has one sheep, and if it falls into a pit on the Sabbath, will not lay hold of it and lift it out? Of how much more value then is a man than a sheep? Therefore it is lawful to do good on the Sabbath.' And he said to the man, 'Stretch out your hand.' And he stretched it out, and it was restored, as whole as the other. Then the Pharisees went out and plotted against him, how they might destroy him."
1: The law tells people to rest on Sunday, but the Pharisees took that to mean that you couldn't do anything, even heal a person. And yet, when they saw that Jesus broke that law, they plotted against him that they might destroy him. That doesn't sound very holy. Isn't plotting against someone to destroy them against the law too? Sometimes we will say that there is the spirit of the law and the letter of the law. The letter of the law may say that technically you can't do work on Sunday, but the spirit of the law is that it's good to rest. But if someone's hand is withered and

0: doesn't work. Or if someone's in an accident and falls into a well, then of course you should save them. We must take care of people, and then we can rest.
1: St. Paul explains it this way in his letter to the Galatians. He says in chapter 3, verses 24 and 5, that the law was our tutor to bring us to Christ, that we might be justified by faith. But after faith has come, we're no longer under a tutor. The point of the law was to get God's people ready to receive Jesus. And now he was born, so it's time to follow Jesus. But a lot of them weren't doing that.
0: Some people thought that the whole point of the law was to follow every single word perfectly and to be mean to the people who weren't as good at following the rules. But that was never the point of the law. Jesus explains the real meaning of the law in the Gospel of Matthew in chapter 22. Then one of them, a lawyer, asked him a question, testing him and saying, "Teacher, which is the greatest commandment in the law?" Jesus said to him, "You shall love the Lord your God with all your heart, with all your soul, and with all your mind. This is the first and greatest commandment. And the second is like it. You shall love your neighbor as yourself. On these two commandments hang all the law and the prophets." So everything in the law can be summed up in those two ideas. Love the Lord your God with all your heart and with all your soul and with all your mind. And love your neighbor as yourself.
1: The law was meant to help people love God and love each other. And sometimes it really did. But sometimes people just really loved following rules and enforcing rules, and they totally missed the point. Isn't that ironic? The people who really loved the law were the ones who misunderstood it. Jesus wants us to understand that it's not that the law was bad. The law is good. It's really about love. He fulfills the law by fulfilling the promise God made to Abraham and the prophets, and by showing us what it means to really love God and to really love one another. He loves us more than we could possibly love ourselves. It's time now for the Nativity Fast. And this is a really good time to be thinking about this. Jesus comes to us on Christmas, and we're trying to get ourselves ready, just like God was getting his people ready by giving them the law. When we fast, we follow some rules, right? We might have a prayer rule and a fasting rule, and that's really good. Those rules are our tutor, helping us to become better. But you know, those rules are not the important thing. God is important, and love is important. Taking care of each other is important. Hopefully, the more we follow our rules, the more we'll become merciful and good and humble, and never like the Pharisees. Now, here are some questions for you. When Moses went up on the mountain, what did God give him, and what was on them?
0: God gave Moses the stone tablets that had the Ten Commandments, the rules for living, written on them.
1: When the Pharisees asked Jesus about healing on the Sabbath, did they really want to know if it was okay to heal on the Sabbath, or were they just trying to do something else?
0: It seems like the Pharisees loved rules more than they loved people, so they were trying to trick Jesus. They knew that he'd choose to heal the person with the withered hand, even if it was the Sabbath. They wanted to show that he was breaking those rules that they loved so much so that they could accuse him and destroy him.
1: The Israelites had a lot of rules to follow before Jesus came. Are we still expected to obey all of those rules? Or if not, which ones are the most important?
0: We no longer need to follow all of the rules that the Israelites did because Jesus has come. And Jesus said that the two most important commandments are to love God and to love our neighbor. All of the other commandments point us to those two.
1: Now here's something you'll want to discuss. Here we are at the start of the Nativity Fast. It's such an exciting time of year. Jesus comes to us on Christmas, so during this fast, we're getting ourselves ready for Christ's coming. Just like God was getting his people ready for Christ's coming by giving them the law. What rules will you follow during this fast? Now remember, those rules are your tutor. They're meant to teach you, to help you become better. And now you know that those rules are not the important part. What's the most important thing? God is. He is important, and love is important. Taking care of each other is also important. How will you focus on God, on love, and on caring for others during this Nativity fast?
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4: Poised between East and West, between Orthodox and Catholic, Lithuania, the last of Europe's pagan nations, did not forget its ancient tales, such as that of the giantess Neringa, Egle, Queen of Serpents, and the Iron Wolf. 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In The Wolf and the Cross, Father Andrew Stephen Damick and Deacon Seraphim Richard Rowland take a very personal pilgrimage into a land where history and legend have met and fused, where Orthodox Christians have lived as a minority for nearly seven centuries, their faith founded upon the blood of martyrs and the witness of dozens of saints. 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
6: Today's epistle reading is from St. Paul's second letter to the Corinthians, chapter 7, verses 10 through 16. For godly sorrow produces repentance leading to salvation, not to be regretted, but the sorrow of the world produces death. For observe this very thing, that you sorrowed in a godly manner. What diligence it produced in you, what clearing of yourselves, what indignation, what fear, what vehement desire, what zeal, what vindication. In all things you proved yourselves to be clear in this matter. Therefore, although I wrote to you, I did not do it for the sake of him who had done the wrong, nor for the sake of him who suffered wrong, but that our care for you in the sight of God might appear to you. Therefore, we have been comforted in your comfort, and we rejoiced exceedingly more for the joy of Titus, because his spirit has been refreshed by you all. For if anything I have boasted to him about you, I am not ashamed. But as we spoke all things to you in truth, even so our boasting to Titus was found true. And his affections are greater for you, as he remembers the obedience of you all, how with fear and trembling you received him. Therefore, I rejoice that I have confidence in you in everything. About the idea of godly sorrow, Ambrosiaster writes, "Godly grief brings about the death of worldliness. When the sinner is found out, he is grieved because he is bound to be punished, not having anyone from whom he may expect mercy. Perhaps for the moment there may be nobody who can exact retribution from him, but he knows he will not be able to escape the judgment of God. Someone who repents is troubled by the fear that he might sin again, but a person who knows that he has been deformed by sin longs to reform himself. One who knows that he is being rebuked for his own good begins to experience a zeal for bringing good works to completion." Today's Gospel reading is from St. Mark, chapter 2, verses 18 through 22. The disciples of John and of the Pharisees were fasting. Then they came and said to him, "Why do the disciples of John and of the Pharisees fast, but your disciples do not fast?" And Jesus said to them, "Can the friends of the bridegroom fast while the bridegroom is with them? As long as they have the bridegroom with them, they cannot fast. But the days will come when the bridegroom will be taken away from them, and then they will fast in those days. No one sews a piece of unshrunk cloth on an old garment, or else the new piece pulls away from the old, and the tear is made worse. And no one puts new wine into old wineskins, or else the new wine bursts the wineskins. The wine is spilled, and the wineskins are ruined. But new wine must be put into new wineskins." Regarding the illustration of unshrunk cloth on an old garment, St. John Chrysostom writes, "The souls of some are like an old garment, an old wineskin, not as yet renewed by faith, not yet renovated in the grace of the Spirit. They remain weak and earthly. All their affections are turned toward this life, fluttering after worldly show, loving a glory that is ephemeral. If such a soul should incidentally hear that if he became a Christian, he would immediately become like a servant, as if he had a manacle on his foot, he would recoil with indignity and horror from the word as preached."
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1: Welcome to the Daily Orthodox Scriptures. I'm Father Alexis, and we are reading through the Scriptures each day of the year using the Orthodox Study Bible. Our readings today will be from Ecclesiastes, chapters 1 and 2, Psalm 46, Proverbs, chapter 9, verses 16 through 20, and 1 Corinthians, chapter 3. Today we begin a new book, the book of Ecclesiastes. According to tradition, King Solomon, David's son, wrote this book and two others, the book of Proverbs, which we have been reading, and the Song of Songs, which we will be reading next. Perhaps written in his old age, the theme of the book of Ecclesiastes is that everything in this life is vain and meaningless, without the grace of God to give it true meaning. It's classified in the wisdom literature, like Psalms, Proverbs, and Job, so it's more about helping us gain wisdom and understanding than giving us a historical narrative. It's not too long, so we will read it in less than a week. Let's begin.
2: The Book of Ecclesiastes, chapters 1 and 2. The words of the preacher, the son of David, king of Israel, in Jerusalem. Vanity of vanities, says the preacher. Vanity of vanities, all is vanity. What advantage does a man have in all his labor, in which he toils under the sun? A generation comes and a generation goes, but the earth stands forever. The sun rises and the sun sets, and returns to its place. The wind rises and goes toward the south, and swirls towards the north. The wind whirls in a circular motion, and returns full circle. All the rivers flow to the sea, yet the sea shall not be filled. To the place where the rivers flow, there they return again. All words are wearisome, and a man will not be able to say them. Neither will the eye be satisfied with seeing, nor will the ear be filled with hearing. What has been is what will be, and what has been done is what will be done. There is nothing new under the sun. Who will speak and say, "See, this is new"? For it has already been in the ages that have passed before us. There is no remembrance of former things. And indeed, there shall be no remembrance of later things by the things that will come after that. I, the preacher, was king over Israel in Jerusalem. I gave my heart to seek out and to prepare myself in wisdom concerning all the things done under heaven. For God has given painful distraction to the sons of men to be occupied therewith. I beheld all the works done under the sun, and behold, all is vanity, and is the choice of one's spirit. That which has become crooked cannot be made straight, and what is lacking cannot be counted. I spoke in my heart, saying, "Behold, I have become great, and have acquired wisdom beyond all before me in Jerusalem, and my heart has experienced much wisdom and knowledge." I gave my heart to know wisdom and knowledge, to learn proverbs and understanding, and this too was waywardness of spirit. For in the abundance of wisdom there is abundance of knowledge, and he who increases knowledge will increase suffering. I said in my heart, "Come now, I will test you with merriment and see if this is good, and behold, this too is vanity." I said concerning laughter, "This is madness." And concerning merriment, what does this accomplish? I searched in my heart that I might excite my flesh as with wine, and my heart guided me with wisdom to grasp what is foolishness, until I might see what is good for the sons of men, that which they should do under the sun all the days of their life. I made my works great, I built myself houses and planted vineyards for myself. I made myself gardens and parks and planted all kinds of fruit trees in them. I made pools of water for myself from which to water growing trees. I acquired male and female servants, and servants were born in my house. And I had abundant possessions of herds and flocks, more than all before me in Jerusalem. I also gathered silver and gold for myself and the abundant treasures of kings and countries. I provided male and female singers for myself, the delights of the sons of men, and male and female cupbearers. So I became great and advanced beyond all before me in Jerusalem. My wisdom established me. Whatever my eyes desired, I did not keep from them. I did not withhold my heart from any merriment, for my heart was made glad in all my labor, and this was my portion from all my labor. Then I looked on all the works my hands had done, and on the labor in which I had toiled, and indeed, all is vanity and is the choice of one spirit. There was no profit under the sun. Then I turned myself to consider wisdom, madness, and foolishness. For who is the man who will follow after counsel, whatever it is, to do it? Then I saw that wisdom excels foolishness as light excels darkness. The wise man's eyes are in his head, but the senseless man walks in darkness. And I indeed know that one event happens to all of them. So I said in my heart, as it happens to the senseless man, so it also happens to me. Why then have I gained abundant wisdom? Then I said in my heart, this indeed is also vanity, because the senseless man speaks of his abundance. For there is no remembrance forever of the wise man or of the senseless man, since now, as in the days to come, all things are forgotten. And how will the wise man, as well as the senseless man, face death? Thus I have hated life, because the work done under the sun was evil before me, for all is vanity and is the choice of one spirit. Then I hated all my labor in which I toiled under the sun, for I must leave it to the man who comes after me. For who knows whether he shall be a wise man or a senseless man? Yet he will have authority over all my labor in which I toiled and wherein I grew wise under the sun. Indeed, this also is vanity. So I turned my heart and despaired of all the labor wherein I toiled under the sun. For there is a man whose labor is with wisdom, knowledge, and courage. Yet this man shall give his portion to one who has not labored therein. This also is vanity and a great evil. For what does a man have for all his labor and his purpose of heart wherein he labors under the sun? For all his days are sorrowful, and the distraction of life is his. For even in the night his heart takes no rest. This also is vanity. There is nothing better for a man than that he should eat and drink, and that his soul should enjoy good in his labor. This also I saw was from the hand of God, for who will eat or who will drink without him? And he gives wisdom, knowledge, and gladness to a man who is good in his sight, but to him who commits sin he gives the job of gathering and collecting, that he may give to the man who is good in God's sight. This is also vanity, and is the choice of one spirit. Psalm 46. O clap your hands, all you nations. Shout to God with the voice of rejoicing. For the Lord Most High is fearsome, a great king over all the earth. He subdued the peoples under us and the nations under our feet. He chose us for his inheritance, Jacob's beauty, which he loved. God ascended with a shout, the Lord with the sound of the trumpet. Sing praises to God, sing praises. Sing praises to our King, sing praises. For God is King of all the earth. Sing praises with understanding. God reigns over the nations. God sits on his holy throne. The rulers of the people gather together with the God of Abraham, for God's mighty ones of the earth are greatly exalted. Proverbs chapter 9, verses 16 through 20. A woman in need of a morsel is without discernment and overbold. She has no sense of shame. She sits upon the doors of her own house, upon a seat openly in the streets, calling to those who pass by and who go straight along their paths, "He who is very lacking in discernment, let him turn aside to me. And he who is in need of discernment, I exhort, saying, grasp with pleasure the secret bread and the sweet water of theft." 1 Corinthians chapter 3. And I, brethren, could not speak to you as to spiritual people, but as to carnal, as to babes in Christ. I fed you with milk and not with solid food, for until now you were not able to receive it, and even now you are still not able, for you are still carnal. For where there are envy, strife, and divisions among you, are you not carnal and behaving like mere men? For when one says, "I am of Paul," and another, "I am of Apollos," are you not carnal? Who then is Paul, and who is Apollos, but ministers through whom you believed, as the Lord gave to each one? I planted, Apollos watered, but God gave the increase. So then neither he who plants is anything, nor he who waters, but God who gives the increase. Now he who plants and he who waters are one, and each one will receive his own reward according to his own labor. For we are God's fellow workers. You are God's field. You are God's building. According to the grace of God which was given to me, as a wise master builder, I have laid the foundation, and another builds on it. But let each one take heed how he builds on it. For no other foundation can anyone lay than that which is laid, which is Jesus Christ. Now if anyone builds on this foundation with gold, silver, precious stones, wood, hay, straw, each one's work will become clear. For the day will declare it, because it will be revealed by fire, and the fire will test each one's work of what sort it is. If anyone's work which he has built on it endures, he will receive a reward. If anyone's work is burned, he will suffer loss, but he himself will be saved, yet so as through fire. Do you not know that you are the temple of God, and that the Spirit of God dwells in you? If anyone defiles the temple of God, God will destroy him, for the temple of God is holy, which temple you are. Let no one deceive himself. If anyone among you seems to be wise in this age, let him become a fool that he may become wise. For the wisdom of this world is foolishness with God. For it is written, "He catches the wise in their own craftiness." And again, "The Lord knows the thoughts of the wise, that they are futile." Therefore, let no one boast in men, for all things are yours, whether Paul or Apollos or Cephas, or the world or life or death, or things present or things to come, all are yours, and you are Christ's, and Christ is God's. Yesterday we finished Job, and I mentioned how Job prayed for Eliphaz the Temanite, and Bildad the Shuhite, and Zophar the Naamathite. We read in St. Paul's first letter to the Corinthians today, "For we are God's fellow workers. We work together for the kingdom. It's not that I enter the kingdom if I'm saved, but that we enter the kingdom. The kingdom is about us, not about me. We are saved together. St. Porphyrio said, "The important thing is for us to enter into the church, to unite ourselves with our fellow men, with the joys and sorrows of each and everyone, to feel that they are our own, to pray for everyone, to have care for their salvation, to forget about ourselves, to do everything for them just as Christ did for us. In the church, we become one with each unfortunate, suffering, and sinful soul. No one should wish to be saved alone without all others being saved. It is a mistake for someone to pray for himself, that he himself may be saved. We must love others and pray that no soul be lost, that all may enter into the church. That is what counts. We are God's servants, fellow workers, working together and being saved together. I'm Father Alexis, and remember, Christ is in our midst.
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0: This is Daily Orthodox Scriptures for Kids with Father Alexis Corey. We're glad you're with us for this journey.
1: Welcome. I'm Father Alexis, and we are going to be reading through the Bible together. And I've got some friends that will be helping us. So let's get started.
2: Hey, hey, episode 419. We've got John's Gospel. We've got our reader, Charlotte. Hey, Charlotte, what's our chapter?
3: John chapter 11.
2: And the verses?
3: Verses 17 through 27.
2: Brilliant. Let's get started.
3: So when Jesus came, he found that he already had been in the tomb for 4 days. Now Bethany was near Jerusalem, about 2 miles away. And many of the Jews had joined the women around Martha and Mary to comfort them concerning their brother. When Martha, as soon as he heard that Jesus was coming, went and met him. But Mary was sitting in the house. Now Martha said to Jesus, "Lord, if you had been here, my brother would not have died. But even now, I know that whatever you ask of God, God will give you." Jesus said to her, "Your brother will rise again." Martha said to him, "I know that he will rise again in the resurrection of the last day." Jesus said to her, "I am the resurrection and the life. He who believes in me, though he may die, he shall live. Whoever lives and believes in me shall never die. Do you believe this?" She said to him, "Yes, Lord, I believe that you are the Christ, Son of God, who is to come into the world."
2: Thank you, Charlotte. Martha is obviously upset over the death of her brother Lazarus, and she's upset that Jesus did not come sooner. Jesus tells her, "I am the resurrection and the life." Not only is Jesus able to forgive sins, but he has power over life and death. This is because he is God. And Martha responds with a beautiful statement of faith. "Yes, Lord," she says, "I believe that you are the Christ, the Son of God, who is come into the world." This is the faith that Jesus wants all of us to have. So thanks, Charlotte, for reading. I'm Father Alexis, and remember, Christ is in our midst.
3: He is, never shall be.
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4: Our saints of the day are the holy martyrs Bassa and her sons Theonas, Achiapos, and Pistis. Bassa was the wife of a pagan priest, but she was secretly a Christian and brought her sons up in a Christian spirit. Her husband hated her for her faith and handed her over to the judge for torture together with her sons. After harsh torture, her sons were beheaded, it is thought, in Edessa in Macedonia. Bassa was filled with joy to see her sons thus gloriously finish their martyr's course for Christ, and herself went with yet greater desire from torture to torture. When she was thrown into the sea, angels appeared to her and took her to an island in the Sea of Marmara. There, she was slain with the sword under Maximian. Thus holy Bassa was in a twofold manner made worthy of the kingdom of Christ, as a martyr and as the mother of martyrs. The saint of the day can be found in the pages of www.abamoses.com and is a regular feature of Ancient Faith Radio.

Welcome to the Spirit of St. Tikhon's, the ancient faith radio broadcast from St. Tikhon's Orthodox Theological Seminary in South Canaan, Pennsylvania. Founded in 1938, St. Tikhon's Seminary is where saints have walked. Five of the North American saints sojourned here, including St. Tikhon of Moscow, who founded the monastery and inspired the founding of the seminary, and St. Nikolai of Zhicha, who was the rector here in the 1950s. St. Tikhon's purpose is the spiritual formation and training of the next generation of missionary priests for service in the fields of North America and beyond. The Spirit of St. Tikhon's aims to give you an audible glimpse into the life of the seminary and monastery. We invite you to come and see.

0: This is Father John Parker, the Dean of St. Tegon's Orthodox Theological Seminary, and we are sitting in our Ancient Faith studio with first-year seminarian Alex White from Springfield, Massachusetts. Alex, it's great to be with you today.
1: Yeah, thank you for having me here.
0: It's a pleasure. You are one of the first seminarians in some time to come from your diocese to St. Tegon's. We're very happy that you're here. I remember with fondness the first time you visited when we sat together and talked in what is now Metropolitan Platon's room. I think it wasn't his room yet at that time.
1: I think they had started, I think it was all set up already. Maybe they had just finished it.
0: Right. You tell us a little bit about yourself. I believe, much like me, you were not raised as an Orthodox Christian, but came to the faith a little bit later in your life. Tell us a little bit about your life of faith and what brought you here to this point in time.
1: Yeah, I guess there's a lot of different ways I could go with that. Mm-hmm. I guess I can start from the beginning.
0: It's a very good place to start.
1: Yeah. So I came out into the hospital.
0: Excellent.
1: Yeah. Okay. So that was a good start.
0: That's how that works.
1: Yeah. That's what I'm told. At least I don't remember it very vividly, but thankfully. But I was raised in a very good Christian home. It was, you could say, a low church, Episcopalian church.
0: Right. I'm very familiar with that.
1: Yeah. Yeah. So, you know, I'd say it was kind of, we're more evangelicals who happen to be like in the Episcopal church.
0: Yep.
1: In a lot of ways. So
0: I also know that feeling personally. Yeah.
1: Yeah. So it was a very, you know, vibrant upbringing with
0: also in Massachusetts.
1: Also in Massachusetts. So we were one of the, you know, the few very, you know, evangelical types of Episcopalians up in the New England area, which is kind of generally known for, you know, not being quite as theologically conservative, I guess you could say.
0: Small world question, but wouldn't have been a place called Northboro or Westboro, something like that? How far does that sound?
1: Ring? Well, I know that there's a parish in Northboro, and we have the pastor that I grew up with near Springfield. He moved to a parish in Northboro.
0: Okay. My Father Fred, whom I just mentioned a little earlier when he left our parish as I was a teenager, I believe he went to the Northboro parish.
1: Okay.
0: I was just wondering, like, small world,
1: the pastor who left us might have followed up after him.
0: I'll have to look that up.
1: His name was Father Len Cowan.
0: Len Cowan?
1: Len Cowan, yeah. Okay. He was a very kind man who, you know, led the parish we were in for 17 years.
0: And, amazing.
1: And then he left, you know, I think when I was kind of close to high school age and went there. And
0: a good influence on you.
1: Yeah. Yeah. I think he was really influential on my parents. They, you know, came from not like a super strong faith background and into that life there. And so that had a huge influence on our family life. And, you know, we were very, you know, my father and mother were very involved in a lot of things going on there. And
0: that's beautiful.
1: You know, so, and he ended up, my father, you know, he kind of inspired him to get involved in all kinds of other, you know, kind of interdenominational type ministries.
0: I see.
1: And he owned a Christian bookstore for about 10 years and was involved in a lot of the kind of organizing of Christian music in New England and stuff. And
0: really, I want to talk offline about that a little bit. I've dipped way back in the water on that one recently.
1: Yeah. Yeah.
0: In fact, I had hoped on Tuesday night, we had our lecture here and I wouldn't have missed it for the world. However, Amy Grant, who is the prime all-star woman Christian singer, was singing here in Wilkes-Barre that night, and I had hoped to meet her or to go tonight to Shippensburg where she's playing tonight. Anyway, that's just the first concert I ever went to apart from U2. I convinced my parents that U2 was a Christian band because they used to sing Psalm 40 as the last song of their night. The other one was Amy Grant's concert in 1983, I think. I found the ticket the other day in a little scrapbook I have at home. Sorry.
1: Yeah.
0: It's about you. So
1: yeah,
0: Christian music and all.
1: Yeah. It's a very familiar, you know, just part of my world in my childhood with all that. So actually bringing up U2, like there's one music festival in New England that my father was connected with, and the guy who kind of ran it, he was like a tour manager for U2 for a little bit. Oh. So you could probably finagle a little bit trying to say if they're a Christian band, if it helps your conscience all these years later.
0: That's great. Well, just a parenthesis, if that was a part of your life, what particular kind of Christian music were you listening to at that time? If it was part of your world, maybe it wasn't.
1: Yeah, I'd say it was. It was kind of all over the place. I mean, I kind of like in the, I guess, 90s, early 2000s, a lot of the stuff that was, you know, still popular. You had like, you know, DC Talk and Newsboys and
0: right.
1: Audio Adrenaline. And I mean, I think I remember when I was a little bit younger going and seeing the, you know, Carmen.
0: Oh, yeah.
1: It was like huge.
0: The Fight. Do you know that song? It's about boxing.
1: Oh, yeah, yeah. Yeah, he had a lot of very like vivid imagery and very, very theatrical. He was a very good performer. Uh-huh. So there's a lot of good memories with all those different types of things. It was pretty neat. And actually, it was a really random thing. Like my father, on my 21st birthday, was doing like a concert for like Stephen Curtis Chapman.
0: Uh-huh.
1: And so he had Stephen Curtis Chapman call me to wish me happy birthday.
0: Wow, that's pretty neat.
1: So it was pretty funny, that kind of thing. He's like, kind of, it was like, oh, I wish you could have come to the concert. I know it's your 21st birthday. And
0: wow.
1: So it was kind of funny.
0: That's special.
1: Yeah. Yeah, it was. So he was involved in that world. And I, you know, I had opportunities here and there to, you know, involve myself kind of in volunteer ways and those things as well in high school and college age and stuff like that. So
0: where did you first find the seeds of orthodoxy in your life?
1: So I guess there's a few different spots, but probably the thing that I would say maybe the first little bits of seeds when I was in college, had the opportunity to do a study abroad in Russia for a semester.
0: That might do it to you.
1: Yeah. Yeah.
0: Whereabouts were you?
1: In a city called Nizhny Novgorod, which is kind of down the Volga River from Moscow. So
0: it's interesting that you mentioned Nizhny, right?
1: Yeah. Nizhny
0: Novgorod.
1: Yep.
0: 1,000 years ago, in my parish in Charleston, there was an exchange. There was not an exchange. There was a missionary trip from the local Episcopal Church to Russia, let the hearer understand. And one of the people who was quite active in that eventually visited our parish in Mount Pleasant. We were neighbors, ecclesiastical neighbors by 5-10 minutes. And she knew of the iconography in our church. And she, of course, learned about those things when she was over there. That's the city that they went to.
1: Oh, wow.
0: And on the second occasion, so she came to learn about orthodoxy as a part of the thing that she did. And then the next year when she came back, because she was an annual participant, she brought us an icon, which is still at Holy Ascension to this day, that was painted by a monk in one of the monasteries in Nizhny Novgorod. Wow. And I have, I can't remember if it's in my study here or at home. I think it's here. I have this square photograph of a shaft of light shining through an altar window out into the nave, and it's from that same monastery, Nizhny Novgorod.
1: Wow.
0: Anyway, just so nice to have a little connections like that.
1: Yeah.
0: So you lived there for a year.
1: That was one semester, so it was about 4 months.
0: Uh-huh.
1: And obviously we saw these, you know, wonderful historical sites and beautiful temples and monasteries and museums and all that kind of stuff. And I can't say like
0: Ruski?
1: Chuchu. Yeah. Okay.
0: All right. Very good.
1: But in any case, yeah. So I did learn some Russian while I was there. Though, you know, sadly I haven't practiced it as well in recent years. But you know, it was really kind of a full immersive experience into, you know, culture there and had opportunity to everyone in that program did some kind of like volunteer type project. And so for whatever reason, I was one of the people that was connected to go and helping out a little bit at this Orthodox church that was kind of rebuilding its temple that had been given back to it, you know, that had been taken during the Soviet Union. Yeah, had taken it over. And it was, I guess it was a bread factory during the Soviet Union.
0: Amazing.
1: And then
0: of all the things that it could have been turned into, that's a reasonable one.
1: Yeah, that's definitely.
0: It's a bread factory today, too. It's just kind of a different bread.
1: Yeah. So yeah, it's definitely better than a lot of the other outcomes it could have had.
0: Yes.
1: But yeah, just getting to kind of see these people kind of pour their love into this temple, which was really kind of dilapidated and just, you know, I think kind of in our American way of things, we could just say, oh, just, you know, tear it down and put up some new building. But this was like probably a place where blood of martyrs were spilt.
0: Sure.
1: And so they, you know, it really didn't trigger anything in me exactly at that point that I, you know, wanted to be Orthodox or anything like that. But I think it probably at least planted some seeds during that time to kind of see how, you know, how importantly they took these things and it was a very kind of sacramental kind of thing.
0: And in addition, even though you come from Springfield, Massachusetts, which has its age, I mean, that's got to be a revolutionary area or city, right?
1: Yeah, I think
0: back there.
1: Yeah, I think in my town there's like some rock that says something about like George Washington walking by on his horse.
0: but for us, that's 300 years in Nizhny Novgorod, much
1: older,
0: and probably that building was even older than that.
1: Yeah, I'm not sure the age of that exact building, but I mean, but there's, you know, there in Nizhny Novgorod, they have like an old Kremlin, like kind of like you have in Moscow, this big fortress that goes along the river and everything, and I'm sure that, you know, that's, I think that's at least 500 years old, and it's, yeah, it's a lot of very old ancient things there, which would kind of, yeah, make us kind of look like babies, I guess.
0: Right. Well, some point in the context of your life, you met a lady.
1: Yeah.
0: Tell us about your wife and children and how your life together eventually brought you to St. Tikhon's.
1: Yeah. So after college, I had opportunity to go to Ukraine. You know, I was still Protestant at that time. And
0: what was this for a religious purpose or a tourism opportunity? Or
1: it was to work with some Christian nonprofit organizations there. So they were, you know, ministries, and I had different jobs. I had, you know, some were kind of marketing related, some were fundraising related, some were, you know, working with people kind of in the field. And during that period, there's a church that was associated with one of the ministries I was working with there. And, you know, my wife walked in one day and we met and hit it off. And
0: what city would this have been?
1: The city is called Zaporozhye.
0: Zaporozhye.
1: So, or Zaporizhia in kind of Ukrainian language.
0: Uh-huh.
1: And so it's, yeah, kind of on the more kind of southeastern part of the country.
0: Mm-hmm.
1: But, you know, if you ever looking up kind of history of that area, it's very famous for being kind of the land of the Cossacks. So there's like they have a replica fortress, which they rebuilt and everything. And so it's, you know, which is the Cossack warriors are kind of like a huge part of kind of Ukrainian and Russian culture and you know, kind of these Orthodox kind of protectors of the area.
0: Did you marry there, or did your wife eventually come here to be married, or?
1: Yeah. So we met and, you know, it didn't take that long, like less than a half year. We decided that we wanted to get married. And, and then we decided to get married in the United States. And so we, you know, went through that whole visa process and.
0: Were you already an Orthodox Christian by this time?
1: I was not. So we were kind of, I was starting to explore it already, you know, and a big thanks, I guess it'll be posted here on Ancient Faith. I listened to lots and lots of things on Ancient Faith, you know, during that time period.
0: Can you remember one or two of your favorite authors or podcasters that inspired you?
1: Yeah. I mean, certainly I think like most people listen to a lot of like Father Thomas Hopko's
0: for sure.
1: Huge catalog and there was, I think some, you know, there's Father Lawrence Farley had a lot. I mean, you think he still makes content?
0: I just got a chance to serve with him in Philadelphia 2 Sundays ago.
1: Oh, wow. Wonderful. Yeah. So that was a lot of really, you know, just these like little short snippets you could like listen to throughout the day, just exegeting. And that was really very neat. You know, there was, I think I listened to a lot of like the Clark Carlton episodes he had put out as well. That was very interesting. And probably a dozen other things as well that were on there, but those are some of the ones that stick out in my mind right now.
0: It's refreshing and kind of interesting that here you are now. And as you mentioned, you take your own part in that.
1: Yeah. I'm sure I listened to a few of the things you put up there when you were think with the Department of Evangelization as well. So, I like the Kevin Allen podcast.
0: Oh, what a dear man he was.
1: Yeah. Those were really wonderful and very huge.
0: He was a pioneer of Ancient Faith Radio.
1: Yeah. Yeah. It was really outstanding. The content he put out.
0: May the Lord rest his soul for sure.
1: Absolutely. But so kind of leading up to our marriage, you know, I was really tackling a lot of these issues about faith and what it really means to be a Christian and everything. And obviously in Ukraine, I had opportunities to, you know, to see Orthodoxy and kind of in between different things I had going on, I could, you know, go and just kind of walk in and observe liturgy and pray. And I mean, as you know, as someone who is Episcopalian, like having some amount of liturgy is something that's really valuable.
0: Yes.
1: And so I kind of saw the importance of, you know, the liturgy and having some rootedness in like an apostolic faith, you know, versus something that's a little bit more up in the air and malleable. And so.
0: Do you remember, was there a time when you were having some particular questions that maybe your wife didn't understand? And by that, I don't mean linguistically. I mean, it was so natural in her because the faith of her fathers is so long as Orthodox Christians that she couldn't even imagine, like, what do you mean? What do you mean by that? Did you face that at all? Maybe.
1: Yeah, I would say not a lot because I think in some ways we kind of started going on the journey together and that, you know, her family wasn't one that was like super church going.
0: Gotcha.
1: And so, you know, we met in that Protestant church because she was trying to figure things out.
0: Oh,
1: and
0: that makes sense.
1: And so we kind of, as we were talking about what we saw as like ideal, you know, life and marriage and all that, you know, kind of always went back to having church be a very important part of how we want to live our lives and raise our kids and all of that. Mm-hmm. And so we had a lot of these different conversations about, you know, just the big differences that we saw and we kind of went on that path together. And so when we got back to the US, or it was our first time coming to the US, we kind of did a lot of the kind of the natural church shopping kind of thing.
0: Sure.
1: And had opportunities to just compare. And I think a lot of ways we were on our way towards Orthodox church at that point, but it kind of gave us a more concrete experience. And she also got to have that experience since, you know, she had a very limited experience of different types of Christian churches as well. And, you know, saw the, you know, the big flashy kind of evangelical type church and saw, you know, the normal, you know, Roman Catholic parish and then kind of the Episcopal experience that I was used to growing up with and visited, you know, Orthodox church that we went to in Springfield. And that, that kind of just solidified it for us that after seeing those things, that that's really where kind of the true faith is and that that's the path that we needed to walk on. And so, you know, 12 years later, you know, we, I guess, find ourselves here.
0: Sure. Well, I'm curious. Tell us a little bit about the process within your family and your spiritual, the spiritual life of your family and coming to seminary.
1: Yeah. I think I would say that in some ways it feels like the natural thing to do, mm-hmm. even though maybe in some ways you could say we've delayed it in a way because, you know, we've been in the church for more than 12 years and could have made this decision earlier on.
0: Right.
1: But I think it kind of, it was kind of a natural process of going through different stages of kind of ministry in our local parish. And then just seeing that this is kind of the next step, even if it's, you know, it creates some uncomfortabilities in our life, that it just makes sense if you love the church and you have the ability and there's no reason to hold you back from it.
0: Yes.
1: That even if it's, you know, you have a comfortable life, you have a comfortable job, you have things that are, maybe they're not perfect, but they're, things are kind of set up for you that, you know, that you still need to kind of take these steps forward.
0: Mm. One of the things that you said reminds me of an old adage that says a pastor's job is to afflict the comfortable and to comfort the afflicted. And so, you know, you're talking about having a comfortable job and all that sort of stuff. Certainly questions that pass through our minds, but it is true that it's a sacrifice to go from known to unknown, from secure to you say so, Lord, you know, and all that. I commend you and your family for that for sure.
1: Yeah. Yeah. So, you know, I guess it's just God's leading and obviously getting encouragement and advice from good people, you know, pastor and from, you know, people in the diocese.
0: Right.
1: So it's,

0: a few weeks before we arrived.
1: Right.
0: And then, but to, you know, arrive at this house, which we'd never been in before.
1: Yes.
0: And, but to have like, you know, I think it seemed like, I don't know, like a million people show up.
1: Maybe an,
0: like
1: an army of seminarians.
0: Yeah. Like 15 or 20 people just show up, and, you know, it was chaotic. And I'm sure the process was very imperfect of getting everything in the house, but it, we got, you know, it was a very overwhelming day, but to have kind of so much love and support from a bunch of people that you really don't know at all yet. You come to, you know, they come to be your brothers and this whole process that we're going through here together.
1: I recall with fondness that I had the blessing two times to go to residential seminary. And I recall it just came to my memory the moment you were talking about the flood of folks showing up. And you said, I think something like the chaotic process, but it all wound up in there. I remember being likewise surprised at that whole process, including when we arrived to the Orthodox seminary. The last thing that we had put on the back of the van was a very, very, very heavy sleeper sofa. And my wife, who is a strong lady, and I could not carry it together. And we got there late in the day with no particular plan. I mean, I remember opening the door of the U-Haul and going, all right, Lord, you know, what's it going to be? And all of a sudden, boom, here comes the first one, and then another one, and then another one. And I think it took us 8 hours to load the truck and 22 minutes to empty it. That's just one sign of God's provision. It's a refreshment already at the beginning. I'm glad you experienced that.
0: Yeah, it was a beautiful way to arrive, even with all the stress that was involved with it.
1: Sure. Well, God bless you, Alex. I'm very glad that you're here. I pray that God bless you and your family in your first year. Like we've said with others, you've blinked once and we're halfway through the first semester, and it goes by that quickly. And so milk every moment as you can. And thank you very much for sharing your story with us.
0: Yeah, thank you for having me, and look forward to walking with you and everyone else.
1: God bless you.
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2: Blinded by rage. 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

0: Good evening and welcome back to Orthodoxy Live, your live call-in show about the Orthodox faith, her teachings and traditions. I'm your host, Father Evan, and we're streaming to you live here on Ancient Faith Radio. I'm glad you're with us. I say welcome back because last week none of our live programming took place. That was due to a live show host retreat that took place in Jacksonville, Florida, and so almost all of our live show hosts were at that retreat, and so we weren't on air last week, but we're back tonight, and I'm glad you're with us. It is January 19th, 2025, and as we open up the program, we do so with open lines at 855-237-2346, and you're welcome to join into tonight's program with any questions you might have about the Christian faith, and about the Orthodox Church. If you are streaming with us on YouTube or Facebook, you're welcome, of course, to send in your questions via the chat box, and that's being monitored by our producer, and those get passed along to me. And several of you still send in emails, and we're happy to hear from you that way. You can email me at orthodoxylive@ancientfaith.com. If that's too much to remember, you can just try ask, A-S-K, at Ancient Faith. The reason I give the first email address first is it goes directly to me. The ask at Ancient Faith is a general inbox for our live show programming. As we get underway, there are a few of you who had sent in questions the last time we were on air, and I was unable to get to them. And so, again, for those of you who want to jump the line, you can always call me at 1-855-237-2346. But this comes in from one of our listeners a couple of weeks ago. Father, I've been a catechumen for a year, and I've switched churches a few times now. I'm desperate to be baptized. Do you have any advice as far as how to keep patient and what I should be studying? Well, for those of you who are unfamiliar with this language, a catechumen is someone who has become serious about their investigation of the Christian faith, and technically speaking, is someone who's been enrolled in the Christian church, prayed over, prayers of exorcism, the renunciation of Satan and the demons and all that accompanies the works of darkness, and the affirmation of faith in Christ with the summation of the Christian faith expressed in the creed. And when someone does that and participates in that liturgical event, that service, which precedes for many places, you will find this service prior to a baptism. If you'd like to look at the text of this service, pretty easy. You can go to goarch.org, goarch.org, and in the main bar, you can search through the chapel and go to liturgical texts, and you'll find the prayer service of the making of a catechumen. If you go to that service, you'll read through the prayers of exorcisms, the affirmation of faith in Christ, the summation of faith by reciting the creed. But to this particular listener who asks this question about, you know, becoming a member of the church through baptism and patience and studying, first I'd say, look, you need to stay in one parish for as long as it takes to be known and to know the community. It is difficult if you've moved to a few different churches. It's going to delay the process of entering into the church. That's not because the church is looking to hold someone at arm's length, not at all. But we have to recall that membership in the church is not simply a journey that we make on an individual basis. It's rather something we do within a relationship with our Lord and Savior and with his body, the church, the community. It's both, right? This is a family. And being part of that family requires us to be known and known to the family members, right? So that's one thing I would say. The second thing is, you know, membership in the church is not something that we need to rush. Doesn't mean that we delay it. You know, today is the day of salvation, and we want to hear that call to repent and believe in the gospel, and we want to act on that. But it isn't as if we need to feel that there is, you know, some, you know, arbitrary time to, you know, or deadline, right? We move through the decision and the journey in a steadfast way, without a lot of, you know, erratic movement, right? We want to have stability in our faith and growth. And if we need to press a little bit, that's okay. That's not unusual for people to press a little bit towards entry into the church, but we don't want to rush things, because we want to be certain of our commitment and of our relationship with the church. And that takes time. It takes some time to be known. It takes some time to answer what questions we have, to appropriate and incorporate the teachings of the gospel, the teachings of Christ and his church, and to live according to them, right? And we don't want to be like the seed in the parable of the sower that goes into shallow ground or gets choked off by the weeds. We want to be like the seed that's planted in that fertile soil that grows to maturity and produces fruit, right? Now, in terms of what to study, you know, that's a difficult question to answer, you know, from the standpoint of you're never going to come across a comprehensive guide to, you know, entry into the church. You know, the study of, you know, and the understanding of liturgical life takes a lifetime. The study of and the understanding of the dogmatics of the church takes a lifetime. The pastoral wisdom, the ascetical disciplines, the lives of the saints, on and on, right? The sacramental life itself, right? These are things that we, you know, the scriptures, we learn over time. We never fully exhaust any of those things. We never get to a point where we say, well, I understand it all. Now, you may have gaps, right? You may have areas in which you're weaker than others. And so picking an area of study there, obviously taking what classes are available, intro to Christianity classes are available in our parishes, taking them online if they're not available, beginning to read and acquire books, to be part of the life of a community. I think that more than anything is the first and foremost essential piece, right, to entering into the church, is just being part of the life of the church, being part of the community. That's essential, right? That's required. You can't simply, you know, agree to or in your head or your heart say, well, I'm going to become a member and then never attend the services of the church, right? That doesn't really work that way, right? You need to be in attendance. So those are some ideas for you, and I hope they help. All right. For those of you tuning in tonight, again, the number to call is 1-855-237-2346. If you are sending in your questions via YouTube or Facebook, you can do that using the chat box. So this question comes in from Nicholas. Father Evan, my wife Elizabeth and I tune in every week. This is the first week we're tuning in with our son, Micah, born this past week. Please bless and pray for us on this new chapter. Well, God bless you. That's wonderful, Nicholas and Elizabeth. Congratulations on the birth of your new son, Micah. May God bless him. For those of you who have been part of the church, you know that on the day in which our children are born, we invite the priest into the birthing room after the child has been delivered to offer the first day prayers. And after 8 days, if it's possible, we invite the clergy to offer the naming prayers on the 8th day. And then at 40 days, we bring our child for the first time to the church for the blessing of the mother and the father and the family and the child and the bringing of the child into the church for the first time, and the foreshadowing through prayer of the child's rebirth through water and the Spirit in baptism. And this series of prayers and services mark the beginning of the spiritual life of the child within the church, within the body of Christ, within the family, and, you know, continue, if you will, these prayers until the day of our repose, right? When we leave this life on earth and enter into eternal life, right? And the church cares for us throughout this whole process. So, all right. Father, can you briefly talk about Numbers 32:11? So, okay, well, that means I've got to pull that up. Numbers, I don't know that scripture off the top of my head. So let's pull this up. And specifically, is this where Protestants get the age of reason to accept God and be baptized? So the verse, like I said, I'm pulling up the verse. This is how it reads. Surely none of the men who came up from Egypt from 20 years old and above shall see the land of which I swore to Abraham, Isaac, and Jacob, because they have not wholly followed me. You know, I guess all I could say is that would be a stretch, right, if we were going to utilize this text alone. It is not my understanding that this text in particular is taken as the single proof text for the idea that infant baptism is not an acceptable practice of the Christian church. You know, there's too many texts kind of move us into a different way of understanding why infant baptism can occur and should occur before the quote-unquote age of reason. I'm not even really sure if that term makes any sense any longer, in the sense that, you know, if we're speaking about the things of God, you know, I love to sort of question people on this idea. You know, we believe that the God of the universe, who created all things and pre-existed all things and directs all things, became an infant and was born in a manger and held by human hands, and then, you know, learned to walk and to speak and to practice a trade. And then, you know, grew into adulthood and then was arrested and betrayed, right? And betrayed, arrested, and crucified. And then rose from the dead. And in the midst of all that, this God of the universe worked wonders during his time on earth. You know, what about that is reasonable? You know, in what way can we say, well, I get it. Yeah, I get how the Lord of the universe, using my mind and my intellect to understand it, became, you know, a human being. This is beyond reason, you know, or the virgin birth, you know, that the Holy Spirit dwelt inside the womb of a young woman. And so the age of reason, this idea that we understand God through our brain, I've spoken about this recently in the program. It's really problematic because the way that we know God is not through our brain, not through our mind, but through the, if you will, noetic powers of the soul, which are well attested to in Holy Scriptures. For example, I've used this a number of times, St. John the Baptist, while in the womb of his mother, Elizabeth, recognizes Christ. This is not an intellectual exercise, right? He knows his Lord before he can read or write, before he can speak intelligently using a language, right? Obviously, the prophet Jeremiah speaks of God knowing us while we are in the womb of our mother. And so it is throughout Scripture that those who encounter God, know God, and converse with God through the noetic powers of the soul. You know, it's a reasonable, reason-endowed soul, right? It's not just this gas inside of us. And so similarly, the idea that somehow at some point a human being comes to understand and therefore can reasonably approach faith in God is problematic on many levels. But rather, we can know God despite our intellectual capacity, right? And we can often see that in those who do not have, let's say, the same level of education as us, a greater faith, because they know God through the encounter that occurs between God and the human soul, right? And it is the soul that communicates to the mind, right, the things of God. And, you know, so we can also point to the fact that, you know, there are just so many prototypes and stories within the Scriptures that really speak to the idea that all of the humans on earth can be included in the family of God and should be. And just as circumcision was practiced by Israel on the eighth day and one was included in the household of Israel, so do we, as St. Paul makes the connection, have this new circumcision of the heart through baptism. And we see that, you know, even infants are baptized in the New Testament. So it isn't until later and really, you know, a whole set of historical developments that lead to this idea that we wait till a child is older. It is an erroneous and problematic practice of many people today. And really, it should revert back to the original apostolic practice. So, all right, let's go out to the phones. Again, you're listening to Orthodoxy Live, and let's take a call from Clara. Clara, welcome to the program.
1: Hello, Father Evan.
0: Hi, welcome. Is this your first time calling?
1: It is.
0: Oh, don't tell
1: but
0: me.
1: But I've
0: nervous.
1: Always wanted to call.
0: You've always wanted to call?
1: I'm just like, I've always wanted to. I'm just nervous with anticipation.
0: Why? Why? It's nothing. It's just you and I talking on the phone. Have you been listening for a while?
1: I think so. I think I've been listening 5 or 6 years.
0: Oh, wow. Well, so tell me a little bit about yourself.
1: Well, I am an Orthodox Christian. I live in Bastrop, Texas.
0: Bastrop? And... where the heck is Bastrop, Texas?
1: It's just east of Austin. It's okay. Like... it's where Elon Musk has all of his companies. You may have seen us in the news for that.
0: But we're watch the news, unfortunately, so I don't know.
1: Well,
0: is it sort of a commuter town to Austin, in a sense?
1: Yeah.
0: Okay.
1: Yeah, it is. It's 30 minutes outside of Austin.
0: Where do you attend church?
1: I attend church at St. John the Forerunner in Cedar Park, which is actually on the other side of Austin. There aren't... very many churches nearby us, so we have a bit of
0: so
1: a
0: you and your family?
1: Yes, and there's a couple other families in the town as well who go to
0: St. John.
1: And then there's Greek. There's like, you know, there's maybe 4 churches in Austin. So
0: yeah,
1: different people go to different places.
0: Yeah, nice to have you on the program.
1: Nice to be here.
0: I have a cousin who I'm very close with. She and I grew up together. We have all these photos from the time we were little till recently she was visiting. She lives outside of Austin in the Hill Country.
1: Oh, yeah?
0: Yeah, operates a guest ranch with her husband, Mike. And,
1: oh, really?
0: Yeah, and so although they're Colorado natives, and so I guess this last summer just really did a number on them. And so they're thinking about selling and pulling up stakes and moving back to Colorado because they just can't handle the heat, you know, like it just,
1: you know,
0: too hot.
1: It is an adjustment.
0: Yeah. You're not from there originally?
1: Oh, I am. Yeah. No, I, there's a lot of people who have moved here and it is very difficult.
0: Yeah, they have to adjust to that new temperature and context and environment, right?
1: Yeah. Oh, I wish I knew where this ranch was.
0: Yeah, you know, I mean, I right off the top of my head, you know, she was just here and we were visiting all about it. And I can't remember the location off the top of my head. I'm drawing a blank. So let's see if during our conversation it comes to me and I'll share it with you. But
1: I know so many people who would just love to be guests.
0: Yeah, right. Exactly. Well, it's something that they've built up over time, and it's sort of like, you know, family reunions and weddings and you know, stuff like that. People go and stay for the weekend and stuff. So, well, Claire, what's on your mind?
1: Well, my question is, in certain hymns, when we mm-hmm. refer to the Theotokos as champion leader, or I think at one point we say like commander of bodiless powers, I was wondering, is that right?
0: Yeah.
1: I was wondering where that teaching comes from and kind of how that shapes our understanding both of her and of the of the armies, I guess, is my question.
0: Mm-hmm. Yeah. So you're right. The hymn is in Greek, Tin Hypermacho Stratego, the champion, you know, general, commander, right? Wow. And in English, to you, the champion leader or general or commander is often the translation. And it's sung during the Agathist services that precede the feast of the Annunciation on March 25th, right? And we have these... Hieritismi or salutation. It's really a service that is familiar to the church in the sense that it's an evening compline with these specialized verses that are interspersed that if you will contemplate and pray through the encounter of the Lord God through his archangel with Mary and the eventual decision of Mary to participate in God's plan and then the birth of her son through that, right? Of the Lord Jesus. And, you know, when we understand that decision and then Mary's eventual participation in the life and ministry of Christ and her taking up into heaven and her, if you will, role as a intercessor in the heavenly realm, we start to get a sense that, you know, Mary is not some meek and mild, you know, sort of byproduct of the story of Jesus, but rather she has this integral role, right? And she is, if you will, to a degree fierce when it comes to encountering the adversary, right? You know, if we consider, if you will, in a poetic way, the precursor to Mary, our foreparent Eve. And how did Eve fare when, you know, she confronted, you know, the evil one in the garden? She lost her way. Whereas Mary, when encountering the archangel, sort of takes control of the dialogue. if you read it carefully in Luke, you know, she takes control of the dialogue, and then she assents to God's plan, and we see there a spiritual strength and a spiritual leadership that we can emulate, right? And as she takes her role within the heavenly realm, you know, you may recall when Saint John and his brother James ask to be granted seats of honor when Christ takes his place. Do you remember this?
1: Yeah.
0: Yeah, and he says, you know, no, those spots are reserved. Right, but you're going to taste what I you know, I've tasted, right? In other words, you are going to have to deal with, you know, the cost of discipleship. But, you know, to sit on his right and sit on his left, you know, those places have been reserved. And do you know who they were reserved for?
1: The Theotokos and St. John the Forerunner.
0: Yeah, yeah. And we see that in churches often, as we walk into a church, the icon of that, you know, that enthroned beside the Lord are these two luminary saints, right? John and Mary. And, you know, Mary's full of grace, and John is the greatest of all men, as the scriptures attest for both. And so as she assumes that role, we often, I think, pietistically think of heaven as a place of rest as opposed to a place of work.
1: Mm-hmm.
0: Right? And so when you and I exist in the kingdom of God, we're not sitting and eating. We are in fellowship and we are at work, right? The liturgy continues.
1: Mm-hmm.
0: And we are given by God, you know, a role, and certain people's roles. We don't like this in our modern way of thinking it about, you know, who we are and what we do. Certain people's roles are larger than others, right?
1: Mm-hmm.
0: You and I were not John the Baptist and forerunner, right? That wasn't our role.
1: No.
0: And we're not the birth giver of God.
1: No.
0: Right? So they have different roles than we do. And they have a different stature. And So as Mary takes her place as a commander, even of heavenly armies and bodiless hosts, right? The bodiless hosts serve God and they come to serve humanity. Right?
1: Mm-hmm.
0: Not the other way around. And so Mary, if you will, as a commander, a general in the heavenly realm, operates in that way on behalf of God and for God. You know, mm-hmm. Am I helping?
1: Yeah, I guess I'm wondering, do you know what, so I have a couple of questions. It's mm-hmm. like, mm-hmm. where does that, is that kind of as the church has meditated on mm-hmm. the character of Mary yeah. and meditated on what we do know about her mm-hmm. Mm-hmm. in heaven. Because is it right that she's the only person who's really there right now?
0: We don't speak of it in that way.
1: Mm-hmm.
0: But we do speak of Mary like others, Elijah, you know, John, the beloved, who are taken up by God, right?
1: Mm-hmm.
0: You know,
1: yeah.
0: But you know, yes, it's not only as the church has prayed and reflected upon, but also as the church has experienced her role.
1: Mm-hmm.
0: You know, we can't lose sight of that. You know, we think of, unfortunately, maybe we sometimes think of, you know, the revelation of God, and we sort of want to just codify it all as mm-hmm. opposed to understanding that God has revealed himself in his church, and we understand these things to be apostolic, but not all of them written,
1: mm-hmm.
0: right? But as they are lived out in the church, this is the lived experience of the saints, right?
1: Oh, no.
0: Of the body, right?
1: Mm-hmm. Yeah. And so, I mean, there's something that I think what struck me about those hymns is being very humbled by the humility of the Theotokos.
0: Yeah, yep.
1: And encountering her as this, mm-hmm. you know, emblem and mm-hmm. you know, of humility.
0: Yeah.
1: And motherly humility. Yeah. And then seeing her place in that context, it's mm-hmm. like, what does that mean for how we view angels, how we view their work, if who God would put in charge of them
0: yeah.
1: is his
0: yeah.
1: mother?
0: Well, you know, it's a beautiful question, and I don't know that I'll go directly to to what you're asking, but you know, we can erroneously view humility as weakness or as meekness, and there's great strength, right, in humility, and it is more powerful than pride. Mm-hmm. It's more powerful than might, right? Mm-hmm. And it can destroy kingdoms, you know, dark kingdoms of darkness, right? What can humility not undo and defeat, right? And mm-hmm. and we know that in the Lord, right? His humility upon the cross defeated the kingdom of Satan and broke down the bonds of Hades and the gates and ushered humanity into eternal life. Right?
1: Mm-hmm.
0: And
1: yeah.
0: And likewise with her. Now, in terms of, you know, what does that mean for the angelic orders? You know, all those who serve God have humility because you can't approach God without it.
1: Mm-hmm.
0: Now, when we encounter their humility, it might be fierce and terrifying.
1: Mm-hmm.
0: Right? It just... You know, understanding humility as maybe we understand it through a Hallmark card is maybe where the difficulty arises.
1: Mm-hmm.
0: But humility in at the throne of God and then outwardly facing towards humanity or in the world, you know, it's the same thing, but it might be experienced as true, if you will, victory in battle, right? And as she commands those heavenly hosts, right? And what does it mean? You know, again, it is to the place that God, you know, it is speaking to the place that God puts humanity, right? He elevates us. He brings us through his ascension unto the throne of God and places humanity above the heavenly hosts, above principalities, dominions, and thrones, above the cherubim and the archangels. It's a whole different way of viewing humanity.
1: Yeah.
0: Well, Claire, I think you did great.
1: Well, thank you, Father Evan. It's very helpful transitioning from being Protestant to being Orthodox. I feel such the absence of the Theotokos from my life before the church, and
0: yeah.
1: Sometimes I feel kind of ripped off as a woman that she wasn't there
0: yeah.
1: to see, comprehend the order that God had brought.
0: Right.
1: You know what I'm saying? Like to kind of comprehend how God orders his kingdom to not have her there. It's, you kind of see why things felt off kilter.
0: Yeah, it's nice, right? When we see the fullness, right?
1: Yes.
0: Well, God bless you, Claire. Call again. Tell your family.
1: Thank you, Father.
0: Uh-huh. Bye. Well, let's go back out to the phones, and we'll take a call from Clint. Clint, welcome to the program.
2: Good evening, Father.
0: Good evening. Where are you calling from, Clint?
2: Orlando. I called in a couple weeks ago.
0: Oh, well, welcome back. Nice to have you on the show.
2: Glad that I can call back in again.
0: Yeah. Tell me, what's on your mind tonight?
2: So I'm calling off of an episode you did a bit ago, that in it you mentioned how you were talking to a couple and they didn't end up agreeing with joining the Orthodox Church, mm-hmm. but they still said they felt supported by mm-hmm. how you interacted with them. And I was just wondering how to do that with people we encounter that might not agree with us, but to still give them a feeling of support and care while also making sure that we are not decrying our own faith.
0: Yeah. Well, I think the answer may be simpler than people think, and that is really to love them and enter into a relationship with them and not make that conditional. And that doesn't mean agreeing, right? But it does mean loving. You know, my own children, let's say an example of that, I will not depart from them. I will pursue them no matter what. And that doesn't mean that I will agree with them or I'll accept, let's say, decisions that they make if those decisions are counter to the gospel, right? But I will remain in relationship with them. And I think that's what that meant for that couple, was that I didn't make our relationship conditional, you know. And in a sense, like, you know, if you show up to the parish, you know, I had a recent woman show up, and I gave her a hug, and, you know, we're doing house blessings, and she was like, well, I'm not a part of the community, but could I have a house blessing? And I said, sure. And then I went to her house and I did a house blessing and I gave her a hug goodbye, and she stopped me and she said, no one, I've gone to a lot of churches up here, and she says, no one's ever hugged me or come to my home. She goes, I'm not even a member of your church. And I said, well, it doesn't matter. It's not as if I'm going to draw a line and say, I'm not going to serve you and I'm not going to be in your life because you're not a member of my church, right? And that really struck her, you know, and she said, well, I think you're going to be seeing a little bit more of me. Now, does that mean that this woman will come to agree and accept the gospel as offered by the church? Maybe not. But it does mean that she knows that she's accepted as a human being who is loved by the church, by God, and by the local community and the representative of it, the priest. And, you know, it doesn't mean that when I'm visiting with those people that I'm in relationship with that are standing contrary to the teachings of Christ, that I don't, you know, speak the truth within that situation and share the perspective of the church. But I don't make their acceptance of that, you know, sort of the reason why I'll stay in relationship with them.
2: Mm-hmm. You know? So the relationship isn't conditional. Mm-mm. But that doesn't mean that you
0: are accepting
2: hide or, you know,
0: doesn't mean that at all. And I think, you know, the world would receive our message, and did for sure through the centuries when they witnessed our love, you know, and when they do witness our love and understood, wait a minute, their love for us is not conditional. There's not a transaction here, you know, and, that is not in any way antithetical to the ministry and life of Christ. That's exactly how he lived, right? And his presence and his relationship with people was the vehicle by which they were able to repent. You know, it wasn't just something written down. You know, when he goes to Zacchaeus' house, that's what he did. He just established a relationship, and then Zacchaeus, like, changes, you know, he brings salvation to that household, or with Photini by the well, you know, the Samaritan woman, you know, it's what he was attempting with Judas, you know, when he brought him into the supper. It's what he attempts with, you know, all of us, right? So it's the example of the prodigal son's father, you know. Now, I'm not perfect at it by any means, and I'm sure you're not either.
2: No, definitely not.
0: But that's the pursuit, right? It's to have the heart of our God who loves humanity, you know, and to try to live in that same way. You know, remember the Good Samaritan, go and do likewise. That's all. And that opens people to a conversation. You know, this one guy once, he said to me, you know, Father, where were you 4 years ago? And I remember saying to him, well, you and I weren't in a relationship. And if I just approached you and told you X, Y, and Z about the gospel, would you have accepted it? And he stopped and he looked at me and he said, no. I said, so what's different now? And he said, well, I came to trust you and I came to know you, and so I could hear you. I'm like, yeah. Right? That's how this works, you know, completely different. So great question, Clint.
2: No, thank you for the answer, and thank you for doing the show.
0: Yeah, you're welcome. Okay, good night. Talk to you soon. I think we're going to bring on my dear friends, Yota and Vasily, who are calling in, I think for the last time from Ecuador. Panayota and Vasilios, welcome.
3: Hello, Father.
0: You guys are leaving Ecuador and moving to Greece. After how many years were you down there?
3: 11 years.
0: Wow, it's hard to believe you've been down there 11 years, and for the last several years is just over 4 years, right?
3: Yeah, 4 years, 8 months.
0: So almost 5 years of running the Panayota's pantry and ministry. And now it's time for a new chapter, huh?
3: Yes.
4: Father Evan, it's been a blessing for us. It was our dream come true. We're fulfilled, our hearts are filled, and our job is here is done. We feel like, and it's time for us to move on,
3: It's been pretty emotional, a couple of weeks, thanks, so a lot of tears. And
4: thanks to all, everybody in church, or everybody who donated to what we did here, and we couldn't have done it without everybody
3: helping.
4: All
3: the support and the prayers, and
0: I watched the goodbye video that was produced. Yeah, and it makes you weep to see all the work and the pictures and the people that were touched and changed by the ministry. Panayota, I'm not a techie person, but if someone wanted to find that, where would they go to watch that farewell video?
3: It's been posted on Panayota's Pantry Facebook, on Instagram, on my account as well. But then Maria said she's going to have it posted on YouTube as well on the church site. I don't know when that will be up, but it should be up soon.
0: So if someone is tuned into our Saint Spirit on YouTube channel, you can watch it there, or if you go to Facebook and you look up Panayias, that's spelled PANAGHIA apostrophe S, Panayias ministry, you can look it up there and watch the video. It's just kind of beyond comprehension that, you know, over a decade in Ecuador and then over 4.5 years serving the rural poor, and now you guys are leaving and heading to northern Greece?
3: Yes.
0: Mm-hmm. Wow.
3: Outside of Thessaloniki, yeah.
0: Uh-huh. So you're going to be living there, God willing. I don't know, someday, somehow, maybe I can come over and visit you guys there.
4: That would be really nice.
0: Yeah, and I know your granddaughter's getting married there next summer.
3: Yep, in August. In August, she's going to get married there. So
0: that's incredible. So the village there, is that where family is?
3: That's where Vasily's brother and sister-in-law and my friends, of course. And there's St. George's Church in the town.
0: Oh, golly. What an incredible thing.
4: That would be Kalika.
0: Yeah, Kalika's getting married there. Amazing.
4: Right.
0: Well, you know, Panayota and Vasily, you know, just thanks for allowing us to be part of the journey that was down there. And over the last almost 5 years, as you called in from time to time, just to check in and share what was going on. And I know listeners contributed to that ministry. And, you know, as it sort of sunsets and reaches its rightful end, you know, it does bring some sadness to our hearts, right, as we think about it. But also it recalls the great joy we've all had to be part of it through, you know, contributing and hearing the stories and praying about the ministry. And, you know, I love you. You know, I'm thankful for you. I always feel like you're still a part of our community, our parish. even though you're thousands of miles away, and now you're going to be even further, but that's okay.
4: We still say our church when we talk about Saint Spirit, and we still say our church. I mean, we'll always be that way, I'm sure.
3: Yeah,
0: I feel that way too. Well, we're close in Christ, but far by distance, you know, by geographical distance, you know.
3: Yeah.
0: Well, listen, you guys travel safe when you get settled in Greece. You know, drop me a line. I love you guys. Thanks for calling and saying farewell to the audience here with Panagias Ministries. God be with you.
4: Father Evan, we couldn't have done without you, what you're doing for us, what you did for us, for what you're doing for our church. It's just been really, really great experience down here. It's been just a humble experience.
3: Thank you, Father Evan. We love you.
0: Love you. Kalo taxidi. Okay. Kalinita. Okay. Bye bye, you guys. Well, it's hard to sometimes make these transitions as people kind of move into the next part of their life. But God be with them as they start this new journey. Well, going back out to some questions that came into the YouTube questions. One coming in from John. Father Bless, can you talk about the factors that are accounting for recent growth of the American Orthodox Church and how you see this trend continuing? Well, you know, look, I think in the end of the day, I appreciate that question. Growth is always a factor of God's movement in the hearts of people. Always. That's the constant. And the Lord God is always drawing people to himself. In the book that I wrote, Reclaim the Great Commission, I try to make that point. You know, God gives the growth. The only thing that we can do as human beings is we can either oppose, you know, impede or cooperate, you know, with what God is doing. So that's the first point I have to make, is that I think God has been and always will draw people to himself, right? That's what Christ himself says, you know, as he dies and offers himself and is raised from the dead, he draws all people to himself, right? And that is who the Lord Jesus is. And the Holy Spirit is moving among people. And, you know, it's always a little bit problematic when we sort of, you know, over quantify, you know, what God is doing. Now, so if God is constantly moving and drawing people to himself, then what is accounting for this surge in participation in the life of the church and interest? Well, as I said, the Holy Spirit has been active and constant in that, but I think people's hearts have changed as, you know, the pandemic wound down. I think it had a profound impact on people as they saw the elements of this world that they trusted in crumble, right? Whether that be their own physical health through the suffering that was brought on by the pandemic, their own job security and wealth, right? The sort of systems, the governmental systems or political systems or others, you know, private corporate systems, right? As those things sort of broke down, or as people began to question them and the things that they had placed their faith in and the things they had made idols of were toppled. And I use that language specifically, you know, having idols toppled. It made a new space, right, for them to consider the prompting of the Holy Spirit, right? I think another factor has been the church's posture in America. You know, more and more it is turning toward and embracing this place that we live in, America. And that might sound odd, but, you know, go back 40, 50 years, and that wasn't necessarily the case. You know, these parishes that had been established were really established to care for the immigrant populations that had moved over from Orthodox countries And as Orthodox people landed in this new country, this new world, the church was there to care for them, to bring the sacramental life into this new environment for them. But in a sense, the church was carpetbagging a little bit. You know, my own relatives always kind of viewed their home as still kind of Greece. You know, they were going to go back. And so I think there's a new posture in the United States. The church is positioned, if you will, to a greater degree towards those around us. I think the third thing that has happened is, you know, ministries like Ancient Faith, ministries like what we see through other online providers, whether it's on YouTube, Instagram, they're, you know, sort of social commentators, Robert Dreher, you know, Jonathan Pageau, Jordan Peterson, books, you know, the proliferation of books and the investigation of what Orthodoxy is. I think that has lent itself to a greater awareness. Right. And I think as within, you know, the Christian landscape, as certain Christian communities, you know, and expressions of Christian faith have eroded and degraded, people have looked, you know, for stability, for consistent witness, for deep rooted belief and tradition in the most positive way of saying that, right? I think too, you know, this is the last thing I'll say on this, is that, you know, the communities in America have, I think, you know, this conversation about parish health and wellness, which, you know, to some small part, the book that I wrote was trying to sort of capture a sentiment, a wave, a direction, which is a continuum. You know, as parishes have adopted, you know, practices that are healthy as communities, and really those practices are just living the gospel in a more full and authentic way. You know, then when people encounter us, you know, this is what I've experienced. I had countless stories. If you watch Saint Spirit on Service, for example, on YouTube, today's prime example, there are probably over 100 people in the service this morning who are new to Christianity and new to the Orthodox Church. Now, in that long line that just comes forward to receive a blessing during the service, and literally it's in the hundreds, you know, today, for example, there was a young man who has been driving 45, 50 minutes to get to church. And he's probably 17. And today he had a young little girl with him. And as I offered a blessing, I said, "And who's this?" He says, "This is my little sister." Imagine a 17-year-old telling his parents who are not coming to church, I'm gonna bring my little sister who's, you know, 6, 7 years old, gets her dressed, gets her up, gets her dressed, puts her in a car, drives 50 minutes one way, brings her to the service, brings her forward for a blessing." I mean, it's unreal. There was another young man in the service who had two of his friends visiting from California who've not been in a church. And, you know, this is new to him. He's been maybe a month and a half or so. And wakes up in the morning and his buddies are in town, you know, from California, and he says to them, you know, "Let's go to church," and brings them to church. And they're, you know, you could see from the look on their face, like they've never been in a church, never been in a liturgy. So what I'm getting at is that as people are experiencing what is offered in the church and the life that it provides for them, what's the natural thing they'll do? I mean, if you find the pearl of great price, you know, you go and tell somebody about it. And I think that this last part that I'm saying on the human side is the greatest part of the story. And, you know, my own children, I've said it before, you know, they bring the people they meet to church. And one of my kids, I'm not going to say who, recently has a friend who came to me and just said, "Could I have a copy of your book?" "Sure." And then I said to him, "Do you have a Bible?" He said, "No." So I said, "How about I give you one?" You know, and I gave him an Orthodox Study Bible, and I showed him how to use it. And, you know, so it's this one-on-one.

it becomes exponential. And so I think that's the other part that's happening, is that we're just, you know, if you start to welcome across thousands of churches, you know, if each of those churches warmly welcomes and cultivates, you know, 10 people, right, on average, that's 10,000 people. If those 10,000 people tell, you know, collectively, another 10,000 people, you know, just one more person each, that's 20,000. If those 20,000 tell one, that's another 20,000, that's 40,000, right? And so you see numerically, in a sense, you know, just as it grew in the early centuries, as people encounter the life of the church and they tell one or two people, and those one or two people tell one or two people, that accounts for a large measure of this. You know, now all those factors beforehand, we, as I say in my talks, when I talk about that book, Reclaim the Great Commission, we have to prepare our vineyards to welcome these co-laborers so that when they show up, they not only are welcomed, but they're given a place to belong. You know, it's not enough to just say, hey, we're glad you're here. You know, that'll only last for so long. We have to show them how to use the tools and put them to work in the vineyard. And then as they take their place as co-laborers, right, they only grow greater in their own faith and experience of the life of Christ. So I know I didn't get to all of the YouTube questions tonight. I apologize. We will, of course, as we do in the past, we will keep them. We'll put them in the sort of the hopper and the lineup of questions to answer in upcoming shows. So, well, for Orthodoxy Live, for Ancient Faith Radio, God bless all of you. I'm Father Evan. Good night. And we'll talk to you soon. Bye-bye.

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Well, welcome everyone to Live with the Lows. So grateful that you're here with us this evening as we are in this journey together, covering the seven statements that Christ makes at the cross over a six-hour time period. And perhaps the one that I think spoke to both Roxanne and I so much during the writing process of this book was this topic that we're going to talk about tonight. But before I do that, as always, we'd love to have you join the conversation. You can call us at 1-855-237-2346. That's 1-855-237-2346. You can also email us a question at ask@ancientfaith.com, or you can send it a message through on our YouTube page, the Ancient Faith's YouTube page, actually, or the Lowe's Facebook page. We're broadcasting the show on both of these different platforms. So let's get started. You know, Roxanne, I know we talk about this a lot. We travel a lot about over the last month with regards to our book, doing retreats. And one of the things I think that we hear a lot about that people sometimes just truly feel uncomfortable talking about

0: is the need that, or the feeling of feeling alone or feeling lonely. Let's talk a little bit about why that's such a, why there's such a negative stigma, I think, attached to someone saying, hey, listen, I'm lonely. I need something. I need someone to be around me.
1: I mean, I think the bigger framework that would exist in is the struggle that we all have with really vulnerability.
0: Right.
1: And, you know, most of us are preventing our we're shedding our outer layers, but we're not really sharing our inner layers. And feeling lonely is one of those things that I think is more common than people realize.
0: Absolutely.
1: And while most of us sort of intuitively understand that we need connection and that most of us would choose to have these strong, you know, intimate relationships in our life, too many of us feel alone, mm-hmm. completely alone. Mm-hmm. And other people, even though they're surrounded by people, can still feel completely alone.
0: Right. And I think, you know, as you're talking, I love that, that there's this external layer that doesn't want to show that we need, that we're alone, but this inner layer that really speaks about that. And I remember I was at a retreat recently and was just talking to the people. And I remember as I was speaking to them about this third statement that Jesus makes at the cross, where he says, woman, behold your son, referring to John, the theologian, and then looking, and then Christ looking at John saying, now, John, look and recognize your mother. And there's a whole bunch of theological truths into why he said it at that time, as far as just the fact that in the Jewish custom, there needed to be at least 2 to 3 women. It's a matriarchal faith tradition, and how those, and how not only in that time it needed to have, you know, obviously Mary, the mother of God, but also Mary Magdalene, Mary, the mother of Cleopas, and others that were there present in order for an adoption, if you will, to take place. But what's extraordinarily interesting is that in his darkest moments, he was protecting her and John in many ways by reminding them of the importance that they need each other. And we felt like a chapter should be all on that, because as you were mentioning, Roxanne, you know, in our lives, we oftentimes do not want to own the fact that we may be experiencing loneliness. Sometimes I remember when my mom, when my dad passed away, I'm sure it's very similar to with when your dad passed away, but I remember my mom saying to me, you know, Nick, sometimes I just feel like I'm an orphan. I'm by myself. You know, yes, you guys are home and you guys come and visit, but I still feel alone. And I think for a lot of people that are not only widows, but even divorcees, but even marriages in which there may be a couple that's, you know, husband and wife that are under the same roof, but can feel alone. They can feel like they're in a room full of people, but feel isolated from one another. So when we talk about loneliness tonight, friends, we're not just talking about someone that may feel alone because they're trying to find that Mr. Right or that Miss Right. That's definitely the case, or a widow or a divorcee, but we're also talking about the person that's in a home or has a surrounded full of people around them that could still experience loneliness.
1: You know, and to feel like we're not alone, we really have to make an emotional connection. Mm-hmm. Meaning, I can recognize what I'm feeling, and I'm willing to share that with you.
0: Right.
1: I'm willing to bring you into that space that you can't see, mm-hmm. and that's not something that I think we're even socialized to do. I mean, even if you look at social media, yes, you know, at times you see people's, you know, catastrophes and their trials and they're right. asking for prayers. But more often than not, you're seeing these just tremendous, you know, highlight reels in people's lives. And that, you know, sort of further exacerbates this idea and this notion right. that everyone is surrounded with not only people, but good things.
0: Right, right.
1: And I think too often, one of the reasons we hide that deeper emotional layer uh-huh. is because we sort of fear being a burden
0: right.
1: To people. You know, right. you don't want to share your gray skies for the fear that you're going to, you know, who's going to want to be around me
0: right.
1: if they hear who I really am. Mm-hmm. And there's many, many actors, you know, who've been, you know, coined saying things of this notion, but like, you know my personality right. in movies and on TVs, but if you knew the real me, would you right. still like me?
0: Right, right.
1: And I think that's something that a lot of us could really contend with, and that I think we do contend with. If you knew what lay beneath, would you still want, you know, to connect with me?
0: Right. Because I think for many of us, you know, just kind of going to what we call today social media is actually very lonely media. I mean, you really have this opportunity where you can go online, you can be in your room looking at everyone else's life. But what studies are showing and reflecting on a number of different statistics, by the way, is how isolating it could be. So this whole social media, you know, network that we talk about that people are on and engaged with. And I, you know, we're by no means against social media. I think there are some benefits. We use obviously social media right now. We're broadcasting on our Facebook page. But I think the big key for us is to recognize that for a lot of people, that is their only outlet with the world. And they utilize that. And what studies are finding is that it's actually isolating us more because, as you were mentioning, we spend time at home. We watch everyone else's highlight reel. We look at what this husband did for this wife, this vacation that they took, or this child is going to this college, this one's not going to this college. And it creates this unhealthy competition, which further isolates us and creates that loneliness. And I remember reading Robin Williams, the great actor, once said, he goes, you know, it's not the fear of being alone that troubled him so much. And we know that he struggled a great deal with depression. He said it wasn't the struggle of just simply being alone that he struggled with so much. It was about, it was around being around people who made him feel alone.
1: And that, and that's just so, so hard. Mm-hmm. And I think there's sort of these, there's two parts there, right? I mean, so for someone to make you feel less alone, you have to let people into who you are.
0: Right.
1: Right. And for someone to make you feel less alone, they also have to be willing to respond to what's there, with comfortability and with ease. And I also think there's a struggle there. You know, we tend to not want to connect to what people are, you know, exposing us to. We get uncomfortable, with their sadness, their pain, their anger, their bad day. You know, we know, look on the bright side, you know, we move into what's good here. And, you know, unfortunately, those sort of encouraging, you know, well-intended responses stop that emotional connection right in its place and leave people feeling alone who just opened a window for us to step in. And I think it's interesting that often when two are referred to in the Bible, you know, it's often to support one another. I mean, look at what King Solomon says. He says, two are better than one because they have a good reward for their toil. And he went on to say, because if one falls, they will lift up each other.
0: Yeah, right.
1: They will lift up the other.
0: You know, I think back to my time, you know, well, we were at this retreat this past week and we were doing a marriage retreat. And I love the way you kind of talked about this in one of the sections that we were in, about just how our thoughts shape that and how our thoughts can shape our behaviors. And I think for a lot of us, you know, loneliness is contagious, so like just like our emotions in general. And that's so important for all of us to realize, is that they call it the emotional contagion in psychology. It's a, we contagious. And you even alluded to that about these mirror neurons that we have, where we can kind of like model what we see in other people, so that when we see someone yawn, we may yawn ourselves, or when we see a little child laughing, we may laugh ourselves. But I think it's so important that in that loneliness, in many ways, it becomes a spiritual battle for us. And what we, what is important for all of us, I think, to address tonight is, what does it look like when that attack is happening? And so I wanted to spend a little bit of time just talking about a little bit about how loneliness impacts us, and why Christ was so important. Emphatic about not only just saying mom, but he says, woman, behold your son, and son, behold your mother, referring to John and Mary. But how, I think he was recognizing and he was sharing with all of us just how powerful and impactful loneliness can be in our lives. And yes, there's great opportunities to have awareness during loneliness, during quietness. But the loneliness that we're talking about tonight is aloneness of isolation. And the enemy loves it when we isolate ourselves, when we retreat to ourselves. And so just real quick for everyone to know, is most negative attributes that we can, or not attributes, but most negative emotions that we can experience impact us on a number of levels. They impact us socially. They impact us religiously. They impact us emotionally, and they can impact us professionally. So professionally, they impact us because when we're experiencing a level of loneliness, our productivity as an employee, or just in our, as far as producing of our work, is definitely impacted by that. Because the emotions take up so much space in our mind that we are, tend to focus more on that than on the work that we're doing. So we'll produce, but it will not be at the production that, that we were called to be producing, as Christ tells us in the Bible. But as you know, Roxanne, better than I do, is that it also impacts us emotionally. And I'd love to just spend a little bit of time about when you experience people that are coming to you who are sometimes people of faith, but sometimes people that are not necessarily people of faith, but when they experience that loneliness, tell me what it looks like for them.
1: Well, you know, the pain itself that we experience in life, you know, sometimes, you know, we think of events that take place that make people sad or depressed, but in fact, you know, it's not necessarily just the event that is taking place that makes us sad, mm-hmm. but it's that when we experience that pain or that event in isolation on our own, we tend to draw meaning from it that may make it worse. We tend to marinate it in ways that affect us in ways that make us lose hope. You know, we don't always process things in our own mind in ways that we would if we were processing it out loud. Mm. You know, just the very notion of saying something out loud to another human being allows us to actually reflect on it as we're saying it. And we move into a different part of our brain that allows us to be more reasonable and more aware, more problem solving, and honestly, you know, more filled with hope. And so it's not just emotionally laden. And when we're thinking about it by ourselves on our own, you know, oftentimes our perceptions are strictly emotionally laden. You know, we're not moving into those other areas of our brain that'll sort of allow us, you know, meaning that helps us crawl out of that. And so it is not just the events that happen to us, but experiencing them in isolation that worsens our outcomes.
0: What do you say to people that, you know, that are hearing us tonight and they're saying, okay, but I don't want to kind of share that loneliness because I don't think people are going to understand what I'm going through. And so they just choose to kind of keep it. So they may be out in public, they may be around people, but maybe struggling inwardly with this feeling of loneliness. And because I think that when we talk about it emotionally too, I think also some people just think that I'm just by myself. That because in that loneliness, I think as we oftentimes talk about, the enemy tends to work the hardest with us, with kind of creating this narrative that in our minds that says, well, maybe no one can understand what I'm going through, or I'm just by myself, or and we tend to kind of go into that cave of darkness.
1: I mean, I would say that vulnerability and self-disclosure is contagious.
0: Right.
1: When you bring something to the table that is honest and that is authentic, that is sincere, you know, people want to do the same. People are yearning for that kind of connection. And it's often, you know, that everyone is sort of so careful of what they're actually sharing. They're walking around all these eggshells. There's all these, you know, not artificial connections, but I would say surface level connections that we have in life. But those don't exactly fill us in the same way that a true, you know, self to self interaction would have, where I am exposing you to the authentic version, my authentic being, all the things that I'm simmering in. And that is contagious. It often is an invitation for others to do the same. Mm-hmm. And the beauty that takes place in that moment is just as King Solomon says, you know, we're there to lift each other up.
0: Right.
1: And to be present in that space and to help us feel, yes, less alone in whatever it is that we're hearing.
0: Right. You know, I think as I'm hearing you speak about this, I'm picturing that for a lot of the people, you know, sometimes even just saying that I'm lonely is a sign of not only there's a level of vulnerability, but for a lot of people, you know, vulnerability is seen as weakness, especially in the society and the culture that we live in right now. So when we talk about that, what would we say to people that as they're journeying through this, our show, they're hearing what we're speaking about, but they are scared to actually expose that level of their heart towards someone else?
1: It is scary, right? I mean, who is it that's before me that I'm sharing this with? Mm-hmm. And I do think there's some level of discernment needed when you're, you know, pouring out your heart to somebody. You know, as this person demonstrated, you know, to me that they tend to operate from a place of goodness, from a place of compassion. You know, are they willing to sort of be there to be a good listener? You know, are they quickly moving on to other things? Do they make room for other people, or are they sort of caught up mostly in themselves? I do think we sort of, you know, have to kind of be a bit discerning as to who's in front of us. But too often we have someone like that right in front of us, and we're still wanting to present the highlight reels. Right. And, you know, and then on the other side of that, you know, there's this sort of upholding this mask. On the other side of that is, you know, people who just feel they are not valuable enough to occupy space.
0: Right.
1: So I don't want to take up your time. You know, we've all met those people. I don't want to take up your time. You know, I don't want to be a burden.
0: Right.
1: You know, and they're so worried about sort of occupying that space, not realizing that the greatest gift they give is somebody else feeling compassion for them. What a gift that is to be on the receiving end and to offer that compassion. You leave a changed person when you've, you know, listened to and expressed compassion for somebody else's situation.
0: Right. And obviously we're living out our faith. I mean, it's almost depriving someone of actually exercising their faith when we keep our struggles to ourselves. You're listening to Live with the Lows, and we, Roxanne and I, are just talking about chapter 3 of our brand new book, 6 Hours, 7 Lessons, in which we're reminding all of us of the statement that Christ makes on the cross, where he says, "Woman, behold your son," and looks over at John the theologian and says, "Behold your mother." And in this chapter, we spend a great deal of time talking about this notion of, and really an epidemic that we hear all the time, and that is of loneliness, that we've kind of went from COVID to this new epidemic of loneliness, where people just feel isolated, so that you may be in a room full of people but may feel by yourself. And we often see that with people that have lost a loved one or experiencing some struggles or strains in their marriage. And so we invite you have a question or comment, we'd love to hear from you. You can call us at 1-855-237-2346, 1-855-237-2346. We are on the chat room on Ancient Faith's YouTube page, so feel free to leave a comment. We'd love to hear from you as well there. And also, you know, leave a comment on the Lowe's Facebook page. We'd love to get to those as well. You know, in addition, Roxanne, to it impacting us emotionally, obviously socially, we tend to kind of want to just withdraw ourselves. People that tend to be lonely or struggling with loneliness will just, as you were mentioning earlier, will say, "Well, I don't want to be a burden. I'll just kind of, you know," and they might even articulate that. In fact, when people are inviting them to, "Let's go out for something, for a lunch or for a dinner," they may just simply say, "No, I just want to be by myself." And
1: yeah, the isolation.
0: The isolation that takes place with that.
1: Such an obstacle.
0: Yeah. And, you know, I think, and then, which, what we don't realize, we think that in some ways that's some sort of an okay reaction to have. What we don't realize is oftentimes that's where the enemy goes, works the hardest. I oftentimes tell people, as you've heard me say many times, is that the devil speaks the loudest when we are the quietest. And it's in those moments of quietness where the enemy speaks. And we see that with Christ. After he's in the wilderness, it's when he is tempted. We see this, throughout scriptures and throughout the lives of the saints, where it was in those quiet moments where those thoughts would be impacting us. In fact, we call this in the Orthodox Church the word logismi, which people like Evagoras of Ponticus, who would mention about this in the 3rd century, talked about logismi, these intrusive thoughts that would impact us. And we talk a lot about this on our show. But I do want to share with you, in addition to it being emotionally and socially, how it impacts us spiritually. Because people that are lonely oftentimes find themselves distant from God. They feel like God is far from them. And they not only feel that way, they will actually at times blame God of why they're in that situation. They'll kind of blame the church, they, in some ways, instead of really helping themselves, they do what the enemy wants them to do, which is to kind of go into that really negative, dark place, that dark cave that we've been talking about. And so what we would encourage all of you is, just because, excuse me, that you feel alone doesn't mean that you are alone. And that recognizing that in those darkest moments that we can experience in our lives, in those loneliest moments, that God hasn't left us. He's right there with us. And part of your opportunity for you in this spiritual walk of faith is saying to yourself that just because I think it doesn't mean it's true. Because the enemy, as he did with Adam and Eve, once they had a sin, they ran and they hid. They were isolated. And Christ says this beautiful statement. He says, I love this statement. It kind of touches my heart every time I say it, is he basically goes and asks loudly in the Garden of Eden. He says to Adam and Eve, "Where are you? Where are you?" And so reminding us that he's there. We're the ones who have left.
1: Absolutely. And I think, you know, for so many people listening to this who may think, you know, gee, I'm probably, you know, one of a few, I want to mention that roughly at any given time, mm-hmm. 60 million Americans acknowledge loneliness as a major source of their unhappiness.
0: Right.
1: And they feel, those 60 million people feel, that no one in their life really knows them well.
0: Wow.
1: Meaning 60 million Americans are walking around with a smile on their face and a story beneath that smile that they are not putting words on.
0: And how many of them feel like they do not feel like people actually understand what they're going through?
1: Yeah, 60 million.
0: 60 million people. That's extraordinary.
1: Yeah.
0: And I mean, we see the statistics too. I'm just looking at this online, is that, you know, basically one out of every five people are struggling with depression. And there's a lot of reasons for depression, but one of those would be a sense of loneliness. Not the reason, but one of the reasons. It's extraordinary. And, you know, you think about, Roxanne, just how many people, you know, commit suicide in our country. You know, every 11 minutes, someone commits suicide in this country. It's extraordinary. And one of the things that is found so much, whether it be through their letters that they send before they commit suicide, is overwhelmingly, it's the sense of loneliness, of just feeling like you're by yourself. I remember talking to some priest before, and this is what we're talking about is not just unique to lay people, even clergy experiences tremendously. I was talking to some priests recently, and they were saying, you know, Father, we feel like, as a brotherhood, that we too feel alone, that at times we don't have anywhere that we can go to. We can't really talk to our spouses about what we may be going through in the church. We may experience a time in which we feel like we're not doing a good job at our church, or maybe not a good parent, a good father. And it just shows the cascade that this epidemic of loneliness does not care who or where it impacts. And if you're not careful, it impacts anyone and everyone in very similar ways, spiritually, relationally, psychologically, purposefully, your professionally. I mean, all these things, how it impacts us. And so that's why we really want to spend today's show really on this topic.
1: Yeah. And so when we think about why we need others, I mean, sometimes we even need people to physically help care for us. I mean,
0: right.
1: How many people in this world are not, you know, feeling just lonely because they haven't exposed themselves emotionally, but they, you know, physically they have no one to rely on if they need something.
0: Right.
1: You know, that breaks my heart too. You know, when we look down the street, you know, the woman who may live by herself,
0: right.
1: You know, when she falls, is there somebody she can call to help her get up? I mean, these are the very basic things we don't think about, you know, or someone who's, you know, had an accident, they're now in a wheelchair, you know, is it hard on them to go get their groceries? You know, I think so often we're so busy living our lives and getting through our day that we don't notice, you know, the shifts and the changes that people experience in the world that sometimes mean they need physical care.
0: Right, right.
1: Not just the emotional words and the encouragement and the guidance and wisdom we may offer, but they sometimes need that physical source of support as well.
0: I remember, I think it was last week that I was speaking at a retreat, and they said, one of the people said, you know, Father, we need to talk about also caregivers, you know, how lonely it is to be a caregiver.
1: Absolutely.
0: So here their responsibility is in taking care of someone, but who's taking care of them? And we all have heard the adage of that's oftentimes the caregiver struggles the most and sometimes can get sick and, you know, God forbid, pass before the person they were caring for does, simply because of just the loneliness, the fatigue that they would experience. And I thought, Roxanne, it'd be great too to kind of just spend just a few moments of time, because we're talking about loneliness, but also how it impacts us. And one of the ways it impacts us is it could be in a number of ways. Let me just kind of share with you some of them. But I think we can feel lonely when we're fatigued from work, or just not living in balance, when our life is just everywhere. We're everywhere, but really nowhere, you know, and we struggle with just, you know, we hear the adage, you know, of chemical, that when people are struggling with some psychological disorder, that they may have a chemical imbalance. But I would argue that sometimes life imbalance is creating loneliness. When you're just so fatigued, you're everywhere and you're not really getting any of your needs met.
1: Well, and that's interesting, because connection really requires some level of resource as well, right?
0: Right.
1: So the resource to even kind of go with it and know, what do I need in this moment? Mm. And then the willingness to then reach out in that moment, you know, that requires some level of internal resources to even recognize and then take that step to kind of reach out to that person who may be in your midst, who may not realize. And so that's sometimes a level of resources that we don't have when we're completely spent.
0: Right.
1: And our emotions become so negative and so skewed that we then want to isolate more, because that's what the emotion lends us to, which is the opposite of what we actually need. That the resources, that we don't have the resources to actually help us recognize and relate, we actually start isolating more. So it is such a vicious cycle. And then, you know, where do our thoughts go from there? No one sees me.
0: Right.
1: Right. It's a vicious cycle.
0: Yeah, absolutely. I think too, you know, I love what, St. Isaac, the Syrian, says about this. And I'd love to get your thoughts on this. He says, not all of the passions wage war by means of assault. So when he's talking about these passions are things that we struggle with as people, just whatever the things of the world that we, that would be what the Bible would call our persistent sin. A lot of what we talked about a little bit last week. For there are passions that only, he continues, for there are passions that only cause the soul affliction. And he defines those: listlessness, despondency, like just feeling despondent, and grief do not attack by an assault. Rather, they simply lay a weight that gets heavier each day upon the soul. And I think with a lot of times, Roxanne, people may not even realize that they're experiencing loneliness or depression until they're in the midst of it or someone diagnoses them with it. Because they're, you know, it's a slow drip. It's not something as obvious that you would see as a sin that you would, that you know that if you watch something that you shouldn't have watched, or you lied about something, or you cursed, that are such that you know, if you have an awareness of yourself, would say, well, that's something I should not be doing. But depression is one of those things that it's just a very slow drip, that without realizing it, it's like, as St. Isaac the Syrian is saying, it's this very, very gradual weight that is getting heavier each day on the soul. If it was all heavy at one point, you would recognize it. But it's the slow heaviness that impacts. I thought, wow, what a powerful illustration that is about how in which we do it. Because sometimes we don't even realize that we're depressed.
1: And you're 100% right. We don't realize it. And one of the red flags, I would say, to kind of pay attention to, if you're struggling with depression and loneliness and may not really know it, is that when you're offered to go somewhere, you don't want to. And, you know, all of us were born with an innate desire and need for connection and authentic connections. And so when we are, you know, consistently, and I don't mean, you know, here and there, of course, we all need time to sort of recuperate and renew. But when we consistently and persistently do not want to and are resistant to connection, to getting together with others, I would say that's probably because you're wearing a mask and it feels exhausting. And you're not being vulnerable, you're not opening up, and you're not allowing that true emotional connection to take place.
0: Yes.
1: And so that's a sign, that's a red flag. You could be dealing with loneliness and depression if you're resistant to and really repelled from connection.
0: There's a comment that came in on our on Ancient Faith's YouTube page. And again, we invite you all to share your comments. I love this statement that Travis is sharing. He says, having dealt with an addicting behavior, I have learned that the opposite of addiction is connection with God as well. I struggled the most when my prayer life struggled.
1: Oh, what a beautiful, beautiful juxtaposition there. Mm-hmm. The opposite of addiction is connection. And,
0: right.
1: And how true is that? In connection, we really confront all of our the parts of us that need connecting to, not only from within ourselves, but with another human being.
0: Right.
1: And addiction helps us actually run from those vulnerabilities and all the parts of ourselves we don't want to connect to.
0: Right. I love that. I mean, thank you so much. And thanks to a lot of the people that are sharing comments. Keep them coming. And we're up against the break. The producer's telling us that we have to take a break. So we're going to take a quick break right now. On the other side of this break, we're going to spend specific time giving you practical ways that you can help yourself or someone that you may know that may be struggling with loneliness with some tools that they can apply in their life today. So stay right with us here on Live with the Lows.

0: During his darkest moments on the cross, Jesus uttered seven statements. His words offer us principles to live by, lessons of hope, peace, and comfort. I'm Dr. Roxanne Lowe.
1: And I'm Father Nicholas Lowe.
0: And our new book, 6 Hours, 7 Lessons, is all about how Christ's light transcends our darkness.
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0: Well, welcome back to Live with the Lows. So grateful that you're with us this evening. We are talking about this extraordinary third statement that's recorded in the Bible, in which Christ tells his mother, "Woman, behold your son," referring to John the theologian, and to John saying, "Woman," saying to John, "Behold now your mother." And what we've shared in our new book, 6 Hours, 7 Lessons, is really how we believe that Christ was really reminding us of the importance of connection, especially when we're going through the dark seasons of our life. In the darkest moment of his life that we call Good Friday, he wasn't thinking about his own pain, his own suffering. He was reminding all of us of these really seven extraordinary statements and how we, these seven principles were that we are called to live by. And one of them is all about, how do we deal when we feel those dark moments and when we can feel, more importantly, feeling alone? And we've spent a great deal of time just sharing the first half of our show. I want to kind of shift a little bit, Roxanne, and talk, you know, just with you and, you know, with all of our listeners as well, is just, you know, what are some ways that we protect ourselves from loneliness? And so I think that one of the first areas that I think is so important, friends, is that you have to have a good village. And I think this is so important. You know, what I mean by village is a network of people that you can take the mask off. You know, if you're the only person who knows your secrets, I oftentimes say this, if you're the only person who knows your secrets, be careful, because you may be in trouble. That's why we have confession. That's why we have the church as a hospital. It's not a country club. It's a hospital for all of us as we're all sick. And so having that right village where you can connect with people and be able to kind of open up about what you're experiencing. And I think you said it beautifully, Roxanne, not everyone is capable of being in that village for you, but it is finding those right people that can truly feed you in those moments. I mean, I know in our retreat this past weekend, I think it was, or maybe a couple of weeks ago, we were talking about that in our relationships, we are either being fed or being or we're feeding someone. In other words, when I say feeding, I'm talking about either we're being fed by someone emotionally, spiritually, physically, relationally, or we're feeding them. And for many times, one of the reasons why people can experience loneliness, especially in marriage, by the way, is when one of the people, one of the partners, feels like they're always the one who's doing the feeding as opposed to being fed. So it's not always the big things that break up marriages. Sometimes it's the small things where I just feel like I'm the one always doing the work and not really getting anything back. And so I think for us is the importance of finding those right people to have in your life. I know a couple weeks ago when in the Orthodox Church, there was the Sunday of the Paralytic. And I love this particular gospel reading group because it shares how these four friends were yearning to bring their friend who was a paralyzed person who had been paralyzed for many, many years, you could tell, who was living on a pallet, basically. And they bring their friend and they just simply know of the power of Christ. And they want to bring their friend who they love so much inside the room where Christ is. And y'all all know the story. You don't need me to repeat it. But I love the extent by which they did and what they did to help their friend, that when there was no space in the actual room through the front door to get into this house, it did not stop them. Excuse me, battling a little bit of a cold, so forgive me, everyone. But instead of that stopping them, because they could have easily said, you know what, you know, friend, you know, the room is packed, the front door is packed, there's no way that we can get in. That didn't stop them, but their persistence and that great village that they had, that they wanted to feed their friend.
1: I found myself wanting to know the story of those friendships.
0: Yes.
1: How did they come to be?
0: I mean, they must have been so extraordinary. Right. I mean, I, you know, and we were saying this, you know, is that, you know, these friends went to the extent where they went onto a roof. And if you've ever been to the Middle East, especially to Jerusalem and the area, the roofs are not like how we have here in the States, where they're plywood, or sometimes you see even photos of pictures over there overseas where they're just kind of like, they have just, you know, palm fronds or whatever may be on the roof as their roof. I mean, a lot of these places had clay or very like a mud roof, but that was very, very hard, almost like concrete. So the fact that these men cut a hole in the roof, and then the Bible says that as Jesus saw them, he saw their faith, he healed him. I mean, Christ was so moved by seeing that friendship of those people with their friend that he healed their friend. And I just, you know, I was giving this like as a question to the audience a couple of weeks back, but I was simply saying, you know, do we have some cut the hole in the roof friends? You know, do we have friends that will cut a hole in a roof, not literally, obviously, but cut a hole, you know, to do something so dramatic for us? Because in loneliness, are there people that actually see our loneliness? Are there people that I can actually say, I am feeling lonely and being open about it?
1: Absolutely. Well, we have a phone call coming in from South Texas. So I'm going to go to the phone line.
0: Welcome to Live with the Lows.
2: Hello. Thank you for having me. I sure hope you're cold. You recover from your cold soon.
0: No, thank you so much. Thank you. It's been a couple of weeks
2: sure.
0: now. So it's.
2: Oh, dear. Oh, dear. Bless. I have been an inquirer, I guess is the proper term. Now I'm nervous. just
0: Don't
2: over
0: be.
2: A year.
0: Mm-hmm. Uh-huh. Mm-hmm.
2: Thank you. Thank you. Just over a year now. And I first discovered Orthodoxy through Ancient Faith Radio podcast. And I was just astounded at what mm-hmm. I began to learn and shocked that I had never been exposed to these things. And I fell in love, of course, like everyone says. I'm middle-aged. I'm single. I live near my family. And I'm calling because I felt like Roxanne was talking to me when I tuned in. Mm-hmm. I haven't been in from the beginning, but I felt like everything she was saying was describing me. I have a father with Parkinson's. My mother's the caregiver. We're independent business owners. We live in a resort area. Mm-hmm. I've become more reclusive and isolated. And in this journey, mm-hmm. There have been so many beautiful things, and it has sustained me and kept me afloat. And I just can't get enough of it, you know, in a healthy way. I listen every right. day. I pray every day. It's growing. And I'm always seeking information. Some of it is quite overwhelming, which takes me to the main point of my call. In the isolation and loneliness, I prayed when I discovered Orthodoxy, please, like, I don't even know if there's a church around me. Please show me a way to get to an Orthodox service. And through an appointment I was at, it was just happenstance that the person I was speaking to had been invited to services at an Orthodox church. It was so amazing.
1: Wow.
2: It was so graceful. And so I ended up attending services. The nearest church is about an hour and a half, hour and 45 minutes
0: oh, wow.
2: away from me.
1: Wow.
2: Yeah. And it's a very small place. A wonderful, wonderful priest from Romania, Father Silviu Buntu.
1: Okay.
2: Mm-hmm. And when I first started attending, I felt very comfortable. It was so beautiful. However, sure. the attending congregation was quite small. So that helped me because I don't do well in crowds at all.
1: Mm.
2: And when the priest, I guess I attended about two or three services, and like everyone says, I felt like I was coming home. It's so, how, you know, what have I done to deserve to find mm-hmm. something so beautiful? It was just, you know, rosy, wonderful. And amazing things happened in my own experience. But I also noticed that something answered, and the challenges became quite distressing in my struggle, many tears and confusion. And when the priest returned, that little church filled up quickly.
0: Mm-hmm.
2: And there was one instance where I was mistakenly stuck and forgotten because there was a lot going on at the church, and I just mm-hmm. I felt so alone, and it just, no one did it on purpose, but with my particular sensitivities, I cried all the way home. I was so distressed. Anyway, the isolation and the loneliness, being a single woman, I'm very conscientious about walking into a conservative faith, right? And respecting everything I can to be unimposing, but also wanting to connect with people very much so, because most of the people in my personal circle, it's very difficult to have these conversations with them. And I need to be strong for my family. And Okay. It's just so difficult. Like Roxanne, mm-hmm. and you were perfectly explaining. I can't wait to listen again and order the book. So basically, I'm just trying not to spiral when those dark thoughts come, and I do recognize them as an evil attack. I'm like, you're nasty and mean, leave me, you know, and I pray mm-hmm. Jesus. So I'm doing the best I can with what I have learned so far, but it really is a difficult struggle. One, the isolation in regards to your conversation, and two, as an inquirer and walking into services that are, you know, rigorous and very different from what we here in Protestant America are used to.
1: Absolutely.
2: So my thought today, struggling, was I wonder if there's any sort of outreach, like, and I don't know the right word, but it's almost like if you could find a sponsor, like, hi, this is my name, this is my age, I'm not crazy, you know, here's my credentials, I'm an inquirer, would you guide me as I'm having a difficult time returning to services for my experiences? Because mm-hmm. I've just been heartbroken since leaving.
0: Let me try to think about
2: what I said. I'd appreciate it.
0: Absolutely. And thank you so much for calling in. We appreciate that. I think a couple things I would share, and you know, I think for a lot of people, especially those that are inquiring, you know, this is such a unique faith. It's, you know, you're talking about a 2,000-year-old, you know, one would argue older faith tradition in Orthodox Christianity. And so one of the beauties of the church is that there are roots, there are, and that the church has dealt with a lot of the things that we deal with as a whole, as a people. And that's, I think, something is even in our worship, where we call the actual worship itself liturgy, which means work of the people. In other words, we are working together. You'll also notice that in the divine liturgy, nothing is about you as an individual as much as it is as a team. And, you know, it's always, let us pray to the Lord for the peace from above and for the salvation of our souls. Everything's in the plural, again, reminding us that we are all in a community. So it's not just about, quote unquote, you individually being saved or you coming to have a relationship with Christ. It's how do we grow into Christ and grow into the people that God wants as a family in that. So the Orthodox Church, you've landed at a church that is all about community. Yes, there is the individual part of that, which we see obviously in the reciting of the creed, which, by the way, back in the day, that was done actually as opposed to I believe in one God. It was we believe in one God. But the church recognized that there needed to be this level of individualism, but as far as, or this individual commitment to Christ. But so you're at a great place. And the thing that I would just encourage you is as best as you are, connecting through shows like this, reaching out to the parish priest of that church, mm-hmm. communicating with him. Hey, listen, I really am very much interested in the Orthodox Church. I'm inquiring. Do you have someone that can help shadow me or guide me into this process?
1: Absolutely.
0: Because Orthodoxy is not something that we just kind of, which is so familiar in the West with just being an informational thing that we do with a lot of times with our faith. Just learn. It's not so much information, it's transformation. And that transformation is something that comes over time. It's not, you know, we sometimes joke that Orthodoxy is not a fast food meal. You don't go through Wendy's and get a meal out of it and then be done. It's something that you're constantly growing. It's like a stew that you're just constantly learning. And even me as a priest, I'm still learning. I'm still growing.
1: Absolutely.
0: So utilize those, reach out to the parish priest. There are tons of Orthodox social groups online that are there to really kind of connect this community to those people who do not have.
1: Even the Catechism 101, we actually have Orthodoxy 101.
0: In our church, we do. We have that. And there's other churches that do, but
1: virtually.
0: You can absolutely at our church, saintofthedivine.com is our website. You can find it.
1: Yeah, there's so these versions of connection are so profound and important. And one thing I would caution anyone, you know, the voice of the enemy is division, right? So when we come into a new place and we get a voice speaking in our mind that, you know, we start to feel upset by something or offended by something, and then the fruit of that thought is maybe don't go back. You know, we know that voice is one that we want to capture and not follow, because it's bearing fruit of separating us from the connection, the very connections that God speaks about. And so I definitely would be careful following any thoughts that keep us away from the church or from community as a collective.
0: Mm-hmm. Absolutely. And so as we're like, so not only is it important to make sure that we have that right village in our lives that are kind of guiding us, and that are people that we can kind of land our thoughts on and know that those people, that we can give them our soul in some ways, that they'll be able to nurture us and guide us. But we're also being reminding that we're all broken people. And so not everyone is going to be able to, even people that you love and you care about, may not have the skill set or the tools to help you. So that's why it's very important that for all of you that are, that is to have a relationship with your spiritual father, your parish priest, and to be able to connect with him on these kind of topics of what you're experiencing and what you're feeling, and just having that kind of mirror moment where you can say, hey, wait a minute, this is what I'm feeling. Is this a thought that I need to be having? How do I get through that? And allowing your parish priest to do that. I also think it's important, you know, and Roxanne, we talked about this many, many times, is the importance of having people that that truly care for us, you know, that we can, you know, I love in the Gospel of John where Jesus shows his friendship and his love for his disciples, and that he knows that on the night before he's going to go to the cross, he gets on his hands and knees and he washes the disciples' feet. And we're going to see this in a lot of churches. They'll do little opportunities for the priest to sometimes wash the altar boy's feet. But the point I'm making is that it shows that he knows what they're about ready to experience. He knows that they're going to experience a time and when he's going to die, they're going to spread, and he's telling them that when Peter says, I don't want you to wash my feet, you're not, I should be washing your feet. And he says, no, I want to show you how you are to serve one another. And I think that we need to have people in our lives that would be willing to, that are truly willing to care for us in ways that that can help us as we're navigating those difficult times. And I think a lot of times we're all guilty of this, I believe, is that we do great sprints but awful marathons when it comes to like the loss of of going to a funeral, in which we see someone that may have just lost a loved one. We may say, I'm so sorry for your loss. Mm-hmm. But then a week or 2 weeks later, yeah, when they're actually in the midst of their loneliness, yes, at that time,
1: the true loneliness,
0: there's no one around to be there with them. So, you know, I would encourage us that we need to be true caregivers as Christ was, and servants as he was to us, but also making sure that we have people in our life that are actually helping us, guiding us, caring for us in those times. Because if not, that perpetuates that loneliness that you can experience.
1: So we want to be a good friend. And, you know, Solomon actually gives us a definition for what a friend should be when he says two are better than one, right? Because again, we said when one falls, we're there to help each other. But he goes on to say that alone we are easily overpowered,
0: right?
1: But two together can defend themselves.
0: Right.
1: Again, when it comes to things coming against us, it seems to be that we are always, you know, scripturally being taught to lean on each other and to never forget that sort of collective community of support. So, you know, yes, we need to be walking alongside people who are in their battles, and we need to be having somebody that we can look to our right and our left and know that somebody's walking alongside of us. So as that friend, you know, one of the things I would always say is, please follow up. You know,
0: yes,
1: if you hear about something in someone's life, you know, maybe it was 3 months ago and you remember having that conversation outside church or at some point, you know, please follow up with that person. Check on them. How are they doing now?
0: Mm.
1: And I think that the real, you know, issue is, you know, we hear something in the moment, we get so busy with our lives, we don't continue to walk with people. You know, we sit down and then they're continuing to walk by themselves on that journey, which could feel like a marathon. And everyone has dropped off at different points in time along that walk. So, you know, and again, I think there's this sort of balance in friendship of listening versus sharing. I know as an introvert, I struggle with sharing. And I think we have to know how our dispositions feed this. You know, I struggle to make my internal world actually available.
0: Right.
1: I have to go, oh, what's there? What could I share? It's not, you know, automatic. I'd much prefer to sort of listen. You know, and extroverts, you know, the other side may be true. They're making their external, their internal world available, but may forget to sort of have that pause and truly go, oh, wait, what's going on for you?
0: Right.
1: And so I think that, you know, in trying to prevent loneliness, we have to really do this very delicate balance of both listening and sharing.
0: Right.
1: If we want to create a level of connection that prevents us from feeling alone.
0: Right. And that's, and we want to be very clear. That's not saying that to everyone. And cause you, I mean, like I said, not everyone has that skill set, but you know, do your due diligence and look and study people and look at who has that, who's been there with you in the dark times, in those difficult times in the past, who are the people that, you know, that, when they're, you know, not around their family members, that they still conduct themselves in a holy way, in a Christian way. You want to make sure that you're around people that truly walk the talk. And none of us are perfect. We all make mistakes. We all fall short of the glory. But we need to circle yourself around people that in those times, which we will all experience, that I have those right friends that we saw in this, in the paralytic, that would be willing to go to that extent because of how much they love me and how much they care for me. And I think, you know, Roxanne, we've only got a few minutes left of our show, but I think it's important too, friends, that what we're talking about is not just, you know, pep rally speech or just motivational speech. You need to be involved in the church and be actively involved in the spiritual life of a church, because the church is the home. The church is the family. And I recognize that some of you that may be hearing my voice tonight may have had some difficult circumstances or difficult things that happened within the church and may not trust people even within the church. And you have to recognize that when that is happening, it is where that logis me, that spiritual, those sinful, intrusive thoughts that the enemy is giving us is allowing to kind of run and dictate our lives. And the reality is that if we allow those thoughts to lead us, then it will lead us away from God and away from the church. The beautiful thing as a priest of now almost 19 years now is the church is made up of people. Every one of the people that I know in my church, I love them to death. They're amazing people. I'm honored to serve as their priest. But I will tell you that we're all broken. I mean, we all recognize that. We all know it. So there's a challenge that you need to be around people that you know, and in a church setting that can help you not only grow spiritually, but also where you can utilize your gifts. Because I think loneliness, Roxanne, not only does it keep us just emotionally tied up in our own little web of just ourselves, but it keeps us from fulfilling the purpose that God has for us. Because if we're not moving, then in many ways we're dying emotionally and spiritually. And we were created as beings to produce. And so I would encourage you that to do all that you can to utilize the gifts that God has given you to make a difference in this world, utilizing it through the lens of the church. So get involved in the ministries of the church. Get involved, even if there's not a ministry that doesn't have your skill set involved, maybe talk to the priest and say, hey, would you be interested in us doing this type of a ministry? I think it's so important that we do that.
1: I mean, absolutely. And I want to get to a comment here that came in as well from Facebook, and it said, unfortunately, it's not just loneliness. There's so much trauma associated with depression. So I think this writer is speaking to, you know, some of the loneliness that's associated with the grander, you know, struggle of depression and the trauma that then can also feed depression. And I want to say one word on trauma. You know, oftentimes, you know, one of the most powerful aspects of healing in trauma is being able to experience and talk about what has happened and what has taken place and what we have faced in a situation now in a safe space with someone who's walking with us, who's hearing us, and who's loving us through that. It is the non-re-experiencing of it or living in our heads about it, you know, or staying isolated that can keep us really, really struggling. So, you know, connection is truly powerful healer for so many aspects of our mental health. And we do, you know, we listen, it's not easy. It doesn't come naturally for everyone. Like I said, to connect in the ways that we all need. But if I could just leave people with a final, you know, just note of like when someone is reaching out, you know, I think so often, you know, one of the reasons we don't want them to deepen what they're saying is that we're so afraid we're not going to know how to help them.
0: Right.
1: We're not going to help them help them manage their experience around whatever it is that they're going through. And let me just stop everyone right there. If you're trying to take ownership for somebody or manage their experience, you know, that's really not what's necessary.
0: That's not what you need to be doing.
1: It's just all we need to do is to be present, to be a compassionate listener, to try to understand, to try to walk with them, to ask them questions, to help them expound. I can remember giving a talk to a large group of teachers at one point, you know, around mental health and around how to respond to kids. And they're like, whoa, we don't want to ask those questions because then what do we do when they share? Uh-huh. I'm like, what do you mean? What do you do when they're sharing? That's the good part. Like you need them to be sharing so that they're not going off and doing these other things that, you know, can be so, you know, damaging and destructive in their lives. But I think there is this like fear that we have in truly hearing what's going on behind the mask.
0: Right.
1: And so I would say, you know, don't be afraid. Whatever is there, God gives us the tools

0: So often when we're feeling alone, we actually think that we are alone, and we buy into this lie. And the enemy's just going, great, continue to do that because of what it does to us. So in closing, I mean, I think the challenge that we would have, we could really spend a couple of days simply on this show, is make sure that you have a right group of people, people that you can truly open up with. And if not, if you feel like you don't have those kind of people in there, I would encourage you to expand in your circle. Your circle may be too small that you've had for too long. Then second of all is make sure that you are around people, not only that, but allow yourself to be in a church setting where you can grow in the hospital, where you can look for opportunities to meet new people. And more importantly, utilize the gifts that God has given you to make a difference. You know, when we're doing something productive, as you know, Roxanne, and we've done a lot of shows on why we give, why we are hardwired to give. When we are actually doing good things, when we're doing what God has called us to do, it not only makes us feel good that we're doing what God has yearned for us to do, but it's physiologically healthy. And so I oftentimes share with people, just find what God has given you. Take the energy that you're using to stay alone and utilize it towards something productive. Look at what are the things that people compliment you on? What are the things that you love to do?
1: Yeah, I love that.
0: What are the things that really, when you do this, you're like, this is what I love to do. Well, that's not just you. That's what God has put on the inside of you. So utilize that and be productive with it as part of your purpose on planet Earth. And God willing, through that, through confession with a parish priest, being involved in the parish, having the right people around you, it'll help navigate you through that season of loneliness. And notice that I said the word season. It's a season. It's not always that way. It's just simply the season that you're in, but and remaining close to Christ in that.
1: And say yes to invitations.
0: Oh, absolutely.
1: One of those, just last final thing, I want to make sure that we talk about one of the greatest barriers that we have to overcome, besides, getting so caught up in, our own dispositions or feeling like we're too much or the listening for sharing thing, the barrier of just saying no. I mean, we don't always say yes when it's the best thing that we actually need. We respond to our feeling of not, wanting to really connect when that's actually what we need.
0: Right.
1: And so recognize you may not always feel that you want to connect, but that's often the biggest trailhead sign that says you actually need to connect. Because if it feels like it's going to be hard, you need to take off the mask, be present, be authentic, and derive the connection that God is yearning for you to achieve.
0: That was fun.
1: Yes, it went by really fast.
0: It was. It was really, really nice. And as always, Roxanne, it's always great having you with me to do our show. And we're so grateful that you took the time tonight to listen to us. Or if you're downloading this as a podcast, please, if you find this helpful, or if you know someone that's struggling with loneliness right now, maybe this show may help them. May move them just a little bit closer to getting through this season of loneliness. Share it with them. And also, we invite you to check out all of our sermons. They're archived on the Lowe's YouTube page. So just simply go to youtube.com, put in the Lowe's. You'll see all of our sermons there. God bless you, everyone, and stay strong in your walk of faith.
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The Book of Lamentations was written after the Babylonians had invaded the land, slaughtered the populace, and brought about national extinction. What remained for Jerusalem and Judah? The five poems of the book represent the authentic voice of Israel in exile, a mourner wailing over the judgment of God, desperately seeking an audience with him but finding him hidden and inaccessible. In Prayers in the Dark, Father Lawrence Farley paraphrases the Book of Lamentations and interprets each passage, following it with a meditation on human suffering, not to explain it, but to point a way forward into hope. In the words of the sacred text, we find assurance that we are not unique in our suffering and that the way home to the kingdom brings pain as well as joy. Find Prayers in the Dark today at store.ancientfaith.com. That's store.ancientfaith.com.

0: Welcome to Paradise and Utopia with Archpriest John Strickland. Orthodox reflections on the rise and fall of Christendom. Father John is a professor of history at St. Catherine Orthodox College in San Diego, California, an attached priest at St. John of Damascus Orthodox Church, and the author of The Making of Holy Russia, published by Holy Trinity Publications. Here he is with today's episode.
1: Welcome back. In the previous segment of this episode, I explored Frankish Christendom, especially what I called the Frankification of the liturgy, which took place during the 9th century in the West, under the influence of Emperor Charlemagne's liturgical reforms. I spoke about liturgical innovations such as the introduction of the use of unleavened bread in the Eucharist, as well as the rise of allegorical interpretations of the Mass, and a tendency toward clericalism. Finally, and perhaps most importantly, in tracing the experience of paradise in Frankish Christendom during this period, was a tendency toward a new Eucharistic piety. And here we come to the case of a very important Frankish theologian named Pascasius Radbertus. He died in 865. He offered theological reflection on the Eucharist at a time when frequent communion among the laity had gone into severe decline. And this was not unique to the West, but it already occurred in the East. Most liturgical scholars believe that the decline of regular and frequent Holy Communion at the Eucharistic Assembly occurred first in Constantinople. St. John Chrysostom, for instance, comments on it with alarm, and later came to the Latin West. Well, in the context of the decline of frequent communion, Pascasius offered a reflection on what the Eucharist is. The Eucharist had always, in traditional Christianity, been known to be the very body and blood of Jesus Christ. Inspired by chapter 6 of John's Gospel, the Eucharist was understood as life-giving, being the very body and blood of Jesus Christ. That was traditional Christianity. But to this unquestioned doctrine about the Eucharist, Pascasius emphasized the sacrament as the crucified body of Christ. When one received Holy Communion, they were communing, he emphasized, in the crucified body and blood of Christ. The context for this was growing theological reflection on judgment, on the judgment of Christ crucified. Under the influence of Caesarius of Arles, who was very influential in establishing Augustinianism in the West, it was Caesarius, for instance, who sponsored the famous Council of Orange, or Second Council of Orange, in the 6th century, where Augustinian anthropology was strongly affirmed in the West. Well, Caesarius left behind a large number of sermons, some of which were very severe in emphasizing Christ as a judge with reference to the crucifixion. Here is a passage from such a sermon by Caesarius of Arles, and Christ is speaking in the sermon. "I endured the blows and spit of those who mocked me. I drank vinegar mixed with gall. I was beaten with whips and crowned with thorns. I was fixed to a cross and wounded through the side. Why have you afflicted me on the cross of your crimes? Since after all your wickednesses, you did not want to take refuge in the medicines of penitence, you do not deserve to escape the voice of condemnation. You and those like you will hear the words, 'Depart from me, accursed ones, into the eternal fire prepared for the devil and his angels.'" That's a quote of Matthew. "And you will descend with the devil into hell's eternal fire, because captured by sweet snares and false gods, you have preferred the fire to me, your life." So these were the words in a sermon by Caesarius of Arles, which was kind of redistributed on a broad scale under the Franks during the period following Charlemagne. And it emphasized Christ as a judge, condemning those who failed to acknowledge his crucifixion and the suffering and pain he endured through that crucifixion. As a matter of fact, with the Franks, Holy Communion increasingly becomes an experience not of joy, but of terror. I can quote here a scholar named Rachel Fulton, who wrote a book called From Judgment to Passion, Devotion to Christ and the Virgin Mary, 800 to 1200, that brings attention to this. To behold Christ's scars, the wounds and anguish that he suffered for humanity, would be a moment of terrible fear, of wailing and gnashing of teeth, of weeping and despair. So these were some of the thoughts then that characterized Frankish reflection on Christ and his crucifixion, and provide a context for interpreting, understanding the work of Paschasius on the Eucharist. That work is entitled On the Body and Blood of the Lord and was published in 831, having been written for a group of Saxon novices, many of whom were recent converts. Again, the Saxons were the people that Charlemagne had conquered during the late 8th century, just a generation earlier. And what Paschasius does is argue that the sacrament of the Eucharist is the very crucified body and blood of Christ. Going beyond the traditional doctrine of the real presence, as it's often called, asserting that body and blood of Christ are truly present in the bread and the wine, Paschasius argues that the most important point is that this body and blood is that which has been crucified for the communicant. The reaction to this emphasis upon the crucifixion in Paschasius' Eucharistic doctrine was very strong and referred to traditional Christianity's emphasis not upon the crucifixion, but upon the resurrection, when Eucharistic doctrine had been elaborated. One example of this reaction was a Saxon theologian named Gottschalk, who claimed emphasis should be upon the sacrament's unity with the resurrected body of Christ. Since Christ's crucifixion, was a one-time historical event that is unrepeatable. Another contemporary in the West, John Scotus Erigena, who was an Irish theologian, and who also, interestingly, was unique in possessing a knowledge of the Greek language and a strong interest in the Eastern Fathers of the Church, likewise rejected Paschasius's emphasis on the crucifixion. And this is what John Scotus had to say. The consecrated bread and wine are transformed into Christ in the unity of his humanity and divinity, and therefore into the body and blood born on earth and risen from the dead. So a very different emphasis. Beyond this attention to the crucifixion in elaborating Eucharistic doctrine, Frankish theologians brought more and more attention to Christ as a victim who is sacrificially offered during the course of the Mass by the priest at the altar, in a kind of perpetual sacrificial offering. Here I can quote another famous Frankish bishop, Archbishop Hincmar of Reims, who was one of the leading theologians of the time, who wrote the following, quoted by a scholar named Celia Chazelle in a book she wrote called The Crucified God in the Carolingian Era, Theology and Art of Christ's Passion. That's Cambridge University Press, 2001 is when that was published. And this is what Celia Chazelle quotes Hincmar as saying, in support of the Frankish view now, that Christ is best understood as a victim being sacrificially offered by the priest at the altar at every Mass. Declare him killed, Hincmar wrote, and offer him to be sacrificed in his mystery. Kill, that is, believe him dead for sinners. In the Eucharistic offering, Christ, the fatted calf, is daily immolated for believers. So here we have then a development in the Eucharistic piety of the Franks as part of a larger liturgical reform that characterized the 9th century and beyond. A piety that more and more began to obscure the experience of paradise in liturgical life. And the consequences of this emerging piety, which it would take centuries to develop into what became known as the medieval and especially late medieval piety of Roman Catholicism, this piety had very important consequences, some of which were anthropological and relate in certain ways to the anthropological pessimism that had begun to creep into Western Christendom under the influence of Augustine at an earlier time, something I explored in the previous episode of this podcast. And I can quote here, as we approach the end of this segment of the episode, a statement made by a pair of scholars who studied this development. The scholars are Rita Nakashima Brock and Rebecca Ann Parker. And the book is called Saving Paradise: How Christianity Traded Love of This World for Crucifixion and Empire. And these scholars, I think, often overstate their case and say many things in their book that I don't agree with personally. But I think they do have a very important argument to make about this particular development within Frankish Christendom. The Eucharistic piety of Paschasius and generally of the Franks began to obscure paradise in its transformation of traditional Christianity's anthropology. This is what they have to say about what they call the innovation of Paschasian Eucharistic doctrine. Whereas in the traditional Eucharist, they write, Jesus had overcome death, never to die again, with Paschasius's Eucharist, he entered a state of perpetual dying. Death, no longer in the past, became co-eternal with life. Christ's dying became eternally present and began to haunt the Western European imagination, riddling it with a diffuse anxiety about existence, a terror of judgment, and a piety of holy suffering. Though some scholars interpret the change in this interpretation of the Eucharist as emphasizing Christ's vulnerable humanity and drawing him closer to human beings, in fact, the change alienated him from humanity by changing the meaning of the human nature he revealed. Previously, and here they have in mind earlier and especially Eastern Christian accounts of traditional Christianity, previously, Christ's incarnation revealed humanity's likeness to God and restored humanity's divine powers as first given in paradise. To be human was to become divine. Now, Christ's incarnation revealed humanity's mortality and powerlessness and its brokenness and suffering. To be human was to suffer and die. So a very grave development in the evaluation of these scholars, and one which I will trace in subsequent episodes of this podcast as it evolves in medieval Christendom after the Great Schism. But this was not, as I noted in the case of John Scotus Erigena and Gottschalk, the only view of the Eucharist that was articulated among the Franks during this period. And I might end this segment of the episode by looking to an alternative view contained within a very interesting work, a work called The Heliand. And this work is a work of Saxon literature. It's one of the oldest old German compositions. It's a poem, massive one, that was composed in the 9th century either by a Saxon or by a Frank on behalf of the Saxons. And this work, The Heliand, retells the gospel, especially emphasizing the pacifistic teaching of the Sermon on the Mount. One would keep in mind here, of course, the fact that the Saxons had been conquered by the Franks in a very brutal way. In one particular case, 4,500 Saxon prisoners, unarmed, were massacred, were beheaded on Charlemagne's orders. So it was a very brutal, horrifying experience. And then the Saxons, of course, were forced to convert to Christianity Wanwah by Charlemagne ordered them to be put to death if they would not accept baptism. Well, this poem, the Heliand, gives an account of Christianity in the context of Saxon culture. As a matter of fact, it's a good example of acculturation, which I discussed last time in my account of Saints Cyril and Methodius, who translated the scriptures and the liturgy into Slavonic in order to convert, to evangelize the Slavs against often Frankish and later Germanic policies that insisted on the exclusive use of Latin. Well, the Heliand is an example of acculturation, which, as I tried to emphasize last time, is a good example of the transformational imperative that traditional Christianity possessed within the world, trying to transform the world to conform to the gospel, to transform the surrounding world to conform to the vision of the kingdom of heaven, of paradise itself, even in this age. The Heliand was a case of acculturation, where the culture of the Saxons, the people of Saxony, using the native language of the Saxons, was celebrated and, as it were, brought into the life of the church, was evangelized. The account of the Heliand retells the gospel, as I say, emphasizing the Sermon on the Mount, but it appropriates native Saxon images. In fact, it even makes reference to runes, which were a feature of paganism among the Saxons before their conversion. And it represents Christ as a kind of Saxon chieftain surrounded by his disciples, kind of like vassals surround their chieftain lord in an area called, that the poem calls Middle Earth. And it features a scene among many of the Last Supper. And this Last Supper scene is represented as an experience of the divine kingdom. And it's a wonderful and beautiful passage about Eucharistic communion communicated to the newly converted Saxons, even during this period of Frankish domination of liturgical life. And this is how that passage from the Heliand reads. "Believe me clearly," Christ says to his disciples, "that this is my body and also my blood. I here give both of them to you to eat and drink. This is what I will give and pour out on earth. With my body I will free you to come to God's kingdom, to eternal life in heaven's light. Always remember to continue to do what I am doing at this supper. Tell the story of it to many men. This body and blood is a thing which possesses power. It is as a holy image. Keep it in order to remember me. Always remember how I commanded you here to hold lovingness in your feelings toward one another." Join me next time when I complete this account of Frankish Christendom by returning to the question of the filioque, which by far was the most serious matter in the growing estrangement between East and West.
2: Healing the unresolved, putting the past in the past. Father Joshua McCool guides those who have suffered painful experiences and continue to live in shame and isolation as a result of these hardships. Father Joshua is the author of Healing Your Wounded Soul, Growing from Pain to Peace, and also Healing Work, Giving Humanity a Second Chance, both published by Ancient Faith Publishing, and is also a licensed counselor in the state of Pennsylvania. Here he is with today's program.
3: Hello, listeners, and welcome back to another episode of Healing the Unresolved, Putting the Past in the Past. Today, we're going to be answering a question from a young woman who's been struggling for some time, and to this day is working really hard to try to make sense of everything that's happening in her life and what she's experiencing. And so she goes on to share that When she was young, her mother had remarried when she was about 5 years old and moved the family 100 miles from home and from grandparents and certainly other relatives. And sadly, the stepdad, the new kind of a father figure in the home, was quote-unquote a traumatized man and very much was like a Jekyll and Hyde. He drank and he raged. And so she goes on to share, you know, I grew up disconnected from my parents. As cold as this may sound, I cannot recall a time I wanted or needed them. When I grew up, I became hyper-independent. I left my parents' house and didn't look back for a long time. And so, of course, I don't think it sounds cold at all, because inevitably behind that behavior, there's a reason. You know, you were young, and certainly kids do not intend to do that for no reason at all, right? So if we felt cold and detached from them at such a young age, there very well was a good reason why. And so she goes on to say, you know, I struggled with bouts of depression, anxiety, and occasional paranoia, but I barreled through, but things got worse. I became more paranoid. My thoughts became more delusional. I began to hallucinate, and I thought I was losing my mind. And then one day, I had an epiphany. It hit me like lightning that the man I kept hallucinating and fearing was really my father. And with that, the hallucination stopped, but then the nightmares began. So clearly, to the submitter of the question, something transitioned. And it, as much as it didn't feel this way, it very well might have been progress. But let me finish just the introduction part, and then, you know, I'll circle back to that and explain more by what I mean by that. She goes on to share, I don't hallucinate anymore, and there's no delusional or paranoid thinking, but I do experience nightmares, flashes, body sensations, and terrible feelings I cannot reconcile. I struggle to know what is real and what isn't. This has made healing quite difficult. I feel sick towards relationships, toward men, even struggling with God, and a deep revulsion towards my stepfather. And I feel revulsion at the words of intimacy that the church uses. And so, of course, you went on to share that, you know, in my relationship with God, I see myself as a feral dog in need of rescue, right? And also, she goes on to share that I cannot relate to my father. And even it's reached a point that one time, the submitter of the question says her parish priest hugged her and her reaction was almost to fight. But of course, she said, thankfully, she did not. But in inwardly, she felt this impulse to like physically fight, right? And so her question revolves around, as she says, her fearful and sometimes wild inner disposition, and that she's feeling bad about her inner chaos. Quote, the lines between what is a trick of the mind and are difficult to untangle. Okay, the lines between what is a trick of the mind are difficult to untangle, and it's hard for me to know what's a trick of the mind and what's real. And I blame myself because I should have no reason to feel unbalanced. And the submitter of the question goes on to share that they feel guilty over their inability to trust God. And she goes on to say, I don't know if self-blame is some sneaky way I try to maintain some sense of control. Can I be this disturbed, unbalanced, and unsure, and still be on my way to God? My inner state and feelings seem so dark and incompatible with God. And so, all right, now let's let's go back to the beginning and begin to unpack a lot of this, you know, really, you know, loaded stuff and very important stuff and painful stuff that was shared. And first of all, to you, to the submitter of the question, I'm very sorry to hear, you know, just everything you're going through and everything you went through. But I know everything you've been feeling is just so confusing, because you're feeling all these profound symptoms and bodily sensations and feelings, except you don't have memories to kind of link them to. And so sometimes when we don't have memories of things, it gets extra confusing, because I feel foolish. Why am I struggling so much? You know, what I remember maybe wasn't that bad, okay? So let's start with one of the early things you had shared. You said, I grew up disconnected from my parents, and you know, that you felt that you were being cold because you couldn't remember a time that you wanted or needed them. And that when you grew up, you became hyper independent. You know, you left your parents' house early, it sounds, and didn't look back for a long time. Well, I think what was happening there is that your attachment style was developing, and all of us have an attachment style. And again, you know, very few of us emerge from childhood completely unscathed. And sometimes, you know, we have a, you know, a very healthy, balanced attachment style, but sometimes we have an anxious or, you know, clingy attachment style where we, you know, and sometimes we have an avoidant attachment style, you know. And so, you know, both an avoidant attachment style and both an anxious one, both share a common fear of abandonment, but the coping mechanisms to protect from abandonment are a little different. So with the anxious attachment style, of course, we become very clingy, seek reassurance, and we become very hypervigilant for any signs that somebody's going to pull away from us, or that maybe they don't like us or something. And we become hyperreactive to changes in tones or text messages. But with the avoidant attachment style, which for you, the submitter of the question, I think that that's what happened. You kind of develop that avoidant attachment style. We become very autonomous, very independent. We come across as a little distant, a little aloof. We don't need anybody but ourselves, and I'll do everything myself. But the reality is, often under the layers of that, we very much want connection and closeness with somebody, but we're too afraid. We're afraid we're going to be abandoned, and so rather than even risk abandonment or rejection, we're just not going to get close to anybody and be very kind of aloof and distant. And that's not your fault. And so to the submitter of the question, the fact that you kind of feel bad about being disconnected from your parents, it's not your fault. You were just trying to survive. You were just trying to cope. And so that attachment style you emerged from childhood with was not of your doing, and it's not your fault, right? But now that you kind of know what it is, now you have to ask yourself, what do I want to do about it, right? You know, that's, and again, that's maybe a long time down the road, you know, practicing being close to people and so forth, and maybe experimenting once in a while, having to rely on someone or be dependent on somebody, you know, baby steps, of course, you know, no pressure, no rush to do that. But it also, to the submitter of the question, I get the impression that you have not been in counseling. There was no mention of it, so I don't want to jump to conclusions or the assumption that you haven't been. But there was an absence of any mention of that. So you kind of said you just barreled through this. So it sounds like you've been kind of white knuckling this, you know, going through this by yourself. And you know, I know you shared that things kind of got worse and you got more paranoid. So I want to speak about this this point you reached where you got more paranoid, and your thoughts became delusional and began to hallucinate, and thought you were losing your mind. And then you had this profound moment of insight, and that changed. All of that makes sense, and it's not crazy at all, and you were not losing your mind at all. I think because of your early life experiences, you had fallen into a very extreme state of hypervigilance. Right? Hypervigilance is when we're on over alert, we're on edge, we're constantly scanning our life and environment for any threat or danger or any sign of rupture or any type of cue or any evidence to indicate we might be unsafe. And sometimes when it's just an overload like that and we're just at that extreme end of hypervigilance, it can mimic paranoia. You know, we can actually, you know, if we overhear a conversation and the conversation's garbled, our mind can play tricks on us and we can actually believe we heard people say things they didn't. And it almost mimics an auditory hallucination. But all that's happening is because we're in this extreme hypervigilant state, when we see or hear something ambiguous, unconsciously our mind can kind of fill in the blank with stuff that's not reality. That's not true. Okay, so it's not, you know, this is not schizophrenia or anything like that. Because if it was, you wouldn't have just had a moment of insight and suddenly it stopped and you felt better. That's just not how that would have worked. So this sounds like, as a result of, you know, this rough stuff you went through growing up, this was hypervigilance, which mimics, and it's an extreme state, mimics paranoia, and it can even create a presentation of hallucinations, although you didn't say what kind, if they were visual or auditory. Certainly auditory, that can happen. But nevertheless, I feel very confident that that's what was happening with you. And so you then had this epiphany, it hit you like lightning, that the man I've been fearing was really my father. Now, you didn't say if it was your biological father or your stepfather. I'm thinking you meant your stepfather, the one who drank and raged and was like Jekyll and Hyde. But nevertheless, either way, it's going to be the same interpretation here. And so what happened now, to the submitter of the question, is that you transitioned. You went from avoidance. You know, hypervigilance can be a form of avoidance. You're on guard for danger, wanting to avoid things, and sometimes it's overprimed, and we end up avoiding things we don't have to, right? And but then you transition to re-experiencing, right? Which is kind of a new form of suffering. And so the paranoid thoughts, the hallucinations stopped, but then the nightmares began. And what happened is, your mind has started processing some things from the past. All of a sudden, you had this moment of insight where this hypervigilance isn't just unnamed. There's a name behind it, and it's my father or my stepfather. So then all of a sudden, you started re-experiencing. You said flashes. I don't know what you meant by flashes. It sounds like some type of bodily sensation. So you're having nightmares, flashes, bodily sensations, and terrible feelings that you couldn't reconcile. Okay, and so your body, you know, as that, you know, that book by Dr. Bessel van der Kolk says, you know, the body keeps the score. And so your body's telling you something, but there's no memories to match with the sensations. And that's okay. You know, we'll figure this out. It's certainly nothing to be afraid of, right? And so, you went on to say, I struggle to know what is real and what isn't. And this has made my healing quite difficult. And that makes perfect sense because we're having sensations, we have bits and pieces of memories, but I really can't seem to connect the dots at all. And so to the submitter of the question, I do sense that there's a lot of suppressed memories here. And that's okay. Because if there's suppressed memories, that means there's answers. And we want to be real patient and real gentle in how you go about addressing those suppressed memories. And I think that to the submitter of the question, if you haven't done any counseling yet, you definitely want to do that. You know, you definitely want to shop around and find a therapist who has a trauma background and really start and take it slow. But, you know, everything that I've read about you and that you shared, I think you would do quite well in counseling. And I have little doubt that, you know, you can find yourself on the other side of the counseling really feeling a lot better. Okay, but you really want to be patient with yourself, gentle with yourself, and merciful with yourself. Because you're normal. And I know you don't feel it, but you're normal. What you went through was not normal. You're quite sane, but the situation you went through growing up was not sane. So don't doubt yourself, okay? we just, you need some attention, you know, we want to get you into, you know, the right place there to get the intention that you deserve and that you need. And so, the submitter of the question goes on to share, you know, I feel sick towards relationships, toward men, even struggling with God, and a deep revulsion towards my stepfather. I feel revulsion at the words of intimacy that your church uses. And so what we're hearing there is that you're being triggered. You know, the even intimate words, the intimacy of the prayers in the church are a trigger. And relationships towards men, and it's even affected certainly your relationship with God. And so there's this closeness with male figures that's a trigger. And yet there's the specter of your stepdad kind of lurking behind them, okay? And so, you know, and it was very powerful, the imagery used, that in your relationship with God, you see yourself as a feral dog in need of rescue. That's very powerful. And and you said scared into a frenzy. And so there's kind of an image of abandonment there. And, you know, a feral dog, you know, wants to be nourished. And perhaps even wants to be loved, but is too afraid. And so I very much understand the imagery that you used. And then you go on and say, you know, I can't relate to her father. That makes perfect sense. And I just want to say to you, you're allowed. It's not a sin and it's not weakness. But if I went through everything you did, I wouldn't be able to relate with my father either. Okay? So you're quite sane and you're quite normal. And of course, when you had that experience, when your parish priest, you know, gave you a hug, and you had that, you know, reaction to want to physically fight him, but you didn't. You know, I know you said thankfully you didn't, and it sounds like that you have a close relationship and that he's a very positive figure in your life. That's telling us something. So when physical touch makes us want to get physically violent, you know, that's telling us something. But we don't need to be afraid of what it might be telling us. So to the submitter of the question, you very much want to approach this. There's a mystery here. And eventually, in the course of counseling, very patiently and slowly, you're kind of, you know, you'll build a therapeutic relationship with your therapist, and then you'll start doing kind of the investigative work, where they're going to work with you on addressing these bodily sensations and kind of really learn to sit with them and process what they're telling you. Because the reality is, if you're missing memories or traumatic memories, you might not ever need to piece them back together. Because, you know, back in the day, when less was known about trauma, there was some controversy where they said, you know, traumatic memories are like Swiss cheese. There's bits and pieces that we remember, but then there's gaps or blind spots. And people used to, in counseling, would be put under tremendous pressure to complete the narrative. And sometimes they would fill in the blanks with false memories. And so certainly we don't want that to happen. But now with the latest trauma research, you know, some of the best trauma therapists will say, you know, I don't need to hear the story. Just tell me where you feel it in your body, right? And that's kind of a shortcut to healing there. Because sometimes if we keep, you know, as I've said 100 times before, you know, like Dr. Bessel van der Kolk always says, you know, sometimes if people keep retelling their story, it becomes a recital of misery and they can kind of re-traumatize themselves, right? So a good therapist, you know, will work with you on those bodily sensations to kind of uncover what's behind them and what exactly they are telling you. And so, you know, you said, you know, your question is about the fearful and sometimes wild disposition you have inside. I don't think it's wild. And it is fearful, but it's not your fault. And let's be honest, you haven't healed yet. So that fearful disposition is protecting you. It's serving a purpose. And so it's not something that has to be reversed all at once. And I would suggest not reversing it all at once, but just to be very curious, patient, and gentle with yourself. And I know you repeated a second line very similar to an earlier one. The lines between what is real and what is the trick of the mind are difficult to untangle. And then you've kind of been upset with yourself that because you feel like you have no reason to feel unbalanced. And I think you're really being unfair with yourself. I think you have every reason to feel unbalanced. I would feel unbalanced too. Again, you're quite sane. And it sounds like you had some experiences growing up that are very overwhelming and may have caused certain parts of ourselves to shut down a bit in order to protect ourselves, but we feel it there. And that can get very confusing. And so there's no need to feel guilty over your inability to trust God. It's not your fault, because inevitably God sees you right now. He's watching you He's watching you right now, and he is not upset at all, and he's not disappointed at all. Why? Because he knows everything. He knows what you've been through. And so he's only feeling love for you and empathy, and perhaps feeling anguished over the suffering that you've been going through. So he's going to wait for you. God's not going anywhere, and God's not going to get upset with you. And he's certainly not going to get impatient with you, right? And so he's not going to hold any of this against you. He just wants you to heal, right? And so you went on to say too, I don't know if self-blame is some sneaky way I try to maintain some sense of control. I think in all instances of self-blame, it is for all of us. So you're very insightful. It absolutely is a sneaky and tricky way for us to try to maintain some sense of control. Because typically, this type of self-blame follows on the heel of a traumatic experience. And often it happens when we're very young, and rather than see the adults who are supposed to be taking care of us as bad or evil or scary, that would be far too threatening for us because we're dependent on them and we have to live with them, we take the blame on ourselves and believe it's because of us, because we were bad, because we weren't good enough, or we were defected or flawed. And also it gives us a sense of control, because if it's my fault, then I can do something about it. You know, maybe if I become extra good, or I become an extra good people pleaser, I can prevent this from happening again. And so if it's my fault, then that means I have some control to prevent it from happening again, right? And so yes, you're absolutely certainly onto something there. But of course, none of it was your fault, right? It's not your fault that your parents divorced. It's not your fault that your mom moved, you know, married somebody who sounds like it was an alcoholic and raged and was a Jekyll and Hyde. None of that is your fault. And then you asked very powerfully, can I be this disturbed, unbalanced, and unsure, and still be on my way to God? My inner state and feelings seem so dark and incompatible with God. The answer is yes. That we can be disturbed and unbalanced and unsure and still be on our way to God, 100%. And so to you, the submitter of the question, you know, you're in process. You're on a journey. And so you are no further from God than any of us. In fact, you might be closer to God. In fact, you might be right next to God, that God might be extra close to you because he knows what you've been through. But because of the fear, and because of the memories, and because of other things, we don't see his presence, or we're not aware of it. Okay, so, and I just want to say, please apologize to yourself, because you are not disturbed. The experiences of what you went through growing up, they were disturbing, but they weren't your fault, and you are not a disturbed person. You are a normal person who actually has displayed a lot of resilience, but we just want to get you the right attention. Okay? And so, yes, you are still on your way to God. And I understand, you know, your inner state and feelings seem so dark and incompatible with God. But the great irony is that sometimes it's those darkest places where we can find God the most. There is no place where God is not, right? So with the coming of the New Testament and through the crucifixion and the resurrection, God has filled all places with himself. There is no place where he is not, okay? And so I know there are times where you feel very much isolated from humanity and even from God, but I just want you to be assured that God is much closer to you than you realize. And so to you, to the submitter of the question, I think, you know, you didn't share too much about what happened when your stepfather drank and raged. And I'm sensing you might not remember what happened, and there might be a reason why you don't remember. But I think that these bodily sensations and the nightmares are telling you something, right? And so they're kind of pushing you, saying, hey, we need some help and we need some attention. And I know that might seem a little scary, but there's a silver lining to this, is that there's resolution here, right? And so if you're willing to, you know, start counseling with somebody who has a trauma background that's trained in this, you know, and you want to read their credentials and their profile and make sure there's substance behind it, of course, you want to start to work with those bodily sensations that you're having and kind of work backwards from there. And the good news is, if you stick with that and be brave, which I know you are, and be merciful and patient with yourself, and you have the right supports in place, that you down the road can feel a lot better. And suddenly, all the dots, everything will come together, all the dots will be connected, and you're not going to have those moments anymore where you're like, wait a minute, I feel so disconnected. I don't know why I feel this way. I don't have memories to connect them to. I don't know where the trick of the mind begins and reality ends. None of that is going to happen. All of a sudden, it's all going to come together, and everything is going to make a lot of sense to you. And you can come out on the other side even more resilient and more wise. And so I think that's really what has to happen. And to you, the submitter of the question, please do not try to do this by yourself anymore. You know, you're so strong and you've been so brave, but it's time that you learn to start trusting people again. And that might be hard, you know, learning to trust a therapist. So probably, of course, I would suggest you start with a female therapist probably. And that's hard, because you want to trust the therapist and build that therapeutic relationship and feel safe with them, and then proceed from there, okay? And so to you, the submitter of the question, please, you know, certainly feel free to stay in touch, you know, via email there. And if you have any questions about anything that you shared or that I shared, feel free to respond. If you need clarification about anything, you just let me know. All right? God bless you. And to everyone out there, have a blessed weekend.
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5: On September the 8th, the Church sings that the Nativity of the Theotokos has proclaimed joy to the whole universe. It's easy enough to sing, but somewhat harder now for us to understand. Why, we may ask, did the birth of a baby girl in around 18 BC or so proclaim joy to the whole inhabited world? To fully understand what this birth meant, we must first understand the state of the world at that time. The world into which Mary, the future mother of the Savior, was born was a doomed world. The average person would live a short life, compared to today's expected lifespan, a life filled with pain, poverty, and unceasing labor. In Israel, he would find himself oppressed by crushing taxation, vexed by foreign occupation, and troubled by suffering and disease. If this seems too pessimistic an evaluation, take some time to consider, for example, what it would be like to live in a world without anesthetics. Life, then, would be punctuated periodically with times of joy, such as the day of marriage, the birth of children, and times of pilgrimage and sacrifice in the temple, but would end all too soon in sickness and death. Little surprise that Zechariah, the father of John the Baptizer, described it as sitting in darkness and in the shadow of death. To get some idea of what it felt like, think of the people who survived the sinking of the RMS Titanic. After that fabled ship sank without a trace at 2:20 a.m. on April the 14th, 1912, 705 people sat in lifeboats in the dark in the middle of the ice-cold Atlantic, waiting for rescue, unsure if it would come in time. 2 hours later, when they saw the approaching lights of rescue from the RMS Carpathia, they were glad indeed. In the words of our festal hymn, the lights of that ship proclaim joy for them. The birth of the baby girl chosen by God to be the Theotokos similarly proclaimed joy for the whole world, for it also meant that within a few short years, rescue would be at hand. An angel of God would soon appear to Mary, and she would give birth to the Messiah, who would end our long captivity and bring light and eternal life to the whole universe. In the Mother of God, we find the whole sacred history of Israel reaching its goal, for Israel's long history had no other purpose than the incarnation of God. When God called Abraham out of Mesopotamia to sojourn in Palestine, the goal was the incarnation. When God raised up the patriarchs, Isaac and Jacob, and the 12 children of Israel, the goal was the incarnation. When God caused them to sojourn in Egypt and there become a mighty nation, the goal, yep, was the incarnation. When God brought Israel out of Egypt with a mighty hand and an outstretched arm, the goal was the incarnation. And when God gave Israel the land of Palestine and raised up judges and kings for them there, the goal was the incarnation. All of God's long and painful striving with his covenant people had as its one and supreme goal the incarnation, made possible through the free and courageous ascent of a pious Jewish teenager from Nazareth, a young woman who offered her heart, her life, and her flesh to God, saying, "Behold, I am the handmaiden of the Lord. Let it be to me according to your word." It was through that ascent by the Holy Spirit that the Timeless One entered time, and the one who filled heaven and earth became a fetus in a tiny human womb. Through him, our long captivity would be ended. At the Feast of the Theotokos, we hear the Lord's words, which say that blessing from God comes not through biology alone, but from hearing the word of God and keeping it. It's in Luke 11. It was this word which was addressed to Israel, and which they too often ignored. It was this word which was addressed to Mary, and which she fully heeded and kept. What was this word? It is the call to look away from this present life and to find meaning and life in the kingdom of God. It is the word which calls us away from mediocrity to follow the Lord in the adventure of faith, to cease being mere children of the body and to become children of the kingdom. This word called Israel away from being a mere nation to become the church. It called Mary away from the security of normal motherhood to become a disciple of her son, even if it meant that a sword would pierce her heart. It calls us all from being ordinary people to being extraordinary, wrapping our lives around Jesus as Mary did, and following him along the way of the cross to our final glory. That was Israel's true destiny and destination. It was a destiny and destination fulfilled by Mary of Nazareth as she became the Theotokos and the Mother of our God. On September the 8th, we celebrate her faithfulness to that destiny. Once we sat in darkness and the shadow of death, but then we saw the approaching lights of rescue as a little girl was born to Joachim and Anna. Her birth proclaimed her coming rescue and our eternal joy. For Reach in Faith Radio, this is Father Lawrence Farley.
4: That was No Other Foundation with Father Lawrence Farley. Father Lawrence is the pastor of St. Herman of Alaska Orthodox Church in Langley, British Columbia, and the author of numerous books.

0: 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Through a blend of project-based learning, traditional instruction, and video resources, the program engages diverse learning styles while fostering deeper understanding of and participation in the Divine Liturgy. 1 Year with the Divine Liturgy is now available to view and purchase at store.ancientfaith.com.
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2: Today's epistle reading is from St. Paul's second letter to the Corinthians, chapter 7, verses 10 through 16. For godly sorrow produces repentance leading to salvation, not to be regretted, but the sorrow of the world produces death. For observe this very thing, that you sorrowed in a godly manner. What diligence it produced in you, what clearing of yourselves, what indignation, what fear, what vehement desire, what zeal, what vindication. In all things you proved yourselves to be clear in this matter. Therefore, although I wrote to you, I did not do it for the sake of him who had done the wrong, nor for the sake of him who suffered wrong, but that our care for you in the sight of God might appear to you. Therefore, we have been comforted in your comfort, and we rejoiced exceedingly more for the joy of Titus, because his spirit has been refreshed by you all. For if anything I have boasted to him about you, I am not ashamed. But as we spoke all things to you in truth, even so our boasting to Titus was found true. And his affections are greater for you, as he remembers the obedience of you all, how with fear and trembling you received him. Therefore I rejoice that I have confidence in you in everything. About the idea of godly sorrow, Ambrosiaster writes, "Godly grief brings about the death of worldliness. When the sinner is found out, he is grieved because he is bound to be punished, not having anyone from whom he may expect mercy. Perhaps for the moment there may be nobody who can exact retribution from him, but he knows he will not be able to escape the judgment of God. Someone who repents is troubled by the fear that he might sin again, but a person who knows that he has been deformed by sin longs to reform himself. One who knows that he is being rebuked for his own good begins to experience a zeal for bringing good works to completion." Today's Gospel reading is from St. Mark, chapter 2, verses 18 through 22. The disciples of John and of the Pharisees were fasting. Then they came and said to him, "Why do the disciples of John and of the Pharisees fast, but your disciples do not fast?" And Jesus said to them, "Can the friends of the bridegroom fast while the bridegroom is with them? As long as they have the bridegroom with them, they cannot fast. But the days will come when the bridegroom will be taken away from them, and then they will fast in those days. No one sews a piece of unshrunk cloth on an old garment, or else the new piece pulls away from the old, and the tear is made worse. And no one puts new wine into old wineskins, or else the new wine bursts the wineskins. The wine is spilled, and the wineskins are ruined. But new wine must be put into new wineskins." Regarding the illustration of unshrunk cloth on an old garment, St. John Chrysostom writes, "The souls of some are like an old garment, an old wineskin. not as yet renewed by

0: By faith, not yet renovated in the grace of the Spirit, they remain weak and earthly. All their affections are turned toward this life, fluttering after worldly show, loving a glory that is ephemeral. If such a soul should incidentally hear that if he became a Christian, he would immediately become like a servant, as if he had a manacle on his foot, he would recoil with indignity and horror from the word as preached.
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0: Let us be constantly renewed by faith, so that we may be filled with the new wine of the Spirit. Now to him who is able to do exceedingly abundantly above all that we ask or think, according to the power that works in us, to him be glory in the Church by Christ Jesus to all generations, forever and ever. Amen.
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1: Welcome to the Daily Orthodox Scriptures. I'm Father Alexis, and we are reading through the Scriptures each day of the year using the Orthodox Study Bible. Our readings today will be from Ecclesiastes, chapters 1 and 2, Psalm 46, Proverbs chapter 9, verses 16 through 20, and 1 Corinthians chapter 3. Today we begin a new book, the book of Ecclesiastes. According to tradition, King Solomon, David's son, wrote this book and two others, the book of Proverbs, which we have been reading, and the Song of Songs, which we will be reading next. Perhaps written in his old age, the theme of the book of Ecclesiastes is that everything in this life is vain and meaningless, without the grace of God to give it true meaning. It's classified in the wisdom literature, like Psalms, Proverbs, and Job, so it's more about helping us gain wisdom and understanding than giving us a historical narrative. It's not too long, so we will read it in less than a week. Let's begin.
2: The Book of Ecclesiastes, chapters 1 and 2. The words of the preacher, the son of David, king of Israel, in Jerusalem. Vanity of vanities, says the preacher, vanity of vanities, all is vanity. What advantage does a man have in all his labor, in which he toils under the sun? A generation comes and a generation goes, but the earth stands forever. The sun rises and the sun sets, and returns to its place. The wind rises and goes toward the south, and swirls towards the north. The wind whirls in a circular motion, and returns full circle. All the rivers flow to the sea, yet the sea shall not be filled. To the place where the rivers flow, there they return again. All words are wearisome, and a man will not be able to say them. Neither will the eye be satisfied with seeing, nor will the ear be filled with hearing. What has been is what will be, and what has been done is what will be done. There is nothing new under the sun. Who will speak and say, "See, this is new"? For it has already been in the ages that have passed before us. There is no remembrance of former things. And indeed, there shall be no remembrance of later things by the things that will come after that. I, the preacher, was king over Israel in Jerusalem. I gave my heart to seek out and to prepare myself in wisdom concerning all the things done under heaven. For God has given painful distraction to the sons of men to be occupied therewith. I beheld all the works done under the sun, and behold, all is vanity, and is the choice of one's spirit. That which has become crooked cannot be made straight, and what is lacking cannot be counted. I spoke in my heart, saying, "Behold, I have become great, and have acquired wisdom beyond all before me in Jerusalem, and my heart has experienced much wisdom and knowledge." I gave my heart to know wisdom and knowledge, to learn proverbs and understanding, and this too was waywardness of spirit. For in the abundance of wisdom there is abundance of knowledge, and he who increases knowledge will increase suffering. I said in my heart, "Come now, I will test you with merriment and see if this is good, and behold, this too is vanity." I said concerning laughter, "This is madness." And concerning merriment, what does this accomplish? I searched in my heart that I might excite my flesh as with wine, and my heart guided me with wisdom to grasp what is foolishness, until I might see what is good for the sons of men, that which they should do under the sun all the days of their life. I made my works great. I built myself houses and planted vineyards for myself. I made myself gardens and parks and planted all kinds of fruit trees in them. I made pools of water for myself from which to water growing trees. I acquired male and female servants, and servants were born in my house. And I had abundant possessions of herds and flocks, more than all before me in Jerusalem. I also gathered silver and gold for myself and the abundant treasures of kings and countries. I provided male and female singers for myself, the delights of the sons of men, and male and female cupbearers. So I became great and advanced beyond all before me in Jerusalem. My wisdom established me. Whatever my eyes desired, I did not keep from them. I did not withhold my heart from any merriment, for my heart was made glad in all my labor, and this was my portion from all my labor. Then I looked on all the works my hands had done, and on the labor in which I had toiled, and indeed, all is vanity and is the choice of one's spirit. There was no profit under the sun. Then I turned myself to consider wisdom, madness, and foolishness. For who is the man who will follow after counsel, whatever it is, to do it? Then I saw that wisdom excels foolishness as light excels darkness. The wise man's eyes are in his head, but the senseless man walks in darkness. And I indeed know that one event happens to all of them. So I said in my heart, as it happens to the senseless man, so it also happens to me. Why then have I gained abundant wisdom? Then I said in my heart, this indeed is also vanity, because the senseless man speaks of his abundance. For there is no remembrance forever of the wise man or of the senseless man, since now, as in the days to come, all things are forgotten. And how will the wise man, as well as the senseless man, face death? Thus I have hated life, because the work done under the sun was evil before me, for all is vanity and is the choice of one's spirit. Then I hated all my labor in which I toiled under the sun, for I must leave it to the man who comes after me. For who knows whether he shall be a wise man or a senseless man? Yet he will have authority over all my labor in which I toiled and wherein I grew wise under the sun. Indeed, this also is vanity. So I turned my heart and despaired of all the labor wherein I toiled under the sun. For there is a man whose labor is with wisdom, knowledge, and courage. Yet this man shall give his portion to one who has not labored therein. This also is vanity and a great evil. For what does a man have for all his labor and his purpose of heart wherein he labors under the sun? For all his days are sorrowful, and the distraction of life is his. For even in the night his heart takes no rest. This also is vanity. There is nothing better for a man than that he should eat and drink, and that his soul should enjoy good in his labor. This also I saw was from the hand of God, for who will eat or who will drink without him? And he gives wisdom, knowledge, and gladness to a man who is good in his sight, but to him who commits sin he gives the job of gathering and collecting, that he may give to the man who is good in God's sight. This is also vanity, and is the choice of one's spirit. Psalm 46. O clap your hands, all you nations. Shout to God with the voice of rejoicing. For the Lord Most High is fearsome, a great king over all the earth. He subdued the peoples under us and the nations under our feet. He chose us for his inheritance, Jacob's beauty, which he loved. God ascended with a shout, the Lord with the sound of the trumpet. Sing praises to God, sing praises. Sing praises to our King, sing praises. For God is King of all the earth. Sing praises with understanding. God reigns over the nations. God sits on his holy throne. The rulers of the people gather together with the God of Abraham, for God's mighty ones of the earth are greatly exalted. Proverbs chapter 9, verses 16 through 20. A woman in need of a morsel is without discernment and overbold. She has no sense of shame. She sits upon the doors of her own house, upon a seat openly in the streets, calling to those who pass by and who go straight along their paths, "He who is very lacking in discernment, let him turn aside to me. And he who is in need of discernment, I exhort, saying, grasp with pleasure the secret bread and the sweet water of theft." 1 Corinthians chapter 3. And I, brethren, could not speak to you as to spiritual people, but as to carnal, as to babes in Christ. I fed you with milk and not with solid food, for until now you were not able to receive it, and even now you are still not able, for you are still carnal. For where there are envy, strife, and divisions among you, are you not carnal and behaving like mere men? For when one says, "I am of Paul," and another, "I am of Apollos," are you not carnal? Who then is Paul? And who is Apollos? But ministers through whom you believed, as the Lord gave to each one. I planted, Apollos watered, but God gave the increase. So then neither he who plants is anything, nor he who waters, but God who gives the increase. Now he who plants and he who waters are one, and each one will receive his own reward according to his own labor. For we are God's fellow workers. You are God's field. You are God's building. According to the grace of God which was given to me, as a wise master builder, I have laid the foundation, and another builds on it. But let each one take heed how he builds on it. For no other foundation can anyone lay than that which is laid, which is Jesus Christ. Now if anyone builds on this foundation with gold, silver, precious stones, wood, hay, straw, each one's work will become clear. For the day will declare it, because it will be revealed by fire, and the fire will test each one's work of what sort it is. If anyone's work which he has built on it endures, he will receive a reward. If anyone's work is burned, he will suffer loss, but he himself will be saved, yet so as through fire. Do you not know that you are the temple of God, and that the Spirit of God dwells in you? If anyone defiles the temple of God, God will destroy him, for the temple of God is holy, which temple you are. Let no one deceive himself. If anyone among you seems to be wise in this age, let him become a fool that he may become wise. For the wisdom of this world is foolishness with God. For it is written, "He catches the wise in their own craftiness." And again, "The Lord knows the thoughts of the wise, that they are futile." Therefore, let no one boast in men, for all things are yours, whether Paul or Apollos or Cephas, or the world or life or death, or things present or things to come, all are yours, and you are Christ's, and Christ is God's. Yesterday we finished Job, and I mentioned how Job prayed for Eliphaz the Temanite and Bildad the Shuhite and Zophar the Naamathite. We read in St. Paul's first letter to the Corinthians today, "For we are God's fellow workers. We work together for the kingdom. It's not that I enter the kingdom if I'm saved, but that we enter the kingdom." The kingdom is about us, not about me. We are saved together. St. Porphyrio said, "The important thing is for us to enter into the church, to unite ourselves with our fellow men, with the joys and sorrows of each and everyone, to feel that they are our own, to pray for everyone, to have care for their salvation, to forget about ourselves, to do everything for them just as Christ did for us. In the church, we become one with each unfortunate, suffering, and sinful soul. No one should wish to be saved alone without all others being saved. It is a mistake for someone to pray for himself, that he himself may be saved. We must love others and pray that no soul be lost, that all may enter into the church. That is what counts. We are God's servants, fellow workers, working together and being saved together. I'm Father Alexis, and remember, Christ is in our midst.
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0: This is Daily Orthodox Scriptures for Kids with Father Alexis Corey. We're glad you're with us for this journey.
1: Welcome. I'm Father Alexis, and we are going to be reading through the Bible together. And I've got some friends that will be helping us. So let's get started.
2: Hey, hey, episode 419. We've got John's Gospel. We've got our reader, Charlotte. Hey, Charlotte, what's our chapter?
3: John chapter 11.
2: And the verses?
3: Verses 17 through 27.
2: Brilliant. Let's get started.
3: So when Jesus came, he found that he already been in the tomb for 4 days. Now Bethany was near Jerusalem, about 2 miles away. And many of the Jews had joined the women around Martha and Mary to comfort them concerning their brother. When Martha, as soon as he heard that Jesus was coming, went and met him. But Mary was sitting in the house. Now Martha said to Jesus, "Lord, if you had been here, my brother would not have died. But even now, I know that whatever you ask of God, God will give you." Jesus said to her, "Your brother will rise again." Martha said to him, "I know that he will rise again in the resurrection of the last day." Jesus said to her, "I am the resurrection and the life. He who believes in me, though he may die, he shall live. Whoever lives and believes in me shall never die. Do you believe this?" She said to him, "Yes, Lord, I believe that you are the Christ, Son of God, who is to come into the world."
2: Thank you, Charlotte. Martha is obviously upset over the death of her brother Lazarus, and she's upset that Jesus did not come sooner. Jesus tells her, "I am the resurrection and the life." Not only is Jesus able to forgive sins, but he has power over life and death. This is because he is God. And Martha responds with a beautiful statement of faith. "Yes, Lord," she says, "I believe that you are the Christ, the Son of God, who is come into the world." This is the faith that Jesus wants all of us to have. So thanks, Charlotte, for reading. I'm Father Alexis, and remember, Christ is in our midst.
3: He is, never shall be.
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4: Our saints of the day are the holy martyrs Bassa and her sons Theonas, Achiapos, and Pistis. Bassa was the wife of a pagan priest, but she was secretly a Christian and brought her sons up in a Christian spirit. Her husband hated her for her faith and handed her over to the judge for torture together with her sons. After harsh torture, her sons were beheaded, it is thought, in Edessa in Macedonia. Bassa was filled with joy to see her sons thus gloriously finish their martyr's course for Christ, and herself went with yet greater desire from torture to torture. When she was thrown into the sea, angels appeared to her and took her to an island in the Sea of Marmara. There she was slain with the sword under Maximian. Thus holy Bassa was in a twofold manner made worthy of the kingdom of Christ, as a martyr and as the mother of martyrs. The saint of the day can be found in the pages of www.abamoses.com and is a regular feature of Ancient Faith Radio.
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6: 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Thoughtful discussions with everyday people who found courageous ways to manage their tech use. 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And we'll be taking the conversation one level up to talk about how parish ministries think about digital discernment for their efforts. We hope to discover how our ancient faith can bring clarity and purpose to our modern digital life for ourselves, our families, our parishes, and the society around us, for the life of the world.
5: Hello, friends. My name is Louis Stamoulis, and I'm the moderator of Digital Discernment. Today, we have with us Huria Destiny Nguyen, who is the creator of the popular blog, The Ascetic Life of Motherhood. She takes us inside the lived experience of being an Orthodox content creator who is continually thoughtful and discerning in what she posts. She views her offerings as a way to witness the faith by sharing Orthodox practices in the home. Her voice is pastoral, honest, and grounded in love for the church, her family, and evangelism. So now, here's Dr. Randa with Huria Destiny on this episode of Digital Discernment.
7: Huria Destiny, thank you so much for being here today. Welcome to the show.
8: Thank you for having me. I'm very excited.
7: Yeah. So you created the popular blog, The Ascetic Life of Motherhood, which has thousands of followers. So I'm sure our listeners would love to hear about what initially inspired you to create the blog, as well as what continues to motivate you to create content for it.
8: Yeah, that's a good question. So I created my blog, I guess it was an Instagram. It wasn't a blog at that point. When my daughter was 2 months old and I was having a complete identity crisis. So being a new mom, I felt very lost in who I was and caring for this little baby. It just was a complete worldview shift for me. And a friend of mine had given me a prayer book for mothers called The Ascetic Life of Mothers. And it's an ancient faith book. And so I started to read it. And I just remember I was reading like the first chapter and just sobbing because I was like, okay, asceticism and motherhood are actually very closely related in a way that I hadn't ever prepared myself for or could recognize. I think of asceticism in like the context of monasticism or, you know.
7: Right. Most of us do. Yeah.
8: So I was like, okay, so this is really hard. And I feel like maybe I'm questioning everything, you know, like I thought I wanted a lot of kids. Maybe that, I don't know if that's right for me anymore. This feels like an impossible task. And I didn't know at the time I was also dealing with some postpartum depression as well. But I started reading it and praying really desperately to God in this time, like, help me carry this cross. This just feels like such a heavy cross. And so part of it was I also was realizing that a lot of how I was parented and how I was raised, I was really like clashing with that. With my little baby, my intuition was going against that, I guess. And I'm starting to think of the future with her. And so as I'm reading this book and I'm starting to like have some thoughts, I'm like, I kind of want to like journal this or like, you know, document it in some ways. I guess it's the beginning of, it was the earlier days of Instagram, but I didn't want my family on that page. Like I kind of wanted to be anonymous in a sense, because my family was not Orthodox. And again, there was some worldview shifts that I was going through. So I was like, I kind of just want to like create this, you know, page that's not my name. It's just like, you know, what I'm discovering. And so that's what kind of grew into what it is now. But I would say a more significant shift in my blogging, it was about motherhood initially. But when my husband went to seminary in 2017, so this would have been like maybe a year and a half into blogging and things. My husband went to seminary and I was like, well, I think at this point, like I didn't talk about Orthodoxy at all on a public forum. Because I think I will say things have changed on the internet as far as internet orthodoxy. When I was received back in 2012, there was a sense of like, you can't teach or say anything because you don't know anything. Like, you're new. Don't be talking about it online. And so there was a sense of reverence to, you know, talking about our faith. And so I was a part of that. I was very slow to this. And so once he went to seminary, I thought, well, in the least, I could just kind of document the fact that he's at seminary. What is life like at seminary for a seminary family? And so I kind of started to do that, but not really talking about orthodoxy in particular, just like, here's what we're doing. And so I found that that was really interesting to people. People were really engaged with that. How did your husband discern the priesthood, and how'd you get there? And so that was kind of fun to talk a little bit about privately. And then I would say just before 2020, so about 2019, I had a really strong conviction of like, what is my purpose here? What am I doing? What am I, what, it felt like I didn't really have a direction of what I was doing. A friend of mine, who's still a dear friend of mine, is a photographer. So we would get together in the city and have these like fun photo shoots. And, you know, I would just kind of be like, just sharing photos of us and stuff like that. But I really felt this conviction of like, okay, my husband's going to be a priest. In many ways, this is his public image as well. So I've always been very conscientious of that. So whatever you're putting forth and portraying, it's like how people are going to perceive your family in the least. And so I had to really like sit down with this. So I took, I think I took about 6 months off of posting it all and was ready to walk away from it.
7: Did you have many followers at that point?
8: Not too many. I probably had like a couple thousand at that point, but it wasn't necessarily, I wouldn't have considered that a big account or anything like that. It was mostly for personal use still at that point. But during that time, I felt this welling up inside of me of, no, I really feel like I have a heart for evangelism and just showing the beauty of our faith, but not in a way that is, I'm not preaching. I'm not trying to tell people about what is orthodoxy, but rather just like, this is how I live it.
7: And showing
8: people, yeah, just
7: showing, not telling.
8: Because one of the barriers that I felt as an adult convert was this fear of, I don't see how I could just get into this life. And like, it feels like I'm joining this foreign culture. And so I think my heart became trying to break down that stigma of like, it's Byzantine, it's, you know, whatever these barriers are that we feel, it's really just Christ and it's his church that he has brought us to. And so it's, it has such a beautiful cultural representation in a lot of ways, but it's also, it's so personal and it's every home is a little church. And so my family was growing at that point. So I had two little kids by this point. And this is where I'm like, okay, I'm learning alongside my kids. So I'm going to show people, hey, I don't know any of this stuff either, but don't worry. I figured it out and I'm learning about it right now with my kids. So I would say it kind of morphed into that. And then 2020 is when things really changed. I had a blog already, but I started to, I think it was the first COVID, like Pascha, everybody was home and it was a very strange time. And so I said, well, I'll put together a guide of how to do Pascha at your house. And so I wrote up a blog post and had a couple of slides and it was extremely popular. It got shared thousands of times. And I was like, wow, okay, that's interesting. Cause I was just sharing it for people that I knew, like, hey, here's what I'm going to try to do. And so those sorts of things started to excite me because I was like, oh, okay, people are interested in that. Like, this is how my brain works. My brain's like, give me all the options, tell me how to do it. You know? Mm-hmm. And so that kind of launched into like, well, let's talk about the 12 great feasts. What are some ways that you can celebrate the feast? And because I had been at seminary for 3 years, it's a very multicultural place where you have all these different jurisdictions that are present. And I was learning from my peers their different traditions that I didn't know about. And I got to share some of the ones that I knew about. And so I think that was also just kind of coinciding of this feeling that, oh, I don't know how to do this in the Orthodox way. And I was like, seeing there's so many cultures represented. There isn't really just one way. And so that became my mission of like, how do you celebrate the feast? Well, here's some ideas, but there really is no one way. And so I would say the feast day content is really where I love to share about that kind of stuff, but it is morphing more into just, yeah, how do you do this as a family? And also coming from the viewpoint of a convert, an or adult convert who's figuring this out. I didn't have this growing up. So what does this look like? And I'm learning from other people. So that's the very long version of how Ascetic Life of Motherhood came to be.
7: I love it. What a beautiful account of your journey that you've been able to share with others. And I'm really struck by your ability to share, in particular, the 12 great feasts, because that is very foreign, I think, to people outside the Orthodox Church. Your perspective is especially unique because you were on the campus of the seminary, and you were at St. Vladimir's, correct?
8: Yes, in New York. Mm-hmm.
7: Beautiful. And so you really got to experience the rhythms of the church calendar in that beautiful, wonderful Three Hierarchs Chapel, where you could really feel the changes in the seasons in community with others. And so how beautiful for you to be able to then share that on your blog or on your Instagram with others that this would have been completely foreign to.
8: Absolutely. Yeah.
7: That is great. So when you started out, evangelism was on your mind, it sounds like.
8: Definitely. Yes.
7: Tell me more about that.
8: So that can go way back. I have a whole story to that as well. But
7: please,
8: I think for me, just being a young child, my heart has always been for evangelism. Even in my Protestant days, I can remember as early as being in middle school. I was in sixth grade, and I had a Christian friend of mine, and I was like, we need to start a Bible club. And so we did. We started a Bible club, and it was really poorly run because we were two sixth graders throwing it together. But like, we spent all this time like putting up flyers with like puppies on the borders and was like, come to our Bible club. And like, we, anyway, it was really fun.
7: Puppies and
8: puppies and Bibles.
7: And Bibles. Yes. Okay.
8: So I think that has just kind of always been in my heart. In middle school, interestingly enough, I read a book that you'll laugh at the title, but if you have been Protestant for a long time, you probably would recognize it. But it's called Jesus Freaks. And it was written by DC Talk, which was a popular band back in the day. And Jesus Freaks is, forgive the terminology, but they were a collection of stories of saints. And I didn't know that. I didn't know what a saint was. We don't have saints in a Protestant tradition. And so I'm reading this as a middle schooler at junior higher and just crying. I'm like, wow, like their faith cost them a lot. And so I feel like in some ways that shifted my heart because I thought, well, what would I say if somebody said, oh, do you believe in Jesus? And it would cost me my life. I was only interested in very serious Christianity, not like, you know, title only. And I was convinced that everyone's life would be better if they were Christians. And so throughout high school, that was also something I was very involved with, evangelism and Christian ministries. My husband and I got together when we started dating in high school. I was 15 when I met him and he was 16. And he had told me that, you know, he was interested in being a pastor. And I was like, well, that's really interesting because I'm kind of interested in being a missionary. And so part of our vision for our lives, even in high school, as a 15, 16, 17-year-old kids, was we're going to go to wherever God sends us and, you know, preach the gospel or live the Christian life and raise our family. And so that has sort of always been my vision. Interestingly enough, it was probably once the bishop sent us to where we are now, which is in Raleigh, North Carolina, I had this aha moment. There was something so, I can't even put words to it, but I'll just say it was such a unique experience to be placed here where we are, because it felt like there was many signs that this was God's will for us, but most importantly, like the bishop sent us here. Like we didn't request it. He sent us and he said, this is where you're going to go. And it felt like we were really just sitting in God's will and just waiting for whatever was going to happen. And I had this thought that as a kid, as like, you know, preteen, I thought I'd be a missionary. And I had wondered, oh, maybe when he retires, we'll go be a missionary. And it occurred to me, oh my goodness, I'm doing it right now. Like we were sent here.
7: Doesn't have to be Africa, right?
8: And I was thinking like, maybe that is what that desire was. It was always there and it was always for this purpose of, because, you know, our parish in particular has grown exponentially in the past few years. And the people that are coming primarily are people that were not Orthodox, you know? So like they're from different backgrounds and all different kinds of stories, but I love talking to them and having experienced an adult conversion myself, I really relate a lot to where they're coming from. And it's just so beautiful. And I think, well, if anything, that was where that desire came from. And I don't know what the future is, but God knows that. But that desire for evangelism, I think, just spills out into Instagram and through my blog, because I do. I hope that, you know, everything that I share on my Instagram and I share on my blog, it's also for our parishioners. I do it for them as well. But it only comes out of excess, you know, like I have a very busy, very full life in our parish and I am homeschooling my four kids. So I don't get a lot of time. So whatever pebbles I'm able to throw out there, it's, you know, an abundance of love that I have for God and for our faith and for our church. But it still has to be done carefully because I know the impact that it has. So I do it with the heart of evangelism, but mostly just to share as a gratitude for where I am and what God has done in my life. So just show others the goodness there too. So it's all kind of mixed up. That was a long story. Again, I have a lot of long stories.
7: These are beautiful stories and so refreshing and inspiring. I want to pick up on something you said, that you share pebbles, you know, of what you think is going to be helpful. And so I want to pick up on that. Mm-hmm. That requires some discernment, right?
8: Yes.
7: What to share, what not to share, what to keep private just for your family, what you think will be helpful for others. It's just a, kind of that fine line of wanting to witness to Christ, which I hear loud and clear and beautifully from how you speak, but also maybe not wanting to call too much attention to yourself in a way that's self-promoting. And anyone who looks at your blog would realize that you're not about self-promotion. So how do you discern what to post and what to keep to maybe just yourself or your family?
8: That is a wonderful question. And I wish I had a beautiful, eloquent answer. I would say naturally, so I have a pretty good intuition on what is worth saying and what is scandalous and what is like, whatever that fine line is. I feel like I have grown into it. I'll say that first of all, because I did used to share a lot more.
7: Did you learn some hard lessons along the way then?
8: I think so. Yes. I've learned, you know, being vulnerable does cost you. Sharing costs you. And so you kind of learn through feedback, of course, in that way. And you're like, ooh, that was probably too much information. And I'm kind of heaping judgment on myself because of sharing that. So certainly that. But also, I just feel like, again, I brought it up earlier, but just the idea that whatever I put out there is a reflection of my husband. And my husband is a very private person who chooses not to have any social media. So the irony is here I am sharing things online and he's chosen not to have any social media whatsoever. And so I do it out of respect for him too. Whenever I'm sharing something, it's like I go through a lens of two things. My bishop is on Instagram. So whatever I share, my bishop is going to see. And then also, whatever I share is something that people will naturally associate with my husband. So my opinions, although they may or may not be the same as my husband's, they will be portrayed as his. And so I guess just having that discernment in mind, recognizing the publicity of what you're sharing and how that affects other people, how that affects, you know, my church and things like that. You have to sort of have that in mind. And that same goes to, that's the same to be said for comments that are made, you know, they're always public as well. So
7: yeah,
8: really anything you say online, you have to recognize as being public. And so there's a fine line between sharing things. The algorithm, for example, if you kind of look into the algorithm loves controversy. The algorithm loves, you know, dicey things. And so it will reward you when you share controversial things. I personally have avoided that. I don't share anything that is controversial in the sense of anything political, even things that are like near and dear to my heart. I obviously have strong opinions, but those do not make it onto my public page because I don't think that is the appropriate arena for such thoughts. I'm not even sure my thoughts are worth anything on these matters. And so I choose to not engage in those things. And that goes to, yeah, anything that is even potentially scandalous in our churches, or let's say there's people that are doing things that I think are a little bit shady. I'm not calling them out. I personally don't think that is a good use of the internet. I kind of take the St. Paisios, like be the bee, see what's good. And there's going to be trash and there's going to be, you know, stuff out there, but I keep looking for the flowers because I think that's
7: what's the honey.
8: Yes. I think that's what's uplifting and that's actually what is needed. And I think that the other things, the controversies, the, you know, political atmosphere, I feel like those are traps and I try to avoid them as much as I can. So
7: that's great. You're reminding me of something Dr. Roxanne Lowe said when we interviewed her a while back. She encouraged people to think about what are they inviting into the heart of someone else with a post? You know, are you inviting love and beauty and honesty? Are you inviting conflict and rage and hurt and pain? You know, to really think about how is my post impacting other people? And that is clearly what you are aiming to do. You mentioned your bishop. I'm curious about, you know, do you get any kind of permission or direction from him around your posts?
8: Not directly from my bishop. My bishop is Bishop Nicholas. He's a very, very busy, wonderful bishop. We're very thankful for him, but he is quite busy. And so he's aware of what I do. And like I said, he has an Instagram. I don't think that he's very active, but he's aware of what I do. But no, the things that when I'm trying to, I guess, discern if this is a worthwhile thing, if I feel this tug in my heart that like maybe this is maybe not a good idea, I'll talk to my husband about it. Obviously, he's an Orthodox priest. And I often bring these things to confession. So I have a spiritual father as well that I confess to. And I would admit that social media comes up more than I would like it to. But I do it from a place of humility and just wanting to make sure that, you know, I think that anybody who is online or in the internet at all, you have to recognize that our souls are always in danger and that we have to be vigilant and we have to have a lot of careful discernment. And so when, you know, things upset me or I feel foolish or whatever it is that's happened, I bring that to confession and I get guidance. And thankfully, my spiritual father who I speak to is he's also concerned of these matters. And so he helps me think it through a bit too. And he talks a lot about digital fasting as well, in addition to, you know, the fast. Like, you should really consider fasting from digital use. And so we could talk a little bit about that too.
7: Yeah, please. Yeah, share about digital fasting.
8: Yeah, so he encourages me to say that in our day and age, obviously, the food we eat and recognizing that when we eat, you know, this is part of curbing our passions, right? So we're trying to offer those things that are not of God. We're trying to rid ourselves of them and be filled with God. And a lot of ways, digital fasting is probably more called for in this day and age than ever before. If we think of content as consumption, then certainly we should be consuming less during fasting periods. Even if you just start with like a Wednesday, Friday fast, or like, you know, have a quite restricted during those periods, I think you would see spiritual fruit. For me personally, I do post a lot of Orthodox content. So I find it hard to follow the fasting periods, because that is the time that I feel like is most helpful to share a lot of like these traditions and things during Lent, for example, and during Advent. But after each of the two major fasts, being the two at Advent and Lent, I usually take a good month or 6 weeks off. And that just gives me a bit of that detox. And it's like, everybody's okay. They know we got to celebrate the feasts and
7: right. You help them get through Lent with recipes and insights into the traditions, and everyone can take a break, right?
8: Yes. And absolutely. So that's something that I actively do, and it's just good for my soul. It's good to reset. And again, with all of my blog and everything, I've had to have this humility to say, you know, if God asked me to walk away from it, I would say, you know, thank you, Lord, for what you've allowed me to share, and it's time for me to go. And I'd be obedient to that. And so part of that fasting and that detox, it feels really wonderful to be disconnected and just like have conversations in real life. And which I'm still having a very full life here, but there's something about, you know, being plugged in that your mind's always kind of thinking as a content creator, you know, like what the next thing you're going to be sharing about.
7: Absolutely.
8: And so it's just nice to have that pressure off. So this year I will have that with my, I'm going to be having a baby in March. And so I'm taking 6 weeks off as my maternity leave.
7: Good.
8: Which is wonderful. So I can just, you know, be with my little baby and my family.
7: And be present is what I hear.
8: Yes.
7: Right. And absolutely. Not be pulled and distracted. And because I would imagine as a content creator, you must have to track which posts are getting the most attention and the most comments. And I could see where that would really pull you in a way that maybe it can be unsettling, I think.
8: Yes. I think what's funny is I do care less about the traction, how far something goes. But I think it's the messages that take up a lot of my time. People will DM people, which I can't imagine the priests that are on Instagram, what their inboxes are, because the kinds of things people ask me, I just like, oh my, yeah, you got to talk to your priest. Because it's just like,
7: put it on auto response.
8: Yeah.
7: Ask your priest.
8: Don't ask a random person on the internet, you know, advice. That is like, if I could say anything, it's like, don't go to the forums. Don't go to someone's DMs, like go to your priest. Our parish, we have some like communication group chats and things like that. Some of them for like the young moms. And I feel like that's a fine place too.
7: Sure. Right?
8: Ask your godmother, ask other Orthodox Christian women. If you're a little bit unsure about something, that just like your priest is, you know, he's got a lot of people too. It's not as if you have to just go to your priest for every question. I don't want to say that either, because there are some things that, yeah, ask your godmother, ask the older ladies at church. Don't ask the forums, because I have to disconnect from any of that stuff because I just get upset. I get upset because people will offer really bad advice, and I know that it affects people very deeply, you know.
7: Well, and especially people who are maybe new to the faith and they don't know, and they don't know how to discern. I think that that's what makes your offering so beautiful, is that you're doing it with such intention, with some solid education yourself, you know, through your own experiences, through, I'm sure, the support of your husband. Gosh, I could talk to you about this all day. Let me ask you this one last question. Mm-hmm. From your perspective, being in that online world of content creation, using it as a tool beautifully for evangelism, what makes digital content truly helpful and beneficial, and in a way that really leads people to Christ, do you think?
8: That's a great question. The first thing that came to mind is Father Thomas Hopko has a list of 55 maxims.

0: I'm not trying to convince anyone of anything. I think for me personally, I'll speak for myself. The things I find valuable is just like people sharing their own experiences, but not in a way of, you know, holier than thou, or, you know, this is why this was wrong. Or I feel like there's the content space is so often argumentative and divisive. And so I avoid that. So I'm not trying to convince anybody of anything. I love sharing from my heart things that I've learned. And that's what I'm doing. I'm like, hey, this is what I just learned. How interesting is that? Don't take me for, you know, like, I'm not your authority. I'm just a lady. And I think if we have that kind of viewpoint as we're sharing things, I think it'll bear better fruit, because we're not trying to convince anybody of anything. Right. I think that's not my job. That's not my role. I think that the Holy Spirit does his work in our hearts. But if we're sharing the love of Christ and the love of the church in a genuine way that's not preachy, I think that's, you know, those are some of the content, you know, I like viewing. It's like the lives of the saints or reflections that they had or experiences that they had. That's the things that are encouraging and edifying. Or, hey, here's this really cool book that I have that you might like. And, you know, things like that. It's just being humble, I guess.
1: And bearing witness, right?
0: Yeah, thank you. Just that's a good way of saying
1: being
0: it.
1: Being a witness. Yeah. Mm-hmm. Beautiful. Well, thank you so much for being with us today. This has been a lovely conversation. Really appreciate your insights and what you share with others. And I'm grateful you came on and we were able to have this conversation.
0: Thank you so much for having me. Again, there's probably so much more to say.
1: It is. And hey, you can come back on anytime you want. I can think of 10 other things to talk with you about. So thank you again.
0: Thank you so much. God bless you and your ministry.
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0: Telling the Story, the Sunday Gospel Revisited. Join Father David as he uses the settings of the Gospel stories, as well as contemporary and historical settings, to bring a fresh and unexpected look at various biblical texts. 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
1: Hi, welcome to Telling the Story. I'm your host, Father David Smith. Today's Telling the Story is inspired by the Feast of the Nativity of the Mother of God, which falls on a Sunday this year. Her birth is truly the beginning of our salvation. But I've always been intrigued by the appearance in the Divine Liturgy itself of the name of one of the ancient Greek goddesses. The word does not refer to the goddess. It's there because in modern Greek, the word means need, compulsion, or necessity. I wonder, what would this non-existent goddess say to try and gain followers today in our present culture? Today's Telling the Story is entitled Ananke. I, Ananke, the goddess of compulsion, deign to speak to you now in order to convey my profound disappointment with you and your race. My heart grieves for the loss of human worship. I deserve temples, sacrifices. I deserve veneration and devotion. I expected loyalty, but you have proven yourselves disloyal. Do not think for one minute that my grief and disappointment is no concern of yours. It concerns you a great deal. If you choose to ignore me, I will inject into your life horrific forces and accidents. You may say to yourself, these have come upon me by chance, or I can overcome these setbacks. But it doesn't matter. Platitudes cannot defend you against my power. I charge you with the task of reviving my cult. My restoration lies in your fickle and mortal hands, you humans, who are constantly filthy in one way or another. Oh, how has it come to this? Why must I even speak with you, let alone beg your help? Nevertheless, I'm relying on you. Don't disappoint me. I can provide exactly the kind of deity you and your people need. You simply must get the word out and reveal to all the benefits of worshiping me. Listen, I will teach you why you must do this. For one, I can give you a refreshing and viable alternative to your obsession with rationalism. Give it up. The people of your culture don't want to argue salient points. They want to feel, to feel. Logic means nothing, and the sooner you admit that, the more content you will be, the more pleased I will become. The life I give is a life of compulsion and necessity. You have no choice over what you must do. You simply follow your feelings, which constitute your worship of me, and rest in the peace that surrender brings. Repose in me and enjoy my favor. Don't try to control what happens inside you or outside either. They both belong to me. I arrange everything you need. I am a force that cannot be resisted. I operate in individuals, mostly in addictions, but also inclinations and compulsions. And I also operate in the history of populations. In history, I create chaotic events. I keep people from the frustrating hypothesis that they can steer history and change their lot. They cannot. They cannot. I do. War, refugees, simmering hatred, weather that kills. Even making this list fills me with joy and hope. Mass graves. Who would do these kinds of things? I can tell you who. I would. I must address the opposition. I'll talk about him in a moment. But despite his unlawful theft of the universe, reducing me to this unenviable position of asking favor of a human, I still have the possibility of ejecting myself into your culture. I have many who follow me, although they don't know my name, Ananke. Remember this. Bring my name to those who only want to give in to their feelings, compulsions, inclinations. Those who say they have no choice, I step into the void created by the so-called Almighty. Indeed, they do not have a choice. I have decided, me. Yes, the Almighty. Your culture is lousy with him, but if we work together, we can overcome this. My time has come. I deserve this. The Almighty knew that my time would return and wrest the world from him. Look, I'm the only one of the ancient gods mentioned in their ceremony. Perhaps you didn't know that. See, he feared my return, and here I am. Does his ceremony mention Zeus, the other annoying pretender? I think not. In the 10th prayer toward the beginning, the last word is my name. I like none of their prayers, but going on for 2,000 years now, I have always listened for that line. Look it up. Yeah, there I am. For our deliverance from all affliction, wrath, danger, and necessity. I like that. Necessity. This describes me. The ceremony does well to pray for deliverance from me by name, for our deliverance from all affliction, wrath, danger, and Anunnaki. Go ahead, pray all you want, followers of the Almighty. You have yet not been delivered from me. I love that so many have decided to ignore and oppose the life given them by the Almighty and embrace compulsion as their god. Now, my servant, all you need to do is provide them with a name, Anunnaki. This is the name from which the Almighty has not delivered them. I rule over these ones and will indeed steadily add to their number. My own maternity compels me. I am a mother. And my children, the fates, assist me in my task. In the same way that the followers of the Almighty sought to replace me with his inscrutable will and his unending commandments, they have also sought to replace me as a mother. I cannot forgive this slight. My maternity fundamentally defines me. I cannot brook a contender, especially one like her. After all, she herself was compelled. When the angel appeared to her in the temple of Jerusalem, she wanted to obey. She felt like it. Can I not receive some thanks for that? While just a child born and living just a few years, only barely able to become a mother, she submitted. The Almighty arranged the invitation from the heavens before the heavens even existed. I know this. I know the Almighty's followers claim that the Holy Spirit came upon her and set in motion all that occurred around her own birth and the birth of Jesus of Nazareth. But look, all the characters in that play felt my force. Joseph and the disciples of that rabbi, Judas, Pilate, and Paul, the inventor of their faith. I claim that for myself, and I say to you that the control of the cosmos belongs to me, and me alone. They felt. I'm starting to sound desperate, human, and I am desperate. You have your assignment. Start with those who have turned their backs on the Almighty, his followers, his mother, and so on. Start with them. Start by telling them my name, Anunnaki. Then let it grow. I must have temples built for worship of me. I must have sacrifices done in my name. We must chip away at the foundation of Christianity, and I think that eventually we will prevail. Go.
0: Telling the Story, the Sunday Gospel Revisited. Father David Smith is the pastor of St. Sophia's Greek Orthodox Church in Syracuse, New York, and the author of Mary of All Praise and Help, I'm Bored in Church, both published by Ancient Faith Publishing. 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
2: Of old, the nations of the earth, the entire human race, were variously distributed into provincial, national, and local governments, subject to kingdoms and principalities of many kinds. The consequences of this variety were war and strife, depopulation and captivity, which raged in country and city with unceasing fury. Hence, too, the countless subjects of history, adulteries and rapes of women, hence the woes of Troy and the ancient tragedy so known among peoples. The origins of these may justly be ascribed to the delusion of polytheistic error. But when that instrument of our redemption, the thrice holy body of Christ, which proved itself superior to all satanic fraud and free from evil both in word and deed, was raised at once for the abolition of ancient evils, and in token of his victory over the powers of darkness, the energy of these evil spirits was at once destroyed. The manifold forms of government, the tyrannies and republics, the siege of cities, and devastation of countries caused thereby were now no more, and one God was proclaimed to all mankind. At the same time, one universal power, the Roman Empire, arose and flourished, while the enduring and implacable hatred of nation against nation was now removed. And as the knowledge of one God and one way of religion and salvation, even the doctrine of Christ, was made known to all mankind, so at the selfsame period the entire dominion of the Roman Empire, being vested in a single sovereign, profound peace reigned throughout the world. Thus, by the express appointment of the same God, two roots of blessing, the Roman Empire and the doctrine of Christian piety, sprang up together for the benefit of men. That was Eusebius of Caesarea in the second part of his In Praise of Constantine. I am your host, Professor Cyril Gary Jenkins, and you are listening to Light Through the Past.
3: Light Through the Past, a survey of church history. Dr. Cyril Gary Jenkins examines the course and development of the Orthodox Church, its struggles with heresy, the empire, and relations to other Christian bodies. Here's Dr. Jenkins.
2: Greetings and welcome, everyone. So tonight, or this podcast, since some of you will be listening to this in the morning, we're going to conclude, or I'm going to conclude, my segue here on the Council of Nicaea and its implications. And one of its implications, I think perhaps the most profound, is not, we would say, necessarily something arising out of the Council of Nicaea itself. That is, it's not directly linked to the Council. So why would I then say this? The moving spirit behind the council, let us say its efficient cause, was the Emperor Constantine. It's one of the reasons we think of him as Saint Constantine. That brought an end to the persecution of the church. And at last he was baptized, even though he did make life uncomfortable for, well, certain heroes of mine, namely Saint Athanasius. And he played footsie and patsy with, well, Eusebius of Nicomedia and Eusebius of Caesarea, men who were clearly on the other side of the question from St. Athanasius. Once Eusebius realized, let us say, how Constantine saw things, it became, I think, apparent to Eusebius, but only over time, what Constantine's reign meant. Now, Eusebius was very classically trained. He was a very good historian, and he used his sources well, and it's thanks to him, very much thanks to him, that we know so much about the ancient church. And what does Constantine mean for Eusebius? Well, we can see here just in what I was reading. Eusebius was, though very much a Greek or Greek-speaking, his mind was classic, and classic, by which I mean he understood the implications of, let us say, the thrust of the classical world. What do I mean by this? The classical world, the ancient world, the world of the Greeks, the world of the Romans, constantly had this desire, voiced by its poets, voiced by its historians, voiced and its playwrights, about a coming period of peace, which, of course, we're still waiting for. But what is going on? What is happening? What are we looking at? And what are we saying when we see this? So the best way to look at this is to look at the Roman poet Aeneas. Aeneas had been a soldier. Aeneas wrote a number of different bits of poetry, pastoral poetry about life as a farmer. He wrote a number of things, but the thing that he is easily most well remembered for is his book called The Aeneid. And in The Aeneid, picking up on traditions in Rome, and I have no idea how far back these traditions go. They just kind of appear, but they're testified to by more people than just Virgil. So we find them in Livy, right? Who was actually a rather sober-minded historian, was Livy. Livy nonetheless records this tradition, perhaps myth, fable, legend, whatever you like, that Latium was founded, meaning that whole region of Italy from Rome and moving south through Tusculum and on south, right down towards Naples. That was Latium, where the Latin language was spoken. Rome, of course, becomes the foremost city of this. But in Livy, in Virgil, Latium is founded by Aeneas, and thus Virgil's great epic, The Aeneid. And The Aeneid basically tells the story of Aeneas. Well, who was Aeneas? Well, I will tell you this. All of you should just simply stop the recording and go read The Aeneid really quickly. It's not that long, only a few hundred pages, but it's fantastic. And of course, Virgil is copying Homer in so many ways, but only in some ways, because the story of the Aeneid is very different than what Homer writes in either the Odyssey or the Iliad, because the Iliad really only takes place over 7, maybe 14 days at the most. It's only about, you know, this certain period at the end of the Trojan War. It ends with the burial of Hector. It doesn't end with the fall of Troy. That is assumed right when we get to the Odyssey. So what is happening? What is Virgil doing? Well, Virgil is picking up with Aeneas. And who was Aeneas? Aeneas was a Trojan. And towards the end of the war, when it becomes obvious Troy is going to fall, gods kind of pick up Aeneas, who is, by the way, Aphrodite's son, pick up Aeneas and kind of carry him away so that there'd be some remnant left of Troy to live on. I mean, this is right in Homer. And in the Homeric continuators, that is, these fan fiction guys who kind of pick up Homer and keep writing, this is where we get the Trojan horse. This is where we get Aeneas coming back just in time to see the city fall. And then he carries his dad out on his back, dragging along the household idols. That is not recorded in Virgil. Virgil picks up with Aeneas and the refugees from Troy being cast up and down by the cruel wrath of the gods. And then it tells at length about how they found Latium after wars, right? The famous opening of the Aeneid. Arma viramque cano. I sing of weapons and a man. And both play a lot in this. So why am I dragging you all along this diversion into Latin and Greek literature? So when Virgil basically talks about Aeneas as the founder of Latium, Aeneas is the daughter of Aphrodite. And when you go and look at Julius Caesar, the great uncle of Augustus Caesar, during whose reign Virgil wrote the Aeneid, Caesar, the great uncle, the house of Caesar, of which Augustus is part, is supposed to have been descended from Venus, who is Aphrodite. So basically, what Virgil is doing is he's linking now the house of Augustus, the house of Caesar, the family, back to the family of Aeneas. This had already, of course, been done. And because of this, basically what he's saying is that Caesar is the culmination of Rome. More importantly, Augustus is the culmination of Rome. That is, Rome has a goal in history. And this is talked about in Book 6 of the Aeneid, to bring justice and to help the oppressed. It's interesting, of course, that Augustine quotes this in an introductory paragraph to the City of God, that even the city of man wants to ape the city of God, right, to bring peace and justice to the afflicted. I say all this because this is exactly what is behind Eusebius's panegyric for Constantine. Providence has set forth that the great Roman Empire should bring an end to all of the wars, and that once peace comes, at the same time that peace comes, so comes our salvation. I mean, even St. Luke says this. It came to pass in those days that there went out a decree from Caesar Augustus. And so providence has ordained that these two come together. But what is more important? Constantine has now brought the strife between the Christian religion and the Roman Empire to the end. Where was God found? God is found in the martyrs, Eusebius says. It's interesting, in earlier iterations of his book, he actually says that God is known by the presence of his bishops. So it's kind of an interesting point, which Eusebius still does say, but he gives it less weight because he basically says the martyrdom was brought and the presence of God is now seen in Constantine. And this becomes a really key thing. And I bring all this up because Constantine and his proactive approaches to the church and his kind of glad-handing with the Arians, in some ways, is the birth of what later we come to think of as the Byzantine theocracy. Of course, the emperors that follow Constantine, with a couple exceptions, all reject Arianism. They all reject Arianism. Now, that doesn't stop them, of course, from meddling with the church, which they do. And while at times they are quite happy to voice the independence of the church, most often when the church was not doing what they wanted, that independence stopped. There's this whole doctrine called Symphonia, and there were certainly bishops who wanted to see it, but almost always in the Orthodox Church, Symphonia was on the terms of the emperor. It's because of Constantine that we see other bishops acting in ways. It's just, do they have this prerogative in the church? St. Athanasius certainly said no, as did St. Basil and others. St. Gregory, the theologian, was very upset about bishops giving in to Theodosius on certain things at the Second Ecumenical Council. But all of this is born out of the vision of Eusebius. And I will say this, that this vision by Eusebius is basically picked up by emperor after emperor after emperor, even if they deny the fundamental realities embraced in Eusebius. And how should I lay these out? Well, the simplest way is to, well, I shall read from two other historians. All right. One is Father Leo Donald Davis. In his wonderful book, I mean, it's a really wonderful book, simply entitled The First Seven Ecumenical Councils. It's about 400 pages. It doesn't quite get into all the theology. Like, you have to buy several other books to supplement all of that. But as a bit of history, it's actually pretty good. And so he writes, in the church, the bishops, tracing their credentials to the historic Christ, apostolic tradition, apostolic succession, right? To the historic Christ could exhort, even rebuke rulers on the basis of apostolic tradition and biblical law. The Arians, denying the consubstantiality of the Son, were more inclined to emphasize the fact that while Christ is head of man, God is head of Christ, and that thus, the God-enthroned ruler is superior to the bishops instituted by Christ. For the Arians, the Christian empire was the earthly image of the heavenly kingdom, what I just read to you. Eusebius hailed Constantine as the instrument of the supreme God, raised above men, the earthly counterpart of the cosmic Logos, right? So that's on pages 74 and 75 of Father Davis's book. But he's just some slippery Jesuit, you may say. Okay, all true. Now we'll go to George Hunston Williams. Who is that? He was a historian at Harvard, and Williams wrote on the Anabaptist, among others. He has this very, very big book called The Radical Reformation. It's about 900 pages. I remember the first time I bought it was about 600 pages, but I just kept expanding it. And it is a really, really good book. I mean, it's just, it's one of the best books I've ever read on the Reformation, which, you know, I'm never going to teach again. I probably should do a series on that, but, you know, who's going to listen to an Orthodox to opine about the Reformation? Anyway, from G.H. Williams. The Arianizing view of the divine authority of the Christian emperor, as we've been able to reconstruct it from the meager and disparate remains, is that the emperor is either the imitator or the interpreter of either the Logos or the supreme God, in Arian Christian terms, the Father. The emperor is himself a kind of God coordinate in function with the demigod Christ, and as such, the living law in a monolithic, monotheistic church empire, opposed alike to divisive polytheism and disruptive Nicene Trinitarianism. So this is basically how the Arians were acting and why it is seen that their thought became so cordial to the emperors, Constantius to Valerian. And so in this, it is finally when the supporters of Nicaea, particularly Theodosius the Great, finally puts, as it were, the kibosh on this. And by kibosh, I mean he brings it to an end by another ecumenical council. Ecumenical in the sense that the council itself now has the power of law within the empire. But, right, so we see this term, which we actually see, I think, used first for the Guild of the Dionysian Actors, the suppliants of the god of wine and revelry and debauch, Dionysus. So when we see this term ecumenical, it's a legal term. And Theodosius basically says, you know, this is what now is the law. By the time he said that, basically Saint Athanasius has already triumphed. He's basically bridged the difficulties between what people sometimes call the semi-Arians and the Nicenes, because the Nicenes doggedly held to homoousios, consubstantial, one substance, whereas the semi-Arians are all trying to say, yes, our Lord Jesus Christ, he is God. He is to be worshipped. He's not some lesser God or inferior God. But if we keep saying one substance, we're going to compromise the divine hierarchy of the Trinity. And Athanasius is like, no, we're not going to do that. We're not doing that. Please stop telling us that. All right. And so finally, St. Athanasius, as I said before, when covering St. Athanasius, has this council where all of this is hashed out. And basically, those who were maintaining the three hypostases would basically recognize those who maintained the one substance, as long as the one substance would not say that those who held to the three hypostases were tritheists or Arians. And those who held, right, to the one substance, would recognize those who held to the three hypostases, as long as those who held the three hypostases would not condemn those who held to the one substance as some form of modalism or Sabellianism. Now, let's brush all that away. Athanasius has carried the field. Athanasius has thought doggedly. There are things that Athanasius did he may not have, should not have done, all kind of in the political side, but on the theological side, Athanasius was excellent, right? I mean, he's a saint. He's an ecumenical teacher. But in the Byzantine polity as it unfolds, we constantly see the Eusebian vision insinuating itself back into the polity. And so I'll give you two illustrations. These are two I use in my paper. I could have done many others. They both concern Emperor Constantine. Constantine Justinian. Get your facts straight here, sir. The Emperor Justinian. First, his handling of the Fifth Ecumenical Council, where basically he kidnaps the Pope. And he keeps the Pope more or less under a fairly liberal house arrest, but the Pope is staying in Constantinople. And finally, he gets out of the Pope what he wishes, but the Pope is not happy, Vigilius. Now, after Vigilius, Pope Pelagius, not to be confused with that other Pelagius, the heretic, Pope Pelagius affirms what Justinian taught, right? But that Justinian thought he had the prerogative to basically detain bishops until he got out of them what he wanted. There is no question that Saint Justinian is a saint, that he thought the correct things, and that he, in one sense, led the way in coming to terms, bringing Saint Cyril of Alexandria into conversation with Saint Leo, and coming away with what we have as the Fifth Ecumenical Council. There's no question about this. And so that is one place. The other place is very much the Church of San Vitale, right? So the Church of San Vitale in Ravenna. Ravenna is in Italy. San Vitale is to the south along the coast of Italy, on the eastern coast of Italy, south below Venice. It's about 60 miles, maybe 70 miles from Venice. So if you're going to go see Venice, you should stop and see Ravenna. There's just some very, very good old buildings there. Now, Ravenna had been captured by the Ostrogoths, these Germanic Aryan Germans. And, well, I guess they are German if they're Germanic. Anyway, the Ostrogoths, this Germanic tribe, they were Aryans. They had conquered northern Italy. Belisarius and Aethelstan, at the behest, at the orders of Justinian, defeats them. And this church, the Church of San Vitale, which is named for Saint Vitalis, who is the patron saint of Ravenna, this church is begun in 526. Now, it had always been an Orthodox Catholic church. It's not completed until 546, dedicated by its bishop, Maximin. And of course, it's very famous. You can look these up online. And I encourage you to do so. The whole church has the most beautiful, beautiful, outstanding mosaics. And the most outstanding of the mosaics, which are kind of the marvel of the ancient world, are that of Justinian and his entourage and Theodora, his empress, his Augusta. Now, the interesting thing about them, as you're looking at the altar, they are on either side of the altar. Like they're not the centerpiece of the altar area. The centerpiece is the altar, and above the altar, reigning in the apse, like that half dome that's there, right? In the apse is our Lord. Interestingly enough, our Lord appears beardless, right? I mean, that's how he appears. I'm not sure exactly if that is how he was portrayed at the time. Now, Justinian has a bit of beard, not a lot. And there's all sorts of information about this. I mean, at some point, I might just stop and do a YouTube video or something on this, because it's just magnificent when you look at these mosaics. They're done by separate hands. Some are using glass. Some are using stone, some marble, right? Different things. It's obvious that different workmen are doing different things, because the hand of St. Maximin, the bishop, is clearly very different than the hand of the Emperor Justinian, right? Which is done magnificently well. But this is the point. Why are they in the altar area? There are some fantastic mosaics of scenes from the Old Testament. Melchizedek and Abel, right? Making their offerings. Abraham offering Isaac, and also at the same time in the same mosaic, Abraham entertaining the three strangers, right? The great Rublev painting. Why aren't these there? Because all of these are thought of as types of the Eucharist. Why is the emperor there? So you have things like this. Now, this was this was an important church. It is the church of the bishop. When you look up in the apse, it basically is our Lord. Beside him stand two angels, and on the other side of them, the one on the right of our Lord is Saint Witolaus. To the left of our Lord is an ecclesiastic holding the church, and it actually says the Episcopal Church, not that decadent page of every unclean foul bird that inhabits the United States, not that Episcopal Church, meaning the church of the bishop, right? He's holding an image of the church that you're in, looking at this apse, right? So therefore, these are the only images, in a sense, that are higher, liturgically more prominent than Justinian and Theodora. Now, Justinian, as you face the altar, Justinian will be on your left, on what's called the north side, and Theodora on the south side. And of course, their entourage is there. Belisarius is there, right? And on the other side, Belisarius' wife, Antonina. So we have these images, and it's like, wait a second. Why is the emperor here? Where are the saints? Why is the civil government in the sanctuary overseeing the altar of this church that is the cathedral of the seat of Byzantine government in Italy? Because that's what Ravenna was. Well, I think it goes back to Eusebius and Eusebius's vision, which in a sense, even though Eusebius's theology is thrown to the side of the road, this imagery persists. Now, you're not going to find this in other places, right? So if you go to Constantinople, when you go to Constantinople and you go to see Hagia Sophia, you're going to find over the doors images of, well, over one door, there's actually an image again of Justinian, and this time of Constantine. Constantine is holding a replica of the city of Constantinople. Justinian's holding a replica of the Church of Hagia Sophia. They're offering them to Our Lady and, of course, her son, our Lord Jesus Christ. There's another image of the Emperor Leo VI. So in the image with Constantine and Justinian, they're holding, they're standing and holding an offering. And Leo is bent over in adoration of Christ, right? And so these types of things, they're not in the sanctuary. There's a very famous church right outside of the walls called the Church of Christ in the Fields. It was a monastery from the 13th and early 14th century, built, decorated, and dedicated by a man named Theodore Metachites, who was a civil servant. And Theodore appears in this church, but you only know it because Theodore is over the door coming into the church, but you only see him when you go out. In other words, he's not on the entrance, he's, you know, on the other side of the door. And there he's doing the same thing. He's offering the church to Christ. Now, this church has, of course, the great fresco of the resurrection, but it also has this just wonderful Mosaic of Our Lord Jesus Christ. Again, you can look those up. I'll record something and I'll put it up online. That's all I can do. It's to kind of talk about these things. But that's for another day, maybe over Christmas. I finally got things back together because I lost every single one of my recording when I had a chip break. That was basically the backup of my second half of my Byzantine course. But fortunately, it's actually the one I can do the most quickly of the two sections. The second half will be far quicker. And so therefore, I'm basically set aside my time over Christmas to get all that done. Now, having said that, basically, I hope you all have had a great week and that you all will have a great week. And I pray that all of you will have a wonderful Advent fast, right? A Nativity fast. It is upon us. And I pray God's richest blessings on all of you. And thank you for listening to me ramble here tonight. In the show notes page will be two books. My book, one, A Perilous Realm. So you can find that in the show notes this time around. A Perilous Realm, Confronting Dragons, Angels, and Saints in the Ordering of the Soul. I do recommend it if I say so myself, but I did write it. And then also will be their Father Deacon Patrick Mitchell's Christ is Truth, Truth as Christ, Why the Ancients Chose Christ, Why We Should Also. I can't tell you how much I really like this book. And there'll be excerpt from it in The Rule of Faith. And so I'm getting ready to come up with the next copy of The Rule of Faith. My paper will be in it that I'm giving down in Miami. There will be other things as well. I'm looking forward very much to all of this, getting all this done, getting it all out in the next few weeks. So again, blessed Nativity Fast to all of you. Again, bumper music will always be by Johann Sebastian Bach. And you have been listening to a listener-supported podcast of Ancient Faith Ministries.
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0: Daily Life at St. John the Compassionate Mission in Toronto, Ontario. Daily we seek to live the simplicity of the gospel and to witness to the unique dignity and infinite value of each person. Through our open doors, we welcome people from all walks of life, awakening and mirroring the beauty that lies at the heart of each person. These are the parables of community. They illustrate the reality that the kingdom of God is among us, often hidden in the noise and busyness of daily life. They are the precious pearls that God gives us when we risk opening our doors to the stranger.
1: From the Gospel for the Sunday of St. John Climacus. And often he has thrown him both into the fire and into the water to destroy him. We see today the same spirit having power over the younger generation, the spirit of self-harm that takes many forms and many shapes, that takes hold of the person, destroying their desire to live, to find joy in being alive before anything else. Because this is the time of innocence, where creativity, mixed with geniality of their age, should fill their spirits with freedom and song. Way too often today we see young people feeling heavy and weary of life, being taken over by this spirit that leads them to a violent self-destruction, makes them mute and unable to express their pain and deaf to hear guidance. They become out of reach for the older generation. The gospel tells us today that this evil spirit is not new. What is new in our generation is the success of this spirit in permanently harming young people. On Friday, when we were listening to the gospel, a father who was present in the room could relate with this evil. As we age, we relate differently with the gospel, and we see things that we didn't pay attention to before. From Isaiah chapter 2, they will beat their swords into plowshares and their spears into pruning hooks. One nation will not lift up a sword against another, nor will they ever again be trained for war. The spirit that makes people captive from an early age, leading to self-destruction, cuts them off from community, paralyzes their senses, exhibiting power and violence. At the beginning of Lent, on Clean Wednesday, the scripture tells us that fasting is associated with breaking out from this violence. As Carlos was saying on Friday, through the fast, we become weak in order to become stronger in accepting our vulnerability. That helps us, through prayer, to confront the violence in us by finding kindness within us for the sake of our brothers and sisters. As the scripture says, we do not abstain and withdraw, but the aim of our life is reshaped. Like the censer that is in the chapel at the mission, which is made in Ethiopia, out of bullets, which had previously been used in war. We see in our community witnesses of people who, just like that censer from Ethiopia, came out of a destructive war in order to find within their soul kindness toward the wounded stranger. And all this because they have literally fasted and prayed in front of closed churches for months until their heart looked within itself without hate, but with a hopeful candor. The fault of the father in the gospel is that he belongs to this generation. That's where the unbelief is coming from, while the pain of the father and the voice of God who speaks to him makes him pray while still doubtful. He had fasted from communion with his son. Now he discovered the prayer. It is true that many times parents make mistakes that leave children with a deep need for forgiveness within their souls. However, when it comes to this evil spirit, it takes a whole generation's lack of faith and adultery to give power to the evil spirits over the innocents. In a generation that is adulterous, even the good becomes poison. As a homeless brother was confessing on Sunday after the liturgy, when he came to tell us he was grateful for the community feeding and clothing him in the morning. He felt that the shelters in the city harm people by doing good. He said, because of the way they treat you when you're in need, like a dog, making you feel unhuman, he said. The children who suffer because of this spirit today cannot look for healing in the many programs that society offers. The programs can do good for other sicknesses, but not for this one, Because somehow this form of goodness that comes from our own skills and self-determination does not satisfy their desire for communion, because it is not what the programs are intended to do and offer. But the suffering youth can relate to and are open to an encounter with those who experience fasting from all kinds of goods, with those who had the experience of loss that taught them how to pray. After the Ascension, the apostles started to pray as a community and announce the good news, being accompanied by the signs that gave power to the word. While ascending, the apostles discovered Christ in their midst, within the emptiness in a faithless generation. Fasting from good makes us vulnerable and helps us to see that only God is merciful, and we start to pray. On an empty stomach, the church can relate with the poor because it starts to resemble them. If we cannot reach out to the young people today who are taken captive, it is because we have not yet renounced the violence in us. We repent for a faithless generation's disbelief in violence in a personal way. We do so when, just like the Mother of God, we become obedient to the Word, when the Word visits us. Welcoming the Word is a sign of breaking away from a generation that's faithless by discovering among us the one who is faithful. We can ask, as she did, how is this going to happen? Since we have many weaknesses or conditions that will make it impossible for the Spirit of God to manifest itself within us. The question does not stem out of disbelief, but it is a confession. The good news of the gospel is not impersonal, coming to us from outside. Christ is coming to work a miracle in us. By being obedient to the good news, grace is poured into the community and into the world. And it is about to touch also the captive children who suffer. The key to their captivity is hidden within our own heart, when we become a word in the scripture.
0: 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These parables are the precious pearls that God bestows on the church when it risks opening its door to the stranger. We hope that they will inspire you to discover the presence of the kingdom in your own parishes and life. 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
0: Mark 2:1-12. One day our Lord Jesus Christ went back to Capernaum. People found out that he was there and came to the house where he was. They all crowded in as close as they could. The house was packed. Everyone wanted to hear Jesus preaching. Four men brought their friend who could not move by himself. They knew Jesus could help him. Because the house was so full of people, the four men could not get in the door. They really wanted their friend to get to Jesus, so they climbed onto the roof of the house. They took off part of the roof right over Jesus. Then they lowered their friend to him through the hole. Jesus saw their faith and told the man, "Your sins are forgiven." Some scribes were sitting in the crowd. When they heard this, they thought to themselves, "Why does this man talk like that?
3: How dare he say that? Only God can forgive sins."
0: Jesus knew what they were thinking and said, "What is easier to say? Your sins are forgiven, or get up, pick up your mat, and walk. But so you all can know that I can forgive sins." He turned to the man and said, "Get up, pick up your mat, and walk." The man who could not move got right up, picked up his mat, and walked out of that house. Everyone who saw the miracle was amazed and praised God. They said, "We never saw anything like this."
4: Glory to thee, O Lord, glory to thee.
0: Here are some questions about the gospel story. Imagine a home made of mud brick, with a roof made from sticks and mud. Now imagine Jesus teaching the people crowded inside. Why couldn't the paralytic and his friends come in through the door? Where did they go because they couldn't walk in? What did Jesus say when he saw the man? What did Jesus do to show he was God?
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6: Christ is in our midst. This is Father Noah Boschelli, spiritual father for St. Raphael School, an online Orthodox school founded with the blessing of Bishop Thomas by Father Porphyrius, a lifelong educator who became a monk. At St. Raphael School, every class begins and ends with the life of the Church. Our faithful teachers guide children through the classic good and great books, the sacred liturgical arts, catechism, and the beauty of languages, all through an Orthodox lens. Through Skolae Academy, students may also